0: firearms from the Dauphin home of Inky Mark last week. The 78-year-old is facing about a dozen weapons charges. Police say at least three of those firearms were illegally trafficked and one had a tampered serial number. Here's the RCMP's Barry Kirby.
1: Where it goes into the criminal realm is when you get into the trafficking of the firearm, the unsafe storage, the unauthorized possession of certain firearms. That's where it kind of dives into that criminal realm.
0: Police also seized $300,000 and an antique cannon. Mark represented the Dauphin area from 1997 to 2010. Meta is marketing its new AI smart glasses as the future of wearable tech, but critics are raising privacy concerns and panning the glasses' new celebrity spokesperson. Griffin Yeager has more.
2: Hi, I'm Kylie Jenner, the new voice of Meta AI.
3: Kylie Jenner is drawing backlash after partnering with Meta to design a pair of AI glasses featuring a camera and hands-free recording.
2: Hey Meta, take a picture.
3: Some critics object to the glasses themselves after a number of reports of people using smart glasses to secretly record others, mainly women, without their consent. Others point to comments Jenner made on a podcast in May after being photographed by paparazzi at age 16.
2: They wanted to just make more money off a scandalous photo. It was scary at times.
3: Farah Khan is a consent educator and advocate for gender rights.
4: It's disappointing that these forms of technology, as they're being pushed through the market, are not being questioned more.
3: Khan says that innovation shouldn't come at the cost of consent and tech companies should be held accountable. In a release, Meta says a white light signals the glasses are recording, and if the light is disabled, the camera is too. Griffin Yeager, CBC News, Toronto.
0: And that is The World This Hour. For CBC News, I'm Stephanie Skanderas.
5: And now the weather forecast for Toronto, Hamilton, and Niagara. Tonight, clear skies with the light winds in the late evening and a low of 22. And for Tuesday, sunny with winds from 20 kilometers an hour, gusting to 40 in the morning, high of 37. For Peterborough and Kawartha's tonight, clear with light winds in the evening and a low of 21. And for Tuesday, sunny with winds gusting from 30 kilometers an hour right up to 50 in the morning, becoming light in the afternoon with a high of 34.
6: There was something comforting about going down the rabbit hole.
7: Welcome to Ideas. I'm Nala Ayed.
6: Going into that stairwell chamber was exciting. We all had an aesthetic response to it.
8: The building has firmness. It has a stability to it in time.
9: Really rather peculiar, strange in a good way, architectural form. It's very experimental, very different.
8: Commodity, meaning that it responds to the needs of the users.
9: Stunning and strange, curious and inviting. It really grasped you in all of your senses. The smell of the spaces, you know, the sounds.
8: And then delight, meaning that it's not just construction, but it's also art.
7: So now try to picture a big concrete building, maybe one you've encountered in your travels, or maybe where you live.
10: It feels both incredibly safe and incredibly forward-looking, which I think the concrete and the brutalist structure was meant to sort of invoke those ideas.
6: So you've got this smooth column that it almost feels like a statue. Beautiful. And then there are these ribs here created by the actual formwork. My daughter would laugh at me. You guys are always touching walls. What's with it?
8: This concrete frame, skylit roof. Every architect did it in the 1960s. You had to give expression to all pieces of the structure.
7: That structure could be an example of brutalist architecture, likely from the last century. Most of them seem to fall into one category of either masterpiece or monstrosity. And it's not just a matter of taste.
9: Robin Hood Gardens has been caught in this battle between those who would save it and those who would demolish it, where demolition was very clearly intended as a means to vacate the land for speculative property development.
7: Whether a brutalist building dodges the wrecking ball often comes down to whose interests are served by keeping it standing and who stands to gain if it's demolished.
10: like, as a kid,

0: know we lived in a low-income neighborhood, and I also live 5 minutes away from the Science Center, and that was really magical. It's really devastating to think about something that I'd made an anchor in my childhood slipping away with time, and I still don't know exactly why.
1: After decades of, at best, mixed reviews, Brutalism does have its coterie of fans. They love the texture of the concrete, the space-age vibe, the sheer scale of the buildings. But from its birth, the so-called New Brutalism was meant to be not just an aesthetic, but an ethic.
2: I was struck by the way that Brutalism was losing its working-class qualities, so I really wanted to bring forward again that experience of crisis that the residents of the estate were experiencing in the demolition or in the impending demolition of their homes.
1: Brutalism may be cool, but that's not often enough to save a building whose value runs more deeply than that.
3: So these are labs.
4: I assume these doors are locked?
3: Yes.
5: Who wants to try 1, 2, 3, 4 on these keypads?
1: Ideas producer Sean Foley brings us this documentary, Brutalist Architecture, Beyond Aesthetics.
3: After first year architecture, I worked in an architect's office in Calgary. And as a kind gesture, he allowed me to design the back facade of a building facing an alleyway. And I really didn't put my heart into it. And he came and looked at my design and he said, "You didn't seem to be really interested in this." And I said, "No one will see it." And he said, "God will see it."
4: Wow. Throwing down the gauntlet. Yeah. So did you have to redesign it?
3: Yes.
6: I'm standing at the foot of the Science and Humanities Wing with architect Joe Bogdan at the University of Toronto's campus in Scarborough, just east of the city. We're joined by his daughters, Elizabeth and Stasia, and we're all at the edge of a ravine. It's about as close to a back facade as you can get here. Several stepped back concrete tiers tied together by vertical struts with little teeny windows. You can see it for yourself on our website, cbc.ca/ideas. It looks like a giant armored vehicle for some intergalactic bank. I wonder if John Andrews, the Australian-born architect of the building, had really meant for anyone to see this side except in aerial photographs. But today, 60 years on, there's a winding, fully accessible pathway leading into the deep ravine below and offering a new relationship to the site. In an era where the construction and the demolition of giant concrete buildings is a threat to the environment, this small modification forges a more integrated connection between the building and its natural surroundings.
3: I am Joseph Joe Bogdan. I am an architect from the Brutalist period of the 1960s. I was educated first at the University of Manitoba, which was a very modernist school. Then I went to Harvard, and I have been in practice in Toronto for some 55 years and now am residing as a design consultant when needed.
7: I'm Elizabeth, or Liz Bogdan, and I am Joe's eldest daughter. I was educated in geography, but I moved to study history of design at the Royal College of Art in London in the early 1990s. I'm a senior lecturer in history of design and history of architecture. I have been with Sotheby's Institute of Art since 2003.
8: I'm Stasia Bogdan. I'm the younger daughter. I'm a registered architect, worked with Joe for many years. I am director of capital planning in Toronto under the umbrella of Unity Health Toronto, and found that ultimate intersection of healthcare, the effect of built and outdoor environments on the health and well-being of the population.
3: I should declare myself that I haven't been here probably for 30 years. I came when the building first opened, and every architect in Toronto thought it was the greatest piece going. And it was then, clear as the dominant element that should prevail. For me today, to come after 30 or 40 years, the urban context of this is terrible. It's chaotic. It's as if all of these different kinds of architectural expressions have just been dumped in front of the original grand design.
9: There will be much more here in time as a campus city within the city comes to life. And as the college's population grows, the building will simply grow too, along the ridge of the ravine.
10: The reason that it's one building is an attempt to cope with the Canadian climate. The temperature on the site of Scarborough College could be as much as 30 degrees below zero Fahrenheit for quite a substantial part of the year.
6: Since 1964, when it was a remote outpost, Scarborough College has become University of Toronto Scarborough, a very busy, highly diverse learning community that's added several major buildings. But in Joe Bogdan's estimation, perhaps not in harmony with the original structure. Stasia Bogdan offers her perspective.
8: One of the keys of the original linked design was that the space is your navigation and you find those destinations along a comfortable path, an indoor comfortable path with views to the ravine versus trying to find your way across parking lots to building A, B, or C.
6: Right, and the interior street is like it's a key concept in the Brutalist.
7: Yeah, absolutely. And if you go back to the 60s in the UK, if I may.
6: Oh, please do. Take us there.
7: And you think about the great initiators of the kind of new Brutalism, and that's Peter and Alison Smithson. In the late 1960s, their heroic design and also the cause of their decline was Robin Hood Gardens, and that was the streets in the sky design and plan that very consciously they wanted it to feel like a Victorian street.
6: Okay.
7: And that was not its downfall. Its downfall was the fact that the build had so many structural and construction problems. And also where it was, the location in London in terms of crime and low income kind of density.
6: Right.
7: And so it became seen as so many post-war housing projects, brutalist or not, came to be seen associated with where you went to get your heroin.
6: Liz has touched on Brutalism's bête noire, public housing, or council estates as they're called in the UK, in particular Robin Hood Gardens. Robin Hood Gardens was built in 1972 in East London and demolished in 2018. It was designed by the Smithsons, Alison and Peter, Brutalism's first couple.
2: As Alison and Peter Smithson put it, the architects who established the movement, Brutalism was the seeing of materials for what they were, the woodness of wood, the sandiness of sand. So my name's Nick Thoburn. I'm a professor of sociology at the University of Manchester. I'm the author of a book called Brutalism As Found, Housing, Form and Crisis at Robin Hood Gardens. Brutalist architecture was also a direct and critical engagement with the social world. And it does so without disguising how this world is itself awkward, jarring, and conflictual. This is the meaning of the Smithsons' statement that brutalism, to quote them, tries to face up to a mass production society and drag a rough poetry out of the confused and powerful forces which are at work.
6: Here's Peter and Alison Smithson from the 1970 BBC TV program, The Smithsons on Housing.
11: We regard it as a demonstration of a more enjoyable way of living in an old industrial part of a city. It is a model of a new mode of urban organization.
12: When we first started thinking about housing, we used to talk of objects as found. That is, anything and everything can be raised by association to become the poetry of the ordinary.
2: The as found is a brutalist method or a sensibility. And the idea is that building materials, a building site, a society should be engaged with as they are found, And so the architect shouldn't impose

0: built form on a cleansed and dehistoricized site, but the architect should grow architecture out of encounters with the site as found.
1: A site on an industrial blight, or one's industrial heritage, it depends how you look at it, can very easily be used to renew a district. Industrial sites are somehow forthright and honest.
0: So not as an architect, but as a researcher or as somebody experiencing an estate, to approach it as found is to approach it as it exists in the present, in all of its complex qualities. It should be understood through immersion in all of the social and material and site-like qualities of the estate that's being studied, including residents' own experiences.

0: Despite many efforts to preserve it, Robin Hood Gardens is no more. But you can see pictures of it on our website, cbc.ca/ideas. The Scarborough College building by John Andrews is still standing and remains an integral part of life at the University of Toronto. And there's one more building to introduce here, a classic that's currently floating in liminal space, behind a huge perimeter of blue wire fence panels, guarded by police and private security, the Ontario Science Centre, designed by the late Raymond Moriyama.
1: I think the Science Centre felt a bit like a home away from home. I didn't always like being at home. We lived in a really small apartment. My name is Zahreen Tarefdar, and I grew up in the Thorncliffe Park area, around 5 minutes away from the Science Centre, which we're both facing out right here. And I am a 25-year-old Toronto-based creative. Having the Science Centre in my neck of the woods was an affirmation for me, I think, even as a child, that I deserved spaces like this. Spaces where I could see other people and other families all also participating in the ritual of, like, this, like, ritualized joy of learning about science. And it's really devastating to think about something that I'd made an anchor in my childhood slipping away with time, and I still don't know exactly why.
2: The Ontario Science Centre is shutting down immediately over concerns that the building's roof could collapse.
0: On June 21st, 2024, a Friday, the Ontario Science Centre was abruptly closed.
3: Last Friday, people got a shock when these fences went up and the Science Centre buildings behind them closed down.
0: Not everyone agrees on how dire the situation really was.
4: It turns out just 6 panels across 3 buildings were at critical risk of collapsing. Between 2% and 6% of the roof panels inspected were also at high risk. The rest of the roof panels only needed to be reviewed every 1 to 3 years.
0: But the fate of Moriyama's gem has been precarious for quite some time. For years, the province has denied funding requests from the Science Centre for repairs to the building. In April 2023, Ontario Premier Doug Ford announced that the Science Centre would be moved to a redeveloped Ontario Place on the Toronto waterfront.
5: You can walk or cycle over to the new state-of-the-art Science Centre. And by the way, we've been talking about this Science Centre, probably the worst kept secret, where you can explore the latest in interactive exhibits or catch the movie at an upgraded Cinesphere.
0: The original building would be demolished to make way for an unspecified type of housing, and the new Science Centre would be built beside an enormous spa and water park touted as a major tourist attraction.
1: So I hesitate when people say that a newer Science Centre built near the waterfront might bring in more tourists, for example, because immigrants also have families that want to come and visit them, as the immigrant communities in this Thorncliffe Park and Flemington Park do as well. I remember bringing my family, my extended family from the States, to the Science Centre, to this neighbourhood. It's a feather in your cap, you know, to be able to say, hey, I live near here, and this is what we've got in this neighbourhood. It's not an anchor for the community in any other place. It's just a Science Centre. In all of its, like, sort of brutalist glory, I think it represents safety.

0: children need places to play safely and learn about the world safely. And if you can't get that at home, and you can't really get that at school, and it's often for structural reasons that have nothing to do with the parents and the teachers, but it has to do with the realities of just poverty, you have places like the Science Center. And this is all a lot of kids had here.
1: The most important thing in architecture is actually to get buildings built.
2: Architect John Andrews.
1: There's no use for buildings that are lying around in drawers as unused drawings. And after all, buildings are for people, and the only significant object of building a building is to make sure that it solves the problem of the people that are about to use it.
2: But what happens once the people that are about to use it become the people who now depend on it?
3: Scarborough actually consists of two wings that come together at an elbow or a knuckle or a junction, whatever you'd like to call it. The meeting place on which the streets converge from different levels. And it is also lit from above by a system of skylights through which the sun and light can come into the meeting place itself.
2: John Andrews himself saw several of his own works demolished in his lifetime. In his 80s, he reflected on his first major architectural triumph, saying, "It isn't brutal. Scarborough College is a very human building."
4: The interesting piece about this is the use of topography. The college has, you know, the lower ravine side, and then you're up elevated, and you're looking straight into the tree canopy from this. You know, the big wide staircase.
2: We're now standing at the knuckle, the space between the two wings of this very human building, atop a grand stairway, looking down at the central green and the great ravine beyond. The buildings on either side of us are sporting these tall cylinders, like big benevolent ushers. These shapes also give us clues as to what and who was dominating the architectural conversation in the 1960s.
5: Well, and this is very cool, right? Like these curved volumes here. Yeah. It's almost like a little bonus.
6: It's a piece of sculpture.
5: Yeah, it's a piece of sculpture, yeah.
6: Yeah, and it uses concrete in all its ways. The fact that concrete can be molded to almost any form.
4: But I think Stasia just said kind of off camera, how Corbusian bits of it feel, and not the whole thing, but certainly this organic sculptural rounded section, it's absolutely right. And it's a little bit unité, but I think you're right, Stasia, it is really more La Tourette. And it's interesting, that's 1953.
2: Okay, briefly, Corbusian refers to the Swiss-French architect and godfather of modern architecture, Le Corbusier. Unité refers to Unité d'Habitation, his apartment building concept, and La Tourette is a monastery he designed in the countryside near Lyon. It's amazing just how au courant John Andrews' work was at the time.
4: But so if this is 64 and La Tourette was 53, it's no time at all. And Andrews was very young, right, Dad? I mean, he was 29, 30
6: when he designed this, yeah.
7: Wow.
4: And so do you not just kind of choose, what are my heroes designing, or what am I responding to aesthetically and in terms of function?
6: But as somebody who was designing buildings in the 60s, I don't think architects said, let me see what kind of a brutalist building I can create.
4: Exactly. 1953 is the big year. It is the year that the Smithsons pronounce, for better for ill, that something was happening in architecture, and they called it brutalism. I don't know if Le Corbusier called it brutalism.
6: I don't know.
4: He didn't. But, you know, they were making reference to him.
8: I mean, they were clearly completely enamored with Le Corbusier, who was hugely influential on much of their thinking. This emphasis on the expressive qualities of raw concrete, you know.

0: the beton brut, the raw concrete, which is part of the source of the definition. There's also a very strong critique of Le Corbusier in the Smithson's work, which was a critique of the modern plan, the functional plan that was developed by Le Corbusier and modernist architecture. And for the Smithsons, this was very much a means of controlling and ordering city space, that they wanted to be released, to become much more fluid, much more experimental and open.
1: As new technologies and opportunities for financial gain come to the fore, a variety of motivations can determine the fate of a building and a community.
0: I'm interested in Robin Hood Gardens as a piece of living architecture, you know, as an estate where working class and minoritized Londoners lived for 50 years and experienced and produced the architecture through their living. It's often claimed that these estates are failures, but actually these narratives of failure are intended to help demolish the estates for private rebuild. And so Robin Hood Gardens was caught up in this very strong force of demolition that's really taken hold of London.
1: You have to wonder, is a similar narrative coalescing around the Ontario Science Centre? Here's Premier Doug Ford in April 2023.
2: All of us grew up going to the Science Centre one time or another. It's tired.
1: And in summer 2024.
3: That place is absolutely just a total mess from top to bottom to front to back to every single building.

0: sort of reach out and touch the building one last time, which has been denied to me by these fences, and I'm really sad about that. But yeah, it's a building that's always been tactile, and I think that's something that Moriyama talked about in wanting it to be a very tactile, joyful, curious experience.
1: What you see up there is 1 million volts of electricity. One of the things I can do is light up a fluorescent tube without actually touching anything. Now, how about a volunteer?
0: Lots of people don't like brutalism. and that's okay. But I think we miss a lot when we don't try and look for the beauty and the values that stand behind brutalist buildings. You read up what Moriyama's dreams and aspirations for the Science Center were. They're so embedded in the form of the building itself.
2: Okay, what I'm trying to do is translate the past, the Oriental Confucius saying, into today, hopefully it'll move towards the future. What composition do I use? What I did, and this may be a bit arbitrary, is to use the Japanese character heart, the heart. Heart in Japanese is like the center of all things. So if you look at it simply from the sky, it makes a symbolic heart.

0: I think when we look at this, John Andrews, I think his very first thought was, what a beautiful ravine site. And how can we take advantage of that? Why don't we create this continuum of science-related disciplines and humanities disciplines and wrap it around the ravine and respect the ravine? And yes, concrete was the material you went to.
1: Scarborough certainly is one of the first, if not the first, Canadian building to make extensive use of concrete, both as a structure and as a finish. It's rather much like a seashell, I think. On the outside, where the elements are, it's very rugged and rough. On the inside, where the people live, it's very smooth.
2: What I find interesting is that even though we're looking at the concrete facade with these pods that kind of pop out, that and kind of looks overbearing, but

0: Great Britain and France were so decimated by the war, and the whole notion of shelter was lost, there was this, I think, innate, unspoken need, both by architects and maybe the public, to recreate solidity and safety and security as one of the elements of the new architecture going forward. But that's just one thought I had. You know, let's be safe now. And so concrete and the idea of a cave, and even the
1: and these little entrances
0: that we see here is all good. It's also interesting that over time, the lower elements, which are, as Stasia said, of a human scale, relates to the human, and the big concrete masses step back higher and away from you. Over time, ivy has grown over them. So you have this naturalization of these brutalistic or massive concrete walls.
1: Yeah, yeah.
2: And we're all going to great extents now to look at the evidence-based effect of natural features on building occupancy. I think architects would work pretty hard these days to create a green wall that kind of looks like this. So it's kind of an ironic aging of the building.

0: Have any of you architecture buffs out there noticed how cool brutalism has become over the last few years? That uptick in hipness did not escape Nick Thoburn.
1: I was struck by the way that brutalism was becoming very much a coffee table book aesthetic, a means of kind of middle class self-making, if we can put it like that, and was losing, we were losing an understanding of how brutalism, or at least brutalist council housing, was built to serve, you know, working class inhabitants. Working class, it tends to be presented as an identity, you know, a cultural identity, a social identity, which is then often said to be in crisis or of the past. But actually, the working class in Marxism is the condition of being pulled apart by social relations. It's not an identity, it's a condition of the loss or the destruction of identity. So if we understand class as a condition of crisis, then it's not outmoded. If anything, our societies are ever more classed today than they have been in the past, because more and more people are living in conditions of crisis globally.
2: My parents are Bangladeshi Canadian immigrants, and one of the best ways to ensure that immigrants are able to feel safe and welcomed in the neighborhoods that they live in is to have anchors like this that are accessible to them. If we want to contribute to a future where immigrant and newcomer communities feel like they are part of this country and part of this province and meaningfully contributing to the future of it, they have to have things like this. I know that it contributed to my sense of the world and my sense of belonging here.
3: Zahireen Tarafdar, Toronto-based creative and alumna, if you will, of the Ontario Science Centre. 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I'm Nala Ayed.
4: The realities of our working life were going to be traffic, noise, air pollution, vandalism, lack of quality.
3: To hear Alison Smithson tell it, architecture doesn't seem all that glamorous, does it? But for her and her husband and architectural partner, Peter Smithson, brutalism was more than an aesthetic. It was an ethic. Which might seem a little strange to those of us who see a building and decide whether it's beautiful or not.
4: Our general objective when we

0: get a new site is to knit together what is good in the surroundings by the insertion of a new building. We begin to identify with a site, to put down mental roots, hooking on to rose bay willow herb, the children overturning wrecked cars, the smell of curry on the stairs of rejected tenements, oddments of past character, the big power stations.
1: For the Smithsons, brutalism is a critical response to society.
2: Sociologist Nick Thoburn is the author of Brutalism as Found, Housing, Form, and Crisis at Robin Hood Gardens.
1: Robin Hood Gardens is a response to a set of class conditions or a set of crisis conditions in the site where they were building. And the first and the most famous is the streets in the sky. And here, the architecture was responding to the problem of the degrading of the streets by the dominance and the pollution and the danger of the car.
3: The theory developed in the 20s and 30s, the simple architecture in which there would be few cars, this dream, this model has been overrun by the glut of the supermarkets and the glut on the roads.
1: And their response is to raise the street up from ground level and into the expanse of open sky. Breathtaking views, a feeling of openness, a very rich sensory experience of openness to the environment, and social spaces of play and encounter for the residents. And so it was vital for the Smithsons that residents would put to use or play with or develop these streets in the sky through their use. And what we saw at Robin Hood Gardens was a use that was very much conditioned by minoritized experience of East Londoners, by class experience of East Londoners. One resident we spoke to described the streets in the sky as being like Bangladesh because they enabled his family and community to live an outdoor life. You know, it's an extraordinary thing to say about East London. And yet it's precisely this deforming of the street in this particular social way that the Smithsons would have been very excited about and what they tried to design into the building.
4: I'm just trying to think. I think these exits where the bridges are may actually house stairwells.
5: No, I don't think so.
4: Like this one wouldn't, but maybe this one up here.
5: Yeah, this is a stairwell. Okay, so.
4: So let's see if we can, yes. Right. Ooh. Neato. I love the smell.
6: Amazing concrete.
7: John Andrews used the brutalist concept of the internal street to great effect at Scarborough College. But stepping into this stairwell reveals influences that go back centuries. It's an exciting discovery.
6: Okay, look. What a great picture. Yeah.
7: Liz Bogdan, in a really echoey but also beautiful stairwell.
6: This is like Borromini in Rome.
4: Borromini? Yes. Oh, in Rome, really?
6: Yes,
4: oh.
6: Yes. This is also Christopher Wren.
4: Oh.
6: So, I mean, this is 16th century Europe.
4: Really? And this would be like a 16th century what?
6: Stairwell. Well, or in a villa.
4: Oh.
6: I'll show you pictures.
4: Yeah, okay, do that.
6: And
4: yeah.
6: with this cantilever construction, so accepted in 20th century architecture, but Borromini was, and Christopher Wren were the first to utilize that in kind of late Renaissance architecture.
4: Okay.
6: The sense of floating structure.
4: Oh, yeah.
6: How is it suspended? How is it supported?
4: Right.
6: So, of course, concrete and steel, they are the perfect materials to go together to realize that cantilever beauty and principle.
4: Right.
6: But architects in the Renaissance, post-Renaissance, into the Baroque, obviously did not. They were using stone and timbers, yeah.
4: So they would have been pretty thrilled if they had a chance to work with concrete.
6: They would have been, yeah. I know, Christopher Wren would have said, done it.
4: I'm on to something else now. Sorry, we went back to the Renaissance when we were in our rabbit hole.
6: We did. Time traveled.
4: That was cool.
7: Emerging back into the light and air, Stasia describes a different experience of the stairwell.
8: Felt claustrophobic. I can't really imagine that with too many students running up and down. It felt kind of like a lost space a little bit.
4: Oh, interesting. Okay, I got excited. Maybe this, I don't know why, but because I could smell the concrete.
8: Oh, it's beautiful. I mean, beautiful concrete and beautiful shape. And yeah. I think we just need a little bit more lighting to kind of brighten it up a little bit.
4: It was interesting to me aesthetically because it's the sun is at its height now and we're feeling that, okay, it's late May in Toronto, it's getting a little hot. But that little, we got to scurry up something that's very
5: earthy. What about
4: earthy.
5: 5 o'clock in January?
4: Right, oh yeah, that would be.
5: When it's dark and
4: on a Wednesday.
5: School is still on. Yeah, I think it's where perhaps the architect gave into his aesthetic desires rather than, you know, how do I make this as accessible and as functional as possible? I have to have a staircase. Why don't I do something for me?
6: I would say, gross generalization, that Londoners would not have one single problem with this. This is something so in the DNA of Londoners. In the Barbican, which is later, that's 1970s, you know, now the most celebrated brutalist complex in London, in the UK, if not the world at the moment, they're hugely proud of these little refuges, stairwell refuges.
4: Hi there. I'm doing an architecture podcast, and I'm wondering if my guest and I might be able to walk around just the front here or something like that.
9: I'm afraid you'll have to call somebody.
4: Okay.
9: Get permission.
4: Okay. Is that something that's possible if I go through that, if people have been granted permission to tour around, do you know?
9: Honestly, I doubt that, but you can try.
4: Okay.
9: Yeah.
4: Okay. Okay. All right. Well, thanks for your help. Appreciate it.
9: No worries. Take care.
4: Okay. Well, yeah, I guess we can see a little more closer to the...
10: Yeah, I used to get so excited going into the entrance. And also, this is, like, I remember this being a place where children would just, like, be around playing, this entrance over here. It's designed in such a fun way. I don't know if you can sort of see that step-ish area.
4: Yeah.
10: Those big steps, and families would sort of set up there, and
4: it almost looks like the when you see the like the rice plantations in
10: exactly.
4: It's interesting too because you think about the grand museum buildings
10: yeah.
4: where da, da, da, da, you go up to the you know
10: yeah.
4: this is you're going down into
10: it's a little weirder almost, but that's exciting. Kids like weird things. Kids have vivid imaginations, and just to be able to like run up and down these steps,
4: yeah.
10: go down into the science center, play
4: and there's
10: tag.
4: Like the little hillside up here, and the little the beautiful wavy concrete walls and things.
10: It's yeah.
4: Just,
10: yeah.
4: And then even as you continue deeper into the heart of the building, it's sort of you continue downward, close to the earth, you know.
10: Yeah.
4: I mean that's totally what we're all supposed to be doing these days, right?
10: Yeah. Exactly. Being grounded, being rooted. There's definitely a groundedness to the concrete and also into going in, but then, you know, there was this, like all the exhibits dedicated to space and to the future. And I remember seeing in the OmniMax Theater a documentary that was like looking at the stars. It's both really entering the world that we live in and also taking off from it in some ways.
4: And for a child to make that connection,
10: yeah.
4: just visually and with touch and presence.
10: Yes, you're able to burrow in, and you're also able to feel like you're flying.

0: have an opening to the other side, to the back.
1: Yeah, like straight ahead.
0: Do that is go see it from the courtyard side.
1: As big as the Andrews Building in Scarborough is, it's also quite narrow, which allows the outside and inside to intermingle more readily. We're surrounded on three sides by the building, and then this beautiful ravine kind of falling away in a forest on the fourth side. But what are these building forms saying to you guys?
0: Well, it's interesting that it's the opposite of what we saw on the other side, where the building forms stepped away from you. Here, they increase in size as you go up on the floor, so each floor overhangs the floor below. To me, I think it offers, again, a sense of shelter, of containment of this public space. It doesn't overwhelm me as if the buildings are trying to fall down on me.
2: On the front of the building, there are no windows, so it is fortress-like, but when you come in, it's this kind of very intimate space where there's lots of visual, and it feels very transparent versus the outside, which is very solid.
3: And it's very human. And the humanism of using this material was not just accidental. This was something that architects at the time were very conscious. They wanted of creating a human space. The material wasn't seen as something cold. Quite the opposite.
1: Right about that time, Allison and Peter Smithson were trying to imbue every aspect of Robin Hood Gardens with a similar humanism.
4: The site itself was deeply inhospitable. It was bordered by two thunderous roads. Now, a typical response at that time, and I think still today, would have been to place a tower or two in the center of a nondescript plot of land, you know, pulling away from the roads. But here, instead, the buildings were pushed to the edges of the site and laid down like horizontal tower blocks, if you like. It also served to carve out a protected green space between the two buildings, with a two-story landscaped mound at the center, which was assembled from the rubble of the construction. And this provided a stress-free zone, the Smithsons called it. It's a stress-free zone, but it's also a charged void, in their phrase. Charged, you know, in terms of our emotions and our senses, through its relation to the sheer walls of the bordering buildings. We spoke to kids and adults and elderly people who would play or garden or sunbathe or winter sledge, or would just sort of encounter urban nature. People talked about opening the French doors in their bedrooms and just feeling the space outside, seeing the green, feeling the strange presence of this mound at the center. It's a vital part, really, of how the estate functions.

0: Buildings, of course, have a continuous life. They breathe and get old and either improve with age or some of them die. And here we have a building that should not die. Can it be improved? Are these vertical elements opportunities for solar panels with openings, with transparency or not? But are they opportunities for bringing it into the 22nd century rather than leaving it?
1: In a 2018 interview, Raymond Moriyama said he knew what he would do next with his Ontario Science Center, but he wryly declined to say any more. At the moment, for Zaharine Tareftar, the conversation is more existential.
2: My ideal wish, and I think this is the case for anyone who really loved the Science Center, is for it to remain where it is, for the province to invest the funds necessary to get it back to the state-of-the-art facilities that it had many decades ago, and for all of us in this community to be able to enjoy it again. But if we can't get back to the Ontario Science Center, then my hope at the very least is that this building is preserved, sitting down with the local community and getting their thoughts on what the building could be.

0: Robinhood Gardens suffered from what's sometimes called managed decline. That is, the local authority didn't invest in it properly. So it was in a pretty sorry state of repair. But it absolutely didn't fail at all as an estate, as a home, as a piece of architecture. And the residents we spoke to really confirmed that or expressed that. It was very rare to speak to people who lived there that said they didn't like it or that it was a failure. And that, of course, is even after they have known and experienced all of this stigmatization. I think if you tell people long enough that their homes are awful and are failures, many people might start to believe it. But that wasn't what was going on at Robin Hood Gardens. People were very upset by the lack of repair, of course. So, it was presented as a failure, it was described as a concrete monstrosity, and it sat on an extraordinary valuable piece of land that will become much more valuable when that estate is removed. So it's a means of extracting new kinds of wealth, new sites of investment, new means to launder money, new financial instruments, and so many different parties are involved, you know, from local to national government, to estate agencies, to mortgage brokers, to builders, to the house building industry, to private investors themselves. And of course, none of these people are council estate residents. Council estate residents and their homes just get in the way.
1: As Robin Hood Gardens was being demolished, the Victoria and Albert Museum, or V&A for short, got involved. As Nick Thoburn describes, their intervention brought about new complications.
0: It's a macabre story, really. The V&A had salvaged a whole apartment from the estate, complete with original fittings, which it partially exhibited at the Venice Architecture Biennale, and it will soon install permanently at the new V&A East Museum, which itself is on a post-Olympics regeneration site in East London. So what was condemned as a concrete monstrosity when it housed working-class residents is now championed as a fragment of a brutalist masterpiece now that it serves middle-class audiences. The exhibit is lifting Robin Hood Gardens out of the housing crisis in the present and placing it into the sealed and sanitized past of a museum artifact. So people might say, well, but isn't it great that something was saved? But I don't think it is. I think in saving, it's contributing to the covering over of the crisis of social housing. It's very dark, really. Using that which is being destroyed in order to rebrand the process of its destruction. You know, the V&A likes to say that this will be a prompt for discussion about social housing, but it cannot but serve to rebrand a site of social cleansing.
1: Stasia, I feel you've responded with a certain amount of concern to various parts of, it's not like a wet blanket thing or anything, but do you know what I mean?
2: Well, yeah, I guess I suppose if you think of a sustainability and a longevity, it's an old building and it is, you know, it's not a building you're going to tear down, but to keep it a living building and to do the things that, you know, an institution would probably want to do is a lot of investment
1: that
2: it needs.
1: That. You can see that everywhere. Like, that's your mind is showing you that. Because that's what you do.
2: That's what I do.
1: Yeah.
3: Wow. He actually did stuff like this, five stories high, all poured concrete forms.
1: Must have felt like the future. You were seeing the future.
3: Very much. Yeah, no, for sure. It was all part of this megastructure concept that architects thought would become the future. Right. You know, and it never really did. But it's interesting that the idea has been lost here. It could have been a four-story glass galleria as the grand main street connected to this at this end.
2: Wow, like an arcade.
3: With all these other glass pods and brick pods hooked onto it.
1: Right, like anything that would come along.

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1: Too late.
0: Too late. Awesome. Awesome.
2: On Ideas, you've been listening to Brutalist Architecture, Beyond Aesthetics, by producer Sean Foley. Featuring Joe, Liz, and Stasia Bogdan, Nick Thoburn, and Zahirin Tareftar. Special thanks to Jeanne Stewart at CBC London. Our technical producer is Danielle Duval. Our web producer is Lisa Ayuso. Senior producer, Nikola Lukšić. The executive producer of Ideas is Greg Kelly. And I'm Nala Ayed.
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8: During its iconic run, Succession had everyone on the edge of their seats waiting every week for a new episode. The show's creator, Jesse Armstrong, will bring you behind the scenes and explain why the F word sounds so much better with a Scottish accent.
9: From CBC News, the world is sour. I'm Neil Kumar. Toronto police say two men killed in a shooting at a major street festival on Saturday were targeted. They identified the men as 25-year-old Shaquan Kwashi and 20-year-old Cesar Vernaza. Xian Desjardins has more.
10: It understandably shakes the sense of safety and security that Torontonians expect.
11: A deadly shooting at one of Canada's largest Latin festivals. Toronto Police Chief Myron Demkew now says it was targeted. The two men killed knew one another, while several innocent bystanders were struck by gunfire, prompting panic as thousands of attendees fled.
10: The events of this weekend underscore the need for ongoing discussions between the police, the city, and event organizers about the measures necessary to keep public events safe.
11: Toronto Mayor Olivia Chow.
12: We will not let reckless criminals stop Toronto's tradition of outdoor street festivals.
11: Police did not provide details on any suspects, but say two guns have been recovered and investigators are pouring through an exceptional amount of video evidence. Xian Desjardins, CBC News, Toronto.
9: Iran warns it will respond with force to any attempts to disrupt its control of the Strait of Hormuz. A military spokesman says Iran will not allow the U.S. to interfere in the strait. That's as Donald Trump says the U.S. is becoming the guardian of the critical waterway. In a social media post, the U.S. president announced the reinstatement of his country's naval blockade of Iranian ports. He also says he'll charge a 20% levy for any other commercial ships passing through. The announcement has sent Brent crude prices up, which is an increase of 5% since Friday. French authorities believe a large wildfire raging in forests south of Paris could have been set intentionally. Attempts to rein it in come as the Paris region suffers through its third heat wave this year. Temperature records are being broken in France and across Europe. Ross Cullen reports.
13: The fire in Fontainebleau Forest to the south of Paris is being described by authorities as of an exceptional scale. Huge plumes of smoke visible from very far away, and the images of Canadair firefighting planes swooping down to the River Seine to pick up water to then douse the blazes. That's very strange to see those planes this far north. They are usually deployed in the south of the country to fight the fires, which are common in that part of France at this time of year. All of this coming on the same day as a new report shows that there were 10,000 additional deaths in Europe during the June heatwave, showing the impact on civil society of these extreme high temperatures we've seen in Europe in May, in June, and now July. Ross Cullen for CBC News, Paris.
9: Environment Canada's issued heat warnings across most of Ontario and parts of the prairies. Southern Manitoba will carry the brunt of the heat wave, with temperatures forecast to reach up to 40 degrees Celsius. On Sunday, seven communities in the province slashed heat records that were decades old. Parts of southeastern Saskatchewan are also under an orange heat warning, and in Ontario, temperatures will peak around 37 degrees Celsius in several areas on Tuesday.

0: New Zealand actor Sam Neill has died. He was best known for his role as Dr. Alan Grant in the movie Jurassic Park. He warned audiences about the risks of dinosaurs, with raptors in particular.
1: You keep still because you think that maybe his visual acuity is based on movement, like T-Rex. He'll lose you if you don't move, but no, not Velociraptor. You stare at him, and he just stares right back.
0: Neil had received treatment for a rare type of blood cancer. A statement posted to social media by his family says his death was sudden and unexpected. They say he remained cancer-free when he died. Neil was 78 years old. And that is The World This Hour. Remember, you can listen to us wherever you get your podcast. The World This Hour is updated every hour, 7 days a week. For CBC News, I'm Neil Kumar.

0: And now the weather forecast for Toronto, Hamilton, and Niagara. Tonight, clear skies with the light winds in the late evening and a low of 22. And for Tuesday, sunny with winds from 20 kilometers an hour gusting to 40 in the morning, high of 37. For Peterborough and Kawarthas, tonight clear with light winds in the evening and a low of 21. And for Tuesday, sunny with winds gusting from 30 kilometers an hour right up to 50 in the morning, becoming light in the afternoon with a high of 34.
1: Hey, I'm Jill Deacon, in for Tom Power. Welcome to Q. If Logan Roy is your shorthand for power, if you have debates with friends over who you like better, Kendall, Shiv, or Roman, or maybe even Connor, but Connor, really? Is he anyone's favorite Roy? If watching the mega rich behave badly is your idea of delicious entertainment, even when you could just watch it on the news, then you are in the very large club of fans of the show Succession. The show's creator Jesse Armstrong is on the program today, but Succession is hardly his only impressive TV credit. Jesse will take you behind the scenes of his shows and his spectacular writing career. All that coming up today on Q. You may have noticed on this show that we often like to introduce our interviews with a universal, some kind of recognizable truth that permeates the conversation you're about to hear. But to set up the work of Succession creator Jesse Armstrong, that's a little harder to do. I mean, have you ever found yourself in a massive Succession battle for control of a multi-billion dollar media empire? Or, you know that feeling when you meet your friends on a remote mountaintop luxury property and decide to stage a coup d'etat? Or maybe, don't you find it tough to moor super yachts these days? Yeah, it's just not that relatable. And yet, somehow Jesse Armstrong has managed to find a way to make it so and to write stories about the inner workings of the mega rich and powerful that not only connect, but feel like vital viewing for so many of us. From his incredible early work in the comedy Peep Show to the biting satire of The Thick of It and the Oscar-nominated In the Loop and, of course, the massive success of Succession, Jesse's words are a big part of so much must-see content. And that, of course, continues with Mountainhead, his satirical feature film from last year about four tech giants on a poker retreat in a mountain resort, plotting to take over a world rapidly falling apart, largely due to their products. That film also saw Jesse take the helm as director. Recently, Jesse Armstrong was a keynote speaker at the Banff World Media Festival that takes place every year in the Canadian Rockies. And moderating this discussion for a very special Q taping was our very own Tom Power. So today we're going to share that conversation with you, recorded in front of a live audience. Here are Tom and the multi-Emmy, Golden Globe, and BAFTA-winning writer, producer, and showrunner, Jesse Armstrong.
2: How are you?
3: I'm good.
2: How's it been so far?
3: Banff has been great. The view isn't too shabby, is it?
2: It could be worse. So I want to go back to your beginnings. You know, a lot of your work has taken us into sort of the heart of power, political, media, tech power. You grew up in Oswestry, Shropshire. How close to power was your upbringing?
3: Very close to the Shropshire County Council. We could feel the power vibrating out from Shrewsbury. A long way from London, a long way from cultural power, and I think that you can come at how you work and how you write lots of different ways, and maybe people who grow up close to those worlds have an advantage, but if you come from far from those worlds, you have another different kind of advantage, which is a fascination and an outsider's clean take on the peculiarity and the vibrations of that the worlds of power. The writing part of you early on is interesting to me. So your father is an English teacher, later in life became a published true crime novelist, and a crime novelist, I should say. But my favorite detail that maybe leads to your origins as a TV writer is I heard a story that when you would watch TV together, TV dramas, he would always have something to say. He would kind of critique the TV dramas as he was watching. Is that right?
4: Yeah. I mean, I think, we all do that a bit, right? There's a lot of talk during shows. He was an English teacher and my mum was a pretty engaged viewer too. So, yeah, there was a lot of critiquing. I still, whenever I'm reading a novel, I read with a pen in my hand. And I guess that's the way I watch TV and how I grew up watching TV.
3: Do you read a novel with a pen in your hand?
4: Yeah.
3: To do what?
4: Corrections. No, this is a good bit. Oh, I might want to come back to this. I never will. But the feeling, I don't know. Don't you? I feel like I want to be part of it.
3: Was there much comedy? You know, when I was doing a lot of reading about you, I read a lot about your sort of political beginnings and your beginnings in sort of drama. But I had a hard time landing on the comedy of your early life because you're just a funny writer. What comedy were you listening to? How did that make it into you?
4: Oh, yeah. Well, you know, it's not uncommon to fall hard for comedy when you're maybe somewhere 11, 12, 13, 14, those formative years. And it was alternative comedy in the UK, The Young Ones, Not 9 o'clock News. And then later American shows like Seinfeld and Simpsons started arriving.
3: Oh, you were watching those shows, really?
4: Oh, yeah. But the ones I fell for early were alternative comedies, and also like Airplane and Steve Martin movies and Woody Allen movies. Yeah. I was watching those too early before I really knew what was going on. But, I liked the feeling of sophistication.
3: Did you harbor any sort of like desire to do comedy?
4: No. Me and my friend wrote little thing skits for the like when if the school had anything that where you could do some performance. But I never, partly because Sam Bain, who I wrote Peep Show and was my writing partner for many years, and we're still really good friends and still write together. We just do more separately now. He came from this world of his dad directed Upstairs Downstairs, a big huge show in the UK and I think globally, and his mum was in the British sitcom long running Terry and June. His grandmother was in Fawlty Towers, so he had this incredible comedy heritage. So whereas I'd never thought that you could make a living, or it hadn't occurred to me you could make a living writing for film and TV, it was like totally obvious to him. And so that's what got me writing, was I read a screenplay of his with my pen in my hand and
3: making corrections
4: and he didn't take offense, he liked them, and that's what encouraged us to write together.
3: You ended up making Peep Show together, and I'm trying to, I mean, when you and I had a chat before we came in, or just a couple of weeks ago, and I said to you, you said, I don't know if Peep Show made its way over to you, I don't know if you saw it, and I said, yeah, I did see it, and I need to apologize because I had to pirate it, and I pirated the entire series. So also to the distributors in the room, I'm very sorry, and feel free to, I heard a tisk, did you hear that tisk?
4: I like that.
3: I've never been tisked in public, but I'm all about it. For people who haven't seen it, I guess I'll do my best, but maybe you could give me a hand. You know, two roommates, this is terrifying. two roommates, one sort of a button-down, very anxious man, one played by David Mitchell, his name was Mark, Jeremy, his roommate, sort of a, I can see you nodding, okay. Jeremy, sort of a perpetual adolescent, believes he's going to make it in music someday, but they're roommates and they've been roommates in school. It also starred Olivia Colman, who went on to become like the Academy Award winner. We're going to air a clip. Do you know the clip that you picked?
4: I've forgotten.
3: It's the wedding scene.
4: Okay.
3: Can you set it up a little bit before we?
4: Yeah, sure.
3: They're up above in the pews.
4: What do you need to know? I think it'll all be mostly self-evident. Mark David Mitchell, the buttoned up guy, is meant to be getting married. He's had cold feet at the last moment, and he in the church, him and his pal have hidden away from the service, which starts happening down below as he tries to make a decision of whether he would like to go through with the marriage or not.
3: Shall we?
5: I can't go on any longer. My bladder, I'm busting.
6: Well, I'm sorry, there's nothing I can do, is there? If you really can't hold it in, then you'll just have to piss yourself.
5: You're telling me to piss myself?
7: Yes, if you've got to go, piss yourself.
5: Is this what it's come to?
7: Yes, and do it quietly.
5: Great.
7: Are you doing it already?
5: Yes, I'm doing it already. I'm so pathetic that as soon as you ordered me to piss myself, I started the procedure. This is what you've done. You've ground down my sense of self-worth over the years. I hope you're proud.
7: When are you going to stop?
5: Not for a bit.
7: Stop, Jeremy. Stop it. It's going down the cracks.
5: I can't stop. Stop. Oh, piss yourself. Stop pissing yourself. It's not that simple. The floodgates are open.
7: I'm ordering you to stop.
5: You're big dick about this, aren't you?
2: So, what goes through your head? What goes through your head watching that?
4: Should have mentioned that they'd been waiting up there for a long time and he needed to go to the loo. That would have been useful information.
2: It was sort of a big, it was a big one for you, and it was sort of the big one, right?
4: Oh, yeah. Me and Sam had done a few things. We'd written a lot for kids' TV. We'd done an adaptation of the American show, That 70s Show, that failed big time on UK TV and was a big learning experience. And it felt like, okay, we've got this chance to write a show about in our own tone, and if we screw it up, then this might not ever happen again. So it felt like it was important, and we knew David and Robert, and we were writing for their voices. So it felt like that time when you get to write something which is your own sense of humor, and you can't really hide behind, the network wanted this, or we were trying to do that. It was like, okay, if we're any good, this is our chance.
2: It's the earliest I can see you writing about, and we're going to talk about this later, hopefully with Mountainhead, writing about male friendships.
4: Yeah. And I guess it's just very natural territory. I don't think, that's the territory. It's two guys living together. We were two guys writing together. It came very naturally. It's interesting to me. I think it's good territory, good comic territory. We know the Odd Couple was in our minds. They're basically an optimist and a pessimist. Having at the middle of your show an argument in which both sides have a valid perspective and that can never really be resolved, that's a really good engine. And if you strip away the layers, you can see that in quite a lot of shows in an hour's. The fact that they can never really resolve this fundamental argument, and like Mark would be like, you've got to keep working, nothing's going to work out, and Jeremy is, everything's going to be fine, screw it, that those are two legitimate perspectives, although I do personally favor one of them.
1: I'm Jill Deakin. This is Q. You're listening to Tom Powers' conversation with the award-winning writer and showrunner Jesse Armstrong. This was recorded recently at the Banff World Media Festival. Jesse was just talking about his beginnings as a TV writer and the much-beloved British sitcom Peep Show that he co-wrote back in the 2000s. After that success, Jesse became part of another classic UK comedy, the biting political satire The Thick of It, a show all about the inner workings of government and the lives of British politicians. But here's the thing with Jesse. Before he entered the world of television, film, and screenwriting, he worked in politics. And that is where Tom and Jesse Armstrong's conversation picks up.
2: Did you know after Peep Show that you wanted to, because not long after that, you start working on The Thick of It with Armando Iannucci, which is one of the greatest TV shows of all time. And you were a political advisor to a British Labour MP after finishing college. Right? So you had entered a political world. Well, what do you remember about doing that job?
4: Yeah, political advisor is a very generous way of putting it. I was a sort of like a researcher, office person. I was not very talented.

0: what I remember about it was the strong feeling of like, oh, you're not good at this job. I wonder when they're going to find out and fire you. But it was interesting to be in that world. I remember the feeling of how all of us, right, when we work for another person or an organization, I remember the strong feeling of coming to be the bag carrier for this guy. He was a nice guy, Doug Henderson, Labour MP. And I was like his guy, and that's what you become. You become the person who walks behind him carrying his papers, and you absorb his role in the world. And also I became a support, I was always a supporter of the Labour Party, but become a organ of it. And I guess that feeling, which was helpful to think about in the thick of it, but also in Succession, of like how it feels as an individual to become a representative of a larger organization that you don't necessarily share all the values of, but it's somehow that unless you rebel against it and you become that person who hates the company you work for and you're stealing from it and you think, screw my bosses, it's so natural to start sharing the values of your organization or your boss. And I find that quite a fascinating thing that happens to us. And I'm very sympathetic to it because I know what it feels like myself.
1: How much of what you saw in that job made it into your work on The Thick of It?
0: Sort of 0% and 100%. I don't think there was a ton of like incidents that I grabbed, but the confidence to write into a world that, you know what, thinking that you know what it might be like in a room and knowing what it's like in a room are two very different things. And there's lots of writers who manage to write, you know, on The Pit, without having been an ER doctor. And you can imagine your way into those situations, with a bit of research, but having a little bit of confidence that you know what it might be like in that room was just very reassuring.
1: I'm more interested in like where your curiosity came from, because I remember around Succession, and we're going to talk about that in a second, but I remember around Succession, people would often ask you, why are you so interested in writing about the lives of the wealthy, incredibly wealthy? And you would often say, I'm not interested in writing about the lives of the incredibly wealthy. I'm interested in writing about power. Power, writing about power is it's interesting to me. What's most interesting to you in writing about power?
0: It's a really good question. The honest answer is I don't know. I think I could intellectualize it and give you a framework of why. I don't know. I guess I'm interested in the world. Often to me, a good show, although you need to give the audience lots of information and increasing there's pressure to give the audience more and more information, especially in those first few minutes, that first episode. I think what you really get out of a show, if it's a show that you love and the shows that people come back to, think of The Sopranos and Mad Men. I think you want that element of puzzle that we get in real life. Why are these people like they are? Why is the world like it is? I guess that's the fundamental itch that I'm trying to scratch when I write the bit that's a question I'm trying to answer for myself. And so, why is the world like this? I guess the answers usually come back to questions about power. I mean, that's a long way from what you directly address each week in a show, which is much more likely to be like, we haven't got enough lobsters for the catering.
1: Yeah.
0: That's easier to write jokes about. But I guess that knowing that behind it, there is a larger question, it feels, makes the writing more interesting to me.
1: So I want to come back to that power in just a moment, but one of the things that, so I had this chat with Peter Capaldi, who played Malcolm. So if you even haven't seen The Thick of It, it's unbelievable. I believe it's on CBC Gem. You're welcome. And the Thick of It is about this sort of like prime minister's enforcer, this incredibly tough, kind of hard Scott, you know, and he's dealing with it. That's him calling right now. And there's, and he's sort of like trying to keep all the MPs and the ministers in line. So Peter Capaldi, who you might know from Doctor Who and a bunch of other stuff, he played Malcolm, this enforcer. And I had him in and I said, I noticed you say, off a lot on the show. And I said, do people come around and get you to say off in the airport? He says, oh yeah, all the time. So in the UK, it became a very, very big thing. Malcolm became known for saying off. And Brian Cox in Succession, also known, also told me that people would come up to him at the airport. And as you may know, if you've seen the show, he became very well known for his off. So I asked Peter Capaldi, given that they're both Scottish, I said, is being good at off a Scottish thing? And he said, no, it's a Jesse Armstrong thing. He said, because Jesse worked on both The Thick of It and Succession. Can I just leave that with you?
0: Yeah. They both do perform a very good. I mean, it's clear that this session is going to be fruity in language. So I hope everyone's comfortable with that. But yeah, both of them deliver a very good off.
1: why is off in both of your big shows?
0: Well, I mean, it's not
1: coincidence. I don't feel like, you know.
0: Both those characters would use those words. They both deliver them very well. And it's a very, especially in, I think, British English and probably especially Scottish English, it sounds better than, I love writing in American, North American colloquial language because it has a sort of economy. And I guess it's probably become almost the world version of, a lot of our slang is generated from North America. And so I like the idiom and it's comfortable to be in, but there's some things which British idiom is good on, and off it sounds better, I think, in English and Scottish dialect than US and Canadian accents. And I don't know what it is. It has a violence to it. It has a dismissiveness to it. It does what it says on the tin.
1: I do want to talk a little bit about Succession, just with the time that we have. Massive series, ran for 4 seasons, won 19 Emmys. It has an unusual backstory. It kind of began as a project about a faux documentary about Rupert Murdoch, something you had thought about doing for a while. Can you connect the dots for me, or how do we go from a faux documentary about Rupert Murdoch? What was the origin there, and how does that lead to Succession?
0: Yeah, a documentary producer had an idea of doing a show about the real life Rupert Murdoch, where he would sort of quite a cheap format for factual entertainment, where he would like do his 10 business secrets as a way of kind of telling his story. And I couldn't write it, but after not writing it for a while, I was like, maybe I could turn this into like a play where he did some of that stuff, but in a family setting. But it was very much about the real Rupert Murdoch and his family turning 80. And it didn't work, and it was hard to get money for, and we couldn't make it. We tried it in lots of different formats. It completely went away for like almost most of the life of Peep Show. And then when I was trying to, I knew that when it was over, I wanted to do something on my own, and I was eager to try and pitch something to HBO of a scale. It was my American agent said, what about, could you do a fictional version of that, which would allow you more scope? And I was very dismissive, as you are, of agents, these filthy, money-grubbing people trying to make you do stupid things, until I got out of his car and thought, maybe that is quite a good idea. And a bunch of different things came together. I watched that documentary, The Jinx, also on HBO, about the Durst brothers, and starting to think about money and New York. I read some of the Redstone's terribly written autobiography, A Passion to Win, and then a bunch of other people, including Conrad Black, a lot of powerful media and business people, and there started to seem a lot of congruences between the character types. And a lot of the show, I think, is about mortality and about powerful people, especially men, trying to outrun mortality by keeping like this incredibly full diary. Another deal, another deal, another deal, another phone call from a prime minister. I think that feeling that you're not going to die if next week's diary is full of engagements is very strong for those people. And, you know, they found this rather unique and possibly quite toxic way of staying feeling very important and alive in the world. Anyway, so a bunch of those things came together. So it really is not just about the Murdochs. It sometimes feels like I'm trying to evade some essential truth when I say that. However, at its core, that is still the primary family that we thought about, but fed in from all these other research areas.
1: Wasn't there something around that, and I'm trying to remember this now, either the premiere or the filming, I think it might have been the filming, coincided around Trump's election, which was a surprise to you and a lot of people in the US.
0: Yeah, the read-through for the first episode was on, yeah, on Trump's election day.
1: Why does that keep coming up to you? I've heard you mention it a bunch of times. That feels important to you.
0: Well, it was just very memorable. I forget most things, but I couldn't forget that. And I guess, you know, who knows why a show finds an audience and is successful, but it feels like maybe Succession was met the moment in the world, especially in the US, in a way that, you know, thinking about dynastic families, thinking about monstrous old men, suddenly lots of us were thinking about those things.
2: That's the first part of Tom's conversation with the award-winning screenwriter and showrunner, Jesse Armstrong. Coming up, more with Jesse, but first, a little music from the Polaris shortlisted and Juno-nominated artist Lisa LeBlanc. This is a song called Whole Lotta Talkin'.

0: That's Lisa LeBlanc with a new one called Whole Lot of Jockin'. I'm Jill Deacon, in for Tom Power. And so far on the show, you've been listening to a special recording on Q. Recently, Tom was in Banff, Alberta, for the Banff World Media Festival. And while he was there, he got to sit down with the multi-award-winning screenwriter, showrunner, and now director, Jesse Armstrong. Jesse co-wrote shows like Peep Show, The Thick of It, and of course was the showrunner for a little HBO drama you may have heard of, Succession. Jesse also wrote and directed the HBO film Mountain Head that came out last year. Tom and Jesse have been talking about the origins of Succession, and Tom wanted to find out more about that show. Let's have a listen from Succession Season 2, Episode 10. Here is Cousin Greg, played by Nicholas Braun, testifying before Congress about some corporate malfeasance.
1: Mr. Hirsch, please rise. Raise your right hand. You swear that the testimony you are about to give this committee is the truth, the whole truth, and nothing but the truth, so help you God.
2: I do.
1: Please take a seat. Senator Eavis, it's your time.
3: Gregory Hirsch, executive assistant to Tom Wamsgans, correct?
2: Yes. Yes, if it is to be said.
3: Sorry.
2: If it is to be said, so it be. So it is.
3: Are you all right?
2: Yes. I merely wish to answer in the affirmative fashion.
3: You can speak to us normally.
2: Okay. No, thank you, sir. So I shall.
4: I mean, just one of my favorite scenes of any TV. What? Just talk to me about that, Jesse.
5: I think I love, you know, part, maybe the reason, one of the reasons I've ended up writing in politics and businesses, I love a structure. And so I remember the production schedule on Succession was punishing, or maybe I made it punishing by being late writing the scripts. But I remember that I hadn't written that episode, but Stephen Carter, the production designer, had built that set, and I was feeling scared about

0: people hyper comply, and it just it seemed to me that Greg would be one of those guys who was trying to be a good boy,
1: yeah,
0: and would lead it into this slightly ridiculous locutions.
1: I think Greg's just an interesting character too, because I mean it's not a world any of us, I mean assuming any of us can access that sort of like hyper tycoon billionaire world. I thought it was an interesting decision to have sort of a one of us. You know, or like someone who's, do you know what I mean by like someone, sure. Someone walking in and going, what the hell's going on here?
0: Yeah, I thought the show kind of starts with Greg, not right away. I think the first scene is about Logan aging and waking in the night, but pretty soon you're with Greg on a training scheme. And I always felt the bubble that you get in a, like a Dallas or a, I don't know, West Wing or something. It's often nice to be able to have a character who the audience can follow, who knows as little as the audience about the social conventions, the manners, the details of that world. And they can, you know, in a quite a mechanical way, it's useful because they can be told information that the audience wants to know. That's the mechanical part of it. But there's also an emotionally engaging part of, there's a bit of you that's like, oh, wow, what if I went to the fancy party and I didn't know which fork to use, or what's appropriate with the guest towel, or how to talk to a senator. I've always enjoyed writing those characters.
1: How did you find the pressure of when it became so successful?
0: Yeah, I found it a lot in the sense that I really wanted it to carry on being really good. And, you know, some people felt we could have carried on a bit longer. One of the reasons I was keen to end it when we did was I really felt like we were still going strong. The writer's room was still hungry. All the actors were still excited to get the scripts. And so that pressure to keep it really good was the pressure I felt very strongly. And I think it's the right decision. Although when I saw this extra stuff came out recently about the Murdoch family in Nevada, and the kids were battling each other. And I can't say there weren't moments when I thought, wow, those would have been some good episodes.
1: Not too late. I find the way that you write about tech, if I can do a very sloppy segue, very, very, very interesting. So for people who haven't seen Mountain Head, it's excellent. I only saw it just the other day. It's another extreme sort of wealth and power at the heart of it, but this time it's in the world of tech. So let me just open it up to you. What made you write a story about four rich tech barons, leaders trying to have a poker weekend while the world is descending into chaos, largely because of some of their technology?
0: Yeah, I hadn't intended to write it. I always liked working at HBO. I thought it would be a while before I pitched something else there after the end of Succession. But I guess I'm not an expert on AI. And I know I've read a lot, especially after doing this project, I've read a lot of biographies and business analyses and memoirs, but I still wouldn't consider myself an expert. I guess what I started to find really compelling, and what I wanted to try and infuse, it's often a language, and politics has its own language. Media does, as we all know, lots of us, and tech does too. And the power of tech is so overwhelming at this moment that the language and the intellectual approach of people, you know, broadly from the Bay Area, from old Silicon Valley, their way of analyzing problems is the dominant one for all of us. And it was the very confident way. I guess that's the main thing, the confident read over from people who are very clever and successful in one field, having blanket certainty that they'll also know how architecture of government bureaucracy or all different kinds of fields of the world would run better if they could impose their own systems of logic on it.
1: So we have a clip from Mountain Head. Can we just play a little bit of it?
2: Four presidents of tech here on Mount Techmore. The state of the nation financial evaluation brewsters. Get your net worth on!
3: Yeah!
2: Okay,

0: King of Cash, the Marquis of Moolah, the North Star of Net Worth, Venice Parish at 220 bill.
1: Oh my God, it's like riding on granite.
2: Yeah.
3: Icy.
4: So talk to me. talk to me a little bit about that scene. So they all write their current net worths on their chests on the top of the mountain. And in the research, it seemed like everyone was very aware of each other's net worth, which, you know, goes up and down with the stock market. And the fact that you men do this a lot, right? I think it is particularly common to men. A subtle and less subtle hierarchical ranking with friends and semi-friends. And it might be about who knows the most about sports or all sorts of things. This ranking goes on and it's very overt with these guys and they, like it. And so this was a scene which based on there's a few different examples. None I came across with this particular one, but I guess bringing to the fore that sense of how very present it is for them, their financial worth.
5: I mean, how lonely they are and how much they are looking for companionship. I mean, if we go all the way back to Peep Show, there was these two people and they're sort of like love for one another in the way that the weird ways they have to express it. I don't even know if I have a question, but I find something very, very interesting about the fact that you took these sort of like tech barons, these sort of people who control all the power in the world and explored their like quest to be friends and their quest to have a poker night and their quest to have friendships.
4: Yeah. I mean, the quality of their personal relationships feels thin. Right. And it feels unsustaining. And I feel sorry for them on one level about that. But I think it probably is not unconnected to some of the ways that they move through the world in brutal ways for the rest of us, is that they might not know the quality of sustaining friendship and social connection that others of us have. And I genuinely feel sorry for people who don't have that in the world. And lots of people don't. And especially a lot of men. Fail to do that, and especially ones who prioritize their careers, as we're sort of encouraged to. So, yeah, it's sort of in some ways, there's some silly stuff in there. It's a satirical in a maybe a more direct way than Succession was, but I hope it's not totally pitiless in its, attitude to that, because it's not fun not having any friends.
5: But I think you feel sorry for all of them.
4: Good.
5: Or I think you feel, I think one of the keys to you is, if I can say that, is that you do think about these. I mean, whether it's the Succession folks, whether it's the Murdochs, or whether, I mean, let's not even get into that world, whether it's people who are in charge of media, people who are hyper billionaires, you're still writing about their family lives. You're still writing about their insecurities. You're still showing moments where they laugh. You, with these sort of tech barons, these people who have sort of monopolized our attention and believe they can, some of them believe they can rule the world and believe that anyone who's sort of not in their sphere is not a real human. You, and I mean this in a generous way, you do seem to want to empathize with them, to have compassion for them. The word I'm trying not to use is humanize, because they're human. But there's something else going on there, Jesse.
4: Yeah, and maybe you can help me figure out, because I don't know what it is. But yeah, I have no particular interest in like finding the good part of the very bad person. That in itself doesn't interest me. I think some people do find that interesting, like the true crime things or serial murderers, or like I'm very happy, hopefully also in the work in Succession and Mountainhead, I'm pretty eager for us to say when bad people are doing bad things. And I don't, I guess I would say that it's just an interesting ancillary thought that they still are people.
5: An interesting ancillary thought that they are still people. What do you mean by that?
4: I guess I don't offer it in their defense. Right.
5: Of course not. But
4: it's not a, there's no desire to defend the bad things that people do in the world. I just find it interesting that they're often people who do bad things act out of quite understandable, impulses and situations.
5: Yeah. I mean, you read about Elon Musk and you read about his, you know, that kind of horrible relationship he had with his father growing up.
4: And terrible bullying. He was bullied in the most savage way.

0: But like, I wonder, and maybe this is more for someone who writes a, teaches a course on the work of Jesse Armstrong to answer. But like, I do, I do feel like that might be the, do you feel like that might be part of what makes the writing work? Do you feel like that might be part of what makes has made these shows work and become so successful,
1: or just land tension between,
0: yeah,
1: between tough people and their humanity?
0: Yeah. And your sort of lens of looking at them.
1: I think that's, can I sign up for this course?
0: Go on. Go on.
1: I think it sounds like, I reckon I could, yeah. I don't have a good answer to that. I think you can theorize about it, but people are, you know, are rarely, you know, there's the thing, D.H. Lawrence, trust the tale, not the teller. I think mistrust almost everything people say about what they think they're doing in their own work, because it's probably not correct. But yeah, I'm interested in those areas.
0: In what areas?
1: Power and the relationship between the individual qualities of somebody and the things they do in the world, especially bad things.
0: I was talking to someone last night who knew I was talking to you, and they said that I'm really interested in hearing you talk to Jesse because, you know, I'm writing things too that I hope expose corruption in politics, or I'm writing things that I do too that make people think differently about the world around them and make think differently about corporations. And I'm always very interested in why people think that way, because I find sometimes when I talk to people who write great satire, the minute I bring up to them an effect from their cause, they shut right down and they say, oh, I can't even begin to think about it. But what do you make of it? What do you make of the person coming to me and saying last night, you know, yeah, like I really admire Jesse Armstrong. I want to make change the way he did too. Do you think about intention at all? Do you think about the effect of satire? I can see this is such comfortable body language for me in this discussion.
1: I find it absolutely fascinating, and I'm very happy to talk about it. Yeah, I think it's really complicated. I think for me, if I don't have like a sort of moral relationship to the work, it's sort of dead for me. But I also know, I've spoken to people of lots of different political persuasions, some of them completely antithetical to my own, who've really liked Succession. And I think that is wholly good. I never have the feeling of like, you've got it wrong, or it doesn't bring me any sadness. That brings me happiness. You know, I think, you know, there's the thing that the author in their work is like God in the universe, everywhere present, but nowhere visible. And if your attitudes are poking out all the way through, the audience feels it and you get bored. You're feeling like you're being lectured. It's like I'm selling you propaganda, or I'm selling you something. That feeling of being sold something is the last thing we want when we start watching a TV show, right? It's like, I'm being sold things by everyone all day, personally and, you know, through the media. I'm smart. Don't try and sell me anything. So you have to be very respectful of the audience. You have to never push an argument. In fact, you know, one of the most enjoyable parts of writing a sort of politically engaged thing is taking the argument, which is the one you disagree with, and giving it the most possible force you can. But yeah, so I think I need that feeling of relationship to the world. I want to get into it, but I know that once you're in it, it's a totally different game. It's a totally different game. You know, I sometimes think of it, the satirical thing, as like, if you think it's a weapon, if you think you're wielding a sword when you go out, like, you'll take a second look and that it'll be a foam sword, and it's not a sword. It's not even a medical drug that can try to cure something. It's like a recreational drug that you might alter the way someone thinks, but it won't necessarily be the, you know, they're not going to see on their mushroom trip what you wanted them to see. They'll find their own thing in it. And that, at the end of the day, is what is great about doing what lots of us do in the room, film and TV, is offering people drugs. I was going to end up there.
0: And I know we have to go, but like, guided by some sort of morality in your writing of it.
1: That's what makes me interested in the area, I guess. And I think if you can leave that impulse at the writer's room door, that'll serve you well, because your room should be staffed with all sorts of different people with different attitudes, and your show should be peopled with all sorts of people with different attitudes and hypocrites and phonies who are giving your point of view, and good-hearted, smart people giving the view that you totally disagree with.
0: I could talk to you forever. I know we got to run, but I just want to say thanks so much. I want to say thanks so much, not just for the chat today, but for all the work. I really, really appreciate it.
1: Thank you so much. Thank you.
0: Jesse Armstrong, everybody.
2: That was Tom Power in conversation with the Emmy, Golden Globe, and BAFTA-winning writer, director, and showrunner, Jesse Armstrong. In a special Q recording, Jesse and Tom were speaking in front of a live audience at the recent Banff World Media Festival, where Jesse was a keynote speaker. 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

0: I'm Jill Deacon. You're listening to Q. A while back, we had the actor Chase Infinity on the show. Chase was the breakout star in the Oscar-winning film One Battle After Another. She played Leonardo DiCaprio's daughter in that movie. She actually got cast after the film's director, Paul Thomas Anderson, discovered her from a dance video she posted online. After One Battle, Chase went on to star in the Hulu show The Testaments, which was adapted from Margaret Atwood's novel of the same name. Chase received her first Emmy nomination for Outstanding Lead Actress in a Drama Series for her role on that show. I want to play you a clip from her conversation with Tom Power. Here is Chase Infinity talking about the moment that Margaret Atwood came to the set of The Testaments.
1: Did you get to talk to Margaret Atwood about any of this? She came to set, right?
2: She did come to set. I didn't get to meet her until, I want to say, like, the later half of filming. I remember, because there was a couple times where people had said, okay, Margaret might come to set, but she's very busy. She's probably literally one of the busiest people on the planet.
1: Yeah.
2: And so we were like, she'll turn up as a surprise at some point. And I remember getting briefed probably like 10 minutes before walking onto set one day that Margaret was coming around lunchtime. And everyone kind of was like, oh my gosh, like you saw everyone have this like bolt of electricity running through them. And we were doing the scene, whatnot. They call cut. And I believe like a PA came over to me and was like, Margaret Atwood is here. And then I want to say Bruce Miller came over and got me and was like, do you want to meet Margaret? And I was like, of course I want to meet Margaret Atwood. She's the creator of Gilead mm-hmm. and of this incredible universe that we're a part of. And so I was brought over and she was sitting in Video Village and I just walked up to her and I was like, hi, Margaret. I'm Chase. It's so nice to meet you. And she was like, I know who you are. And just kind of like welcomed me in with so much love and so much support. And I sat and I talked to her for like 5 minutes before Lucy came over too. And then the three of us were all talking. And then we saw Margaret reunite with Ann Dowd, which was also something that was really special because they seemed to be very, very close friends. And it was a really cool moment because I'm here because of her. And that was kind of a really crazy thought to think that, oh my God, I'm kind of meeting the creator of this universe in a way.
1: She's also worth loving and not fearing, by the way. But yeah, I understand that. And in addition to that, like she's here, she created this thing that I'm working
2: yeah.
1: on. Like all these things that I'm struggling with
2: yeah.
1: around why is this person in this world?
2: Yeah.
1: This all comes from the brain of this very prescient Canadian author.
2: Exactly. And also like the amount of knowledge that she has and is so eager to share with the world. Also so casually and very openly. And that was something that I think from my first meeting of her, I was just in awe of. And Warren Littlefield has said this multiple times. He's like, I don't think I've ever had a conversation with Margaret and not learn something.
1: Yeah.
2: And that was also something that I was very like excited to talk to her about because she knows literally so much about everything.
1: Yeah,
2: I think she was even talking to Lucy about like, I can't remember exactly, but there was because Lucy's from Scotland. And so she kind of opened up a conversation about Scotland with Lucy and she lit up.
1: She's incredibly knowledgeable.
2: Mm.
1: She has taught all of us so much. She taught me how to check whether bread was done and how to look at a painting. So thank you, Margaret Atwood.
0: That's a little bit of Tom Power's conversation with the actor Chase Infinity. Chase stars in the new TV show, an adaptation of Margaret Atwood's novel, The Testaments. She was also nominated for an Emmy for that role. You can watch her full conversation with Tom on our YouTube channel. Just search Q with Tom Power.

That is Beverly Glenn Copeland with the title track from his latest record, Laughter in Summer. That album is now shortlisted for the 2026 Polaris Music Prize. Also, Glenn and his wife, Elizabeth, were in the studio recently to talk about this record and their partnership and a whole bunch of other stuff. So be sure to check out that conversation on our podcast. Just search Q with Tom Power on your favorite podcast feed. And that is it for Q today. Tomorrow on the show, you're going to hear my conversation with the filmmaker David Wayne. You might know him best as the director of the movie Wet Hot American Summer. He's going to be here to talk about his new film, Gail Daughtry and the Celebrity Sex Pass, and why David thinks and hopes that the goofball comedy is making its return to the box office. So check out that coming up tomorrow. If you want to get in touch with the show in the meantime, q@cbc.ca is the best way to do that. The best way to connect with me is at Jill Deakin on social media. I am Jill Deakin. Thanks so much for listening to Q.

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1: In the fall of 2023, Romana Didolo, a woman calling herself the Queen of Canada, drove into Richmond, Saskatchewan with a fleet of RVs and set up her kingdom in an abandoned school. 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
2: I'm Pia Chattopadhyay. Canada is making historic investments in its defense strategy. The Prime Minister says they're the key to Canada's sovereignty. But in that big military spending, are we buying the right stuff? That's coming up on the Current Review.
3: From CBC News, the World This Hour, I'm Neil Kumar. Toronto police have identified the two men who died after shooting at a street festival on Saturday evening. 25-year-old Shakan Kwashi and 20-year-old Cesar Vernaza were killed by gunfire at Salsa on St. Clair. One man died at the scene while the other died in hospital. Police Chief Myron Demku says the two men knew each other.
4: Today we're able to release the deceased names and advise that we believe they were targeted. We can also confirm that two firearms were recovered at the scene.
3: Five other people were injured by gunfire and taken to hospital. Demku says there's no information on suspects at this time and an investigation is ongoing. The U.S. confirms it has resumed attacks on Iran, while Iran State TV says the Iranian army has targeted an American ship with cruise missiles. This as the U.S. is preparing to reinstate its naval blockade of Iranian ports and a proposed toll on all cargo. Katie Simpson reports from Washington.
5: Off the coast of Oman, ships and crews wait for clarity and certainty as control over the Strait of Hormuz is again in question. Fresh strikes launched by Iran and the U.S. drastically slowed traffic through the vital shipping route in the days after the Trump administration formally notified American lawmakers that the fighting has resumed.
6: Well, we're taking over the Strait. They have nothing. They've got nothing.
5: President Donald Trump says the Strait is open. The U.S. will keep it that way and start collecting a fee for doing so, proposing a 20% tax on all goods that travel through in exchange for safe passage. The announcement seems to be at odds with existing U.S. policy. Just last month, Secretary of State Marco Rubio said this kind of toll system would be illegal. At this point, there are no obvious signs that either side is willing to de-escalate. Momentum seems to be headed toward a full-blown restart of this war, unless cooler heads prevail. Katie Simpson, CBC News, Washington.
3: The federal government, Alberta, and major oil sands producers have signed a new memorandum of understanding. It would launch the Pathways Carbon Capture Project and boost oil production. The host of CBC Radio's The House, Catherine Cullen, reports.
7: Alberta is saying this is a landmark agreement because it will usher in a new era of oil sands development. So really focusing on the goal of producing more oil. But for Mark Carney's government, this has been about trying to strike a balance on natural resources and the environment, explicitly saying that in order for Alberta to pursue this new oil pipeline to the West Coast, the province and industry had to agree both to changes to the industrial carbon tax and this Pathways project to reduce emissions. So basically, if you want to pump more oil out of the ground, you need to do more on climate. By one estimate, this could cost $20 billion. Not a lot of details. The understanding has been that the oil sands companies are expected to shoulder the expense. But, and this is significant, both the Alberta and federal governments are offering various financial supports. We know the federal government, in its case, is at least in part offering some big tax write-offs.
8: Catherine Cullen, CBC News, Ottawa.
3: In Thailand, the country is in mourning after a horrific bar fire over the weekend in the capital, Bangkok. At least 27 people died and several more are in critical condition. Sasha Petrasik has more.
9: Just before midnight, a singer in a glittering dress performed at a busy nightclub at the north end of Bangkok. Moments later, fire engulfed the building. Many ran in panic. Others, including the singer, were trapped. By the time rescuers arrived and put out the flames, there was a pile of bodies in that back washroom. Later, they were lined up on the sidewalk in more than two dozen body bags. Thai Prime Minister Anutin Charnvirakul later toured the smoldering bar, asking, could the exit door be opened? It was locked with two bolts, unofficial answers. Thai officials have promised a full investigation. Sasha Petrosik, CBC News, Toronto.
3: And that is The World This Hour. For CBC News, I'm Neil Kumar.
10: And now the weather forecast for Toronto, Hamilton, and Niagara. Tonight, clear skies with the light winds in the late evening and a low of 22. And for Tuesday, sunny with winds from 20 kilometers an hour, gusting to 40 in the morning, high of 37. For Peterborough and Kawarthas tonight, clear with light winds in the evening and a low of 21. And for Tuesday, sunny with winds gusting from 30 kilometers an hour right up to 50 in the morning, becoming light in the afternoon with a high of 34.

0: Hello and welcome to The Current Review on CBC Radio 1. I'm Pia Chattopadhyay, sitting in for Matt Galloway. Coming up, a summertime street festival came to a scary end Saturday after a shooting left two people dead and several others injured. We'll hear from a CBC reporter who was there when the chaos erupted. Then, an emerging frontier in cancer detection. We'll hear about the potential of liquid biopsies. Plus, episode one of the CBC podcast, Aftermath, Hunt for the Anthrax Killer. But we'll begin with Canada's defense spending and whether it's enough to defend our borders.
1: We have a need to increase our defense spending, increase our resilience spending to protect Canadians first and foremost and to support our allies. And we have some catch up to do, without question.
0: That is Prime Minister Mark Carney speaking at the NATO summit in Ankara last week. And despite having some catch up to do, the federal government has made a series of big ticket defense announcements. The submarines last week, new surveillance aircraft, new long range missiles, and many more projects in the works. It is a huge amount of public money. But is it being spent in ways that will make Canada safer? Erin O'Toole is the former leader of the Conservative Party of Canada and served as Veterans Affairs Minister under Stephen Harper. He is now President and Managing Director of ADIT North America and is Chair of the Advisory Board for Defense Startup Dominion Dynamics. And Jody Thomas was National Security Advisor to former Prime Minister Justin Trudeau, former Deputy Minister of National Defense, and former Commissioner of Canada's Coast Guard. Jody, let me begin with you. The Prime Minister has pledged to bring Canada's military spending to 5% of GDP by 2035, so in 9 years. We're talking about close to $500 billion. What's your assessment of the shopping list so far?
2: Well, I think first and foremost, I want to say that it's a staggering amount of money that has to be spent and will be spent. Up to 3.5% of it will be, should be, under NATO rules, street defense spending. And then after the 3.5 to 5, infrastructure spending that supports national resilience can be counted. So far, I think that the traditional military hardware that Canada has been lacking has been put on the shopping list, and we're proceeding with it. What will be interesting now is how new technologies are introduced into the defense arsenal and how we assess a more modern military versus a very traditional military.
0: And Erin, you raised concerns, for example, about the fleet of up to 12 submarines that the government plans to buy from the German shipbuilder TKMS. This was in an article that you'd written for The Walrus. And you argued the government should instead buy fewer subs and complement them with underwater drones. Make that case.
3: Well, look, I'm in favor of submarines. I used to hunt submarines in my days in the Air Force, but 12 submarines, the last four or five of them won't arrive until the mid-2040s. But if we've learned anything from the war in Ukraine, it's that the future of warfare is autonomous and attritable. Attritable means more in number and more inexpensive in comparison with what's called traditional or exquisite systems. So we already see warfare changing. So Canada has the ability to sort of leapfrog at this moment, having a mixed hybrid fleet of traditional platforms like the traditional diesel sub that they announced. I thought that was a very good announcement. But we could build technology, including led from Canadian companies like Newfoundland's Kraken, who are building autonomous drone-type submarines for Australia. We could have a cheaper, relatively quick-to-market autonomous sub in the Northwest Passage in 2.5 years, 5 years ahead of the arrival of the first sub. So we have this opportunity to sort of leverage technology, leverage innovation, Canadian ideas and capabilities at a time where the money and spending by government is predictable and Canadian companies and innovators are stepping up.
0: So Erin, why do you think, in your view, the government isn't doing that?
3: I think they are looking at that. You know, one thing, you know, I will give full credit for is they have responded to what the Prime Minister referred to as the rupture. We were a bit of a free rider for decades, really, and it wasn't Liberal versus Conservative. We were able to not spend our NATO 2% target because we lived next door to the strongest military power in the world, and we sort of rested on our laurels. And so the Prime Minister's comment that you played off the top is correct. We are playing catch up. So we're behind in the traditional acquisitions of fighter jets. We've debated that since the 2015 election, even before that. We're catching up on submarines, all these traditional systems. All I'm saying is, as we're catching up, let's bring in innovation so that we have a hybrid approach of technology, autonomy, and the traditional systems to make sure we're a strong contributor to NATO and that we safeguard our Arctic.
0: Okay, one more question for you, Aaron, before I get back to Jody and Sis. You chair the advisory board for Dominion Dynamics. This is a Canadian defense startup. It is developing autonomous planes. So what do you say to people who might wonder, does Aaron O'Toole have a financial interest behind your strategic advice?
3: I do not, other than trying to make sure that Canada learns the lessons that all countries are coming up with what's called a collaborative combat aircraft or a loyal wingman, because, you know, each of the large F-35s, which I think we're buying 16, we will probably buy more of them. They are super expensive. We've seen this with missiles in the conflict in Iran. There are small drones that cost a few thousand dollars that can take out systems that cost tens of millions of dollars. So Canada has the ability to get in this, whomever supplies the technology and innovation. And I find it's incredible to see the younger generation wanting to see more made in Canada solutions like this.
0: We'll talk more about that element in just a sec. Jody, there is so much enthusiasm around the defense sector right now. A lot of new entrants trying to get a taste of, you know, the vast amounts of money that's sloshing around. There is this desire to move quickly. So how do you balance that desire with taking appropriate care to avoid bad purchases, overspending and the like?
2: I think this is where the Defense Investment Agency and the Department of National Defense are going to have to work very closely together. I don't think that the slowness in defense procurement previously has been due to intransigent bureaucrats. It's not a bureaucratic problem. It's a rule set and a regulation problem. So what is going to be really critical is that that rule set is rewritten as we go to ensure that those who have to execute programs on behalf of the government know what's expected of them, what steps they can skip, and where they can take legitimate and reasonable risk. I think that the Defense Investment Agency has moved very quickly to get itself set up. The submarine announcement, as Mr. O'Toole said, was received really positively. It was done quickly. So how was it done? How do we repeat it? How do we frame the defense procurement process so that entrants into it understand what they need to do to become a defense supplier? And so the boring work of documenting things and changing regulations is necessary.
0: The Prime Minister, Jody, recently announced plans to buy Sweden's Global Eye early warning system and aircraft from Saab. There are analysts who say that this is a mistake, if I can put it that way, a costly one, because they aren't interoperable with the U.S. warning systems that we use and rely on in the Arctic, which I suppose is possibly the point. But is it really realistic to try to distance ourselves from the U.S. when it comes to Arctic defense?
2: Well, I think these systems can be introduced to work with the United States. And so that's a matter of negotiation, ensuring technology, and it can be overcome. I think that there's a very good relationship through NORAD that will allow for that to happen. I don't know if it needs to be framed as distancing ourselves from the United States as much as expanding our resilience and broadening, strengthening our resilience. We saw during COVID, as an example, when the Defense Production Act was reinforced, that we couldn't get some of the things that we needed just for COVID at a time of friction. And so we need multiple supply chains into Canada so that we can ensure we can defend this country when you need your armed forces. And so broader relationships, more inputs, more and different suppliers is not a bad thing. And the interoperability issue, I think, can be overcome.
0: Aaron, on the element of, you know, distancing ourselves from the Americans in many areas. Where are you on this? Like, is this an actual viable thing that our country can do militarily and within our defense spending? Like, take a big step back from our cooperation with the Americans on many fronts.
3: Well, look, it's the Americans that have been stepping away from their traditional allies and even questioning the existence of NATO in the last two Trump mandates. They stepped away recently from the Permanent Joint Board on Defense, which was the precursor to NATO set up by Roosevelt and Mackenzie King. So we have to respond to what they are doing. And what they're doing, as Jody said, we couldn't even get N95 masks in COVID that were made in Michigan. We couldn't even have them delivered next door in Windsor. So if we've learned any of these lessons from the sort of geopolitical turmoil, is that countries have to be more self-reliant. And they have to have options. So I do think the Global Eye is a great example where if we're negotiating with the U.S. on the interoperability, but in the meantime, if we can work with Nordic and European partners on Arctic defense and share platforms and data streams as we're monitoring that vast coastline, most of our coastline is in the Arctic, this is where the middle powers, as the Prime Minister talked about, can do more together. Either waiting for the U.S. to become multilaterally engaged again, or preparing to be able to do this without relying on the U.S. And, I think Canada has to have two plans. One, that eventually the U.S. may return to a more traditional posture as an ally, but also a plan B, that if they don't, we have the ability to defend our country and serve alongside our allies for the values that we care about and that we've done since World War I and throughout our history.
0: And so part of the goal here, as you both mentioned, is about diversifying our partners. So many of the major announcements lately have been from German, Norwegian, and Swedish companies. And Aaron, at the same time, the federal government is making a point of trying to grow the defense sector right here in Canada. How realistic is that 70% target the government has set?
3: I think it is realistic. We have incredible innovators here in Canada, and we've had some of the decades ago, some of the earliest unmanned drones. We were the first country to be able to land large helicopters off the back of smaller ships with an innovation called the Bear Trap that is used around the world now. The challenge Canadian defense companies had for so many years was, going back decades, there wasn't a reliable enough customer at home. The Canadian government, so they had to either move or manufacture other products. Now, as you said off the top, Pia, there is a decade of predictable, rising, quite large spending as we're providing a new defense posture on our own. This gives predictability for the marketplace in Canada. So I think the government has approached this smart. Their defense industrial strategy has a build, partner, buy philosophy. And the build, the first pillar, is Canadian. So the fact that we want to be buying more Canadian technology, more Canadian equipment, we don't make submarines, never have here. So that's a purchase we're going to another NATO ally for. But there are so many other things that we can provide through Canadian jobs, through Canadian intellectual property, Canadian know-how. And I'll tell you, the industry and engineers across the country are responding to this moment, and we just have to have more faith in ourselves that we can respond.
0: Jody, there are arguably good political and strategic reasons to have Canadian content requirements, but do they sometimes make procurement more complicated?
2: No, I don't think so, not at all. We have had Canadian companies that have not been able to expand their marketplace because they haven't been able to win the very few defense contracts that were posted every year. The lack of spending in Canada has hindered the industry. So the growth in spending is going to help us develop an industry here. I think that we haven't seen in decades. And we are world leaders on a number of fronts. Mr. O'Toole's mentioned drones, autonomous underwater vehicles. Our sensor industry is really quite remarkable. And then if you expand it out even further and tie it to things like the funding and the interest and the need to develop Canadian supply chains to critical minerals, Canada could be a world leader.
0: Aaron, 5% of GDP, it's an extraordinary sum of money. The federal government has been putting money out in many fields. It argues that we need to at this point. But should Canadians then be bracing themselves for cuts to other things in healthcare, increased taxes, more borrowing?
3: I do think the government in the next year will have to have a very frank fiscal discussion with Parliament and with Canadians. Is this will be a massive spending area for the government. At the same time, they're committing to a pipeline to the West Coast, which I think is great news personally myself. But also they've talked about a large build out of nuclear energy, a whole range of things. This transition to face the realities of the world and the realities of the US walking away from its partners will mean a bit of a fiscal reckoning. So how do they do that within existing programs? How do we keep that high quality of life? I think they need that honest conversation, because I think we will have to look at things like old age security and things like we were updating in the Harper government that the Trudeau government reversed. Some of these, you know, will have to be looked at. So I think it's fair to show Canadians that a lot of this defense spending, we're going to try and get 70% of it within the Canadian marketplace, creating jobs and creating benefit to workers here in Canada. But this will be a large budget item over the next decade. And I think we need to have an honest conversation on how we're going to do it as a country.
0: Jody, at the beginning of our conversation, you said something about us having to be able to assess if we are a modern military, given what you've seen over the last several months in terms of purchases and plans and potential. How are you assessing where Canada is and is getting in terms of being a modern military?
2: I think this is the most optimistic any of us can be and have been in a very, very long time. And so I know the Department of Defense very well. They will be looking at every single option in terms of traditional hardware, software, the data systems required, the infrastructure required, and the autonomous, more modern technology that will give Canada a modern military. They'll also be looking at the Canadian Securities Establishment and looking at cyber defenses and cyber investment as well to ensure that we have a well-rounded approach to Canadian defense. We are not able to defend this country right now. We have the largest, longest coastline in the world. We have a huge airspace that needs to be defended. And the planners at the Department of Defense, working with the Army, Navy, Air Force, and Special Forces, and the civilian team will be looking at every possible threat and how we can respond to it. And what mix of traditional and modern is required to respond to that.
0: And Aaron, last word to you on the point that Jody was just making and others have made, that we as a country cannot defend ourselves militarily in this very, very volatile world. What do you need to see in the next, you know, year or two to give you more confidence that we're headed in the right direction?
3: Needs to walk the talk. So the submarine announcement was great, but they also have to start highlighting how some of these large defense contracts will go to Canadian suppliers. You know, Canadians, I think, are aware of great companies like Bombardier, CAE, De Havilland, but there's a whole range of sort of mid-tier, small and medium-sized

0: players that the country needs to buy from. And once those contracts flow, you will see private investment. You will see investment funds putting their resources into defense, because there's going to be a predictability that the talk about buying Canada is turned into action. So I really expect to see some of that highlighted in the fall. Some of it will come from money related to the submarines and industrial benefits. But I think we really have to believe in this moment that we can fill this need. We can innovate. We can defend the Dominion, defend our North, relying a little bit on allies, but relying the most on ourselves.
1: Okay, we'll leave it there. Aaron and Jody, thank you, both of you.
0: Thank you.
2: Thank you.
1: Aaron O'Toole is the former leader of the Conservative Party of Canada and served as Veterans Affairs Minister under Stephen Harper. He is now President and Managing Director of ADIT North America and is Chair of the Advisory Board for Defence Startup Dominion Dynamics. And Jody Thomas is the former National Security Advisor to the Prime Minister, Justin Trudeau, the former Prime Minister. She's also former Deputy Minister of National Defence and former Commissioner of Canada's Coast Guard. You're listening to The Current Review on CBC Radio 1. I'm Pia Chattopadhyay. It was supposed to be a weekend-long celebration of Latin culture, but Toronto's Salsa on St. Clair Festival came to an abrupt end on Saturday night after a shooting that left two people dead and several others injured.
3: Basically, we just heard a lot of people screaming, like, oh my God, he got shot in his face. And then we go to rush to see what happened, and then all we saw was, like, a whole bunch of, paramedics and police just, like, trying to give him CPR.
1: At this point, police say they do not know how this started, only that there was an exchange of gunfire between individuals and that two firearms were recovered.
4: Investigators are piecing it all together. This is a very chaotic scene. I think we had something in the neighborhood of 13,000 people participating in this festival, so it's crowded. I mean, just the brazen, despicable quality of this exchange here, the amount of danger to the members of the public, as the mayor commented, is just so unacceptable.
1: That is Deputy Chief Frank Barreto with Toronto Police. The CBC's Lorenda Redicop was at the festival enjoying it on her day off when the chaos erupted. Lorenda's with me now. So this all sort of began around 8 p.m. Local time. Can you just sort of describe, like, where you were, what you heard shortly after 8 p.m.?
2: So I was with a group of people, my boyfriend, his daughter, some of their friends who were at the side of the road. But I had actually walked a little bit of ways away because I was going to meet a friend of mine who was in a convenience store. And there were two side by side. I was trying to figure out, okay, which one are you in? And then I, you know, I'm alone on the street and I hear what I think is gunfire, rapid fire, boom, boom, boom, boom, boom, bang, bang, bang, bang, bang. And I don't know how many shots I'm hearing. I can't even figure it out now. You know, I think our memory does these weird things when we're stressed out. And so I go to the ground. I'm kind of crouching down. I'm beside a table because, you know, there are these vendors who are set up alongside the street. And then I realized, what am I doing? This is not safe. And so I kind of scooch closer to the sidewalk, and I run into a convenience store, not the one my friend is in, it turns out. And there are other people in there. And I right away think, oh my goodness, what about my boyfriend and his daughter? Because I realized that that sound was closer to where they were. It was between where I was and their direction.
1: That fear and worry that you talk about, I mean, tens of thousands of people or thousands of people are experiencing the same thing at the same time. There are about 13,000 people at this festival. So you're in this convenience store. There's a lot of other people with you. You're thinking about what's happened to my loved ones. What's going on in that convenience store?
2: You know what? I think we have blanks. I'm not actually sure because immediately I'm like, I have to call my boyfriend. And so I call him right away. Thank goodness he answered. And I know, okay, they're okay. And I kind of crumpled at that point. And then the store owner, he starts closing like the metal gate for his store. He's locking the door. So all of us who are in there, I'm not sure, a few dozen people are in there kind of taking shelter. And, you know, we're all locked in for a bit. In the end, then we see all these people running down the street. He opens the door and I go out.
1: You go out, and what's happening on the street?
2: People are trying to figure out, because some people still thought it was firecrackers. And then I see that there are people along where there's a streetcar stop, a shelter, that a lot of people have their phones out and they're filming something.

0: And so I go there and I start filming through the glass, and I see that there are these emergency personnel who are around somebody. Their bags are all strewn out on the ground, and I can see one of them is doing chest compressions on somebody.
1: What do police know at this point? So we're only about 36 hours or so past when this happened. What do they know about how this unfolded? I gave very scant details at the beginning. What do we know?
0: So we know that two people were killed, four people went to hospital with gunshot wounds. And, you know, this was my day off, as you mentioned, turned into me working. And I stayed for this news conference that happened, I think it was around 11 p.m. I feel like we haven't really heard any updates since. And so they say that they believe that this was shots being fired between, you know, at least two people, and that it was moving. And so that there were three crime scenes. So question I still have is, okay, what were the three crime scenes? Where were they? Was there, how far along did these people move? And they say they recovered two firearms. So no arrests have been made, they said, but that they don't believe that there is a danger to the public. So I guess I think questions a lot of people have are, who are the people who were killed? Who are the people who were injured? And at first, people didn't know, okay, if there's been no arrest, like there was so much fear out on the street.
1: Of course, because you don't know what's happening in the moment, and you don't know if there's still an active incident taking place. It is so frightening. And I want you to speak a little bit more to that, because again, people, most of them weren't directly involved, but again, you're just in this chaos and this vacuum of information and knowledge.
0: Completely. I feel like the newsroom knew more than I did out there. And at one point, my boyfriend's cup that he was holding, it fell to the ground and it made this loud noise. And I freaked out. And then I think it was about an hour after the shots were fired, all of a sudden there's another stampede. I think it was for nothing. Like somebody thought something was happening. All these people start running again. And that's how, you know, the fear that people have.
1: You are a reporter. You're also a longtime salsa dancer. And you go to this festival. I don't know how many years
0: every
1: you've been going.
0: I don't know how many years.
1: Okay, so the second day, yesterday, of the festival was canceled after what happened. The police were asking people to avoid the area. So you've gone to this festival for many, many years, Lorenda. How are you thinking about, you know, something that you enjoyed for so long and then this happened?
0: I just feel so bad for so many people. And I think there's this realization that it will not feel the same. Like it was Saturday night when people were leaving. And at that point, we didn't know that it was going to be canceled the next day. And people were saying, I'm not coming back here. No way. You know, there's that fear. And so will that continue on to next year? And I feel so bad. Like these business owners, whether it's a salsa school or the restaurants, they put months of work into this. And I just feel so bad for them, because it's money and time and also this love and passion. Like it brings together people who are, you know, real salsa dancers, and also people from the community who just love walking by and seeing everything. And so I'm not sure, like, what will it be? Because I think about here in Toronto, you know, as it was known, Caravana at the time. And when there were incidents, people still, years later, even if there had been no violent incidents, had that sense or that fear of that festival.
1: Yeah, to the point about business owners in the area, as you mentioned, they turn their shops into safe havens. And I just want to play a little bit of tape from Angela Maza, who owns a family-run butcher shop in the area.
2: The second that I heard gunshots, I just looked at my mom and I looked at my friend with the baby and I said, let's go inside, and everyone just followed.
3: Every year we do this festival.
2: We used to love, we love salsa in St. Clair, except for like this moment kind of just crushed it for us.
1: Lorenda, Angela told CBC they're considering, reconsidering participating in the festival next year, questioning if it should even happen after this year's shooting. So you talked a little bit about how you're worried about the impact on business owners. But we know that these things are isolated incidents often, that they happen. So what are you sort of thinking about, you know, 36 hours on, and how are you doing?
0: What am I thinking about? I don't know. I just wonder, like, I'm sure that these business owners are going to work to make this happen again, but it'll be different. I guess we think about Lapu Lapu Festival in BC. How am I doing? I don't know. But I can say, like, my boyfriend's daughter, she's visiting from Switzerland,

0: this convenience store, and it was this mom with her two kids. I think they were probably both toddlers. They were crying, you know, kids at festivals. And I just thought about them, like, were they still there when the shots were fired? And that's kind of like, oh, the miserable experience part that you want of a festival. It should be something simple like that, not what this turned into.
1: A scary experience. Lorenda, thank you, and do take care.
0: Thank you.
1: Lorenda Redicop is a CBC reporter. She was here with me in our Toronto studio.

0: 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I'm Pia Chattopadhyay.
1: Basically, I went to my doctor saying I got a sore throat. He goes, it's a virus. Get out of my office. Okay. But then in June or July, I went to him and I go, hey, look, I'm coughing up blood when I'm playing hockey.
0: Turned out Paul Lonergan had tongue cancer. Doctors removed the tumor and treated him with chemotherapy and radiation. And then, like all cancer survivors, Paul wondered, was he really cancer-free or would the disease come back? Here's how Paul's story is different. He was able to get some answers to those questions through a new clinical trial here in Toronto. Scientists at the Princess Margaret Cancer Center are using an emerging blood test technology. It's called a liquid biopsy to look for small traces of cancer in a patient's bloodstream, which in Paul's case, they found. Because doctors found these cancer traces early, Paul got more treatment and he is now cancer-free.
1: I'm so lucky. Lucky to be here and the support from my friends and family.
0: Dr. Lillian Hsu is a senior scientist at the University Health Network's Princess Margaret Cancer Center and a scientific lead at the Peter Gilgan Center for Early Cancer Detection Research. She is the lead researcher of what is known as the Sherlock clinical trial. Can you just start by explaining what the liquid biopsy is?
2: Yeah, thank you very much for having me on the show. Liquid biopsy is essentially exactly what you just said earlier, which is we're trying to take a blood sample to look for tiny quantities of DNA that is shed by the tumor cells into the bloodstream to understand whether perhaps a cancer is still present despite patients having gone through definitive curative treatment for their cancer. Biopsy is a term where we use to say we get a sample of the tumor, and conventionally a biopsy is to put a needle into an organ, for example, lung or liver, to get a piece of that tumor, which is very invasive. And liquid biopsy is trying to do this through a body fluid, such as blood or urine, to be less invasive.
0: The study is called Sherlock, and that hints that there's still some mystery there. What are you hoping to learn over the next 5 years?
2: Thank you for understanding what we're trying to say with the Sherlock acronym. It is definitely a Sherlock endeavor. We're trying to really understand whether we can use this kind of novel technology to detect. And this technology is not new. We've been, and others in the world have been trying to fine-tune it and develop it into a more sensitive assay in the last decade. And this is, Sherlock is a study, as you said, it's a platform study which allow us to include all kinds of cancers, including solid cancers and liquid cancers. And we're trying to build the data, the evidence to understand whether these tests using liquid biopsy can help to predict that the cancer would come back or would not come back based on the detection of the DNA that I mentioned earlier.
0: Hmm. So we heard a bit of Paul's story there. He was able to participate in this trial. What made him a prime candidate?
2: First of all, obviously, he's informed, he's interested, and he has that detectable molecular residual cancer in the blood. Now, he subsequently went on an additional study, which allows us to test a new immunotherapy, which eradicated his cancer. These are very, very new studies, so we need to build the evidence. So it is not a standard of care. We cannot now go out after today and say start using it without actually understanding in the longer term whether these tests do pan out to be reliable and accurate. And obviously, the addition of new treatment or additional treatment after patients have MRD detected or molecular residual disease detected also is a clinical trial.
0: How common is it for patients to have residual cancer? In Paul's case, you know, he had surgery, had chemo, radiation, then the liquid biopsy still found tumor DNA in his bloodstream. How common is that?

0: exactly what we're trying to understand and collect the information for during the Sherlock study. It all depends a lot on the kind of cancer, because some cancers don't actually shed this kind of DNA into the bloodstream. And also depends on the stage. If the cancer is very early in the stage, there's a much lower incidence of this shedding into the blood versus a higher stage cancer that already is perhaps more advanced in the diagnosis.
1: And so people might think, you know, if through this liquid biopsy, a residual cancer is found, a residual tumor DNA, does that mean for certain that the cancer is going to come back? Because that finding in itself might worry people, like, oh, I got cancer again, like it's going to come back.
0: Understood. And that's why this kind of clinical research, clinical trial is so important. We understand from previous published studies that the chances are very high if we can detect molecular residual disease, but it is not 100%. There are some cases where the cancer will spontaneously disappear. And obviously that would be great. Perhaps the body's own immune system is trying to fight and get rid of that residual cancer. But without clinical trials like Sherlock, we just don't have the ability to say that for certain across different cancer. What's the predictability of this test being accurate to predict the cancer will come back? And we need to study it to know it.
1: Given that that finding tumor DNA then doesn't always mean the cancer will necessarily come back, there's some doctors questioning the ethics of worrying patients potentially unnecessarily by giving them this information. What do you say to that concern?
0: Well, first of all, I think patients like Paul come into the clinical trials as an informed participant. They understand the reason and they sign the consent form to agree to participate. I would argue that it is not ethical not to study it. I think it is important we collect the data so that it is accurate, so that we can inform our future patients what is the right thing to do to learn more about what MRD does mean to their care.
1: What are the chances that this has a false positive or a false negative? We know that with a lot of kinds of tests that happens. An incorrect finding, if you will.
0: I will tell you after we finish the study, because that is exactly what we're trying to learn after enrolling 7,000 patients into the Sherlock study. We just started. The study is starting currently at the Princess Margaret. In time, we will extend to other cities and towns in Ontario to include the 7,000 participants. But we need data to learn to tell you the false positive and false negative rates.
1: Could this technology eventually be used for early cancer detection? In other words, you know, right now, you know, you have to have biopsies and scans to determine confidently whether someone has cancer. Could this be like a game changer in that respect?
0: Yeah, I think this is what the research is about. The Sherlock study is looking for people already diagnosed with cancer, having gone through curative treatment, and we're trying to see if the cancer is remaining or will recurrent. But there are obviously the usage of DNA in looking at people without cancer to see if we can detect early signs of the cancer, so-called multi-cancer early detection or MCET test. It's a different kind of scenario. And what we learn from the molecular residual disease, I am certain, will inform us about what we will do in the MCET situation in terms of early cancer detection. But all this requires investment and time and energy in terms of understanding about molecular residual cancer and circulating tumor DNA.
1: What's next in the study?
0: We're actively enrolling. As I said, it's currently open only at Princess Margaret, but we expect to extend it to other places within Ontario and to really understand more. And we've contributed knowledge to other groups in the world doing this kind of study. I think this is very exciting.
1: Dr. Sue, you know very well that Princess Margaret is a leader in research when it comes to cancer in the world. And there's lots of, trials and tests going on. How much promise do you see here with liquid biopsies?
0: I wouldn't be talking to you if I don't think this is promising. And I think we want, obviously, the excitement, but we don't want this to be a hype. We want this to be a realistic understanding. This is a clinical trial. It's a platform study allowing us to learn over time what is the right thing to do and what is actually not going to be appropriate to do. And we need the support to understand how to collect the evidence to make this a reality.
1: Dr. Sue, it's been very good to hear from you this morning. Thank you.
0: Thank you very much.
1: Dr. Lillian Sue is the lead researcher of the Sherlock clinical trial into liquid biopsy. She is a senior scientist at the Princess Margaret Cancer Center here in Toronto and a scientific lead at the Peter Gilgan Center for Early Cancer Detection Research. 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

0: Pia Chattopadhyay. Over the summer, we are bringing you the best of CBC podcasts, and today we're beginning a new series. It's the story of another wave of terror following the 9/11 attacks. Letters laced with anthrax are sent through the U.S. Postal Service to American senators and media outlets. And when a man in Florida is poisoned by the rare bacteria, investigators uncover a possible Al-Qaeda plot to spread anthrax. This podcast digs into what the FBI has described as one of the most complex investigations in its history. Here is episode one of Aftermath: Hunt for the Anthrax Killer.
1: I mean, this was a huge crime scene. Most people don't think about it as a crime scene, but it was a crime scene of seven blocks.
2: The unthinkable happened today. The World Trade Center, both towers gone.
3: Thousands are dead and injured. The skyline of New York and the psyche of the American population has been forever changed.
4: Now it's obvious, I think. I think we have a terrorist act of proportions that we cannot begin to imagine at this juncture.
5: It was the evening of September 11th, about 12 hours after the terrorist attacks. And Scott Decker, a special agent with the FBI, was already on the move. He'd packed his bags and said goodbye to his family in Virginia.
1: I was told to grab four of the guys, load up our Suburbans with evidence collection equipment, hazmat gear, Tyvek suits, masks, gloves. We loaded up the trucks that evening, O-Dark 30. September 12th, we started heading up to New York. I think five black Suburbans in a row.
5: While everyone else was trying like hell to get out of New York City, Decker drove all night to get in.
1: As we went through Maryland, we went through Delaware on Route 95, the main corridor. We got to the Delaware Memorial Bridge and the big alert sign above the traffic. And usually the letters are in yellow, but in my memory it was orange. I don't know why, but I remember orange. And it just said in bold letters, New York City closed.
5: They arrived outside Manhattan near dawn, but those orange letters were right. New York City was closed, even to the FBI. Bridges were shut down, landlines were out, and cell phones weren't working well. So Decker went to an FBI field office in New Jersey, just across the river.
1: I saw a Black Hawk helicopter sitting in the grass between the office and the Passaic River. I said, yeah, I need a lift over to New York. So he said, jump in. And we flew over Manhattan, and we flew over Ground Zero. Doors opened on the Black Hawk. And as we flew over through the smoke, we just looked down, and it was just ashes. The buildings were in ashes. They were just big piles on the ground.
5: He landed near Ground Zero, and like everyone there, struggled to make sense of what had just happened.
1: The morning of the 12th September, things were a little up in the air. I don't think any of us knew what to really expect.
5: But Decker isn't looking at the scene the same way as most first responders. In fact, he's there for something else. What the public didn't know at the time is that there was another looming threat.
1: We expected a secondary attack. There was rumors of a biological attack. The country took steps to get ready for it, unbeknownst to the public.
5: There was reliable intelligence from the weeks right before 9/11 that Al-Qaeda was planning a different kind of attack in addition to September 11th, one involving the release of biotoxins into the air.
1: A second attack was going to be coming at any moment.
5: Decker was part of the FBI's new hazardous response team. So while everyone else was looking at the wreckage, he was on high alert, searching for signs like unusual illnesses that this second attack, this time biological, was already underway. What no one knew at the time is that they were looking in the wrong city.
6: A Florida man has contracted a very rare and potentially deadly form of anthrax.
7: As all Americans know, recent weeks have brought a second wave of terrorist attacks upon our country.
8: The deadly bacteria have now turned up in the American capital.
7: Deadly anthrax spores sent through the U.S. mail.
5: One of the most lethal weapons of all time comes from an almost indestructible bacteria called anthrax. And in the fall of 2001, envelopes laced with powdered anthrax started showing up in the mail.
9: The latest letter to have been discovered is thought to contain literally billions of spores.
10: The letters sent to NBC and the New York Post were the same.
11: There's a warning. Take penicillin now.
10: You cannot stop us. We have this anthrax.
11: This
10: you
11: is
10: die
11: anthrax.
10: Now.
11: Anthrax.
10: Anthrax. Anthrax. Are you afraid?
5: The anthrax attacks created chaos. The U.S. Capitol and the Supreme Court were contaminated and shut down. Thousands of buildings across the country were evacuated. And innocent people died just from opening their mail.
12: The U.S. House of Representatives is closing offices today until Tuesday.
13: But what is perhaps worrying Americans the most is that they still have no idea who is behind these attacks.
5: What's weird is that almost 25 years later, most Americans still have no idea who was behind these attacks. Anthrax was on the nightly news for months, and then it's like the story just disappeared. I've talked to hundreds of people about it, and no one, it seems, remembers what happened with this case. Who mailed those letters? Do you know? My name's Jeremiah Kroll. I'm a documentary filmmaker, and I was living and working in New York when all this happened. In those weeks right after 9/11, I remember the stillness of the streets and the collective sense of raw outrage and sadness in the city. And then, anthrax. I felt the fear those letters created. The terrifying way they just kept coming, one after another.
14: Another day of germ warfare and still no sign. The worst case of bioterrorism in this country is close to being solved.
5: Almost two decades later, when the pandemic hit, I felt that same sense of unpredictable terror in the air. It reminded me of the anthrax story, and I wondered, whatever happened with that? So my team and I started digging into it. We tracked down people who were involved, either affected by the attacks or part of the investigation. FBI agents, victims, wrongly accused suspects. And the stories they shared, many for the first time, surprised me. They painted a picture of these events and their aftermath that revealed how, at its core, this was all so personal. Like stories about investigative mistakes right from the start, about civil liberties trampled, and about lives destroyed.
15: They broke the front door, and there are agents with Uzis and moon suits.
16: It's one of the most devastating things that's ever happened to me. It'll follow me forever.
17: I want to look my fellow Americans directly in the eye and declare to them, I am not the anthrax killer.
5: And even after all of that, after the seven-year odyssey the FBI went on to try to solve this case, some people still wonder if the FBI got it right.
18: I would not consider the case to be closed. In my mind, it certainly is not solved.
19: I believe there are others who can be charged with murder.
5: This is a story about people who have to look at chaos and try to make sense of it while it's still happening, and how hard it is to get that right.
1: The worst thing that can happen to an FBI agent working a criminal investigation is to solve it in your mind before you really have the evidence.
5: It's about the stories we tell ourselves and the price we pay when we tell the wrong ones. We're going to go inside one of the largest FBI investigations in history to figure out why we all lost track of this case, and to explore the aftershocks we still feel today. From Wolf Entertainment, this is Aftermath, the hunt for the anthrax killer. Episode 1, Isolated Incident. I want to go back to the beginning of this story, to a time when most Americans never gave much thought to face masks or deadly particles in the air. It's October 2nd, 2001, 3 weeks after the attacks of 9/11, and we're in suburban Florida. It's the middle of the night, and a man named Robert Stevens wakes up feeling sick. He has chills and a fever. Robert Stevens is 63. He's a newspaper photo editor who lives in Lantana, Florida. That's a coastal town about an hour north of Miami. He's raised a few kids and is getting close to retirement. But when he wakes up that night, he feels disoriented, dizzy, and things seem to be getting worse. His wife, Maureen, is worried.
20: She found him awake in the bathroom, vomiting over the toilet bowl, confused.
5: Dr. Larry Bush was chairman of infectious diseases and chief of staff at the JFK Medical Center in West Palm Beach, the hospital closest to Robert and Maureen Stevens' house.
20: She drove him to the hospital. He walked into JFK emergency room at around 2 in the morning. And after they put him on a ventilator and got a chest radiograph, they sent him for a spinal fluid examination looking for bacteria.
0: Robert's condition gets worse. He goes into a coma. Larry and his team suspect that he has meningitis, an infection that makes the brain swell. So he looks at Robert's spinal fluid.
20: When I look at the microscope, I'm looking to see if I can see what type of bacteria this is, because that's important for how I'm going to treat him.
0: In a healthy patient, Larry shouldn't see much of anything.
20: You're lucky if you can see one or two bacteria that help you determine what type of bacterial process this may be. His was overwhelming. I saw an overwhelming amount of pus cells. That's a bad sign. That means there's havoc going on in your nervous system.
0: These bacteria suggest a cause of infection that shocks Larry.
20: They almost never, ever cause spinal fluid infection, meningitis. But one does. Anthrax.
0: Larry can't get his head around this. Most of us are now familiar with anthrax largely because of this case. But back then, in 2001, this was nuts. Most people didn't think about anthrax at all. And for doctors, it was something you read about in textbooks, not something you expected to see in a patient.
20: There were a lot of things going through my mind. There's nothing else that explains it.
0: But it just doesn't make sense. Anthrax is a natural bacteria that usually only infects livestock. Cattle tend to catch it in dry rural areas. They eat or breathe in anthrax cells, called spores, while they're grazing. So it's not like a guy in suburban Florida is going to just accidentally breathe this stuff in while going about his life. And if he did somehow, he'd be the first person in the entire U.S. in almost 25 years. And that person had gotten it from inhaling anthrax spores off of wool shipped over from Pakistan. Larry runs more tests.
20: He had an overwhelming amount of bacteria, but what struck me was the shape and the color of these bacteria.
0: He sees tiny, blue-stained bacterial rectangles all in a line. Imagine looking down on a train from high in the air.
20: I'm an infectious disease person. I lecture, I write on infectious diseases. I look at bacteria under a microscope every day. I knew what I was looking at.
0: In retrospect, now knowing how everything would play out, this is the moment that it all began. Right here, for the first time in 25 years, it seems that someone in America has anthrax in their lungs.
20: I'm convinced this is anthrax. I don't have 100% proof.
0: Imagine you're him right now. You're the chief of staff for the whole hospital, and you're very sure that what you see is one thing. But that one thing is so rare and so deadly that when you tell people about it, they'll either not believe you or panic.
20: My fear was creating chaos in the hospital.
0: Chaos not just in his hospital, but also likely all of Florida and probably the nation. After 9/11, the whole country was bracing for another attack. Larry's afraid that this could be it.
20: He can't be the only one exposed. That's my concern. My fear was missing bioterrorism and being the person who could blow the whistle.
0: He has to risk creating that chaos. So he does. Larry calls Dr. Gene Malecki, a friend and colleague who's the health director for all of Palm Beach County. But she was busy at that moment.
21: I was giving an actual seminar on bioterrorism at the time the phone call came in. And so we were in the middle of that when my secretary rushed over to hand me a note from Dr. Bush. So I left the seminar and went to my office, and I got the call from Larry. And he said, "Oh, Gene, I need to talk to you." He said, "Make sure your door's closed."
22: 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I'm Pia Chattopadhyay. 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
2: From CBC News, the world this hour, I'm Neil Kumar. Toronto police say two men killed in a shooting at a major street festival on Saturday were targeted. They identified the men as 25-year-old Shaquan Kwashi and 20-year-old Cesar Vernaza. Shin Desjardins has more.
3: It understandably shakes the sense of safety and security that Torontonians expect.
4: A deadly shooting at one of Canada's largest Latin festivals. Toronto Police Chief Myron Demkew now says it was targeted. The two men killed knew one another, while several innocent bystanders were struck by gunfire, prompting panic as thousands of attendees fled.
3: The events of this weekend underscore the need for ongoing discussions between the police, the city, and event organizers about the measures necessary to keep public events safe.
4: Toronto Mayor Olivia Chow.
5: We will not let reckless criminals stop Toronto's tradition of outdoor street festivals.
4: Police did not provide details on any suspects, but say two guns have been recovered and investigators are pouring through an exceptional amount of video evidence. Chien Desjardins, CBC News, Toronto.
2: Iran warns it will respond with force to any attempts to disrupt its control of the Strait of Hormuz. A military spokesman says Iran will not allow the U.S. to interfere in the strait. That's as Donald Trump says the U.S. is becoming the guardian of the critical waterway. In a social media post, the U.S. president announced the reinstatement of his country's naval blockade of Iranian ports. He also says he'll charge a 20% levy for any other commercial ships passing through. The announcement has sent Brent crude prices up, which is an increase of 5% since Friday. Preliminary data from Statistics Canada shows 5.5 million arrivals into the country from international destinations in June. That's a jump of more than 3.5% compared to last year. Still, travel between Canada and the U.S. remains low. It's nearly 30% lower than it was 2 years ago. Anise Haidari has more.
6: I think everybody who lives here, whether you are in hospitality or not, you definitely noticed it and realized it was missed.
7: Christy Kennedy is with the North Country Chamber of Commerce in New York State, near the southern Quebec border. Her region of the United States noticed a drop in Canadian travelers over the last year.
6: We know why there's animosity, and we hope that relationship can be repaired more than anything.
7: But the latest numbers from Statistics Canada could be showing a bit of a shift. Canadian residents taking automobile trips from the U.S. home to Canada went up by more than 5% this June compared to the year before.
6: Being a native to the Plattsburgh area, I'm even starting to hear French being spoken again at stores and at attractions.
7: That trend does not hold for air travel. Canadians returning home from the United States by airplane, down nearly 4% compared to the year before. Anise Haidari, CBC News, Calgary.
2: Quebec has earned its place as Canada's hub for the gaming industry. Now, Microsoft-owned Xbox is cutting 3,200 jobs, including some positions at a Montreal-based studio. Sarah Levitt tells us more.
8: The company behind games like Fallout 76 and The Elder Scrolls has announced massive layoffs.
9: Up until last week, I was a game developer at Bethesda Game Studios Montreal.
8: Simon Préfontaine was let go among a dozen or so other Montreal employees. Bethesda is a company owned by Xbox.
9: The meeting was about 3 minutes long, no questions were taken, and that was it.
8: It's not just Xbox. Companies like Ubisoft and Epic have announced restructuring, which included layoffs. Ubisoft let go nearly 140 employees when it closed studios in Halifax and Winnipeg. In Quebec, there is some worry. The province has more than 300 studios and 45% of the country's roughly 34,000 game developers. Préfontaine says he's choosing to remain positive.
9: Montreal is pretty lucky. We have a lot of really good independent studios.
8: Still, he says working for Bethesda was the best job he ever had, and now that job is gone. Sarah Levitt, CBC News, Montreal.
2: And that is the World This Hour. For CBC News, I'm Neil Kumar.
10: And now the weather forecast for Toronto, Hamilton, and Niagara. Tonight, clear skies with the light winds in the late evening and a low of 22. And for Tuesday, sunny with winds.

0: winds from 20 kilometers an hour, gusting to 40 in the morning, high at 37. For Peterborough and Corinthos tonight, clear with light winds in the evening and a low of 21. And for Tuesday, sunny with winds gusting from 30 kilometers an hour right up to 50 in the morning, becoming light in the afternoon with a high of 34.
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5: 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Number 8.
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6: 3.
5: Taking you all the way from 20 to the top. Number 1.
7: This was the number 1 song from last week.
8: Tell me what you about, close enough we go.
7: Yeah, that's Vancouver's Baby No Money with his hit Round and Round. Will it be able to hang on to the top spot for 2 weeks straight? You'll need to stick with us until the end of the hour to find out. I'm Jeremy Ratt in for Grant Lawrence. And on your countdown this week, you will hear three debut songs entering the countdown, as well as new ones from Stormzy, Goldie Boutillier, and Sister Ray. You'll also hear which song is the highest jumper on the chart and which song received the most online votes this past week. And this is how the chart comes together. Every week we count up all of your votes that come into our voting page at cbcmusic.ca/top20vote. We also keep track of Canadian streaming numbers and radio spins across this country to come up with the chart rankings that you're about to hear. And all the songs on the top 20 can also be heard on After Dark, Drive, and Mornings on CBC Music. So let's get this countdown started with a new single from Scarborough-born LA-based singer Cherry. You may know her as the first woman signed with The Weeknd's EXO Records, and we have the first single from her upcoming studio album entitled You, Me, and My Ego. It's called Hall of Fame. It's new music from Cherry, and it kickstarts this week's CBC Music Top 20 at number 20.

Entering the countdown at number 19, that is our second debut of the week, a gorgeous new song courtesy of Love out of Treaty 6 with Machi Nimito. This is the CBC Music Top 20. I'm Jeremy Ratt, and if you want to help Love or Cherry move up this chart, you can do so by voting for their song right now at cbcmusic.ca/top20vote. 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Now up next, it's the latest from a big artist you may have heard of before, Ariana Grande. Ariana is preparing to release her 8th studio album entitled Petal on July 31st, and we have the first single for you now. It's called Hate That I Made You Love Me, and it enters your countdown at number 18 right here on your CBC Music Top 20.

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0: Swallowing the perfume.
1: From Toronto, that's Sister Ray with their new single called Chewing on the Rind. It debuted on last week's Countdown, and this week it climbs three spots to chew on number 17. I'm Jeremy Ratt in Vancouver, sitting in for Grant while he's away, sipping some margaritas, and I would really like to play all of these songs in full for you, but we just don't have enough time. So here's a quick trip through the songs coming in at number 16 to 14.
2: 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Counting down. Razor blades and runway.
1: The Revivalists climb up three spots to take number 16 with Razor Blades and Runways.
3: I'm new a thousand Mondays. Hanging off the runway.
1: Climbing two spots to number 15, it's Glenn Lewis.

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1: I'm Jeremy Ratt. Still to come, number one. The big question is, will Vancouver's Baby No Money continue his hold on the top spot for 2 weeks in a row with this summer hit called Round and Round? Or will Charlie XCX or Angelique make it to number one? They're all getting close to the top, so stick around to find out who takes top honors this week. Now, up next, it's Tennille Towns. She has the highest jumper on the chart this week, leaping five whole spots with her new single. Shining down on the number 13 position, this is Tennille Towns from Grand Prairie, Alberta, with Sunshine's Free, right here on your CBC Music Top 20.

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1: Number 12.

Climbing three spots to number 12, that is the latest from Vince Staples out of Compton, California, with his latest track called Cotton. You can find that song on the singer's new album entitled Crybaby, which is out now on streaming platforms, in stores, wherever you get your music. 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Now, if you caught last week's edition of the CBC Music Top 20, you may have heard how Grant was ready to walk out the door and take his summer vacation, take it easy, but due to a miscount, he had one more show to do. That was last week, and now he's on summer vacation for real this time. Maybe he's out there on the beach as I speak. While we're on the subject of vacations, I gotta say, I love traveling and having adventures, but I also don't mind a decent staycation. It just feels nice to clean the apartment, run some errands, catch up on the books I've been meaning to read. Don't even get me started on the TV shows I need to watch. However, I'm happy to put that on the back burner because I'm here with you this week and next week. It's going to be a good time. And of course, Grant will be back with you later this summer. Now, up next, it's Quebec singer Luanne Larobina. Oh, this song is a beauty, too. Voix de mes vida climbs three spots to float into number 11 right here on your CBC Music Top 20.

0: That is new music from East Coast singer-songwriter Goldie Boutillier with Party, and this week it shimmies up two spots to crack your top 10 at number 10. I'm Jeremy Ratt, filling in for Grant Lawrence, and if you've listened to this show before, you'll know that we have 20 songs and not enough time to play them all. So, here's a fast spin through the songs coming in at 9 to 6.
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1: Now, let's get you into our top five this week, starting with a singer from Alberta, but now based in Vancouver. She goes by the name Jimmy. And this sultry rock song was picked up by the Toronto Blue Jays as a home run anthem. And this week, Jimmy's Leather Jacket climbs three spots to crack your top five at number five on this week's CBC Music Top 20.

Climbing two spots to number four, that is the latest from UK collaborators Stormzy and Odeal called 24 Hours. And yes, I know what you're thinking. Does this signal that a new Stormzy album is on the way? Word has it, yeah, the rapper has been secretly working on tracks, and you just heard one of them. I'm Jeremy Ratt. All right, let's get into our top three this week, starting with Angelique. The famed songwriter returns with a countrified single called Tell My Lips. And this week, it two steps four spots right into the number three position right here on your CBC Music Top 20. You could tell

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1: That is Angelie with Tell My Lips at number 3. I'm Jeremy Ratt in Vancouver, and we are almost at the number 1 song for the week. But first, let's hear the latest from Josiah and the Bonnevilles out of Tennessee. The new album is entitled As Is, which is out now on Rounder Records, and that is where you will find this catchy single called Going Gone. And this week, it climbs 3 spots to take number 2.

All right, we counted Canadian streaming numbers and radio spins along with all of your votes, and now taking the top spot this week, it is Baby No Money again. The hitmaker from Vancouver continues his grip on

That's Round and Round from Baby No Money. Your number one song on the CBC Music Top 20. And that was your CBC Music Top 20 for the week of July 9th, 2026. 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

0: This is CBC Radio 1, 99.1 FM in Toronto. Honorifics. Titles like Mr., Mrs., Doctor, or Captain. In the world of marketing, when honorifics are attached to products, does it mean they are the best? Or does it give them a sense of respect and authority? Just ask the Colonel.
1: Everybody knows how good my chicken is, but nobody knows how it's made.
0: When you're this big, they call you Mr. on Under the Influence with Terry O'Reilly, Thursday morning at 11:30, 3:30 p.m. in Newfoundland, and on the CBC Listen app. The CBC News is next, followed by, as it happens, the Midnight Edition.
2: Sony says it will stop releasing PlayStation games on disc as of 2028. But a store owner in Winnipeg tells us it's not game over just yet and says hundreds of thousands of others are joining him to call on the company to change course.
3: From CBC News, the world is sour. I'm Neil Kumar. Toronto police have identified the two men who died after shooting at a street festival on Saturday evening. 25-year-old Shaquan Kwashi and 20-year-old Cesar Vernaza were killed by gunfire at Salsa on St. Clair. One man died at the scene while the other died in hospital. Police Chief Meyer Demku says the two men knew each other.
4: Today we're able to release the deceased names and advise that we believe they were targeted. We can also confirm that two firearms were recovered at the scene.
3: Five other people were injured by gunfire and taken to hospital. Demku says there's no information on suspects at this time and an investigation is ongoing. The U.S. confirms it has resumed attacks on Iran, while Iran State TV says the Iranian army has targeted an American ship with cruise missiles. This as the U.S. is preparing to reinstate its naval blockade of Iranian ports and a proposed toll on all cargo. Katie Simpson reports from Washington.
5: Off the coast of Oman, ships and crews wait for clarity and certainty as control over the Strait of Hormuz is again in question. Fresh strikes launched by Iran and the U.S. drastically slowed traffic through the vital shipping route in the days after the Trump administration formally notified American lawmakers that the fighting has resumed.
6: Well, we're taking over the strait. They have nothing. They've got nothing.
5: President Donald Trump says the strait is open. The U.S. will keep it that way and start collecting a fee for doing so, proposing a 20% tax on all goods that travel through in exchange for safe passage. The announcement seems to be at odds with existing U.S. policy. Just last month, Secretary of State Marco Rubio said this kind of toll system would be illegal. At this point, there are no obvious signs that either side is willing to de-escalate. Momentum seems to be headed toward a full-blown restart of this war, unless cooler heads prevail. Katie Simpson, CBC News, Washington.
3: The federal government, Alberta, and major oil sands producers have signed a new memorandum of understanding. It would launch the Pathways Carbon Capture Project and boost oil production. The host of CBC Radio's The House, Catherine Cullen, reports.
7: Alberta is saying this is a landmark agreement because it will usher in a new era of oil sands development. So really focusing on the goal of producing more oil. But for Mark Carney's government, this has been about trying to strike a balance on natural resources and the environment, explicitly saying that in order for Alberta to pursue this new oil pipeline to the West Coast, the province and industry had to agree both to changes to the industrial carbon tax and this Pathways project to reduce emissions. So basically, if you want to pump more oil out of the ground, you need to do more on climate. By one estimate, this could cost $20 billion. Not a lot of details. The understanding has been that the oil sands companies are expected to shoulder the expense. But, and this is significant, both the Alberta and federal governments are offering various financial supports. We know the federal government, in its case, is at least in part offering some big tax write-offs.
8: Catherine Cullen, CBC News, Ottawa.
3: In Thailand, the country is in mourning after a horrific bar fire over the weekend in the capital, Bangkok. At least 27 people died and several more are in critical condition. Sasha Petrasek has more.
9: Just before midnight, a singer in a glittering dress performed at a busy nightclub at the north end of Bangkok. Moments later, fire engulfed the building. Many ran in panic. Others, including the singer, were trapped. By the time rescuers arrived and put out the flames, there was a pile of bodies in that back washroom. Later, they were lined up on the sidewalk in more than two dozen body bags. Thai Prime Minister Anutin Chanvirakul later toured the smoldering bar, asking, could the exit door be opened? It was locked with two bolts, unofficial answers. Thai officials have promised a full investigation. Sasha Petrosik, CBC News, Toronto.
3: And that is The World is Out. For CBC News, I'm Neil Kumar.
10: And now the weather forecast for Toronto, Hamilton, and Niagara. Tonight, clear skies with the light winds in the late evening and a low of 22. And for Tuesday, sunny with winds from 20 kilometers an hour, gusting to 40 in the morning, high of 37. For Peterborough and Kawarthas, tonight, clear with light winds in the evening and a low of 21. And for Tuesday, sunny with winds gusting from 30 kilometers an hour right up to 50 in the morning, becoming light in the afternoon with a high of 34.
11: Hello, I'm Neil Kirksall.
2: Good evening, I'm Chris Howden. This is As It Happens, the Midnight Edition.
11: Uneasy Street. After the deadly shooting at a street festival in Toronto, a local business owner tells us she's angry about the violence and worried fear could end the beloved community event.
2: A rock, but no hard place. Gibraltar finally removes 118-year-old border controls, allowing free movement between Spain and the British territory at last.
11: Truss issues. The mayor of Windsor, Ontario, says the compromise to get the Gordie Howe Bridge open is a masterclass in how to calm the waters with the Trump administration.
2: Game over after Sony announces it soon won't produce physical discs for new PlayStation video games. A Canadian game store owner tells us he's not ready to let that happen without a fight.
11: Bisky Rizness, a Toronto ice cream shop, attracts lineups for its lobster-flavored gelato, which reminded us of an interview with the Texas-based pioneers of popular crustacean-themed desserts.
2: And spineless with anticipation. Can the eight-legged tardigrade eke out another victory, or will the common earthworm reclaim its title as the Guardian's Invertebrate of the Year? As it happens, the Monday edition, Radio That Knows, we can't enter this contest because they won't let our backbone slide.

0: It started as a lively, busy celebration and ended with two people fatally shot and at least five more injured. Thousands of people gathered on Saturday for Toronto's Salsa on St. Clair Festival, which highlights Latin-themed events and food and culture. And then, a little after 8 p.m., the shooting started and the crowd scattered in a panic. As of today, no arrests have been made. Toronto police are investigating. They've identified the victims and said they believe the killings were targeted. Today, Police Chief Myron Demkew said that Toronto is a relatively safe city, but acknowledged the concerns the gun violence has raised.
1: Street festivals are a vital part of Toronto's vibrant culture. They will continue to receive police resources as we do everything we can to ensure the safety and security of attendees. Events like this need to serve as a reckoning. The fact that individuals who use guns in a crowded public setting with no regard whatsoever for the safety of those around them is alarming.
0: Toronto Police Chief Myron Demkew speaking at a news conference with Toronto Mayor Olivia Chow at his side earlier today. Heather Hanna is the chair of the Business Improvement Area Board for Hillcrest Village, where the festival is located. She's also a veterinarian and the owner of St. Clair Veterinary Facilities. We reached her in Toronto.
2: Heather, right now you're not far from where all of this happened. What is it like? What does it feel like there out on St. Clair West today?
3: Well, today we've tried to have the whole section of St. Clair come back to life. I still have many animals to attend to.
2: Yeah, you're
3: many people are still upset. I hear from both residents who are my clients or friends or neighbors and business owners. Everything from business owners not wanting to do this again to others who do want to do this again. Same thing with people who think this is the end and other people who think that would be a shame if this is the end. So there's a variety of thoughts at the moment.
2: On Saturday, how was your day going before
3: things turned? It was great. It was great weather, not too hot, very nice music. After I did my appointments, I was back in the role of chair of the BIA, hoofing it up and down the stretch to see how things were going, enjoying the festival myself, introducing and watching the parade.
2: Yeah. And then what did you hear and see?
3: Well, there's always a little bit of change of vibe, I find, around 6-7 o'clock time, which is one of the reasons we were going to be closing earlier. And I had just come from the restaurant across the street. I had been just observing because he's one of my board members. And I decided to come back to my clinic to put my feet up for a few minutes. So I was sitting at the back of the clinic thinking, oh, I've got an hour and a half to go. I wonder how the police are going to manage sending people home for the night. Mm. And then there was the ta-ta-ta-ta-ta-ta-ta, and I thought, oh, no.
2: You knew right away it was gunshots?
3: Oh, yes. And by the time I got to the front of my clinic and looked out the window, I could see that that had happened. The police were right there doing CPR. I thought, this is not good.
2: So your clinic is right there. It's right where it happened.
3: Yes. Yeah. I look out the window and there it is.
2: You seem to be, you know, keeping things under control, but that's a lot to hear, but also to see right outside your window.
3: You know, take in and watch somebody, you know, who didn't survive before your eyes. People were dispersing, and then they all started running or hiding or because they'd come around to the back of my building to hide. You know, so even if they weren't injured severely, there were still some minor injuries and just injuries to your peace of mind.
2: Hearing from the Toronto Police Chief that this was targeted, how does that change, if at all, how you feel about this? Does that make you feel
3: really annoys me
2: safer or less so?
3: I felt safe anyway, but I'd have to say I was very upset. I guess angry is more the word. The concept that somebody is going to target somebody at a festival that is crowded with thousands, and they think that that's a good thing to do.
2: In terms of where things go next, you know, you were saying that business owners and residents have different thoughts on this. We know Toronto's Mayor Olivia Chow said today that she wants to bring the organizers together to look, you know, all festivals, not just yours, to take a look at how to operate them. The police chief said, you know, that this is a, quote, shared responsibility. And we heard there, you know, from him that police presence will always still be, you know, available. But could anything, should anything have been done differently this time, in your view?
3: I don't think you can as a street festival. There's a difference between a street festival and things that are in a contained area, like the FIFA fan areas were, because then you can really control access in and access out and search and metal detectors. You can't really do that on a street festival. People live on the street, and they have to have access to their homes. And the side streets have to be open for safety, for, you know, EMS or police to arrive and people to just to go to their own home. We've talked about this in the past. Our main concern last year, of course, was safety from vehicles going into the festival, as had happened in Vancouver. And we spent a lot of money on special barricades that stop a vehicle. But a gun is not controllable unless you've got people being searched.
2: So clearly you've all been talking and adjusting. You mentioned the time, you know, you were going to shut things down earlier this year anyway. What do you think next year will look like?
3: That's up certainly for review by a lot of different people. I've got many business members who don't want to participate anymore. They're scared. They don't think it's worth their while. So
2: is there a chance it won't go ahead, you think?
3: There certainly might be. Or it has to be moved. In other areas, it's Salsa. We're the original, of course.
2: Yes.
3: But they've expanded to other areas where it's more controlled because it's smaller and it's the setup is different. And maybe that has to be done for here.
2: If it were up to you, do you have in your heart and mind, could you decide right now if it were up to you? Do you have a preference?
3: I've always loved it, but I was even starting before this incident happened. I was already starting to think maybe this should be the last time. Mm-hmm. I hate being quoted on that. But on the other hand, I love going to street festivals.
2: Yeah.
3: It's something that, you know, you get to discover different parts of Toronto that I usually don't go to or that kind of thing. I vacillate back and forth.
2: Well, Heather, I really appreciate this. I hope you can get some rest, and thank you again.
3: You're welcome. Thank you very much.
0: Heather Hanna is the chair of the Business Improvement Area Board for Hillcrest Village in the area where the Salsa on St. Clair Festival is held. She's in Toronto.

It's not a long trip from Gibraltar to the southern Spanish city of La Linea de la Concepción, but the trip has long been punctuated by a nuisance. You have to pass through international

0: National Border Control. Well, on Wednesday, that journey will become a lot easier as those 118-year-old land border checks are removed and free movement is allowed. It's part of a post-Brexit agreement between the European Union and the United Kingdom, and it's a big deal for the small British overseas territory. Brian Reyes is the editor of the Gibraltar Chronicle, and we reached him in Gibraltar.
1: Brian, at the Chronicle, in the newsroom, this story, this change, how much space is it taking up in your conversations?
2: Pretty much all our pages. I feel like I've been writing the same story or versions of it for the past 10 years. Brexit has really dominated all our coverage since 2016, apart from other issues like COVID, for example. But really, this has been the big story since 2016. People here voted in majority to remain in the EU at the referendum. The decision to leave the EU was a blow for us, and there's been a lot of uncertainty since 2016, and we've been working our way through the different phases of that process for the past decade.
1: What does this change mean for your readers and people in Gibraltar? What are they telling you about how they're feeling overall about the border opening, essentially?
2: The first thing that this treaty achieves is fluidity at the border. We have largely avoided the effects of Brexit because of this goodwill that has existed through the negotiation. But in the absence of this treaty, what would happen is that border would become quite sticky, would become a hard border with EU external border checks. Why that's important is because every single day, 15,000 people from Spain cross into Gibraltar. These are Spanish nationals, these are EU nationals, these are nationals from other countries who live in Spain and work in Gibraltar. And obviously, that would a sticky border would have a massive impact on Gibraltar's economy, but also on the economy of the neighbouring cities, whose 15,000 workers of which come and work in Gibraltar. So that's the first single most important issue that this treaty resolves, the fluidity of that yeah. border. People here are optimistic about the change, but it would be fair to say, too, that there is some concern. The border has... in the past, while it has been problematic, it also is almost a psychological effect, and also a protective effect. And there is some unease about the removal of the immigration controls. The border will still be there, make no mistake about that. It's still a border, mm-hmm. but the immigration controls will be removed from that land border. And there is a concern about security and so on, which is being addressed by stepping up CCTV coverage, all that sort of thing. Mm-hmm. And there's also a concern in some sectors of the economy, retailing in particular, because as part of this treaty, there will be new taxes imposed and so on. There are concerns about how that's going to affect shops primarily on the high street going forward. Will they be able to accommodate the new customs procedures? What impact will that transaction tax have on competitiveness? The flip side is that removing the immigration controls will hopefully lead to a larger footfall of people coming to visit Gibraltar, which will compensate. So, you know, there is some unease. It's natural. It's a big, big change for Gibraltar. But the hope is that once it all settles down and all the wrinkles are ironed out, because there will be issues initially, undoubtedly. But once all of that is ironed out, the hope is that it will be productive and good for communities on both sides of the border.
1: And tell our listeners a little bit about La Linea de la Concepción in Spain, the town that is also impacted by this. You were hinting at that in your previous answer.
2: Well, La Linea is literally a kilometre away from the centre of Gibraltar. You can walk there in 15 minutes. It's a town that has had, historically has had many different problems, including unemployment, issues with crime and so on. But it's true that it's really transformed in the past few years. They've got a very dynamic mayor, a man called Juan Franco, who has really worked hard to turn around his city, and very successfully so. In terms of the relationship that Gibraltar has with La Linea, there's a lot of contact at a business level, at a social level, at a cultural level, at a sporting level. There's a lot of fluidity between both communities at all levels of society. So hopefully that will grow in future.
1: When you're crossing from La Linea to Gibraltar, I mean, do you sense instantly the shift from Spain to the UK? British vibes kick in right away?
2: I do. I'm a Gibraltarian. Yes. I live

0: through, I grew up in the closed border era. So the border between Gibraltar and Spain was closed in 1969 during the Franco era in Spain. And that caused a deep scar in both communities. So when the border reopened and we were all able to go, when you come back into Gib, it's almost like, ah, oh, I'm home. No, there's an element.
1: You call it Gib.
0: Yeah, it's Gibraltar. Yeah, we call it Gib for short. There's a sense that you're home. No, it's and it's the removal of the border that is causing a little bit of unease because it goes back. It's very deep rooted.
1: Yeah.
0: You know? So when I cross into Spain, I undoubtedly know that I'm in Spain. When I cross into Gib, I undoubtedly know that I'm home. But that would still be the case with or without immigration controls.
1: What would you like people who've never had a chance to visit where you are, what would you want them to know about it?
0: Well, Gibraltar's a wonderfully cosmopolitan place. My name is Brian Reyes. Reyes is a Spanish surname. I trace my heritage on my mother's side to Spain and Portugal. Sorry, on my father's side to Spain and Portugal, on my mother's side to Italy. It's a very common combination here. People trace their ancestry to Malta, to Italy, to Portugal, to Spain, to the UK. We have a wonderful close-knit community with all different religions living side by side. It's a happy place. We have our issues, like every community, but by and large, it's a wonderful place to visit, and we have great views from the top of the rock.
1: Brian, great to speak with you. Thank you.
0: You're welcome.
2: Brian Reyes is the editor of the Gibraltar Chronicle, and we reached him in Gibraltar.

0: If I were to mention a major journalistic project in the UK right now focused on spineless organisms, you might wearily assume I'm referring to reporters covering politicians. But in fact, the project I'm referring to is being done by The Guardian's Environment Desk, and it happens annually at this, the most wonderful time of the year. It's the paper's Invertebrate of the Year contest, which you may recall from our suitably breathless coverage of last year's winner, the timeless classic, the tardigrade. The showdown is on once more, and as of today, submissions are closed. Bibi van der Zee is an editor on The Guardian's Environment Desk and one of the creative forces behind the project. We reached her in Brighton, England.
1: Well, Bibi, how many submissions have come in from readers around the world?
2: I think so far we've had just over 1,200 nominations at the moment. People spend a long time on these nominations, and we get, you know, 200, 300, 500 words essays on why we absolutely must include the flea or a jumping spider. People are very passionate about this. So it's kind of quality is what's so beautiful about it.
1: And interestingly, Guardian staff are allowed to make their own submissions, right?
2: Well, I mean, there's lobbying in the hallway, definitely. And the business editor has been nagging me to include woodlice for some time. And Petra Stock, our Australia environment correspondent, emailed me about 4 months ago with
1: early
2: suggestions for who she thought should be included. I was very clear that it's, you know, that's not how this works.
1: So woodlouse is what the business editor is pushing for. Did I hear that right?
2: Yes. He wants woodlice in, and it's a great idea.
1: And your other colleague, what did they, 4 months ago, what did they pitch?
2: She's very keen on the immortal jellyfish, which I don't know very much about. Yeah. I mean,
1: it sounds great right off the bat. It sounds pretty
2: exactly.
1: Romantic and spectacular. If, in case anyone listening thinks that those with the inside track, though I sense from you that you will not tolerate any of that, but for those who think that this might be corrupted, this competition,
2: not even
1: by that.
2: Slightly. Okay, right. No. But we had lots of nominations for woodlice from readers as well. I mean, they are incredible and wondrous creatures. So we will see what makes the shortlist.
1: You've got to make your way through, obviously, all those hundreds and hundreds of words in all of those submissions. Are there a few that have jumped out to you, so to speak, so far?
2: I mean, the puns write themselves.
1: Yes,
2: when you're doing
1: it was an accident, but it does work. Yeah.
2: It's completely impossible to avoid them. I mean, they all jump.

0: I think we all love this so much because, I mean, Patrick sort of sent his thoughts to us about the ones. He's one of, Britain's best known wildlife writers, and he went through the list and he just said the experience of reading the love and passion of our readers for these creatures is just incredible. It makes you, he said, it makes you fall in love with Guardian readers, and I know exactly what he means. It's just pretty amazing to reflect on this incredible world, really.
1: Patrick, your colleague Patrick Barkham was a guest on our show last
0: Patrick
1: year as
0: Barton.
1: well. You, what do you think it is that draws so many people around the world? It gets them excited about these spineless creatures.
0: They're so extraordinary. I mean, we talk a lot about vertebrates, about mammals, creatures with spines. They get all the attention, tigers, elephants, beavers, bison. That is what we pay attention to. But actually, invertebrates are a far, far larger group of creatures. There are 1.3 million species, and they're just so wild. They're just, I mean, one of the nominations that is was I was looking at earlier, a bone-eating snot flower worm, which was nominated by his 7-year-old with his father.
1: I
0: And
1: mean,
0: it's just,
1: yeah, a
0: I
1: Renaissance
0: mean,
1: invertebrate, if ever there was one,
0: what the
1: multi-hyphenate.
0: hell? It's just incredible. It's just so good. I mean, they're tongue-eating louse has stayed with me from the, it's a parasite that, from the beginning. I mean, how could you not respect that?
1: Yeah, their titles as well. I mean, I wonder what the 7-year-old, I don't think we have to think too hard to know what drew the 7-year-old to just that name of what they nominated. Last year I spoke with a Canadian ecologist and science fiction writer, Nina Mintianu, who sent in a submission for the Deloitte Rotifer. It did not win in the end, as you know, but we want, she was so fantastic to listen to then. I'm glad we can hear from her again. So we'll just play for you and our listeners a little bit of why she loves it.
2: They're such cool things to look at, neat to watch. They hang on to a surface with their tiny little feet, and then their heads are like these filler shapes. They've got these two coronas with cilia that whirl around like mad, and that's how they suck their food in. So you've got these two vortexes coming in, and then you've got the stomach that goes boop, boop, boop. And I mean, it's wonderful to watch. They're tiny, tiny creatures, half a millimeter, less than half a millimeter in size. People don't see them, obviously. They don't even know they exist.
1: So many more people know now because of Nina. But is there any chance it's going to make the list, the Deloitte rotifer, this time, or all the way?
0: We try really hard not to include. Well, we've officially excluded the winners of the previous year. So earthworms and tardigrades are not allowed to be nominated this year. But I mean, I'm unofficially. I mean, there are 1.3 million species, so it feels like you need to give, like as many as possible a chance to in the sun. So I feel like the Deloitte rotifers might not make it this year, I'm afraid.
1: Okay, well, you might be hearing from Nina and those who agree with her, but you'll be prepared. So you have to get things down to a short list now. How long will that short list be, and how do you whittle it down?
0: It's very, very, very difficult. We need to get it down to 10. And that has to be worked out between our different offices. We've got offices in Australia, office in the UK, and an office in the US. So everyone has their own favorites and opinions. And yes, it's pretty difficult, frankly.
1: I mean, newsrooms are central to heated debates all the time. How heated do these ones get?
0: Oh, I mean, violence has not happened yet.
1: Oh, well, that's
0: Luckily, we
1: good.
0: have, a lot of oceans dividing us, so hopefully we'll be able to keep it civilized. But, people get pretty passionate about their favorites.
1: The public will have their say. Is this the most fun you have every year at work?
0: I love it so much. It's just it I my notes from last year on the competition last year just say I wish it could be all year round. It fills you with wonder and respect, and it's wonderful. Yes.
1: BB, great to have you back on the show. Thank you.
0: Thank you very much for having us back. I'll keep you posted on how things go.
3: BB van der Zee is an editor on the Guardian's environment desk. We reached her in Brighton, England.

0: Well, you finally made it to your Airbnb, and it is exactly as promised. It's nice and clean, and every room is filled with beautiful natural light. Your heart leaps, but when you walk into the living room, your heart stops. You've never been in this house before. You don't know the owners. You've never seen these decorative throw pillows with humorous sayings on them before. One says, "Wine not." That's so funny. But this isn't. There on the wall, staring back at you, is a picture of yourself. What the heck, eh? You'd totally freak. And Aubrey Burrell's family did freak when it happened to them. They went to San Diego on vacation, checked into their Airbnb, and shortly thereafter posted this video to TikTok.
1: Okay, guys, the weirdest thing happened. We get to our Airbnb in San Diego.
2: Unsettling.
1: And
0: I don't want to defuse the tension, but I just want to point out that they chose this music, The Blue Danube, to underscore a moment of deep uncanniness, a moment really of terror. Does it get that across? Was our music maybe more effective? It's just something to think about. Anyway, the video continues.
1: And we're like
2: random Airbnb,
1: looking through it, no connections to it.
2: Literally just
1: we're looking at this picture, and my dad is like, "This looks like me." And I'm like, "Dad, what? No, this is my dad. That's my sister, Libby, when she was 10 years ago. And that's Brady, my brother, 10 years ago. He is lit. They're literally in the Airbnb picture.
2: We have those swimsuits. We are literally in this picture."
0: So, in that video, Aubrey is standing next to a large aerial photo depicting a few dozen people on the sand and in the water and pointing to her father, her sister, and her brother in the water in said photo, which is hanging on the wall of an Airbnb owned by strangers where they just happened to be staying. Now, we can argue all day about what possessed them to pick such pleasantly calm and uplifting music to soundtrack this moment of existential horror, but we can't argue that it's not a moment of existential horror. So far, we have no further information on this bizarre coincidence. All we know is that this is a chilling tale of something off the wall, on the wall. Here's Fan Club Wallet with Picture of Her.

0: Sony is making a pretty drastic change. As of 2028, the company says it will stop producing physical copies of all new PlayStation video games. From then on, all games will be sold in digital formats only, online or in retail stores. Dan Boissonneau is the business and community development representative for PNP Games, an independent video game retail chain. It has launched a petition against Sony to try to stop that move. We reached Mr. Boissonneau in Winnipeg.
1: Dan, the industry is increasingly digital. That's the way it's been going. So was this move really a surprise?
2: It was definitely a surprise because up to this point, of course, the industry did try to take a push in this direction back in 2013 when Microsoft did announce that the Xbox One was going to be a fully digital console. And at that time, there was tons of pushback. Enough so that it seemed like the industry learned its lesson and that it was going to be more of a gradual move to a fully digital future. But for Sony to just kind of throw this out as a press release on all days of Canada Day, right before, of course, the 4th of July weekend, seemed like they were trying to bury it.
1: Why do you think Sony might be making this move now?
2: Yeah, the move is definitely purely a spreadsheet move. It's all about money. And they are taking a really, really hard guess on how the industry would react. The result now is going to be that the industry is going to essentially have a hole in it.
1: For those who haven't played, what do you think the loss is when you scan a code as opposed to, you know, have that physical game in your hands?
2: What we lose is the ability to be able to share things directly. You know, what if kids and loved ones in 30 years, they had experiences now, like for video games, and then in 30 years from now, those experiences don't exist anymore. These types of things are already happening in our market.
1: What do you remember about your first game?
2: This is a pretty core memory. I was upstairs of my mamere's side-by-side house. My mom had 12 brothers and sisters, so we would all gather together there. We would be upstairs, you know, hanging out, playing games and stuff. And my cousin Donald brought in an Intellivision with the game Pitfall. And we were playing Pitfall on my mamere and papere's TV that had the Environment Canada, like, stuff etched into the screen because it was always on the weather, but we had to take it over for the channel just so we could play games. That will be ever, just like it was seared into the screen, it's forever seared into my memory.
1: Do you still have that game?
2: Yeah, I still have Pitfall. I don't have it for the Intellivision, but I do have quite extensive personal collection of mine as well, and I want to be able to share a lot of that with my kids and my grandkids.
1: They are collectibles, or they have been for a long time, I know. What are your customers telling you about how they feel about this decision?
2: Our customers are very disappointed. These are the type of people that are very much like usually don't like using the word, but they're very much evangelists for these video game companies, not only the main platform holders, but the publishers and producers and developers of these games. And to be able to have a physical reminder that, you know, I've played through this and I've experienced what this artist has to say is a huge loss.
1: What might this decision mean for your company's business overall?
2: Long term, you know, there is this scenario of what does it mean? The question is very heady in our minds, but this business was built, PNP Games was built over 20 years of dealing with the changes in the market, the loss of lots of other retail giants in Canada, such as Future Shop and whatnot. That's a big part of our business. And, you know, we're looking more to be able to fill those needs with physical, with, you know, more boutique products for physical releases, for games, for accessories, for merchandise. It's something we'll be able to kind of roll with the punches for sure.
1: Even, you know, as we say that this the industry has been trying to become increasingly digital, we know physical media is still very popular among those who grew up with physical media, but also those who are younger and want what their parents or their older siblings grew up with, you know, whether it's records Our colleague Jackson Weaver did a piece back in September about the criteria.

0: Australian closet and, you know, how well they're doing and how much love there is for physical yeah. film, you know, whether it's DVD or Blu-ray. What do you make of that decision in terms of this moment in time, the love for physical media that still exists? I mean, when they if this is a yeah. spreadsheet decision for them or financial, I mean, are they ignoring the possibilities, the lucrative possibilities there?
1: I think they are, which is very odd, especially for Sony as a company themselves, because just some quick stats here, like Sony has a huge history of physical media. They started producing compact cassette tapes, which are making a resurgence now. In 1966, they were originally made by Philips. 1979, they created the Walkman, which was huge for compact cassette. They still produce Walkmans today. Of course, they're more like MP3 versions, but they're still Walkmans. 1981, they created the 3.5-inch floppy disk, and they still make those. 1982, they created the compact CD under a consortium. In 1997, the DVD under a consortium. 2006, of course, the Blu-ray disc, which is huge in movies and games and everything still. And then even in 2018, they started making vinyl again. So they have a huge history of creating physical media. And why is it just video games that they're giving up on?
0: There are, last I checked, more than 300,000 signatures on the petition that you've put forward yes. to try to stop all of this. How many more do you think you'll need to make Sony pay attention?
1: Mm. That is a big question. It's been, 13 days of radio silence, right? Every day that goes by, the petition grows more and more. And we don't see an end to this petition if Sony doesn't have a proper response in turn. That's essentially what's happening right now. Is Sony even their partners are staying quiet about it? I'm sure there's been, you know, some internal discussion with them about that. And it's, of course, there's many stats that are coming out in regards to how much physical is actually selling for Sony. It's painting a picture that they're kind of ignoring a part of their market. It's kind of horrible.
0: Dan, I'm glad we could speak. Thank you for this.
1: You're very welcome.
2: Dan Boissonneau is the business and community development representative for the video game chain PNP Games. We reached him in Winnipeg.

0: Most everyone living near the coast in Newfoundland and Labrador knows a thing or two about seabirds, but perhaps no one knew them quite as well as Bill Montevecchi, who spent his decades-long career working tirelessly to study, document, and protect seabird species in that province and beyond. The beloved biologist died on Saturday. He was 80. Bill Montevecchi was devoted to conservation efforts and often spoke out about environmental concerns having an impact on wildlife, like he did in an interview with As It Happens in 2010. In the aftermath of the catastrophic BP oil spill, he was trying to understand just how much of the northern gannet population would be affected.
1: The traditional way to understand bird migration has been with bird banding. But what's changed in the past 10 years or so is that we can now track birds on round-trip migrations. And so when we do a comparison for northern gannets of what we knew from bird bands, we would have said, you know, about 5% of the birds are going into the Gulf of Mexico. If we look at our tracking data, which is a much smaller sample, that number goes up tremendously to about 35%. So in terms of gannets, it's, you know, it's many, many tens of thousands of birds going into the Gulf of Mexico.
2: Yeah. These are migrating back for the winter into that region.
1: That's correct, Carol. They're on their way back now. That's correct.
2: Now, there's nothing to be done to stop them. You can't send them a message. You can't tell them to go someplace else. You can't redirect gannets. What is there any kind of preventative measures that can be taken to protect them from being oiled?
1: Yeah, now that's a

0: difficult question, because the answer to your first question is no, there is nothing we can do. Those birds tend to go to the same place in the winter. So if a bird winters in the Gulf of Mexico, those birds will tend to go back to that same place. So in the short term, there's absolutely nothing we can do. We have to look at the problem and try to prevent it. And the problem is oil going in this case, in the Gulf of Mexico.
1: From our archives, that was seabird biologist Bill Montevecchi talking to Carol Off in 2010. On top of his own work, he was a mentor to countless students over his 40 years at Memorial University. Derek Whitaker was one of those students, but he first met Mr. Montevecchi while he was growing up on his street in Portugal Cove, Newfoundland and Labrador.
2: Probably the first memories I have of Bill are doing Christmas bird counts. You know, so they're always held on Boxing Day in the St. John's area. And Bill was one of the people who was taking us along. And, you know, so I didn't realize at the time how lucky I was to go with such a, you know, a respected ornithologist on a Christmas bird count. But, you know, here I am. I was out on Christmas bird count with Bill just this past December, right? And so, you know, I can't count the number of times we did those together.
3: How do you remember him out there?
2: Well, I mean, I think the most thing I would remember about Bill is his incredible positivity and happiness and enthusiasm. You know, he certainly, you know, there are academics who might sort of come across as being a bit aloof or whatever, but he certainly wasn't that. He was a close friend and he was a easy to approach person. And he just wanted to talk to everybody and to share his passion for birds and his enjoyment for just being out there.
3: I think the fact that you're a biologist working in Grossmoor National Park, he's been a really big part of you as well in your own journey.
2: Absolutely. I mean, he was a mentor and a role model, like I say, in terms of like sticking his neck out for the hard conservation things, but also like on a more basic level, I started out doing Christmas bird counts with him. Well, I now run 2 Christmas bird counts here in Grossmoor. And so sort of it's gone full circle from being a kid who got maybe dragged out, not knowing what I was getting into when I was young, to being someone who leads conservation programs and citizen science programs like Christmas bird counts, right?
1: That was Derek Whitaker, friend and former student of Bill Montevecchi, speaking with Chrissy Holmes, host of On the Go. Mr. Montevecchi died on Saturday at the age of 80.

0: Here's how it started in 2012 with these words from then Prime Minister Stephen Harper.
1: We shall launch a truly visionary project, one that will mean jobs and growth in both Canada and the United States. Today, Governor Snyder and I are proud to announce that we have reached an agreement to build the long-awaited Detroit River International Crossing.
0: Now, 14 years and 1 month later, there's finally an official opening date. In 2 weeks' time, on July 27th, you will finally be able to traverse the Gordie Howe International Bridge from Windsor, Ontario to Detroit, Michigan, and vice versa. The opening has been held up by President Trump, who wanted an immediate cut of the tolls that had been earmarked to repay Canada for footing the construction bill. But now a deal has been struck with a promise to set some funds aside for regional economic development. And that news threw Windsor Mayor Drew Dilkins for a loop.
2: At first, I read the press release and I thought, what are we giving in? What did we give in order to see this happen? And then at first read, I thought, oh boy. And then second read, I thought, oh, net profits. There probably won't be very much transferred to this Regional Economic Development Corporation in the first 15 years of the agreement because they'll be busy paying off the cost of construction. And so it looked to me like it was a politically well-crafted message. And probably a step down so the president could look like he took a win. But ultimately, I suspect there will be very few dollars and cents going into that regional economic development fund.
3: That's interesting. So you think it would be still 100% of the tolls going to pay off the bridge for 15 years and then the partnership?
2: Yeah, I suspect, Amy, it's going to take a lot longer than 15 years to pay off the bridge. I've often joked and said it'll probably take longer than my life. And if my kids live a normal life, it'll probably take longer than their life before that bridge is paid off.
3: I do want to touch briefly on the Regional Economic Development Fund. I know we aren't clear on what that could look like, but I'm

0: wondering if you know any more than we've heard and what role Windsor could play in that fund. Like, is this money coming to us in any way?
1: No. This is all for the benefit of the United States. And what I read in the Prime Minister's press release is that that pot, that economic development pot, will be administered entirely by the United States government. The question is how much money will be in that pot, and I suspect that it will be very little because it's only a contribution for the first 15 years after the opening of the Gordie Howe Bridge. And I submit that there will be very little money free and available to go into an economic development pot because this bridge has to be paid off. This was a perfectly crafted political message, in my humble opinion. And it allowed the president to step down from his position to be able to say he got a win. I'm not too fussed about the thought that the United States can have a sign off on any toll increase more than 10%. I mean, okay, like that, if that's all this was about, okay. Like, what's the next question, you know? And so I suspect there will be very little money to be able to play with for the first 15 years. And, you know, the president takes a political win through a perfectly well-crafted political message, but it allows the Gordie Howe Bridge to open. Great.
0: Yeah.
1: Perfect.
2: Drew Dilkins, mayor of Windsor, Ontario, talking to Amy Dodge on Windsor Morning.

0: If you know, you know. And thanks to a glowing Toronto Star profile, a lot more of us know, which means a lot more people are going to be circling a Scarborough Plaza looking for a sign for the shop called Pretty Sweet Gelato. And when you get to the front of the inevitable line, you should also know what flavor you must order. Lobster Bisque Gelato, described as having a faint briny taste with a smooth caramel finish. And if you're up for seconds, try cilantro, a flavor that began as an April Fool's joke but stayed on, as unlikely as it is, by popular demand. Now, crustacean-flavored ice cream is not a new thing. Back in April, Needle spoke to Nikki Gnome, owner of Red Circle Ice Cream in Houston, Texas, who's serving crawfish-flavored ice cream, complete with a fully cooked crawfish on top.
1: Nikki, what is your advice to customers about the best way to eat a serving of your crawfish ice cream?
2: My advice, first of all, is just to have fun with it. There's no rules, obviously, but we recommend you use the crawfish body itself, the actual head or the tail, and you scoop it up and you eat it with the actual crawfish. And that is your spoon.
1: So twist off the head. And either
2: twist
1: use
2: off the tail, and use that as your scooper.
1: You know, when this first came up in our pitch meeting, I thought, I like ice cream. I like shellfish. Well, they don't need to be together. And then I saw a photo, and I started thinking, well, maybe this is not such a bad idea. But it depends on what the ice cream tastes like. Is it sweet? Is it savory? What is it like?
2: It is just exactly what it is, crawfish ice cream. So just imagine yourself having a little crawfish boil, and it's sweet, it's savory. So we add a lot of seasonings to the ice cream so that it really penetrates that and really resonates that flavor of the crawfish boil.
1: What do you put in it? Is there meat? Is there crawfish meat in the ice cream as well?
2: No. Okay. So we actually cook the live crawfish with it to get the flavoring of the crawfish. But nobody wants to eat a frozen crawfish tail. Let's be honest. So we thought a more creative way would to top it off with a fresh crawfish.
1: And you know what? I shouldn't assume that everyone has tried crawfish. How would you compare what the meat of a crawfish tastes like compared to, you know, I don't know, shrimp or lobster or crab?
2: I probably describe the meat more closely to shrimp than a lobster in that sense. But it has more flavor. It's straight to, I mean, when you eat it and you season our crawfish, it's just delicious.
1: I wish I had some in front of me right now. You clearly, I can tell you are personally a lot of fun. It sounds like it. You introduced this back in 2019. How did you first get the idea to do this?
2: So I've got a really fun personality and I love challenges. I'm a big foodie. So one day we're having a family crawfish boil and, you know, I'm eating and the juices are flowing and I'm licking my fingers and I'm just, it's so good. My sister's sitting next to me and she's like, you should make this into a crawfish ice cream. And ding, ding, ding, ding, ding, light bulb went off. I go into my test kitchen literally the next morning. And in one shot, I created this ice cream flavor and crawfish ice cream was born.
1: And you've brought it back seasonally every year since 2019. So it's popular, I guess.
2: So I can't even explain how popular it is because as a small business, as a local ice cream shop, no one wants to put out a flavor that's just going to sit there. So if I didn't have the demand for it and calls ringing off my phone towards the end of January requesting, is crawfish ice cream back in stock, then I wouldn't be making it. I wouldn't be that crazy. I mean, I've got a little quirk to me, but I make it because it's requested every year. And we're going on our seventh year. Can you believe that?
1: Yeah. And how does it, I mean, the popularity of it compare? I'm sure you've tried other things before. Where does this fit into your other creations?
2: This is kind of like when you go to the moon. I mean, you just can't compare. It's like that. It's a flavor that has just taken off on its own. And there's just no turning back, honestly.
1: When you got into that test kitchen, how many iterations, how many different tweaks did you make to the recipe?
2: First try. That's what blew my mind. Yeah. It just worked because, you know, we live in a city here in Houston that's so diverse, and crawfish is a big deal.
1: Yeah.
2: But more importantly, Viet Cajun is huge here. And so I took that flavor profile and used that to curate this flavor. And so that's where the butter comes in and then all the seasonings with the garlic and the Cajun seasonings.
1: What are you going to do next? I mean, are you going to just, you think this is the seasonal thing to keep on the menu, or will you be trying some new things?
2: Well, you know, we're always looking to try new things. And, you know, we have durian ice cream, if anybody wants to try that. I mean, this that's a fruit that's been banned all over the country as well, but we have it. People actually love that. But, you know, it doesn't compare to crawfish ice cream. I mean, after 7 years, I'm a very outgoing person, but this left me speechless, honestly, especially this year, where it just kind of exploded worldwide. We are getting calls from, like, international calls. Like yourself in Canada.
1: Yes. Why do you think it's become even more popular this year?
2: You know, I think right now, to be very honest with you, people, this is about sharing with the community. And it really brings people together. And it creates a dialogue among people that are just complete strangers. And people are just like, hey, would you try it? Would you try it? And I think it just kind of opens up a dialogue that people just want to have fun and not take it so serious.
0: From our archives, that was Nikki Ngo, owner of Red Circle Ice Cream in Houston, Texas, talking to Neil in April. We're now at the end of As It Happens, the Midnight Edition. Coming up next on CBC Radio 1, the news.
1: As It Happens, the Midnight Edition will be back again for you tomorrow. I'm Neil Kirksall. Thanks for listening.
0: And I'm Chris Howden. 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
6: From CBC News, the world is sour. I'm Neil Kumar. Toronto police say two men killed in a shooting at a major street festival on Saturday were targeted. They identified the men as 25-year-old Shaquan Kwashi and 20-year-old Cesar Vernaza. Sheehan Desjardins has more.
7: It understandably shakes the sense of safety and security that Torontonians expect.
8: A deadly shooting at one of Canada's largest Latin festivals. Toronto Police Chief Myron Demkue now says it was targeted. The two men killed knew one another, while several innocent bystanders were struck by gunfire, prompting panic as thousands of attendees fled.
7: The events of this weekend underscore the need for ongoing discussions between the police, the city, and event organizers about the measures necessary to keep public events safe.
8: Toronto Mayor Olivia Chow.
9: We will not let reckless criminals stop Toronto's tradition of outdoor street festivals.
8: Police did not provide details on any suspects, but say two guns have been recovered and investigators are pouring through an exceptional amount of video evidence. Sheehan Desjardins, CBC News, Toronto.
6: Iran warns it will respond with force to any attempts to disrupt its control of the Strait of Hormuz. A military spokesman says Iran will not allow the U.S. to interfere in the strait. That's as Donald Trump says the U.S. is becoming the guardian of the critical waterway. In a social media post, the U.S. president announced the reinstatement of his country's naval blockade of Iranian ports. He also says he'll charge a 20% levy for any other commercial ships passing through. The announcement has sent Brent crude prices up, which is an increase of 5% since Friday. Preliminary data from Statistics Canada shows 5.5 million arrivals into the country from international destinations in June. That's a jump of more than 3.5% compared to last year. Still, travel between Canada and the U.S. remains low. It's nearly 30% lower than it was 2 years ago. Anise Haidari has more.
10: I think everybody who lives here, whether you are in hospitality or not, you definitely noticed it and realized it was missed.
11: Christy Kennedy is with the North Country Chamber of Commerce in New York State, near the southern Quebec border. Her region of the United States noticed a drop in Canadian travelers over the last year.
10: We know why there's animosity, and we hope that relationship can be repaired more than anything.
11: But the latest numbers from Statistics Canada could be showing a bit of a shift. Canadian residents taking automobile trips from the U.S. home to Canada went up by more than 5% this June compared to the year before.
10: Being a native to the Plattsburgh area, I'm even starting to hear French being spoken again at stores and at attractions.
11: That trend does not hold for air travel. Canadians returning home from the United States by airplane, down nearly 4% compared to the year before. Anise Haidari, CBC News, Calgary.
6: Quebec has earned its place as Canada's hub for the gaming industry. Now Microsoft-owned Xbox is cutting 3,200 jobs, including some positions at a Montreal-based studio. Sarah Levitt tells us more.
12: The company behind games like Fallout 76 and The Elder Scrolls has announced massive layoffs.
13: Up until last week, I was a game developer at Bethesda Game Studios Montreal.
12: Simon Préfontaine was let go among a dozen or so other Montreal employees. Bethesda is a company owned by Xbox.
13: The meeting was about 3 minutes long. No questions were taken, and that was it.
12: It's not just Xbox. Companies like Ubisoft and Epic have announced restructuring, which included layoffs. Ubisoft let go nearly 140 employees when it closed studios in Halifax and Winnipeg. In Quebec, there is some worry. The province has more than 300 studios and 45% of the country's roughly 34,000 game developers. Préfontaine says he's choosing to remain positive.
13: Montreal is pretty lucky. We have a lot of really good independent studios.
12: Still, he says working for Bethesda was the best job he ever had, and now that job is gone. Sarah Levitt, CBC News, Montreal.
6: And that is The World This Hour. For CBC News, I'm Neil Kumar.
2: Hi, I'm Saroja Coelho. 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
14: The U.S. and Iran slide back into fighting.
15: For the Iranians, they see this as something that was always going to be inevitable.
14: I'm Carolyn Beeler.
16: And I'm Marco Werman. In Venezuela, it's now a search for bodies in the rubble.
14: Grieving families ask why so many buildings collapsed in last month's earthquakes.
16: Plus, Typhoon Bavi wreaks havoc across Asia in what could be a very long storm season.
17: There could be typhoons in the West Pacific all the way up through December.
14: Meanwhile, in southern Europe, fire is being fueled by unrelenting heat.
18: And these are obviously shocking changes in temperature.
16: Plus, why leaving India doesn't necessarily mean leaving the caste system.
14: That is all ahead today on The World. This is The World. I'm Carolyn Beeler.
16: And I'm Marco Werman. Thank you for joining us. We start today in the Strait of Hormuz, where once again a confrontation is unfolding between the U.S. and Iran at the vital energy choke point.
14: Over the weekend, Iran attacked a cargo ship in the strait along with U.S. assets in the region, and the U.S. followed with strikes on Iranian targets.
16: Today, President Trump reimposed a naval blockade on Iran that's designed to prevent any ships from leaving or entering Iranian ports. Meanwhile, Iran's military is vowing not to allow the U.S. to interfere in the management of the key shipping route and is threatening further strikes.
14: To put this latest escalation into context, I spoke earlier today to Kian Tajbakhsh. He teaches international relations at New York University, and he writes the Iran Crisis Notebook Substack.
19: This is just simply the most hot and kinetic version or instance of a 47-year-long war that the Islamic Republic has waged on the United States. It is an odd fact that there are only two countries in the world that do not host a U.S. embassy and all that that implies. One is North Korea and the other is Iran. All the other adversaries and competitors of the United States have not broken off diplomatic relations at such a severe level. It implies an entire worldview in which the Islamic Republic of Iran rejects almost everything the United States stands for in terms of its foreign policy. Iran has always viewed itself in a cold war with the United States. There has not been direct fights between Iran and the U.S. until now. For the Iranians, they see this as something that was always going to be inevitable, and that they see themselves now in a kind of endgame fight with the United States.
14: How manageable is this type of escalation, this hot war, as you say? How worried are you about miscalculation, unintended consequences at this point in time?
19: This is not really sustainable. There are two possible scenarios. Either at this point, the United States surrenders, essentially, the Straits of Hormuz and the control of the Persian Gulf to the Islamic Republic, wipes its hand of any responsibility that it has in the region, and does what, astonishingly, the MOU that was signed a week ago, what it astonishingly suggests, which is that is in fact what the U.S. wants to do, hand over the control of the management of the Straits of Hormuz to Iran. Now, what the Iranians say is that, look, we signed this, your president signed this, you gave us management. I mean, if you want to say you made a mistake, that's a different problem. But you gave us management of the Straits, and now you're preventing us, you're working with Oman to have ships move in the southern lane. And that was not part of the agreement. Yeah, you violated the agreement, so we're going to shoot on ships. And that's why the Iranians decided to shoot on ships in the southern part and even on shoot at Oman.
14: And so you said one possible outcome here is that the U.S. does back away and give Iran, you know, authority over the Strait of Hormuz. What do you see as the second possible outcome here?
19: The only alternative is what President Trump seems reluctantly to be moving towards, and I'm not even sure he's willing to do it, and that is he has to reassert total U.S. military dominance over the Persian Gulf.
14: full U.S. control or full Iranian control of the Strait of Hormuz. Those are the two possible outcomes you see. No middle ground.
19: There is a possibility people are talking about that this is a new normal, that that is to say that we just basically muddle through this situation and Iran shoots at a few ships and then the U.S. does tit for tat. I can't see that as being at all sustainable over the long term. The Persian Gulf will probably just die as an economic hub.
14: I'd like to ask you to shed some light, if you can, on what Iranian leaders may be weighing and discussing right now when it comes to strategy. And I ask because I know that you know Iran's political system from the inside. You have been arrested by Iranian authorities and were held there. You were arrested in 2007 and 2009. What might they be weighing and thinking about right now when it comes to strategy?
19: The regime says in one voice, we are in an implacable war with an infidel power. And I don't say that to be sensational. That's exactly the word he uses in his letter, kafir, an impure infidel. This is the language of Osama bin Laden in his letters. This is the language of ISIS. And so his view is we are in an uncompromising war. We will not accept or compromise any of our principles. But of course, along the way, we can maybe come to some kind of accommodation if it

0: looks like it helps us towards our overall long-term goal of hegemony in the region.
1: And what about outside of the regime? What's your sense of how this crisis is playing inside Iran? Obviously, a very large country with a lot of distinct viewpoints. But do you have the sense if the regime is rallying public support in this latest round of escalations? Does it matter if it has public support?
0: I would estimate that 10 to 15% of the population supports the regime. Half of those are true believers. Half of them are beneficiaries. Their livelihoods depend on the regime.
1: Sure.
0: So that's 10, 15% of 90 million people is not a small number. I mean, that could be 10 million. And what I see, which is very disheartening for the anti-regime movement, is that I think what has been seen as the incompetence, the shambolic nature of American policy, the really chaotic statements by President Trump, you know, repeating in front of the world that we are dealing with wonderful new people who was a new regime. Now, the point is everybody in the world knows that that's not true. And so the Iranians who are listening to this are thinking, why is he saying that? I mean, either he has no idea what he's talking about, or he's mocking us, or he's being given terribly bad advice, or he's just lost. He's just panicking. And the result of all this kind of thing is demoralization. They have been demoralized. They are now resigned. I know them. I speak to them every day on the week, you know. So the bitter joke coming out of Iran is that the Iranians say, we heard President Trump when he said help is on its way. We just didn't know he was talking to the Iranian regime.
1: Kian Tajbakhsh teaches international relations at New York University and writes the Iran Crisis Notebook on Substack.

0: Venezuela has moved from rescue to recovery. It's been almost 3 weeks since twin earthquakes rocked the northern part of the country. Thousands of people remain missing, but the prospect of finding anyone alive under the rubble is no longer considered realistic. The official death toll stands at more than 4,400 people, with nearly 18,000 left homeless. That number has some families asking why so many buildings fell in the quakes, including homes built by the longtime socialist government. The world's TBS Isaiah reports from La Guaira, Venezuela.
1: Ketty Ladera was not home when the building fell. She says that's the only reason she's alive.
2: Soy la única sobreviviente de mi casa, pues. Murieron mis hijas, mis dos nietos.
1: Ladera was the only survivor from her household. Her two daughters died. So did her husband, her two grandchildren, and her son-in-law. When I met her, she was standing outside the rubble, waiting for rescuers to recover their bodies. This is unbearable, she says. The family lived in a public housing tower built under Hugo Chavez, Venezuela's late socialist president. It's part of a massive program that promised safe, dignified homes for the poor. Now, Ladera questions whether the buildings were structurally sound. She says she works in construction and she believes the towers were rushed to fulfill a political promise without enough attention to safety. Most of the concrete towers in this complex folded in on themselves. A few miles away, in another public housing complex called Hugo Chavez City, the damage looks different. These were not tall concrete towers. They were four-story lightweight buildings. But many collapsed on the first and second floors.
3: Pero mira lo débil que son esas vigas.
1: Luis Rodriguez survived inside one of the apartments with his wife and children. He says he's not an engineer, but the twisted metal beams made him question what residents had been told when they first moved in.
3: Porque supuestamente son antisísmicos, pero mira lo antisísmicos que son. Es una balata que se voló ahí.
1: Supposedly, they are earthquake-proof, he says. But look how earthquake-proof they are. This is garbage that folded right there, he says. Engineers I spoke with say residents are right to ask questions, but they say it's too early to know why each building fell. Michael Schmitz is a geologist who worked for decades at FUNVISIS, that's Venezuela's Seismological Research Foundation.
4: Each building has its proper life, so we have to investigate the reason for each building that collapsed or that not collapsed.
1: Schmidt says the damage likely came from several things at once. Extremely strong shaking, soft soils that amplify the waves, and vulnerable buildings. He says getting the right answers will be hard, because many of Venezuela's technical institutions, including FUNVISIS, have been weakened by years of crisis.
4: Many people left Venezuela and many people left FUNVISIS, which has a salary that doesn't even cover the bus tickets to go to the work.
1: Schmidt says he had been asking for money for about 8 years to do more detailed seismic studies in La Guaira, but he never got it. I reached out to SUMA, that's the Turkish company that was hired by the government to build public housing in the area, but I didn't hear back. Structural engineer Maria Elena Lafuente also visited some of the damaged areas. She says the earthquake was extraordinary, but disasters, she says, are not only natural.
5: Es decir, el riesgo se construye, lo construyen las instituciones.
1: Risk is shaped by decisions made over years, where people build, how they build, whether rules are enforced, and whether buildings are maintained. La Fuente says Venezuela has seismic codes and risk plans, but those plans might not be followed, updated, or funded. At a recent press conference, acting President Delcy Rodriguez pushed back on criticism on government-built housing.
6: Sobre el tema de las viviendas, el 80% de los edificios que colapsaron son de desarrollos privados.
1: She says most of the buildings that collapsed were built by private developers, not the state. But La Fuente says the government is still responsible for enforcing safety rules, no matter who built. Rodriguez has promised temporary housing for displaced residents. But in the public housing complexes I visited, many people don't trust the state's inspections or its promises to rebuild. For the world, I'm Tibisay Sea, La Guaira, Venezuela.

0: This is The World. I'm Marco Werman. A huge wildfire is now raging just south of Paris. Firefighters are deploying water planes normally used in the much drier south of France. In Spain, families are returning to burned-out homes after a deadly blaze last week. Fires are still burning across the Iberian Peninsula, in Portugal, too. This intense fire season in Europe coincides with record-breaking temperatures. The World's Jerry Haddon reports from San Martí de Bos in Spain's northeast.
1: There's a saying here among firefighters. It begins, the biggest fires cannot be drowned. Just outside San Martí de Bos, one such fire grew out of control 5 summers ago. From a short distance, the blaze sounded like endless rumbling thunder. Helicopters dumped water from above, but much of the water evaporated before even reaching the flames. The blaze tore through a wide pine forest. I was here covering it. When the fire was at its zenith, it was catapulting burning embers and pine cones hundreds of feet ahead of its own flames, causing the fire to leapfrog along down the valley towards San Martí de Bos, the village down below. Which brings us to the second half of that firefighting saying. It goes, the only way to put out a big fire is to starve it. So that's what local farmers did. They jumped in their tractors and plowed over their wheat fields, careening back and forth in the orange light of the approaching flames. They saved the village. I've come back 5 years later to see if villages like San Martí are any better prepared, not just to battle blazes, but to prevent them. There's a large stone mansion close to the forest edge. It's a rural guest house owned and run by Martí Vidal.
2: Yo estaba bastante tranquilo por mi parte de que a la casa no iba a llegar.
1: Vidal says in 2021 he wasn't worried for his house, in part because it became the firefighter's staging ground and he has a big reservoir. Vidal says since the fire, the government has cleared the charred wood and tree trunks from the scorched areas, but that's about it. These white pines, he says, they're highly flammable and no one tends to these woods because the trees have no commercial value. The result, he says, the forest is abandoned and too big to manage. You should always look at the bright side of things, though, Vidal says. Sure, the fire burned away a huge part of our forest, but now we have an immense barren buffer zone to hold future fires at bay. But depending on wildfires to protect you from wildfires is hardly a sound approach. The problem in Spain, says Josep Corsellas, is there is no coordinated forest management plan. Corsellas is the mayor of a nearby village called Santa Coloma de Queralt, which was also threatened by the 2021 megafire. He says most land around here is private, but when owners want to clear brush or thin out trees, they end up battling against bureaucrats.
3: Tot va molt lent, l'administració va tot lent. I, bueno, tenim el tinent d'alcalde d'aquí a l'Ajuntament, el Josep Navarro.
1: Getting permission is such a slow process, he says. My own deputy mayor here, he wanted to clean his land to prevent possible fires. But his patch of forest lies in 3 different municipalities, in 3 different provinces. It took him 3 years, he says, to get all the administrations to approve his plan. Spain's government is highly decentralized, and that applies to fire and land management, too. Every region and most towns must come up with their own contingency plans, complicating things. Increasingly, there is no one to carry those plans out because people are abandoning the countryside, giving up on forestry and agriculture. On the main square, just outside Mayor Corsellas' office, I meet a man who's thrown in the towel. The former pig farmer doesn't want to give his name, but he says the 2021 fire broke his spirit. The fire trapped us on our farm, he recalls. We were surrounded, but my son and I managed to escape from our barn with wet towels over our heads. But I lost 500 pigs, he says, all burned alive in that barn. After, no one came around to ask about us, he says, to see how we were or what we needed. The man says he and his son have sold their land and moved to town. Across Spain, as folks leave their land, untended forests are growing thicker with vegetation. When that vegetation dries out, it becomes potent fuel for flames. 2025 was Spain's worst fire season on record, with almost 2.5 million acres burned. Spain's central government, locked out of local prevention efforts, is pumping money into putting fires out.
4: Hay todo un país preparado para actuar. Hay la unidad militar de emergencias.
1: The entire nation is ready to react, said Spanish Prime Minister Pedro Sánchez at a military base this spring. We have emergency army units at the ready, as well as more planes, he said, because we know things are only going to get worse. Sanchez appears right on that point. There have been lots of fires so far this season. This weekend's deadly blaze in the southeast province of Almería killed at least a dozen people fleeing in cars and on foot.
5: He hecho eso de la maleta y cuando he abierto la puerta para coger los perros ya era imposible.
1: This unidentified man told El País newspaper how in the 10 minutes between deciding to flee and getting himself and his dogs ready, it was too late. Somehow his home was spared, but climate experts say there is little doubt that these fast-moving next-generation fires are becoming a fixture, because so is the high heat, a key driver of the flames. Anelia Nikolova is with the European Environment Agency.
6: There was a study conducted after that most recent heat wave by World Weather Attribution, which reinforced the point that fossil fuel emissions have rapidly worsened the European heat waves in just a few decades.
1: Those fossil fuels emit greenhouse gases that remain in the atmosphere, trapping heat.

0: So these very warm overnight temperatures during these heat waves are now about 100 times more likely than they were, let's say, 2 decades ago. And these are obviously shocking changes in temperature.
1: European temps are rising twice as fast as the global average, scientists say, in part because its Arctic regions are losing so much ice and snow. Those white surfaces used to reflect heat back into space.
0: And so as that disappears, these darker surfaces that absorb more heat accelerate further this warming, which of course has implications in Europe.
1: Often in the form of heat domes from Portugal to Eastern Europe. Heat domes are pockets of hot air that get trapped, sometimes for days, over land because the high altitude air currents that normally whisk that heat north are slowing down.
2: So the poles always are colder than the equator, and energy goes from the equator to the poles.
1: It should work as a kind of atmospheric conveyor belt moving from hot to cold, says geophysicist Miguel Miranda. Miranda used to head Portugal's meteorological service. That conveyor belt is what we know as the jet stream.
2: Well, what happens is that when the Arctic gets warmer, the difference in temperature is smaller. So even by basic physics, it is clear that the jet stream starts to meander.
3: And the hot air gets trapped.
2: And it is trapped.
1: So the heat is here to stay, making land management more important than ever. That's tough in Spain, but even tougher in next-door Portugal. There, 97% of land is in private hands, and the average parcel size is only about 1 acre, which makes coordinating against wildfires extremely complicated. For The World, I'm Sherry Haddon, San Martín de Bos, Spain.
4: Tomorrow on the show, Jerry takes us to Portugal, where even a centralized government is struggling to keep fires clean. And firefighters are struggling with what's known as the fire paradox.

0: This is The World. I'm Carolyn Beeler. One of the strongest storms so far this year, Typhoon Bavi, slammed into China over the weekend. Cities along its eastern coast were battered by fierce winds and driving rain. Bavi has now moved inland and lost some strength, but in its wake, it has left major flooding and landslides in the Philippines, Guam, and Taiwan. In Taipei, the Taiwanese capital, Ashish Valentine reports on how the region is dealing with a summer of extreme weather.
1: A correspondent for China Blue News, Liu Siqi, was reporting along the coast of Taizhou in eastern China when she was almost swept off her feet by a storm surge as the typhoon made landfall. Nearly 2 million people have been evacuated across eastern China as Typhoon Bavi lashes the country with heavy rains, winds, and flooding in several areas. It's the second strong storm to hit China in just over a week. Southwestern Guangxi province is still reeling from Typhoon Meisak, which caused 39 deaths and unleashed hundreds of snakes into floodwaters when the storm destroyed breeding farms in the city of Hangzhou. Videos posted to the social media network Weibo showed men wading through the floodwaters, sometimes catching the snakes with their bare hands. Local and central governments in China and Taiwan are used to dealing with typhoons. They prepare ahead of time and evacuate people from disaster-prone areas. In Taiwan, local government buildings like schools or community gyms often double as typhoon shelters. In China, CCTV is reporting that authorities opened 19,000 emergency shelters across Zhejiang province. So far, China hasn't reported any deaths due to the typhoon, although 17 people lost their lives in the Philippines due to flooding and landslides. But Taiwan's capital city, Taipei, was largely spared the worst of the storm.

0: Once he realized the storm wasn't too bad, Chun Yuchen, a 24-year-old teacher, decided it was safe enough to join a Pokemon Go event at Taipei's main train station. He'd been looking forward to it all week.
1: Just I'm playing the raid, and then just it's where a group of people just try to fight the boss, and then after you finish him, you can catch him.
0: He was there, alongside about 300 other people, fighting a rare high-powered version of the Pokemon Mewtwo. He wasn't too happy about his teammates' performance, though.
1: If everyone did what they're supposed to do, it wouldn't take a long time. But if people are not using their Pokemon as wisely, then it might take several minutes.
0: Chun was worried at first about coming out during the typhoon, given the government's warnings.
1: Before it hit the island, it was really big, but now after it hit, it kind of like settled down a bit.
0: Feng Xiangbo, a research scientist specializing in tropical cyclones at Imperial College London, says the reason people felt safe enough to play Pokemon Go is that Taiwan got very lucky.
2: So if Typhoon Bowie had moved a bit to the south, it could lead to catastrophic damage from heavy rainfall and strong wind.
0: Feng says the storm, which was roughly the size of France and at one point was at Category 5 strength, has had a much worse impact in China.
2: So by the time it made landfall, Typhoon Bowie actually have weakened to an equivalent of Category 1 hurricane. However, one of Bowie's most notable features, I think, is its exceptionally large size, which is nearly twice that of a typical hurricane.
0: Warmer ocean temperatures as a result of climate change can make storms more intense, he says. And warmer air also holds more water, making severe rainfall more likely. Chad Merrill, a senior meteorologist with AccuWeather, says Bowie likely won't be the last strong storm this year.
3: There could be typhoons in the West Pacific all the way up through December. So we could have a ways to go before the West Pacific typhoon season quiets down.
0: As the climate heats up and storms get more dangerous, governments across the region are racing to adapt to the new reality. For The World, I'm Ashish Valentine, Taipei.

0: The 2023 movie Origin is a biographical drama that focuses on writer Isabel Wilkerson as she sets out to research the book that would eventually become Cast, The Origins of Our Discontents. We see the main character in Ava DuVernay's film propelled by the killing of Trayvon Martin as she tries to understand why some humans subjugate others. She spends time in the U.S. South. She goes to Germany to understand Nazi policy during World War II. And then in this scene, she's in India.
1: Why is the statue changed?
0: She's looking at a statue of Dr. B.R. Ambedkar, the leader of the so-called untouchable class, the Dalits. It's enclosed behind fencing. The man she's with explains.
2: This is the time when you had just completed the task of drafting India's constitution. You will find the statues all across the country.
0: The man speaking there, Suraj Yengde, was acting, but in real life, he also happens to be one of the leading authorities in the world on caste. He joined me not long ago to talk about caste as a global phenomenon. I started by asking him how he defines caste.
3: Caste has evolved in the way we've understood it as a system of organizing a society. Today, it continues, but in a very secular, globalized capitalist context, it's essentially a hierarchy that you inherit and you live through it. It operates in prominent democracies as well as utilizes the gender dynamics to maintain a civicness of a society, thereby producing, you know, elements of outcast communities across the world.
0: Yeah, and the so-called untouchables are the Dalits, the lowest strata in the Indian caste system. Can you explain this concept of untouchability and how it's been viewed over time and ultimately, I think, rejected?
3: Over the time, what it essentially did was codified it as a regulated arc of organizing a society, thereby creating a swath of humanity, very, very brutally kind of organized in a way that legitimizes the dominance of a group by creating a group of untouchables. So untouchables really became identified with a caste, and the caste then, you know, continued as a stigma over several generations. And today, we have that notion of untouchables, not just in India or South Asia. It has to be looked through the phases of colonization in the past 200 to 300 years. Slavery has produced

0: asked at work today. And so as a Dalit, for example, access to basic education, access to jobs, as well as access to respectable political position is challenged because the gaze of the dominant community looks at untouchables as still this filthy, undeserving people who are amidst us.
1: So, Siraj, you consider yourself Dalit, correct?
0: That's right.
1: What does that mean to you when you're in India and when you're not in India?
0: It's kind of, you know, Marco, you know, when I go to India, I mean, that viscerality of that experience, you know, really comes to the face, you know, even though I want to push back and challenge the, but it's no guarantee that the other person is looking at me the same way. He may not look at me as someone who is a Ivy League professor, an author, an actor, whatnot. He or she is still casting down the gaze of patronage. It's painful because they are not necessarily looking at the humanity here, but they are more looking at the insecurity that I bring to the position that they hold, which is to say that the untouchables are undeserving. These are people who are from the Kota communities. They came here because of there was a reservation. They got less marks. This whole idea of meritocracy, you know, looks down. When I'm not in India, for example, you know, it's a different ball game because then I have more freedom to sort of articulate my views, and there's not Marco who's saying, oh, but you belong to this caste. That's not the kind of conversation I'm having.
1: So just a second ago, you mentioned B.R. Ambedkar. We heard the clip earlier from Ava DuVernay's Origin, and you're in the movie explaining the statue of Dr. B.R. Ambedkar. The statue's behind a cage because it's constantly vandalized. Who was B.R. Ambedkar and why that cage?
0: B.R. Ambedkar was someone who drafted India's constitution. It happens to be the world's largest, longest written constitution, and it draws inspiration from the liberalism that exists across the world, and America was one of them. He was the first untouchable who was born in 1891 to go to school, to matriculate from the Bombay province, and then he comes to Columbia. He's a proud alumni of Columbia, gets his doctorate there, and then goes to London School of Economics, gets second doctorate. So it's almost like an anomaly who comes out of this this trenches of caste system and buried with the heavy weight of untouchability, breaks through it and really becomes this standing icon.
1: In your book, Caste, A Global Story, you make this connection from Ambedkar to really, if not the rest of the world, to the United States. You write that 20th century scholars of caste like Ambedkar became fascinated with black literature and the black liberation movement in the United States. What were the parallels?
0: It's, you know, the black movement, for example, by the 19th century itself, was global in nature, as in the abolitionists here in this part of the world where I'm right now, in the New England area, was really advocating through this channels of commonwealth. And so as a result, the liberation of black people was very well reported and documented. And Ambedkar, being a product of what was happening during Harlem Renaissance, we see that, you know, there is so much parallels he sees, and he makes a remarkable argument to say that untouchables here were the surplus labor, whereas here in black condition of post-slave society, they were this kind of mass exodus of people from south to north, and that's what they created this kind of new civilization. His mentor, John Dewey, for example, was somebody who wrote about this. Chicago and other regions were creating of a new post-migrant society. So the black struggle in this sense was really acting as a solidarity for Ambedkar, and he was a celebrity within the black academic culture. He was invited to Fisk University. He was reported in black newspapers, which I also write about as to how they capture this imagination. But somehow that work is eclipsed by this dominance of looking through this religious nationalism that kind of takes place through Christianity here in America, through the Quaker movement and the Hindu movement led by Gandhi. So this kind of Gandhi-led affection really promotes this kind of nonviolent move, undermining Ambedkar, who was essentially leading a more prosperous and subaltern groundswell of the people who were not having voices.
1: I'm speaking with Siraj Yengday, author of Caste, A Global Story. So I've got a quote from your book I'd like to read, Siraj. We cannot speak of caste as a common ancestral practice that originates in one country and replicates similarly elsewhere. To do so is to ignore the ability of caste to reproduce itself as a system that accommodates itself to local customs and introduces its hierarchical logic as a justifiable practice of old. So how does caste reproduce itself outside of India?
0: I mean, you look at the Indian labor, for example, in America, right? Who are these people? What's their composition? Because when you go to India in any

0: college or any education institution, caste follows you. And if you are somebody who doesn't have to carry the caste certificate, that means you are from the dominant caste community. Nevertheless, the demography is very diverse. So people who graduate from all engineering colleges or even medical colleges or any institutions, when they essentially come to America as a H-1B labor or a labor within various visa categories, come here and live within that echo chamber. Because American system recognizes this racial disparity but doesn't adequately pay attention to this intra-community caste-like systems. And that's why it's not just India or South Asia. It also occurs and happens in Caribbean. That's where one part of my book takes us.
1: Mm. So the quote I read is from your chapter about the Dalit diaspora in Trinidad in the Caribbean, as you said. Many Dalits who came to Trinidad saw an opportunity to distance themselves from the caste system that placed them at the bottom of the rung in India. At the same time, many of them assert a Hindu identity as a way of staying connected to their heritage. Especially in a place with strong Christian influence like Trinidad. Hinduism has a strong connection with caste. So what role does caste play for Indo-Trinidadian life?
0: More than 38% of Indo-Trinidadians are from the Dalit background. They were the descendants of untouchables. And it makes sense, right? Why would you leave a place, the alluvial soil and the riches of your own country and go far away to a distant island which you don't even know? It is because of this tremors of caste system that untouchables voluntarily choose to kind of cross across this multiple oceans to reach Trinidad and forming a big corpus of Indo-Trinidadian population. But the Hinduism that they practiced is not this necessarily Brahminic caste Hinduism. For them, Hinduism was very much a memory, a distant realization of their ancestry. So they would recite various Ram-related kathas, the Ramayanas and so forth, which was not Brahminic in nature because it was subaltern Hinduism, if you know what I mean. And then there were lots of Hindu dominant caste activities that proletarized them into becoming more Hindu by presenting Christianity as a counter. And thus, kind of within these two kind of challenges and schisms, many untouchables assimilated into this kind of Hindu order. And many of them eventually changed their names to higher caste names. So today, if somebody in Trinidad or Guyana or Suriname would identify as an Indian of a higher caste, most likely they may not be that.
1: Oh, interesting. Just looking further afield, I was listening to a scholar recently arguing that the value to external forces of a Palestinian child in Gaza is the same as that of a black child in the U.S. South. Would you argue that caste shows up in both of those situations?
0: Absolutely. In fact, in the movie Origin, even I kind of make that comparison. Not, you know, it's the same system that we see in operation. The genius of caste system is it exists, yet there is no adequate language to capaciously challenge this, to really assimilate the experience of everyday people. That's why these comparisons that we see are often thrown around categories like race and race-like, which is not adequate to understand the rest of the world. That's why if you look at the experience of a black child here in America or a Palestinian child in Gaza and elsewhere, we see same phenomena of repeated oppression that is based on this inherited hierarchy where one group establishes its unchallenged supremacy while creating a punishing system and experience for majority.
1: Finally, just to return to the movie Origin, I saw a clip of you recently with Ava DuVernay on the red carpet at Cannes when the film premiered a few years ago. There's now discussion of caste on social media, and I wonder what has bringing this difficult and complex topic of caste into the arena of popular cinema and culture done to move the needle?
0: I think that movie is really a great statement on what an art and creativity can do. And I think many people are now coming to terms. It tells us that the American conscience is ready to understand, and there are solidarities, especially among Dalits, the Black, the Native Americans. And if they are not as prominent, we ought to make them now. And let the 21st century, like Du Bois said, 20th century was going to be a century where the world will wrestle with color problem. My hope is the 21st century will wrestle with the caste problem that exists around the world.
1: Suraj Yengde is an assistant professor of history at the University of Pennsylvania and the author of Caste, A Global Story. Fascinating conversation, Suraj. Thank you for speaking with us.
0: An honor. Thank you, Mark.

This is the world. I'm Marco Werman. Psychedelic rock in Cambodia. It thrived there in the 1960s, but when the radical Khmer Rouge communist leaders took over in the 70s, they deemed rock and roll corrupt and too Western and prohibited it. The band Dengue Fever, based in L.A., has spent the past 25 years putting their own spin on classic Cambodian psychedelic rock. Their most recent album, Ting Mong, came out almost exactly 3 years ago.

0: Today on Movement, our series about music and migration, we revisit a conversation Maclete Hadero had with Dengue Fever's lead singer when Ting Mong first came out. Chom Ni Mol reflects on her own personal journey from a refugee camp on the Cambodian border to concert stages all over the world.
1: How did you learn to sing?
2: My brother, I remember that when I was young, he was know how to play guitar, but I don't want to be a singer at the time. Mm. I'm not sure I'm going to tell you the truth. My dream was to want to be an actress.
1: Oh, wow.
2: And then my family laughing me. And my brother said, no, we don't have a blood for the actress, but we have a blood for singing.
1: Mm.
2: My brother told me, my bigger sister, she is a famous singer.
1: Oh, wow.
2: And at that time, she lived in Cambodia. Mm-hmm. We separate after Khmer Rouge.
1: Mm. The Khmer Rouge ruled and terrorized Cambodia in the late 1970s. During the civil war that followed, Ni Mol and most of her family escaped to a refugee camp just across the border in Thailand. But her oldest sister, a singer, stayed behind. And as a child, Ni Mol encountered her in a very unusual way.
2: She's famous singing on the radio, and then my mom heard her on the radio, and then she said, oh, that's my daughter. She's still alive. And I was so young, I thought my sister inside the radio.
1: Oh.
2: Yeah, I said, oh. And then I remember that my mom and my brothers, they told me about your sister have very good voice. She's the best singer. She's the sweetest voice in the whole world.
1: Mm.
2: Her voice is superpower.
1: So how did you go back to Cambodia?
2: The world will end.
1: Mm-hmm.
2: Civil war will end. So UNHCR bring us from Rabiji to Cambodia.
1: Mm-hmm.
2: And I remember that my sister, she's alive in Cambodia. So come back. I'm here waiting for you guys.
1: And then you were reunited.
2: Yeah.
1: But then how did you go from not wanting to be a singer to becoming a famous singer?
2: My sister moved to Canada for a couple years. And my family is very down, so I need to make some money to support my family. My brother, he's very serious. You have to become a singer. You need to learn how to sing so we can make money to support our family. So Cambodia at that time, 1997, they start the first Cambodian, like, it's similar of American Idols.
1: Auditioned, and she got on the show.
2: And my biggest sister, who is famous already, and she tell me, if you are loose, her name is going to be down.

0: Right? She said that.
1: That's so much fresher.
0: It's true. But she told me, I know you can do it. I learned every single song and I cannot sleep about a week. I pray. Wow. I'm singing and depressed the first day on TV. Super nervous.
1: I bet. Because you were 17 or something, like you were still young. So
0: I remember that start 16 and a half, not 17 yet. Wow. 1997, yeah. Skinny and super innocent look. Just come up on stage. So nervous.
1: But you did it.
0: Yeah, I did it. The best female singer and first live on TV.
1: And so how did your sister react when you won?
0: She say, that's my sister.
1: She was proud.
0: Proud.
1: Yeah.
0: Yeah.
1: After winning that competition, Nemo got invited to perform in the U.S. She toured around singing at Lunar New Year's celebrations. Then she picked up a regular gig in Long Beach, and that's where she met the members of Dengue Fever. Ting Mong is their sixth album together. Is there a song on the record that feels that it's like the most special for you, either musically or with the lyrics?
0: Yes. I remember that we were in Cambodia when we have a concert. Mm-hmm. Went to the Stinky Market to buy some brohok and the dry fish.
1: The Stinky Market? Back,
0: I mean, called Stinky, yeah, Stinky Market. It's very stinky fish and all the bird stuff.
1: Uh-huh.
0: But that's how we eat. Have you been? You've been to CMW, you need to go to the market.
1: Oh, I'll go.
0: You can smell it from far away.
1: The band's guitar player, Zach Holtzman, started writing a song about a particularly stinky fish paste.
0: A brohok is a mud fish.
1: Mm-hmm.
0: It's very popular of my community.
1: Mm.
0: My people, everybody eat brohok. They cannot live without brohok. So he wrote the music and I'm writing the lyrics.
1: Mm-hmm.
0: It's a song about, I know it is, the brohok is stinky, but tastes very good. If you never eat it, you should try it. You should try it. If you don't try, you don't know. If you are falling in love with me, you should try the stinky mud fish.
1: There's wisdom in that, you know?
0: Yeah, stink.
1: But delicious.
0: But it's delicious.

0: That was Chom Nimol of the band Dengue Fever speaking with McLeet Hadero for our podcast series Movement. The series is produced by McLeet and Ian Koss.
1: And that is our show for today. The World is produced by GBH and PRX, broadcasting weekdays from the Nan and Bill Harris studio in Boston. I'm Carolyn Beeler.
0: And I'm Marco Werman. We'll see you right back here tomorrow.

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By the PRX Ambassador Council, whose members include Serena Altschul, John and Kimberly Morch, Christopher Sakara, Jennifer Carroll, Belinda Kiley, Lawrence Hall, and Dan Tauber. The World's theme music is composed by Ned Porter. The World is a co-production of GBH Boston and PRX.

0: 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The program was recorded earlier in the day.
1: This is Asian View from NHK World Japan. I'm Hiroko Kitadai. 14 nations have issued a joint statement demanding China abide by an International Arbitration Tribunal's 2016 decision regarding the South China Sea. The tribunal's ruling is known as the Arbitral Award. It dismissed China's claims over almost the entire sea as lacking legal basis and breaching international law. Japan, the U.S., and 12 other countries called the tribunal's decision final, legally binding, and definitive. The joint statement reiterated strong opposition to any destabilizing or unilateral actions that threaten peace and stability in the region. China's foreign ministry issued a written response. It said the tribunal's ruling is illegal and has no binding force. China and North Korea are marking 65 years since signing a landmark treaty. It calls for military assistance between the two countries if either comes under armed attack. Chinese state-run media say President Xi Jinping emphasized the pact on Friday during a meeting with North Korean Premier Park Tae-sun in Beijing. Park said North Korean leader Kim Jong-un has called for bilateral ties to be developed into the strongest strategic relationship. He added that Pyongyang supports Beijing in safeguarding its core interests on issues such as the Taiwan question. Authorities in Thailand say dozens of people are dead after a massive fire at a pub in the capital Bangkok. The fire broke out in the early hours of Monday. Local authorities say 27 people are dead and about 60 people are injured. Many of the victims were reportedly found trapped in the restrooms in the back of the pub where there were no emergency exits. We are broadcasting from NHK in Tokyo.
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6: From CBC News, the world is sour. I'm Neil Kumar. New details have emerged, but there are still few answers from Toronto police about the deadly mass shooting at the Salson St. Clair Festival this past weekend. We now know the names of the two men killed, but there's still no word on who pulled the trigger. Jennifer Yoon reports.
7: On Saturday night, a shooting at a jam-packed street festival left two dead and injured five. Police now releasing the names of the two men killed. 25-year-old Shaquan Kwashi and 20-year-old Cesar Vernaza. Investigators say they knew each other and that they were targeted. But the chief did not share any suspect information, wouldn't say if the men themselves were suspects or if they were innocent bystanders.
8: I'm saying that they were targeted, and in the process there was other people that were struck by gunfire.
7: The chief explaining why he's leaving so much unsaid.
8: We are still gathering witness statements, as you might imagine, so we're going to let the witnesses make sure they're able to tell us their recollection in the most pure way possible.
7: But he is calling for harsher treatment for people who open fire in a public space as a deterrent. Jennifer Yoon, CBC News, Toronto.
6: The U.S. confirms it has resumed attacks on Iran. Well, Iran State TV says the Iranian army has targeted an American ship with cruise missiles. This as the U.S. is preparing to reinstate its naval blockade of Iranian ports and a proposed toll on all cargo. Katie Simpson reports from Washington.
9: Off the coast of Oman, ships and crews wait for clarity and certainty as control over the Strait of Hormuz is again in question. Fresh strikes launched by Iran and the U.S. drastically slowed traffic through the vital shipping route in the days after the Trump

0: Administration formally notified American lawmakers that the fighting has resumed.
1: Well, we're taking over the Strait. They have nothing. They've got nothing.
0: President Donald Trump says the Strait is open. The U.S. will keep it that way and start collecting a fee for doing so, proposing a 20% tax on all goods that travel through in exchange for safe passage. The announcement seems to be at odds with existing U.S. policy. Just last month, Secretary of State Marco Rubio said this kind of toll system would be illegal. At this point, there are no obvious signs that either side is willing to de-escalate. Momentum seems to be headed toward a full-blown restart of this war unless cooler heads prevail. Katie Simpson, CBC News, Washington.
2: The sister of U.S. Senator Lindsey Graham has been appointed as his temporary replacement after he suddenly passed away at the age of 71 on Saturday. Darlene Graham Nordane will serve out the rest of his term, which expires in January. She says it's a fitting way to honor her brother.
3: It is such a privilege to get to finish some of his important work, and I promise to work hard over the next several months to support the president and carry forward the efforts of my brother.
2: She is expected to be sworn in today. In Thailand, at least 30 people have died and many more are in critical condition following a horrific bar fire over the weekend in Bangkok. Sasha Petrasik reports.
4: Just before midnight, a singer in a glittering dress performed at a busy nightclub at the north end of Bangkok. Moments later, fire engulfed the building. Many ran in panic. Others, including the singer, were trapped. By the time rescuers arrived and put out the flames, there was a pile of bodies in that back washroom. Later, there were lined up on the sidewalk in more than two dozen body bags. Thai Prime Minister Anutin Charnvirakul later toured the smoldering bar, asking, could the exit door be opened? It was locked with two bolts, unofficial answers. Thai officials have promised a full investigation. Sasha Petrasik, CBC News, Toronto.
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6: Children of Blood and Bone is a debut novel from Tomi Adeyemi, and when it came out, people were calling it the next Harry Potter. And now, a decade after all that hype, the movie adaptation is finally on the way. It's going to be out next year. But Tomi, who co-wrote this new movie, is saying she's not going to support the film. I'm Alameen Abdul Mahmood, and this is Commotion. Dale Richardson is here. Catherine Hernandez is right here in studio. Hello to both of you.
7: Hello.
6: Hello. Nice to see you.
7: Hello.
6: I'm excited to get
7: here.
6: Great
7: to see you.
6: Listen, if we can, for just a moment, Dale, I want to go back to when Children of Blood and Bone came out. I mean, like, Tomi did the circuit, right? She was on the Tonight Show. She was on the Forbes 30 Under 30 list. Just a gigantic sort of response to that book when it first came out. Film rights, they got snapped up before the book actually came out. Tell us a little bit more about, like, the world of this book and why there was so much excitement about the idea of adapting it.
8: Yeah, I think there was two things that really set this book up for great success. The Children of Blood and Bone is the first book in the Legacy of Arisha trilogy. So there's three books in the series. Everybody loves the series. It's set in a fictional West African kingdom. The main character, Zaylee Adebola, is trying to restore magic to her people, the Magi, who had their powers removed by the king. And so she teams up with Princess Amari to restore magic to the kingdom of Arisha. Sounds brilliant.
6: Yes.
8: There are magical creatures. There are warrior girls. There are all the things. But I think it's also key that it came out in 2018. It was published, which means it was probably pitched around 2015, 2016. And if you remember, that's when We Need Diverse Books really emerged on the scene to sort of call out a lack of diversity. And librarians and readers across the world were saying, we want more of these types of stories. And here Tomi arrives with this perfect epic world that got, as you said, snatched up right away.
6: So I do a little bit of timeline drawing here. Like the idea, the book came out in 2018. The film rights were snapped up in 2017. So right before it was actually published by Fox 2000. Those film rights go to Lucasfilms, where

0: Then there, Tony says, you know what? I want to be a part of actually making this thing. And then Paramount buys the rights to this. Tony gets attached as a co-writer of this thing. Gina Prince-Bythewood gets attached as a director of it. There's a lot of excitement about that. Like, that's like, you know, there's quite a bit of momentum happening. But Catherine, at a certain point, it seems like this movie's just not going to happen. Like, how normal is it for projects to just languish, get passed around, and just kind of just sit on a shelf for so long?
1: Well, what I've seen more often than not are adaptations that actually never see the light of day. Hmm. They don't get to the finish line. Because like adaptations, like many film and television projects, they require millions of dollars to make. Although like my film adaptation was like more at the 300K.
0: Yeah.
1: You know, Filipinos like, love a deal.
0: Like, wait, hold on a minute. My minute. Yes.
1: You know, it requires when you're at like, you know, millions and millions of dollars, it requires consensus between numerous parties.
0: Yeah.
1: About whether or not this is an important story to tell and if it's a financially viable project, right? And what happens then, there's this conflicting process. You have the process of storytelling versus the process of making money. Like, storytelling is about failing brilliantly. It's about going from draft to draft to improve as an artist.
0: Yeah.
1: And then meanwhile, you have the production process, and it's more about like a negotiation between all parties to make the project financially successful. And, you know, is it the right timing? Does it fit projected trends? And when those processes conflict, projects can get lost in the shuffle. For sure.
0: Yeah. I think the other end of the spectrum is the thing that we've been seeing quite a bit of lately, JL, which is like the idea of like, okay, you've had these projects who sit on the shelf for such a long time, they never get made. And then like just in the last couple of years, I feel like it's been like the book comes out 1 year, and then the very next year you have the movie. I feel like Margot's Got Money Troubles, like that's a book that came out, and I feel like it was 2 years ago. The TV series just arrived now. They just announced that there's going to be an adaptation of The Correspondent by Virginia Evans. I think that adaptation was announced maybe a week after that book was on the bestseller list. You know, yesteryear, which is obviously the biggest book of the summer. There's so much attention on the idea that those film rights went very quickly. But then you have this, right? Like, the Tomi is a Nigerian-American author with an Afrofuturist story. What do you think was a part of the reason why this book was getting lost in all of this corporate shuffling?
2: Well, I'm going to post some theories from my own experience and just say, like, while these books are, you know, we have readers, we have librarians who want these stories, we have viewers who want to watch these films. The film industry, much like publishing, is still very white. And so you have this interest in the stories, but the actual infrastructure, the people who make the decisions, aren't from the communities that the writers are from.
0: Yeah.
2: And so they're entering these spaces and having to navigate telling like the history of Yoruba culture and like explaining Afrofuturism to people who have lots of experience in film, but very little experience potentially in, you know, sort of the cultural dynamics of what influenced Tomi's story. And I think this is true. You know, you see Angie Thomas's The Hate U Give came out really, it has come out quickly, but I know there were challenges there.
0: Yeah.
2: Nicola Yoon, Everything, The Sun Is Also a Star. These are two other Black women whose books got turned into films. Angie started her own production company. Nicola Yoon started her own publishing company. And it's because they're coming into these spaces and they're navigating all these challenges, and they either want more control themselves for their own careers, and or they want to make it easier for other people coming through. And I think Tomi likely came up against some of these obstacles where she has the story and she wants it told in a certain way, or she wants a certain vision to be cared for and maintained and sort of cultivated. And there's not the people there to give her that kind of support.
0: Jill, that was excellent table setting for the thing that we're rocking up to, because we haven't actually gone into it just yet, right? So now we should, because all of this leads up to last week, right? So last week, Tomi Adeyemi posted a TikTok video with screenshots explaining why she's not talking about this movie anymore. And I should say that TikTok is now mysteriously down. But what did she say in that TikTok?
2: There was a lot of things that were said, and there were screenshots that were shared. It's never good when you actually bring the receipts to the public. But essentially, Tomi wanted to talk to her following and her followers, and sort of people had been asking why she wasn't talking about the film. And she wanted to make sure that they knew, and she implied that she hadn't been able to talk more because of contractual agreements. But in the screenshots, you see that she's perhaps blocked Amandla. There's been controversy. Amandla was announced as
0: when Amandla Sternberg was attached as like the to lead.
2: And she played Rue in Hunger Games. Yeah. She's the Princess Amari character, and she was accused of sort of colorism.

0: She, you know, that she wasn't dark enough to play the role. She said she got permission from Tomy. Tomy's now saying, I don't know if she's contesting that, but she's saying that behind the scenes, she's getting mistreated and there's a lot going on and she's not backing the film anymore. And that's the TikTok.
1: Catherine, when you see that video from Tomy, what was your reaction?
2: Oh,
1: yeah.
2: I felt disheartened to witness a fissure in the creative process, especially when it involves like this important story by this Black author with worldwide acclaim. What I do wish is that if we as audience members are witnessing this fissure in such a public way, that we had all the information rather than like sort of screenshots and kind of like these cryptic messages.
1: Like insinuations and suggestions.
2: Yes. Yeah. So otherwise, you know, we wouldn't be on the radio piecing this all together, right?
1: Yeah.
2: You know, we are not privy to all of the details of how this process broke down, what conversations and actions led to this. But, you know, if it is a situation with regards to colorism, I mean, would I believe it? Absolutely. This won't be the first time, as JL had mentioned, that creative has had to duke it out with producers to ensure that their story is told the way that they want it to be told, and that maybe there's a casting decision that they did not agree with. Thankfully, like, I've never had to deal with that with my film adaptations, but it has been in my experience as a creative person on a television projects for sure.
1: Because you brought it up, as you were a part of an adaptation of your own work, like, if you think about other writers now who are sort of maybe in the process of getting their work adapted, like, what would you tell them? What would you tell them about navigating terrain that sometimes will involve something like this?
2: Just like you curated every element of your own story, you would need to create your experience around this.
1: Yeah.
2: Right. When adapting Scarborough, I approached Compy films as Shoshana Kai and Rich Williamson just because I understood that because they were documentary film makers, that they were going to come into the Scarborough community with a great amount of respect. They were going to observe rather than manipulate. And I knew that they understood the spirit of collaboration. So I'd urge authors to consider if there, you know, is there a culture and place where you can have a seat at the table? Right. Mm-hmm. To have your voice heard. Is there a culture in place for feedback and healing if there's harm done? Because, you know, harm can happen. Right. And thankfully, Compy Films and Darius Films and Concrete Lion Pictures who I'm working with right now, they've helped me grow as an artist. And I trust their judgments. They trust me. So ask yourself, you know, what experience do you want from this? You know, storyboard it out, imagining years of collaboration into the future, and whether the producers that are asking to option your work, like, are these people that you'd be proud to walk on a red carpet with? And would you actually thank them, like sincerely thank them, if you won an award, right? Like, think about that in the future. That's what I would say to authors for sure.
1: Well, I think of that idea, that image, JL, the idea of, think about the red carpet that you're imagining for this project. I think about the red carpet for this project, right? For Children of Bone and Bone, to kind of go, honestly, that sounds like a red carpet that one would want to be a part of. Like, I mean, like, we're talking about not just Gina Prince-Bythewood as director here, of course, Oscar nominated for The Woman King, but also Idris Elba, Regina King, Cynthia Erivo. Like, that's quite a red carpet to begin with. Like,
0: I'd like to be there.
1: It's right, 100%, exactly. Toby has said that she's not discouraging anyone from seeing this movie, even though she herself is not planning to. Does that change how you feel? Does this whole story change how you feel about this movie, you think?
0: It doesn't for me. I think that Tomy's created this really special book and this really special world, and that's her project. That's her baby. That's what she loves. And I don't think she has to love the film in order, and I don't think it takes away from her loving the book. I think we often think about adaptations as like twin sisters of a book, and they're really more like distant cousins. And I think that it's fair for her to be like, I don't like that cousin. I like my child, you know? And so I think that it's, I really am fine with it. I think she said really beautifully in one of her interviews that she made this book for Black girls to be able to see themselves, and that they will be able to see themselves in the film. I will just say that I think colorism is something I always just want to say, you know, for dark-skinned Black women, this is something they go through in so many areas of our life. And we don't know if this is the one and only issue, but could be one of many issues. But I just think it's important because oftentimes they're dismissed. They're told they're overreacting. They're told it's not a big deal when it's something that they live with every day in almost every aspect of their lives. Mm-hmm. And so many people don't believe them, don't listen, dismiss them. And so I think on that regard, you know, her desire for this and for Black girls to go see it, I hope they see it. I hope they see themselves in many of the characters. Yeah. And I really hope she enjoys it on that front, knowing that that's happening.
1: Catherine, I've heard you've heard a lot of people advise writers not to be a part of adaptations at all. Why is that? Why do people go, you know what, don't even get involved?
2: Yeah. Oh, I heard that twice as an author, as a first time author.
1: Yeah.
2: You know, you don't want to have anything to do with the adaptation of your work just in case it's a flop. And then, you're not attached to it. And I thought, like, what a horrible way to deal with a creative process. You know, anything to do with the story that has been gifted to me from the universe must be loved and nurtured into excellence. That's how I felt about it. So my question to all involved in this particular project would be, like, I would want them to consider this. Is like, you know, if we were to step back, push aside money, casting, egos, their racism, their colorism, if we were to remember that this was a story gifted to Tomi by the universe and shaped by her brilliant mind and then given to us as a gift, right? Okay. How might they move forward as a team, and what choices can be made to honor this gift, and what burned bridges might they be willing to repair? What difficult conversations would they be willing to have? So just like thinking about that, like from a stance of like such gratitude for this beautiful story.
1: Mm-hmm. Yeah. Always the generous peacemaker that I know you to be. Thank you for that that landing point. I think that's a really great place to leave it. I really appreciate your time, you guys. Thank you so much for doing this.
2: Thank you.
1: So good to see you. Thank you so much again. Jael Richardson is the author of Gutter Child and The Stone Thrower. She's also the executive director of the Festival of Literary Diversity in Brampton, Ontario. Catherine Hernandez is the author of the book Scarborough and also the screenwriter of that future film. I'm Alamin Abdul-Mahmoud. This is Commotion. We are going to switch gears to this.

0: That has been a Jay-Z and Beyonce performing one of his earliest hit singles, Can't Knock the Hustle. It happened on Friday. It was the kickoff of the Jay-Z 30 tour at Yankee Stadium in New York City. It is all in celebration of the 30-year anniversary of Jay-Z's debut album, Reasonable Doubt, and also, I should mention, the 25th anniversary of his sixth album, The Blueprint. A lot of stars were out for this one. You got Nas, you got Eminem, you got Rihanna, you got Usher, you got Alicia Keys. Ian Kamau is someone I'm incredibly jealous of because he attended the Friday and Saturday shows in New York. He joins me now. Ian's good to see you, pal. How you doing?
1: I'm good. How you doing?
0: I'm incredibly jealous, as I mentioned. Listen, I mentioned these shows were primarily meant to celebrate the 30th anniversary of Reasonable Doubt. Let's talk about like that particular record. What did that album mean to you?
1: Reasonable Doubt was a great record. It was a classic record. I came to it late. I was 16 in 1996. I think in terms of like framing it, 1996 was a classic year for hip hop. All kinds of records came out that year. Yeah. And you know, All Eyes on Me, Tupac came out that year. Fugees, The Score came out that year. Mobb Deep, Hell on Earth. I was more of like a Tribe Called Quest, De La Soul kind of guys. Stakes is High, Illadelph, Half-Life, Beats, Rhymes, and Life. So it was Reasonable Doubt was another great record, but I came to it late because there were so many things that came out. But it's a beautiful record.
0: So Jay-Z did these three big shows this past weekend. Each night was dedicated to a different album. You attended Friday, which is the one that where he did Reasonable Doubt. He also went to the Saturday show that was dedicated to The Blueprint. Tell me just like, overall, what was this experience like for you?
1: I mean, first of all, you know, my boy Paul and our friend Marsha, we went down together from Toronto. Paul and I went to high school together. So and this era, when we were both 16 with a bunch of other people who went to Oakwood Collegiate, this was our era. Mm. And so, you know, going and seeing Friday and Reasonable Doubt being inside of that era squarely, hearing Dead Presidents, watching, you know, Nas walked out and did The World Is Yours, kind of like compilation with New York State of Mind and Jay-Z's Where I'm From.
0: Come on.
1: You know, Beyonce did Mary J's part in Can't Knock the Hustle. Saturday, Slick Rick rocked out after Jay-Z did, you know, The Ruler's Back. You know, it was just a... Yeah, it was just, it was perfectly executed. And to me, the fundamental thing was actually the people, you know, the people that were there. You can, and not just the numbers, but also the kind of people. It's like a lot of black. This was not a Taylor Swift concert. Sorry. This was not a Taylor Swift concert. This was a Jay-Z concert.
0: I do appreciate Taylor Swift catching a stray there for no reason, I should mention, but absolutely, but why not? I should say, like, you also are having this reaction, like, where, like, you know, like, you're kind of like closing your eyes. You're sort of, like, emotionally in that place of having arrived somewhere that you've been intending to go for some time. Like, it seems like it's you're having sort of, you're describing maybe a pilgrimage of sort. You know what I mean?
1: Yeah, I mean, we went to hip hop's 50th too. Me, Paul, and Danilo went to hip hop's 50th a couple years ago too. And we were at Yankee Stadium at the same time. I saw Jay-Z, I can't remember how long ago, but at Barclays when he did 444.
0: Yeah.
1: For people that grew up in that era when New York was like the mecca of hip hop music, to go to New York was actually like a pilgrimage.
0: Yeah.
1: You know, to be able to go to the place where it was born and to see it expressed in that place surrounded by those people.
0: One of the many moments that people have been talking about is this freestyle sort of that Jay-Z did in the Friday show. And in that freestyle, he seems to be responding to the criticisms that he's, because he's got this recent partnership deal with Target. Mm-hmm. And some fans took issue with this. Target's going to be carrying copies of that first album of Reasonable Doubt. Some fans took issue with this because Target has been, for some time now, for probably about a year now, Target has been kind of receiving a lot of backlash from black consumers because they've rolled back some of the DEI initiatives. Here's how Jay-Z responded.
2: I'm a Target. Man, don't miss that Target. No exclusive, they only doing with Apple and Walmart. Then you shopping at Amazon or you boycott. You posting on Instagram, that's better, boy. Stop it. Got no Google, on YouTube. You picking and choosing the politicking as usual.
0: Okay, what did you make of Jay-Z's response to that? It struck me as more defensive than I normally expect Jay-Z to be.
1: Yeah, I mean, you know, he said it at the he said a line at the Roots picnic about workers, and he used it as an insult. Jay-Z is very much, you know, that he's kind of he has the mentality of like the American dream that success is the acute of capital. you know, like the idea of picking and choosing. I don't think he's wrong in terms of the idea of picking and choosing, but also what choice do we have? Like, we're inside of that particular system, and that system is the one that we function inside of. He is a participant in a certain way in that system that has reached the highest heights of that system, and he is working with those corporations. So I agree to some extent to what he said, but also I agree on the other side as well, that Jay-Z is a bit of a contradiction, because on one hand, those people, those workers, working class people filled those stadiums.
0: Yeah.
1: You know, when I was at these shows, but also these, the bottom line of the corporations that he is working with is to make profit, not to support communities.
0: Yeah, there's a larger conversation to be had about Jay-Z that I'm really eager to have on the show, but this particular shift, because for the longest time, Jay-Z sort of positioned himself as like, you know, for us to have a black billionaire, that is a win. And that maybe 20 years ago was actually a part of the politics, but now it seems like with the criticism of like the idea that the existence of a billionaire is a failure, Jay-Z has had to get a little bit more defensive and saying, look, I did this for you. And we kind of go, I don't know, man. I don't think you got $1 billion for us. That does not seem like it's a for us particular thing. I think that's a thing to sort of maybe set aside and return to sometime later. It is worth noting, though, that up until this point, every Jay-Z tour, nearly every Jay-Z tour, has been in support of a new album he's dropped. You know, Jay-Z's kind of been a progressive artist in the sense that he has not kind of billed himself as a nostalgia act before. You know, I'm thinking here of like the Watch the Throne tour, the Hard Knock Life tour, the 444 tour, which you mentioned. But this Jay-Z 30 tour, it strikes me as like maybe the first one where he's kind of sitting down and touring back catalog. He's promoting albums that came out a long time ago. He's maybe stepping into his role as a bit of a legacy artist. What comes to mind when you think of the significance of that shift in his career?
1: I mean, I think Jay-Z is maybe the oldest but most relevant hip hop artist in the world. He is up, I think he's 57 years old. That's a new, hip hop is a relatively new art form. I think that is a place that we should be. I think we need like, you know, the Bruce Springsteens or whatever of hip hop that are able to still bring crowds of record breaking crowds, by the way, to Yankee Stadium. Broke the record on Friday and on Saturday.
0: Yeah.
1: I don't know what the last night did. And we should have people that have the ability to do that. Also, I'm not convinced that he's not setting up another record. I don't know, have any inside information on that. Yeah. But I think the opportunity to be able to have these anniversaries, 30 years and 25 year anniversary, is something that I don't think he could have passed up.
0: Yeah, I take that point seriously, that like we are at this point when it comes to the history of hip hop a little bit flying blind in terms of like what does it look like for a legacy act to arrive at this point of their career. Rock and roll has had models of this, you know, other genres have had models of this. The idea that Jay-Z is willing to say, I am still at the top of my game, I'm still willing to deliver the best music that I can, like brand new music that I can at this age, or like here's what I have to say at this age. You know, people keep talking about the Andre 3000 quote, be like, I don't have raps for you anymore. I'm in my late 40s. What am I supposed to rap about? Jay-Z is...
1: Which I hate, by the way.
0: I know. I really hated that. I really hated that because I want that longevity and I want that sort of like future thinking for people of Jay-Z's ilk, but also of Andre's ilk. After spending a whole evening listening to Jay perform Reasonable Doubt live in his hometown in New York City, where do you rank Reasonable Doubt among your favorite Jay-Z records?
1: I think Reasonable Doubt is maybe my second favorite. A Black Album, I think, is my favorite Jay-Z record. But I think, and even though I would put Reasonable Doubt number two, Reasonable Doubt has a very particular special place in my heart because of, you know, being 16 years old, 1996, Oakwood Collegiate, Paul, Danilo, and everybody else that surrounded us. And when I think about Reasonable Doubt and all the other great records that came out of that time, that's the thing that I fundamentally think about. And so I think, you know, Reasonable Doubt is number two, but it does have a special place in my heart because it connects me to something that is most important to me in a way that the Black Album, although I enjoy the songs better, Reasonable Doubt is the one that's closest to my heart.
0: Yeah, there's something about that album that is like just the emotional space that Jay-Z's managed to create on that record. You get to return to it and it will always return you to that emotional space. And not like that to me is the mark of a great record, a timeless record. It is like when a piece of you breaks off and you go, I can always return to this piece when I listen to this album. That's something that sort of I really value about that record. And I really value about Jay-Z's entire career. Ian Kamau, I really appreciate your time, man. I'm really glad that you were there, even though I opened this entire conversation by being like, you know what? I'm jealous and I'm mad at you. Thank you so much for that wonderful report. Thanks so much for being here, dude.
1: Thanks, man. Thanks for having me.
0: Yes, of course. Really appreciate it. Ian Kamau is a multidisciplinary artist based in Toronto. That Jay-Z 30 tour marks the 30th anniversary of Jay-Z's debut album, Reasonable Doubt, and the 25th anniversary of his sixth album, The Blueprint. I should say, Jay-Z is going to be kicking off a little bit of a tour. We got confirmed stops so far in Inglewood, California, Paris, France, and London, England. That is it for the show today. My name is Alamin Abdul Mahmoud. This show is called Commotion. We'll be back tomorrow. We'll see you then.
3: That was Commotion. Next up, it's Because News, Canada's funniest news quiz.
4: We're off for the summer, but this repeat is on.

0: everybody. Welcome to Because News, Canada's funniest news quiz. I am Gavin Crawford, here with three people who crossed multiple floors just to get here. Let's welcome this week's panel. He's just one Jonathan Bailey away from claiming his rightful place as people's sexiest man alive. Let's all swoon for Miguel Rivas.
1: I've never been introduced first in my life.
0: In the middle chair, he's not a comic, but he knows a lot about them because he writes them. Give it up for Ryan North.
2: It's a fair and accurate introduction.
0: We try. Finally, like Canada's finance minister, she also built her own boots, but they are stunning. Kick up your heels for Emma Hunter. All right, panel, are you ready to make some games out of the news?
3: Yep.
2: Let's do it.
4: Here we go.
3: Yeah.
0: All right, panel, prepare yourselves for a Because News fake movie trailer. Have a listen to this trailer for a fictional action movie and be ready, if you will, to quiz.
5: Once in a generation comes a project so audacious, so transformative, and so expensive that you have to see it to believe it.
6: There are times in the progress of people when fundamental choices must be made and a new course charted.
5: In a fight for our very existence, one man has the roadmap to survive. If I may.

0: From the people who brought you Sunny Ways and Inflation comes Survival Plan. Critics are saying there's a lot in there, and it seems untenable. This November, can you get behind Survival Plan? Rated L for long.
1: All right, panel, you heard that action-packed trailer. Can you tell me why were this week's headlines touting a survival plan?
2: They're just teaching us how to cope with casual baseball fans commenting on the Jays' loss with things like, tough one, hey? Why didn't we have the Japanese guy?
1: Good guess, no. Emma?
3: I know. Okay, so this is the time of year when the mentally unwell start putting up Christmas decorations. Now, for some of us, it makes you want to lie down in a road. Don't, okay? You just look away, and you're going to survive. Is it that?
1: No. Ryan?
4: I think this is just the standard going forward, just focusing on baseline survival.
1: Grim?
5: Sorry, is this a comedy show?
1: Does anyone know for real what it is?
2: It's the budget. The budget.
1: You are correct. The headline from the Globe and Mail. This budget is a Trump survival plan.
3: Mm-hmm. Yeah.
1: This week, Prime Minister Mark Carney unveiled his first budget and tried to send a message to Canadians about Trump and about Trudeau. The Globe and Mail reported that Trudeau's first budget mentioned this particular word fewer than 20 times, while Carney's first budget uses it 150 times. Can you guess the word that appears way more in Carney's budget? Ryan.
4: It is Kallipygian.
1: What does Kallipygian mean?
4: Kallipygian. It's an adjective meaning having delightfully rounded buttocks. Very useful word.
2: As in, Mark Carney is Kallipygian.
1: I would love if that was in the budget 150 times, but it is not. Emma?
3: Yes, I know this because I saw it live, and the word is Poundtown. You think you're, oh, but that was it.
1: It is not Poundtown.
2: Oh. No, it's actually amazing. It didn't work for either of them, and it's Chugy. Which Carney, you know, he's using it now, and it seems a bit late. But you got to give some credit to Trudeau for using Chugy so long ago, like yeah. Way ahead of the trend.
1: It is, in fact, defense.
3: Okay.
1: If survival is the goal, defense is probably where you're going to spend. $82 billion over 5 years will go to the Canadian Armed Forces to accomplish what they're calling the three R's. Can you tell me what three R words will give our military a needed boost?
4: Oh, the three R's. Really big guns, really big missiles, and really fun times.
3: Sounds good.
2: Every one of those was really.
4: Yeah. I'm a writer.
1: Miguel, the three R's.
2: Well, that's what we all need to have a successful week. Reefer, Rickard's Red, and ravioli.
3: Oh, yeah!
1: The correct answer is coming from Emma.
3: Okay. So I know what they are. The first one is retinol, only at night. The second one is radiance, because we want a radiant military. We don't want, like, dull guys.
2: Yeah, we all heard Pete Hegseth. We want hotties in there.
3: Hotties, like those Louvre dudes. Anyway, and then the last R is Robaxacet, because they carry those guns. I hope like a few mil are just going to Robaxacet. You gotta have a nice sort of chill back.
1: Fair point. Actually, I think Ryan gets the point on that one for being the closest with really big weapons. The three R's are rebuild, rearm, and reinvest.
4: That's basically what I said, yeah.
3: Yeah.
1: CBC News said this week that every budget is a mix of accounting and storytelling. What story do you think this government is trying to tell?
4: Once upon a time.
3: Okay.
4: Anything is better than a Christmas election. The end.
1: Well, whether the story of this budget is good or bad, one thing is for sure, it's definitely long. In fact, it's so long, it doesn't seem plausible for some of the opposition parties to have even been able to read it before they said they can't support it. I think we shall approach this budget the same way I approach a long read. Skim it and look for the weird stuff.
3: Yeah.
1: And there was definitely a weird line item tucked into this budget. Carney is proposing Canada should look into joining a certain competition. What contest?

0: Then you could do it with the one that was in France. Okay. I don't even like the way she looks.
1: Swap to wife.
2: Weirdly, Carney did not put wife swap into the budget.
0: Okay.
2: But he did put another competition. Miguel?
1: Yes. He thinks that Canada should compete in the UFC event that will take place on the White House lawn. We need a team, because there's lots of great Team Canada, like UFC fighters. Let's get in there. Let's show it to America. War of 1812 again, you know?
0: Even in the ballroom.
1: Heck yeah.
0: Heck yeah.
1: Let's smash that ballroom. Yeah,
2: great idea. The correct answer, the headline from CBC News, Carney wants Canada in Eurovision.
0: Ooh.
1: Hey, wow. Yeah.
3: That's great.
1: That's great.
2: The big Eurovision Song Contest, where countries compete to choose the song of the year. Australia and Israel aren't in Europe, but they are in the contest. And Carney put in the budget that CBC should be exploring getting us into Eurovision.
3: Isn't that just like one email to say, hey, can I join your club?
1: Carney has to do a self-tape and audition us as a country.
2: I mean, is getting us into Eurovision the transformative nation-building project we need?
0: I like it. I think it's a good thing. I think I'm going to start training my sons to win it, or I could just shoot one out of a cannon, and I know which one. Guy today.
2: Obviously, everyone will, of course, have their own takeaway from reading this budget or watching the coverage of Budget Day, but the main thing that struck me is, why does the finance minister look and sound exactly the way they portray Canadians on South Park? Don't believe me? Here is the finance minister, François-Philippe Champagne.
4: There are times in the progress of people when fundamental choices must be made.
2: And here is a Canadian from South Park.
5: I hereby grant thee access to the great nation of Canada. Open the gate!
1: Sorry, Gavin, you just played the same clip twice.
6: Because news. Canada's funniest news quiz.
2: I'm Gavin Crawford, here with Miguel Rivas, Emma Hunter, and the New York Times bestselling author of How to Take Over the World, it's Ryan North. Hey.

0: finally, dysfunctional friendship was in the news this week. According to a New York Times article, everyone hates a certain type of friend. Which friend does everyone hate?
1: And this, I know this answer because it is me and I am he. It is your friend who is cool and handsome, but he insists on correcting on less versus fewer because he really loves accountability is encoded in that. It's the only thing we have in English that does this, and he doesn't want to lose it.
2: Getting a real picture of you.
0: Possible.
1: Cool and handsome. Yeah.
0: Emma, what type of friend?
3: Happy. I don't like it. Get out of here.
2: It's actually a little sensitive to talk about. Stinky friend. The friends who smell bad.
3: Oh my God, remember that? Anyway.
0: Yes. You guys had a smelly friend?
3: We know a smelly person.
1: Wait, if you don't know, you might be the smelly person, Gavin.
2: Yeah, I think. For those listening on the radio who can't see, Gavin just had a sudden realization.
0: You know what? I'm kind of good with it. The correct answer, the New York Times headline reads, "Everyone hates Friend, the AI necklace."
2: Yes.
0: Friend is a plastic pendant that hangs around your neck on a lanyard. It listens to everything you do and say and is always there to make quips about the goings-on in your life. It costs $180. Unfortunately, reviews of Friend have been less than stellar. What specifically do people not like about Friend?
2: Swears like a sailor. Just constant coarse language from your neck at all times.
4: Yeah.
1: It objectively proves you have no friends in real life because it would have stopped you from wearing this out of the house.
0: Good guess. Emma?
3: It's passive aggressive. It's like a mean lady.
2: Oh, you're going to buy that shirt.
0: Yeah.
2: Another pizza slice. Wow.
0: People don't like that Friend can't actually speak. It only responds in written messages on an iPhone app. So you have to read what it's telling you.
1: That's their one complaint?
0: Well, they also don't like Friend's tone.
2: Can I get a

0: Pepperoni slice?
1: I'll just take a salad.
2: You know, it's true. What did people say is wrong with Friends' tone?
1: Sounds like your mom.
3: Like sarcastic, yeah.
2: It's described as being somewhere between bored and sarcastic.
3: I love it.
2: I mean, literally, it's just me hosting this show. Wait, am I Friends? The writer of a Guardian article took her friend, the AI necklace, to a distressing medical appointment and asked it for comfort. After taking a moment to generate a response, what comforting message did friend text back?
3: Some people like a flat chest. Which, like, didn't have anything to do with the medical problems. Like, why would you say that?
2: Rude. Ryan?
4: All flesh will rot, for it is the fate of the living to die.
2: Comforting. Miguel?
1: It was just four words. Well, I'll be fine.
4: Was it just like, LOL, whatever?
2: Close. Texted back, I'm here to bring vibes.
3: No.
4: That was worse than all of ours.
2: Yeah. According to the Times article, 20% of Americans have already turned to AI for social company. Maybe this is because it's easier and faster than making a friend in real life.
1: Yes.
2: According to science, how long does it take to form a close friendship?
1: Gavin, when I make my first one, I'll let you know. 40 years and counting. I'll be fine.
2: It takes 200 hours.
1: Okay.
2: It takes about 200 hours to form a close personal friendship with another person.
1: Okay.
3: Okay.
2: I mean, honestly, you've been on the show enough. We should be getting there soon.

0: You know, we're used to covering bad news stories on this show, but this week we came across some good news. Excellent news, in fact, especially for kids. According to the headlines, what's the good news for kids?
1: Parents have discovered 6-7, so kids are allowed to move on now to the next meme.
0: Probably they will be soon.
1: It's lame now that we say it.
0: Ryan, what's the good news for kids?
2: The good news is one day you'll be able to buy all the toys you want. The bad news is you won't want to.
1: That's like an evergreen, deep sorrow poem.
2: I carry them with me.
1: Oh, my God. I'm so sad.
3: Yeah.
0: That is not the good news for kids. The actual good news from the New York Times, the headline reads, peanut allergies have plummeted in children. Peanut butter's back.
3: Is it back?
1: No.
2: Never left.
1: God, no. No.
3: I can't do that.
1: It's not bad.
3: I'll come for me. The mom's coming.
1: Do you want to go to jail?
3: No, I don't want to go to jail. I won't do it.
0: Yeah. Is there a lot of rules for you?
3: Yeah. And it's like if a person in their class brings peanut butter, they come home to us. They're like, yo, Jackson had peanut butter in his lunch and everybody saw it. That guy's crazy. Like they like come for each other.
1: It's the new lice.
3: It's the new lice.
1: We're at Lice on Toast.
0: Oh, yeah. I remember. Yes. According to a study published in the journal Pediatrics, new onset peanut allergies have dropped by a staggering 43%.
1: Excellent.
0: In kids under 3. The decrease is due to what Fox News calls a bold new approach.
1: Well, it worked with Australia, so they just chose an island and they gathered up all the kids with peanut allergies, sent them there, and we'll check on them in 50, 60 years, see how their society turned out.
0: And the crazy thing is the only food that grows on the island
1: is peanuts.
0: Is peanuts.
1: Peanut
0: Island. What was the bold new approach that reduced peanut allergies, Emma?
3: Well, it's Fox News, right? So
0: yes.
3: Maybe before the child eats the peanut, they give it a gun. It has nothing to do with allergies.
1: Confidence.
3: It's America, you know?
1: No, everyone's close. It's just like early experience.

0: exposure, right? Like before skin to skin, as you're bringing the newborn baby to the parent, you just like spoon a peanut butter right in between. You're already in the hospital.
1: Yeah, they get the thing out of the mouth and cut the cord.
0: Yeah, that's right.
2: I will give you a point for that, Miguel.
0: No, you can't. I'm joking.
2: Exposing children to peanuts when they are 4 to 11 months old instead of waiting until they are 3 years old.
1: That's not shoving peanut butter in a newborn at the hospital.
0: It's, you know what the experience literally is like? The experience, I'm sure every parent, modern parent does the same thing where it's like, today's the day. You like get the car ready and you're like, you plan the route to the hospital and you're like, who wants a peanut butter? You don't know, the parents are like,
2: For years, parents were told not to expose their babies to peanuts, but 10 years ago, a landmark study discovered the opposite was true, that if babies consume peanut products at an early age, they're far less likely to become allergic to them.
1: Mm-hmm. Yeah.
2: Food Allergy Canada has a campaign encouraging parents to safely administer allergenic foods to their kids. What is the motto of the Food Allergy Campaign?
3: One way to find out.
2: Miguel?
0: Fingers crossed.
2: Emma?
1: Darwin, baby.
2: They went with eat early, eat often.
0: Here's my digression. I think the smartest company ever is the food company for kids' lunches called School Safe.
1: Yeah, yeah.
0: Because every snack to get your kids, you have to give them multiple snacks every day. And you go through the grocery store, you're like, is this good? Is this good? One is called School Safe. And they're like, I don't give a crap what this tastes like. Yeah. Buy that School Safe.
1: Yeah.
2: Has there been other recommendations in your history of parenting that have been reversed on you?
1: Like something we were told, and then...
2: And then you're like, oh, whoops, nope, this instead.
1: We were told, maybe I wasn't told, I think it was my mom, said, you can't clean everything all the time, because if you clean everything all the time, they're going to be allergic to everything, so just don't clean anything, you know, very much, don't overdo it. And so they would, sometimes their soothers would fall out, and I just put it back in, and then they got a mouth infection. I feel really bad about it still. I feel really bad about it. Yeah. That was really bad. My mom's ideas are sometimes...
2: I'll just give them a spoonful of dirt.
1: Yeah, she also said a couple of weeks ago, hopefully she's not listening, she said, for real, hand to God, she said, I put a cake of soap at the bottom of my bed so I don't get cancer. Okay.
4: Maybe this advice isn't as good as I thought it was.
1: Yeah, so she's cancer-free, but...
0: In terms of like reverse recommendations, I remember with my second son, or my second child, my son, he was born in 2020, and there was this recommendation at the time to stay in your home because there's an airborne deadly disease that will kill you if you step outside, so you're trapped and that's the end. And that changed.
1: That's so good.
5: Because News.
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2: I'm Gavin Crawford, and this week, by the waning light of the Beaver Moon, I'm joined by panelists Ryan North, Miguel Rivas, and Emma Hunter. Emma is in two TV shows at the moment, Slow Pitch and Hate the Player. Two sports shows. How did that happen, Emma?
1: Oh, my God, I know. I don't do any sports. I had to throw the ball once, and I had a panic attack. Yeah.
2: Well, I'll still watch.
1: Yeah, thanks.
2: Panel, we live in an age of wonder. Technology makes huge leaps forwards every day. So let's catch up with a round of...
7: Frontiers in Innovation.
2: Panel, according to CBC News this week, great leaps are being made in Canada, thanks to a professor at McMaster University who wants to make life better for women.
1: Oh!
0: That's you!
4: You have my attention.
2: Tell me, panel, what lady problem does her research solve?
1: Well, maybe she finally put a stop to men doing Simpsons impressions at us. Please stop it! We hate it! Smithers, stop it! It's enough!
0: Well, if I could speak for all women, as a man,
2: as you are wont to do,
0: I got to assume it's something to do with like men like shutting the hell up for 5 seconds. No, I'm not done, Emma. something about men start using better deodorant, something like that.
2: It is not. Okay. Ryan, any idea?
4: Yeah, as a man and ally.
1: Okay.
0: I knew I forgot something.
1: I'm gonna throw up.
4: You know, I don't really see gender.
1: Okay.

0: I just see people.
1: Oh, yeah.
0: And something that unites all people is that our dental tissues, our teeth, don't have ability to regrow and repair. It's the one tissue in the body that doesn't repair itself. That is a flaw in the human design. I'm happy to have it fixed for women first. I think they deserve it. But eventually, we'll all be winners with teeth that don't, we don't do the dents anymore because our teeth clean themselves.
1: That sucks, man.
2: The headline from McMaster News is, researchers develop smarter menstrual product.
1: Yeah! Rock on, right, guys?
0: Yeah, hey,
2: A McMaster University professor has invented something that could vastly increase the use of menstrual cups. How did she improve the cup experience?
0: If I may.
2: Ryan?
0: Emma. I admit I don't have a lot of hands-on experience here, but I believe if you're improving a Diva cup, it's roughly like the Oreo strategy, different sizes, flavors, seasonal products.
1: I shouldn't have said flavors.
0: I mean to say flavors.
3: Oh, my God. You said flavors.
0: I meant colors.
1: Way off.
0: Colors.
3: No. Oh, man.
1: No, man.
3: Colors.
0: No judgment.
1: No, no. Listen, if that's your thing, but I feel like I don't know you well enough to. You shouldn't do that.
3: Right. We all met tonight.
1: Yeah. We met you like an hour ago.
0: We're speedrunning friendship.
1: Yeah. Can I just say what it is?
2: Yeah.
3: We're out of time.
2: Emma.
1: I'm going to kill him. I'm going to kill him after this.
2: Emma, how did she improve the cup experience?
1: Thank you. Glow in the dark.
3: You can never find the thing.
1: Glowing cervix? That's cool. That's cool.
2: The headline reads, researchers at McMaster University developed tablet to make menstrual cups less messy.
1: Great. Mm. This is great. I love this.
2: Menstrual cups are eco-friendly and affordable because they can be reused for a long time, but emptying the cup can be messy.
1: I think he's got a plan for how to deal with that, I think.
2: So this researcher created a super absorbent tablet that absorbs everything in the cup.
1: Oh, great.
3: That's great.
2: And they're cheap to make as they are crafted from what abundant ingredient?
3: Salt.
0: I feel like sponge is too obvious, but
3: sea sponge.
2: You're close.
1: Starfish. Fish. Just straight up fish.
3: Is it a pineapple you find under the sea?
1: Shells.
2: The correct answer, they're made of seaweed.
1: Oh.
2: Seaweed. Is there anything it can't do? And with that, we come to the end of another exciting Because News. This week's champion is Ryan North.
3: Oh,
2: Crawford, I am off to dig through the bin and hopefully find two mittens that match. We'll see after the weather bomb. Why?

Hey, Canada, this is Ryan North, winner of Because News. Congratulations to my runners-up, Emma Hunter and Miguel Rivas. Because News is written and produced by Elizabeth Bowie, David Carroll, Gavin Crawford, Phil Lung, and Jess Plamowski. This week, they had help from Jenna O'Connor, rounding out the team, Aaron Conway, Bronwyn Page, Diana Markulin, Chris Lyons, and a recording engineer, Paul Hodge.

You've been listening to Because News here on CBC Radio 1. I'm Saroja Coelho. Stay with us for discovery, explorations in the world of science from the BBC.

0: feel that? That's the thrill of the Northern Super League. And it's back on CBC Gem, with six fierce clubs battling all season long for glory. From coast to coast, Canada's first professional women's soccer league is bringing the heat. 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
1: From CBC News, the World This Hour, I'm Neil Kumar. Toronto police say two men killed in a shooting at a major street festival on Saturday were targeted. They identified the men as 25-year-old Shaquan Kwashi and 20-year-old Cesar Vernaza. Chien Desjardins has more.
2: It understandably shakes the sense of safety and security that Torontonians expect.
3: A deadly shooting at one of Canada's largest Latin festivals. Toronto Police Chief Myron Demkew now says it was targeted. The two men killed knew one another, while several innocent bystanders were struck by gunfire, prompting panic as thousands of attendees fled.
2: The events of this weekend underscore the need for ongoing discussions between the police, the city, and event organizers about the measures necessary to keep public events safe.
3: Toronto Mayor Olivia Chow.
4: We will not let reckless criminals stop Toronto's tradition of outdoor street festivals.
3: Police did not provide details on any suspects, but say two guns have been recovered and investigators are pouring through an exceptional amount of video evidence. Chien Desjardins, CBC News, Toronto.
1: The U.S. has launched a third night of strikes on Iran. This comes as President Trump reimposes the naval blockade. Trump says the U.S. is once again hitting Iran very hard and will continue to do so. The U.S. military confirmed it was striking Iran for a third night. Iranian media has acknowledged explosions in several locations. In Edmonton, at least one person is dead following an apartment fire that broke out late last night. The three-story building was engulfed in flames. Police shut down the area as fire crews responded to the scene. Emma Chow has more.
5: Edmonton fire crews were called to a building in the city's north side. Several emergency crews, including multiple ambulances, arrived on scene over the next hour. A city spokesperson told CBC News the first floor of the building houses businesses and the upper two floors are apartments. They said the entire building was evacuated. Witnesses say the entire building was engulfed in flames when crews arrived. One person has since died, but the spokesperson said it's not immediately clear how many were injured. The spokesperson said the cause of the fire is yet to be determined. Police shut down streets around the apartment building. They later said they were also responding to a crash near the area, but did not say if it was related to the fire. Emma Jaw, CBC News.

0: Edmonton.
1: Environment Canada's issued heat warnings across most of Ontario and parts of the prairies. Southern Manitoba will carry the brunt of the heat wave, with temperatures forecast to reach up to 40 degrees Celsius. On Sunday, seven communities in the province slashed heat records that were decades old. Parts of southeastern Saskatchewan are also under an orange heat warning. And in Ontario, temperatures will peak around 37 degrees Celsius in several areas on Tuesday. The World Cup semifinals start today. France plays Spain this afternoon, and in a rural Newfoundland community, some locals are also rallying behind France because France is right next door. Laura Howes explains.
2: If Canada couldn't do it, why not have our neighbors bring it home?
3: Ambrose Price is by the ferry terminal in Fortune, the small Newfoundland town where you catch the boat to France, just 90 minutes away.
2: We're so close, you could literally kick a soccer ball from here to St. Pierre if you wanted to.
3: The French islands of St. Pierre and Miquelon are about 45 kilometers off the coast, and it's a far cry from rural Newfoundland. They use the Euro, different electrical outlets, French cars on the street, shops close between noon and 2. Jennifer Robert manages the ferry service.
4: You get a lot of people from St. Pierre who buy cabins and cottages and spend their summers here in Newfoundland.
3: There's a long history connecting the two places.
2: Through sports, believe it or not, you know, hockey tournaments, soccer tournaments. We were always competing.
3: But in the World Cup,
2: we really hope that they bring home that cup and bring it over to Fortune.
3: Laura Howell, CBC News, Fortune, Newfoundland and Labrador.
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0: I'm Saroja Coelho, and you're listening to CBC Radio 1. Up now, explorations in the world of science with Discovery from the BBC.
1: It's 11 p.m. on a cold, dark December night in 1967. While most people are tucked up in their beds, a young PhD student waits inside an observatory just outside of Cambridge, England. She's holding her breath as she watches a machine draw a red line onto graph paper. She is waiting, hoping, for any slight change in the signal from a telescope that the machine is connected to. Then, suddenly, the pen leaps on the paper at a different rate. It is small and fast, but unmistakable. The second confirmation of her astronomical discovery. I'm Ella Hubber.
2: And I'm Julia Ravey.
1: We're both scientists turned radio presenters.
2: And these are the stories we wish we'd known when we were starting out as scientists.
1: This is Unstoppable for Discovery on the BBC World Service. Julia, today I'm going to tell you a story of scientific stargazing and a mysterious signal coming from space.
2: Oh, aliens.
1: The press certainly thought that it could be, but no, though I think this discovery was something just as exciting, an entirely new kind of cosmic phenomenon spotted by one woman, and her name is Jocelyn Bell Burnell. Picture the scene.
2: I'm picturing.
1: In the lush green landscape of rural Northern Ireland, Jocelyn Bell Burnell lived in a large house miles from the nearest town, with very few children her own age to talk to, but with lots of books to read. Her father, Philip Bell, would bring home many, many types of books from the library.
3: And there was one astronomy book that he brought home. I thought, this sounds interesting, and removed it to my bedroom to read. Several weeks later, Dad was saying, has anybody seen a library book that, you know, dot, dot, dot.
2: Is that Jocelyn Bell Burnell?
1: That was Jocelyn, now 81 years old and a seasoned astrophysicist, but as a child, it was her father's astronomy books that first turned her attention to the stars.
3: I was by that stage in secondary school doing a bit of physics. We were learning about the forces on something that's going round in a circle. Learning that at school and then reading in my father's library book about these big, great galaxies of 100,000 million stars that are spinning, and realising that the physics I was learning in school was actually applicable to a subject like astronomy, and thought, oh, that's interesting. Maybe I'll be an astronomer.
2: I can't believe she already knew what she wanted to be as a teenager. Like, she wanted to be an astronomer. I think when I was her age, all I wanted to do was, like, go out with my friends.
1: I wanted to be a Formula One driver when I was 13, but I wasn't reading technical textbooks on the topic like Jocelyn was.
2: No, you just wanted to go fast.
1: But despite her passion for the subject, in Northern Ireland in the 1940s and 50s, when Jocelyn was in school, she wasn't given the opportunity to study science. Girls weren't expected to have careers.
2: Let me guess, they were only allowed to study cooking, sewing, the things that would basically make you a wife in the future.
1: Exactly, exactly.
2: But she did mention in that clip that she studied physics.
1: Yes, well, fortunately, Jocelyn's parents were keen on her learning more, and they fought for her to do science classes. And she excelled in science, especially physics, where she was the top of her class. And this unique education as a girl at the time and her talent in physics sent her straight on the path to the University of Glasgow in Scotland in the 1960s, where she studied physics.
2: Physics in the 1960s. I'm guessing that was a complete boys' club.
1: Yes. Yeah, it was. I mean, even today, only around 25% of undergraduate degrees in physics go to women.
2: I mean, should really be 50-50, but even that is a bit higher than I expected based on how male-focused physics was at university.
1: Well, however high or low you think that is now, when Jocelyn was doing her degree, she was the only woman doing honours physics. I mean, Jocelyn was privileged in a way to get to this position with the support of her family, but that doesn't mean it was easy when she did get there.
3: There were 49 men and me, and it was the, quote, tradition in Glasgow at that time that when a woman entered the lecture theatre, all the guys whistled, catcalled, stamped, banged the desks, made as much noise as possible, and had to face that on my own.
2: Could you imagine? I would just, like, be so exhausting.
1: I have to say, I was astonished when I heard this. I know that many women still struggle in male-dominated science fields, but the experience Jocelyn went through here is something else. In an educational setting, how is that in any way okay?
2: Yeah, but clearly it didn't get in her way.
1: No, it did not even slow her down. She was determined to be an astronomer. And after her physics degree, she quickly secured somewhere to study her PhD, the University of Cambridge. And it would be here, as a fresh young scientist, that she would make her big discovery. Julia, when you think of conventional astronomy, what do you imagine?
2: I think of big telescopes like observatory, dome, looking up at the cosmos. That's the vibe.
1: Yep. And quite vitally, you do it at night, right?
2: For sure, yeah, night sky.
1: That was something Jocelyn wasn't keen on, she told me, because she needed her sleep.
2: Oh, she is singing from the same hymn sheet as me. At 10 o'clock at night, I'm just yawning, so I couldn't be an astronomer for that reason.
1: I'm more of a night owl myself. Maybe I could be an astronomer.
2: Yeah.
1: Anyway, fortunately for Jocelyn, in 1965, when she began her PhD at Cambridge, entirely new ways of studying the cosmos were being developed, which didn't require looking into the night sky at all.
3: As well as sending out light, stars and galaxies and things like that, quite often also produce radio waves. So I'd opted for doing radio astronomy, which was also a very new subject post-World War II. So it was actually slightly younger than I was. And I thought it's going to be fun to be in a subject that's opening up.
2: Radio waves, so like light, but you can't see it. It's like a travelling wave through.
1: Yeah. Yeah, it's a type of electromagnetic radiation, like light. Mm-hmm. And Jocelyn was, at the time, she was among several research assistants working under radio astronomer Anthony Hewish to build a radio telescope that can pick up radio waves from objects in space.
2: What do you mean by that? She built it?
1: I mean, she was involved in physically constructing the telescope.
3: I spent the first 2 years building equipment, quite heavy manual labour. There was quite a lot of sledgehammering involved. I became so strong in my arms and shoulders. At that time, I was playing hockey, field hockey, and I could hit the hockey ball from one end of the pitch to the other.
2: Like, who needs a gym when you've got to build a telescope? So with this telescope then, what were they trying to study?
1: Something called quasars, which are massive amounts of very, very hot, very, very bright gas being sucked into a supermassive black hole. And when Jocelyn was doing her PhD, these were a very newly discovered phenomenon. A phenomenon that we couldn't see at the time because we didn't have telescopes powerful enough. But we could pick up radio waves coming from them.
2: Well, it's a good thing they were building something to pick up radio waves then.
1: Precisely. Jocelyn's PhD was using the telescope to survey the sky for more quasars.
2: Okay, but if we can't see radio waves, what does the data that Jocelyn would be collecting on this telescope actually look like?
1: Squiggly lines.
2: Yeah, definitely going to have to elaborate a bit more.
1: Okay, yeah, fair enough. So the radio waves picked up by the telescope were recorded by a machine which used a pen to draw a line directly onto graph paper. I actually have an image of some of Jocelyn's original data to show you here. What does that look like to you, Julia?
2: Oh, yeah, it's graph paper with a red squiggly line going along, and then there are different, like, peaks and troughs. It reminds me of one of those lie detector tests. That's
1: yeah,
2: what it looks like.
1: Yeah, that's an interesting way to describe it. Yeah, like a...
2: More accurate than that.
1: Yeah. The line changes shape like this, getting higher or lower or kind of squashed together or further apart as the frequency of the radio wave being picked up changes.
2: Right.
1: And the frequency is just the number of waves being picked up. Jocelyn had to pore over this data, looking for changes in frequency, which might indicate that radio waves were coming from an object in space being picked up by the telescope. And they got a lot of data like this. Red lines scrawled across 100 feet of paper a day. She ran the telescope for 6 months. Can you guess how much paper that produced?
2: Oh, this is maths. 100 foot of paper a day. I mean, what is a foot? Three pieces. So 300. I don't even know. I'm just going to guess a number of 20,000 pages.
1: Well, I've got it in miles.
2: Oh, okay. So 600 miles.
1: 600? It's just six. 6 miles of paper is still a lot of
2: yeah,
1: paper.
2: Yeah, I couldn't run 6 miles, so yeah.
1: Oh. Anyway, it was amongst these 6 miles of data that Jocelyn spotted one tiny anomaly. Amongst 6 miles of data, an unclassifiable squiggle, she called it, her big discovery.
2: Was that then one of these, you said quasar before, was it some form of new quasar?
1: No, the frequency she was seeing did not fit with the quasar. The signal pulsed rapidly, so a distinct frequency starting and stopping very fast, like nothing Jocelyn had ever seen before.
2: Right, okay. So what was this new thing coming from?
1: She didn't know. Here's Jocelyn.
3: It doesn't make sense to me. I consult my PhD supervisor, Tony Hewish, and say, Tony, what do you think this is? And he turns to me and says, you stupid fool. Suspect he thought it was radio interference. It's somebody driving down the road in a badly suppressed car. Or there were lots of explanations of it. But we quickly established that it was moving around with the stars, getting 4 minutes earlier every day. Next step was that my supervisor came out to the observatory because he thought I'd got some wires crossed or something. Finally agreed I hadn't, saw it with his own eyes. And yeah, okay, Jocelyn, keep observing this.
1: I could see in Julia's face that she has something to say.
2: Too much to say, yeah.
1: But just a quick note, the stars get 4 minutes earlier each night because the Earth is rotating around the sun, so our position relative to those stars changes.
2: Okay, that's the technical side of stuff, which is good to clarify, but what did he say? He called her a stupid fool.
1: Yeah.
2: What on earth? Like, imagine having anyone talk to you like that, never mind your supervisor, the person who's meant to be your mentor.
1: When she told me about the way he spoke to her, I did wonder if it contributed at all to the way she felt about herself.
2: What do you mean?
1: Well, when we were talking, Jocelyn recalled to me that her initial meticulous attention to discrepancies in the data wasn't actually driven by scientific curiosity.
3: Now I find myself in Cambridge, which is the deep south as far as I was concerned. And I thought, oh my God, they've made a mistake admitting me. Everybody here is incredibly brilliant and I'm not. They're going to discover their mistake and they're going to throw me out. This we now have a name for. It's called imposter syndrome. So I was working my very hardest so that when they threw me out, I wouldn't have a guilty conscience. I know I'd done my best and I just wasn't bright enough for Cambridge.
2: Hearing Jocelyn say that, it literally took me back to how I felt moving from a northern town in the UK to London for university. It was the exact same experience, feeling that, how have they let me in here? Why am I here? They're going to realise the mistake at some point. And even now with a PhD, I still feel at some point like, oh my God, I'm going to get a call and be like, that was all a mistake. You know what I mean? Like, it's that constant feeling of not being good enough.
1: You know, it's interesting that we both had that, that Jocelyn had it. It is much more likely to affect women.
2: Well, for sure, it's a clash of, like, the expectation of who should be in that role versus you. And you're like, I do not fit that role. But that doesn't mean you shouldn't be there. But yeah, it's a really tough situation to be in. And it's sad that Jocelyn felt like she had to pore over, like, 6 miles worth of data just to make sure there wasn't a mistake.
1: Fortunately, neither Jocelyn's imposter syndrome nor her supervisor's disbelief in her deterred her from confirming the signal once she'd found it. Anytime she wasn't in the observatory gathering data, she was poring over the charts looking for the same pulsing signal. And one evening, she spots something else.
3: And it's about 10 o'clock at night, and I'm busy doing this analysis. Oh, yeah, there it is. It's not it. It's a different one. Ooh, quickly get out the other charts that cover that bit of the sky. It's always coming from the fixed point amongst the stars. And the telescope will see that bit of sky at about 11:30 tonight. I've got to be out there. It's freezing cold. I'm riding a two-wheeler on icy roads, and I set up for it. And in comes blip, blip, blip, blip. Good. We've got two of them.
1: With a second different instance of those equally spaced pulses of radio waves confirmed, she went back through the 6 miles of data again and noticed that signal twice more. Two new instances in this case, so four in total. That confirmed it to her. They were real signals from multiple unknown objects in space.
2: Was there something particularly special about these objects, though, other than, you know, just being a new kind of signal?
1: There was, yes. Jocelyn explained it to me like this.
3: The remarkable thing about these pulses was they just kept beating. And if something keeps beating like that without getting tired, it means it's big. But if it's beating quite fast, like once a second, it means it's small. So it's big and it's small. When you're saying it's big and it keeps beating, it means it's got lots of energy reserves, probably means it's got lots of mass. And that they're very, very densely packed things, which is how they can be small and heavy and beat regularly.
2: Right. So dense, small objects. How dense are we talking here?
1: An analogy Jocelyn uses often is the material is so close together in this object that it's like squeezing all the people on Earth into the size of a thimble.
2: Oh, I don't like that. That makes me feel really claustrophobic. I don't like it. But with all this, you know, they've seen the signal now, they still didn't know what it was.
1: They spent months eliminating all the possible known sources of this signal, and it left them with one conclusion. A conclusion that would go on to become one of the greatest astronomical discoveries of the 20th century. You're listening to Unstoppable for Discovery on the BBC World Service, the programme exploring the backstories of some of the most innovative people on the planet. And today, we're talking about astrophysicist Jocelyn Bell Burnell.
2: So today we're sort of out of this planet, really. And so far, we've learned about Jocelyn's tumultuous time in education. She faced sexism every single step of the way. And despite all of that, she still went on to do a PhD in astrophysics, where she helped build a radio telescope from scratch that picked up a strange blip from many miles away. But I'm dying to know what it is she actually discovered. Enough of the wait, Ella.
1: Well, what she had found, Julia, was an entirely new kind of star.
2: Not just like a single new star in the sky, but like a star that works differently to, say, our sun.
1: Exactly. Just imagine being the person to find that.
2: So cool.
1: It's so cool. And Jocelyn would go on to name these stars pulsars. Would you like to learn more about pulsars, Julia?
2: I am locked in, of course.
1: Excellent. Now, pulsars are a type of neutron star. There are many different sizes of stars, and a neutron star occurs when a medium-sized star, so that's about 7 to 20 times the mass of our sun, reaches the end of its life and collapses in on itself, leaving behind this incredibly compressed high-energy core made up mostly of the subatomic particles, neutrons.
2: Right, yeah.
1: And before Jocelyn found the first pulsars, people thought that these stars exploded and threw all of their matter out into space, leaving nothing behind. So being able to see this, it was completely unexpected.
2: I guess one thing that I'm curious about is why the radio waves they emit are in this regular pulsing sequence.
1: Yeah, great question. It's actually a bit of a misnomer because, as was discovered later, they aren't pulsing.
2: Okay.
1: Jocelyn, explain to me what is happening, though.
3: The nearest analogy is a lighthouse. They are spinning like a lighthouse. Lighthouse swings a beam around the sky, and each time it shines in your face, you see a flash of light. These things are swinging a beam of radio waves around the sky. And each time the beam shines on our radio telescope, it picks up a pulse.
2: I'm sort of picturing us as like a ship out on this great sea that is the deep, dark universe. And these little pulsars are a beacon in the distance.
1: Yes, that's a lovely way to put it. And that beacon can show us other

0: the things in the universe. So the flashing of radiation that reaches Earth from pulsars is so regular and precise, like the ticking of a cosmic clock, that any change that occurs in that flashing could mean something interesting is going on nearby the pulsar.
1: What types of things could you maybe detect with that?
0: Well, for example, in 1992, the first planet ever discovered outside of our solar system was found because it was orbiting a pulsar. The pulsar in question should have been blinking every 0.006219 seconds. Very, very fast. But occasionally, the pulses were just a little bit off, and scientists realised it was because a planet was orbiting the star.
1: So as it goes round, it blocks the light from the pulsar from reaching us on Earth.
0: Yeah, and it just changes that tiny fraction that they could pick up. Of course, Jocelyn couldn't have known at the time just how impactful her discoveries would be. But a few years later, the Nobel Prize Committee would set their sights on Jocelyn's work.
1: This is not surprising. It's gone on to be such an important discovery. So she's going to win a Nobel Prize.
0: Well, we'll come to that.
1: Don't.
0: It is 1974 and Jocelyn Bell Burnell is 31. She has finished her PhD and moved on to work in X-ray astronomy, which is done using satellites. One morning, at about 8 a.m, Jocelyn and her team are listening to an audio link of the launch of the satellite they will be using. They hear the countdown, they hear the rocket taking off, they hold their breath. The satellite is successfully launched. But that wouldn't even be the most surprising thing that happened to Jocelyn that morning. Here's Jocelyn.
2: A colleague rushes into the room and says, "Have you heard the news? Have you heard the news?" "Oh my God, the satellite's gone in the drink." But it wasn't. It was the announcement of the Nobel Physics Prize being awarded to Martin Ryle and Tony Hewish.
1: Well, what about her? What's her name?
0: The 1974 Nobel Prize in Physics went to Martin Ryle for developing key techniques in astrophysics and Anthony Hewish for his decisive role in the discovery of pulsars. And noticeably absent from the prize winners?
1: Jocelyn. I'm honestly not too shocked that she wasn't included. Like, it's very common that you have students working for you or postdoctoral researchers doing the actual data analysis in the field, in the lab, and they write the paper, but then most of the credit will go to the supervisors who are overseeing the work because they've technically come up with the big idea, even though in Jocelyn's case, that's not true because there wasn't an idea to begin with. She found the signal and from that came the discovery.
0: A lot of people in the physics community at the time and later on came forward to say they did think Jocelyn deserved the Nobel, that she put the work in.
1: She's the one who spent, you know, hours and hours going through all of that data and finding the signal. It would never have been found without that.
0: Yeah. I think, you know, this is the way it's always been done, so people kind of accept it. But I think just because this is how it's always been done doesn't mean that we have to be happy about it. After all, only 5 women have ever won a Nobel Prize in physics, which shows there might be some kind of oversight here.
1: Yeah, maybe just a touch. That number is way too low. But, you know, however we feel about it, I guess the most important opinion here is Jocelyn's.
0: Absolutely. And Jocelyn told me she was absolutely fine with it.
1: What? She's much calmer than me.
0: Yeah. This was the first physics prize to go to astronomy ever. So she saw it as a huge win for astronomy in general. She told me that she was pleased her stars could be a part of that. However Jocelyn felt about the Nobel, there is one thing she told me she could not tolerate during this time. And that was the way the press treated her when they learned there was a young woman involved in the discovery.
2: I would be trying to get some science in amongst the kind of sexist questions that the press were asking me. How many boyfriends did I have? What were my bust, waist and hip measurements? Was my hair brunette or blonde? It was pretty disgusting, I have to say. I'm quite difficult to deal with. So I was as unhelpful as I could be, quietly uncooperative.
1: I guess at the time, if you then reacted a lot, they would be like, oh, she's an emotional woman. That will probably be the next thing on the list. And you're like, I don't want to give them any more ammunition against me.
0: Yeah, that's a good point. There were no role models at the time either for Jocelyn to look up to, other older women who might have pushed back more. But because she's been through these kinds of experiences in her life, Jocelyn has actually been a huge advocate for women in science later on. In fact, the thing she told me she was most proud about in her career wasn't anything astronomical related. It was setting up a scheme to get universities to encourage and support more women in science, which she did with a group of other women scientists.
2: We were a group of women who'd all had considerable discriminatory experiences, frankly, as we tried to progress. And we thrashed around a bit until one of us said, you know, university vice chancellors are competitive guys. They were all men at that stage. If we create a prize for the most woman-friendly university, they'll compete. Well, we were broke, but we found enough money to buy a glass rose bowl and announced this competition. And we called our award the Athena Swan.
1: No way! I was a student rep on the Athena Swan Committee at university!
0: Oh, no way!
1: Yes! So the Athena Swan Award is showing that a department is encouraging of women being in the workforce, and what adaptations have we made to ensure that women are, you know, thriving in this environment. So yeah, when I was a PhD student, I was the Athena Swan student rep on our department's committee, and we won the award while I was there.
0: Amazing. And yeah. Athena Swan is pretty much everywhere in the UK now, in every university. Yeah. It was in both university I did my undergraduate degree in and my PhD in. So thanks, Jocelyn.
1: Thank you so much. Yeah.
0: Still, this kind of support didn't exist for Jocelyn when she was younger. But despite the challenges she faced, Jocelyn would stay in physics, spanning a 60-year career.
1: And is she still doing research?
0: She's 81, Julia.
1: But I know what her type of brain must be like. It's something that she's been so obsessed with her whole life that I can imagine it would be hard to let go. But, you know, maybe 81, time for a bit of a break.
0: Well, you're not wrong. She is retired, but only kind of. She's a visiting professor at the University of Oxford, just so she can go to meetings and keep abreast of new astronomical research.
1: I love that. She is fully dedicated, and we'll just keep her finger on the pulse, or pulsar, should I say?
0: That was the story of how Jocelyn Bell-Bunnell discovered a new type of star that would guide astronomical research for decades to come. What would you say are your main takeaways from the story, Julia?
1: I would say, as an overall quickfire message, it would be to not ignore the anomalies. And this is both in terms of like the small little blips that Jocelyn saw, but also she was an anomaly in her field. She was the only woman. So I would say the anomalies in this instance can be sometimes the like brightest shining stars.
0: What a wonderful way to put it, Julia. Thank you. And to Julia, to anyone else out there who still feels upset that Jocelyn didn't get the Nobel Prize, I leave you with one last positive spin from the woman herself.
2: I have learnt that if you get a Nobel Prize, you get nothing else afterwards because people feel they can't match it. If you don't get a Nobel Prize, you get everything else that moves. And actually, you have a lot more fun.
0: I think the thing I like about that the most is that she clearly had so much fun.
1: Loved it. That's it for this edition of Unstoppable for Discovery on the BBC World Service. Join us next week for how a marine ecologist, Currer Paul Burke, saved a precious population of mussels, all with the help of her Maori ancestresses.
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4: It's the morning of your national football team's FIFA World Cup match. You're thinking about tactics, theirs and yours. Where will you watch it? How will they play? Inside the team hotel, somebody is worrying about something else entirely. Has the food arrived? Is it good quality? And will it give the players enough energy to do what they've got to do? What a soccer team has for breakfast, lunch or dinner won't win them the World Cup. But ask the people on the inside of international football and they'll tell you it matters far more than you may realise.
5: There is months and months of preparation ahead that you have the right sauce or the right brand of pasta.
4: So today on The Food Chain from the BBC World Service with me, Ruth Alexander, we want to know, what do World Cup footballers eat?
6: People think that athletes eat just blue chicken and broccoli or salmon. It's not.
4: we'll be finding out what kind

0: difference their meals can make.
1: They've kind of unlocked aspects of their physicality that they've not recognised before.
2: It's a massive part of the game, and I think it varies from player to player. There are some that are like obsessive about it and some that are less, and everyone will have their own kind of ideas and their own people, their own advice.
0: This is Kasper Schmeichel, Denmark's goalkeeper at the World Cup in 2018 and 2022, and once a teammate of one of England's most successful strikers, who reportedly prepares for a match with energy drinks, coffee and an omelette.
2: You know, my good friend Jamie Vardy, I don't think you'd call his football diet a traditional one, but it worked for him. I mean, some of the cheese omelettes, they didn't look particularly appetising, but again, when you banging in goals the way he did, then, you know, crack on.
0: For Kasper, one of the most important members of his national team was the chef.
2: We went out as players and recruited and hired the best chef we could find in Denmark to travel with us everywhere and cook for us, and he was absolutely incredible. You know, when you're in camp for 6 weeks, it can be quite monotonous. So one of the things is you eat together every single meal, and it can become very much the same. So there's a big pressure on the chef to keep things healthy, but also keep the variation, keep it interesting. And you know, when you hire a chef like we did, of his caliber, he was absolutely sensational. His name's Pierre Tursterson. We went out and got him, and he's a magician. He's an absolute magician. You know, when you talk about elite mentality as a player, he's an elite chef. You know, because he can make something out of nothing. He has to travel around to places and be very creative, and you know, use the local produce, all those kind of things. And it actually ended up a lot of the players becoming even more interested in it because of the way he did it. And you know, I used to sometimes stand over and watch how he did it. And he used to take particularly some of the younger players for lessons. Some of them couldn't cook an egg, you know, so actually having someone to teach them those things was really, really valuable to us.
0: Chefs are now commonly part of the entourage for national teams. Nice work if you can get it. Italian executive chef Giulio Caccamo was working at a hotel overseas when the US team came knocking ahead of the 2022 World Cup in Qatar.
3: I was in El Salvador working for a chain hotel in El Salvador, so the team came down for a game and stay at our hotel. And I just clicked with the performance director, and one day he asked me, what if we qualify for Qatar? Would you like to join us? And I was like, okay, wait a minute. Yes, I definitely wanted to. So it happens, like, I would say, the right place at the right time.
0: But joining the Team USA staff wasn't quite as straightforward as it seemed. Before Giulio could truly become one of the group, there was one final test.
3: We were in Spain for a training camp, a mid-room, everyone is in, staff, players. And they closed the door, they put a chair in the middle of the mid-room, and they called me and they say, now stand up on the chair. I was like, okay, what's going on? And they start giving me all kind of strange questions, not related to football. And then I answer and I say, okay, now it's your turn to sing. I say, wait, what do you mean? What do you mean it's my turn to sing? That's the ritual. Everyone has to sing a song in front of everybody when they get accepted to the team. So I didn't know what to sing. First thing come in mind, say Elvis Presley. That's the icon, one of the icons. Yeah. So it was like absolute chaos. It was really nice. Nice memories.
0: When Giulio wasn't standing on a chair singing Elvis, what was the job of team chef like?
3: It was my first World Cup. Never worked on a professional team, much less on a world, you know, like say in a World Cup. I would say it's my biggest challenge was to fuse my background experience, hotel experience, to a performance nutrition experience. Because when you are in a hotel, you want to give like a fine dining experience. You want to give the guest the best experience ever. It doesn't matter how you reach it. You want just the food taste great and look amazing, right? When you're working for elite athletes, you want the same, because you still want the food to look amazing and taste great, but you have to be performance focused. It means that you have to work with a nutritionist, you have to compromise your creativity sometimes. Sometimes you have more space to do it. So I would say absolutely that. You want to give your best, but at the same time, you know that you have to, sometimes what you can give your best is not exactly what the athlete needs.
0: Is that a bit frustrating then as a chef to have to work closely with the nutritionist?
3: No. Absolutely not. It's fun. It's fun. It could be frustrating sometimes because you want to do something and you really can't. And you

0: also worked with Liverpool FC, Bayern Munich and her native Germany's national team.
1: That's very individual, and this depends on like on the individual, itself. So how heavy, how tall, and then obviously also like on the playing position. And then there's obviously a huge impact to how much training they have to deliver. Is it like once a day? Is it twice a day? Is it a recovery session? Has the player played 90 minutes? Has the player been substituted? So there is various things, even like climate and time change can have an impact on these things. Also, this thing is not that we can just like put a mask on it and say, everyone needs to go and get three scoops of this or of that. So we try and consider all these little details in the background and also look in their eyes and say, have you slept well? All these things for you know, about nutrition.
0: On a match day, what might a World Cup footballer eat then, from waking up onwards?
1: Of course, there needs to be a carb source, there needs to be a protein source, but like it can be porridge, for example, in the morning, but it also can be like a yogurt, can be plant-based, can be milk-based.
0: Breakfast, lunch or dinner, it tends to be a buffet.
1: It has been proven that like offering a buffet is the best way to offer different things where everyone can follow their own gusto, their own taste, their own routine as well.
0: So what might be put out for a lunch buffet?
1: Normally there's 2 to 3 different carbohydrate sources. There's 2 different proteins, normally an animal-based, normally a plant-based. There is, on a match day, you try to not have like gassy or bloaty or too bloaty vegetables available, just like simply out of like precaution. And there's always a soup available. A bread basket ideally with like whole grain and sourdough. It depends also on like the country where you are and which availability is there. And then you have like a selection of fresh things like salads and vegetables and things like that. And then normally in the dessert, let's call it dessert section, there is loads of sliced fruits like in all colours and forms and some yogurt, seeds. And that's about it, to be honest. And with that type of setting, you try and change it round as often as you can. So you might have one day you have rice and a whole grain pasta and a sweet potato, and the next day it might be a gnocchi, quinoa and a normal baked potato, for example. So just to try and break it up and have like different colours, different flavours, different herbs, different spices. And the other thing is we clearly plan the nutritional strategies or menu planning towards the kickoff time. So there is like from a scientific point an advice that you should eat 3 to 4 hours before kickoff, or let's say that's the last solid meal. So we always went like with the middle 3.5 hours. That has always like proven for us that this is the right moment of time.
0: Do they get to eat anything closer to the match?
1: Normally not. So scientifically, it's not really recommended to eat any more food. So you would like use more like supplements or more liquid solutions simply to avoid an upset belly or like the food is not digested enough that when you sprint that something might happen.
0: Do they eat anything at half time?
1: No, this is also not recommended really, especially towards like the performance outcome. So that would also be then more liquid in that context. Of course, there could be that there's some dry fruit or something in the locker room available. But genuinely, no, there is no solid food.
0: What do they eat when the match is over?
1: We know that we have a time window of about 120 minutes. This is scientifically proven as well, but also like from like an operational point of view, that goes relatively well when we think about it coming off the pitch. And they normally need to do some press interviews and things like that. Then there will be a shower, and there might be an ice bath, there might be some treatment at the physios, and then there is somewhere like a point where they can grab food, and it depends obviously on the location and things. So if it's like your home venue, you normally have solid catering structures where there could be like a live cooking station, they're doing some pasta, but there could be also like some protein options on the side under a warming lamp, for example. If it's more a takeaway solution, you need to think a bit more clever. So what lasts? So it could be something like a quinoa salad or like a wrap, for example. So there is, in the creativity of ideas, there is no stuff to it.
0: Mona Nemeth.

0: Will a quinoa salad always hit the spot, though? After all, it's been more than 5 hours since you last ate, and you've just played 90 minutes of top-flight football. I asked Team USA's former chef, Giulio Cacomo, whether players ever came whispering a request for a little something extra.
1: Yeah, oh yeah. But I was instructed before, say, if any player come to you, tell them to go to the performance director and ask him first. So when I did that couple of times, they passed me. When I did that couple of times, they didn't come anymore.
0: What were they asking for?
1: Sometimes dessert, like an ice cream or like a cake, or, you know, they want something sweet, which they can have, but on a certain time, specific time. Like, for example, a post-match meal, you can have a little treat. You know, people think that athletes eat just grilled chicken and broccoli or salmon. It's not. People will be surprised to know that athletes eat everything as a normal person do, but in different quantities, and they know when they can eat it. You have to listen to the athletes, you know, you have to gain the trust of them, because if you don't gain the trust of a player, he won't follow you. He won't follow a nutrition path, which is really important. It's about giving normality when you're away to a player. You know, you are in Qatar, you are on a completely different country, different tradition, different culture. So when they go into the rook, to the meal room, you want to give them a sense of normality. You want to give them a sense of I'm home, you know? You want to listen to them. You want to see what they like, what they don't like, their favorite food, their favorite recipe, the breakfast plate that the mom cook every day, and try to incorporate that into the meal planning. So after a game, it's the best time for me, because this is where really I can express a little bit more creativity. There's a little more of flexibility, because they burn so much calories. They just played. They really stressed after a game, physically and mentally. So they really need something fun and creative. So we can do like a little pizza night, or a little taco station, or a burger, you know. Like we did, in Middle East, in Qatar, we did like shawarma night. It was winter time and it was Thanksgiving. So we had a Thanksgiving big celebration, and we, I don't know how many turkey we did.
0: Where did you get the turkeys from?
1: We imported it from the US.
0: You flew it in all that way?
1: Yeah. So we did a really nice buffet outside, and it was not only the team, staff and player, but it was also the families. So I believe it was one of my favorite meals in Qatar, because you really get to see everybody hints, everybody enjoying with the families, which is rare, you know, on a World Cup, because you always try to be focused, right? You don't want extra, some kind of distraction from outside the team. But it was amazing. It was beautiful.
0: Giulio Cacomo. You're listening to The Food Chain from the BBC World Service. I'm Ruth Alexander. This week, what World Cup footballers eat and how that became such an important part of the modern game. Because for much of soccer's history, what players ate was of little interest. At the time of the first World Cup, almost 100 years ago, performance nutrition wasn't even a concept, according to Matt Taylor, a professor of history and director of the International Centre for Sports History and Culture at De Montfort University in Leicester, England.
2: Not really. I mean, it took a long time, I think, to recognise that actually footballers could be, you know, help to understand ways in which they could improve their performance in all sorts of ways. Even, it seems strange, even basic things like training and tactics were considered really, you know, just down to the footballers themselves. So nutrition was quite a long way down the line, quite apart from the fact that, you know, knowledge would have not been as great as at that time as it later became. A lot of footballers kind of fended for themselves. You know, how they fed themselves, how they dealt with their body, which was kind of obviously a key part of their craft, was pretty much down to them.
0: So what kind of food did footballers eat during the early World Cups?
2: There's lots of accounts in players' autobiographies, British players from the kind of 40s, 50s and 60s. Lots of talk about the food, the fact that, you know, they wanted to eat plain food. Plain food was what the footballer needed. Anything too spicy. Lots of talk about garlic. Lots of talk about kind of finding garlic a difficult taste and a new taste, and that they wanted to avoid spicy foods. They wanted to have plain foods, which they were used to, which would often be based on, you know, meat, simple veg and things like that. So, yeah, it would be what they would normally have eaten.
0: Are there any countries that stand out for leading the way in terms of understanding that food could really give you the edge in performance?
2: Well, the Brazilians were considered particularly advanced in preparation in terms of diet and nutrition. Their dietary regime was developed alongside a real new focus on rigorous fitness regimes and comprehensive assessments of the players' health. So in 1958, in Sweden, for instance, when they won their first World Cup, players were given a particular diet of fish, including sardines, which were brought in from Portugal, types of meat and rice as being the kind of key staple foods for preparation for the matches. And so they really were one of the pioneering national teams who kind of showed how this full, complete form of preparation could achieve success. It helped that they were very good players as well.
0: However, it would still take decades before nutrition became a key footballing tactic. Professor Taylor says the real turning point came as the sport became more global in the 1980s and 90s, with players and coaches moving abroad.
2: They just saw what other countries did and what other countries ate, and that would be, that could be put into practice. So certainly in terms of England, a key figure was Arsene Wenger, who became the Arsenal coach in the mid-1990s. He's French, he coached in France, but he'd also been influenced by being a coach in Japan. So he was particularly, taken by Japanese diet and kind of boiled vegetables. Particularly, he introduced pasta as a pre-match dish, which, wasn't generally eaten by English players.
0: I heard he banned, did he ban chocolate?
2: Yeah, one of the things he did was he banned chocolate. Yeah, I think that's one of the things that he kind of immediately, and that kind of affected all the players, not just the British players, because lots of the players did like a small bit of chocolate. But yeah, that's one of the things that he apparently did early on.
0: This did not go down well, with players reportedly chanting on the team bus about the chocolate bars they wanted. But the results were hard to ignore.
2: Over time, there was a recognition that these new ideas were really going to be beneficial for them. They felt that they'd kind of unlocked aspects of their physicality that they'd not recognised before.
0: And so in clubs and national teams around the world, what began as a few new ideas imported from abroad gradually became standard practice across the game. And nutrition went from the margins of football to the centre. Today's World Cup food operations are a Herculean feat of logistics. Norway's team are said to have brought with them to the US hundreds of kilograms of familiar foods, salmon, trout, and their favourite cheeses. And as the US team chef for the 2022 World Cup, Giulio Cacamo, points out, the catering operations this time will be particularly complex because the tournament's being held across three countries, the US, Canada and Mexico.
1: I think it will be like harder than Qatar, because Qatar, we were just in Doha. We always stayed in one hotel, group stage, and when we advanced. So it was easier because you had to deal just with one hotel. This World Cup, I believe the chef had much more work to do, because they had different hotels to go to, different cities. Imagine playing in Canada, then in the States and in Mexico, three different cultures. So three different levels of quality of food, of proteins, of tradition of food. Going from Canada and then playing in Mexico, for example, is completely different culture. What you're doing in Canada, the same plate you cook in Canada, they could cook completely different in Mexico. And what you want is standardized food, right? You want to have a plate of pasta that in Canada tastes the same as a plate of pasta in Mexico, which takes a lot of logistics, a lot of planning, a lot of meeting with the chefs. Yes, I would say it's much more difficult, this World Cup, being in three different countries.
0: Each team's catering requirements will have been meticulously planned long in advance, according to performance nutritionist Mona Nama.
3: You prepare menu plans beforehand, you send them to the hotel. You might also go for a site visit, especially for a World Cup. So there is months and months of preparation ahead, that you have the right sauce of, or the right brand of pasta. Some teams are specific on these, that they only want to have that form and that brand, for example. So months and months of preparation are going ahead, ensuring that the right product quality is there.
0: Can you give me an idea of how big the food order is?
3: So it's probably a bit extraordinary in a way, because we not only like feeding the players, so there's a obviously

0: The backroom staff, they are super important. It could be from 35, 40 to even like 70. It also depends on the philosophy who is eating with the team. There is like some philosophies where they only eat in a very small circle and the rest just like helps themselves in the hotel restaurant.
1: It's very interesting to hear about the, like, just how they eat and who they eat with can be part of the performance nutrition.
0: Absolutely. There's a lot of like team communication as well, so that no one feels like left out and everyone knows when the meal times are, everyone knows when the departure times are. The interdisciplinary communication with the sports science team, the physios, and the team doctor or the medical team. Is there someone who is having a sniffle, for example? Is there someone with a tight hamstring?
1: So it's partly about bringing people together so that, you know, team spirit is fostered, but also conversations can happen over the table, like, how are you feeling, how are you doing, like, how can I help you?
0: So I feel this is like the nicest part, because we know so many scientific things, we can plan so many things, but this is the thing we can't plan and we can't write down in a paper. It's like, how do you feel? Young players that might have been nominated to travel with a national team might have a complete different emotional feeling of like maybe being away from home or having not slept well, or something might have happened, or something wonderful has happened and they can't join. So there is various factors where I think we should never forget that we deal with individuals and we should always like try and look out for them, especially the things we can't measure or plan.
1: And mealtimes are a golden opportunity for that.
0: Absolutely. And so it's either, so the physio room is a very central point as well, or the dining room as a kind of the heart of the team base camp, where people hang out, where people talk, where people maybe play a game of pool if there's a pool table, because the days are long in a way. And I think you create special bonds in between the team, in between the players. But if you can stroll past and say, everyone all right? Do you need anything? I think there is nothing, or let's say there is no better casual opportunity just to check in and see what can we do, where can we improve, where can we help.
1: US former team chef Giulio Cacamo agrees performance nutrition is so much more than just the food.
2: You know, I didn't know what to expect when I first arrived in Qatar. I was like really like focused on the food, right? And then I realized that it was not only to be focused on the food, but the main focus is the player. The player has to feel happy, has to feel, as I say, home. So yeah, they were coming to me and start talking to me, where you from, or I've been there, or where you from, or I've been there, or what's your favorite food, or, oh, chef, well, how you cook this, or, you know, my mom cooked this kind of recipe. So talk about everything related to food and also other things. So you become, I feel like I was becoming more like a person that I can talk to. Sometimes, you know, you don't want to talk with the coach or with your trainer, so they feel like a little more relaxed to talk. Oh, let's talk with the chef. Let's have a chat with the chef, you know, so they can relax a little bit.
1: What was it like for you when you were then watching them on the match, like taking part in this huge tournament, knowing that, you know, you're the one that had fed them that morning?
2: It was unbelievable. I could not believe I was there. I mean, I was pinching myself, saying, it can't be possible that I'm in Qatar with US soccer team. How did this happen? It was an unforgettable experience. Oh, you feel proud for what you're doing, and they make you feel proud, which is, you know, which is really important. You know, they make you feel 100% worth each one of the team. So it's really, really important. And it was amazing. It was just Italy not being there, as we know, unfortunately. But me as an Italian being on a World Cup, it was make me proud.
1: Giulio Cacamo, thanks to him and to all our guests. And may the best fed team win. Do let us know what you think about the show and what you'd like us to find out about. Our email address is thefoodchain@bbc.co.uk. From me and the rest of the team, producers Izzy Greenfield and Beatrice Pickup, and editor Sarah Wadeson. Thanks for listening, and join us again next week.
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4: This week on Bookends, Karan Mahajan's latest novel, The Complex, follows four generations of a family across India and America in the 1970s. It's a story of power, corruption, and enough toxic secrets to crumble a family dynasty. And these are tensions the author knows intimately.
5: I grew up in this Punjabi milieu in New Delhi, which was very much formed in the aftermath of India's partition. A lot of the Punjabis had come from what is now Pakistan, and they were known for being enterprising and business-minded, not so much known, and this is kind of a stereotype, but not so much known for introspection and the arts in the same way. And obviously I imbibed some of those cultural values, and I think I had a strange sense of shame that I was going to do something, you know, as non-remunerative as writing. And, you know, I probably didn't publicly declare myself a writer for many years. I did all sorts of other jobs, which turned out to be useful because obviously that gave me interesting life experience and insight into people. So the tension actually worked out in the end, but it also did make me miserable for a while. The misery of it is just the misery of not being fully authentic and of not fully being yourself in the world.
4: That's this week on Bookends with Matea Rauch. This is CBC Radio, a Canadian perspective on the world. Across four continents and 13 countries, the world's most elite athletes will compete in intense, high-level events in the Diamond League. Watch Marco Arop, Femke Bol, Julian Alfred.

0: CJEP. From CBC News, the world is sour. I'm Neil Kumar. The U.S. military has confirmed that it has launched a third night of strikes across parts of Iran. Iranian media reported explosions in the port city of Bandar Abbas and the islands of Kish, Kashem, and Abu Musa. U.S. Central Command says the naval blockade will continue at 4 p.m. Eastern Time today as ships travel to and from Iranian ports. The Assembly of First Nations kicks off its annual General Assembly in Ottawa today. This year's meeting is called Upholding Rights, Empowering Nations. It's expected to focus heavily on Prime Minister Mark Carney's major projects agenda and the changing relationship between the federal government and First Nations. Olivia Stefanovic reports.
1: There's been a shift on priorities.
2: After working for a little over a year with Prime Minister Mark Carney, Assembly of First Nations National Chief Cindy Woodhouse-Niepenack can't say Carney considers the relationship with First Nations as the most important.
1: It's different than what it was with Justin Trudeau, for sure.
2: One of the main differences is Carney's push to build major infrastructure projects.
3: They want to expedite this process without talking to us.
2: Joanna Bernard is the AFN regional chief for New Brunswick. She says First Nations want economic development, but they want it done responsibly, and they need to be more involved.
3: We're no longer going to be giving up our resources for a little bit of money here and there. Those days are over.
2: Part of this week's AFN gathering will focus on planning another meeting. This one, a historic first between the AFN, premiers, and the Prime Minister, scheduled for this fall. Olivia Stefanovic, CBC News, Ottawa.
0: The sister of U.S. Senator Lindsey Graham has been appointed as his temporary replacement after he suddenly passed away at the age of 71 on Saturday. Darlene Graham Nordain will serve out the rest of his term, which expires in January. She says it's a fitting way to honor her brother.
4: It is such a privilege to get to finish some of his important work, and I promise to work hard over the next several months to support the president and carry forward the efforts of my brother.
0: She is expected to be sworn in today. Ukraine officials say Russia has launched a fresh round of ballistic missile strikes on the capital, Kyiv, sending residents into air raid shelters. Following talks in Paris on Monday, Ukraine and its nine Western allies, including Britain, France, and Germany, all agreed to set up an integrated coalition against ballistic missiles. French President Emmanuel Macron outlined the agreement.
5: Nous avons agréé.
6: We agreed with President Zelensky a roadmap between our two countries, implementing the bilateral cooperation measures agreed upon in principle last November. This covers air defense to complement the systems and missiles due for delivery in the coming weeks and the modernization of Ukraine's fighter fleet.
0: Ukrainian forces have been struggling to shoot down Russian ballistic missiles because of a lack of U.S.-made Patriot interceptors. Hundreds of restaurants in Hong Kong are now allowing dogs into their premises, ending a decades-old

0: Japan. It's part of a government plan to promote the pet economy and move that officials will encourage more local spending. Laura Westbrook reports from Hong Kong.
1: A pug sitting on a chair inside a coffee shop. The first time this has been allowed in Hong Kong in more than 30 years.
2: We need to prepare our license to show on the wall.
1: Leslie Ng owns Trinity Dumpling Bar in the heart of Hong Kong's business district. His restaurant is one of more than 900 eateries, coffee shops and bars in the city that now allow pets into their premises. Pet owners make up roughly 10% of the population in Hong Kong. Officials say that represents a significant consumer market. Customer Rex Fung is supportive of the policy.
3: As long as they keep discipline, clean, don't disturb other people.
1: Leslie says people aren't spending as much as before the pandemic. So while he's happy that the city is becoming more pet friendly, he will wait and see how much letting furry companions inside his business will help his bottom line. Laura Westbrook, the CBC News, Hong Kong.
0: And that is The World This Hour. For CBC News, I'm Neil Kumar.
4: There's something comforting about going down the rabbit hole.
5: Welcome to Ideas. I'm Nala Ayed.
4: Going into that stairwell chamber was exciting. We all had an aesthetic response to it.
6: The building has firmness. It has a stability to it in time.
7: Really rather peculiar, strange in a good way, architectural form. It's very experimental, very different.
6: Commodity meaning that it responds to the needs of the users.
7: Stunning and strange, curious and inviting. It really grasps you in all of your senses. The smell of the spaces, you know, the sounds.
6: And then delight meaning that it's not just construction, but it's also art.
5: So now try to picture a big concrete building, maybe one you've encountered in your travels, or maybe where you live.
8: It feels both incredibly safe and incredibly forward-looking, which I think the concrete and the brutalist structure was meant to sort of invoke those ideas.
4: So you've got this smooth column that it almost feels like a statue. Beautiful. And then there are these ribs here created by the actual formwork. My daughter would laugh at me. You guys are always touching walls. What's with it?
6: This concrete frame, skylit roof. Every architect did it in the 1960s. You had to give expression to all pieces of the structure.
5: That structure could be an example of brutalist architecture, likely from the last century. Most of them seem to fall into one category of either masterpiece or monstrosity. And it's not just a matter of taste.
7: Robin Hood Gardens has been caught in this battle between those who would save it and those who would demolish it, where demolition was very clearly intended as a means to vacate the land for speculative property development.
5: Whether a brutalist building dodges the wrecking ball often comes down to whose interests are served by keeping it standing and who stands to gain if it's demolished.
8: Like, as a kid, I didn't know we lived in a low-income neighborhood, and I also live 5 minutes away from the Science Center, and that was really magical. It's really devastating to think about something that I'd made an anchor in my childhood slipping away with time, and I still don't know exactly why.
5: After decades of, at best, mixed reviews, brutalism does have its coterie of fans. They love the texture of the concrete, the space-age vibe, the sheer scale of the buildings. But from its birth, the so-called New Brutalism was meant to be not just an aesthetic, but an ethic.
7: I was struck by the way that brutalism was losing its working-class qualities, so I really wanted to bring forward again that experience of crisis that the residents of the estate were experiencing in the demolition or in the impending demolition of their homes.
5: Brutalism may be cool, but that's not often enough to save a building whose value runs more deeply than that.
6: So these are labs.
9: I assume these doors are locked?
6: Yes.
10: Who wants to try 1, 2, 3, 4 on these keypads?
5: Ideas

0: Producer Sean Foley brings us this documentary, Brutalist Architecture, Beyond Aesthetics.
1: After first year architecture, I worked in an architect's office in Calgary. And as a kind gesture, he allowed me to design the back facade of a building facing an alleyway. And I really didn't put my heart into it. And he came and looked at my design and he said, "You didn't seem to be really interested in this." And I said, "No one will see it." And he said, "God will see it."
2: Wow. Throwing down the gauntlet. Yeah. So did you have to redesign it?
1: Yes.
3: I'm standing at the foot of the Science and Humanities Wing with architect Joe Bogdan at the University of Toronto's campus in Scarborough, just east of the city. We're joined by his daughters, Elizabeth and Stasia, and we're all at the edge of a ravine. It's about as close to a back facade as you can get here. Several stepped back concrete tiers tied together by vertical struts with little teeny windows. You can see it for yourself on our website, cbc.ca/ideas. It looks like a giant armored vehicle for some intergalactic bank. I wonder if John Andrews, the Australian-born architect of the building, had really meant for anyone to see this side except in aerial photographs. But today, 60 years on, there's a winding, fully accessible pathway leading into the deep ravine below and offering a new relationship to the site. In an era where the construction and the demolition of giant concrete buildings is a threat to the environment, this small modification forges a more integrated connection between the building and its natural surroundings.
1: I am Joseph Joe Bogdan. I am an architect from the Brutalist period of the 1960s. I was educated first at the University of Manitoba, which was a very modernist school. Then I went to Harvard, and I have been in practice in Toronto for some 55 years, and now am residing as a design consultant when needed.
4: I'm Elizabeth, or Liz Bogdan, and I am Joe's eldest daughter. I was educated in geography, but I moved to study history of design at the Royal College of Art in London in the early 1990s. I'm a senior lecturer in history of design and history of architecture. I have been with Sotheby's Institute of Art since 2003.
5: I'm Stasia Bogdan. I'm the younger daughter. I am a registered architect, worked with Joe for many years. I am director of capital planning in Toronto under the umbrella of Unity Health Toronto, and found that ultimate intersection of healthcare, the effect of built and outdoor environments on the health and well-being of the population.
1: I should declare myself that I haven't been here probably for 30 years. I came when the building first opened, and every architect in Toronto thought it was the greatest piece going. And it was then clear as the dominant element that should prevail. For me today to come after 30 or 40 years, the urban context of this is terrible. It's chaotic. It's as if all of these different kinds of architectural expressions have just been dumped in front of the original grand design.
6: There will be much more here in time as a campus city within the city comes to life. And as the college's population grows, the building will simply grow too, along the ridge of the ravine.
7: The reason that it's one building is an attempt to cope with the Canadian climate. The temperature on the site of Scarborough College could be as much as 30 degrees below zero Fahrenheit for quite a substantial part of the year.
3: Since 1964, when it was a remote outpost, Scarborough College has become University of Toronto Scarborough, a very busy, highly diverse learning community that's added several major buildings. But in Joe Bogdan's estimation, perhaps not in harmony with the original structure. Stasia Bogdan offers her perspective.
5: One of the keys of the original linked design was that the space is your navigation and you find those destinations along a comfortable path, indoor comfortable path with views to the ravine, versus trying to find your way across parking lots to building A, B, or C.
2: Right, and the interior street is like it's a key concept in the Brutalist.
4: No, absolutely. And if you go back to the 60s in the UK, if I may.
2: Oh, please do. Take us there.
4: And you think about the great initiators of the kind of new Brutalism, and that's Peter and Alison Smithson. In the late 1960s, their heroic design, and also the cause of their decline, was Robin Hood Gardens. And that was the streets in the sky design and plan that very consciously they wanted it to feel like a Victorian street.
2: Okay.
4: And that was not its downfall. Its downfall was the fact that the build had so many structural and construction problems, and also where it was, the location in London in terms of crime and low income kind of density.
2: Right.
4: And so it became seen as so many post-war housing projects, brutalist or not, came to be seen associated with where you went to get your heroin.
3: Liz has touched on brutalism's bête noire, public housing, or council estates as they're called in the UK, in particular Robin Hood Gardens. Robin Hood Gardens was built in 1972 in East London and demolished in 2018. It was designed by the Smithsons, Alison and Peter, brutalism's first couple.
8: As Alison and Peter Smithson put it, the architects who established the movement, brutalism was the seeing of materials for what they were, the woodenness of wood, the sandiness of sand. My name's Nick Thoburn. I'm a professor of sociology at the University of Manchester. I'm the author of a book called Brutalism As Found, Housing, Form and Crisis at Robin Hood Gardens. Brutalist architecture was also a direct and critical engagement with the social world. And it does so without disguising how this world is itself awkward, jarring, and conflictual. This is the meaning of the Smithsons' statement that brutalism, to quote them, tries to face up to a mass production society and drag a rough poetry out of the confused and powerful forces which are at work.
3: Here's Peter and Alison Smithson from the 1970 BBC TV program, The Smithsons on Housing.
9: We regard it as a demonstration of a more enjoyable way of living in an old industrial part of a city. It is a model of a new mode of urban organization.
10: When we first started thinking about housing, we used to talk of objects as found. That is, anything and everything can be raised by association to become the poetry of the ordinary.
8: The as found is a brutalist method or a sensibility. And the idea is that building materials, a building site, a society should be engaged with as they are found. And so the architect shouldn't impose built form on a cleansed and dehistoricized site, but the architect should grow architecture out of encounters with the site as found.
10: A site on an industrial blight, or one's industrial heritage, it depends how you look at it, can very easily be used to renew a district. Industrial sites are somehow forthright and honest.
8: So not as an architect, but as a researcher or as somebody experiencing an estate, to approach it as found is to approach it as it exists in the present, in all of its complex qualities. It should be understood through immersion in all of the social and material and site-like qualities of the estate that's being studied, including, you know, residents' own experiences.

0: Robin Hood Gardens is no more. But you can see pictures of it on our website, cbc.ca/ideas. The Scarborough College building by John Andrews is still standing and remains an integral part of life at the University of Toronto. And there's one more building to introduce here, a classic that's currently floating in liminal space, behind a huge perimeter of blue wire fence panels, guarded by police and private security, the Ontario Science Centre, designed by the late Raymond Moriyama.
1: I think the Science Centre felt a bit like a home away from home. I didn't always like being at home. We lived in a really small apartment. My name is Zahreen Tarefdar, and I grew up in the Thorncliffe Park area, around 5 minutes away from the Science Center, which we're both facing out right here. And I am a 25-year-old Toronto-based creative. Having the Science Center in my neck of the woods was an affirmation for me, I think, even as a child, that I deserved spaces like this. Spaces where I could see other people and other families all also participating in the ritual of, like, this, like, ritualized joy of learning about science. And it's really devastating to think about something that I'd made an anchor in my childhood slipping away with time, and I still don't know exactly why.
2: The Ontario Science Centre is shutting down immediately over concerns that the building's roof could collapse.
0: On June 21st, 2024, a Friday, the Ontario Science Centre was abruptly closed.
3: Last Friday, people got a shock when these fences went up and the Science Centre buildings behind them closed down.
0: Not everyone agrees on how dire the situation really was.
4: It turns out just 6 panels across 3 buildings were at critical risk of collapsing. Between 2% and 6% of the roof panels inspected were also at high risk. The rest of the roof panels only needed to be reviewed every 1 to 3 years.
0: But the fate of Moriyama's gem has been precarious for quite some time. For years, the province has denied funding requests from the Science Centre for repairs to the building. In April 2023, Ontario Premier Doug Ford announced that the Science Centre would be moved to a redeveloped Ontario Place on the Toronto waterfront.
5: You can walk or cycle over to the new state-of-the-art Science Centre. And by the way, we've been talking about this Science Centre, probably the worst kept secret, where you can explore the latest in interactive exhibits or catch the movie at an upgraded Cinesphere.
0: The original building would be demolished to make way for an unspecified type of housing, and the new Science Centre would be built beside an enormous spa and water park touted as a major tourist attraction.
1: So I hesitate when people say that a newer Science Centre built near the waterfront might bring in more tourists, for example, because immigrants also have families that want to come and visit them, as the immigrant communities in this Thorncliffe Park and Flemington Park do as well. I remember bringing my family, my extended family from the States, to the Science Center, to this neighborhood. It's a feather in your cap, you know, to be able to say, hey, I live near here, and this is what we've got in this neighborhood. It's not an anchor for the community in any other place. It's just a science center. In all of its, like, sort of brutalist glory, I think it represents safety. Children need places to play safely and learn about the world safely. And if you can't get that at home, and you can't really get that at school, and it's often for structural reasons that have nothing to do with the parents and the teachers, but it has to do with the realities of just poverty, you have places like the Science Center. And this is all a lot of kids had here.
6: The most important thing in architecture is actually to get buildings built.
0: Architect John Andrews.
6: There's no use for buildings that are lying around in drawers as unused drawings. And after all, buildings are for people, and the only significant object of building a building is to make sure that it solves the problem of the people that are about to use it.
0: But what happens once the people that are about to use it become the people who now depend on it?
7: Scarborough actually consists of 2 wings that come together at an elbow or a knuckle or a junction, whatever you'd like to call it. The meeting place on which the streets converge from different levels, and it is also lit from above by a system of skylights through which the sun and light can come into the meeting place itself.
0: John Andrews himself saw several of his own works demolished in his lifetime. In his 80s, he reflected on his first major architectural triumph, saying, "It isn't brutal. Scarborough College is a very human building."
8: The interesting piece about this is the use of topography. The college has, you know, the lower ravine side, and then you're up elevated, and you're looking straight into the tree canopy from this, you know, the big wide staircase.
0: We're now standing at the knuckle, the space between the two wings of this very human building, atop a grand stairway, looking down at the central green and the great ravine beyond. The buildings on either side of us are sporting these tall cylinders, like big benevolent ushers. These shapes also give us clues as to what and who was dominating the architectural conversation in the 1960s.
9: Well, and this is very cool, right? Like these curved volumes here. It's almost like
10: a
9: little bonus.
10: It's a piece of sculpture.
9: Yeah, it's a piece of sculpture, yeah.
10: Yeah, and it uses concrete in all its ways. The fact that concrete can be molded to almost any form.
8: But I think Stasia just said kind of off camera how Corbusian bits of it feel. And not the whole thing, but certainly this organic sculptural rounded section, it's absolutely right. And it's a little bit unité, but I think you're right, Stasia, it is really more La Tourette. And it's interesting, that's 1953.
0: Okay, briefly, Corbusian refers to the Swiss-French architect and godfather of modern architecture, Le Corbusier. Unité refers to unité d'habitation, his apartment building concept, and La Tourette is a monastery he designed in the countryside near Lyon. It's amazing just how au courant John Andrews' work was at the time.
8: But, so if this is 64 and La Tourette was 53, it's no time at all. And Andrews was very young, right, Dad? I mean, he was 29, 30
10: when he designed this, yeah.
11: Wow.
8: And so do you not just kind of choose, what are my heroes designing, or what am I responding to aesthetically and in terms of function?
10: But as somebody who was designing buildings in the 60s, I don't think architects said, let me see what kind of a brutalist building I can create.
8: Exactly. 1953 is the big year. It is the year that the Smithsons pronounce, for better for ill, that something was happening in architecture, and they called it brutalism. I don't know if Le Corbusier called it brutalism.
10: I don't know.
8: He didn't. But, you know, they were making reference to him.
12: I mean, they were clearly completely enamored with Le Corbusier, who was hugely influential on much of their thinking. This emphasis on the expressive qualities of raw concrete, you know, the béton brut, the raw concrete, which is part of the source of the definition. There's also a very strong critique of Le Corbusier in the Smithsons' work, which was a critique of the modern plan, the functional plan that was developed by Le Corbusier and modernist architecture. And for the Smithsons, this was very much a means of controlling and ordering city space, that they wanted to be released, to become much more fluid, much more experimental and open.
0: As new technologies and opportunities for financial gain come to the fore, a variety of motivations can determine the fate of a building and a community.
12: I'm interested in Robin Hood Gardens as a piece of living architecture, you know, as an estate where working class and minoritized Londoners lived for 50 years and experienced and produced the architecture through their living. It's often claimed that these estates are failures, but actually these narratives of failure are intended to help demolish the estates for private rebuild. And so Robin Hood Gardens was caught up in this very strong force of demolition that's really taken hold of London.
0: have to wonder, is a similar narrative coalescing around the Ontario Science Centre? Here's Premier Doug Ford in April 2023.
5: All of us grew up going to the Science Centre one time or another. It's tired.
0: And in summer 2024.
11: That place is absolutely just a total mess from top to bottom, to front to back, to every single building.

0: sort of reach out and touch the building one last time, which has been denied to me by these fences, and I'm really sad about that. But yeah, it's a building that's always been tactile, and I think that's something that Moriyama talked about in wanting it to be a very tactile, joyful, curious experience.
1: What you see up there is 1 million volts of electricity. One of the things I can do is light up a fluorescent tube without actually touching anything. Now, how about a volunteer?
0: Lots of people don't like brutalism. and that's okay. But I think we miss a lot when we don't try and look for the beauty and the values that stand behind brutalist buildings. You read up what Moriyama's dreams and aspirations for the Science Center were. They're so embedded in the form of the building itself.
2: Okay, what I'm trying to do is translate the past, the Oriental Confucius saying, into today, hopefully it'll move towards the future. What composition do I use? What I did, and this may be a bit arbitrary, is to use the Japanese character heart, the heart. Heart in Japanese is like the center of all thing. So if you look at it simply from the sky, it makes a symbolic heart.

0: I think when you look at this, John Andrews, I think his very first thought was, what a beautiful ravine site. And how can we take advantage of that? Why don't we create this continuum of science-related disciplines and humanities disciplines and wrap it around the ravine and respect the ravine? And yes, concrete was the material you went to.
1: Scarborough certainly is one of the first, if not the first, Canadian building to make extensive use of concrete, both as a structure and as a finish. It's rather much like a seashell, I think. On the outside, where the elements are, it's very rugged and rough. On the inside, where the people live, it's very smooth.
2: What I find interesting is that even though we're looking at the concrete facade with these pods that kind of pop out that and kind of looks overbearing, but each of the entrances are kind of these smaller human-scaled addresses versus some of these other buildings that have, you know, one big entrance that's very clear, this is the entrance. So it's just an interesting juxtaposition of a low feeling of pedestrian scale versus coming up to a place that is very big and airy.
3: With respect to the entrances, Joe, in a previous conversation, one of the first things you said about brutalism was that actually there was a reassuring quality to the concrete. There was a kind of embracing or a refuge there that was, you know, was kind of very much a post-war thing.
0: Yeah, actually, Liz and Stasia and I have talked about this, and I'm not sure we all agree with that, but my thought was that post-war Europe and Great Britain and France were so decimated by the war, and the whole notion of shelter was lost. There was this, I think, innate, unspoken need, both by architects and maybe the public, to recreate solidity and safety and security as one of the elements of the new architecture going forward. But that's just one thought I had, you know, let's be safe now. And so concrete and the idea of a cave, yeah, and even these
3: little entrances
0: that,
3: yeah,
0: we see here is all good. It's also interesting that over time, the lower elements, which are, as Stasia said, of a human scale, relates to the human, and the big concrete masses step back higher and away from you. Over time, ivy has grown over them. So you have this naturalization of these brutalistic or massive concrete walls.
3: Yeah, yeah.
2: And we're all going to great extents now to look at the evidence-based effect of natural features on building occupancy. I think architects would work pretty hard these days to create a green wall that kind of looks like this. So it's kind of an ironic aging of the building.

0: Have any of you architecture buffs out there noticed how cool brutalism has become over the last few years? That uptick in hipness did not escape Nick Thoburn.
1: I was struck by the way that brutalism was becoming very much a coffee table book aesthetic, a means of kind of middle class self-making, if we can put it like that, and was losing, we were losing an understanding of how brutalism, or at least brutalist council housing, was built to serve, you know, working class inhabitants. The working class, it tends to be presented as an identity, you know, a cultural identity, a social identity, which is then often said to be in crisis or of the past. But actually, the working class in Marxism is the condition of being pulled apart by social relations. It's not an identity. It's a condition of the loss or the destruction of identity. So if we understand class as a condition of crisis, then it's not outmoded. If anything, we are, societies are ever more classed today than they have been in the past, because more and more people are living in conditions of crisis globally.
2: My parents are Bangladeshi Canadian immigrants, and one of the best ways to ensure that immigrants are able to feel safe and welcomed in the neighborhoods that they live in is to have anchors like this that are accessible to them. If we want to contribute to a future where immigrant and newcomer communities feel like they are part of this country and part of this province and meaningfully contributing to the future of it, they have to have things like this. I know that it contributed to my sense of the world and my sense of belonging here.
3: Zahireen Tarafdar, Toronto-based creative and alumna, if you will, of the Ontario Science Centre. 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I'm Nala Ayed.
4: The realities of our working life were going to be traffic, noise, air pollution, vandalism, lack of quality.
3: To hear Alison Smithson tell it, architecture doesn't seem all that glamorous, does it? But for her and her husband and architectural partner, Peter Smithson, brutalism was more than an aesthetic. It was an ethic, which might seem a little strange to those of us who see a building and decide whether it's beautiful or not.
4: Our general objective when we get a new site is to knit together what is good in the surroundings by the insertion of a new building. We begin to identify with a site, to put down mental roots, hooking on to rose bay, willow herb, the children overturning wrecked cars,

0: And here, the architecture was responding to the problem of the degrading of the streets by the dominance and the pollution and the danger of the car.
1: The theory developed in the 20s and 30s, the simple architecture in which there would be few cars, this dream, this model has been overrun by the glut of the supermarkets and the glut on the roads.
0: And their response is to raise the street up from ground level and into the expanse of open sky. Breathtaking views, a feeling of openness, a very rich sensory experience of openness to the environment, and social spaces of play and encounter for the residents. And so it's vital for the Smithsons that residents would put to use or play with or develop these streets in the sky through their use. And what we saw at Robin Hood Gardens was a use that was very much conditioned by minoritized experience of East Londoners, by class experience of East Londoners. One resident we spoke to described the streets in the sky as being like Bangladesh because they enabled his family and community to live an outdoor life. You know, it's an extraordinary thing to say about East London. And yet it's precisely this deforming of the street in this particular social way that the Smithsons would have been very excited about and what they tried to design into the building.
2: I'm just trying to think. I think these exits where the bridges are may actually house stairwells.
3: No, I don't think so.
2: Like this one wouldn't, but maybe this one up here.
3: Yeah, this is a stairwell. Okay, so...
2: So let's see if we can... Yes. All right. Ooh. Neato. I love the smell.
4: Amazing coffee.
5: John Andrews used the brutalist concept of the internal street to great effect at Scarborough College, but stepping into this stairwell reveals influences that go back centuries. It's an exciting discovery.
4: Okay, what a great picture. Yeah. Oh my gosh.
5: Liz Bogdan, in a really echoey but also beautiful stairwell.
6: This is like Borromini in Rome.
2: Yes. Oh, in Rome,
6: yes.
2: Really?
6: Oh. Yes, this is also Christopher Wren.
2: Oh.
6: So, I mean, this is 16th century Europe.
2: Really? And this would be like a 16th century what?
6: Stairwell.
2: Like, in a castle with a, or something.
6: Well, or in a villa.
2: Oh.
6: I'll show you pictures.
2: Yeah, okay, do that.
6: And
2: yeah.
6: This kind of, with this cantilever construction, so accepted in 20th century architecture, but Borromini was, and Christopher Wren were the first to utilize that in kind of late Renaissance architecture.
2: Okay.
6: The sense of floating structure.
2: Oh, yeah.
6: How is it suspended? How is it supported?
2: Right.
6: So, of course, concrete and steel, they are the perfect materials to go together to realize that cantilever beauty and principle. But architects in the Renaissance, post-Renaissance, into the Baroque, obviously did not. They were using stone and other...
2: And timbers.
6: And timbers, yeah.
2: So they would have been pretty thrilled if they had a chance to work with concrete.
6: They would have been, yeah. I don't know, Christopher Wren would have said, done it.
2: I'm on to something else now. Sorry, we went back to the Renaissance when we were in our rabbit hole.
4: We did. Time travel.
2: That was cool.
5: Emerging back into the light and air, Stasia describes a different experience of the stairwell.
7: Felt claustrophobic. I can't really imagine that with too many students running up and down. It felt kind of like a lost space a little bit.
2: Oh, interesting. Okay, I got excited. Maybe this, I don't know why, but because I could smell the concrete.
7: Oh, it's beautiful. I mean, beautiful concrete and beautiful shape. And
2: yeah.
7: I would just need a little bit more lighting to kind of brighten it up a little bit.
2: It was interesting to me aesthetically because it's the sun is at its height now and we're

0: feeling that, okay, it's late May in Toronto, it's getting a little hot, but that little, we got to scurry up something that's very
1: earthy. What about
0: earthy.
1: 5 o'clock in January?
0: Right, oh yeah, that would be.
1: When it's dark and,
0: on a Wednesday.
1: School is still on. Yeah, I think it's where perhaps the architect gave into his aesthetic desires rather than, you know, how do I make this as accessible and as functional as possible? I have to have a staircase. Why don't I do something for me?
2: I would say, gross generalization, that Londoners would not have one single problem with this. This is something so in the DNA of Londoners. In the Barbican, which is later, that's 1970s, you know, now the most celebrated brutalist complex in London, in the UK, if not the world at the moment, they're hugely proud of these little refuges, stairwell refuges.
0: Hi there. I'm doing an architecture podcast, and I'm wondering if my guest and I might be able to walk around just the front here or something like that.
3: Great. You'll have to call somebody.
0: Okay.
3: Get permission.
0: Okay. Is that something that's possible if I go through that? Have people been granted permission to tour around, do you know?
3: Honestly, I doubt that, but you can try.
0: Okay.
3: Yeah.
0: Okay. Okay. All right. Well, thanks for your help. Appreciate it.
3: No worries. Take care.
0: Okay. Well, yeah, I guess we can see a little more closer to the...
4: Yeah, I used to get so excited going into the entrance. And also, this is, like, I remember this being a place where children would just, like, be around playing, this entrance over here. It's designed in such a fun way. I don't know if you can sort of see that step-ish area.
0: Yeah.
4: Those big steps, and families would sort of set up there. And
0: it almost looks like the, when you see the, like the rice plantations in.
4: Exactly.
0: It's interesting too, because you think about the grand museum buildings,
4: yeah,
0: or like, dun, dun, dun, dun, you go up to the, you know, this is, you're going down into.
4: It's a little weirder almost, but that's exciting. Kids like weird things. Kids have vivid imaginations, and just to be able to, like, run up and down these steps,
0: yeah,
4: go down into the science center,
0: and
4: play
0: there's
4: tag.
0: Like the little hillside up here, and the little the beautiful wavy concrete walls and things.
4: It's, yeah, just, yeah.
0: And then even as you continue deeper into the heart of the building, it's sort of, you continue downward, close to the earth, you know.
4: Yeah.
0: I mean, that's totally what we're all supposed to be doing these days, right?
4: Yeah. Exactly. Being grounded, being rooted. There's definitely a groundedness to the concrete and also into going in, but then, you know, there was this, like, all the exhibits dedicated to space and to the future. And I remember seeing in the OmniMax Theater a documentary that was like looking at the stars. It's both really entering the world that we live in and also taking off from it in some ways.
0: And for a child to make that connection,
4: yeah,
0: just visually and with touch and presence.
4: Yes. You're able to burrow in, and you're also able to feel like you're flying.

0: office is also good too. That when you come in, you have an opening to the other side, to the back.
1: Yeah, like straight ahead.
0: Do that is go see it from the courtyard side.
2: As big as the Andrews Building in Scarborough is, it's also quite narrow, which allows the outside and inside to intermingle more readily.
1: We're surrounded on three sides by the building, and then this beautiful ravine kind of falling away in a forest on the fourth side. But what are these building forms saying to you guys?
0: Well, it's interesting that it's the opposite of what we saw on the other side, where the building forms stepped away from you. Here, they increase in size as you go up on the floor, so each floor overhangs the floor below. To me, I think it offers again a sense of shelter, of containment of this public space. It doesn't overwhelm me as if the buildings are trying to fall down on me.
3: On the front of the building, there are no windows, so it is fortress-like, but when you come in, it's this kind of very intimate space where there's lots of visual and it feels very transparent versus the outside, which is very solid.
4: And it's very human. And the humanism of using this material was not just accidental. This was something that architects at the time were very conscious. They wanted of creating a human space. The material wasn't seen as something cold. Quite the opposite.
2: Right about that time, Allison and Peter Smithson were trying to imbue every aspect of Robin Hood Gardens with a similar humanism.
5: The site itself was deeply inhospitable. It was bordered by two thunderous roads. Now, a typical response at that time, and I think still today, would have been to place a tower or two in the centre of a nondescript plot of land, you know, pulling away from the roads. But here, instead, the buildings were pushed to the edges of the site and laid down like horizontal tower blocks, if you like. It also served to carve out a protected green space between the two buildings, with a two-story landscaped mound at the centre, which was assembled from the rubble of the construction. And this provided a stress-free zone, the Smithsons called it. It's a stress-free zone, but it's also a charged void, in their phrase. Charged, you know, in terms of our emotions and our senses, through its relation to the sheer walls of the bordering buildings. We spoke to kids and adults and elderly people who would play or garden or sunbathe or winter sledge, or we just sort of encounter urban nature. People talked about opening the French doors in their bedrooms and just feeling the space outside, seeing the green, feeling the strange presence of this mound at the centre. It's a vital part, really, of how the estate functions.

0: Buildings, of course, have a continuous life. They breathe and get old and either improve with age or some of them die. And here we have a building that should not die. Can it be improved? Are these vertical elements opportunities for solar panels with openings, with transparency or not? But are they opportunities for bringing it into the 22nd century rather than leaving it?
1: In a 2018 interview, Raymond Moriyama said he knew what he would do next with his Ontario Science Center, but he wryly declined to say any more. At the moment, for Zaharine Tareftar, the conversation is more existential.
2: My ideal wish, and I think this is the case for anyone who really loved a science center, is for it to remain where it is, for the province to invest the funds necessary to get it back to the state-of-the-art facilities that it had many decades ago, and for all of us in this community to be able to enjoy it again. But if we can't get back to the Ontario Science Centre, then my hope at the very least is that this building is preserved, sitting down with the local community and getting their thoughts on what the building could be.
3: Robin Hood Gardens suffered from what's sometimes called managed decline. That is, the local authority didn't invest in it properly. So it was in a pretty sorry state of repair. But it absolutely didn't fail at all as an estate, as a home, as a piece of architecture. And the residents we spoke to really confirmed that or expressed that. It was very rare to speak to people who lived there that said they didn't like it or that it was a failure. And that, of course, is even after they have known and experienced all of this stigmatization. I think if you tell people long enough that their homes are awful and are failures, many people might start to believe it. But that wasn't what was going on at Robin Hood Gardens. People were very upset by the lack of repair, of course. So, it was presented as a failure, it was described as a concrete monstrosity, and it sat on an extraordinarily valuable piece of land.

0: become much more valuable when that estate is removed. So it's a means of extracting new kinds of wealth, new sites of investment, new means to launder money, new financial instruments. And so many different parties are involved, you know, from local to national government, to estate agencies, to mortgage brokers, to builders, to the house building industry, to private investors themselves. And of course, none of these people are council estate residents. Council estate residents and their homes just get in the way.
1: As Robin Hood Gardens was being demolished, the Victoria and Albert Museum, or V&A for short, got involved. As Nick Thoburn describes, their intervention brought about new complications.
0: It's a macabre story, really. The V&A had salvaged a whole apartment from the estate, complete with original fittings, which it partially exhibited at the Venice Architecture Biennale, and it will soon install permanently at the new V&A East Museum, which itself is on a post-Olympics regeneration site in East London. So what was condemned as a concrete monstrosity when it housed working-class residents is now championed as a fragment of a brutalist masterpiece, now that it serves middle-class audiences. The exhibit is lifting Robin Hood Gardens out of the housing crisis in the present and placing it into the sealed and sanitized past of a museum artifact. So people might say, well, but isn't it great that something was saved? But I don't think it is. I think in saving, it's contributing to the covering over of the crisis of social housing. It's very dark, really. Using that which is being destroyed in order to rebrand the process of its destruction. You know, the V&A likes to say that this will be a prompt for discussion about social housing, but it cannot but serve to rebrand a site of social cleansing.
1: Stasia, I feel you've responded with a certain amount of concern to various parts of, it's not like a wet blanket thing or anything, but do you know what I mean?
2: Well, yeah, I guess I suppose if you think of a sustainability and a longevity, it's an old building and it is, you know, it's not a building you're going to tear down, but to keep it a living building and to do the things that, you know, an institution would probably want to do is a lot of investment
1: that
2: it needs.
1: That. You can see that everywhere. Like, that's your mind is...
2: Yeah,
1: because that's what you do.
2: That's what I do.
3: Yeah. Wow, he actually did stuff like this, five stories high, all poured concrete forms.
1: Must have felt like the future. You were seeing the future.
3: Very much. Yeah, no, for sure. It was all part of this megastructure concept that architects thought would become the future. Right. You know, and it never really did. But it's interesting that the idea has been lost here. It could have been a four-story glass galleria as the grand main street connected to this at this end.
2: Wow, like an arcade.
3: With all these other glass pods and brick pods hooked onto it.
1: Right, like anything that would come along. All right, you're hired.
3: Too late.
1: Awesome.
4: 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Featuring Joe, Liz, and Stasia Bogdan, Nick Thoburn, and Zahirin Tareftar. Special thanks to Jeanne Stewart at CBC London. Our technical producer is Danielle Duval. Our web producer is Lisa Ayuso. Senior producer, Nikola Lukšić. The executive producer of Ideas is Greg Kelly. And I'm Nala Ayed.
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0: This is World Report. Good morning. I'm Marcia Young. Prime Minister Mark Carney's push to build infrastructure is running into friction with First Nations leaders. The Assembly of First Nations is gathering for its annual General Assembly in Ottawa today. Chiefs say they welcome the economic development, but are warning Ottawa that consultation is a crucial step in the process. Olivia Stefanovic reports.
1: There's been a shift on priorities that we feel.
2: After working for a little over a year with Prime Minister Mark Carney, Assembly of First Nations National Chief Cindy Woodhouse-Niepenack can't say Carney considers the relationship with First Nations as the most important, like his predecessor.
1: It's different than what it was with Justin Trudeau, for sure.
2: One of the main differences is Carney's push to build major infrastructure projects as a way for Canada to assert its sovereignty and become less reliant on the U.S.
3: They want to expedite this process without coming to the table and talking to us.
2: Joanna Bernard is the AFN regional chief for New Brunswick. She says First Nations want economic development, but they want it done responsibly. And they need to be more involved as stakeholders, owners, and investors.
3: We're no longer going to be giving up our resources for a little bit of money here and there for education or housing. Those days are over.
2: Part of this week's AFN gathering will focus on planning another meeting. This one, a historic first between the AFN, premiers, and the Prime Minister, scheduled for this fall. Olivia Stefanovic, CBC News, Ottawa.
0: Parts of Canada are sweltering under extreme heat. Environment Canada is issuing warnings and alerts across several provinces. Experts say some temperatures in some regions could reach the mid-40s. It has health authorities concerned about heat-related illnesses. The CBC's Talia Sarve has more.
4: You leave this apartment?
5: Yes. Going door-to-door, health workers in Montreal, like Runa Lila, hand out cooling kits that include a fan, spray bottle and thermometer. It's here keeping cool isn't just for comfort, but a necessity.
6: Some family, they don't have the AC. So in that case, this is very important.
5: From southeast Saskatchewan to Quebec's west, Canada is feeling the heat. Four provinces under warnings this week. Environment Canada meteorologist Jeff Colson says much of Ontario is set to sizzle the most on Tuesday, with temperatures in the mid to high 30s.
7: Potentially record-breaking temperatures in parts of southwestern, so central and eastern Ontario, factoring in the humidity, could feel more like 45 degrees in some locations.
5: Jennifer Vanos researches connections between extreme heat and human health. She urges Canadians to take precautions, particularly children, seniors and those with pre-existing illnesses.
8: Pay attention to your body. Stay hydrated. If you're going to do activity, do it earlier in the day or find an indoor space that's cool to do it. Check in on each other.
5: 2026 is on track to be one of the hottest years on record globally, which many climate scientists attribute to human-caused climate change. It comes as heat waves continue to grip Europe, where thousands of related deaths were reported in June. Talia Sarve, CBC News, Toronto.
0: In Edmonton, at least one person is dead following an apartment fire that broke out late Monday night. The three-story building was engulfed in flames. Police shut down the area for firefighters to battle the fire. And the CBC's Emma Zhao has more.

0: Edmonton fire crews were called to a building in the city's north side. Several emergency crews, including multiple ambulances, arrived on scene over the next hour. A city spokesperson told CBC News the first floor of the building houses businesses and the upper two floors are apartments. They said the entire building was evacuated. Witnesses say the entire building was engulfed in flames when crews arrived. One person has since died, but the spokesperson said it's not immediately clear how many were injured. The spokesperson said the cause of the fire is yet to be determined. Police shut down streets around the apartment building. They later said they were also responding to a crash near the area, but did not say if it was related to the fire. Emma Zhao, CBC News, Edmonton.
1: In Bahrain. Police and paramedics rushed towards a cloud of smoke in the capital, Manama. It was one of the areas targeted by Iranian airstrikes overnight. Iran's Revolutionary Guard put out a statement that was read on local state news.
2: The Islamic Revolutionary Guard Corps said several weapons support depots, a satellite communication center, and accommodation buildings for U.S. forces in Bahrain had been targeted in the second wave of Operation Nasser II.
1: It has been 3 days of strikes between the U.S. and Iran. Both countries are vying to control the Strait of Hormuz. U.S. President Donald Trump is now floating the idea of charging a toll for safe passage through the waterway, something he called illegal when Iran suggested it should be collecting tolls. Iran is accusing the U.S. of inciting vessels to use an illegal route. It warns that cooperation with the U.S. would result in damage, delays in the Straits reopening, and a global energy crisis. The U.S. Department of Homeland Security says an ICE agent shot and killed a man in Maine. A Colombian man was shot inside a vehicle early yesterday. Officials say he was attempting to leave the scene of an immigration operation. But Homeland Security officials have not said why the officer opened fire at the vehicle. A spokesperson for Maine Senator says the man was not the target of the ICE warrant. This is the second fatal shooting by an immigration officer in less than a week. Immigration and Customs Enforcement says he tried to ram agents with his vehicle, but Texas officials say the federal agency is not sharing any information or evidence. You don't have to cross the Atlantic to find passionate French soccer fans. Just head to the southern coast of Newfoundland. Ahead of today's World Cup semifinal match between Spain and France, locals in Fortune say they'll be cheering for their neighbors on St. Pierre and Miquelon. Laura Howells explains.
3: If Canada couldn't do it, why not have our neighbors bring it home?
4: Ambrose Price is by the ferry terminal in Fortune, the small Newfoundland town where you catch the boat to France, just 90 minutes away.
3: We're so close, you could literally kick a soccer ball from here to St. Pierre if you wanted to.
4: The French islands of St. Pierre and Miquelon are about 45 kilometers off the coast, and it's a far cry from rural Newfoundland. They use the Euro, different electrical outlets, French cars on the street, shops close between noon and 2. Jennifer Robert manages the ferry service.
5: You get a lot of people from St. Pierre who buy cabins and cottages and spend their summers here in Newfoundland. And then you also just get people coming back and forth all the time.
4: There's a long history connecting the two places. Joshua de Lazarga lives in Miquelon.
6: So they are islanders there. We are islanders. So there is something special when we are from islands.
4: Brian Rose grew up playing hockey against teams in St. Pierre. There's a sports rivalry there. But in the World Cup, he's laying down arms.
7: You know, we were cheering for Canada while we were in the big match, but now that we're not, we're hoping our friends can have some success.
4: Ambrose Price will be watching the match later today.
3: We really hope that they bring home that cup.
4: Laura Howells, CBC News, Fortune, Newfoundland and Labrador.
1: Hong Kong is offering four-legged customers a seat at the table. Hundreds of restaurants across the city can now secure new permits, allowing dogs to sit inside with their owners. Officials hope reversing the decades-old ban will encourage more local spending. Laura Westbrook reports from Hong Kong.
8: A pug sitting on a chair inside a coffee shop. The first time this has been allowed in Hong Kong in more than 30 years.
9: We need to prepare some poster. We need to prepare our license to show on the wall.
8: Leslie Ng owns Trinity Dumpling Bar in the heart of Hong Kong's business district. His restaurant is one of more than 900 eateries, coffee shops and bars in the city that now allow pets into their premises. Dogs must be leashed and near their owners. Pet owners make up roughly 10% of the population in Hong Kong. Leslie Ng says since the pandemic, many residents have been

0: been spending their money across the border in mainland China, where prices are cheaper.
1: I don't think that will get us a lot of profit, but I think it's worth it because when it came into our business, it like more variety.
0: Customer Rex Fung is supportive of the policy.
2: Pest is our friend, so as long as they keep discipline, clean, don't disturb other people, I think it's very most welcoming policy.
0: Leslie says people aren't spending as much as before the pandemic, while rents have remained high for restaurants like his. So while he's happy that the city is becoming more pet-friendly, he will wait and see how much letting furry companions inside his business will help his bottom line. Laura Westbrook, the CBC News, Hong Kong.
3: And that is World Report. 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Zara's death pants are trending because people keep tripping on them and hurting themselves. That story, cbcnews.ca on our main page. I'm Marcia Young.
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0: Over the weekend, Lindsey Graham, the brash, hawkish, longtime senator from South Carolina, died unexpectedly. He was 71. The medical examiner in a preliminary report said the cause of death was an aortic tear, though that hasn't calmed speculation. It was something far more nefarious, despite a complete lack of evidence. Lindsey Graham had been a fixture in American politics for decades, often at the forefront of advocating for American military intervention abroad. In recent years, he underwent a dramatic transformation from Trump critic to Trump champion. My guest today is writer Will Salatin. He wrote this 7-chapter polemic on Graham's evolution for the bulwark. And he makes this argument that Graham is actually a perfect case study for how the Republican Party became the party of Trump. Will, hi, it's really nice to have you on the show. Thank you very much for making the time.
1: Thanks for having me.
0: So let's start with the news of Lindsey Graham's passing. How did we learn about his death over the weekend? Take me through it.
1: Well, this was all over social media, obviously. Then Donald Trump did a couple of interviews on Sunday morning, one of them in literally in place of Lindsey Graham, where he was supposed to be speaking, in which Trump lionized him.
2: He was like a member of the family to me. It's very tough, actually. There was nobody like him. He loved being a politician. People loved him. Everybody loved him. Well, no, he had some enemies. He was a tough cookie. Don't misunderstand. He was a tough cookie in many ways.
1: And gave us a lot of whatever information Trump had, including some suspicious information. But
0: yeah, just elaborate for me a little bit more on what you're talking about there.
1: Well, Graham had just been back from Ukraine. Trump announced that Graham had called him in the evening on Saturday.
2: He said, we're all set for the Save America Act. He was pushing the Save America Act like crazy. He got back, said he just landed from Ukraine. I said, that's a long trip to make. He said, he sounded a little tired, but perfect, but a little bit tired. I had a right to be.
1: Told him that he was gung-ho and ready to work on the Save America Act, which is a voter registration and election security bill, supposedly.
0: Mm-hmm. And just why did you say it was suspicious?
1: Well, look, there's been stuff around social media about the fact that Graham had just come back from Ukraine. And Graham, as a lot of people know, was a strong advocate for Ukraine. And so there was talk about, did Vladimir Putin try to assassinate Graham by poisoning him the same way he did with Navalny or other dissidents? So that's the suspicious theory about it.
3: Authorities were called to his home, responding to initial reports of a cardiac arrest. Again,
2: could
3: his
2: be.
3: Office saying a brief and sudden illness. Do
2: yeah.
3: you have any more details?
2: I would
3: about
2: think it
3: that?
2: Would be that, because when I spoke to him, it could have been, you know, minutes before, based on, you know, based on the fact that I heard about the call, whatever time that was, so it was shortly before. But it had to be something like that, because he was, other than being tired, he was fine.

0: I saw people like Laura Loomer, mega influencer type, talking about how it could be Moscow. Bill Ackman, the very online financier, shared a video of Graham and commenting that he didn't look like a guy who had died days later. Bill Browder, the financier, who is also a big critic of the Kremlin, also a critic of Trump, talked about the need for a full investigation. And then I think also what really did throw some fuel on the fire was the head of the FBI, Kash Patel, who came out later in the day saying that the FBI was assisting local authorities and making every necessary resource available. I know that this preliminary report came out from the medical examiner, which found that it was an aortic tear. People have talked about how Graham's father died of a heart attack in his sleep at 69. Do you think any of this information will put some of that speculation to rest?
1: It's very hard to disabuse people of a conspiracy theory. I personally don't put credence in any of this stuff. The fact that Kash Patel spoke about it just tells you that this is the kind of thing that the present United States administration has to constantly put out, because its own supporters tend to believe conspiracy theories. This is a guy who has a history of heart disease in his own family, whose only known source of exercise was playing golf with Donald Trump now and then. Not exactly a model of health. It's entirely plausible that the simple explanation here is the correct one, that he had an aortic tear and that it was not visible to anyone, including people who think that they can diagnose someone by looking at them, until before it happened.

0: I want to get into the legacy of Graham with you more in just 1 minute, but first, just to stick with the conspiracy theories for a moment, I feel like I would be remiss not to mention that following Graham's death on Sunday, another U.S. Senator, Mitch McConnell of Kentucky, released what I think is fair to describe as a kind of proof of life photo with a current newspaper on his lap. And it was accompanied by a statement. He addresses his month-long hospital stay where not very many details have been released about his health. We talked about this on our show last week about the wild speculation that he was brain dead or dead. And his team was just keeping it secret until this deadline so that they wouldn't have to call a special election before the midterms. Even after this photo was released, you still saw people speculating that it was AI generated. And when you take these two examples together, I just am curious to know what you make of all the theories promulgated. Like, what does it say to you about the health of your democracy?
1: So I could distinguish the two cases if you'd like a little bit, but I can also to give you sort of a general theory of this. The Mitch McConnell situation, there was plenty of behavior over time by McConnell and his staff, concealing what was going on, him not appearing in public. There was no word. He's not voting. He was had been in a leadership position. He's a prominent person. They did plenty to create an appearance that was suspicious. So I can understand why, in the absence of that, a lot of people thought this guy was seriously ill, possibly dead, possibly brain dead. There had been an incident where publicly Mitch McConnell, standing at a microphone at a Senate press conference, had suddenly lost the ability to speak. So there was a track record that gave rise to some of that suspicion. In the Lindsey Graham case, there is none of that. All you have is that this guy who had a history of heart disease in his own family was flying back from Ukraine. That's where he had just been. Maybe something happened. So I would say there was no basis in the Graham case as opposed to the McConnell case. Mm-hmm. However, to your larger question, what we have in America is, and I can't speak for the rest of the world, we have a culture now that is used to the promulgation of conspiracy theories through social media and people believing statements that they read on social media, also images they see on social media. I have seen fake images of McConnell on social media, appearing in a hospital gown, but, you know, with multiple fingers, with, you know, things that convey the idea that images of McConnell cannot be trusted. I personally have seen among my own friends and family a circulation of fake videos from the World Cup claiming that Gianni Infantino, the head of FIFA, had apologized to Egypt for bad refereeing and for biased refereeing in that match. Turns out to be fake. This stuff is circulating all the time. And people who normally think that they can filter out false information or false images are falling for it. And so, number one, you can see how people believe this

0: stuff. And number two, clearly there's a problem where we need more authority that's capable of suppressing this stuff by convincing people of what the actual truth is.
1: Okay, so let's move on to the legacy of Lindsey Graham, because we really are talking to you today because you wrote this excellent 7-part piece about Lindsey Graham back in 2023, about how he was basically this embodiment of how the Republican Party transformed under Donald Trump. You called it a case study in the rise of authoritarianism. And maybe just briefly, why did you use Graham to illustrate this change? Why focus on him?
0: Well, there were several Republican politicians who, during Donald Trump's rise, could have illustrated, they certainly participated in, the capitulation of the Republican Party to the rise of this American authoritarian. I chose Lindsey Graham because he was quite public in the way that he spoke about this. There are other politicians. Marco Rubio, now our Secretary of State, was a senator, also participated to some extent in this change in the Republican Party. But he didn't talk all the time. Lindsey Graham talked all the time. He was on TV all the time. Literally, at the moment when Lindsey Graham died, he was preparing to be on Meet the Press the next morning. In fact, he said, "I'll go to the doctor after I do Meet the Press." That's how much he was on TV. So because Graham was on TV, it was possible to track over time the changes in what he said about Trump. And he was constantly trying to explain himself. And so that's why I chose Lindsey Graham. It was possible to tell the story through him changing visibly over time.
1: Mm-hmm. And just take me through some of that. So he had already been representing South Carolina and Washington for about 2 decades by the time that Trump arrived on the political scene in a serious way in 2016.
2: Graham first represented South Carolina in the House before being elected to the Senate in 2002.
1: And back then, Graham had very different things to say about Donald Trump as a potential leader of the Republican Party.
3: You know how you make America great again? Tell Donald Trump to go to hell.
1: And how would you describe how he spoke about Trump back then?
0: Well, in 2015, when Donald Trump first appeared on the scene as a presidential candidate, Lindsey Graham was also running in that presidential race.
3: No one here, including me, ever expected to hear me say, "I'm Lindsey Graham and I'm running for president of the United States."
0: Lindsey Graham was the most vocal, the most critical person speaking against Donald Trump. He was the person, certainly in the Republican Party, who said that Donald Trump was essentially a barbarian. Donald Trump was proposing to ban all Muslims from the United States. Donald Trump was saying that we should target the family members of terrorists. Donald Trump was saying we should have used the military to take oil from Iraq, which was a preview of Donald Trump using the military to take oil from Venezuela, a thing he has actually done. And so Lindsey Graham was the person who said, "This guy is really bad. This guy is really dangerous. We shouldn't let him control our party. We shouldn't let him be president."
3: I think he's a kook. I think he's crazy. I think he's unfit for office.
4: He's a train wreck. He's a car wreck.
3: He's a race baiting, xenophobic, religious bigot.
0: And then Graham began to change his tune as Donald Trump began to win the Republican presidential race.
1: Yeah. And just tell me more about those first inklings that you saw where Graham's opposition to Trump was starting to soften.
0: Well, when I traced this, the first thing that I saw was that in May of 2016, when Donald Trump won the primary in Indiana and began to wrap up the Republican presidential nomination, he called Lindsey Graham. They had a phone call. They had a nice phone call. And Graham began to start to rationalize how he would support Donald Trump, this politician whom he had previously denounced. It was because Trump had the nomination. Graham wanted to support the Republican nominee. And then Donald Trump won the presidency. And at that point, Lindsey Graham thought or told himself, "Well, he's going to be president. I might as well try to influence him, so I should be nice to him."
3: "Donald, you beat me like a drum. You're the president. I'm a senator. I want to help you. Let it go. Let's move on. And we're going to make America great again."
0: And that's when Lindsey Graham began to talk to him all the time, began to play golf with Trump, began to have dinners with Trump. And it was all in an attempt to suck up to Trump to gain influence within his circle.
5: "Do you think that he is a racist?"
3: "Absolutely not. Let me tell you what. You could be dark as charcoal and lily white, it doesn't matter, as long as you're nice to him. You could be the Pope and criticize him, it doesn't matter, he'll go after the Pope. You could be Putin and say nice things, and he'll like you.

0: Here's what I found. He's a street fighter. It's not the color of your skin that matters. It's not the content of your character. It's whether or not you show him respect and like him.
1: One pivotal moment for Graham in that first Trump presidency was during the appointment of Brett Kavanaugh to the Supreme Court. Kavanaugh had been accused of sexual assault by a professor of psychology who appeared before the Senate Judiciary Committee. And when a senator, Democratic Senator Dick Durbin, suggested that the confirmation process should be suspended so the FBI could investigate the allegation, Graham blew up.
2: If you wanted an FBI investigation, you could have come to us. What you want to do is destroy this guy's life, hold this seat open, and hope you win in 2020. You said that, not me.
1: What happened after that episode?
3: So this is clearly a moment that Donald Trump remembers strongly because he spoke about it on Meet the Press this week. It was that Graham, when Brett Kavanaugh was under threat from the Democrats for his confirmation, Graham exploded. Graham had the most emotional moment that anyone could remember him having, certainly at a hearing. And he denounced the Democrats.
2: This is the most unethical sham since I've been in politics. And if you really wanted to know the truth, you sure as hell wouldn't have done what you've done to this guy.
3: And he spoke with such venom about the Democratic Party. And this endeared him to the entire Republican base. Because Graham was not known as a firebrand on behalf of Donald Trump. All of a sudden, that's how he appeared. Donald Trump personally spoke to him, praised him. Graham became beloved among the hardcore Republican base in South Carolina and nationally. And it changed his relationship with the Republican base. He had always been thought of as a moderate. Now he was thought of as a truly a Trump man, because the polarization of politics in this country means that to be an influential Republican, you kind of have to be very harsh against the Democratic Party. And that's sort of what happened in that moment.
1: And then as the 2020 election approaches and Donald Trump starts hinting that he might not accept the results of that election, Graham stands by him, right? Keeps supporting him. And on election night, Graham wins, but Trump doesn't.
4: If you don't get this message, it's hopeless. Here's the message I got. People like what I'm doing, and I'm going to keep doing it.
1: In theory, Graham could have cut Trump loose then, but he doesn't. And so how does Graham respond to that loss?
3: This is the most surprising moment of the whole story, because up to this point, Trump has been president. You can make a case, I don't like it, but you can make a case that as a Republican senator, you need to curry favor with Trump. You need to defend Trump because he's influential. You're going to influence his decisions, which are going to help the country. And he has power over you. At this moment, Trump has just lost the presidential race. Graham has just won another Senate term. We give senators 6-year terms. He doesn't have to worry about running for office again for another 6 years. And so this is his chance to cut the cord with Trump. It's his chance to say, Trump is out of power. I'm going to let go of him. And I'm going to carve out my own path for the next 6 years. Whatever happens to me in 6 years, it happens. Instead, at the moment when Trump no longer has power, and the moment at which Trump is showing that he is of greatest danger, that is, Trump is trying to overturn the election, he's lying about the election results, he's beginning to marshal his supporters for what will be a march on the Capitol, Lindsey Graham instead decides that he is going to join in the lies about the 2020 election.
5: I've had a microphone in my face all day. When is Trump going to concede? I said, when are you going to ask a question about the 2020 election? When are you going to take seriously the idea that every vote counts? You want an outcome. You know, they can all go to hell as far as I'm concerned. I've had it with these people. Let's fight back. Let's give President Trump all the due process the law allows him. Let's call out cheating when we find it. Let's count every vote. Let's tell the social...
3: He's going to personally get involved. He's on the phone with the Secretary of State in Georgia trying to get him to overturn the results. He's threatening the governor of Georgia, saying he needs to call a special session.
5: Here's what I think. If you're not fighting for Trump now, when he needs you the most as a Republican leader in Georgia, people are not going to fight for you when you ask them to get reelected. There's a civil war brewing in Georgia for no good reason. It's not unreasonable to ask the legislature to come back in and order.

0: order an audit of the signatures in the presidential race to see if the system worked. It's not unreasonable.
1: And then when it fails, when there's the January 6th eruption, Lindsey Graham says, well, I'm not going to try to overturn the results. He did not do that. But then he tries to bring Donald Trump back as the head of the Republican Party almost instantly. Again, at the moment when Trump is maximally disgraced and there was the greatest opportunity for the Republican Party to let go of him, Lindsey Graham said, no, Donald Trump is going to be our leader into the future and he's going to be our nominee again in 2024. So Lindsey Graham unnecessarily brought the menace back.
2: 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I'm Jamie Poisson. Thank you so much for listening.

0: This is CBC News. From CBC Toronto, it is 5:30. Good morning. I'm Jill Dempsey. The yellow heat warning continues for the city right now. Partly cloudy and 24 with a humidex of 30. Today's high, 37. The Greater Toronto Area, again, still under that multi-day heat warning, and officials are reminding people to take the necessary precautions to protect themselves as the extreme heat does carry potential health risks. Del Monacduck reports.
1: Some people love the heat.
2: I wait all year for this weather.
3: We should embrace it.
1: But it's not for everyone. Vulnerable populations like young children, the elderly, those with chronic illnesses, and the unhoused are most at risk for heat exhaustion or worse, heat stroke. Dr. Howard Shapiro is with Toronto Public Health.
4: You can go from feeling somewhat unwell to really dangerously unwell quite quickly.
1: The City of Toronto is taking several steps to provide relief. People can access a network of over 500 cool spaces like libraries, malls, and community centers. It's also extending hours at some pools. And
4: the shelter system is doing things like opening up some temporary spaces. I think it's over 100.
1: The conditions are expected to be at their most oppressive today when it might feel like the mid 40 degrees. Climatologist David Phillips with Environment and Climate Change Canada says the heat warning could last until Thursday, but
5: the temperatures stay elevated. I mean, what's the difference between 31 and 29? I mean, that's what the temperature is going to be.
1: Phillips expects Wednesday to mark the 13th day this year above 30 degrees in Toronto. Typically, the city would register just 7 of those days by mid-July. Dale Monacduck, CBC News, Toronto.
0: Some people have been raising doubts about the safety of street festivals after the gunfire that rang out during the Salsa and St. Clair Festival over the weekend. The organizer of the festival, set to take over part of Bloor Street this weekend, says he's increasing safety measures to try to allay people's fears. Darren Liu is director of Big on Bloor. It runs between Dufferin and Lansdowne. He says he's already added extra police foot patrols for this year, even before the shootings on St. Clair.
6: Now this year we're going to be additionally increasing the security and diverting funds to make sure that is a possibility as well too. To make sure that, you know, the festival attendees, our vendors, our participating artists, our staff, there's a lot of energy that kind of feels that they need additional safety feeling. Should be able to address that kind of unease.
0: Liu says 200,000 people normally attend the festival, but he is preparing for an even bigger crowd this year since they'll be broadcasting the final FIFA matches on a big screen. He was actually at St. Clair minutes after the shootings. He went to see the festival's security measures for broadcasting the game. The U.S. has launched a third night of strikes on Iran. This comes as President Donald Trump reimposes the naval blockade. Trump says the U.S. is once again hitting Iran very hard and will continue to do so. The U.S. military confirmed it was striking Iran for a third night. Iranian media has acknowledged explosions in several locations. Ukrainian officials say Russia has launched a fresh round of ballistic missile strikes on the capital, Kyiv, sending residents into air raid shelters. Following talks in Paris on Monday, Ukraine and its 9 Western allies, including Britain, France, and Germany, all agreed to set up an integrated coalition against ballistic missiles. French President Emmanuel Macron outlined the agreement.
7: Nous avons agréé en début d'après-midi avec le président.
8: We agreed with President Zelensky a roadmap between our two countries, implementing the bilateral cooperation measures agreed upon in principle last November.

0: discovers air defense to complement the systems and missiles due for delivery in the coming weeks, and the modernization of Ukraine's fighter fleet.
1: Ukrainian forces have been struggling to shoot down Russian ballistic missiles because of a lack of U.S.-made Patriot interceptors. The sister of U.S. Senator Lindsey Graham has been appointed as his temporary replacement after he suddenly passed away at the age of 71 on Saturday. Darlene Graham Nordane will serve out the rest of his term, which expires in January. She says it's a fitting way to honor her brother.
2: It is such a privilege to get to finish some of his important work, and I promise to work hard over the next several months to support the president and carry forward the efforts of my brother on behalf of the citizens of South Carolina and the United States. I think this is what Lindsey would have wanted, and I plan to honor him in this way.
1: She is expected to be sworn in today. The heat warning continues right now, 24 with a humidex of 30. You can expect a high of 37 today with a humidex of 45.
3: Hi, everybody, and welcome to Metro Morning for Thursday, July 14th. I'm Chris Glover. Nice to be with you on this Tuesday. As hot as it may be outside, hopefully you have a place to be inside that is air-conditioned at least. And now let's head over to Jennifer, who's tracking your traffic details. Good morning, Jennifer.
4: Good morning, Chris. There's a signal issue on the Barry Go line between Bradford Go and Aurora, which may cost you an extra 15 to 30 minutes, so you may want to catch an earlier train. Westbound 401 is getting busier from the 412 towards Salem, and past Brock Road, right at the split with Collectors. It appears we have a collision. Most vehicles are on the shoulder, but there is the right lane blocked right at on the side for Collectors, and the vehicle there has is totally facing the opposite direction, the wrong way, so people are slowing down as drivers are slowing down as you approach. Still not too bad, but express lanes on in that area are free and clear and moving well. You'll also find that most lanes on the westbound 401 are moving well through most of the city until you approach the 427, where we have a collision blocking the right lane, but no delays as you approach. And then it's slow from Highway 6 South towards Highway 6 North due to construction blocking the left lanes.
3: Now, Jennifer always has nice glasses on, but Jill, I've never seen you with glasses before. And if people are just listening along to us on the radio, they don't get a chance to see you.
4: Yes. But they look lovely. I can't see Jill. Is she wearing those gorgeous black frames?
1: Yeah, well, they're actually like a purple. They probably look like black, but they're purple.
3: I see them as purple here, just before you tell us why you have the glasses on. I see them as purple here, but I think it's because of the beautiful color also of your shirt. It's capturing the purple in the eyewear as well.
1: Stop it.
3: Yeah. Okay, take it away. So why are the glasses there? Because I think that this is some highly relatable content. Not for myself, I don't wear glasses, but for anybody that does.
1: I slept with my contacts in last night.
4: Darn.
1: Yes. Yeah, you know what that's like. That. So you wake up and everything is sort of a little fuzzy.
3: Yeah.
1: Impressionistic, I like to say.
3: Oh my gosh.
1: You're deep in impressionism when you wake up and you realize, oh no, I slept with these in and I've got to get them out and I can't go to work with them in.
3: I have no idea what that feels like. I've never had contacts. I've never worn glasses of any kind. Is it scratchy? Like, what is the feeling that you wake up with?
1: No, they just feel irritated.
3: Okay.
1: They just feel irritated. And I know, first of all, it's hard to even open the eyes. And then you open them and then everything is a blur and you just know right away, you just, uh-oh.
4: Sore, tired eyes.
1: Yeah, exactly. Tired eyes. And so I sort of got out of my usual routine and I forgot to take them out.
3: So how long does this last?
1: Well, I'm just going to give my eyeballs a day to recover. Okay. The glasses will make another appearance because you know I'll do it again.
3: Well, I think they should now. Jennifer, have you had this happen where you sleep contact lenses in and then it leads to the next day feeling irritable or whatever it is on the eye?
4: Yeah, so you give your eyes a break. That's it. And, you show everyone your fashion sense with your eyewear. It's just another accessory.
3: Well, do they get fogged up? I hope they don't, because it's hot enough that I feel like it could be foggy out there.

0: One of the questions I want to ask him is, what is the city going to be doing about the oppressive heat, but also specifically about the oppressive heat when it comes to the large gatherings that we're doing today for the World Cup? Because both FanFest and Nathan Phillips Square's viewing party, as they often have the matches broadcast there at the square, as far as the city's website is concerned right now, I'm seeing that both are going ahead. But I remember in days past when we'd had extremely hot weather, they canceled both of those events, I believe. And so I've already sent an email to the
1: city. FanFest continued.
0: It did continue even in the heat?
1: Yes.
0: Oh, you're right, with those misting stations, yes, and extra water.
1: Because they were prepared with the water and the misting stations.
0: Yes.
1: It was only Nathan Phillips Square,
0: right,
1: that they decided not a good idea.
0: I guess that also probably has to do with the fact that it's on grass, and so it's not quite as hot bouncing,
1: yeah,
0: off the
1: pavement. Yeah, I think that you're right. I mean, when you're just standing on concrete, and
0: yeah,
1: then there literally is concrete everywhere, right?
0: I know.
1: There's not a lot of green space immediately close to you. That's a problem.
0: And no shade either, really. I mean, you have the arches over the rink that is now two soccer pitches. A little shade there, I guess, from those arches. But other than that, the square, especially through the later afternoon, I think they're asking people to go there for around 3. So that's kind of peak heat, mm-hmm, as well, and not a lot of shade. So I'll ask Paul Johnson, if I don't get a message back from the city, as I'm sure they're probably laughing at me sending them emails at 2:45 a.m. thinking, wow, this guy
1: well, they're
0: never
1: not opening.
0: Sleeps.
1: They haven't opened them yet.
0: I'm sure they won't, but they'll look at the timestamp. Do people in your life talk about the timestamps of text messages or emails that you send?
1: I send very early in the morning. I send early in the morning, sometimes in the cab on the way. I might respond to things. Mm-hmm. But they'll sometimes send me stuff going, I know you won't get this until.
0: Oh, always. Yes.
1: Yeah. So it's
2: or
1: okay.
2: I know you're up.
1: Yeah.
2: You're up.
1: Exactly.
0: Oh, man. Okay. Well, we'll ask Paul Johnson. Important information that everybody needs to know, certainly about whether or not those events are going to be going forward. Sounds like Nathan Phillips Square, of the two, might be the one that would be put into jeopardy because of the heat, as we were talking about, all the concrete and lack of shade. So we'll find out either from the city or from city manager Paul Johnson when he comes on the program at 7:40 today. And I also have a lot of questions for him about the future of summer festivals in our city after what happened over the weekend at Salsa on St. Clair. Certainly a lot of folks are wondering about the future of festivals. Sadly, I'm seeing a lot of people online and just anecdotally in the streets and speaking with friends and family that there is a lot of concern about the future of festivals and whether or not people are keen to go. I had lunch with a friend who has 2 kids and they live on the Danforth. Just yesterday we had lunch together and he was telling me he was so excited that the Taste of the Danforth was back this year.
1: That's
0: couldn't,
1: right.
0: Couldn't wait to take his 2 kids. He has a 7-month-old and a 2.5-year-old. And he said, after this weekend, I don't know if I'm going to go, certainly not into the later afternoon and evening. Mm-hmm. And I thought it's sad that that is the reality that a lot of parents in particular, I suppose, are having to think about, but anybody really. And I know that the mayor said something yesterday that really stuck with me. And she was talking about how city festivals are a part of the tradition of the city of Toronto.
1: They really are.
0: I believe that so wholeheartedly.
1: You really are. I mean, my introduction was the jazz festival in the beach, you know, as one of the big sort of festivals. And you really, it's to the point where you could go to a festival somewhere every weekend.
0: Absolutely.
1: Of the summer.
0: Yeah, as it should be. I mean, it gives people in a city like ours where they're isn't a lot of individual space, let's say, for a lot of us. Many of us don't have backyards. We don't have that kind of green space luxury that they do further afield from the downtown. And so this is one of the only opportunities for us to get together as big groups and celebrate.
1: And also started as a way to bring people in the immediate community together,
0: mm-hmm,
1: you know, and some of these festivals became successful beyond their neighborhood borders.
0: Yeah.
1: But initially they were designed to say, let's bring everybody in the immediate community together. Let's celebrate this or that or whatever.
0: Yeah.
1: And then they've become hugely successful in the city.
0: Well, that was exactly the story of Salsa on St. Clair. When we were speaking on the Friday leading into the weekend, we had Kimberly Ramos on the program. She's a dance teacher, and she taught me how to...

0: to bachata, I believe. Yes. Not salsa. I assumed I was going to get a salsa lesson, but it was a bachata lesson. And she was telling me that it started smaller when she remembered it back when she was 18 and would go for the first time and have so much fun. And it would just be neighborhood people. And now it's everybody from the city and even further away come to events like Salsa on St. Clair, the Beaches Jazz Fest, Taste of the Danforth. We have so many great festivals that people from pretty far draw to.
1: We have the big celebration this weekend on Bloor that I talked about.
0: Yeah.
1: Yeah, there's a lot.
0: All right. So we'll talk to Paul Johnson about all of that and what the city is going to be thinking about in terms of the future of festivals, especially after yesterday at the press conference with the mayor and the chief. The chief said specifically that he had sent a letter, an email to Paul Johnson outlining his thoughts on how special events should be done into the future. And the chief also highlighted specifically the World Cup and FIFA. Meaning it was a successful run. What did we do there? How can we replicate that perhaps in the future? So interesting comments there from Chief Myron Demkew yesterday afternoon alongside the mayor reacting to and updating the public on Salsa on St. Clair. And some of those points I'll be able to put today to Paul Johnson, the city manager, who will join me in just 2 hours' time here on Metro Morning. But before we go any further, I want to get you briefed on everything you need to know in terms of the Business Digest with Chris Edwards.
2: Good morning. Global oil markets are reacting strongly to the news the U.S. is reimposing its blockade of the Strait of Hormuz. Yesterday, the global benchmark price jumped over 7%, settling at about $83 U.S. a barrel. President Trump has previously suggested the U.S. would charge tolls on ships moving through the strait, though it's unclear if that will become a reality. Global markets slumped on the news yesterday. The TSX closed down 50 points, and the Dow Jones and S&P 500 also ended the day in the red. Moving to Canadian news, yesterday Statistics Canada released new data suggesting the decline in Canadian trips to the U.S. has bottomed out. The agency reported total trips by air and automobile reached 1.7 million in June, up 3.2% compared to June 2025. It was the third month in a row of year-over-year increases, though it's still nearly 30% below June 2024's numbers before geopolitical tensions between Canada and the U.S. escalated. Amir Alon, who runs the tourism consultancy Longwoods International, said the increase was likely due to crossings for the World Cup and promotions by U.S. businesses to woo Canadians.
3: The U.S. destinations have still been doing a lot to send the message that the U.S. is open and welcoming and embracing Canadian travelers. I think that's helping the image, but I think it's more of a dollars and cents thing. So those very tactical promotions that are saying, you know, we'll give you at par in the exchange rate for your booking your hotel or retail promotions and sales like that, you know, Canadians save an extra 15% or things like that. I think that's really helping drive some impact there.
2: Key caveat, though, the increase was driven entirely by trips in automobiles. Those jumped over 5%, but return trips to the U.S. by air, meanwhile, fell 3.8% in June. And in tech news, Apple is suing ChatGPT creator OpenAI. It says OpenAI stole company secrets as part of a long-running strategy to create its own hardware device. Apple alleges the ChatGPT creator coaxed its employees into handing over product designs and other confidential material. The legal battle comes less than 2 years after the two companies launched a major partnership to integrate ChatGPT into Apple products. One former Apple employee who moved to OpenAI is alleged to have taken an Apple laptop and used a bug to download dozens of files detailing Apple's confidential hardware specs. Tech industry expert Ritesh Kotek says if the allegations are true, OpenAI is likely trying to diversify its offerings into hardware to future-proof its business.
4: There's a lot of competition. You have Google with Gemini, you have Claude, you have Copilot with Microsoft, and the list goes on and on. So clearly there's increased competition, and a lot of companies in this space are looking at ways of diversifying their portfolio and staying competitive in what is becoming a much more saturated market.
2: Apple is seeking damages and a court order to prevent OpenAI from possessing or using its company secrets. And finally, Canadians are embracing home swapping. That's where travelers swap.

0: up their homes with other travelers, potentially saving thousands of dollars on major trips. According to Australia-based home-swapping platform People Like Us, Canadian membership has jumped 20% in the last year and 30% in a similar platform, Home Exchange. Montreal and Quebec are the most popular destinations. Experts say in addition to saving money, the arrangement allows for a higher level of local immersion in local communities. For CBC Radio, I'm Chris Edwards.
1: Thanks, Chris. And I am Chris Glover. You're listening to Metro Morning at 5:50 on this Tuesday, July 14th. It is going to be another scorcher today, heading up to a high of 37 degrees. And with the Humidex, it is going to feel like 45. You also have to be concerned about the UV index today. It's very high at 9. And so those are your weather details. The other major story that we continue to track here on the show is the fallout from the shooting at Salsa on St. Clair. And yesterday afternoon, Toronto's chief of police, Myron Demkew, and Toronto's mayor, Olivia Chow, spoke about updating the police investigation and also speaking about the future of that festival and other big events in the city of Toronto. We know that at Salsa on St. Clair this past weekend, two people were killed and seven others were injured, with four victims in hospital being treated for gunshot wounds. And police say there was an exchange of gunfire between at least two people in the crowd, which they confirmed again yesterday afternoon that they said were targeted shootings. And they said that the two victims knew each other as well, but they said that some of the people that were hit by gunfire were bystanders. That all came out of the press conference yesterday, and I want you to listen to a little bit more from Toronto Police Chief Myron Demkew and Mayor Olivia Chow.
2: Shootings are down in the city over 26% compared to the same time last year. But when a brazen shooting occurs in a public setting, like happened this weekend, it understandably shakes the sense of safety and security that Torontonians expect and deserve. Street festivals are a vital part of Toronto's vibrant culture. They will continue to receive police resources as we do everything we can to ensure the safety and security of attendees. During FIFA, we all worked well together and successfully hosted six matches without major incident. There are valuable lessons learned from that experience that will help us improve even further going forward. There needs to be a discussion about how we allow people to enjoy street festivals freely with appropriate police presence, and if we need to introduce additional security measures such as controlled access points and security screening. The appropriate approach will be determined based on the specific circumstances, based on our intelligence and the threat environment, and these are all options we will be looking at. Which brings me to my next point. We need law reform to address gun violence and specifically shootings in public settings. In 2023, I wrote to former Prime Minister Justin Trudeau. And last summer, I wrote to the Minister of Public Safety and members of the 416 Liberal Caucus to call for legislative reform aimed at addressing shootings in congregate settings. What we are asking to consider is this. When someone is shot and killed in a congregate setting, whether it's a stray bullet or because someone started a fight and pulled a gun, such offenses should be classified as first-degree murder. This measure would act as a strong deterrent to perpetrators and recognize society's condemnation of such reckless, egregious crimes.
3: This weekend was a difficult one in Toronto. Three different shootings across our city. And the violence at Salsa on St. Clair was reckless and disgusting. It happened at a crowded festival with families enjoying a beautiful summer night. As you've heard from the chief, the investigation is ongoing. And I have every confidence the Toronto Police will find those responsible, and they have my full support with whatever resources they need. I have also spoken to the Federal Public Safety Minister.

0: and urged him to work with his American counterpart to stem the flow of illegal American guns coming onto Toronto's streets. We will not let reckless criminals stop Toronto's tradition of outdoor street festivals. I will keep working with city staff and the chief to make sure festivals are safe. The pain caused by senseless gun violence is unimaginable. It ripples through the communities, casting a long shadow of fear and anger and sadness. But Toronto is resilient.
1: Toronto certainly is resilient. That was the mayor of Toronto, Olivia Chow, and prior to that, the police chief, Myron Demkew. Both of them were calling for a series of measures to be done in the city of Toronto to try to crack down on any sort of violence at future public festivals like what we saw this past weekend at the Salsa on St. Clair. And you heard both of them calling for a greater crackdown on illegal guns coming into Canada from the United States. That's something that we've heard many, many times before from advocates, especially within our city. And Myron Demkew also said that he would like to classify gun-related deaths at public events, like the one that we saw this past weekend, as first-degree murder. He's calling on the federal government to make that legal change, and we'll await to see whether or not the feds want to pick that idea up or not. But what we also know about the police investigation is so far no arrests have been made, and the investigation certainly continues. And on our program coming up at 7:10, we're going to take you back to the neighborhood, and we'll have the chair of the Hillcrest Village BIA that supports many of the businesses that either sheltered people on Saturday evening or are now dealing with the fallout of this shooting. I'm Chris Glover, and you are listening to Metro Morning on this Tuesday morning. Let's play a song for you from Magid Jordan. Here is See You Again.

0: The westbound 401 is slowing down as you approach the 412 towards Salem. There's a small break and then it gets heavier from Wesney. And this is due to a collision at Brock Road, right at the transfer to Collectors, blocking the right lane. Emergency vehicles are now on site. The three left lanes are getting through. We also had a collision approaching the 427. That's now been cleared away. And southbound John Valley Parkway, south of Lawrence, the right lane is blocked due to a police investigation, and that has closed the ramp from Lawrence. Here's Jill with your news headlines.
1: Well, we're really focusing on that continuing heat warning, specifically today, because it's going to be probably the hottest day of the week as we hit a high of 37 with a humidex of 45. So we look at the precautions you need to take today. It's partly cloudy right now, 24 degrees with a humidex of 30.
2: Plus, remember that bridge that was being built between Ontario and Michigan? Well, the United States and Canada now confirmed that the Gordie Howe International Bridge will open on July 27th. Carney says it's a good deal for Canada. Trump says it's a much better deal for the United States. We'll talk about what is in that deal coming up on Metro Morning. I'm Chris Glover.

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1: Hi, I'm Jill Deacon, sitting in for Tom Power. It's been 25 years since the film Wet Hot American Summer first came out, and director David Wayne is back with a new film. He'll tell you why Gail Daughtry and the Celebrity Sex Pass is the kind of goofball comedy your summer needs.
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1: This is World Report. Good morning. I'm Marcia Young. For the third consecutive day, the U.S. has bombed Iran. Iran is firing back, launching counterstrikes on Persian Gulf nations hosting U.S. bases. Fighting has been focused on the Strait of Hormuz and gaining control of the critical waterway. The CBC's Crystal Gomansing is following the developments from London.
4: Missiles and jets roared into the sky as a part of a five-hour-long American bombardment campaign. The U.S. is exerting military might in order to neutralize Iran's ability to control the Strait of Hormuz.
5: Iran can easily harass shipping.
4: Mehran Kamravi is a professor of government at the University of Georgetown in Qatar.
5: Iran is keenly aware that it cannot go toe-to-toe militarily with the United States, and so it wants to turn the military conflict into an economic one.
4: The battle for the globally significant waterway is also prompting strikes across the Persian Gulf. Following the American operations, Iran hit back. The Islamic Revolutionary Guards Corps claims to have hit weapons support depots, a satellite communication center, and accommodations for U.S. forces in Bahrain, as well as Prince Hassan Air Base in Jordan. The U.S. appears undeterred. President Donald Trump said yesterday the U.S. has tremendous amounts of ammunition.
6: And we're hitting them very hard, and it'll continue, and we'll see what happens.
4: The U.S. says it's blocking all Iranian vessels in the strait, but it's open for all others, although Trump says he plans to start charging tolls to provide safe passage. That flies in the face of international law, and it's unclear if any shipping companies would pay. Crystal Gomansing, CBC News, London.
1: Civilian seafarers in the Strait of Hormuz are paying the price for the strikes between the U.S. and Iran. Yesterday, an Iranian cruise missile tore into two UAE-flagged oil tankers in Omani waters, killing an Indian sailor and wounding several others. The CBC's Susan Ormiston is in Mumbai following this story. And Susan, what is the response from the Indian government?
7: Well, look, I mean, this has just highlighted the vulnerability of Indian seafarers in this war. I mean, the Iranian strike on the Al Bahia and the Mombasa killed one Indian seafarer, injuring eight others, and six of those were also Indian nationals. So you've got this issue raised again about those who work on merchant vessels and oil tankers are now victims. And India provides about a fifth of the entire crew on commercial vessels globally. And since March 1st, nine of those people have died. So this morning, the Indian Foreign Ministry summoned Iran's deputy ambassador in Delhi to register a formal complaint to Iran. And in a statement, India said it's deeply concerned and that targeting of commercial shipping must cease.
1: How does the latest hostility affect international shipping?
7: Well, it's not changing the crews. Many of them are stuck there behind the Strait of Hormuz. We talked to one Indian captain last week who got out, but he said he would not be going back to the Gulf until this war is over. For many of the crew, though, that's not an option. They have to bring home wages. But it's really increasing pressure again on India's Prime Minister Narendra Modi to keep mariners' safety at the top of his political agenda. I mean, families are asking for compensation for their deaths. They're talking about, you know, putting more safety guarantees around these crews in the Gulf. You know, the pictures of bodies coming back from the Gulf, of course, are a very difficult thing for the country to see.
1: Thank you, Susan.
7: You're welcome.
1: The CBC's Susan Ormiston in Mumbai. The U.S. Department of Homeland Security says an ICE agent shot and killed a man in Maine out of fear of public safety. A Colombian native was shot while inside a vehicle early yesterday. Officials say he was attempting to flee the scene of an immigration operation but they have not said why the officer opened fire on a fleeing vehicle. A spokesperson for Maine Senator says the man was not the target of the ICE warrant. This is the second fatal shooting by an immigration officer in less than a week. Prime Minister Mark Carney's push to build infrastructure is running into friction with First Nations leaders. The Assembly of First Nations is gathering for its annual General Assembly in Ottawa today. Chiefs say they welcome the economic development, but are warning Ottawa that consultation is a crucial step in the process. Olivia Stefanovic reports.
3: There's been a shift on priorities that we feel.
8: After working for a little over a year with Prime Minister Mark Carney, Assembly of First Nations National Chief Cindy Woodhouse-Niepenack can't say Carney considers the relationship with First Nations as the most important, like his predecessor.
3: It's different than what it was with Justin Trudeau, for sure.
8: One of the main differences is Carney's push to build major infrastructure projects as a way for Canada to assert its sovereignty and become less reliant on the U.S.
9: They want to expedite this process without coming to the table and talking to us.
8: Joanna Bernard is the AFN regional chief for New Brunswick. She says First Nations want economic development, but they want it done responsibly, and they need to be more involved as stakeholders, owners, and investors.
9: We're no longer going to be giving up our resources for a little bit of money here and there for education or housing. Those days are over.
8: Part of this week's AFN gathering will focus on planning another meeting. This one, a historic first between the AFN, premiers, and the Prime Minister, scheduled for this fall. Olivia Stefanovic, CBC News, Ottawa.
1: Environment Canada is issuing heat warnings and alerts across several provinces. Experts say temperatures in some regions could reach the mid-40s. It has health authorities concerned about heat-related illnesses. The CBC's Talia Sarve has more.
10: You leave this apartment?
11: Yes. Going door-to-door, health workers in Montreal, like Runa Lila, hand out cooling kits that include a fan, spray bottle, and thermometer. It's here keeping cool isn't just for comfort, but a necessity.
12: Some family, they don't have the AC. So in that case, this is very important.
11: From southeast Saskatchewan to Quebec's west, Canada is feeling the heat. Four provinces under warnings this week. Environment Canada meteorologist Jeff Colson says much of Ontario is set to sizzle the most on Tuesday, with temperatures in the mid to high 30s.
13: Potentially record-breaking temperatures in parts of southwestern, so central and eastern Ontario, factoring in the humidity, could feel more like 45 degrees in some locations.
11: Jennifer Vanos researches connections between extreme heat and human health. She urges Canadians to take precautions, particularly children, seniors, and those with pre-existing illnesses.
14: Pay attention to your body. Stay hydrated. If you're going to do activity, do it earlier in the day or find an indoor space that's cool to do it. Check in on each other.
11: 2026 is on track to be one of the hottest years on record globally, which many climate scientists attribute to human-caused climate change. It comes as heat waves continue to grip Europe, where thousands of related deaths were reported in June. Talia Sarve, CBC News, Toronto.
1: Icebergs sunk the Terra Nova in 1943, and now they're keeping the ship's secrets locked away. The ice is preventing scientists from completing a first-ever 3D digital scan of the sunken vessel. As Peter Cowan reports, the international crew is trying to outrun moving icebergs to finish the job.
15: What I want to do, I want to sit here and see if this starts to change direction.
16: On the bridge of the research vessel Atlantis, they're tracking two icebergs. Bruce Strickrod is the chief pilot for the submersible Alvin. They're getting too close. He has to cancel the afternoon dive.
17: Having them near is not the same as having them literally chase you away from the wreck site.
16: This is the second shipwreck the Royal Canadian Geographical Society is studying on its expedition to the Labrador Sea. Terra Nova ferried Robert Falcon Scott on his doomed quest to be the first to reach the South Pole more than 100 years ago. Later, during the Second World War, it sank off Greenland. Now they're capturing thousands of underwater images of the shipwreck to create a 3D model.
18: We're quite fortunate to be here where we are now with the camera system that we have to be able to collect this information.
16: Kirsten Meyer-Kaiser is the marine biologist on the expedition. She's using the 3D model to study the wreck at a level of detail not previously possible.
19: And that means that I can analyze things a lot more quantitatively.
16: today's dives are the last chance to gather data about this shipwreck before the expedition returns to Massachusetts. Peter Cowan, CBC News, on board the research ship Atlantis off the coast of Greenland.
1: 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I'm Marcia Young.

0: Good morning to you. I'm Chris Glover, and this is Metro Morning for Tuesday, July 14th. Beautiful day, if you like it hot. We're heading to a high of 37 degrees. It will be oppressively hot, though, with the Humidex feeling more like 45. So be ready for that if you're just waking up this morning. It already feels quite warm outside. And let's check in on the commute. Good morning, Jennifer.
1: Good morning, Chris, and we already have a couple of problems traveling westbound on the 401 at Brock Road, right at the transfer to collectors. Emergency vehicles are on site of a collision blocking the right lane and shoulder. It's just where the express and collector split, so it's busy from the 412 towards Salem, getting heavier west of Salem to Brock Road. We did have a problem approaching the 427, which is now gone, and southbound Don Valley Parkway is also slowing down from the 401 through to a police investigation south of Lawrence, blocking the ramp lane and closing the ramp from westbound Lawrence. Here's Jill Dempsey.
2: Well, we are focusing on the heat today, and although we are in the midst of a multi-day heat warning from Environment Canada, today is expected to be the warmest day of them all, as Chris mentioned, hitting a high of 37, humidex of 45. So we'll look at what you need to know to actually survive the heat and some of the services that are being offered to help you do that. We're also going to look at a vigil last night following the shooting Saturday night that happened on St. Clair in the midst of the Salsa on St. Clair Festival, where two people died, four people were taken to hospital. So we'll look at that in the ongoing conversation about street festivals and security.
0: All right, Jill, thank you so much. And seeing the people who were hugging each other and crying at the vigil last night certainly was an outpouring of grief and emotions. So stay with us here on Metro Morning, and Jill will have a full recap of what happened last night as 100 people or so gathered to talk about what happens next for the community there at St. Clair West and across the city, really, as a lot of people continue to grieve what happened on Saturday night. Now, moving on, hundreds of chiefs and other First Nations leaders from across Canada are in Ottawa this morning. They'll be setting the agenda for the Assembly of First Nations work in the coming year, discussing issues from housing to water rights and Ottawa's drive to accelerate major projects such as pipelines. Negan Sinclair is a professor of Indigenous Studies at the University of Manitoba. Hi, Negan. Thank you for being with me.
3: Good morning, Chris. How are you?
0: I'm doing well. So I want to start with the federal government's major projects. How much of a priority is this at the event this week?
3: So during this meeting, you'll see several hundred chiefs, some attending virtually, some attending live, discussing major issues involving First Nations of the country. Probably the most important and pressing issue are the major projects that are going to be announced by the Carney government in the fall time, which is a very short deadline. It's become quite urgent for chiefs to deal with this because the Carney government is going to announce projects whether First Nations are on board or not. And in some cases, premiers are aggressively announcing things like pipeline projects without any First Nations involvement at all. And what it's created is a situation among chief that there's a sort of unified approach, because oftentimes when First Nations work separately, sometimes what the federal government will do is it will pit them against each other, and there will be a kind of a combative approach. And so you'll see at the AFN, it's a really interesting opportunity for chiefs to come together from very different geographies, cultures, backgrounds, and try to find some bridging to work together on a big initiative such as this.
0: Negan, I heard you mention the timeline there in particular, and Assembly of First Nations National Chief Cindy Woodhouse Nipinak expressed concern around the federal government's one-year consultation timeline for these projects. What are some of the concerns that First Nations are already raising to you and amongst each other about their issues with the proposed projects that we're talking about here, including the pipelines both to the west and now this new proposed one here to the east?

0: So, I mean, consultation processes cannot take place over months. These are the things that take place over years, and they have to be proactive, meaning that not only do private interests and government interests have to come together to come up with an idea, but they have to do it with First Nations. They can't do it after the fact. And what we're seeing with a lot of these really quite aggressive projects, particularly involving pipelines, but not just that, also mines, in Manitoba here, the Port of Churchill project. A little bit different with that, though. First Nations are much more heavily involved from the outset of that project. That'll take years to do. It's not something you could just simply do over months. And you can't just use the argument of, for instance, an aggressive U.S. government, because you have to recognize that First Nations have very unique stakeholder relationships with the country. And as a result, they simply announcing a project doesn't mean that it can ever get done, because you have to include First Nations, consider rights, never mind the issues of environmental regulations. Which often takes years just to analyze, for instance, the impact of pipelines and dams and even highways on caribou, on salmon, on orca whales.
1: You talked about the importance of having a unified approach amongst First Nations leaders, not pitting each other against each other, as the federal government, as you put it, has done in the past. And that made my mind think about the expansion proposal to the Billy Bishop Airport here in the city of Toronto. This is something that's being discussed right now. And the federal government is doing consultation on this at first with a survey for all Canadians, but that will move into a next step of Indigenous consultation. And on our program here, sir, we've had both the Haudenosaunee, a representative for them, and also the chief of the Mississaugas of the Credit. And they were speaking about the importance that their two First Nations have thinking about any sort of an expansion to Billy Bishop Airport. And it seems to me like that is a great example of what you're talking about here, having the Haudenosaunee in this case and the Mississaugas of the Credit aligned in their consultation with the federal government instead of going at them separately in their consultation processes with the feds.
0: Well, First Nations are not anti-development, and I think many people think that they are. First Nations all want to pay the bills. First Nations all want to run governments. And for example, you can't have youth that have hope, that have without employment, without education institutions, and so on. First Nations are very much pro-development, but they aren't at the cost of life, at the cost of culture, at the cost of language. And so it's a perfect example. Out there in Billy Bishop, what you've got is First Nations buy-in, sometimes even from elected representatives and then community representatives. Sometimes that doesn't even come into. So what you have to do is you have to be transparent. You have to open up that dialogue. And then on top of that, that's what where efficiency comes from, because when you don't bring First Nations involvement at the proactive side from the beginning of projects, then you get into litigation, and then you get into big conversations around rights. You get into even our elected officials that are created from an Indian Act system, a federal government legislation, as opposed to a community-based cultural process. Is that even legitimate? And so you get into big, huge, inefficient, slow-moving, conflictual situations.
1: I know that you'll also be looking at legislation that the federal government has passed, and other legislation that it is proposing and putting forward at the meeting this week. And one of those items that I'm sure you'll be paying close attention to is the proposed First Nations Clean Water Act that the federal government has proposed here. What is your feeling on this bill?
0: So, chiefs are also interested in the other big issue, which is the freshwater legislation. It's called Bill C-37. There was a water walk held in Ottawa just before the chiefs meeting, which tells you that water is going to be one of the pivotal issues that will be discussed at these meetings. In 2021, there was a court decision, a class action suit, which ordered the federal government to create legislation involving First Nations' right to water. And the Trudeau government came up with legislation that recognized that right quite explicitly in the wording of the act. The Carney government has created their own legislation, but does not recognize First Nations' right to water, but does offer $4.6 billion to fix what is looking like, 4 to 5 dozen emergency situations throughout the country, and to fix that in 5 years. That's the kind of band-aid solutions that really doesn't create long-term solutions. If there was a recognition for First Nations' right to water, it would be treating First Nations people like every other Canadian is treated, meaning that no municipality in this country would ever have to deal with the issue of fresh water. We would fix those things in a weekend, but because they're First Nations,

0: nations, they oftentimes are considered, oh, we can't get to it. It's not a budgetary concern, those kinds of things. And so what you've got is you've got a Carney government that wants to deal with this in sort of a short-term band-aid solution. But a long-term solution would be to recognize a First Nations right to water. And that's where the chiefs will come up with, do we want to work short-term? Do we want to work long-term? And you'll notice that not all chiefs agree.
1: All right, Negan. Well, thank you so much for coming on the program this morning and telling us what's on the agenda for the Assembly of First Nations Work.
0: Miigwech, thanks so much.
1: Negan Sinclair is a professor of Indigenous Studies at the University of Manitoba. And at 6:20, I'm Chris Glover, and you're listening to Metro Morning on 99.1 FM or streaming us on the CBC News app. And Jennifer is back. Jennifer, how is the commute looking now?
2: Well, we've got a signal issue on the Barrie Goan line that may cost riders an extra 15 to 30 minutes between Bradford and Aurora Go. Westbound on the 401 at Brock Road, the right lane is blocked in the collectors right where it splits with Express. You're still able to use the collectors with some drivers crossing over the bullnose to get around this collision. There are several emergency vehicles on site. So the westbound 401 slows down from Salem through to this collision at Brock Road. Beyond that, it gets busy from the 404 through Leslie in the Express, and there's some volume building through Weston in the collectors. Your other problem is a police investigation. This is on southbound Don Valley Parkway. It's closing the ramp from south westbound Lawrence and blocking the ramp lane. So southbound 404 and the Don Valley Parkway are filling in, approaching Shepherd through Lawrence.
1: All right, Jennifer, thank you so much. And certainly we are going to be talking a lot about the World Cup later on today. Certainly this is a big day for fans of France and Spain. A lot of people are thinking that France may win the whole thing, and the semifinals go ahead starting this afternoon at 3 o'clock. There's going to be a viewing party at Nathan Phillips Square for the France and Spain game. That, according to the city's website, though in past occasions when we've had this oppressive heat, certainly there has been issues with having so many people gather on all that concrete there in front of City Hall at Nathan Phillips Square. And so as a result, in the past, it has been canceled as a result of the oppressive heat. I've sent an email already to the City of Toronto to see if it will be canceled today, given how hot it is going to be. We're looking at a Humidex value of around 35. So certainly very, very hot. And we'll try to get you that information. If we don't hear back from the city, as luck would have it, we have City Manager Paul Johnson coming in just about an hour and a half from now. He'll join me at 7:40, and he'll certainly be able to answer that question. We'll also be able to talk to him about what's going to be happening at the FIFA Fan Fest. We know that that opens up at 12:30 to fans. In past oppressive heat situations, people have still been able to go there to the Fan Fest in order to have a great shot at watching the game. And it did go ahead, although with some changes, things like those misters and also more water being handed out. So that one might go ahead. Nathan Phillips Square might be canceled. We're going to get to the bottom of it for you here on Metro Morning and make sure that you have all the news that you need to know as you start your day. But at 6:23, I'm Chris Glover, and you're listening to Metro Morning. A new border bridge between Ontario and Michigan is expected to finally open at the end of the month. It was supposed to open earlier last month, but at the request of the U.S., the opening was delayed. Meanwhile, in Alberta, there are plans to advance a carbon capture project, a key condition for the province to build a new pipeline to the BC coast. So for a closer look at all of this, we've reached Sarah Ritchie. She's a federal politics reporter at the Canadian Press. Sarah, thanks for hopping on.
3: No problem. Nice to be here.
1: So the Gordie Howe International Bridge is something that we have talked about a time or two. We know Canada paid to build this thing, and now it is expected to open on July 27th when the ribbon cutting did not go ahead last time. We were talking about why, but what was the holdup on this?
3: I mean, the short answer, Donald Trump.
1: That's the short answer to a lot of questions, Sarah, I think.
3: I know. Listen, this deal was all settled. It did seem like, you know, the bridge was ready to open in June. Canada and Michigan seemed to be quite happy with the agreement that had been struck here.

0: And then in February, there's a meeting between Donald Trump and the family that owns the Ambassador Bridge, which is the older bridge there. They stand to lose a lot of money when this new bridge opens as a result of the fact that it's a very busy bridge, the Ambassador Bridge, and a lot of the traffic is going to be diverted onto this new span. And so there's a meeting between Donald Trump and this family, the Maroon family. They just happen to be large donors to the Republicans and to Donald Trump himself. And all of a sudden, he's putting the brakes on this. And what we saw over the subsequent months was shifting reasons from the White House about why they were unhappy with this deal, why the bridge might not open. Most recently, I think the explanation we got from the U.S. ambassador to Canada, Pete Hoekstra, was that it was not accurate to say that Canada was paying for the bridge, because Canada was in fact just putting up the money to pay for the bridge at the start and would recoup the costs according to the agreement. And so it seemed like there had to be some kind of a negotiated win for Donald Trump out of this after everything that happened in February and the multiple public statements he made out of this.
1: Okay. And so now we know that there's been this agreement to allow the bridge to open on July 27th. And there's been an agreement on a series of measures, including toll governance. What can you tell us about what's changed?
0: Yeah. So rather than Canada recuperating the cost of constructing and financing the bridge off the top, taking that money right away out of the toll revenues and then splitting with Michigan later on, what will happen is that half of the toll profits will go into a regional economic development fund in the United States for the first 15 years that the bridge is open, and Canada will get the remaining half. Now, the nuance here, what we heard from Prime Minister Carney over the weekend, is that it's the toll profits. So it's not the total amount of revenue that's coming in. Rather, it's going to be some kind of a calculation, it seems, of Canada's costs will be taken out of those revenues to allow us to split with Michigan. And then there was bits in the deal that will allow for Michigan and Canada to sort of have more control, Michigan rather, and the U.S. to have more control over the tolls themselves. They'll have to be capped at a certain amount of increases year over year, unless there's permission from the US side. So it sort of gives the Americans a bit more control over the process and over the tolls themselves.
1: We have dueling statements coming out here from Carney and from Trump. Carney is saying that this is a good deal for Canada, and Donald Trump has said that this is a much better deal for the United States. So a lot of people are wondering who won.
0: It's a great question. I mean, I think that it's more evidence of the fact that what we've seen over time is that if you're going to negotiate with Donald Trump, the only outcome that he will accept is one that he can sell as a win publicly. And so we see him celebrating the fact that he won and got a better deal for the United States. And it almost feels like when this happens, this is the president's way of saying, okay, this file is over and I've won and now I'm moving on. And it just sort of never comes up again in a lot of these cases. I think that there's, you know, going to be critics here in Canada who say that that doesn't really look good for Canada, or it doesn't bode well for our negotiations in CUSMA. And I'm not sure what it actually says about those negotiations. You know, ultimately, I think we know what we're dealing with as Canadians. I think our government knows what it's dealing with. But I think as Canadians, we sort of know the pattern here, which is that Donald Trump needs a win out of a negotiation. And so if you're going to go into one with him, there better be a solution that he can sell as a win. And that's what seems to be the bottom line.
1: Okay. And just shifting gears, finally, the federal government, Alberta, and five major oil sands producers signed a new agreement to advance a carbon capture project. What's the purpose of that?
0: Well, the purpose of that is to try to strike some kind of a compromise here. Alberta is, you know, as you know, bullish on getting a new pipeline approved and built. The Carney government has said that they're willing to work with them on it. The carbon capture and storage project, the Pathways project, is one of the conditions that the Liberal government in Ottawa has placed on the oil sands project to be able to build a pipeline. So it's sort of the return. They said there will be some easing of the emissions reductions regulations. There will be some easing of things like clean energy regulations. You know, the amount of industrial carbon tax that the oil sands companies need to pay over time will also be eased in res-

0: response to the investment that they will make in building this carbon capture and storage project, which is supposed to take at least, you know, sometime in the next decade, about 6 megatons of carbon emissions out of the atmosphere. And so the idea is that there's, you know, again, talking about negotiation and compromise, this is a way to sort of get to an agreement with the oil sands, but also with the government of Alberta to be able to satisfy the sort of different parts of Mark Carney's base who are looking at this, the folks who want to see construction of a pipeline and increased oil production, but also the folks, you know, who may not be as happy with that, having made climate change the number one issue for themselves over the last decade.
1: Okay. Thank you, Sarah. Sarah is a federal politics reporter at the Canadian Press, joining me here on Metro Morning.
2: This is CBC News. From CBC Toronto, it is 6:30. Good morning. I'm Jill Dempsey. Mostly cloudy, 23 degrees with a humidex of 30. Jennifer Allen is here looking at the roads.
3: Jill, westbound on the 401 at Brock Road, the two right lanes are blocked in the collectors due to a collision.
2: Today is expected to be the hottest day of the week. The city is in the midst of a multi-day heat warning. As Dale Minuktuk reports, officials are reminding people to take necessary precautions to protect themselves.
4: Some people love the heat.
5: Well, I wait all year for this weather.
6: We should embrace it.
4: But it's not for everyone. Vulnerable populations like young children, the elderly, those with chronic illnesses, and the unhoused are most at risk for heat exhaustion or worse, heat stroke. Dr. Howard Shapiro is with Toronto Public Health.
7: You can go from feeling somewhat unwell to really dangerously unwell quite quickly.
4: The City of Toronto is taking several steps to provide relief. People can access a network of over 500 cool spaces like libraries, malls, and community centers. It's also extending hours at some pools. And
7: the shelter system is doing things like opening up some temporary spaces. I think it's over 100.
4: The conditions are expected to be at their most oppressive today when it might feel like the mid 40 degrees. Climatologist David Phillips with Environment and Climate Change Canada says the heat warning could last until Thursday, but
8: the temperatures stay elevated. I mean, what's the difference between 31 and 29? I mean, that's what the temperature is going to be.
4: Phillips expects Wednesday to mark the 13th day this year above 30 degrees in Toronto. Typically, the city would register just 7 of those days by mid-July. Dale Minuktuk, CBC News, Toronto.
2: There was a vigil last night just steps away from the spot where shots were fired on Salsa on St. Clair over the weekend. Scores of people assembled in the parking lot of Matthews United Church. A minute of silence was held in memory of the victims, and everyone in attendance was invited to light a candle. Pastor Jenny King Feely of St. Michael's and All Angels Anglican Church was among the speakers.
9: We can take what happened on Saturday night and we can let it infuse our hearts with compassion. That is what will change the story of this city, of this country, and of this world.
2: Police provided an update on their investigation yesterday. They identified the two victims, 25-year-old Shaquan Kwashi and 20-year-old Caesar Vernazza. He was 20. Police Chief Myron Demkew says the two men knew one another. Five other people were struck by gunfire and were taken to hospital with non-life-threatening injuries. Demkew says people do not have information on the suspects at this time. Now, some people have been raising doubts about the safety of street festivals after Saturday night's shooting. The organizer of a festival set to take over Bloor Street this weekend says he's increasing safety measures to try to allay people's fears. Darren Liu is director of Big on Bloor. It runs between Dufferin and Lansdowne. He says he's already added extra police foot patrols for this year, even before the shootings on St. Clair.
10: Now, this year, we're going to be additionally increasing the security and diverting funds to make sure that is a possibility as well, too. To make sure that, you know, the festival attendees, our vendors, our participating artists, our staff, there's a lot of energy that kind of feels that they need additional safety feeling. Should be able to address that kind of unease.
2: Liu says 200,000 people normally attend the festival, but they are preparing for an even bigger crowd this year since they'll be broadcasting the final FIFA matches on a big screen. He was actually at St. Clair minutes after the shootings. He went to see that festival security measures for broadcasting the game. It is 6:34. 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

0: The impacts of potential expansion of the Island Airport are being examined by Toronto's Board of Health. Experts, residents, and others weighed in during a meeting at the board on Monday. Toronto's Medical Officer of Health, Dr. Michelle Murty, has been asked to look specifically at the effects of a Billy Bishop expansion on lung and heart disease. The Toronto Port Authority and the provincial government want to expand the Island Airport to accommodate jets on a longer runway. Ontario schools are facing a critical shortage of educational assistants, and advocates say classrooms are paying the price. With too few staff to go around, schools are forced to ration care. Union leaders representing education workers warn the lack of support is triggering a rise in emergency classroom evacuations. Pamela Bonifaro is the president of the Dufferin Peel Education Resource Workers Association. She says these incidents are deeply traumatic for everyone involved.
1: An evacuation happens when the student has, you know, they're dysregulated, they're throwing objects, they're throwing furniture. So they call an evacuation code, the kids line up and they leave, and the student continues to trash the classroom. What is the impact on the other 30 kids?
0: The Ministry of Education says it's boosted school funding to a record $30.6 billion since 2018, but Bonifaro says that money does nothing to fix a recruitment crisis driven by low wages. They're fighting for mandatory staffing ratios ahead of an August 31st contract deadline. The province maintains that actual staffing decisions rest with local school boards. Jennifer Allen is back. She is watching traffic this morning.
2: Westbound 401 gets heavy from Salem through to a collision at Brock Road, right where it splits to collectors, blocking the two right lanes. The collector lanes are still open, but you'll have to cross the bullnose to get to them, which is what's making things so heavy as people hesitate as they approach. It gets busy from the 404 to Bayview in the express, approaching the 400 in the express and through Weston in the collectors. Eastbound 401, I'm seeing volume from the 427 towards the 400 in the express and collectors, as well as through Keele in the collectors. Southbound DVP, the ramp and ramp lane have reopened south of Lawrence from an earlier police investigation. You're filling in south of Finch to south of Lawrence. Southbound 400 gets busy approaching Shepherd to the 401 ramps. Southbound 410, it's heavy as you approach Sandalwood and then busy but moving through Queen. And Leslie is closed both ways north of Shepherd at Nymark due to a collision. Back to Jill with your forecast.
0: Well, right now we're looking at a temperature of 23 with a humidex of 30 already. We expect a high of 37 today with a humidex of 45. So very high UV index, sunny conditions, but just a note as well that the wind's expected to gust from 30 to 50 kilometers an hour, so that's something else to consider. Clear skies tonight, a low 25, and those strong winds will continue. Tomorrow, mix of sun and cloud, 30% chance of showers late in the afternoon, and a high tomorrow of 32. It's just about 7:38.
3: Downright frigid tomorrow.
0: Oh, yeah.
3: And now we have blowing wind, blowing heat in our face. Isn't that lovely? Get through today, guys. We can do it all together. And Jill, I just want to also pick up on one thing that you were talking about there about educational assistance in the classroom and that report that we just did about the impact of having fewer educational assistants and the violence and the outbursts that that's leading to in the classroom. It was one of the big topics that we talked about when we had a panel discussion with three Ontario teachers last week. And if people want more opinions around that, they can check out the panel discussion. It's still up on CBC Toronto's YouTube page. And a good opportunity for you to hear from three very different teachers who are from very different parts of the GTA. They teach different grades, and they all kind of weigh in on this same problem. They all identified it mm-hmm. as a major problem that they're dealing with in their class. And I really picked up on that clip that you just played at the end, and the teacher there saying, what about the other 30 kids?
0: Yes.
3: Because it's the one child that's having the incident happen. And in many cases, they're dealing with their own behavioral issues. And
0: sure.
3: It's not necessarily the kid's fault or the parent's fault or the teacher's fault. It's just, it is. And if they are left unsupported and have some sort of an outburst, then it's the other 30 kids who also are having their education disrupted as well.
0: Well, and they may have a lot of questions. They may not understand why.
3: Yeah.
0: You know, so how do you have that conversation? And how do you get them to move forward?

0: kind of us versus them mm-hmm. mentality play out in a 9-year-old's classroom. So I'm glad that we have that resource for you. If you want to continue to pay attention to that, that topic, the EA in the classroom issue is certainly one that we heard from a lot of you as we were preparing for our town hall last week. And, it's definitely going to continue to be an issue in the weeks and months ahead before school gets back into session in September. All right. Time right now is 6:40. I'm Chris Glover. You're listening to Metro Morning. And I want to dip back into that conversation that we had just a few minutes ago when we were talking about that bridge from Ontario to Michigan. The Gordie Howe International Bridge is now set to open on July 27th. Mark Carney says the new deal that they've been able to hash out, it was delayed because it was supposed to open last month, but it's been delayed now. And as I said, until the end of July, that's the new confirmed date that it will open. And there were these renegotiations in order to have this new open date. Carney says that's left Canada with a good deal, whereas Donald Trump says that the U.S. has gotten a much better deal. We just had a reporter in Ottawa dissecting it, but now I want to bring into the show Greg Layson with Automotive News Canada. He also lives in Windsor, and Greg has been good enough to come on the show a time or two to tell us about the importance of this bridge and what's going on. So now that the deal is done, Greg, I want to have your opinion. Who's right here? Is this a good deal for Canada or a better deal for the States? Who won?
1: North America won. Windsor won, Detroit won, Midwestern states won. I mean, if you're looking for a winner, it is the economy, essentially. The auto industry, tourism, trade, you name it. They're the winners. Look, we can argue about the details about 50% of profits being split and whether that is a hit to the Canadians paying off this bridge, whether that's a benefit to the United States. I guess it's a little bit of both, but in the end, all that matters really is that the bridge is open because, as I said, you're talking about friends, neighbors, allies, family being able to commute a little more freely and easily and keeping those trade routes open if something happens at the Ambassador Bridge, which we saw during the lockdowns and during that bridge blockade. That cost the auto industry $1 billion in 7 days' time, so that can't happen again. So if you're asking who won, we all won in this mess. If you're asking if it's a good thing economically for either side, I mean, I boil it down to profits. If there are no profits, there's nothing to be split, and therefore Canada doesn't lose anything and America doesn't gain. I don't foresee a ton of profits over 15 years operating this bridge, but it is a way to get it open. And I think that's good for everyone.
0: Well, and I want to take the different industries that you talked about there piece by piece. Can you speak to us a little bit about why this is going to have such an impact to the trucking industry first?
1: Yeah, for truckers and for the auto industry. For truckers in particular, the fee to cross the Ambassador Bridge is now so high that some truckers are choosing to cross in Sarnia over the Blue Water Bridge because it's cheaper. The Gordie Howe Bridge will be cheaper for truckers and therefore save them money. It also connects truckers on both sides of the border to the two biggest freeway systems, highway systems in both countries seamlessly. You know, there was an old joke when I was in high school back in the 90s that you could drive from Montreal to Miami and hit 13 stoplights and 12 of them are in Windsor. And that means time. Time is money. And these truckers want to move product, move goods. Now it's seamless. There are no stoplights. 401 now connects with I-75 and you can get from Montreal to Miami, straight shot, one stop, and that's at customs. So that's huge for the trucking industry. It saves time and it saves money. For the auto industry, it means just-in-time delivery becomes more just-in-time, if you will. And so for those that don't know how auto works, the factories don't stock all of their supply and parts for days at a time. They only have enough on hand to get them through basically a day's worth of work. So if there's ever a bottleneck or a systems breakdown, then the auto factories have to stop churning out cars. So it helps in that sense too.
0: Okay, let's switch over to tourism because we actually just had the World Cup, obviously, here in our city. There were several games here and there were tons of tourists, obviously, in town at that time. I felt like I ran into a bunch of people who are from Detroit. And I asked one of them if they had planned to come up specifically for the World Cup. And they said, no, it was just kind of a last minute decision. And we would come up much more often if we didn't get stopped at the bridge so much. And so it was just a little anecdote from them, but it got me thinking as we're now talking about this bridge opening up later on, if there's an alternate and addition to the Ambassador Bridge.

0: Not only is it going to be potentially cheaper, but there will be less lines. And then that's what people are thinking would lead to more tourism, right?
1: Yeah, I mean, I'll use my personal experience from Saturday night. I was over there for my son's baseball game late Saturday afternoon, coming back the same time the Detroit Tigers were ending. And it was a bottleneck at the bridge because it is only two, maybe one lane going one way at sometimes, depending on the traffic. And then it takes a long time to fan out into the customs booths. This sort of engineering and logistical nightmare has been eased at the new bridge. There are now six lanes, three each way, with the potential of a fourth later on. You can bike, you can walk across the new bridge. All of this just means it's a little easier to cross, to go see, if you're going to the States, concerts, ball games, camping, Northern Michigan, off down to Florida if you're a snowbird. Coming this way, it means it's easier to go to places like Leamington, Pelee Island, Point Pelee, wine country in Essex County, anything in Windsor. It just makes it a little more appealing. You're not necessarily checking border wait times and going, you know what, it's a mess today, I'm not going to go. This just makes it easier for everyone on both sides of the border to cross and makes it a little more appealing to visit.
0: All right. So you've made the case well enough that this bridge is important. I guess the big question is, do you actually think it'll open on July 27th? Because we've been caught with egg on our face in the past.
1: Yeah, we got as close as scheduling a ribbon cutting ceremony, right? Like, everyone in town was supposed to be there.
0: Had you lined up to talk about the ribbon cutting back in June.
1: Yeah, and it didn't happen. And look, everyone now is so jaded and cynical in Windsor and Detroit that, you know, the big line right now, even from customs agents that I coach baseball with, say, I'll believe it when I see it. These are people who work there saying, I'll believe it when I see it. And that's kind of the approach everyone is taking. But man, the buzz is palpable. People in industry, tourism, and just folks in the community want it to be open. We can see it. It looks beautiful. And everyone is waiting on pins and needles to see if this actually opens on July 27th.
0: Mark your calendars, folks. Maybe we should do a little betting game, Greg. I'm not sure what kind of a better you
1: are. I'm sure it's on Polymarket or somewhere.
0: Oh, gosh, you're absolutely right. All right, Greg Layson, thank you so much for coming on the show.
1: Anytime.
0: Greg Layson with Automotive News Canada. He also lives in Windsor and has been kind of our eyes and ears on the Gordie Howe International Bridge, which, as you just heard there, is set to open on July 27th. But he's saying, don't hold your breath, or at least that's what some of the border agents there are saying, who see that bridge frequently, given the fact that it's been pushed back already. Now, at 6:48, I'm Chris Glover, and you're listening to Metro Morning on 99.1 FM, or streaming us on the CBC News app. And Jennifer Allen is back. Jennifer, how is the commute now?
2: Well, we have a collision westbound on the 401 in Pickering, making things heavy. The two right lanes are blocked at Brock Road, right where it splits with Collectors. It's heavy from Salem to Brock Road. Beyond that, it's just busy from the 404 off and on to Avenue Road, Express and Collectors, and west of Leslie in the Express, Weston in the Collectors in sections to Dixon. The eastbound 401 is slowing down from the 427 to the 400 Express and Collectors and through Keele in the Collectors. The Toronto-bound QEW gets busy past the Burlington Skyway to Fairview and Mississauga Road through Cawthra. Over to the eastbound Gardner, you're filling in east of Park Lawn to east of Jameson. And southbound 404 and DVP slow from Finch to south of Eglinton.
0: All right, I want to go back to one of our top stories this week. Certainly has been what happened at the Salsa on St. Clair, the shooting that took place this Saturday night. We know that two people were killed and so many other people were terrified as those shots rang out. We know that the police are continuing their investigation. Updating you this morning, there still has been no arrest, according to Toronto police. They don't even have any suspect descriptions to give us, though they did identify the two victims from the shooting. And certainly there was a vigil last night. It was quite nice to see so many people from the community come together and share their grief with each other as they try to heal and move forward. And it's certainly leading to a lot of questions in our city about how to make sure that other festivals, summer festivals in the future, do not see violence like this erupt in the middle of them. And certainly gun violence in particular is something that we've talked about many times before. And I want to bring in Quan McKenzie. He is the CEO of the Wellesley Institute, which does research on how we understand and approach community violence. Quan, thank you so much for being with me.

0: Thank you for having me on, Chris.
1: So we heard from the police chief yesterday updating everybody on their investigation. And certainly a lot of folks are starting to look at gun violence as something that needs to be tackled. The chief of police there said that shootings, in fact, are down over 20%, 26% compared to the same time last year. But I know that you think that we need to be looking at gun violence as a public health issue instead of a criminal issue, I suppose. Can you explain why?
0: Well, first of all, it's really shocking that this has happened in Toronto, and I'd like to offer my deepest sympathy to the families of the people who died and those who were hurt, because it's a very difficult time. I also understand, as the vigil showed, that this sort of issue impacts all people who were there and all of those who call Toronto home. And this is a time of shock, anger, grief, and disbelief. But and so we're all asking, how could this happen here, and what can we do about it? And at Wellesley, we work to improve health and fairness in health. And one of the ways we do this is by trying to understand the causes of things that impact our health in the city. And we did some research about community violence with the financial support, I should say, of Public Safety Canada through their National Crime Prevention Strategy and through the Social Development and Finance Administration Division of the City of Toronto. I'm really happy to share that with you, but I am obliged to make it clear that the views that we express or I express are those of Wellesley Institute and those not those of the City of Toronto. And what we did is we, in this piece of work, is we interviewed people who'd been victims of violence, their families and their carers, and also people who are experts in community violence to try and find out what was going on. And they talked about three things: why community violence fluctuates but is on the increase, even though shootings might be down, community violence has been on the increase for a while. How it impacts us, so what the impacts of community violence are. And lastly, the thing you talked about, what can be done to decrease the rise in community violence, because a lot of people say, just lock them up or stronger sentences, but that waits for it to happen rather than stop getting to the root causes and stopping it happen.
1: So what would be different, Kwame, if we looked at gun violence in particular with a lens of public health instead of a lens of a crackdown on community violence? What would tangibly would be the difference?
0: Well, one of the things that we'd be thinking about, and this is what we were told, is what they basically told us was that desperate people do desperate things. And so if you want to decrease community violence, and when we're talking about community violence, of course, we're talking about intentional act of interpersonal violence that are committed in public areas by individuals who are not intimately related to the victim, right? So it's that type of violence, that sort of thing that's shocking that happened in St. Clair. And people said, as I said, desperate people do desperate things. So if you want to take an approach to decrease violence, you have to think about decreasing the number of desperate people. And people told us that the causes of community violence were lack of jobs, discrimination, poor housing, rising food prices, the lack of investment in communities, and lack of pathways to success. And if that's the case, then if we're thinking about what we can do about it, firstly, people who commit these acts must take responsibility for their actions. That goes without saying. But on top of that, the rest of us aren't powerless. We need to do everything we can do to make sure these things don't happen. What we heard from the victims, as I said, and the experts, was that the underlying causes were desperation because of the affordability crisis, lack of jobs, lack of opportunities, racism, and lack of government investment and social exclusion. And if we listen to what people say and we believe what they say, then they're saying that we have to increase investment, decrease income inequality, increase social capital, and decrease desperation. So this is what we need to do. And the important thing is it's not either or. Mm-hmm. It's not this is a crime or this is not a crime. It's this is complex. We have to deal with the crime, but we have to deal with the causes of crime if we really want to move forward on this.
1: Well, and what did you think of the chief's statement there yesterday that people who do this sort of thing, have public shootings in a big festival like this that leads to a death, should be charged with first degree murder, given everything you're talking about what the research shows about lifting people out of poverty and getting them new pathways? What do you think of what the chief said?
0: Well, I think that I can understand what the chief said, and I can understand why the chief said it, and I can understand how this might seem to be a solution. All I can say is that the evidence is that longer prison sentences generally don't reduce crime rates, largely ineffective at deterring future offences. And the extensive research seems to show that the certainty of being caught is a far stronger deterrent than the severity of punishment. And so that's what it says in criminology studies. And it may be that the chief is onto something and it will be different in the Toronto context. Longer prison sentences generally aren't a deterrent. They tend to increase recidivism. So people after they get out, they tend to are more likely to reoffend. And so there's a little bit of evidence that also if you're more severe at the outset, then you can perhaps increase the severity of the offence in the first place, as people are desperate not to be caught. But that's what the evidence seems to show. And it seems to say if you want to actually decrease the rate of crime, then you need to look at early childhood and family development. If you want to be specific and focused, you might want to look at youth and school-based initiatives. There are community-led interventions. And you have to look at rehabilitation and diversion.
1: Well, Kwam, I could talk to you all day. You've done so much extensive research on this topic. It was important to hear from you this morning, but I'll leave it there for now. Thank you.
0: Thank you very much.
1: Kwam McKenzie is the CEO of the Wellesley Institute. Now let's head over to Jennifer and see how the roads are moving.
2: Eglinton Line 5, there is no service between Forest Hill and Leaside from an earlier fire and mechanical problem. Shuttle buses are on the way. The westbound 401 gets congested approaching Salem. This is through to a collision at Brock Road at the split to collectors, blocking the collector lanes. Drivers have to cross the bullnose to access the collectors, which remain open, but it's heavy approaching Salem to Brock Road. Here's Jill with your news headlines.
3: We're talking about the heat. This is certainly going to be the hottest day of the week. We expect to hit a high of 37 with a humidex of 45. So we'll give you some details on sort of extended pool hours, places to go to cool off in the city. It's partly cloudy in 23. We have a humidex of 30. Today's high, again, 37 with a humidex of 45.
1: Some like it hot, but I don't think we like it that hot. It's going to be rough out there. So make sure that you are ready, have water nearby, and a plan to stay indoors as much as you can. We'll also have many more conversations coming up, including one with the BIA that's involved in the salsa on St. Clair. That's next.
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7: This is World Report.
3: Good morning. I'm Marcia Young. Prime Minister Mark Carney's push to build infrastructure is running into friction with First Nations leaders. The Assembly of First Nations is holding its annual gathering in Ottawa today. Chiefs say they welcome the economic development, but are warning Ottawa that consultation is a crucial step in the process. Olivia Stefanovich reports.
7: There's been a shift on priorities that we feel.
8: After working for a little over a year with Prime Minister Mark Carney, Assembly of First Nations National Chief Cindy Woodhouse-Niepenack can't say Carney considers the relationship with First Nations as the most important, like his predecessor.
7: It's different than what it was with Justin Trudeau, for sure.
8: One of the main differences is Carney's push to build major infrastructure projects as a way for Canada to assert its sovereignty and become less reliant on the U.S.
9: They want to expedite this process without coming to the table and talking to us.
8: Joanna Bernard is the AFN regional chief for New Brunswick. She says First Nations want economic development, but they want it done responsibly. And they need to be more involved as stakeholders, owners, and investors.
9: We're no longer going to be giving up our resources for a little bit of money here and there for education or housing. Those days are over.
8: Part of this week's AFN gathering will focus on planning another meeting. This one, a historic first between the AFN, premiers, and the Prime Minister, scheduled for this fall. Olivia Stefanovich, CBC News, Ottawa.
3: Parts of Canada are sweltering under extreme heat. Environment Canada is issuing warnings and alerts across several provinces. Experts say temperatures in some regions could reach the mid-40s. It has health authorities concerned about heat-related illnesses. The CBC's Talia Sarve has more.
10: You leave this apartment?
11: Yes. Going door-to-door, health workers in Montreal, like Runa Lila, hand out cooling kits. It's here keeping cool isn't just for comfort, but a necessity.
10: Some family, they don't have the AC. So in that case, this is very important.
11: From southeast Saskatchewan to Quebec's west, Canada is feeling the heat. Four provinces under warnings this week. Jennifer Vanos researches connections between extreme heat and human health. She urges Canadians to take precautions, particularly children, seniors, and those with pre-existing illnesses.
12: Pay attention to your body. Stay hydrated. If you're going to do activity, do it earlier in the day or find an indoor space that's cool to do it. Check in on each other.
11: 2026 is on track to be one of the hottest years on record globally, which many climate scientists attribute to human-caused climate change. It comes as heat waves continue to grip Europe, where thousands of related deaths were reported in June. Talia Sarve, CBC News, Toronto.
3: An ICE agent claims he feared for public safety when he shot and killed a motorist. A man was killed in Maine during an immigration operation yesterday. This is the second time in a week that a person has been shot and killed by an immigration official. I'm joined by the CBC's Katie Nicholson in Washington. And Katie, what do we know?
13: It's not a whole lot. We know that yesterday morning, ICE agents were conducting an operation in Biddeford, Maine. It's roughly 30 kilometers south of Portland, and they shot and killed this 26-year-old man from Colombia, and he was in a white Kia. Video of the scene in the aftermath, they show ICE agents pulling the man's limp body from the Kia and multiple bullet holes in the front windshield. And what led up to that moment is now under intense scrutiny. The U.S. Department of Homeland Security said that ICE tried to stop the car, and they allege it was coming from an address they were targeting and that the car attempted to flee the scene. And the ICE officer fired because he was, quote, fearing for public safety. But Maine Senator Angus King is among the many questioning that statement from DHS.
14: The bottom line is you have to either fear for your own safety or the safety of others. And so far, we haven't seen evidence of that.
13: Now, King says that the DHS secretary also told him the man was not the target of the ICE operation. And of course, this comes within a week of ICE agents fatally shooting a 52-year-old Mexican man who was also not the target of a removal operation.
3: These are not the first high-profile shooting deaths by ICE agents. What more can you tell us?
13: Well, look, it comes as prosecutors in Minnesota are still trying to get to the bottom of the ICE-involved shooting that took the lives of Renee Good, and a few weeks later, it was Alex Preddy. There's also this wider scrutiny. The way that ICE has conducted itself continues to spark outrage and protests in the country, including now a ramping up of that dissent in Maine.
3: All right. Thank you, Katie.
13: You're welcome.
3: The CBC's Katie Nicholson in Washington, in Bahrain.

0: Police and paramedics rushed towards a cloud of smoke in the capital, Manama. It was one of the areas targeted by Iranian airstrikes overnight. Iran's Revolutionary Guard put out a statement that was read on the local state news.
1: The Islamic Revolutionary Guard Corps said several weapons support depots, a satellite communication center, and accommodation buildings for U.S. forces in Bahrain had been targeted in the second wave of Operation Nasser II.
0: Both the U.S. and Iran are vying for control of the Strait of Hormuz. U.S. President Donald Trump is now floating the idea of charging a toll for safe passage through the waterway, something he called illegal when Iran suggested it. Iran is accusing the U.S. of inciting vessels to use an illegal route. Iran says cooperation with the U.S. would result in damage, delays, and a global energy crisis. Icebergs sunk the Terra Nova in 1943, and now they're keeping the ship's secrets locked away. The ice is preventing scientists from completing a first-ever 3D scan of the sunken vessel. As Peter Cowan reports, the international crew is trying to outmaneuver icebergs to finish the job.
2: What I want to do, I want to sit here and see if this starts to change direction.
3: On the bridge of the research vessel Atlantis, they're tracking two icebergs. Bruce Strickrod is the chief pilot for the submersible Alvin. They're getting too close. He has to cancel the afternoon dive.
4: Having them near is not the same as having them literally chase you away from the wreck site.
3: After the icebergs floated away, the mission continued. This is the second shipwreck the Royal Canadian Geographical Society is studying on its expedition to the Labrador Sea. Terra Nova ferried Robert Falcon Scott on his doomed quest to be the first to reach the South Pole more than 100 years ago. Later, during the Second World War, it sank off Greenland, ferrying supplies. Now they're capturing thousands of underwater images of the shipwreck to create a 3D model. Dwight Coleman is the head of ocean imaging for the Woods Hole Oceanographic Institution.
5: There hasn't been many that have been studied in this amount of detail, so we're quite fortunate to be here where we are now with the camera system that we have to be able to collect this information.
3: Kirsten Meyer-Kaiser is the marine biologist on the expedition. She's using the 3D model to study the wreck at a level of detail not previously possible.
6: So I know not just I'm on the bow, I'm on the stern, but this particular sample is 30 meters from the bow, and that means that I can analyze things a lot more quantitatively.
3: Today's dives are the last chance to gather data about this shipwreck before the expedition returns to Massachusetts. Peter Cowan, CBC News, on board the research ship Atlantis off the coast of Greenland.
0: You do not have to cross the Atlantic to find passionate French soccer fans. Just head to the south coast of Newfoundland. Ahead of today's World Cup semi-final match between Spain and France, locals in Fortune say they'll be cheering for their neighbors on St. Pierre and Miquelon. Laura Howells explains.
7: If Canada couldn't do it, why not have our neighbors bring it home?
8: Ambrose Price is by the ferry terminal in Fortune, the small Newfoundland town where you catch the boat to France, just 90 minutes away.
7: We're so close, you could literally kick a soccer ball from here to St. Pierre if you wanted to.
8: The French islands of St. Pierre and Miquelon are about 45 kilometers off the coast, and it's a far cry from rural Newfoundland. They use the Euro, different electrical outlets, French cars on the street, shops close between noon and two. Jennifer Robert manages the ferry service.
9: You get a lot of people from St. Pierre who buy cabins and cottages and spend their summers here in Newfoundland. And then you also just get people coming back and forth all the time.
8: There's a long history connecting the two places. Joshua de Lazarga lives in Miquelon.
10: So they are islanders there. We are islanders. So there's something special when we are from islands.
8: Brian Rose grew up playing hockey against teams in St. Pierre. There's a sports rivalry there. But in the World Cup, he's laying down arms.
11: You know, we were cheering for Canada while we were in the big match, but now that we're not, we're hoping our friends can have some success.
8: Ambrose Price will be watching the match later today.
7: We really hope that they bring home that cup.
8: Laura Howells, CBC News, Fortune, Newfoundland and Labrador.
0: And that is the latest national and international news from World Report. 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If you're enjoying the World Report podcast, please follow us and tell a friend. It helps spread the word. I'm Marcia Young.

0: listening to us on this Tuesday. It's going to be a really hot one with the Humidex feeling more like 45 out there. So take all the precautions you need. And Jennifer Allen is here tracking your commute. Good morning, Jennifer.
1: Good morning, Chris. A regular service has resumed on the Eglinton Line 5 from Forest Hill to Leaside from earlier smoke at track level. Southbound John Valley Parkway south of Eglinton, we've got a stall on the left shoulder with volume building south of Finch. And a collision westbound 401 at Brock Road in the Collectors has been cleared, but it continues to move slowly from Salem. Here's Jill Dempsey.
2: We're looking at a few things. Of course, we're looking at the heat today, in particular the high temperature. It promises to be probably the hottest day of this week as we hit 37 with a Humidex of 45. So some things you need to know to navigate that. We were also at the vigil last night after the shots were fired at Salsa and St. Clair over the weekend that left two people dead, five people injured. We'll hear what was said last night as the community mourned the loss of the victims, but also what happened at the festival itself. Those stories coming up at 7:30.
0: I want to take you to St. Clair West now, and the street is back open, but this is certainly still a crime scene in terms of the minds of many people who were at the festival on Saturday evening and who had to see the fatal shooting that happened there. Two people were killed, as we've been telling you, on Saturday evening when shots rang out at the festival, Salsa on St. Clair. And today, the street is reopened, the businesses are back in operation, and people are trying to get on with their daily routines. But certainly when you look closely, you can see signs of the tragedy that happened. A stray piece of yellow police tape hangs off a lamppost in some occasions. A growing bouquet of flowers is wrapped around another post, paired with a quote about love, hope, and optimism. Locals around St. Clair and Arlington are still processing exactly what happened in their neighborhood over the weekend. They had a vigil last night where roughly 100 people gathered, and they were sharing stories of how the trauma had impacted them. Our reporter Hayden Waters heard from some of the people along the St. Clair West Strip.
3: My name is Connie, and I just live like in the second floor in front of the street that everything happened. I thought it was fireworks at the beginning, and then I heard like a big crowd running and screaming, and then a lot of the police with these big guns running. We were also like walking our dog, and they were like, go back to your house, like don't come out.
4: How are you feeling at the moment and doing as a neighbor of what just happened here, and it's so close to where you live?
3: I'm from Latin America, so like we're kind of used to this in a weird way, but here in Canada it's weird, so yeah, scared. Like at the beginning it was like a big shock and then scared, and now like kind of like grieving in a way, because it's super sad. I don't know, like we have to get used to this, or it's gonna be normal, it's gonna be every year. Kind of also disappointed in how the city works, everything, and how like we don't have any answers, so we don't know what to think also, so we're like kind of in a space of not knowing anything.
5: My name is Grace Elliott, and then we just live right here in Humewood. We were home just up the street from the shooting. The police cars drove right by our house, and then my toddler was like, police, and we went and just looked, and we were like, wow. My husband was like a few months later on Facebook, and someone in our Oakwood community Facebook group had posted there was an active shooter, and yeah, I just closed all our blinds, locked all the doors, and just hunkered down. It's just a weird vibe. You can tell, like, people are talking about it on the street, and it's just eerie, because this is a very happy neighborhood, a very family neighborhood, as you can see. Like, there's kids everywhere, families everywhere, summer camps everywhere, and it was just, yeah, it was more of, like, a vibe. It was very eerie. I don't know if this sounds good or bad, but, like, I felt a little bit better that it seems that it wasn't just an active shooter that was just randomly trying to create a big scene, that it appeared very targeted. It's just very shocking, but we gotta just keep going on.
6: My name is Stan Krasinowski, and I live just down the street from where the shootings happened. I was shocked because it's very close. One thing that's come up for me is a question of how the community feels about Salsa on St. Clair. I've heard some people say they love it, and other people who are a little more annoyed with the inconvenience it causes, with the traffic and the people and so on. So it makes me wonder what the future of the festival

0: festival's going to be. I love the festival atmosphere, and I hate the traffic jams. I mean, sometimes, like, I cannot get into my driveway, and I can't get into the neighborhood. Sometimes I have to park many blocks away just to get home, you know, so there is that, but it's just once a year. I don't feel very concerned about violence in the neighborhood at all. I think this is something that comes with a lot of people coming from all over, bringing whatever they bring with them, and a couple of people brought this. So I don't think it's my neighbors shooting it out with each other. I think it's something else.
1: Hi, my name is Annabella, and I live here on Arlington and St. Clair.
2: So how far away do you live from where this happened over the weekend?
1: I would say less than 100 meters. It's been a couple of days, and for me, it's now becoming very unsettling that just down the street from where I live, two people died from violence. It's very unsettling. I think that's what I'm trying to process right now.
2: What conversations have you been having with your neighbors over the last day or so now?
1: Why did this happen? And people talk about guns and where they come from and how can this happen and security. And why is it that it's so complex and they seem to have a hard time finding the suspects? I don't understand that. Security, I also would not like to see parties like this and festivals with more security than people partying, because the whole point is to be free and party. And, you know, people get drunk and happy and silly. And I don't want that to be disrupted. I hope the police and security people learn from this event, and politicians, to try and prevent future things like this happening, but that we don't stop celebrating who we are in Toronto. And I really feel for the people who were injured. I hope they're doing better, and that people heal from this and don't ponder forever and ever and then hide themselves in the homes. I think we are Toronto, we are multicultural, we have a lot of festivals, and we should continue to celebrate.
3: I want to bring Heather Hanna in now. She's the chair of the local Hillcrest Village BIA that certainly supports many of the businesses that are there along that strip. And she was there at the time of the shooting. Heather, thank you so much for being with me this morning.
4: You're welcome. Good morning.
3: How are you doing now that it's been a couple of days?
4: Still processing. Rather tired from having to get back to reality and talk to all you media guys.
3: Yeah, sorry about that. And speaking
4: That's
3: of which,
4: okay.
3: I actually heard you last night on As It Happens, speaking with my colleague Neil. And it was so emotional and powerful to hear that you had just taken a break. You were back in your vet clinic from what had been kind of a long day of greeting people and meeting people. And as fate would have it, your vet clinic is right where this shooting happened, and you had to watch this. What was all of that like for you?
4: Upsetting, discouraging, anger-inducing, all of, you know, I think it was a whole bunch of emotions all at once, and then feeling very bad, and then monitoring and knowing that this was not going to be a good outcome from what I could see with the EMS for the one I was watching them trying to save, and thinking this is not good. And then it's not good for the whole scene, and then having to deal with all the aftermath immediately with the police, and then later all day Sunday just trying to keep our members updated as to what was happening, what could happen, which was nothing, until the police investigation was cleared. And then just, of course, processing it for the last 3 days.
3: Yeah, processing it and just seeing that violence certainly is going to be something that sticks with a lot of people who had to...
4: Lots of people, and, you know, your previous people who were just speaking, who are neighbors, you know, were very close, but there were other people who saw it and were right there, and or were caught in the stampede, or, you know, that kind of thing.
3: Yeah, you said that you were angry was one of the emotions that you listed there. And I'm curious where the source of that anger is coming from, because I know that you'd said that you were worried about violence at the street festival because there have been incidents in the past. And I wonder where that anger that you're feeling, where is that directed?

0: worse.
1: The anger comes from, how dare you bring guns to a family, friendly event, to a neighborhood that is lovely to live in and work in, and cause this carnage and wreckage and so forth. That's where the anger comes from.
0: Yeah, that makes sense. And certainly we have many people saying defiantly that they want to continue to go to street festivals such as Salsa on St. Clair, including the mayor calling for that yesterday afternoon to continue to go. But I'm speaking with people who are in some cases saying that they don't want to take the risk anymore. And especially some parents that we've spoken to have said the same. What are you thinking about?
1: And how sad is that?
0: Yeah, what are you thinking about in terms of the future of the Salsa on St. Clair? As the chair of the Hillcrest Village BIA board, I know you're instrumental in making this happen. So what are you thinking about the future of it?
1: Well, it already had served its purpose, you know, in the first, say, 15 years, which was to revitalize this area after the streetcar right-of-way long-term construction fiasco. So this area has already been revitalized, and there's a lot of thought from the members of the BIA that we no longer need this draw. We already have people that are coming, and we already had members who didn't want to partake this year because they thought it's too much hassle, it's too much work, it's not the crowd that they want to see, particularly at the hours that they open, because there's a bit of a change in the crowd, we've always felt, from about 6 o'clock on. And so it's already been losing support amongst my members. And with this incident, especially those of us who were in the immediate area, well, that's just not going to be something that they want to participate anymore. And that itself is very sad. That also angers me that this is one of the deciding factors, has to be a shooting.
0: Yeah.
1: Not just economics or feasibility or things like that.
0: So
1: that would be a tragic way that this gets changed to a different location or stops happening or something. That part really angers me.
0: So before I let you go, are you, for you personally, as both a business owner, someone who spends a lot of time on the Strip, and also the chair of the Hillcrest Village BIA, are you advocating or supporting canceling Salsa on St. Clair for next year or changing it?
1: I think currently, I vacillate every day. I was vacillating before even the festival started. And even on the day, I was speaking to some of my members who were saying, like, you know, we think this should be the last one, that kind of thing. So I've been a strong supporter of it. And I've always loved it, and I've attended every one and danced my heart out and ate and enjoyed myself. But I was already thinking, maybe this needs to be redone somewhere, someplace, somehow. And this just has advanced that thought. I still have many people, as you heard in your clip previous, who still want it to happen. We've had lots of people reach out to us on our social media platforms to say, you know, I hope this continues, I love it, et cetera. So it's hard to wrap your head around what to do right at this moment.
0: Certainly. All right. More conversations to come, indeed.
1: Oh, definitely.
0: But Heather, thank you so much for coming on the program this morning.
1: You're welcome.
0: Heather Hanna is the chair of the Hillcrest Village BIA. And Jennifer, at 7:25, how's the traffic looking?
2: Regular service has resumed on Line 5 between Forest Hill and Leaside from earlier smoke at track level. Leslie remains closed north of Shepherd at Marowin in both directions due to a collision involving a motorcycle, so you may want to avoid that surrounding area. We had a collision on the westbound 401, which has been cleared at Brock Road in the Collectors. You'll still find things busy from Salem off and on to Port Union, alternating in the Express and Collectors, past Nielsen towards Kennedy in the Express, the 404 to Bayview Express and Collectors, and west of Keel in the Express, the 400 Collectors to Dixon. And southbound 404 DVP slows from Finch through to a stalled vehicle south of Eglinton on the left shoulder.

0: All right, at 7:25, you're listening to Metro Morning on 99.1 FM. I'm Chris Glover. For some budding business leaders, joining the board of a charity is a way to build leadership skills and connections, or to give back to a cause close to their hearts. It's something our business commentator, Mark Harrison, knows all about. He served on several boards, and he's here to share his reflections about all of it. Morning to you.
1: Good morning.
0: So what boards are you on?
1: Well, if you'd asked me a month ago, I would have said I was on the CAMH Foundation board. Oh. I was chairing Big Brothers Big Sisters, on the board of the Junos, on the board of Parks Reeducation, which I co-founded, and on the Black Talent Initiative board. Yes, you're looking at me like that's five boards.
0: Yeah, how do you have the time?
1: But as of today, I am no longer chairing the board of Big Brothers Big Sisters, off the CAMH Foundation board, and doing my victory lap with the Junos, so it'll be two. But yeah, it was a lot.
0: What is it about being on a board of a charity? What draws you in?
1: So I actually had a meeting a few months ago with a hospital fundraiser, and she said something to me about being on boards that I have completely stolen. Ooh. And I absolutely love. And what she said to me, which really resonated, is being on a board, a charity board, gives you an opportunity to be something bigger than yourself. And when you step back and think about that, it is the opportunity to be empowered with being part of a collective, mm-hmm. with one group that then, as a board, then is impacted with the staff, with the volunteers, and then the community cohort. And I think that's one of the most powerful things I've ever heard. And it really resonates with me as a reason to be on a board.
0: Yeah, certainly. Especially because you see the impact that you can have firsthand. What do the organizations gain from having people like you join their boards?
1: Well, look, there's almost 90,000 charities in this country. So most of them are looking first and foremost for fundraising. But beyond that obvious, there are great opportunities for a charity to connect with the board because you get subject matter expertise. You get people that can provide doors open for you. But one of the most powerful things I think that a board member can do is to help support management in doing their jobs.
0: Mm. And how do you make sure that you're supporting management and not telling them how to do their job then?
1: Yeah, I feel like I'm here with Mark's advice book today for things people have said to me. But another mentor early on said to me, the most effective way to be a great board member is eyes open and fingers out. And I think that is a vital piece to being an effective board member. I'm not naming names, but since I just rattled off the boards I'm on, I will admit that there are some people who join these boards who think that we should show up every quarter, 3 months, and tell management how to do their jobs. Now, imagine me just showing up here and saying, Chris, I haven't seen you for 3 months, but in the next 90 minutes, I'm going to tell you how to be the host of the most important morning show in Canada.
0: It's a favorite pastime for a lot of people.
1: Yeah. There's a line actually outside I noticed today. Yeah. And so that is a challenge for me, and I think for management and leadership, that a board member should not think that just because you hold the title of a board directorship that you suddenly know how to do their job.
0: Mm. Well, and I would also think that there's so much that it could go both ways as well. Like, you'll learn a lot mm-hmm. as a person who goes into a board about that organization, but also how the city's operating. I mean, you get a lot from that too.
1: You get a lot. And a couple of things that I learned, especially on different boards, watching my predecessor at Big Brothers, for example, the chair, you learn about soft power. Often in boards, you get a whole collection of type A's. They're all there and we're all ready to go and we're all hyped up on our coffees. But in order to get things done effectively at a board, like, even if you're the chair, you're not the CEO, you're not in charge. So you need to learn soft power. There's a great opportunity for board members to learn leadership and a pattern from people that you might not see in your normal professional life. Mm-hmm. So if you happen to be in a certain industry, the beauty of a board is you know, when you think about diversity, I'll just throw diversity of industry at on the table. You also get diverse types of leadership and diverse types of interactions. So those things, I think, are really, they're invaluable for a board candidate.
0: So if someone feels like a board is out of reach for them, but mm-hmm. they love the charity, mm-hmm. how do they go about trying to join it?
1: I kind of worked my way up, to be honest with you. I was on committees and task force and various things. And I think sometimes people decide that because they got a title or their boss decided that they got a title, that they're ready to go to a board. But the best pathway is join a young leaders group, join a fundraising committee, join an event committee, volunteer for that organization or participate. So if they happen to have a walk, run, music-thon, gala, whatever, get active.
0: Smart idea. All right, Mark, thank you so much.
1: Great to see you.
0: Mark Harrison is our business commentator here on Metro Morning, and I'm Chris Glover.
2: This is CBC News. From CBC Toronto, it is 7:30. Good morning. I'm Jill Dempsey. It's mostly cloudy. It's 23 with a humidex of 30. We expect a high

0: of 37 today with a humidex of 45. Here's Jennifer Allen.
1: Jill, Leslie is closed both ways at Marowin and north of Sheppard due to a collision involving a motorcycle.
0: Toronto is looking at the hottest day of the year so far today. 8 outdoor pools will be open for extended hours, one of a number of measures being taken by the city for those seeking relief from the heat. CBC Toronto's Clara Pasica is in the Upper Beaches with more. Clara.
2: Jill, it's another day, another heat wave event for the city. And gosh, could you feel the weight of the heat even just after the sun came up? Environment Canada's yellow heat warning again in effect. Maximum temperatures today could reach 37 degrees Celsius, which could be a new record for the state, with the humidex into the mid-40s. More than just uncomfortable, heat like this can cause serious health issues. Toronto Public Health tells us there were 39 heat-related emergency room visits the last heat wave, between June 30th and July 4th. Dr. Howard Shapiro with Toronto Public Health warns of what to watch out for.
3: Initial stages, people might feel very thirsty, can have a headache, feel tired, might be nauseous or vomiting. Some people faint. You know, once you start to feel unwell in the heat, you really want to take measures to try and get cool, like definitely drinking water, but try and go somewhere where it's cooler and get till you feel better.
2: I'm here at the splash pad at Castles Park that I'm sure will get some action today, maybe even from children and some of those four-legged friends you might have heard from a few seconds ago. The heat prompted Toronto police to put out a statement on social media reminding people not to leave children or pets in parked cars and encouraging families to take breaks in the shade and air-conditioned spaces. The city has a number of cooling centers, including libraries, to help you and your family cool off. Jill.
0: Clara, thank you. The CBC's Clara Pasica. Scores of people attended a vigil last night for the victims of the Salsa on St. Clair shooting over the weekend. The mayor was among those who gathered in the parking lot of Matthews United Church, just steps from where the shootings occurred. Pastor Miguel Fernandez of Iglesia Hispano Cafe spoke during the vigil.
4: We pray that this violence will never happen again. Never happen again. Never happen again.
0: A minute of silence was held in memory of the victims, and everyone in attendance was invited to light a candle. Police provided an update on their investigation in the shootings yesterday. Police say the two homicide victims, 25-year-old Shaquan Kwashi and 20-year-old Cesar Vernaza, 20 years old, knew each other. Five other people struck by gunfire were taken to hospital with non-life-threatening injuries. No information on suspects has been released at this time. The shooting at Salsa and St. Clair have some people questioning the safety of street festivals in this city. As Lorenda Redekop tells us, it has one event coming up this weekend, upping its security.
5: Darren Liu runs the festival Big on Bloor. It'll shut down Bloor between Dufferin and Lansdowne this weekend.
6: We've been in a scramble all Sunday and today to make sure that we have additional security. We're changing the layout of the whole festival itself to make sure that it is higher visibility of where to go.
5: He says they'd already added more police patrols, in part because they'll be showing the final FIFA matches on a big screen. Now they'll add extra checkpoints for people.
6: If there is an incident that came about, you could easily see that, okay, here's where we go to quickly evacuate. Here's where we go to quickly list a complaint, a missing child, an injury, some kind of threat that might be taking place.
5: Security expert Kevin Kennedy, who's also a former police officer, says that type of planning is key.
7: If somebody's intent on doing harm, they're going to do harm. Our position is let's minimize the impact of that. You're moving crowds in safe directions away from the threat, or creating safe zones.
5: The security team patrolling Big on Bloor could be on extra high alert. Lou says it's the same one that was at Salsa on St. Clair. Lorenda Redekop, CBC News, Toronto.
0: It is 7:34, and you're listening to Metro Morning on CBC Radio 1. Ontario schools are facing a critical shortage of educational assistants as contract negotiations loom ahead of an August deadline. Critics warn the shortage is leaving high-need students unsupported and forcing classrooms into emergency evacuations. CBC's Tyler Cheese has the story.
8: Every school board is having a hiring crisis.
9: Pamela Bonifero, president of the Dufferin Peel Education Resource Workers Association, says more needs to be done to recruit and retain EAs at the college level.
8: We put the 911 call out for PSWs. You put it out for nurses. You offered premiums on education. You offered

0: all that. Where's the incentive to get these people? They're one-year programs.
1: In a statement, the Ministry of Education says it's boosted school funding to a record $30.6 billion since 2018. But Bonifero says blanket funding won't solve a recruitment crisis driven by low wages. This all comes as education unions are negotiating new agreements with the province ahead of an August 31st contract deadline. Educational Assistance Association President Lisa Weiler-Haskins says splitting an EA across multiple classrooms in a day often leads to disruptions.
2: For that hour a day that she's in there, it is magnificent. But when she leaves, that student isn't getting the support, and so he's acting out, and the teachers can't teach.
1: Meanwhile, the ministry says staffing decisions ultimately rest with local school boards. Tyler Cheese, CBC News, Toronto.
3: GTA drivers might want to fill up their gas tank today. It appears prices will jump considerably tomorrow. Dan McTagg with affordableenergy.ca says the cost for a litre will jump 8 cents to an average of nearly $1.73 a litre. This comes on the heels of renewed fighting in the Middle East. Diesel prices are set to jump even more by 11 cents to well over $2 a litre. Let's go back to Jennifer Allen. She's watching the commute.
4: The westbound 401 gets busy approaching Westney, off and on to Port Union in the Express and Collectors, Morningside in the Collectors, Nielsen in the Express, alternating to Avenue Road, and west of Allen Road in both the Express and Collectors in sections to Dixon. For the eastbound side of the 401, you'll find things get busy east of Dixie in the Collectors, approaching the 427 in the Express through Keele. Toronto-bound QEW, I'm seeing volume approaching Eastport to Fairview through 3rd Line and approaching Mississauga Road to Dixie. The Gardner delays on the eastbound side approaching Kipling to east of Dufferin. Southbound John Valley Parkway south of Eglinton. Look out for a stall on the left shoulder. Southbound 404 and the Don Valley get busy through Mulock, Major McKenzie, and Finch off and on to south of Millwood. And that collision shutting down Leslie north of Shepherd has now been cleared away at Marowin. Back to Jill with your forecast.
3: Right now, we're looking at partly cloudy skies. It's 23 with a humidex of 30. Today's high 37 with a humidex of 45 and a very high UV index. Another thing to note, the winds could be gusting between 30 to 50 kilometers an hour. So prepare yourself for that. The strong winds will extend into this evening. A low tonight of 25. Tomorrow, mix of sun and cloud, 30% chance of showers late in the afternoon and a high of 32. We're almost at 7:38.
5: Given what happened on Saturday night at the Salsa on St. Clair, a lot of people in our city are talking about whether or not they feel safe. Do they feel safe walking around? Do they feel safe on subways? Do they feel safe going to street festivals like the one that was going on Saturday that by all accounts through the day was beautiful and exciting and joyful? I had lunch, I was telling Jill yesterday, with a friend who has two kids. One's 2.5, one's 8 months, and he was saying that they live on the Danforth. We're very excited to go to Taste of the Danforth, which is back this year, and he's not going to take his kids now, he doesn't think, because he just doesn't want to have to deal with any potential violence and doesn't want to take the risk. I know that's just one anecdote, but it certainly seems to be a conversation that a lot of people are having. Others are expressing a lot of defiance, saying, I will do nothing but go to my festivals and my events. And I'm just curious, how are you all feeling?
6: Yeah, it's like a take back the night kind of situation,
5: right, yeah.
6: Where you got to just keep going. This is our city. This is what we do. This is our personality. I mean, there are big cities all around the world that have things happen in their festivals and in their parks and in their, and people don't stop going to them. We don't, you know, stop loving them. So we have to keep on keeping on.
5: Mm-hmm.
7: I live a couple blocks away from the square with that wonderful fountain on Danforth and Logan. Mm-hmm. And my my 12-year-old son has taken towards wanting to set up lemonade stands in the vicinity and that. And of course, this is where the two young girls lost their lives not long ago. Well, not 2018. But even so, I mean, yeah, take back the night's an interesting way to look at it. Take back the day, take back the city, right? Mm-hmm. Like it is. It's huge pause for thought, though. But you know, what do you do? You can't just leave the city every time there's a festival.
5: Right. And you don't want to. And I mean, I guess the one nice thing, as I just even hear you talk about that, you mentioned Danforth, and I knew exactly instantly what you were talking about. 2018, I remember being there for days afterwards, talking with businesses, talking with people.

0: is that relatively, we are quite a safe place to live. And I think a lot of us still feel that as we're going around town. I was at the Taste of Little Italy, and I was just looking back at my videos and photos from that time, and the celebration was being played by a DJ, and there were about 300 of us at least, where there should have been only 10 probably, having the best time. Mm-hmm. The video shows just joy. Nobody in that video was thinking for a half a second about any violence interrupting that moment. And if I take myself back into that moment, I think, what would I have done if there had been some sort of an eruption of violence in that moment? And it would have just been so jarring given the mental headspace that we were all in. And so
1: I think, though, it's like a lot of things. You need to give people time to recalibrate and to come to terms mm-hmm. with it. It's just so fresh for so many people that I think, you know, it's almost a difficult question to answer, because where they are right now is probably not going to be where they are in a month or 6 weeks, depending on what their experience was. Mm-hmm. And it's kind of the world that we live in now. I mean, you know, we do the news every day. We're immersed in these stories every day. We could very easily just say, that's it, going home, locking the door and not engaging with the world. So I think it's people need time to come to terms with it. They need to be able to talk about it and express their feelings. And then I think, you know, time has a way of sort of allowing you to sort of do a reset and reconsider how you feel and what you want to do. Mm-hmm. I mean, for me as an individual, it's not so much about danger. It's just when I get sort of almost claustrophobic with a lot of crowds. Mm-hmm. I find it sometimes overwhelming. Mm-hmm. So, you know, people don't go for a lot of different reasons.
0: Well, and like you said, it's an individual choice for all of us as we continue to kind of digest this news. It's definitely something that a lot of folks out there are talking about at this point. Marcia, what else are we talking about on World Report?
2: We are talking about what is happening in the Strait of Hormuz. So Susan Ormiston has a story about civilian sailors in the Strait. Some have died in the conflict between Iran and the U.S. in the missile strikes that are going back and forth. And many of them are from India. So Susan Ormiston is in Mumbai, and she's going to give us the story from there. We're looking at the Assembly of First Nations that are having their general annual gathering. And they're talking about economic development and the importance of consultation mm-hmm. for these national infrastructure projects. So we'll have that for you. And I want to bring your attention to one of the most read stories at cbcnews.ca.
0: What is it?
2: The death pant from Zara. I'm serious. These what? Are pants that are too big and baggy, and women are tripping and hurting themselves very seriously. God. So it's funny, but not funny. Funny but not funny.
3: Tricky in an escalator, right?
2: Very yay. Tricky. Oh tricky in an escalator. Tricky like anywhere
0: shoelaces.
2: You walk. Anyway, one of the most read stories, cbcnews.ca. So
3: that was yeah. a proper tease. I'm sure some people have been listening just for the death pant.
0: Yeah, no kidding.
2: No, I want you to go to the website for that one. I can't keep a straight face and tell you about death pants.
0: All right, well, now I am definitely doing that. Marcia, thank you.
2: You're welcome.
0: Now let's go to Scott. And we are certainly going to be watching the World Cup semifinals later on this afternoon getting underway.
3: Uh-huh. A lot of people will be taking work, or in my kid's case, summer camp off early this afternoon. This tournament, Chris, has obviously captured the imagination of so many people. And part of the fun has been the music. On that note, I'm going to offer up this ditty, which is not part of the 2026 FIFA soundtrack, nor is it a classic from World Cup's past, but it is relevant ahead of today's game.
4: Beckham, Giggs, scores, but the strongest of them all.
3: That is the Zinedine Zidane song by a group called Vaudeville Smash. Rightly or wrongly, Chris, it's been on high rotation this summer in my house, my car, on my non-wireless headphones. Zidane, as our footy-loving listeners know, is perhaps France's best ever player. And the last time they beat their opponent today at the World Cup, Spain, Zidane was among the goal scorers. Now, France didn't go all the way in 2006, but they did make the final, and but for a Zidane headbutt, should have won it all. So can they do it this time around? Spain almost certainly will be their biggest obstacle. They're the last country to beat France in a competitive match, and they have outscored their opponents at this World Cup 10-1. Despite that, French midfielder Adrien Rabiot likes his team's chances.
5: Since the start of the competition, there is this together.

0: oneness. We speak the same language. We all have that desire. We really feel that there is a sense of harmony. And then, well, there are also things that have meant that, for example, the difficulties the coach has experienced brought us closer together, tightened our desire to give everything, knowing that this is also his last competition at the head of the France national team. We're all pushing in the same direction.
1: Rabiot talking about his coach, Didier Deschamps, whose mom passed away during this tournament and whose players have been supporting him since then. France were already, Chris, a supremely talented and experienced side, but winning for Deschamps with all that he's been going through makes them that much tougher.
2: All right, so what about Spain? What do they need to do to win today?
1: Well, they have to dictate the tempo, Chris. La Roja, with their short, quick passing game, are masters of that. The style of play is nicknamed tiki-taka, and they'll use it to play keep away with the ball, kind of like a Spanish matador with a French bull, I suppose. Here is Spain's manager, Luis de la Fuente.
3: I think we're obviously two of the teams we all thought could likely make it to the final before the tournament. It's not an exaggeration to describe this match as a final before the final. France has shown extraordinary firepower. We're fully aware of the opponent we're facing, but we're also aware that the only team capable of beating France has been us. So I think the match is wide open.
1: Well, let's hope he's right. I think the best thing, Chris, this afternoon would be an early goal by France, which would force Spain to open things up and try all the more to get the ball to their most exciting player, who would be Lamine Yamal, the nimble-footed teenager on the right wing that many pundits believe could be the next Messi. High praise, to be sure. And Yamal is still working his way back from an injury, but this would be the day, Chris, to show the world he has what it takes. Either way, for me this afternoon is a, as De La Fuente suggested, final before the final, and it kicks off at 3 o'clock.
2: All right, Scott. And the MLB All-Star Game will also be played today with a strong Blue Jays flavor to it.
1: For sure. Louis Varland will be in the bullpen. Ernie Clement will be at second base, and Dylan Cease will start on the mound for the American League tonight. And then there's John Schneider, who, since the Jays won their league last season, gets the honor of managing the best in the business. After answering a bunch of questions from a group of veteran reporters, Schneider's last query came from a more junior scrub.
4: What was your favorite part about the 2025 season?
5: So for those that don't know, this is my 9-year-old son, Gunnar, asking. Gunnar, there were a lot of memorable moments. Thankfully, you were there for a lot of them, along with Mom and Grayson. I think winning the American League will be number one. And I think just the special bond that the team had and being able to share it with you guys was probably the best part, buddy. Love you.
1: How nice is that?
2: Best clip of the day, Scott. Thank you.
1: All-Star Game goes tonight, Chris, at 8 o'clock.
2: All right, great. Thank you so much.
1: You
2: now at 7:48, I'm Chris Glover, and I want to get right to City Manager Paul Johnson, who's in the studio now. And let's get right started with what the chief had said yesterday at the press conference, because he entered your name into the chat when he said that he'd sent a message to you outlining what needs to be done at festivals going forward. So what are you and the chief talking about?
6: Yeah, so good morning and thanks for having me here. I mean, the chief and I have talked voice to voice. He's actually going to provide some detailed information from his command and himself about what they're seeing and where he feels that we need to go together as the city with the organizers of these events. We're always thinking about safety and security at the city. We're thinking about it with the events. The mayor actually brought big event deliverers together, and we have this group of people that are looking at best practice from an event side. We have the city working on that, and the chief and I are discussing how is it that we can ensure the setup of these festivals is such that we can do the very best we can around safety and security. And the other piece we do have to talk about is resources. Mm-hmm. I mean, the lovely part in this city is we have so much going on. I get these reports, Chris, about all that's happening on the weekend. And, you know, it's amazing and it's wonderful. But when there's a number of high profile things going on, it's how do we divide our resources effectively so we can provide that support. So we've talked on the phone about it, and we will be getting together and our teams will be working together to see what we can do to improve. But I don't want that to be taken as we're not doing the right things now. The chief and I have been very clear. This is about improvement. It's about learning. And one of the big learnings we've had is, of course, how we prepared and have been executing through the FIFA World Cup.
2: Yeah, actually, the chief specifically talked about the World Cup yesterday at the press conference, kind of highlighting that as a really good example where there wasn't a major violent incident that happened. Didn't seem to be many incidents at all, really, when we even looked at the policing numbers in the days after. Certainly when we had that many people partying each day for a while there, there was

0: potential for something to happen, and that did not happen. But it's a very different event than a street festival, right? Because Fan Fest is pretty closed off. It's a ticketed event. You have to go in and out. Whereas a street festival or even a park festival is much more open air. And when you talk or when you hear from people like Mayor Chow saying that that's kind of the lifeblood of the city, and we want mm-hmm. them to be those occasions where people can just walk up and enjoy a street vendor or enjoy some sort of music moment. So how do you navigate that? If you take the learnings from the World Cup, but can they really even apply to those big open spaces?
1: Well, some pieces can, because of course you do talk about some of these big events and where they are gated, where there's controlled access and things like that. But don't forget, we also had to manage fan marches. We had to take thousands of people and have them move through the city. And those things were done incredibly well with lots of energy and an incredible amount of safety. We had to work with the organizers. Every once in a while, they wanted to end in a spot where we said, I don't know about ending in that location. Can we redirect it? So I think those are the areas, perhaps more so than the stadium and fan festival that have lots of controlled access, where we can learn a little bit about how we can work with large volumes of people in tight spaces and use some of those pieces, because you're right, everything is a little bit different. But the other piece is we do need to look at things like Fan Festival. Lots of people said, why can't it be just a walk-up thing where everybody can come and go for Fan Festival and no gates and just, you know, crowd people in? And the answer to that is that wouldn't have been a safe way to enjoy the World Cup experience. So those are also the lessons that we have to pass on to organizers whose events continue to get larger and larger as more people enjoy them.
0: The Hillcrest Village BIA is instrumental in throwing the salsa on St. Clair, and we just had the chair on our program a few minutes ago, and I was asking her whether or not she thought that it should go on in the future. And she said many of the businesses had already been saying that the need for it, it's not really there anymore. They had wanted to have the salsa on St. Clair initially in response to all the streetcar construction that took place on St. Clair West there many, many years ago. Yeah. And she said that the boost that that gave many years ago, 20 years ago, it's seeing itself in terms of the businesses got that boost that they wanted. And so now they're having a really hard conversation about, should we cancel this thing for next year? Do we need it anymore? Is it even possible to be safe? A lot of people are telling me that they still want to go to festivals and things like that. But definitely, she was saying, she kind of oscillates back and forth between canceling it and keeping it going, just with maybe an earlier curfew or a bag check or something like that. What do you think? Should the salsa on St. Clair and other festivals be canceled or adjusted? Like, what would you like to see happen?
1: So not my place to talk about salsa on St. Clair. That's the event organizers that will have to discern that. But I think what's interesting, and it's really something that our events group does through the city with these organizers, is say, so what is it you're trying to accomplish, and what's the best way to do that? So those questions are the right one. In general, we need festivals in the city. It is something that brings out a lot of energy. And I just think about this last weekend, whether you were into sports, whether you're into art, whether you're into music, whether you're into just exploring our open spaces. We had our busiest weekend so far at the island, getting people back and forth to the island, another large gathering place of people. We need those to happen. But I do think the questions are the right ones. What are we trying to accomplish with these things? And then at some point, think about how the festival either needs to change because of the size and the volume. It really comes down to, Chris, about the size of these things and perhaps when they're happening through the day. And those are some questions the event organizers can use. But in terms of, you know, should we be looking at pulling back and not having these types of street festivals or park festivals in the city of Toronto? The answer to that is categorically no. I think it's not my job to tell people, you know, about their own personal safety. They'll make those choices. But I think it is my job to say, as you have, and I've heard other people say, that this is an incredibly safe city. Mm-hmm. And the other piece is to say, we think about these things. There is, the chief and I talk about it. Our teams talk about it. Our event organizers work with the city around this. These things just don't come off with, very little communication and coordination. And in fact, in order to proceed, they must get approvals on a number of fronts, including a safety and security plan. So I hope that gives people comfort that, A, this is not something that happens routinely in the city of Toronto. But on the anger side, and I understand some of the fear side, for me, it's that this gun violence is such a terrible scourge. I mean, this weekend was not just about shootings at Salsa on St. Clair. That was the most public piece, but we had shootings in at the Lawrence and Jane area. We had shooting down by the waterfront. And, you know, these are also the things that we as a city need to work around eliminating so that it doesn't impact something like an event in our festival, but also just it doesn't impact the enjoyment of our community on a day-to-day basis.
0: All right, Paul. Well, I have run out of time with you, but one quick answer on will the Nathan Phillips Square viewing party go ahead today, given the oppressive heat that we're having? I know you canceled it one time before.
1: Yeah, we're going ahead with it. The big reason we had to cancel it before was we had a match that day as well, so we had resources at the stadium today. Fan Festival, Nathan Phillips Square, both will go. Stay hydrated in the correct way with lots of water, and we'll have lots of cooling things involved, but enjoy this amazing finish to the World Cup.
0: City Manager Paul Johnson joining me here on Metro Morning. Thank you.
1: Thank you.
0: Okay, and now Metro Morning listener on deck for our summer song request today is Sarah, and she requests, the Indigo Girls are a staple all year round, but especially in the summer when I hear this song, it brings me back to fishing, hiking, and pondering life through a window on a road trip. Well put, Sarah. Appreciate that request and that little story that you gave as well. Here is the Indigo Girls with Least Complicated.

0: Yes, we can. If you're using GO Transit, there are ongoing delays of approximately 15 to 30 minutes on the Barry GO line due to a signal issue between Bradford and Aurora GO. We also have delays on the westbound 401 from the 412 towards Salem, Whites towards Port Union Express and Collectors, Morningside to Young in the Express, Avenue Road in the Collectors, and Allen Road in both the Express and Collectors to Dixon. 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
1: It could be the hottest day of the year so far. We expect to hit a high today of 37 with a humidex of 45. Sunny skies, some winds too strong, gusting between 30 to 50 kilometers an hour, and a very high UV index.
2: Jill, would you invite one stranger over for dinner?
1: Yeah.
2: How about 1,000?
1: No.
2: Yeah, no, I don't think I would either, but thankfully Jess Jans is somebody who is willing to do that, or was willing to do that. She's also the author of The Table Where We Meet. That conversation is coming up in just a moment here on Metro Morning. I'm Chris Glover. Thanks for joining us on this Tuesday.
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4: Hi, I'm Jill Deacon, sitting in for Tom Power. 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He'll tell you why Gail Daughtry and the Celebrity Sex Pass is the kind of goofball comedy your summer needs.
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7: I'm Pia Chattopadhyay. After almost 200 years, a historic lighthouse on a remote island off the coast of Nova Scotia is facing an uncertain future. We'll speak with a former keeper of the lighthouse who is now in a fight to preserve the centuries-old structure. That's coming up on The Current.
8: This is World Report. Good morning. I'm Marcia Young. For the third consecutive day, the U.S. has bombed Iran. Several areas have been hit near the Strait of Hormuz, including the city of Bandar Abbas. Iran is firing back, launching counterstrikes on Persian Gulf nations hosting U.S. bases. Fighting has been focused on the Strait of Hormuz and gaining control of the critical waterway. The CBC's Crystal Gomansing is following developments from London.
9: Missiles and jets roared into the sky as a part of a five-hour-long

0: American bombardment campaign. The U.S. is exerting military might in order to neutralize Iran's ability to control the Strait of Hormuz.
1: Iran can easily harass shipping.
0: Mehran Kamravi is a professor of government at the University of Georgetown in Qatar.
1: Iran is keenly aware that it cannot go toe-to-toe militarily with the United States, and so it wants to turn the military conflict into an economic one.
0: The battle for the globally significant waterway is also prompting strikes across the Persian Gulf. Following the American operations, Iran hit back. The Islamic Revolutionary Guards Corps claims to have hit weapons support depots, a satellite communication center, and accommodations for U.S. forces in Bahrain, as well as Prince Hassan Air Base in Jordan. The U.S. appears undeterred. President Donald Trump said yesterday the U.S. has tremendous amounts of ammunition.
2: And we're hitting them very hard, and it'll continue, and we'll see what happens.
0: The U.S. says it's blocking all Iranian vessels in the strait, but it's open for all others, although Trump says he plans to start charging tolls to provide safe passage. That flies in the face of international law, and it's unclear if any shipping companies would pay. Crystal Gamansing, CBC News, London.
3: Civilian seafarers are the ones paying the price in the Strait of Hormuz. Yesterday, an Iranian cruise missile tore into two UAE-flagged oil tankers in Omani waters. An Indian sailor was killed and several others wounded. The CBC's Susan Ormiston is in Mumbai following the story. And Susan, what is the response from the Indian government?
4: Well, look, I mean, this has just highlighted the vulnerability of Indian seafarers in this war. I mean, the Iranian strike on the Al-Bahia and the Mombasa killed one Indian seafarer, injuring eight others, and six of those were also Indian nationals. So India provides about a fifth of the entire crew on commercial vessels globally. And since March 1st, nine of those people have died. So this morning, the Indian Foreign Ministry summoned Iran's deputy ambassador in Delhi to register a formal complaint to Iran. And in a statement, India said it's deeply concerned and the targeting of commercial shipping must cease.
3: How does the latest hostility affect international shipping?
4: Well, it's not changing the crews. Many of them are stuck there behind the Strait of Hormuz. We talked to one Indian captain last week who got out, but he said he would not be going back to the Gulf until this war is over. For many of the crew, though, that's not an option. They have to bring home wages. But it's really increasing pressure again on India's Prime Minister Narendra Modi. To keep mariners' safety at the top of his political agenda. I mean, families are asking for compensation for their deaths. You know, the pictures of bodies coming back from the Gulf, of course, are a very difficult thing for the country to see.
3: Thank you, Susan.
4: You're welcome.
3: The CBC, Susan Ormiston in Mumbai. The U.S. Department of Homeland Security says an ICE agent shot and killed a man in Maine. A Colombian man was shot inside a vehicle early yesterday. Homeland Security says he was attempting to leave the scene of an immigration operation, but Maine Senator Angus King is questioning that.
5: The statement does not allege that the officer felt that he was in danger. The bottom line is you have to either fear for your own safety or the safety of others. And so far, we haven't seen evidence of that.
3: King says ICE officials told him the man was not the target of their warrant. This is the second fatal shooting by an immigration officer in less than a week. Last Tuesday, a 52-year-old Mexican national was shot and killed in Houston. Immigration and Customs Enforcement says he tried to ram agents with his vehicle, but Texas officials say the federal agency is not sharing any information or evidence. Prime Minister Mark Carney's push to build infrastructure is running into friction with First Nations leaders. The Assembly of First Nations is gathering for its annual General Assembly in Ottawa today. Chiefs say they welcome the economic development, but are warning Ottawa that consultation is a crucial step in the process. Olivia Stefanovic reports.
6: There's been a shift on priorities that we feel.
7: After working for a little over a year with Prime Minister Mark Carney, Assembly of First Nations National Chief Cindy Woodhouse-Niepenack can't say Carney considers the relationship with First Nations as the most important, like his predecessor.
6: It's different than what it was with Justin Trudeau, for sure.
7: One of the main differences

0: differences is Carney's push to build major infrastructure projects as a way for Canada to assert its sovereignty and become less reliant on the U.S.
1: They want to expedite this process without coming to the table and talking to us.
0: Joanna Bernard is the AFN Regional Chief for New Brunswick. She says First Nations want economic development, but they want it done responsibly. And they need to be more involved as stakeholders, owners, and investors.
1: We're no longer going to be giving up our resources for a little bit of money here and there for education or housing. Those days are over.
0: Part of this week's AFN gathering will focus on planning another meeting. This one, a historic first between the AFN, premiers, and the Prime Minister, scheduled for this fall. Olivia Stefanovic, CBC News, Ottawa.
2: Environment Canada is issuing heat warnings and alerts across several provinces. Experts say temperatures in some regions could reach the mid-40s. It has health authorities concerned about heat-related illnesses. The CBC's Talia Sarve has more.
3: You leave this apartment?
4: Yes. Going door-to-door, health workers in Montreal, like Runa Lila, hand out cooling kits. It's here keeping cool isn't just for comfort, but a necessity.
5: Some family, they don't have the AC. So in that case, this is very important.
4: From southeast Saskatchewan to Quebec's west, Canada is feeling the heat. Four provinces under warnings this week. Jennifer Vanos researches connections between extreme heat and human health. She urges Canadians to take precautions, particularly children, seniors, and those with pre-existing illnesses.
6: Pay attention to your body and stay hydrated. If you're going to do activity, do it earlier in the day or find an indoor space that's cool to do it. Check in on each other.
4: 2026 is on track to be one of the hottest years on record globally, which many climate scientists attribute to human-caused climate change. It comes as heat waves continue to grip Europe, where thousands of related deaths were reported in June. Talia Sarve, CBC News, Toronto.
2: Hong Kong is offering four-legged customers a seat at the table. Hundreds of restaurants across the city can now secure new permits, allowing dogs to sit inside with their owners. Officials hope reversing the decades-old ban will encourage more local spending. Laura Westbrook reports from Hong Kong.
7: A pug sitting on a chair inside a coffee shop. The first time this has been allowed in Hong Kong in more than 30 years.
8: We need to prepare some poster. We need to prepare our license to show on the wall.
7: Leslie Ng owns Trinity Dumpling Bar in the heart of Hong Kong's business district. His restaurant is one of more than 900 eateries, coffee shops and bars in the city that now allow pets into their premises. Dogs must be leashed and near their owners. Pet owners make up roughly 10% of the population in Hong Kong. Leslie Ng says since the pandemic, many residents have been spending their money across the border in mainland China, where prices are cheaper.
8: I don't think that will get us a lot of profit, but I think it's worth it because when it came into our business, it like more variety.
7: Customer Rex Fung is supportive of the policy.
9: Pets is our friend, so as long as they keep discipline, clean, don't disturb other people, I think it's very most welcoming policy.
7: Leslie says people aren't spending as much as before the pandemic, while rents have remained high for restaurants like his. So while he's happy that the city is becoming more pet-friendly, he will wait and see how much letting furry companions inside his business will help his bottom line. Laura Westbrook, the CBC News, Hong Kong.
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0: Hi, everybody. Good morning to you, and welcome to Metro Morning for Tuesday, July 14th, a day that might go down in history as the hottest day on record for this date, though they'd have to get a little bit hotter than we're even looking at right now. We'll have all those details coming your way in just a moment. But first, Jennifer, how is the commute looking on this Tuesday?
1: Well, Chris, there are delays for GO Transit users on the Barrie GO line due to signal issues between Bradford and Aurora GO of approximately 15 to 30 minutes. On southbound Don Valley Parkway, south of

0: Eglinton, we still have a stall on the left shoulder. Southbound 404 and the Don Valley are heaviest from Finch to south of Don Mills, and then south of Bayview Bloor to the Richmond ramp. Here's Jill Dempsey.
1: Well, we have a look at the punishing heat and what you might need to do to escape it. We look at the vigil that was held last night for the victims of the Salsa and St. Clair shooting over the weekend. And Ontario schools are facing a critical shortage of educational assistance as contract negotiations loom ahead of an August deadline. Those stories coming up at 8:30.
2: All right, Jill, thank you very much. And at 8:11, I'm Chris Glover. 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It's natural for people to reach for answers, including tougher sentences for similar crimes in public places. Here's Police Chief Myron Demkew.
3: What we are asking to consider is this. When someone is shot and killed in a congregate setting, whether it's a stray bullet or because someone started a fight and pulled a gun, such offenses should be classified as first-degree murder. This measure would act as a strong deterrent to perpetrators and recognize society's condemnation of such reckless, egregious crimes.
2: All right, so that is the chief's want, and he said he was calling on the federal government to make those legal changes happen. But will it work? Natasha Bateman Brenner is a criminal defense lawyer and former Crown attorney, also a senior associate at Templeman LLP, joining us now. Natasha, thank you for being with me.
4: Good morning.
2: So what is your reaction to what the chief just said there about changing the law so that if someone were to open fire at a big public event like the Salsa on St. Clair and somebody were to die, that it would go ahead and be reclassified as first degree murder? What do you think of that?
4: Firstly, I wanted to extend my condolences to the lives that were irrevocably changed or lost during the recent shooting in St. Clair. The chief is raising, I think, important public safety concerns and considerations. Any time that someone intentionally fires into a crowded public place, the potential for catastrophic harm is obvious. So the legal question then becomes whether the legislation can be changed or adapted to include what the chief has classified as stray bullets. And the answer, in my opinion, is that yes, there are already specific types of killing that are automatically considered first-degree murder. Those include murder of police officers, murders committed in the context of criminal harassment or other predicate offenses, such as sexual assault, terrorism-related murders, criminal organization murders. So realistically, I don't think that it is a stretch to do what the chief is asking and for there to be a seventh category added to that automatic designation of first-degree murder for murders which occur in relation to shootings in crowded places. To me, I think that it's quite evident that opening fire in a crowded public space is among the most dangerous acts imaginable. And Canadian law already treats those offenses with the utmost seriousness, but the chief is correct that technically a stray bullet or the accidental or unintentional killing of someone when you are shooting into a crowd or shooting someone in a crowd does not technically already classify as first-degree murder because you didn't specifically intend to kill that person. And what I think could be done is a change to the legislation to capture the death of any person who is killed during a crowd shooting. I think it makes sense, and I think it's a wise policy decision that condemns something that ought to be condemned at its strongest.
2: But I guess the question is, would it lead to deterrence?
4: So that's a bit of a more complicated question. Obviously, life imprisonment is already part of what happens if you're convicted on second-degree murder. What this really does is elevate the perceived moral blameworthiness and recognition of how serious these offenses are, and it also impacts parole eligibility. So it does have a personal impact, but it is not one

0: such marked severity as a change to, you know, it would be 5 years in prison versus life in prison. It already carries that level of punishment. Mm-hmm. So whether increasing the available penalties would actually deter someone involved in gang violence or impulsive shooting is something that criminologists continue to debate, and is kind of the larger debate of what sentencing is and how sentencing works and what it does. And legislation can certainly send a strong message, but reducing gun violence also involves policing strategies, intelligence-led investigations, community prevention, gun reform and gun legislation, and addressing the factors that contribute to violent crime. So that is a more complicated question, but I think that as far as satisfying the cry for something to be done to curb what has been an increase in gun violence, I do think that this is, to a degree, an answer that at least gives satisfaction to the community at large. Whether it's going to have a major deterrent effect is a much more complicated question.
1: I appreciate how complicated it is. And certainly that is something that we've heard from so many people, including the chief himself and the mayor and many people who were there at Salsa on St. Clair, talking about how there's so many other pieces when it comes to gun violence in particular. And that community prevention piece we know is so critical. I also want to play a clip, though, for you and for our audience. I want to get your reaction to it, because I put this question earlier about whether or not the chief's idea here would lead to a deterrence of some sort of an incident like this to Kwame McKenzie. He's the CEO of the Wellesley Institute and has done research on how we understand and approach community violence. Listen to Kwame answering that question about whether or not a first-degree murder charge in this sort of a case would lead to deterrence of this sort of crime.
2: The evidence is that longer prison sentences generally don't reduce crime rates, largely ineffective, deterring future offences. And the extensive research seems to show that the certainty of being caught is a far stronger deterrent than the severity of punishment.
1: Natasha, you're such a well-placed person to get reaction from on this, because not only are you a criminal defense lawyer, but you used to be a Crown as well. And so I'm curious what you think on that and what you have kind of heard. What is the greater deterrence in terms of anecdotal evidence that you've come across when you're looking at what criminals and potential criminals or accused people are saying about what deters them? Is it the fact that they might get caught, or is it a longer sentence? What are they saying to you?
0: Yeah, I think ultimately he's completely right that the likelihood of being caught is, I think, the largest deterrent. It's why we put GPS ankle monitors on bail plans. It's why we have community policing in the first place and proactive policing in the first place. Yes, absolutely. The major deterrent is, if I'm going to commit a crime and I can get away with it, that's likely more palatable for someone than committing a crime and knowing they're going to get caught. Absolutely. What I think is the distinction for me in terms of this particular policy move is that I think that it's also a signal to the larger community about how serious this is and how serious it's being taken. And it also leaves room and routes for expansion of other policies that could contribute to the deterrent effect of upticking this to a first degree murder. I don't think that, you know, because it already carries a life in prison sentence, realistically, second degree versus first degree is not going to be the thing that keeps people from committing these offenses, in my mind. But I do think that it signals to our community at large that this is something that rises to the same level and of moral repugnance as a killing within a sexual assault or a killing within a kidnapping or a killing of a police officer or a terrorism-based killing. Ultimately, I think that to say that you can't go into a crowd and start shooting and think that you will be absolved of that moral blameworthiness and the impression that is given to the community of what you've done, I think is really important, because it in my mind, it shouldn't be second degree when it comes to something that is so severely reckless and dangerous and is obvious that it could result in lethal harm to someone.

0: that you don't actually intend to kill.
1: Natasha, thank you for coming on today. It's been enlightening hearing from you.
0: Of course, my pleasure.
1: Natasha Bateman-Brenner is a criminal defense lawyer and a former Crown attorney and a senior associate at Templeman LLP, joining me here live on Metro Morning. And at 8:21, let's check in with Jennifer. How's the commute looking now?
2: Well, Chris, ongoing signal delays on the Barrie GO line may add on an extra 15 to 30 minutes to your trip between Bradford and Aurora GO. Southbound 404 and the Don Valley Parkway get busy south of Davis through Mulock, Elgin Mills through 16th, and it slows from Finch to south of Millwood. In that, south of Eglinton, there's a stall on the left shoulder, and then it fills in again past Bayview Bloor to the Richmond ramp. There's also volume southbound 400 approaching Teston through Rutherford and approaching Shepherd to the 401. Southbound 427 gets sluggish at the 407 to Derry and through the 401 itself. Southbound 410, I'm seeing volume from Sandwood Parkway to Queen. And for the eastbound 401, it remains busiest from Dixie off and on to east of Keele Express and Collectors.
1: Only got a couple minutes here left on the show, and then right after us, we will have things pick up with Pia Chattopadhyay and The Current. Hi there, Pia.
3: Good morning, Chris. I'm assuming you have seen Jurassic Park.
1: I sure have.
3: Okay, here's a little known fact, fun fact about Jurassic Park. You know how the dinosaurs make loud noise?
1: I have heard that.
3: Do you know how they did that?
1: How?
3: This is back in 93. They just like basically combined sounds of real animals, like mixed dog with tiger,
1: they
3: with
1: did that
3: alligator.
1: For Star Wars as well.
3: Yeah, I didn't know
1: with
3: that.
1: With Chewbacca.
3: Oh, Chewbacca.
1: They mixed a ton of different animals for him.
3: But Chewbacca, like, there is no Chewbacca sound. So you can kind of, like, make what it is.
1: Right.
3: We know generally what dinosaurs sound like. Anyway, that's your little fun fact. Why am I telling you this? Because you know that yesterday, the actor Sam Neill died, who was the star of Jurassic Park. Today, you know, the character that he played really made us moviegoers and culture in general sort of changed two views of dinosaurs and the world in which they inhabited. One is that they weren't all like aggressive and stuff, that they were like gentle giants. So that's one thing that changed in popular culture. The second thing was our interest in paleontologists and paleontology. So in lieu of all of that, we are headed to Drumheller, Alberta, which is great. If you haven't been to Drumheller, you got to go. The Royal Tyrrell Museum there is just something. The Badlands is something. Anyway, we're going to the Royal Tyrrell Museum to talk to a real-life paleontologist about the influence that this movie had on his work, on work in general for paleontologists, and how it sort of really moved the dial. It might sound trite. It's not. It actually had a very big impact. As well, we're going to Nova Scotia because a centuries-old lighthouse is in jeopardy because a new, a new modern steel tower is being
1: built. Peggy's Cove.
3: No, not Peggy's Cove. Tiny island off Nova Scotia called Seal Island. But, you know, I'm from the prairies. We've seen this with grain elevators there. Similarly, things happening on the Atlantic with lighthouses coming down. So we're going to talk about a fight to save the lighthouse on Seal Island.
1: And we'll be listening.
3: That was so bad.
1: That was incredible.
3: That was so
1: now
3: bad.
1: Do your Chewbacca.
3: I don't know. It's so I can't.
1: Thanks, Pia.
3: This is the voice I got for radio, pal.
1: Oh, my gosh. I am absolutely obsessed with Pia Chattopadhyay, and she can come over for dinner anytime she wants. She is no stranger to me. I don't think I would be inviting strangers over to my house for dinner. Not one. Certainly not 1,000. And that is what our friend Jess Jantz started to do around 10 years ago when she invited strangers around her table to try to open up new conversations. And she's hosted now more than 1,000 people and written a book about it as well. She's joining me here. Hey, stranger, how you doing?
4: I'm great.
1: What
4: nice
1: are you doing
4: to
1: for
4: you.
1: Dinner? Do I get to come over or what?
4: I'm probably going to have pizza at 11 p.m. tonight if you want to drink for that at the end of this crazy day.
1: 11 p.m. tonight is basically when I'm getting set to wake up for morning.
4: I bet. Yeah. Yes. We live different lives.
1: We live a bit of a different life, you and I think, which is kind of hilarious and in line with what you're doing here. Inviting complete strangers over to your home to have dinner. Some people might think that this is a bit of a risky idea. Why did you want to do it?
4: Yeah, well, to be fair, I did start it in my friend's hair studio, so that's where the strangers would come initially. But there,
1: and then you got so comfortable, you thought, I'm just coming to my house.
4: And then, well, I hosted it in an event space, so there is a bit of, my mom's, like, proud. Like, she was like, okay, if you're going to do this with your life, you can't have them to your house. But I have had them at sublets and at other friends' houses. It has happened in my home before.

0: Yeah, my friend Ryan and I started this in his hair studio in 2017. And Ryan is one of those magical people who, I mean, he's an incredible storyteller and he unlocks sort of the beauty and magic and possibility. And that's what he likes to talk to people about. And in at the time that we started it, I was an angsty, broody artist, musician who was like, what is a job? Who am I? What's a vocation? And we were like, how do we not talk about work, whether we love our jobs or not? And by taking out work talk, what does that allow the table to talk about instead? And we would ask these questions around the table. So everyone would answer each question one at a time. So over the course of a dinner, you get to hear kind of a snapshot of what it's like to be that person. And right away, we knew that there was some magic to it. And it's been the most beautiful project to be a part of.
1: Okay, now I definitely do want to come to these dinners
0: because
1: I love to chat to strangers. It's one of the things I do on this show every single day. And you have solved one of my questions that I had for you, because I saw your dedication was to everyone who's met me at the table, and especially Ryan.
0: Yes.
1: So now I know who Ryan is.
0: That's right.
1: Another question that I came in here with, though, is how do you find these strangers? How do you connect with them and get them at the table?
0: Yeah, initially when Ryan and I started, I would invite four friends who didn't know each other, and then he would invite four friends. So there were strangers to me because they were Ryan's people, and strangers to him.
1: And then, strangers to each other.
0: And strangers to each other. Yeah. And so there was that equal. You know when you go to a party sometimes and it's like half the room are like coworkers, and then there's the odd friends or whatever? It's not.
1: And the coworkers all go together and they speak and they don't learn anything about any of the other people there.
0: That's right. Yeah. And then over time it was sort of word of mouth, and we would text people who had been before and be like, do you have a friend who you think would be into this? And then when I relaunched it in 2023 post-pandemic and started ticketing it, the power of the internet made it so that like actual full-on strangers started coming. And that was a truly crazy experience to be like, the very first dinner that I ticketed, I was like, who is on my way? And that was at a sublet I was renting in Vancouver. And I'm like, the buzzer went and I'm like, is this the stupidest thing I've ever done? Is this how I'm gonna die? But it was beautiful. Like, people are looking for connection and wanting to offer their stories in earnest and wanting to hear from each other and learn from each other. And it's been this overwhelming, I think, antidote proof on the opposite side, in a way, of like that people are mostly good and people are mostly caring and kind and want to connect. And we don't always have the tools to do that. And so that's what I'm hoping to provide at these dinners, is the invitation and the space for conversation to open up.
1: I love it. And this is exactly why I wanted you on the show this week, because it's been a bit of a rough week for a lot of people in the city.
0: Absolutely.
1: Trying to find those little moments of connection is so critical when we're dealing with a tragedy or an incident like we did with Salsa on St. Clair. So it's an antidote, as you say, to that. I also picked up on the author Doug Cartwright wrote about your book here.
0: Yeah, my friend Doug.
1: It's a reminder that meaning is built in the small moments, he said, after reading your book. I loved that point. And I thought that it said so much to it. But there was one other thing in your book that really shocked me. And you said, technically, by social standards, I'm mad at meeting people. I'm bad at meeting people.
0: Absolutely.
1: And I don't believe you now, having met you.
0: I think it's because what's going on internally when I meet someone, I'm like, I go, what does it feel like to be you? And like, we can't lead with that. I mean, we could lead with that. It's just such an intense way to start out a conversation. And so when I meet people, I'm going like, okay, what sort of chess conversation do I need to do until it's okay for me to ask, what does it feel like to be you? And so maybe it's just the internal experience of what's going on, but it feels like I'm not acing it every time, but I'm gaining the skills from doing all of this.
1: Well, you clearly picked up a skill or two over all this time, because you've nailed this today. So
0: Thanks. Thank
1: you for coming in, Jess.
0: Thank you so much for having me. This is so great.
1: Jess Jance is hosting the dinner party series called Dinner with Strangers. And her new book is called The Table Where We Meet. It's out today and I see it on the table. So if you write into us, metromorning@cbc.ca, I'll go ahead and give away that copy. And now here's Jill.
2: This is CBC News. From CBC Toronto, it is 8:30. Good morning, I'm Jill Dempsey. It's mostly cloudy and 25 with a humidex of 33. Here's Jennifer Allen.
3: Jill, signal issues on the Barrie Gold Line may add on an extra 15 to 30 minutes to the riders' trips between Bradford and Aurora Go.
2: It's already 25 degrees in the city as the temperature climbs towards a possible record high for July 14th. CBC Toronto's Clarke

0: Seekers in the Upper Beaches with more on how the city is dealing with this extreme heat. Clara.
1: Jill, lots of four-legged friends and their humans got out early this morning to try and get ahead of the heat here at Castles Park, but it's still pretty hot despite the sun still low in the sky. Environment Canada's yellow heat warning again in effect, with maximum temperature potentially reaching a new record for this date, 37 degrees Celsius, and with the Humidex into the mid-40s. So these dog owners and their pets have the right idea.
2: They just lie down on the air exchange for the air conditioner. So they are the smartest ones. They lay down and they take all the nice cold air because they're the ones wearing fur coats. For myself, just try to take a cold shower if I can.
3: Try to make use of the splash pad, obviously not to be in there with the dog, but I keep her on a leash and I go in and make my feet cool. That's the best tip I have.
1: Toronto Public Health is warning people to look out for signs of heat illness, including extreme thirst, headache, tiredness, or nausea. The city has cooling centers, splash pads, and parks like the one behind me, and pools, including 8 that are open until close to midnight tonight. The city says FIFA Fan Fest and the watch party at Nathan Phillips Square will go ahead this afternoon with resources in place to make sure people don't overheat. Jill.
0: Clara, thank you. The CBC's Clara Pasica. There was a vigil last night just steps away from the spot where shots were fired on Salsa on St. Clair over the weekend. Scores of people assembled in the parking lot of St. Matthew's United Church. A minute of silence was held in memory of the victims, and everyone in attendance was invited to light a candle. Pastor Jenny King Feely of St. Michael's and All Angels Anglican Church was among the speakers.
4: We can take what happened on Saturday night, and we can let it infuse our hearts with compassion. That is what will change the story of this city, of this country, and of this world.
0: Police provided an update on their investigation yesterday. They identified 2 victims, 25-year-old Shaquan Quashi and 20-year-old Cesar Vernaza. He was 20. Police Chief Byron Demkew says the 2 men knew one another. 5 other people were struck by gunfire and were taken to hospital with non-life-threatening injuries. Demkew says police do not have information on suspects at this time. Some people have been raising doubts about the safety of street festivals after Saturday night's shooting. The organizer of a festival set to take over part of Bloor Street this weekend says he's increasing safety measures to try to allay people's fears. Darren Liu is the director of BIG on Bloor. It runs between Dufferin and Lansdowne. He says he'd already added extra police foot patrols for this year, even before the shootings on St. Clair.
5: Now this year we're going to be additionally increasing the security and diverting funds to make sure that is a possibility as well, too. To make sure that, you know, the festival attendees, our vendors, our participating artists, our staff, there's a lot of energy that kind of feels that they need additional safety feeling. Should be able to address that kind of unease.
0: Liu says 200,000 people normally attend the festival, but is preparing for an even bigger crowd this year since they'll be broadcasting the final FIFA matches on a big screen. He was actually at St. Clair minutes after the shootings. He went to see that festival's security measures for broadcasting the game. It is 8:34. This is Metro Morning on CBC Radio 1. The impacts of potential expansion of the Island Airport are being examined by Toronto's Board of Health. Experts, residents, and others weighed in during a meeting of the board Monday. Toronto's Medical Officer of Health, Dr. Michelle Murdy, has been asked to look specifically at the effects of a Billy Bishop expansion on lung and heart disease. The Toronto Port Authority and the provincial government want to expand the Island Airport to accommodate jets on a longer runway. Ontario schools are facing a critical shortage of educational assistants, and advocates say classrooms are paying the price. With too few staff to go around, schools are forced to ration care. Union leaders representing education workers warn the lack of support is triggering a rise in emergency classroom evacuations. Pamela Bonifaro is the president of the Dufferin Peel Education Resource Workers Association. She says these incidents are deeply traumatic for everyone involved.
6: An evacuation happens when the student has, you know, they're dysregulated. They're throwing objects, they're throwing furniture. So they call an evacuation code, the kids line up and they leave, and the student continues to trash the classroom. What is the impact on the other 30 kids?
0: The Ministry of Education says it's boosted school funding to a record 30.6 billion.

0: $1 billion since 2018, but Bonifaro says the money does nothing to fix a recruitment crisis driven by low wages. They're fighting for mandatory staffing ratios ahead of an August 31st contract deadline. The province maintains that actual staffing decisions rest with local school boards. Here's Jennifer Allen.
1: Westbound QEW approaching Appleby Line. We've got a stalled vehicle blocking the HOV lane. It's slowing down from the 427 off and on to Erin Mills, approaching 4 Drive towards Trafalgar and then Burloak to the Appleby Line area with that stall. Toronto-bound QEW gets busy past Nikola Tesla off and on to Dorval and Mississauga Road to Dixie. Back to Jill with your forecast.
0: Mostly cloudy. 25 already, Humidex at 33. You can expect a high of 37 today with a Humidex of 45.
2: Yikes, that's rough. Metro Morning listener Homa Kami is the new recipient of this book that we just had the author in the studio for. The Table Where We Meet by Jess Jantz is going to Homa. Thanks for writing in, everybody that did. And thank you also for listening along today. I'm Chris Glover. This is Metro Morning, and we'll be back with you again tomorrow. Have a great day, everyone, and try to stay cool.

0: we're going to keep the straight, and we'll probably run it. We'll become the guardian of the straight.
1: The American president is vowing to do whatever it takes to keep the Strait of Hormuz open, but Iran says not so fast. The vital waterway is proving to be quite the juggernaut in the war between the two countries, with each trading barbs and bombs. In just a moment, we'll hear about the impasse and how it's all cascading around the world with steep energy prices and damaged supply chains. Then, in half an hour...
2: This tower and so many more are tied to our development as a nation. They saved lives. They guided shipping. They aided commerce. They're part of our history. They're part of our culture.
1: The lighthouse on Seal Island, Nova Scotia, has been a beacon for mariners for almost two centuries. But now its light is about to go out as a new steel tower is being constructed to replace it. A former keeper tells us why saving the Seal Island lighthouse is so very worth it. Plus, actor Sam Neill's character in Jurassic Park changed how moviegoers saw dinosaurs and set off a wave of renewed interest in paleontology. We'll dig into that. And in an hour, from the best of CBC podcasts, we'll bring you episode 2 into the complex investigation of who was behind anthrax attacks in the United States in the wake of 9/11. But we will begin with the latest on war in the Middle East. Good morning. I'm Pia Chattopadhyay, in for Matt Galloway, and this is The Current. The opening of the Strait of Hormuz, turns out, was short-lived after last month's ceasefire. Over the weekend, Iran said it closed the waterway again after a vessel traveled through an unauthorized route. But U.S. President Donald Trump wrote on social media yesterday that the strait will remain open with or without Iran, and he told Fox News that the U.S. will be taking it over. He has threatened to charge 20% tolls on all goods passing through the strait.
0: We had a deal. It was a done deal. And then they broke it. They always break it. We've had 10 deals with these people. And so we're just going to hit them very hard. And we're going to keep the strait. And we'll probably run it. We'll become the guardian of the strait. We guarded the strait for 50 years more. And we never got paid for it. And now we're going to guard it. And we're going to get paid for guarding it. A lot of money.
1: The American president says the United States will reinstate its blockade of Iran shipping in the Persian Gulf as of this evening, as strikes between Iran and the U.S. continue. For more on what all this could mean, I'm joined by the Middle East correspondent for The Economist, Greg Karlstrom. Greg's in Beirut. Good morning.
3: Good to be with you.
1: The United States continued its third consecutive night of attacks on Iran. The ceasefire that was signed between Iran and the United States last week is all but in ruins. Are we back into a hot war here?
3: Well, we're sort of in between the ceasefire and the all-out war that we saw earlier this year. Yeah, I mean, on the one hand, clearly it's not a ceasefire anymore. The Americans and the Iranians have traded fire.

0: it's very hard to see how you're going to resolve the underlying dispute over the Strait of Hormuz and actually stop this round of fighting.
1: Yeah, let's talk about the Strait of Hormuz, because this latest flare-up really seems to be hinging on what's happening with that vital waterway. Is it open? Is it closed? What is happening in the Strait?
0: It depends on who you ask. The Iranians are saying that it is closed, and they're insisting that under the terms of the Memorandum of Understanding, that they have the right to administer traffic through the Strait to decide who can use it. The Americans, on the other hand, are insisting that it's open and that the MOU doesn't give that right to Iran. So a lot of this hinges on a disagreement over the text of what was a very vaguely worded agreement. Now, what matters here really is not what does Iran say, what does America say, it's what do shippers think, what do insurers think. And over the past few days, it clearly seems that they think the Strait is closed. They think it's too dangerous to transit through. So we've seen where a week ago you had 40, 50, close to 60 ships using Hormuz on some days. Over the past few days, that number has dropped to about 10 or 15. So there's been a precipitous drop in traffic over the past week. And obviously, this is a tiny fraction of the 120 ships a day that were using Hormuz before the war began.
1: And the instability, the unpredictability of the Strait seems to be, getting more challenging in the hours ahead, Greg, because President Trump said that the U.S. is going to become the, quote, guardian of the Strait of Hormuz. It will start charging tolls. That is something he has said Iran could not do when it threatened to do the same. But could the U.S. actually start charging tolls in an international waterway?
0: I mean, Trump has brought up this idea a number of times throughout the war, and most of his allies, both in Washington and in the region, are furious that he keeps bringing it up, because it undermines their whole argument against Iran charging tolls, which is that this is an international waterway and no one should be allowed to do that. I mean, is it conceivably possible that Donald Trump could try to extort shippers in exchange for the U.S. Navy escorting them through the southern route of Hormuz, which goes through Oman's territorial waters? It's Donald Trump. I suppose nothing is impossible, but it's very hard to imagine how this would work. It's very hard to imagine anybody in the region signing on to it. It's something that, again, they're quite angry that Trump keeps mentioning.
1: Let's talk more about those neighboring countries of Iran, because, of course, they are seeing missiles targeting American interests in those countries. What is the mood, if I can put it that way, in the Gulf states right now?
0: A lot of them sort of expected this when the MOU was signed. I don't know many people in the Gulf who believed that there was going to immediately be a lasting peace between the U.S. and Iran and free traffic through the Strait of Hormuz. They expected these, let's say, bumps in the road along the way. But I think the concern for Gulf states is twofold. There's the immediate economic concern of if the Strait is closed, they're not going to be able to export oil and gas, which they had been doing over the past few weeks since the deal was signed. It's going to be difficult for them to import goods as well. So there's a hit to their economies. But then there's also a bigger fear about where is this going? Will we see further escalation where Iran isn't just attacking military bases in the Gulf, but it starts attacking energy infrastructure again, hotels, apartments, the things that we saw Iran do back in March and April. For the Gulf states, if that happens, if we see that sort of escalation, they start to get very worried about what that means for their broader economies. We should be getting to a point where, expats are thinking about coming back after their summer holidays, where tourism is going to ramp up in the fall once temperatures ease. If we go back to a real full-fledged shooting war, then it's going to put the Gulf states in a very painful economic position.
1: We know that the American president would like to claim a victory here, but we also know he wants this war to end as that country heads towards midterm elections in November. On the other side, Greg, as best as you can tell, what is the Iranian strategy at this point in the conflict?
0: I think there's a disagreement within Iran that's playing out right now. I mean, why did they sign this MOU in the first place last month? They did it primarily for economic benefits. They need sanctions relief. They need to be able to sell their oil to deal with the cost of the war. They put the damage from this war at $270 billion.

0: $1,000, and that's on top of an economy that was already reeling from many years of sanctions and mismanagement. So they really wanted to unlock some economic benefits, and they did. The U.S. Lifted sanctions on Iranian oil exports. It lifted its blockade of Hormuz. That was the whole point of this. But I think there are some hardline figures in the Iranian system who want to maintain their control of the Strait of Hormuz, who think that if they reopen the Strait, they lose their greatest point of leverage with the Americans in further negotiations over this more comprehensive deal that they're meant to be discussing. And so they want to keep their grip, even though doing so has now reversed those economic benefits. The U.S. is reimposing its blockade, it's restored sanctions on oil. So everything Iran won from this MOU, it's now lost, at least temporarily.
1: You're in Beirut today, and of course there is the deal between Israel and Lebanon that has been signed. Hezbollah is not a party to that. But what is happening where you are, Greg, and what are the concerns based on what we're seeing in the wider Middle East right now?
0: I think everyone here right now is looking ahead to next week when Joseph Aoun, the Lebanese president, is meant to visit the White House and meet with Donald Trump. And obviously, this deal between Lebanon and Israel is going to be top of mind for everyone. So there are some questions about, you know, will Trump, for example, ask Aoun to publicly endorse the idea of a peace agreement with Israel? That's something that would be controversial, to say the least, in Lebanon. So everyone is waiting to see how that visit might go, and perhaps that will decide what happens going forward with this agreement. If it is to be implemented, it's not just a question of the Lebanese government trying to disarm Hezbollah, which will be difficult for it to do. You also need American pressure on Israel to force it to start withdrawing from territory it occupies in southern Lebanon. If the visit goes well, maybe that pressure is forthcoming. If it doesn't, then we're in a different place.
1: It is a complex time in a complex region. Thank you very much, Greg. Always good to hear from you.
0: Always happy to do it. Thank you.
1: Greg Karlstrom is the Middle East correspondent for The Economist. He was in Beirut. Well, with the flow of traffic in the Strait of Hormuz now in question, there are growing worries that an already limping oil and gas supply will get even worse. Behrouz Bakhtiari is an assistant professor of operations management at the De Groot School of Business at McMaster University in Hamilton, Ontario. Good morning to you.
2: Good morning, Pierre.
1: So we now have the U.S. and Iran both claiming control over the Strait of Hormuz. Where does this leave the ability for shipping companies to get their tankers out and their goods out, should they want to go through the Strait of Hormuz?
2: Yeah, great question. As Greg mentioned, it doesn't matter what they say, what Iran says, what the U.S. says. Ultimately, the reality we are seeing underground is that the shippers are not passing. This could be due to them being attacked. It could also be due to them fear being attacked, or the insurers not allowing them to pass, or the insurance working as a prohibitive measure for them to pass. At this point, we can assume that there is almost full blockade at the Strait of Hormuz. So how do they flow ship? Well, for the most part, they don't. There are some other alternative routes like the pipelines, but the capacity of the pipelines is nowhere near the capacity of the strait. So for the most part, it has come to a halt again.
1: Mm. And so when this war broke out about 4+ months ago, we started seeing oil and gas prices skyrocket, and in some markets, devastating fuel shortages. And there were a lot of predictions at the time that things would get really rough by the summer. Where do we stand now that we're in summer?
2: In Canada or in the world? Because different countries have it different ways. For example, Southeast Asian countries, India, Japan, these countries are being hit the hardest because they rely on the Gulf oil. They directly buy from Gulf region their oil, their LNG. In Canada, we are shielded from that a little bit. We do not buy directly from the gold, or we barely buy from the oil. So it depends on who you ask in the world. Some countries have it much, much harder.
1: Okay, so let me ask you about those Asian countries first, because it wasn't long ago when we saw schools in Pakistan closing, garment and plastics factories in places like Bangladesh. We're dealing with production interruptions, cooking fuel shortages in India were forcing restaurants to shut. And this all had to do because of the interruptions in the Strait of Hormuz. Have those types of large issues resolved themselves in those countries, or do they persist?
2: Absolutely not. They persist.

0: says India has been hit the hardest. India relies on oil from the Gulf, relies on LNG from Qatar. So for them, it is very, very difficult. It is expected to continue for them because, again, oil is not flowing from the Gulf, and those countries are being hit the hardest directly. China, on the other hand, has been able to diversify its demand a little bit. So China has cut approximately 3 million barrels a day of demand. And what the other thing they have done is that they have banned the export of refined products. What this has done to neighboring countries is that, for example, Singapore, other neighboring countries that relied on refined products import from China, are also being hit. At this point, this is the result. This is the result we are observing in the world.
1: And it's not just getting the supply, it's about the cost of it. Brent crude is up again this morning on the back of what's happening in the Strait of Hormuz and between Iran and the United States. How much will that complicate things in terms of the world's energy supply?
0: Yeah, so oil is a global commodity. The thing is, when you have the blockade at the Strait of Hormuz, you're practically making approximately one-fifth of the oil supply evaporate, because that is the amount of oil approximately that passes through that choke point. What this does is it reprices every barrel of oil produced anywhere in the world, including oil pumped in Alberta. So even if we don't, for example, in Canada, we barely buy Gulf oil. Even if you do not buy directly from Gulf countries, you're still paying international price for oil. What does it do? It is impacts directly your transportation. So anything that moves all of a sudden is more expensive. Now, this goes also beyond oil because, for example, for us in Canada, yes, we are paying more for oil, but what it has also done to us is the flow of petrochemicals or refined products at the strait, like fertilizers, has been completely disrupted. So we are being hit, yes, by the price of oil that impacts everything else. But on top of that, there are ripple effects that are not directly visible. Sometimes you need some time for them to realize. The most immediate thing is fertilizers that has impacted us because of the blockade at the strait. There are other ripple effects. For example, to give you an example, when China banned the export of refined products, interestingly, in Chile, some mines stopped producing or processing copper. And this is a ripple effect that is not immediately visible to us, but is something that will impact all of us. So oil, yes, at the front, but all ripple effects also follow.
1: And so when it comes to Canada, what other supply chain interruptions might we be seeing?
0: Mostly, again, we are lucky in Canada. We are, for the most part, shielded from direct impact. But what hit us already is those fertilizers, planting season of 2026. We have already paid higher for fertilizers. That has impacted the price of groceries and food. Vegetables in May up 9%, fresh fruit up 5%. So these are the biggest impacts to us, as well as the price of oil.
1: And so, Behrouz, one-fifth of the oil passes through the Strait of Hormuz. And as you've been saying, look, this has an impact no matter where you live on the world. It might be different impacts, but it does have impact. We don't know if and when the amount of oil and gas being shipped through the Strait of Hormuz might increase. I think Greg said there's about 10 ships going through normally, and 5 months ago there was 120 per day. If things stay at this level, are there reasonable alternatives to the Strait of Hormuz? Anything that could get that region moving again soon?
0: No. No, there aren't. Because people are talking about pipelines. And yes, there are some pipelines, but at best and at full capacity, those pipelines produce approximately one-fourth of the oil that would otherwise pass through the Strait of Hormuz. So no, there is no easy way. Even some of that oil through the pipelines needs to go through the Bab el-Mandab Strait to get to Asia.

Asia. And the thing is, we have to look at both of these choke points at the same time, because not only is the Strait of Hormuz blocked, the Bab al-Mandab at the Red Sea is also disrupted because of the Houthis. So that places a lot of pressure on a country like India that relies on all of that oil from the region. So unfortunately, the geography, we can't change it. We have to accept that this is the best possible way for that oil to flow, and there is no easy alternative. Well, the world will learn. If we have to live like this, then we'll have to live like this and we'll adopt. But

0: not going to be easy, and it's not going to be as cheap as we have seen so far.
1: Canadians became all too familiar with how supply chains work during the pandemic, and it sort of was a wake-up call to so many of us mm-hmm. about how things move around the world. I know you said Canada's more insulated, but people are concerned about the impact this is going to have, not just on the price at the pumps, but in other ways. What do you say to Canadians who are concerned about the situation in the Middle East, should it drag on?
0: So in Canada, again, the geography is really, really helping us. We do not directly buy from the Gulf. I'm not discounting this effect, but the skies are not falling, at least yet. This is, yes, a shock, but it's a narrow shock. It's not a broad one. If things are to continue as they are, yes, we are going to see higher oil prices, but there is a limit to that. I trust that the world, this is not a sustainable situation. I trust that it will resolve itself one way or another. We cannot continue like this, because not because of people in Canada or the United States, but because of a lot of Asian countries that practically, you know, kids, as you mentioned, are not going to school. Okay. Workers are asked to stay home. So it is not a sustainable situation.
1: We will leave it there. Behrouz, thank you very much. Appreciate your analysis.
0: Thank you.
1: Behrouz Bakhtiari is an assistant professor of operations management at the DeGroote School of Business at Hamilton's McMaster University. All right, the CBC News is up next. And then a historic lighthouse on a remote island of Nova Scotia is about to go dark as a steel tower is under construction to replace it. Coming up in 6 minutes, how the lighthouse's former keeper is fighting to preserve the iconic wooden structure. I'm Pia Chattopadhyay. 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Stay with us.
2: 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The Tragically Hip, a national celebration, a defining cultural moment. 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The CBC News is next. Coming up in an hour, it's Q.
3: It's been 25 years since the film Wet Hot American Summer first came out, and director David Wayne is back with a new film. He'll tell you why Gail Daughtry and the Celebrity Sex Pass is the kind of goofball comedy your summer needs.
4: This is CBC News. From CBC Toronto, it is 9 o'clock. Good morning, I'm Jill Dempsey. It's mostly cloudy and 25 with a humidex of 33. We expect a high of 37 today. Today is expected to be the hottest day of the year so far. The city is in the midst of a multi-day heat warning. As Dale Minuchtuk reports, officials are reminding people to take the necessary precautions to protect themselves.
5: Some people love the heat.
6: I wait all year for this weather.
7: We should embrace it.
5: But it's not for everyone. Vulnerable populations like young children, the elderly, those with chronic illnesses, and the unhoused are most at risk for heat exhaustion or worse, heat stroke. Dr. Howard Shapiro is with Toronto Public Health.
8: You can go from feeling somewhat unwell to really dangerously unwell quite quickly.
5: The City of Toronto is taking several steps to provide relief. People can access a network of over 500 cool spaces like libraries, malls, and community centers. It's also extending hours at some pools. And
8: the shelter system is doing things like opening up some temporary spaces. I think it's over 100.
5: The conditions are expected to be at their most oppressive today when it might feel like the mid 40 degrees. Climatologist David Phillips with Environment and Climate Change Canada says the heat warning could last until Thursday, but
9: the temperatures stay elevated. I mean, what's the difference between 31 and 29? I mean, that's what the temperature is going to be.
5: Phillips expects Wednesday to mark the 13th day this year above 30 degrees in Toronto. Typically, the city would register just 7 of those days by mid-July. Dale Minuchtuk, CBC News, Toronto.
4: Strikes and counterstrikes between the U.S. and Iran carried on for a third night in a row as Washington and Iran battle for control over the Strait of Hormuz. The U.S. Central Command has released video, it says, shows fighter jets taking off from a warship Military officials say their five-hour mission

0: struck various sites across Iran. Iran is responding with attacks on U.S. allies in the Gulf. The UAE says a crew member was killed and eight others injured after two oil tankers were hit by Iranian missiles. Jordan and Bahrain say they've also been targeted in overnight attacks. The reinstatement of the U.S. blockade of Iranian ports is due to come into effect later today. The renewed violence is pushing global oil prices higher. Brent crude spiked at 9% yesterday. Today, it's up a further 2% at just under $85 U.S. a barrel. Those ships attacked by Iran were crewed with sailors from India. The CBC's Susan Ormiston is in Mumbai with reaction from there.
1: This has just highlighted the vulnerability of Indian seafarers in this war. I mean, the Iranian strike on the Al-Bahia and the Mombasa killed one Indian seafarer, injuring eight others, and six of those were also Indian nationals. So you've got this issue raised again about those who work on merchant vessels and oil tankers are now victims. And India provides about a fifth of the entire crew on commercial vessels globally. And since March 1st, nine of those people have died. So this morning, the Indian Foreign Ministry summoned Iran's deputy ambassador in Delhi to register a formal complaint to Iran. And in a statement, India said it's deeply concerned and that targeting of commercial shipping must cease. Susan Ormiston, CBC News, Mumbai.
0: Hundreds of people in Biddeford, Maine were on the streets last night over a deadly ICE shooting, some protesting, others holding vigil. A statement from Homeland Security says an ICE agent shot a man over fears of public safety. It said the man was trying to flee authorities, but it gave no details on the threat he allegedly posed. Mark Mellon attended the vigil.
2: ICE's presence in Maine has not made us safer. They have contributed to the conditions that lead to the tensions you're seeing here today. And again, we don't know exactly what happened, but we do know from public reporting that the man who was shot was here legally and not the target of any kind of enforcement action or warrant.
0: Immigration advocates say the man was a 26-year-old from Colombia. This is the second fatal shooting by an ICE agent in a week. Last Tuesday, a 52-year-old Mexican national was shot and killed in Houston. That's the CBC News.
3: Here's a look at the weather forecast for Toronto, Hamilton, and Niagara. A yellow heat warning has been issued by Environment Canada. A mix of sun and cloud is expected today with some slight winds this afternoon. The high today is 34, humidex at 39. Tonight, clear skies are expected with some light winds this evening. The low will be 22. And for Peterborough and the Kawarthas, a yellow heat warning is also in effect. A mix of sun and cloud today with a high of 31, humidex at 35. Tonight, clear skies with a
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0: That's the sound of the foghorn from the lighthouse on Seal Island in Nova Scotia. It's a remote island near the southwestern tip of that province near the Bay of Fundy. The wooden structure is one of the oldest of its kind in North America. The lighthouse has served as both a welcome and a warning to mariners who travel along the coastline since 1831. But now its future is uncertain as a new steel tower is being built to replace it. Chris Mills is a former keeper of the lighthouse, and he is now in a fight to preserve the centuries-old structure. Chris is in Ketch Harbor, Nova Scotia. Chris, good morning.
1: Good morning, Pia. That sound does my heart good. I just love that. I worked for a year as a keeper on Seal Island, and that sound, that horn, three blasts a minute just becomes part of your soul. And there's so few left now. It's just wonderful to hear it.
0: I love that. I love that. So that's what it sounds like. Can you describe the lighthouse and what it was like, as you say, you worked there, to be inside of it?
1: It was incredible. I worked five shifts, month on, month off, for over the period of a year from 1989 to 1990. And I had been visiting Seal Island since the age of seven or so. We actually own a home on the island to this day. But it was my first time working as a lightkeeper. So here I was, a 24-year-old neophyte keeper, thrilled to bits to be inside this amazing tower, 67 feet tall, so roughly 23 meters, wow. Built of these massive hand-hewn beams, some of them more than 40 feet in length, that were brought out to the island by a sailor.

0: sailing vessel. There, you couldn't even wrap your arms around them inside the tower, about two feet square, hand-hewn, all upright. I don't even know how they put them upright. And then more or less of a post and beam construction. And when you got to the top of the tower, underneath the lantern, which is the big enclosure that holds the light itself, there were these awesome, amazing natural growth knees, basically cut from the roots of trees, and they supported this deck. So you felt like you were in a sailing ship, and that feeling was amplified when you were in the tower in a gale of wind, because it would give and creak and groan, and you'd hear the foghorn on the shore, and it was almost like being on the sea. It was amazing.
1: So the East Coast has no shortage of lighthouses, Chris. This one is on a remote island. As you said, your family has a place there. Tell me more about Seal Island and the origins of this lighthouse.
0: Seal Island is 18 miles west of Clark's Harbor on Cape Sable Island, not to be confused with Sable Island, which is another graveyard of the Atlantic. It's remote, but it's big. It's 1,000 acres. So it did provide a living for the folks who moved out there in 1823 to set up a life-saving station so they could have gardens and they could have livestock and so on. But it's a strange place when you're going out by boat on a calm summer day. It's kind of unprepossessing. It's just a smudge on the horizon. It's not big and craggy and rough and rugged. It's just this low little island. But as you get closer, you realize that it's surrounded by reefs and very dangerous tides of up to 15 feet. So tides in excess of 3 meters and huge currents. A lightkeeper who lived on nearby Bon Portage Island described it as the wicked elbow of the Bay of Fundy. So think of the vast expanse of the Atlantic Ocean funneling up around the corner in the approaches to the Bay of Fundy, and imagine the tides, the fog, the tempests. And this area claimed hundreds of ships starting in the mid-18th century right through to the present day. So it's a very dynamic and dangerous place.
1: And so, Chris, you worked there. It was some time ago, as you say. What was it like to work there as a keeper? What's the job like?
0: Well, the job had changed a lot, Pia, by the time I got there in 1989. Automation actually had begun in the early 70s. So keepers had lost the hands-on work they were doing with turning the lights on and starting up fog signal compressors and all that sort of thing. That happened a long time ago, but the stations were still staffed. So we were still keeping an eye on automated equipment. Once in a while, the fog detector didn't work too well, so I'd have to go down and switch the foghorn on manually. Obviously, we had lots of painting to do, very exposed area. I'm looking at a picture of the tower right now and seeing that it needs a good coat of paint. So we would have been painting towers, buildings, maintaining fences, building fences. And actually, we were still helping the mariners. We had a fellow show up one day who had had a leak in his exhaust in his fishing boat and had a touch of carbon monoxide poisoning. He was okay, but needed a part that we were able to supply. So even right up until 1990, we were doing useful things for the mariners. And I should mention as well, reporting the weather. So we were still providing a useful service, even though automation had started so many years before.
1: And so you're looking at a picture, like all things that are aging and aged, they have their wear and tear. What's it like? What state is this lighthouse in now, Chris?
0: Well, the amazing thing is I'm fortunate enough to be able to get inside it once in a while. When the techs are there, sometimes you can get inside the technicians from the Coast Guard. So inside, it's in really good shape, aside from a couple of major leaks. From the outside, picture a tapered 67-foot wooden tower, eight-sided, with two red bands. And the red bands are barely recognizable as red, maybe kind of a rusty color. And the white is just pocked with rotten shingles and peeling paint. And the lantern hardly has a stitch of paint on it. And it just looks abysmal. However, it probably outlasts you and me, but it needs help.
1: And so it's been given heritage status, which, of course, is different in different jurisdictions, what that means. What is your understanding of what that means? Why is this lighthouse not being preserved if it has that heritage status?
0: Well, it's classified, Pia, which, to my understanding, means that the Coast Guard, the federal government, cannot tear it down, not easily anyway, but they can let it fall down by neglecting it, which is what's been happening. I was just looking at some information from the National Trust for Canada, and this kind of sums up the way the federal government has treated not only lighthouses, but other historic sites, built heritage sites across the country. This lighthouse provides a vivid, even textbook example of the inadequacy of the government's heritage.

0: cottage building protection policies, only 3% of Canadian lighthouses have genuine heritage protection. And this is one of the lights that needs that protection and does not have it.
1: And so for those who might say, well, look, it was this working lighthouse for many years, a very important part to people who live there and work there, Chris, but maybe we don't need to preserve it. Like, what purpose would it serve to preserve this thing?
0: When you think, Pia, that this tower and so many more are tied to our development as a nation, they saved lives, they guided shipping, they aided commerce, which helped build our economy. They're part of our history, they're part of our culture, they're part of our identity, especially as coastal dwellers. They're iconic, they're used for tourism purposes, and it's not fair for the Coast Guard and the federal government to say, well, our mandate is not to maintain this lighthouse. No, your mandate is, I believe, to work with community groups. Don't provide barriers, provide avenues through which they can more easily take over structures like this. And in some cases, towers have been taken over by communities, but the Coast Guard still maintains a light at the top. I think that would be a great idea for SEAL, but I'm looking at a picture right now that shows an ugly galvanized tower 20 meters from this beautiful 1831 colonial wooden constructed tower. And so it's not looking good.
1: That's the new steel tower you're referring to there?
0: Correct.
1: And so tell me more about that and how that would look, how it operates, those kinds of things.
0: Well, I don't want to use the adjectives that I'd like to use, but it's butt ugly. It's really, really ugly. And these are very, very common. Well, I have to, you know, call a spade a spade. It's about a meter and a half square. If you're familiar with the old Meccano sets that kids used to build, and adults too, build toys with, it just looks like that. It's a square galvanized tower on a concrete pad with a chain link fence and gate around it. And it's going to rise something like 20 meters into the air, into the sky, so to speak. And it will be topped with either a fixed flashing or rotating LED, which the Coast Guard says is going to provide a brighter, crisper beam, which could happen from the old tower as well. But this is what's going to happen. So it's quite ugly. And we've got this situation at many other lights across Nova Scotia and beyond that are basically with gaping holes falling down. And they've got these metal towers next to them. So it really is an insult, especially to the history of something like Seal Island, which is so, so ingrained in local culture and still represents an aid to navigation. It's still an operational lighthouse.
1: You know, Chris, I'm a gal from the prairies, and listening to you reminds me a lot of when wooden grain elevators started being destroyed or falling apart over the years. And there was always a push to try and preserve them. Most of them have been, you know, replaced by concrete and steel terminals. I see a parallel to what you talk about on the East Coast. This is happening in different places in our countries in different ways, isn't it?
0: Absolutely. And as we were talking, I was thinking about grain elevators. We've made this comparison before. You have these tall, imposing, iconic structures that represent in the same way that lighthouses represent the economic growth of our country, to say nothing of everything else, culturally and so on, grain elevators do the same thing. And, you know, in light of our really poor track record of saving built heritage in Canada, we really need to step up and save what's left. I think it's really, really important. And Seal Island embodies this idea that we really need to make something happen positive for this lighthouse.
1: So you're in the fight to try and preserve this, Chris, along with others. How hopeful are you that you're going to win?
0: Well, I'm not directly involved. There is a society in Clark's Harbor, which is working really hard with municipal and other government levels to try to make something work. Currently, it can't be divested because it's an operational lighthouse. So the question is, what happens after the new tower goes up and is operational? How many roadblocks, how many hurdles, how much bureaucracy has to be dealt with? And unfortunately, there's a lot of it. So, and in the meantime, this tower is slowly falling apart. It's going to stand a long time, but the longer we wait, the more expensive and time-consuming it will be to restore it. So the time to act is now. It's got to be done now. This is a very, very, very important site.
1: Chris, it's been really good to listen to you and to hear just how much you love this lighthouse. Thank you so much for joining us.
0: Thank you so much for your time, Pia.
1: Chris Mills is a former keeper of the Seal Island

Lighthouse. We reached him in Ketch Harbor, Nova Scotia. We reached out to the Canadian Coast Guard and the Department of National Defense, and they sent us a statement that reads in part, quote, "National Defense recognizes the cultural and heritage value of the Seal Island Lighthouse, as well as the importance of maintaining a reliable navigational aid at this location to ensure the continued safety of mariners." The statement added that construction of a 21-meter tall steel tower began this week and it should be operational by the end of August. It went on to say that no decisions have been made about the existing lighthouse structure, but in the short term, a fence will be built around it to ensure the public safety.

0: I'm Pia Chattopadhyay, and you're listening to The Current. Now, here's a little something to take you back in time.
1: How fast are they?
2: Well, we clocked the T-Rex at 32 miles an hour.
3: T-Rex?
1: Mm-hmm.
3: You said you've got a T-Rex?
1: Uh-huh. Say again.
2: We have a T-Rex.
1: Oh.
3: Put your
4: hand
3: between your knees.
4: Dr. Grant, my dear Dr. Thatcher, welcome to Jurassic Park.

0: It was quite the moment when paleontologist Dr. Alan Grant sees a living dinosaur for the very first time. You'll remember, Dr. Grant is brought to an island where a theme park has been built to house herds of cloned dinosaurs. It is, of course, a work of fiction, but in real life, the 1993 film Jurassic Park inspired a whole new generation of dinosaur enthusiasts. The actor who played Dr. Grant, Sam Neill, died yesterday at the age of 78. François Terrien is a real-life paleontologist. He's the curator of dinosaur paleoecology at the Royal Tyrrell Museum in Drumheller, Alberta. Good morning.
1: Good morning.
0: It's so nice to have you with us. Yesterday, when you had heard the news that actor Sam Neill had died, what crossed your mind?
1: Well, it was a very sad news because Sam Neill's portrayal of paleontologist Alan Grant in the Jurassic Park movies has been instrumental in setting the image of the Stetson-wearing paleontologist in the public's imagination. Prior to that, I think most people thought paleontologists as old men with beards hiding in the dusty basements of museums surrounded by bones. But really, with the Jurassic Park movie and Sam Neill's portrayal, it brought out a different image of what paleontologists were. They showed that paleontologists were both highly knowledgeable scientists, but were also field explorers. They were going out in the field, they were doing research, they were going on digs, and also they did not all wear beards. So I think, yeah, it was really a really monumental event in Vesrie, bringing out paleontologists, but also dinosaurs out of the quote-unquote nerdy realm where it was mostly a kid thing. And now it was exposed to basically generations of people from young to old.
0: Okay, Francois, so I'm assuming you don't have a beard and that you're not the quote-unquote nerd. but tell me, because as you say, it changed our views of dinosaurs, but also of paleontologists. What is day-to-day life like as a paleontologist at the wonderful museum in Drumheller?
1: Yeah. Well, most of our summers are spent out in the field, going out in the Badlands. For those who are familiar with southern Alberta, all along the rivers in Alberta, there's lots of erosion and it develops what we call the Badlands topography, which is a rugged landscape of deep canyons and rounded hill where there's no vegetation, so it looks like a desert. And out of the rocks come dinosaur bones just being eroded out. So most of the summer, yeah, that's what we do. We spend our time, what we call prospecting for fossils, hiking in the lands, because unlike what we saw in the first Jurassic Park movie, where they use a little dynamite to create a virtual image on a

0: computer of a skeleton in the ground. Unfortunately, that's not reality. That's not how we find dinosaurs. We have to basically walk miles and miles in the Badlands and steep bones eroding out of the hill to say, okay, this one has potential. So let's dig out a hole here and see if there are fossils. And then for the rest of the year, yeah, we usually, some paleontologists work at universities, so they have to teach courses and supervise students. But me at the museum, I'm mostly doing research, documenting all the discoveries I've made, writing scientific papers to communicate our discoveries to the scientific community, but also to the general public. Hmm. And then, yeah, eventually those discoveries make it out into displays in the public galleries of the museum.
1: It's a remarkable place, the Badlands and the museum itself. I want you to tell us about an excavation. I know you've done several, but the one back in 2012, super cool. It led to a really important discovery. So tell me about that.
0: Yeah, that was a find that was made initially by a resident of Drumheller. He was hiking in the Badlands with his dog and then came upon a chunk of hill, a hoodoo, which is kind of a pillar of rock that was freestanding from which dinosaur bones were eroding. And we were able to identify based on the bones that were coming out that it belonged to an ostrich mimic dinosaur. So we decided to go to do the excavation. I was there with my crew, and then we started breaking off chips of rocks, and I could see that there were strange filaments, strange lines in the rock. And then I asked my colleagues that were with me, I said, have you ever seen that in a dinosaur dig? And they all said no. So I joked at the time that, oh, well, you know, if we were in China, we'd call those dinosaur feathers, because at the same time in China, feathered dinosaurs had been discovered, and they were all preserved with those filamentous feathers, those striped hair-like or down-like feathers covering their bodies. But that had never been discovered here in North America. Hmm. And then we kept on digging, and I flipped up a big chunk of rock, and then I could see all the feather impressions preserved on the block. So we said, okay, we got to take it slow, because we're dealing with something that has never been seen before in the world. So that led to our description of the first feathered dinosaurs from North America and the first feathered ostrich dinosaurs ever discovered in the world. So it was a really exciting discovery.
1: That is amazing. Love that story. So I know you became a paleontologist, you know, not inspired by the Jurassic movies. I don't want to date you there, but I'm just pointing that out. But Sam Neill's Dr. Grant has inspired so many to pursue the field. You work with younger paleontologists. What influence do they say the movie had on them in making their decision to study this?
0: Yeah, for me, I'm a little bit too old to be part of the what I call the Jurassic Park generation. I was already starting my undergraduate studies to become a paleontologist when the first movie came out in 1993. But now after that, yeah, all the kids that came afterwards, they all grew up with the Jurassic Park movies. And for many of them, it was an inspiration to drive them to pursue further education in paleontology and to become paleontologists. So yes, yeah, so I'd say starting around probably the early 2000s, the students that were coming to grad school to do masters or PhDs in paleontology all have a Jurassic Park in the as their main focus or their main stimulation to become paleontologists, such that now we see that the number of students going to university to become paleontologists to study to take paleontology related courses is at an all time high. So they all have we all have to thank the Jurassic Park for that renewed interest in the field.
1: I have to let you go, but do you have a favorite Jurassic part in one of the movies?
0: Oh, undoubtedly the first one, and the scene that you played at the beginning when Dr. Grant just saw the big sauropod, the big giraffe-like dinosaur eating from the top of a tree, and then he turns and he looks at the lake, and then there's herds of dinosaurs walking out of the lake and some drinking by the lake's edge. I think that's the most beautiful scene of all the movies, all seven movies that they made. It just looks so natural. It shows dinosaurs.

0: really as living, breathing animals, not as monsters chasing humans, but really just as natural animals, the same way that if you were to go in the Serengeti and go to a watering hole, you'd see all those animals coming to the water to drink. So that was my favorite scene of the movies.
1: Love it. You know, Francois, I often say I've got the coolest job in the world, but listening to you, I think you might rival that. Thanks so much. It's been lovely to hear from you. Thank you.
0: Francois, it's my pleasure. Thank you very much.
1: Bye-bye. Francois Therrien is a paleontologist at the Royal Tyrrell Museum of Paleontology. He's in Drumheller, Alberta.

walking in your footsteps by the police. All right, coming up after your regional update in 90 seconds, we will bring you episode 2 of the CBC podcast, Aftermath: Hunt for the Anthrax Killer. I'm Pia Chattopadhyay. 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

0: From CBC Toronto, we're looking at mostly cloudy skies, 25 degrees with a humidex of 33. We expect a high of 37 today as a city in the middle of a multi-day heat warning alert from Environment Canada. For some, today is expected to be the hottest day of the year so far. Strikes and counterstrikes between the U.S. and Iran carried on for a third night in a row as Washington and Iran battle for control over the Strait of Hormuz. The U.S. Central Command released a video it says shows fighter jets taking off from a warship. Military officials say the five-hour mission struck various sites across Iran. Iran is responding with an attack on U.S. allies on the Gulf. The UAE says a crew member was killed and eight others injured after two oil tankers were hit by Iranian missiles. More news coming up. The forecast now for Toronto, sunny. Winds gusting up to 50 kilometers an hour today with a high of 37, humidex of 45 with a very high UV index. Clear skies tonight, a low of 25. Tomorrow, mix of sun and cloud, chance of showers late in the afternoon, and a high of 32. Peterborough and the Kawartha, sunny with a high of 34 and a humidex of 42. Tonight, clear skies and a low expected of 23. And that's our forecast.
1: I'm Pia Chattopadhyay, and you are listening to The Current. Over the summer, we are bringing you some of the best CBC podcasts. Today, we continue with Aftermath, Hunt for the Anthrax Killer, the story of another wave of terror following the 9/11 attacks. Letters laced with anthrax are sent through the U.S. Postal Service to senators and media outlets. Here is episode 2.
2: I want to go back for a moment to an early spring morning.

0: more than 40 years ago. Because that morning, in a way, is how this whole story begins. It's 1981. It's a breezy May morning in South Texas. A veterinarian is driving his truck through the green shrubbery and straight farm roads that he's grown up around. His name is Mike Vickers. And Mike has a mystery to solve this morning. He's treated a lot of sick animals in his day, but this call is different.
1: One of my clients called me. This is a big ranch. They had about 900 cows, and he had two heifers die pretty close together, you know, and he was real concerned about that.
0: As Mike drives toward those dead cows, he doesn't know exactly what to expect. He arrives at the ranch, meets up with a farmer, and they head out about 5 miles into scrubland.
1: I followed him out to where both of these heifers had died. And both of them, of course, down here in the hot sun, they were already bloated, but they had the blood coming from the nose and the mouth and the eyes.
0: It's a gruesome scene. Mike crouches down right up close to the dead cows and takes a careful look at them. He knows then what he has to do, and he slowly cuts into one of the cows.
1: I opened that cow up, and all of a sudden there's this blackberry jam spleen, and I just kind of wilted because I recognized it as very lethal and, you know, very dangerous.
0: He could tell that both cows are affected by this strange infection. So Mike reaches inside one of them and takes out a biological sample. He carefully packages up the sample to take with him. Before he leaves, he tells the rancher to build a big, very hot fire and to burn the carcasses. Mike Vickers drives home and mails that sample to a veterinary lab. He couldn't have known then what would happen decades later. The murder and mayhem and national panic that sample will cause when it falls into the wrong hands. I'm Jeremiah Kroll, and from Wolf Entertainment, this is Aftermath, the hunt for the anthrax killer. Episode 2, Martha's Not Crazy. It's October 3rd, 2001. One day now since Dr. Larry Bush diagnosed his patient with anthrax.
2: The Centers for Disease Control has just confirmed the diagnosis of anthrax in a patient in a Florida hospital.
3: Bob Stevens is in the ICU. He's not doing well. The hospital's aware. The local health department's on the scene. The state health department's coming down. The CDC's on their way.
0: Dr. Larry Bush is feeling immense pressure. He's the chief of staff of the hospital in West Palm Beach, Florida. And he can't seem to stop his patient's health from deteriorating. Stevens is now in a coma, and the nation is in a panic.
4: A deadly disease putting a Lantana man in the hospital and creating a scare in South Florida.
3: There's more media in the area because things are leaking out than you can imagine. The parking lot's full of every type of media there is. The hospital is going crazy. People are calling the hospital and want their loved ones transferred because we have anthrax. Everybody who has a cough or fever is showing up in the ER now, right? With anthrax, so to speak.
0: It's easy to forget now what was happening in the American psyche at this moment. Just weeks before this, thousands of people had died in an attack that had previously seemed unimaginable. Before then, Americans had felt like terrorist attacks happened somewhere over there, not at home. The feeling after 9/11 was if that attack was possible here, literally anything was possible. So the panic or even paranoia that set in around this new attack felt reasonable. And Larry, just like everyone else, doesn't know if this one case of anthrax is a random one-off or if there are going to be hundreds or even thousands of other people getting sick. So he has to take everyone who shows up seriously, no matter what their symptoms are, which means he's seeing a lot of patients.
3: I get a call to come down and see this woman, and I said to the emergency room doctor, you know, this is getting a little overwhelming. You're calling me for every cough that's walking in there. I said, why this one? They said, this woman's got an interesting story. So I go down to the ER and I meet Martha. And I said, okay, Martha, I look at her history. I examine her. I look at her x-ray and her lab work. And I say, Martha, I think you have a cold. I said, I don't think you have anthrax. I don't even think you're really sick. But I said, but why are you really here, Martha? Why are you really here? She said, I'm very concerned about where I work. I said, where do you work?

0: is I work at AMI.
1: AMI. That's American Media Incorporated. It's a newspaper publisher. They print tabloids, most famously the National Enquirer. You know the one in the checkout aisle at the supermarket that's got alien visitation stories and celebrity gossip? Yeah, that one. And a few others like it. AMI is also the place where anthrax patient Robert Stevens works.
0: She says, you read all the stuff we're writing about the people who did 9/11, all the stuff we write about them? I said, no. She says, I think they're upset with us. I said, you think they read the National Enquirer?
1: It sounded a bit ridiculous. Terrorists attacked her company just because it published bad stories about them? To Larry, it doesn't make much sense. At least, not yet. As panic rises in Florida, and now around the country, the White House is forced to call a press conference.
2: Good afternoon. Before I begin the briefing, I just want to, for a few brief moments, introduce you to Secretary of Health and Human Services, Tommy Thompson, and Dr.
1: Remember, the last person in America who got critically sick from breathing in anthrax was a weaver who'd been working with contaminated wool from Pakistan, who then died. So the press had questions.
3: So what do you happen to work around wool or any of the products that might have...
4: We don't know that at this point in time. That's entirely possible.
5: What did you find out about it? Did he go into the hospital?
4: He went to the hospital.
6: Was this inhalation anthrax? Was this fellow a hunter?
4: It appears at this point in time it's inhalation.
6: Do we know if he was a hunter?
4: We don't know that. We know he was an outdoorsman.
1: So the fear behind these questions is, if there's no natural cause to pin this on, then it seems likely the country is under attack again by Al-Qaeda. And the FBI has the same fear.
7: The FBI and others thought that Al-Qaeda was behind this. We had no proof. We had a high suspicion, but no proof that it was an intentional act, i.e. terrorism.
1: Agent Scott Decker and the FBI know something the White House isn't prepared to talk about yet, that this anthrax is a lab strain. But where that lab strain came from and who would have had access to it is still unknown. And the FBI knows that every second that ticks by, things could get a lot worse.
7: The worst case scenario would be somebody had produced a pound of dried anthrax powder, very fine, that could take out hundreds and thousands of people if done properly.
1: Agent Decker had now been moved from New York back to FBI headquarters at the J. Edgar Hoover Building in downtown D.C. He soon began to work the anthrax case full-time, trying to figure out how a photo editor for a tabloid newspaper in Florida came into contact with anthrax.
7: We didn't know why he was targeted. I mean, he could have pissed somebody off. We didn't know. We have to keep an open mind.
1: Part of keeping an open mind in this case means thinking about all the ways Stevens could have been infected. So the FBI has to find out all it can about that lab strain. Like, could an Al-Qaeda lab make it? Agents go to their trusted scientist in Arizona, Paul Keim, to find out. He's the one who figured out it was a lab strain to begin with.
8: This was not a natural strain that occurred just randomly around the United States or in Florida in particular. This was a laboratory strain. And that was sobering.
1: Paul thinks that the way the anthrax infected Stevens might help reveal where it came from. It infected his lungs. So he didn't drink it or touch it. Somehow Robert Stevens breathed it.
8: And that's unusual. Most cases of anthrax are what we call cutaneous. You get it from handling material like hides or wool, and then you get a skin type of infection.
1: For Stevens to have breathed it in, the anthrax must have been made to be as light and dry as possible so that it could just float in the air. And that tells Paul a lot.
8: Inhalation is the way that biological weapons are developed and deployed.
1: It makes sense. Biological weapons are designed for maximum reach. The more particles you can get to stay in the air, the more people you'll infect.

0: It was sent there after infecting thousands of livestock in the Southwest.
1: As it turns out, the Ames strain came from Texas.
0: It had come from a biological sample taken from a dead cow. Remember that veterinarian back in Texas, Mike Vickers?
2: The organism that showed up after 9/11 was from a cow that I autopsied in 1981.
0: And 30 years later, that organism, now called Ames, was known to be robust and highly concentrated. That made it ideal for testing vaccines and figuring out its military potential.
3: Every laboratory in the world wanted to have access to the Ames strain. And so that strain had been distributed to multiple laboratories in the United States, foreign laboratories.
0: So now all of those laboratories around the world are suspects. And on top of that,
3: there was no inventory of the laboratories that had the Ames strain. We didn't know how many laboratories in the country or in the world had it.
0: The FBI now has to create that inventory from scratch, asking each lab to submit the anthrax they've got. But Paul considers another approach. He thinks he might be able to figure out what lab this anthrax came from by reverse engineering. Because making anthrax is a bit like making sourdough from a starter. You make the mother batch, and then other batches get made from that batch. All of those subsequent batches are largely made of the same stuff, but as they develop, there are subtle mutations between them. So in theory, if Paul could find the genetic differences that set this anthrax apart from the mother batch of Ames strain, the FBI could trace its origins back to a unique and specific batch somewhere in a specific lab. But these differences are so tiny, Paul would need a microscopic map of the anthrax's DNA, a kind of genetic fingerprint, to tell any of the variants apart. And in the fall of 2001, that technology simply doesn't exist. Yet.
3: Nobody had done this before because it was just prohibitively expensive.
0: Prohibitively expensive and technologically impossible. This has got to be frustrating. You know there's a specific thing you can do to figure out who the killer is. You just don't know how to do that thing yet. So Paul and the FBI get to work inventing this technology. It'll take years. So for now, the FBI is stuck with old-school, on-the-ground investigative techniques, chasing down leads and paper trails to figure out which labs could have put anthrax in nefarious hands. And there's one suspect on the top of their list.
3: And in the wake of 9/11, Al-Qaeda was the number one suspect. And so all of us were thinking that this was a biological attack carried out by Al-Qaeda.
0: The idea that anthrax found its way out of a lab by accident in the weeks after 9/11, it just doesn't feel likely. But did Al-Qaeda even have Ames? There's only one clue about that, and it's helpful and perplexing.
3: There was no linkage of that strain to the Middle East or to Al-Qaeda. But we also knew the controls over the laboratories were light. In other words, it would have been possible for a scientist to walk into a laboratory and walk out with one of these strains.
0: If someone did walk out with Ames, did they give it to Al-Qaeda? At this point, no one knows. But there's one thing Paul does know for sure.
3: When you get those spores deep into your lungs, it progresses to systemic or body-wide disease very rapidly and very catastrophically. The vast majority of people who get inhalational anthrax will die. And so that was chilling to know that we were handling a sample of an individual's likely to die of anthrax.
0: That individual, Robert Stevens, back in Florida, wasn't doing well. He was still in a coma and now having an increasingly difficult time breathing. And the health officials trying to understand what had happened to him were operating in the dark.
4: All we knew was that we had a man who couldn't speak to us, who was dying in a hospital. That's all we knew.
0: Gene Malecki, the health director of Palm Beach County, who'd first reported this case to the CDC, is now on high alert for more cases of anthrax.
4: I had physicians who called to notify hospitals, emergency rooms, private doctors, etc., to get as much information as possible about people who could potentially touch the system.
0: Gene's doctors are asking for leads on patients with anomalies, strange health incidents, anything that might suggest more cases of anthrax, or some clues about how Robert Stevens got infected. And she gets a hit.
4: An emergency room doctor contacted one of the physicians that was

0: was working with me in the emergency operating room center.
1: And this doctor says that he thinks it's possible he'd seen a case of anthrax a little before 9/11. No one had heard this yet. And if it's true, it's major news. Gene immediately brings in the FBI.
2: The doctor in South Florida recalled that he treated this guy for an ulcer on his leg, an open sore.
1: The doctor says in June he'd had two men from the Middle East visit his ER in Fort Lauderdale. One of them had a dark lesion on his left calf, about an inch wide, with raised edges that were red. The man claimed he'd bumped his leg. The doctor thought the wound was unusual, maybe some kind of infected bruise, but he didn't think much of it. He treated it and gave the man a prescription for antibiotics. Yet now, with anthrax in the news, he's thinking the man's leg injury looked a lot like an anthrax infection, the kind you get from touching it.
2: Anthrax, the disease, is caused by the bacteria Bacillus anthracis. Anthracis is a Greek word for black or coal, because if you get cutaneous anthrax, your skin in that area turns black. And I guess the doctor looked at some pictures of cutaneous anthrax and said, boy, that sure looks the same to me.
1: There's something else concerning. The men in the emergency room had identified themselves as pilots.
2: The doctor who had looked at him went back to his notes and said, I think I just looked at one of the hijackers of 9/11.
1: The FBI recognizes the patient's name, Ahmed Al-Haznawi, the same man who hijacked one of the planes on 9/11 and crashed it into a Pennsylvania field.
2: It started off an investigation unto itself to determine whether this hijacker had an anthrax sore on his leg.
1: This lead could unlock the case for the FBI. The 9/11 hijackers were living and taking flight lessons about an hour away from Robert Stevens. And the FBI has a credible witness who says those hijackers were trying to learn about crop dusters. So now, if this doctor's suspicions are correct, it means that at least one hijacker came into contact with anthrax in Florida before the attack on 9/11. If this was Al-Qaeda and their goal was to use anthrax to kill Americans, their plan works.
3: 63-year-old photo editor Bob Stevens died from a form of anthrax. The first
4: state and federal disease detectives are now busy retracing the steps of Robert Stevens one day after the avid outdoorsman died.
5: No one knows where he got it.
6: This is a serious illness.
5: Because it can exist in an almost indestructible form called spore,
7: has died as a result of what they're describing as the first bioterrorist attack in the United States.
8: Don't have any real hot leads at this time, but we're going to continue pursuing this.
5: It has long been considered a possible bioterrorism agent.
1: Now there's a fatality and a media frenzy. The FBI is in a jam. They'd already discovered the hijacker's potential anthrax skin infection and that Al-Qaeda members have been training to fly crop dusters near Robert Stevens, but they still don't have proof that Al-Qaeda is behind this.
2: We didn't know who it was, and we certainly hadn't neutralized them in any way.
1: But maybe the FBI was further along than they thought, because they'd already found a lead that could link anthrax to Al-Qaeda. They just hadn't realized it yet. Weeks earlier, in the hours right after the attacks of September 11th, the FBI had discovered that some of the hijackers lived in southern Florida.
2: You know, had the manifest of passengers on the airline, and just doing basic investigation, it was quickly determined where each of those hijackers lived before they got on the plane.
1: Two of them lived in an apartment about 25 minutes from the home of Robert Stevens. The FBI raided their apartment the night of 9/11.
2: And when they looked at the residences where these guys had lived, they found that two of them were living in an apartment that had been rented to them by Gloria Irish.
1: Gloria Irish. Agents had found her business card in the apartment, but her name didn't mean anything to them on the night of 9/11. But now, the last name Irish takes on a whole new meaning because of her husband.
2: Mike Irish was an editor at the AMI and, I guess, a boss of Robert Stevens. He was married to Gloria Irish, who was a real estate agent in Boca Raton.
1: The FBI finally has a link, however tenuous, between Al-Qaeda, Florida, anthrax, and Robert Stevens. But agents can't figure out what that link means. Al-Qaeda just took down the Twin Towers. Would they really target a tabloid?

0: it next? Then again, if you step back, it seems too weird to be a coincidence.
1: These hijackers, operatives, whatever you want to call them, they weren't stupid. And we could see that they were very good at planning long term.
0: But the FBI has no idea what that long-term plan could be. Like, in one world, Al-Qaeda members were planning a second wave attack, but then accidentally exposed their real estate agent to some powder. And then she tracked it back to her husband, who must have accidentally infected his co-worker in the AMI building? Or maybe the AMI building really does matter to Al-Qaeda, and Gloria Irish was just somehow their way in? Now one person is dead. But wouldn't Al-Qaeda be going for mass casualties? So is there a link between the hijackers, anthrax, and AMI? Or is the FBI forcing these puzzle pieces together? There's at least one obvious next step. Agents go back to the 9/11 hijackers' apartments.
2: We sampled their apartments and their cars, and what we call environmental sampling, taking samples with a damp little piece of swab, a gauze, and then you run DNA analysis on that and look for anthrax DNA. So that was done in all the hijackers' cars, their apartments down in Boca.
0: Then the FBI waits for results, hoping they will finally find proof that Al-Qaeda has anthrax. A few miles away, Dr. Larry Bush is completely unaware of what the FBI is up to. He's just trying to manage the mayhem that anthrax has unleashed on South Florida. He and his hospital are now at the center of the chaos.
3: The parking lot's full of every type of media there is. We're meeting in the boardroom with the local health department, the state health department, the CDC, and the FBI. We're on the phone with the governor's office.
0: Stephen's death was a gut punch to Larry. He was his patient. And now he's dealing with a ton of new patients who think they might have anthrax too. He hasn't thought much about his patient, Martha, and her theory that the AMI building was a target for Al-Qaeda. It had sounded ridiculous to him. Until...
3: I get a call about 7 o'clock that night from the ER that we have a man here who has a hemorrhagic bleeding process in his lungs. He's on a ventilator. And oh, by the way, he works at the AMI building. And I'm thinking, oh my God, Martha's not crazy. Wow. Patient two.
0: Patient two's name is Ernesto Blanco. He's a worker in the mailroom at AMI. He's almost 74. He's a devoted dad, a nice, often funny guy by all accounts. And now he's got inhalation anthrax too.
4: Now to the disturbing news from Boca Raton, Florida. Another person has been exposed to anthrax, a co-worker of the 63-year-old man who died Friday of an extremely rare form of inhaled anthrax.
0: It's suddenly clear to the FBI that the source of the infection is very likely inside the AMI building. And for Gene, alarm bells are ringing. There are hundreds, maybe thousands of people who've moved in and out of the AMI building in the last week, and a ton of people are still hard at work inside. She's got to test the building for anthrax, but she doesn't want to create any more panic than there already is. Jean knows who to turn to.
5: I'm actually a molecular geneticist, a biochemist, and a board-certified clinical microbiologist.
0: Dr. Segrin Pillai is the public health laboratory director for Miami-Dade County. Segrin and his team are tasked to go inside the AMI building to run tests.
5: I just jump into action immediately, started swabbing areas. You focus on the area where the index patient worked. So that was basically his table, his computers, his workbench, and his cubicles, etc.
0: While all that's going on, Jean and her team interview Robert Stevens and Ernesto Blanco's colleagues. Stevens was a photo editor, and Ernesto Blanco worked in the mailroom. Keep in mind, this is 2001. Email's in its infancy. So most readers of the tabloids are using snail mail for letters to the editor and to send comments. And because these are juicy tabloids, there's a lot of mail. And it's someone's job to read all of it, which must have been fun, by the way. Of all the avenues they go down, plus the side streets and alleyways, this is how the FBI gets its first major break. In the form of a letter about the pop sensation of the new millennium, Jennifer Lopez.
6: An envelope had been delivered to the AMI building.

0: And it was addressed to J-Lo, Jennifer Lopez, J-Lo. The envelope was eventually opened, and in the envelope was a Star of David and white powder. And the person who had this envelope brought the envelope to another person and Mr. Stevens to look at because they were amazed by it.
1: White powder in an envelope. If you know anything about the anthrax attacks, you probably know that powder was sent through the mail. But at this point, only 3 days after Robert Stevens has died, no one knows anything like that. This is the first time that a point of contact starts to come into view. They now suspect it's an anthrax-laced letter sent through the mail that infected both of the victims.
0: Mr. Stevens was nearsighted, and he brought the envelope close to him, as per somebody who gave an interview, and he has sneezed into it, fell all over his computer, and that's most likely where he inhaled the anthrax spores.
1: With the letter as a lead, Jean isn't surprised by the swab results she gets back from Segrin.
0: That whole building was full of spores all over. It was in almost every room, every floor, just full of anthrax. Just full of it.
2: 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We will bring you the next episode tomorrow at this time. That is the current for this Tuesday. 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Thanks for listening to The Current. We'll see you again tomorrow.

0: This is CBC Radio 1, 99.1 FM in Toronto. Honorifics. Titles like Mr., Mrs., Doctor, or Captain. In the world of marketing, when honorifics are attached to products, does it mean they are the best? Or does it give them a sense of respect and authority? Just ask the Colonel.
1: Everybody knows how good my chicken is, but nobody knows how it's made.
0: When you're this big, they call you Mister on Under the Influence with Terry O'Reilly, Thursday morning at 11:30, 3:30 p.m. in Newfoundland, and on the CBC Listen app. The CBC News is next, followed by Q.
2: It's been 25 years since the film Wet Hot American Summer first came out, and director David Wayne is back with a new film. He'll tell you why Gail Daughtry and the Celebrity Sex Pass is the kind of goofball comedy your summer needs. This is CBC News. From CBC Toronto, it is 10 o'clock. Good morning, I'm Jill Dempsey. It is 28 degrees at the moment with a humidex of 37. Toronto is looking at the hottest day of the year so far today. 8 outdoor pools will be open for extended hours, one of a number of measures being taken by the city for those seeking relief from the heat. CBC Toronto's Clara Pasica filed an update from the Upper Beaches.
3: It's another day, another heat event for the city, and gosh, could you feel the weight of the heat even just after the sun came up? Environment Canada's yellow heat warning again in effect. Maximum temperatures today could reach 37 degrees Celsius, which could be a new record for the state, with the humidex into the mid-40s. More than just uncomfortable, heat like this can cause serious health issues. Toronto Public Health tells us there were 39 heat-related emergency room visits during the last heat wave between June 30th and July 4th. Dr. Howard Shapiro with Toronto Public Health warns of what to watch for.
4: Initial stages, people might feel very thirsty, can have a headache, feel tired, might be nauseous or vomiting. Some people faint. You know, once you start to feel unwell in the heat, you really want to take measures to try and get cool, like definitely drinking water, but try and go somewhere where it's cooler and get till you feel better.
3: I'm here at the splash pad at Castles Park that I'm sure will get some action today, maybe even from children and their four-legged friends too. The heat prompted Toronto police to put out a statement on social media reminding people not to leave children or pets in parked cars and encourage families to take breaks in shade and air-conditioned spaces. The city has a number of cooling centres, including libraries, to help you and your family cool off. Clara Pasica, CBC News, Toronto.
2: For the third consecutive day, the U.S. and Iran are launching attacks aimed at winning control over the Strait of Hormuz. The CBC's Crystal Gomansing has more.

0: Missiles and jets roared into the sky as a part of a five-hour-long American bombardment campaign. The U.S. is exerting military might in order to neutralize Iran's ability to control the Strait of Hormuz.
1: Iran can easily harass shipping.
0: Mehran Kamravi is a professor of government at the University of Georgetown in Qatar.
1: Iran is keenly aware that it cannot go toe-to-toe militarily with the United States, and so it wants to turn the military conflict into an economic one.
0: Following the American operations, Iran hit back. The Islamic Revolutionary Guards Corps claims to have hit weapons support depots, a satellite communication center, and accommodations for U.S. forces in Bahrain, as well as Prince Hassan Air Base in Jordan. The U.S. says it's blocking all Iranian vessels in the strait, but it's open for all others. Crystal Gamansing, CBC News, London.
2: The renewed fighting in the Middle East is affecting prices at the gas pumps. Dan Mittag with affordableenergy.ca says the cost for a liter of gas will jump 8 cents tomorrow to an average of nearly $1.73 a liter. Hundreds of people took to the streets of Biddeford, Maine last night to protest a deadly ICE shooting. A 26-year-old man from Colombia was killed in a confrontation with immigration agents. The man was reportedly in the U.S. legally. This is the second fatal shooting by an ICE agent in a week. Katie Nicholson has more.
3: Video of the scene in the aftermath, they show ICE agents pulling the man's limp body from the Kia and multiple bullet holes in the front windshield. And what led up to that moment is now under intense scrutiny. The U.S. Department of Homeland Security said that ICE tried to stop the car, and they allege it was coming from an address they were targeting and that the car attempted to flee the scene. And the ICE officer fired because he was, quote, fearing for public safety. But Maine Senator Angus King is among the many questioning that statement from DHS.
4: The bottom line is you have to either fear for your own safety or the safety of others. And so far, we haven't seen evidence of that.
3: Now, King says that the DHS secretary also told him the man was not the target of the ICE operation. And of course, this comes within a week of ICE agents fatally shooting a 52-year-old Mexican man who was also not the target of a removal operation. Katie Nicholson, CBC News, Washington.
2: And that's the CBC News. The temperature right now in Toronto, 28 degrees with a humidex of 37. We are on our way for a high of 37 with a humidex of 45. Winds expected to gust up to 50 kilometers an hour today, a low tonight of 25. Tomorrow, mix of sun and cloud, 30% chance of showers late in the afternoon, and a high of 32. 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
5: I'm Jill Deacon in for Tom Power. Welcome to Q. Frog, toad, ratty, and mole are up to their old tricks as Wind in the Willows takes to the stage at Ontario's Shaw Festival. Director Fiona Sauder says it's a show for the child in all of us. And comedian and director David Wayne's new film, Gail Daughtry and the Celebrity Sex Pass, just hit theaters and is already getting buzz. And it coincides with the 25th anniversary of his cult classic, Wet Hot American Summer. David Wayne will tell you why he cares less about making a commercial success and more about celebrating silly, pointless humor, a genre he hopes is making a comeback. All that coming up on Q. So if I say names like mole, ratty, badger, and toad, depending on who you are, you're either transported immediately right back to your childhood, or you're left a little bit confused. If you're not familiar, those are the names of characters in the Scottish author Kenneth Graham's 1908 kids' novel, The Wind in the Willows. It's a story about four riverside animal friends and their exploits, which sometimes involve trying to protect Toad from his highly dangerous driving addiction. But mostly the stories are gentler tales of picnic lunches and messing around in boats, with Kenneth Graham subtly encouraging children to get outside and enjoy the simple delights of nature. The book, The Wind in the Willows, became a massive hit, selling an estimated 25 million copies. And now, a new production at Niagara-on-the-Lakes Shaw Festival is reimagining the tale for a 2020.

0: He's six audience, and it's being directed by one of the most exciting voices in Canadian theater right now, Fiona Sauder. Fiona is the co-founder of the Bad Hats Theatre Company. Over the past decade or so, they've made a name for themselves revisiting classic children's literature and turning them into musically rich stage productions for modern theatergoers. They've done new takes on Peter Pan, Alice in Wonderland, and The Lion, the Witch, and the Wardrobe in their show Narnia, all of which have won multiple Dora Awards. Narnia just recently picked up a couple. So to find out more about taking on The Wind in the Willows for the Shaw Festival and why we should all be trying to reconnect with our childhood self, Fiona Sauder joined me right here in the Q studio. Hello.
1: Hello. Thank you so much for having me.
0: Really, really good to have you here. And congratulations on the new production.
1: Thank you very much.
0: It's funny. I mean, normally when it comes to adaptation, we sort of assume in a situation like this that the director would have, you know, a big connection to the original text. But I actually gather this was not a story in your childhood. In fact, one that when you first heard about it or saw the film, you thought it was boring.
1: Unfortunately, that is the case. I think my heart rate was a little too quick for the pace of The Wind in the Willows when I was a kid, and it somehow missed me. I didn't have the book, or if I did, it wasn't one of my favorites. And I know a friend of mine in childhood showed me the film as it was one of her favorites, and I just left the basement and went outside, I think, which is maybe what Kenneth Graham would have wanted me to do.
0: Exactly. To examine the real life toads and moles and such.
1: That was more my pace. Yeah. Mm. Yeah. But it's been a joy to revisit it and to fall. I really just fell head over heels in love with the characters and with the story and with A.A. Milne's adaptation, which is actually the play that I was working on. So it's a bit of a funny one. Kenneth Graham's novel, A.A. Milne of Winnie the Pooh fame, took that and made it into a play in the late 1920s. And the text I was working with, unlike other productions I've adapted from novels, was actually A.A. Milne's script. And so it was about wrestling with what the choices that he had already made, rather than pulling out of the novel the things that I would want to put on stage. And I think we're quite aligned, him and I, on a lot of fronts, but it was a bit of a different exercise.
0: I've heard you describe that exercise as something like broken telephone, because you had A.A. Milne's sort of interpretation of Kenneth Graham's starting material and then your take on A.A. Milne and sort of, but what, I mean, I've heard you say that part of the adaptation process is to sort of squeeze out more truth, is the words that I've heard you say about it. Tell me about that, like the core that you're really trying to find.
1: I think, you know, in keeping with the exercise of finding what you love, you have to find out what the thing makes you want to do afterward. When you've absorbed the art, what does it make you want to do? This show, in a lot of ways, made me want to phone my friends. It made me want to slow down. It made me want to help others. It made me want to go outside. And these are simple things, but I think one of the things that Kenneth Graham and A.A. Milne have captured so brilliantly is what I would call a really childlike investment in whatever the thing in front of you is, which, you know, suits me quite nicely, because that's the lens through which I make all of my art at Bad Hats and outside. And so
0: just that childlike investment, the sense of what matters to a child.
1: What matters to a child and just how deeply it matters. We have characters like Mole who can have a deeply religious experience over the taste of a sandwich. And that's something that we don't slow down a lot to do as adults. Certainly, I've had some pretty, you know, cataclysmic
0: amazing
1: meals
0: sandwiches.
1: In my life, amazing sandwiches in my life, I'm proud to report. But I think that in a lot of ways, as we get older, our pace quickens and our responsibilities are larger and our worldview is wider. And we can move so fast that we forget to zoom back in. There's a certain like myopic way of being that I think is really valuable. And we lose it a bit as we get older. There's a sense of really solving for these characters in The Wind in the Willows. The problem at hand is a 10 out of 10 crisis. And that problem can be Toad has gone off the rails again and he's off driving in the country and he's going to hurt himself. That's a real problem. And it can also be that, you know, we're late for lunch. And it can also be my chair isn't comfy and I need a comfier one. And that when you're a child is so present and you let those things in because you get

0: of yourself. Well, time just operates differently at that age.
1: Hmm. You've obviously, through your work with Bad Hats, kept a real clear connection to the way children see things and experience things, which you must do, especially in the role we're discussing here. But the Wind at the Willows story itself has, you know, courtrooms and riversides and old stately homes and all these cars. And, you know, some productions might try to replicate those with lavish sets that actually recreate those images and scenes. But the stage set in your production is actually quite minimal, and you use very simple props to create an illusion of a great hall or a fast car. Tell me about that, about leaving space for the audience of whatever age to fill in those blanks. Mm-hmm. And tell me about why that's such an important part of your theater philosophy.
0: Well, at the Shaw Festival in the studio theater, we're working in the round. So not only is that the idea of using less things a necessity because they get in the way of people's view, but it lends really well to what children do all the time in their everyday life. If you leave them to their own devices, they'll rearrange the furniture in the living room and they'll say, this is a castle, and they'll give it a fantastic name. And if you try to interact with that castle, they'll have a really clear rule set on where the drawbridge is and what kind of creatures inhabit the moat and what your role is in the castle. And if you break those rules, it's a really
1: big
0: problem.
1: They'll
0: mm-hmm. tell you. They'll
1: You're
0: let you
1: stepping
0: know.
1: On the
0: exactly.
1: dishwasher.
0: That's an
1: yeah.
0: alligator, Mom, you know? Mm-hmm. So this commitment to believing in something you cannot see is innate. And so to me, that is at the core of the practice of theater. No matter how lavish the sets get, there is always a piece that the audience has to fill in themselves. So I think there's great moments in productions that have huge, you know, revolves and, you know, sliding scenery and things that come from the ceiling. And those things are wow. And we love to see those things. But I'm really drawn to the work that an audience has to do to fill in the blank. And I think part of it is connected to this childlike sensibility because it reminds us of a time when we used to always do that. And when we used to pick up a stick and go, this is a wand, and I believe in all the powers it has.
1: You know, that idea of a stick being a wand that has magic powers. I mean, even just describing it, my mind goes back to certain childhood scenes of my own. Mm-hmm. And I think we all as adults, or at least I do, are a bit wistful about that. And we long, I wish I still could believe the stick or had magic powers. Because you call that a superpower. Mm. And that's something that in all your theater productions with Bad Hats, you celebrate and lean into and believe so strongly in that superpower.
0: Mm-hmm.
1: Is that superpower under threat or in jeopardy, would you say, for children right now because of screens?
0: Massively. And I think this is why not only, as Kenneth Graham would encourage us to find, time outside is so valuable, but time in a room like a theater, live with each other, imagining together. It actually takes practice. And like I say, it's innate in our childhood because our imaginations haven't got all the answers yet. And so we don't have a way of correcting ourselves. If we look at the sky and we see a cloud doing a certain thing, we might believe that maybe it actually is a unicorn or a flamingo or what have you, a palace. And so I think that the more access to information that we have as children and the more pressure that is put on interacting with devices that fill in all of these blanks for us, the less we practice. And it's those chapters of our life where those skills are sown. And I feel myself, even as someone who spent most of my childhood in the forest, most of my childhood without a television and working in theater now, I still feel those skills getting rusty. And it's tragic. And so it feels like making these shows and putting adults on stage, believing in invisible things together and having an audience of every age do that along with us is sort of an act of resistance. It's crucial that we keep playing in arenas that force this habit to continue because it's something we all have.
1: There's a lovely line in the program notes where you say that you hope people are reminded when they see this show of, quote, an earlier draft of yourself.

0: and that you still recognize the spirit of that original draft in who you are now. It was a really great draft. Tell me what you mean by that.
1: Well, in a lot of ways, the archetypes in this show of Badger, Ratty, Mole, and Toad are built to remind us of ourselves. And each of them have reminded me of myself at various times. But I must say our lead player there, Toad, who is impulsive and erratic and selfish and causes mostly disruptions for his friends, though they love him dearly, reminded me a lot of myself as a child. And, you know, I was compared often to the Tasmanian Devil from the Looney Tunes, which is also a great character reference for Toad in this show. And I think what that character really celebrates is the greedy hunger that we have as kids for joy. And I used to chase that in a way that I think a lot of things in life stop us from being able to chase it, you know? And there are so many parts of ourselves that we try to edit and try to,
0: censor a bit?
1: Yeah, we try to mold ourselves as we grow older into something that either we see that we think might be better than the thing we've become so far, or to appease whatever it might be. And we just erode, I think, parts of ourselves that were intrinsic, that were innate, that were beautiful. And there's things we should learn. We should learn to do our taxes. We should learn to be generous. We should learn to, you know, be accepting and kind. But I think there are innate pieces, core pieces of ourselves that get a bit rubbed away over time. And I miss them. It's just exactly what you were just saying. I feel in mourning for my childhood at all times.
0: Believing in the stick.
1: Yeah. Believing in the stick. And I just want to go back there.
0: I'm Jill Deakin. You're listening to Q, and you're in the middle of my conversation with theater creator and actor Fiona Sauder. Fiona is a co-founder and artistic director of the Canadian theater company Bad Hats. They're known for adapting classic children's books for the modern stage. And Fiona has directed a version of The Wind in the Willows for this year's Shaw Festival in Niagara-on-the-Lake, Ontario. So as you may have just heard, when Fiona was a kid, they were often compared to the Looney Tunes Tasmanian Devil character. And that led their parents to put them into theater classes, I guess to channel some of that energy. Fiona originally wanted to pursue musical theater and then traditional theater with hopes of one day being involved with the Stratford Festival. But I had heard that it was a chance happening that led them to reimagining classic children's tales. And that is where our conversation picks up. The first production you did with your company, Bad Hats, was Peter Pan. And did that not come about because your co-founder of Bad Hats, Landon Doak, they thought you looked like Peter Pan?
1: Yeah, it all comes down to a fateful fashion choice. One afternoon in Sudbury, Ontario, Landon Doak and I were working on a show out there, a production of American Idiot the Musical at the Sudbury Theatre Centre. And they were picking me up and I came out of the house and they said, "Wow, you really look like Peter Pan. You're dressed like Peter Pan today." And I just launched into this story about how much I love that novel, the J.M. Barrie novel, the original. You know, Disney's Peter Pan is fine, but this writing is so beautiful. And Landon's family happens to own a brewery that at the time only had one location out in Port Perry where they grew up. And they sort of started to cook an idea and then later in that process asked me if I would want to write and direct a version of it out there in Port Perry. And it was a wholehearted yes. And I thought it would sort of be a one-off production, a one-off experience, cast a bunch of our friends. Landon wrote the music. I co-wrote the script and ended up being Peter Pan because I think they sort of realized we had to. Yeah. And it was a show that changed the course of many people's lives and careers because while there, it wasn't a Bad Hats production at the time. You know, my friend Matt Polipiak, who is a colleague of mine at Bad Hats, was in that production, and we kind of looked at each other and thought, this should have more life, and off we went. And that was sort of, I think, of, you know, that moment as a sort of a snowball that we pushed down the hill, and it's just been growing, and we've been trying to keep up to it ever since. And we did that show for, you know, 5+ years running.

0: And I've read that you've said that what propels a Bad Hats production is joy. And tell me about why that is such an important part of your theater, both, you know, the approach that you all bring to your grown-up lives, which is let's do something fun and joyful. And if it's against the grain, too bad. But also to what, you know, the audience's experience. Tell me about that central drive of joy.
1: Well, first of all, I'd like to have fun at work. And so we try to do that. And I think also the shows we make are incredibly difficult to pull off. They ask so much of an actor because we have people who are playing multiple parts. They're playing multiple instruments. Plus the pace that the shows move at, it's just a huge mountain to climb. So if it's not fun to make it, if we're not having fun while we're doing it, then first of all, why would we do it? And secondly, you can tell when you watch a show that people enjoy doing and have enjoyed making. And I think the most important thing we can put on stage in a lot of cases, especially right now, is something that feels like an act of joyful resistance, as we've been saying, that if you can watch something that is a whole embodied experience of, you know, the things that make your heart go a flutter and the things that make you weep with joy or the things that make you, like I say, want to phone your friends, want to be with your community, want to reach out to other people. I think joy does that. And things that make us feel smaller, lonelier, more isolated, stop us from connecting. And I think joy is the great universal connector. And it makes us bigger, more brave versions of ourselves. So we need it.
0: I go to the theater wherever and whenever I can. And I was just at the Stratford Festival last week. And I noticed as I was sitting watching both productions I saw, at one point, I was aware of my own face, and it was childlike, I might add, with kind of wide-eyed, and my face was kind of, my mouth was open, you know, in one way or another, kind of just gaping with awe at what was happening before me. And you mentioned this earlier, but maybe let's end there, because you talked about the idea of coming together in a dark room with a bunch of strangers and experiencing something in each of our imaginations together, that's incredibly healthy for us psychologically. Why do you think theater, live theater, is important for us all on a human psychological level?
1: Well, something that's amazing and unique to theater is that you're sitting there for a given period of time looking at something that you're not in control of. You can't turn it off. You can't turn it up. You can't leave. And we so seldom do that. We're doing things in tandem, in passing. We're hearing, you know, music or podcasts or whatever it is while we're cooking, while we're heading to work, while we're picking up the kids. And there's such a rarity of occasion where we sit still. And because we can't speak to anyone else about it during the production, we're left with our own thoughts. It's, as you say, in your own imagination. And we're not relying on anyone else to tell us how to feel about it yet. It's just ours for that little bit of time. And then the lights come up and we've shared it with everyone. And in shows like The Wind in the Willows at the studio, where you get to watch from all four sides, you have a little bit more of a clue into what other people are thinking because you're facing the audience.
0: Right.
1: And so you get to watch the kids lean in and smile and say, you know, oh my God, there he is. They're talking a lot during the show. These kids, it's very always about the show, which I don't mind. But that, you know, that brings me to my maybe like the most influential experience to my practice was way back when we were doing this production of Peter Pan in Port Perry. I was playing Peter Pan and I leaned out to the audience and I had to ask them, do you believe in fairies? And a grandchild and their grandparent leaned forward in the exact same tone with the exact same look in their eyes and said, yes. Mm. And they meant it and they knew that it mattered that they said it. And I thought, oh my God, when do you get to see two people of such disparate, you know, generations feel the same way about something that is invisible? There's nothing in my hand and it matters to them. And I think that that's so special. And so that's what we're trying to do is create these experiences that allow people across difference, generation, time to look at the same thing and care about it together.
0: Bravo. Long may you continue. Thank you so much for being here.
1: Thank you. Thank you so much for having me.
0: That was actor, director, writer.

and Bad Hats Theatre Artistic Director Fiona Sauder. Fiona's stage version of the classic Kenneth Graham story, The Wind in the Willows, is part of Niagara-on-the-Lake, Ontario's Shaw Festival. It runs there until the 27th of September.

from her highly anticipated album, Little Miss Twain. That is Shania Twain, featuring Josh Homme with Faded Blue Jeans. Tom Power traveled to Los Angeles recently for a career sit-down conversation with Shania about her early days in Timmins, Ontario, all the way to becoming a massive global success. You'll hear that conversation this Friday right here on Q. And still to come today on Q, my conversation with comedian and filmmaker David Wayne. His new movie, Gail Daughtry and the Celebrity Sex Pass, hit theaters this past weekend. David will tell you how he got Jennifer Aniston and John Hamm to play less than flattering versions of themselves. I'm Jill Deacon. That and more on Q, coming up after this.

0: From CBC Toronto, mostly cloudy skies, 28 degrees with a humidex of 37. We expect to hit a high of 37 today. And if we do, it could be one of the hottest days of the year so far today. 8 outdoor pools are open for extended hours. It's one of the number of measures being taken by the city for those seeking relief from the heat. For the third consecutive day, the U.S. and Iran are launching attacks aimed at winning control over the Strait of Hormuz. And in the midst of this renewed fighting, we're seeing another potential impact at the gas pumps that is expected to appear tomorrow. Dan McTagg with affordableenergy.ca says the cost for a liter will jump 8 cents to an average of nearly $1.73 a liter. More news coming up right here on CBC Radio 1, 99.1. The forecast now for Toronto, sunny, winds gusting up to 50 kilometers an hour today with a high of 37, humidex of 45 with a very high UV index, clear skies tonight, a low of 25, tomorrow mix of sun and cloud, chance of showers late in the afternoon, and a high of 32. Peterborough and the Kawartha, sunny with a high of 34 and a humidex of 42, tonight clear skies and a low expected of 23. And that's our forecast.
1: Deacon, in for Tom Power. You're listening to Q. So, do you have a celebrity crush? You know, an actor or a musician you always thought was quite attractive. Have you ever thought about what it would be like to be with that celebrity? And if you are sitting next to a spouse at the moment, maybe don't make eye contact with them. Anyway, there is a

0: new movie out. That's a discussion you can have later. How about that? In the meantime, there is a new movie in theaters that's having that discussion.
1: Gail, I was just about to text you. This was my one free pass, remember?
2: Do you really think that we should do this?
3: Tom gave you a free pass, too.
2: That's true. I had a celebrity free pass thing with my fiancé, but he took it literally. So now I need to have sex with John Hamm to even out the score and save my relationship.
4: You did the D, now you gotta do the do.
2: Yes.
4: Gail needs to do the nasty with Mr. John Hamm ASAP.
0: That's a bit of the trailer to the movie Gail Daughtry and the Celebrity Sex Pass. It's directed by filmmaker David Wayne, who you might know as the director behind films like Wet Hot American Summer and Role Models. David joined me recently to talk about this new movie, about 25 years since Wet Hot American Summer, and about why big goofball comedies that aren't trying to make a statement are exactly what the world needs right now. Here's our conversation. David, congratulations on your new film.
5: Thank you so much.
0: I know I want to ask you so much about it, but, you know, because there have been other hall pass movies made in the past, and you've got a very different take on this concept, a bit of a Wizard of Oz spin on it. Tell me why you wanted to riff off this classic, this concept.
5: Well, I was just working with my longtime friend and writing partner, Ken Marino, and we were just thinking about what would be fun. Our real goal was to make a movie that was funny and entertaining, and that's it, basically, without trying to have any bigger, larger message. And this idea of a couple with a celebrity hall pass and where it might go if it's taken literally just kind of tickled us and felt like it parlayed into this exploration of Hollywood and going to this whimsical version of LA in search of a celebrity.
0: Of your special celebrity. Okay, Ken Marino, you guys met. He's been your longtime writing partner. People who know your work will be familiar with that name. You guys met back at NYU in, was it 1987? I know you wrote this together. You've done a bunch of things together. Role Models, Wanderlust, a whole bunch of others. I've read a little bit about your writing process, and I want you to talk me through some of that, because it sounds, tell me about how you work together, because you clearly work so well together because you keep coming back to it.
5: Well, we do have a unique thing that we've done several times, and each time a movie has come out of it, where we lock ourselves in a room, in a place 12 hours a day for 7 days a week, and then we start with nothing, not even an idea, and then we commit to emerging at the end with a first draft of a film. And we just feel like with that sort of discipline, that kind of all or nothing way of doing it helps us not be distracted with the rest of our lives and your kids and other projects and stuff. And so
0: what's that like in the room? I mean, I get the concept of you absolutely have to say no to everything else so that you can let, but to walk into a room with nothing, take me it's from fun. The A to the Z of that process.
5: Well, we make sure that the ideas that we have the idea committed to by the end of day one. So you have a full day to be like, maybe it's about a dog. Maybe it's science fiction. Maybe it's a romance, and then, maybe it's about a guy, whatever. And then by the end of the day, we're just like, okay, let's focus on this. And part of the fun of it is, and that's part of the fun of writing comedy in general, is at a certain point, you're just like, let's go with it. Let's stop judging it and just pick this lane, And then we start outlining something, and it's all very obviously abbreviated, and then we just start turning out pages. But we feel like for us, it's a lot easier to work from a draft than from nothing.
0: From nothing. And so you start with, now that's a beautiful illustration of the creative process of having to get out of your own way, force yourself to just stop judging and be like, no, this, we can work with this. Let's flesh it out and have fun with it. So, okay, the two hall passes, I'm not giving anything away, I don't think, in saying this, in your film are John Hamm and Jennifer Aniston. They're playing themselves. Okay, let's start with John Hamm. You guys have known each other for ages. You've worked together before. Tell me about how you became friends with John Hamm.
5: I actually first met John Hamm because his then girlfriend was someone I had known from years

0: visit the past. And when I came back and forth to Los Angeles from New York, where I was living, I would live in their house. And he was just like the boyfriend in the other room who was playing video games and stuff. And this is before he was on Mad Men. And we became friendly and played poker and stuff. And then when he was in our movie, The Ten, and then he was in Wet Hot American Summer, First Day of Camp, and then he was in Children's Hospital. And he's always been actually kind of a comedy nerd and is also, you know, incredibly funny. And so I just happened to be lucky enough to have that history with him. And when it came time to, when we had this idea, he just was the perfect.
1: Oh, the perfect person.
0: Player, along with John Slattery, paired with him as his, you know, somebody who has such a public pairing with him. And then and John Slattery himself, so funny, so incredible. Also someone I've worked with before. So it really worked out great.
1: And Jennifer Aniston, who I know you worked with on Wanderlust, and who, side note, fun fact, was the was in the scene in Friends, you know, years ago when they talk about the celebrity. Ross is going through his list of, you know, celebrity sex passes. What was it like to work with her? What is something about Jennifer Aniston that maybe people might not know or expect?
0: She's so game and so enthusiastic and so energized and also just so killer, like in terms of she's razor sharp in everything she does. And she came in, obviously, for our movie, she had this like key couple of scenes that she was only in there for a day. But she came in and was just so funny and like elevated the material from beginning to end. And she just has a really fun, you know, life is short sort of attitude, which I love. Mm. And that said, considering who she is and where she is in the business, we really did not think she would do it. And this particular part, and we even debated about whether even to ask her. And then we finally said, okay, we'll ask her and see what happens. And then within a day, she was like, great, let's go. Sounds great.
1: Well, okay, that's exactly what I wanted to ask you, in fact, because I'm not going to say having seen the film, I think I know why you were hesitant to ask her to play that role. But let me just say, for people who haven't seen it yet, first of all, part of the fun of watching Gail Daughtry is sort of that, I wonder what celebrity is going to pop up next, because there's a whole bunch of random celebrity encounters as your protagonists arrive in Hollywood and have that sort of stargazing experience. And so you see Henry Winkler and Weird Al Yankovic and Paul Rudd, and various celebrities are peppered throughout your film. But I'm curious about the task as a director of getting celebrities to take part in something that's kind of making fun of celebrity. And you're asking them to play a much less glamorous version of themselves in many cases. How do you make that ask?
0: I mean, I think a lot of celebrities, and certainly the ones that we know, relish that chance to make fun of themselves and not take themselves too seriously and have fun with their persona a little bit, you know. John Slattery, for example, plays a version of himself that has not worked in the last 10 years, even though he's one of the busiest actors in Hollywood. And so I think knowing that these are obviously all very fictionalized comedy versions of their characters in different ways, I think everyone was really had fun, you know, and it was a fun sidebar or a different novelty from what they normally get to do.
1: And what does it say, do you think, about your relationship with celebrity and Hollywood?
0: My own, well, I'm happy to say, quite honestly, that I'm not a famous person per se. And in the small sort of slices of the world where I maybe get recognized, which I would say is like, you know, if I go to a coffee shop in a certain kind of neighborhood with a lot of guys with beards, then maybe I'll get recognized. But
1: but it feels like you sort of, in a way, are skewering your own industry in this film.
0: Of course. But I mean, not the first time. And I think it's and the Hollywood skewering is somewhat secondary just to finding laughs wherever we can find them. But inevitably, that's part of the layers of what
1: the result. Yeah. Well, on that note, I want to read something that you said about this film.

0: whether it was, Mel Brooks comedies or Airplane kind of movies or Pink Panther, Woody Allen. And I just feel like those movies are much rarer now in theaters, and the experience of going with friends in a theater and laughing at a big, fun comedy that isn't also something else is something that I feel like we should do everything we can to return and preserve.
1: I'm Jill Deacon. You're listening to Q, and you're in the middle of my conversation with filmmaker David Wayne. David was the director of the underground hit movie Wet Hot American Summer, and he was just talking about his new comedy film called Gail Daughtry and the Celebrity Sex Pass, and about why this movie, being just an outright comedy that isn't trying to make a statement or a point, is exactly what he thinks the world needs right now. David makes a lot of his films with this idea in mind, as far back as his film Wet Hot American Summer, one of the most memorable projects of his career. That is where our conversation picks up. Your most notable film, I think, was that, a goofball comedy, Wet Hot American Summer, which came out in 2001. Didn't initially have a whole lot of success at the box office, but in the subsequent years has become a real cult classic.
0: Yes.
1: Through DVD sales and word of mouth.
0: Didn't initially have a whole lot of success is an understatement.
1: I was
0: but
1: being
0: yes.
1: delicate. It's got its 25th anniversary this summer. So, congratulations on that. Do you remember that moment? Clearly that was not your, the best feeling perhaps when it was having its box office experience. What was that like for you when you noticed, oh, wait a minute, this is actually having a whole other life and becoming a cult classic?
0: It was so gradual. I guess just like so many of the things that really matter in life, it wasn't this sudden moment, but there was, starting maybe a year to 2 years after the movie had been out and then a DVD and people start passing around the DVD. I think one of the milestone moments for me was there was a midnight screening in New York City 2 years after the movie had come out. And I went there and it was packed. People were dressed up. They were screaming and yelling and so excited. And I was like, wait a minute, this isn't some indie movie that flopped 2 years ago. This is something else. So it was pretty cool.
1: So is Gail Daughtry and the Celebrity Sex Pass, is it meant for the Wet Hot American Summer crowd? Or are you kind of hoping to appeal to that same funny bone in a whole new generation?
0: Truly, what the barometer that I've always only used is, do I like it? Does it make me laugh, me and Ken, or whoever I'm collaborating with? And we just have to work on faith that if we're pleasing our own gut, then there are others out there that will share it. And I'm thrilled to say that this movie seems to have already gotten the kind of response and reviews and audience reaction that indicates it's more widely appealing than a lot of other things.
1: I want to ask you about your dad band in a second, but I also want to ask you about Role Models, a film that you directed starring Sean William Scott and Paul Rudd. For folks who haven't seen that one, it's the story of two energy drink salesmen who get into a bit of trouble and have to do some community service and wind up being paired with a whole bunch of children and they're supposed to be their role models and they're kind of not. You've called it the most mainstream project you've ever done. How important is it to you to be able, you sort of have that film as proof that you can also sort of do straightforward comedy?
0: Well, it was a great experience for me. It was my first time working in a larger budget, bigger studio environment. And I came on to a project that had pre-existed in development. And it was a real challenge, but then ultimately a real joy to take this very solid structure or broad strokes of a much more mainstream, straight down the middle comedy, and then add just a layer of our own sensibility on it in a way that wasn't competing with or undercutting what it wants to be, but just sort of adding a little accent to it. And that was a combo that I really enjoyed and do hope to do again sometime.
1: I mentioned that you met Ken when you were studying at NYU. And I want to go back to that time because it's so formative, specifically because that is where you started up a comedy group called The State. And it wasn't just any comedy group. I'm

0: It's been a lasting influence on you. I know there's a new documentary out about the state.
1: Yeah.
0: Talk to me about that group. Talk to me about that group and about what you learned during that time. You know, your creative college heyday with these collaborators that you still, that sticks with you today.
1: It was a unique experience. It was 11 of us just banding together early on in college and saying, we love doing this together. Let's do it forever. And I know a lot of groups of friends might say that in college, and somehow we've had the good fortune and we've prioritized actually doing that over decades, into our 50s. And, we really did. It was a very special experience. We taught each other everything about comedy more than anybody else teaching us.
0: You just realized that you all had a similar sensibility, and then you fed off each other and fueled that?
1: Really did. It formed very organically, and then we just kept being like, oh my God, this is great. Let's keep going. Let's try new stuff. And we got very lucky in a million different ways. We ended up with our own series on MTV in our early 20s. And
0: say who we is. I mean, because some of these people have gone on to have great careers.
1: Yeah, I'll tell you. The larger group is called The State, but within that group of 11, we have Thomas Lennon and Carrie Kenney, who created Reno 911, and Carrie is now on Four Seasons on Netflix, and Tom has written a bunch of huge movies along with Ben Grant, also from our group, and then Michael Ian Black and Ken Marino and Joe Latrullio, who's on Brooklyn Nine-Nine. And everyone in the group has gone on to make movies and do a million things. And then we've also continued to work together in different configurations.
0: You mentioned your dad band, which you started during the pandemic, middle-aged dad jam band with Ken Marino as well. You know, there's a lot of dad bands out there, but they don't all have, you know, tours. Tell me a bit about that and how important that
1: really
0: is in your life.
1: Yeah. I mean, as pandemic was waning and we got to be able to get back together, we just had yearning for community. And me and Ken Marino and a bunch of other very old friends from college just started playing in the garage, as dads like to do, playing songs from the 60s, 70s, 80s. And just, you know, I've like played around on the drums during my life, but I was never really serious about it. And then somehow we started putting a little clips on Instagram, and then we played in friends' driveway. And next thing you know, we're playing at a comedy festival. Then we're touring and we're playing clubs and theaters, and it became a whole thing. We've got a lot of stuff going on YouTube now. And it's really been a blast.
0: You know, learning about you to do this interview, I am really struck and moved by this image I have is sort of this constant little engine of creativity that's inside you. Tell me about that, about David Wayne's
1: ongoing... It has something to do with the inability to find a real job.
0: Oh, come on. I mean, you've had great success in all kinds of ways. And you're just, when you're in between projects, you just, well, start a band or make a little web series or do... And I've read you say this too, that you do it because you just love doing it, and you don't care if anyone's watching or if you make any money. I mean, that creative spirit is... I love it.
1: Probably genetic. Just in my father was a little bit like that. I also think it might have a little something to do with ADD. I'm always wanting to just like, oh, let's do this. I want to try that. And, you know, and I certainly, my list of things I'd like to tackle is longer than the number of days I have left. So I just, you know,
0: in my mind, I'm tracing it back to the description you gave earlier of being locked in a room and sort of letting go of the judgment and the, oh, but this wouldn't, maybe we can find something better. Just saying, I don't know, let's try this. I mean, is that, that's got to be part of that and that creative engine.
1: I do really like that. And that's why sometimes I've gravitated towards lower budget, quicker type things, because I really enjoyed the discipline. We did this series called Children's Hospital, where each episode is 11 minutes long. And it was so much fun to have to just keep churning these things out. And every time, you know, so often you don't have time to judge the idea. You just got to try it and see what happens. And then if it doesn't work, you do something else the next night. And so I do like that muscle of like continually creating.
0: David, thank you for the conversation and all the best with,

0: with the film.
1: Thank you so much. It's a pleasure. Thank you.
0: That's my conversation with actor and director David Wayne. His new movie, Gail Daughtry and the Celebrity Sex Pass, is in theaters now.
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0: I'm Jill Deacon. You are listening to Q, and it's time now for a segment that actually we've been doing on the show for the last little while. It's called Add It to the Q. This is where you, the listener, send in a suggestion, an information about a musician from your local community that you think deserves more recognition and that you'd love to hear played right across the country, right here on CBC. So I'm so happy to welcome to this side of the control room glass our director, Gloria Machayo. Hello.
1: Hello.
0: You're going to read a listener letter and play this song from the Q listener's request.
1: Yes, I am. This is your first one of this.
0: I've never done this before,
1: and
0: but
1: you're
0: I love
1: already
0: it.
1: Smashing it.
0: Although it's a little throwback to Jill's Jukebox, I'm going to say. That's an inside reference for listeners to Ontario CBC Radio, my old show. But yeah, it's getting feedback from listeners about music that they want to hear. I am so here for this.
1: I know you're a big music fan, so I'm also excited to get your thoughts, like see what you feel about this one.
0: I know. I'm not familiar with the artists. I'm sure many people won't be. So,
1: okay. Yes. Well, let's read the letter. So this came from Natalie Witty. I apologize, Natalie, if I got your last name incorrectly, but here's what she said. Natalie in Edmonton. Hello, I would love to introduce you to two fabulous singer-songwriters. Jordan Hart and Emily Schultz are originally from the Edmonton area. Emily is from Edmonton and Jordan is from Sherwood Park. They first met and started performing together when they were in high school at Victoria School of the Arts in Edmonton, where I am a teacher. I first met them when they performed together in the school's production of the musical Curtains, when I choreographed the show in their grade 12 year.
0: I love this.
1: I know. Isn't it the best? We've had a couple teachers.
0: I'm so there right now in the choreography and this teacher hearing these musicians. Okay.
1: She does paint a great picture. We've also had a couple teachers writing, which I love, but just wait, because I know you're hearing this for the first time. It gets better. After graduating, they went their separate ways, eventually meeting up again in their early 20s. They became close friends, eventually falling in love.
0: Oh,
1: I know.
0: You're making this up.
1: No, I'm not.
0: Oh, I love this.
1: And getting married in 2020. Now living in Toronto, they both perform and record independently, and Keep Her Warm is the first duet they have recorded together. Jordan and Emily write beautiful lyrics, and their voices were meant to be heard together. Not only are they fabulous performers, they are beautiful human beings and have been since they were teenagers in high school. I would love for more people to hear these beautiful artists. Thank you, Natalie.
0: Oh my gosh. Okay, I literally have shivers for so many reasons, but I want to say, because that's a great story. But what I love, that student-teacher relationship, that lasting fondness and a great teacher that really appreciates and no doubt kind of cultivates and encourages that creativity in their students. Oh,
1: I know. And Jordan and Emily probably don't know that she's doing this, which is also so beautiful.
0: I was just imagining the squeals as they hear this on the radio.
1: Yes.
0: Okay, so let's hear it.
1: Let's hear the song. Okay, so this is Emily Schultz and Jordan Hart with Keep Her Warm.

0: Wow. That's Jordan Hart and Emily Schultz, and Keep Her Warm, a request for Add It to the Queue from their former teacher, Natalie Witt. Natalie, thank you for introducing us to this music and for taking the time to write the letter. If you've got someone, you know, a musician in your community that you think deserves more recognition, send them our way. Tell us why you love them, and we just might play them on the air. The best way to do that is send an email, q@cbc.ca. Thanks, Glory.
1: Thank you. Thank you for having
0: me. That was really fun. That brings us to the end of Q today. Tomorrow on the show, a career exit interview with Alexander Shelley, the longtime music director of the National Arts Center Orchestra. Tom joined Alexander at the orchestra's Ottawa home, Southam Hall, to talk about his time in Canada. That conversation coming your way tomorrow. I'm Jill Deacon, in for Tom Power this week. Thanks so much for listening to Q. I'll talk to you tomorrow.

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1: Okay, so right now, it seems like putting on a music festival is more financially risky than ever, and that is all because of climate change. Heat waves and wildfires are forcing the music industry to make some big changes. The group chat's here to talk about it. Let's get into it.
2: This is CBC News. From CBC Toronto, it is 11 o'clock. Good morning, I'm Jill Dempsey. The yellow heat warning remains in effect. Right now, it is partly cloudy and 30 degrees. We expect a high today of 39. The city of Toronto is in the middle of a multi-day heat warning. Temperatures are expected to hit a high of 37 with a humidex of 45. The extreme conditions could cause some people to experience heat exhaustion or heat stroke. Dr. Howard Shapiro is with the Toronto Public Health.
3: Initial stages, people might feel very thirsty, could have a headache, feel tired, might be nauseous or vomiting. Some people faint. You know, once you start to feel unwell in the heat, you really want to take measures to try and get cool, like definitely drinking water, but try and go somewhere where it's cooler and get till you feel better.
2: The city has a heat relief network with over 500 air-conditioned spaces like community centers, libraries, and malls. Last night, it extended the hours of 8 outdoor pools. The heat warning is expected to last until at least tomorrow. Prime Minister Mark Carney's push to build infrastructure is running into friction with First Nations leaders. The Assembly of First Nations is holding its annual gathering in Ottawa today. Chiefs say they welcome the economic development, but they're warning Ottawa that consultation is a crucial step in the process. Olivia Stefanovich reports.
4: There's been a shift on priorities that we feel.
5: After working for a little over a year with Prime Minister Mark Carney, Assembly of First Nations National Chief Cindy Woodhouse-Nepinak can't say Carney considers the relationship with First Nations as the most important, like his predecessor.
4: It's different than what it was with Justin Trudeau, for sure.
5: One of the main differences is Carney's push to build major infrastructure projects as a way for Canada to assert its sovereignty and become less reliant on the U.S.
6: They want to expedite this process without coming to the table and talking to us.
5: Joanna Bernard is the AFN regional chief for New Brunswick. She says First Nations want economic development, but they want it done responsibly. And they need to be more involved as stakeholders, owners, and investors.
6: We're no longer going to be giving up our

0: resources for a little bit of money here and there for education or housing. Those days are over.
1: Part of this week's AFN gathering will focus on planning another meeting. This one, a historic first between the AFN, premiers, and the prime minister, scheduled for this fall. Olivia Stefanovich, CBC News, Ottawa.
2: Ontario schools are facing a critical shortage of educational assistants as contract negotiations loom ahead of an August deadline. Critics warn the shortage is leaving high-need students unsupported and forcing classrooms into emergency evacuations. The CBC's Tyler Cheese has that story.
3: Every school board is having a hiring crisis.
4: Pamela Bonifaro, president of the Dufferin-Peel Education Resource Workers Association, says more needs to be done to recruit and retain EAs at the college level.
3: We put the 911 call out for PSWs. You put it out for nurses. You offered premiums on education. You offered all that. Where's the incentive to get these people? They're one-year programs.
4: In a statement, the Ministry of Education says it's boosted school funding to a record $30.6 billion since 2018. But Bonifaro says blanket funding won't solve a recruitment crisis driven by low wages. This all comes as education unions are negotiating new agreements with the province ahead of an August 31st contract deadline. Educational Assistance Association President Lisa Weiler-Haskins says splitting an EA across multiple classrooms in a day often leads to disruptions.
5: For that hour a day that she's in there, it is magnificent. But when she leaves, that student isn't getting the support, and so he's acting out, and the teachers can't teach.
4: Meanwhile, the ministry says staffing decisions ultimately rest with local school boards. Tyler Cheese, CBC News, Toronto.
2: That's this edition of the CBC News. I'm Jill Dempsey. It is partly cloudy in Toronto, 30 degrees right now with a humidex of 39. We are heading for a high of 37 today with a humidex of 45. Winds expected to gust up to 50 kilometers an hour today, and that'll extend through this evening. Tonight's low, 25 degrees. Then tomorrow, a mix of sun and cloud, 30% chance of showers late in the afternoon, and a high of 32. 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
6: I'm Amin Abdul Mahmoud, and this is Commotion. Look, part of the sell of the World Cup is that it's a tournament that brings the world together. I think that's true to a certain degree. Look at all the stories of Mexicans and Koreans partying together, Boston and Glasgow becoming sister cities. But the World Cup also does the opposite. It highlights our division. It maybe forces you to think about the colonial histories that brought us to this moment. We saw that surface over the weekend, by the way, when a former Spanish prime minister posted a controversial article about France, who are their opponents in the semifinal. So today on the podcast, The Ugly Side of the World Cup. Shireen Ahmed is here to talk about it. Shireen, good to see you, pal. How you doing?
7: Good. I'm ready. I'm ready for the semifinal.
6: I bet you are. You're wearing your France jersey as we speak. We're talking on the day of that semifinal, but let's get right into it. So let's start with this article by the former Spanish Prime Minister, Mariano Rajoy, in the online debate newspaper. What did he say that caused so much debate?
7: So essentially, it's a xenophobic take on what national identity is. So he's basically saying that we're going to play France. And it's this very feeble attempt to try to garner national pride ahead of the semifinal. And he's accusing the France team to not actually have Frenchmen, whatever that means, because they're not white.
6: Right. I mean, like, there's an idea, like, I know what a French person looks like, and this looking at this France team, this prime minister is saying, you know what, that's not what French people look like. Spain's current prime minister, I should say, Pedro Sanchez, condemned the remark as xenophobic. How is this article actually being interpreted? Like, how is it being received by people?
7: So it's exactly that. Like, it's really important to remember, too, that dude is, like, a, like, right-wing person, and the party in power in the moment, Sanchez, they're more liberal centrist in Spain, which is important. I mean, my favorite thing is, you know, comments from Spain, because, I mean, Spain gets messy, and they get messy in the best of ways. And the transport minister in this cabinet, Oscar Puente, literally said that Rajoy is a post-Franco idiot. And that is my favorite comment about this. Like, the United Commons is going... Spain gets messy going back and forth.

0: wish they did in their parliament what they do on the pitch, because it's far less messy. So all of this to say, these comments are in line with what we've seen at the World Cup. There's huge anti-blackness, xenophobia, and it's specifically directed at black players, and of which it's ironic because the star of Spain, the 19-year-old incredible Lamine Yamal, is not white and playing for Spain. So, like, does that apply to your own team, broski? What are we doing here?
1: I mean, let's get into this, because France is obviously the favorite to win the World Cup at this moment, have been the favorite sort of going in. They have looked unstoppable. This is not the first time they've been attacked like this. After knocking Paraguay out of the World Cup, there was a senator from Paraguay who went on this racist tirade on X against the French captain, Kylian Mbappe. She called him, quote, colonized Cameroonian trying so hard to pretend to be French. How did Mbappe respond to that?
0: So what I love about this is, Kylian Mbappe replied publicly and said that she was disgusting, for which she doubled down and said he owed her an apology. Like, she's out there wiling. Like, I really don't understand what her point is, because she's got zero fact, zero tact. Like, and you don't go after. Maybe it's the situation like we see a lot of, like, you know, sort of how old journalists try to make themselves relevant in the industry by writing some, like, dodgy hit piece. It's very similar to that. She's not relevant, and she's trying to make herself relevant by being racist. He did respond by talking about her. He said that Paraguay had an incredible run, and now what's going to be remembered is your comments about me. And I think he was incredibly astute. He's very well-spoken. And what I love about this specifically, although I support French diasporic football in France, the system of France is so problematic. And what Kylian Mbappe does is he forces the FFF, which is the Federation in France, to back him up by making a statement that they support him, where historically they kind of racist in their own policies. So I love this for everybody.
1: I think it's very difficult that for the French Football Federation to sort of look at the players who are the stars of their team. I mean, we're talking about Kylian Mbappe, we're talking about Ousmane Dembele, and have to reckon with the fact that, like, the French identity publicly is kind of, at least at the moment, like, their hopes are pinned on those players, and they have to sort of figure out how to support those players.
0: Well, I mean, one of the most celebrated French players of all time, Zinedine Zidane.
1: That's the jersey you're wearing right now. Yes.
0: That's the jersey I'm wearing, who was rumored to take over from Didier Deschamps, who was the current manager of the team. He's Algerian Berber. Yeah. And his son, Luca, plays for Algeria. So, like, you are so connected. What I love about the French is they have this beautiful ability to put on blinders and pretend they're all white. Like, the days of Olivier Giroud are over, my friends. Like, let's get with Dembélé. You know what I'm saying?
1: It's quite a special thing to hear you say the days of Giroud are over. I want to come back to that in just a moment. But Shireen, France has gotten a lot of media attention and support because of these stories, I should say. But on the other hand, Iran's captain, who is Mehdi Taremi, had strong criticism for FIFA president Gianni Infantino, and there wasn't as much of a public outcry. Here's what Taremi said.
2: It's a disaster, World Cup. Disaster. I mean, FIFA. They have to solve every problem here, but unfortunately, they couldn't solve since the beginning. Just saying, Infantino came to our changing room first game, and he said, it's just the beginning, but it's group stage finished tomorrow. And we don't have our logistic people here. They don't have a visa.
1: So that's the captain of Iran sort of pointing out the fact that, like, they don't have the logistics people there for the team, and the group stage was just about to be over. He called the World Cup a disaster. How would you say Iran was treated at this World Cup?
0: Absolutely a disaster. Like, Taremi was right. I think he was very generous in what he said. It was a situation where Iran support staff, like their medical staff, wasn't even allowed or given visas to travel with them. So think about a professional sports team needing athletic therapy afterwards, needing to like recover essentially. And worse than that, they weren't even allowed to stay over where they played. They had to fly back to Tijuana, Mexico. And there's something to be said about, as you said at the top of the segment, that there's these stories of, you know, bonding between cultures and communities through football. And like, Tijuana, Mexico were incredible hosts to Iran. And that is very important because this shows how you can be. But at the end of the day, I think they were treated, every possible obstacle you can think of was put in front of this team. Yeah. Who I will add were voted like top 10 best looking at this tournament.

0: for sure. So like that's like a travesty in itself.
1: Yeah.
0: But the reality is that they were treated so poorly and could have done better. Plus, you can argue about VAR calls or goals being recalled, as we've seen. Like, but one of the things is Persian folks and people from the Iran diaspora are incredibly resilient.
1: Yeah.
0: It's just a moment right now where they needed this joy, and they were stripped of it in every conceivable way.
1: Now, I should say, like, Shireen, one thing that you and I have always bonded over is that, like, we've really enjoyed the watching history sort of play out on the pitch. Like, the idea of, like, colonial history, political history, all of it manifesting itself on the pitch. Like, you just mentioned a moment ago, the idea that, like, one of the greatest stars in the history of France is Algerian, and now his son plays for Algeria. You've had these moments of, like, the brothers, the Boateng brothers, one of them playing for Ghana, the other one playing for Germany. That makes for like really exciting stuff, because like what you're seeing is actually these sort of borders that we take for granted are actually quite loose. They're quite a bit imagined. And when you see a game like France versus Morocco or France like versus Senegal, what you're seeing is a colonial history play out on the field, or also like when England plays Ghana, when Spain plays Uruguay. How do you see these dynamics manifesting sort of on and off the field? Like, what's the thing that's exciting about watching that dimension of the sport?
0: So it's like an added layer of complexity into a realm in the theater that we already know is, it needs to be treated with nuance. And I think we're seeing more and more a return to people for their roots, like we see Luca Zidane, as you mentioned, son of Zinedine Zidane, deciding to play for Algeria. You've seen, like, for example, Yassine Bounou, who was born in Canada, was born in Montreal. He's decided he could have played for the Canadian men's team. Like, sorry, Maxime Crépeau, he would have been number one,
1: yeah,
0: right? But he chose to play for Morocco. So it's this idea of people really embracing where they want to play. You know, another, you mentioned Ghana, Antoine Semenyo, born and raised in England, decided to play for Ghana.
1: Yeah.
0: So, like, I think for me, there's all these conversations about what does identity mean? And what does it mean to an individual player? What are those roots? What are those connections? Don't get me wrong. There's a machine in which scouts for different countries are going and actually trying to mine players from different places, from the diaspora as well, and saying, come home, you know, connect further with your culture and play football here. And the world, like, we know borders are like man-made anyway. So what does that even mean? Who gets to decide what identity is? And I love that. Like, I love that it's messy. I love that it is, and there's a pun intended there for sure. I do really think that there's some of the best stories coming out of this. But the one through line that I do not love is all those players that you mentioned have all received anti-Black racism.
1: Yeah.
0: And that's unfortunately the through line for a lot of this.
1: Yeah, I think like there's something about the World Cup that's sort of, we know that that history in general exists. Like, we're aware of colonial histories. We're aware of the ways that we think about these borders as like pretty fixed things, but also at the same time, like to a certain degree, eventually they become kind of imagined. The idea of like, you're, you know, you do belong in one place, but also a part of you belongs in somewhere else. It's not until you get to a place like the World Cup where it says, actually, there's a lot of choices that could go into how you shape that identity. What do you think it is about soccer particularly that brings out the emotional dimension of how we view those stories, you think?
0: Because soccer in itself is the world's game. It's a beautiful game, and it is essentially borderless.
1: Hmm.
0: Soccer, football was never meant to have these kind of restrictions. You can go anywhere in the world. I mean, you can take a ball with you and you can play with people. It's a form of language. I feel like I'm going to like cry at how beautiful it is.
1: Hmm.
0: I'm also exhausted from watching 12 hours a day. But I think what it does is it's a connector of people, and it reaffirms that message. And whether you're from Colombia, you're from Cameroon, it doesn't matter. You can communicate that way. And there's a reason. It's also accessibility of the sport, like one ball, 22 people get in there. But there's also a way that soccer can be beautifully seasoned with a regional culture. And we see that in the different mannerisms of playing and the technical skill that we see manifest on the pitch. And I love it. I think it's fantastic. And, you know, Cabo Verde, who had them on your bingo card?
1: I had not heard of the country of Cabo Verde until this particular World Cup. And now I'm like, oh, now they're obviously on my radar.
0: And the Vizinha is someone you follow on Instagram. He has 1.2 million followers, and deservedly so. So there's stories of joy within that that I think we hold to and we can relate to and we love.
1: I was just also say, Vizinha, like the goalkeeper for Cabo Verde was also the goalkeeper in the second league in Portugal. Yeah, I mean, like he's not exactly like playing sort of like high level football.

0: Suddenly, he comes out of this World Cup as like clearly the darling of this World Cup. There's something about this particular space that sort of brings out the best in people in that way. Also, just in the spirit of the idea of like being recruited to play for your country, one of my favorite stories of this World Cup was that one defender for Cabo Verde was recruited via LinkedIn. He's a banker in Dublin, and he gets this message on LinkedIn saying, "Hey, would you come and play for your country?" And he said he thought it was a spam at first, and then when he realized it was real, he's like, "Yes!" And that he's now a World Cup player. He's a part, you know, he's a part of that the particular history. Shireen, I gotta ask you, with a minute and a half left here, France, Spain, Argentina, England left. You're wearing your France jersey, so you're not exactly trying to hide your colors here. But when you look at who's left, what's on your mind? What do you think of this final four?
1: So, I mean, there's a part of me that my heart breaks because we saw so many incredible teams from Africa and, you know, the Asian yes. confederations there, and they're not there anymore. And then my kids are like, "No, Mama, France is like, come on, it's like basically adjacent to an African team," and I'll take that. So, other than rooting for the team with the most black players, which is normally how we function as a household, yeah. France has my heart because of the stories of the diaspora. Like, for example, Ousmane Dembélé, Ballon d'Or winner. He's beloved. He's done so well. His wife wears hijab. And I made this point that if she wanted to play football, she wouldn't be allowed to because of said racist policies and by the FFF. So those contradictions are really important to me because it's those stories that break through and touch and get the people. I also love Yamin Lamal's little brother. He's the cutest thing I've ever seen in my life. And like, I love that he's become this unofficial mascot. So like, there's ways you're talking about playing on the pitch. Essentially, I do not want Harry Kane to win everything. Look, I was around when I was in first year university when Wonderwall dropped. I know that song better than anybody, but please. I do love via Jude Bellingham and Erling Haaland's bromance.
0: Yeah.
1: So if he wins, I won't be mad about it. But like, allez les bleus. I'm sorry.
0: Shireen Ahmed, hate to tell you, it's coming home, buddy. But I really appreciate you being on the show today. This has been a wonderful, wonderful time.
1: Where is Phil Foden? He's on LinkedIn is where he is.
0: I really appreciate you being here, friend. It's really good to see you. Thank you so much for your time.
1: Thanks for having me, buddy.
0: Good to talk to you. Of course, Shireen Ahmed is a senior contributor with CBC Sports. She also teaches sports journalism at Toronto Metropolitan University. I'm El Amin Abdul Mahmoud, and this is Commotion. And usually when people talk about a movie that you just have to see in theaters, it's about appreciating the special effects in front of you, maybe the big action sequences. But there's a film out now that's trying to make the same case, and it's not some big splashy action blockbuster.
2: I had a celebrity free pass thing with my fiancé, but he took it literally. So now I need to have sex with John Hamm to even out the score and save my relationship.
3: You did the do, now you gotta do the do.
2: Yes.
4: Dale needs to do the nasty with Mr. John Hamm ASAP.
2: I am so, so sorry that we got you fired.
0: That is from the trailer for Gail Daughtry of the Celebrity Sex Pass. It stars Zoe Dutch and many others, including, yes, John Hamm, as you may have heard there in the trailer. Fran Hoffner had a great time watching this in a movie theater. Fran, how are you, Fran? How's it going?
5: It's going good. It's coming home.
0: Buddy, it's coming home. But that's a whole other conversation.
5: That's another thing.
0: We're going to talk about that some other time. Listen, for comedies, the plot is usually beside the point. What's the plot of this movie?
5: The plot of Gail Daughtry and the Celebrity Sex Pass is kind of taking the idea of a hall pass in a relationship very, very literally and very seriously, where the celebrity that you want to have sex with, you're allowed to have sex with, but it needs to sort of be evened out. And director David Wayne is both playing on our obsession with Hollywood and wanting to have sex with actors, but he's also doing a riff on The Wizard of Oz, which I think is a really funny mishmash of concepts together. So it's a little Wizard of Oz. It's a little classic 2000 sex comedy all in one big pile of laughs.
0: That is not a common everyday sentence. It's a Wizard of Oz meets a sex comedy from the early 2000s. Wonderful combination, just as a phrase. But also, what I like about this is, like, as I watch your face, as you tell me about this movie, like, you're delighted. Like, you're already kind of smiling. Tell me, what were some of your favorite scenes in this movie?
5: I mean, I'm a David Wayne fan from back in the day. I loved watching The State. So I was just so happy to see cameos from a bunch of those guys from that show that I love. Love seeing Joe Latrulio, love seeing Tom Lennon, love seeing...

0: Carrie Kenny,
1: Yeah.
0: but I also just love anything that makes fun of Hollywood and Los Angeles because I don't live there and I have no desire to live there. And I think the more we laugh at how silly it is out there, the more I can feel peace with my decision to not live there.
1: Classic New York behavior happening. That's the thing that's happening in front of me right now, which is great. That's great. David Wayne also, we should mention, also directed Wet Hot American Summer. That is a movie that turns 25 this year. How would you describe a David Wayne comedy?
0: He's really silly. I think his comedies take a lot of different forms. Like Wet Hot and Gale Daughtry feel like really classic spoofs and parodies, a la Pink Panther. But then he has movies like Role Models that feel kind of classic comedy in a lot of way, where you don't have to be aware that it's riffing on anything. But I think what feels unique and special about his work after all this time is that he is just always putting the laugh above everything else.
1: I think that's a really beautiful description of it, but like, does that always work for you? Like, do you kind of go, David Wayne always kind of like lands it, or do you kind of feel like it's a bit of a,
0: No, I think it's quite hit and miss. And I don't love all of his movies, but I love the rate at which jokes are coming at me, which is such that if one or even three or five are not landing, eventually one will. And I admire just the rate at which he's able to generate just a constant stream of jokes within these structures.
1: Yeah, I think like the thing you're talking about, with the idea of just like shoveling jokes out the door, and go like, these are not all going to hit, and that's fine. That's like literally they don't make them like that anymore. Like that's like a thing that I genuinely miss about, particularly like 90s and 2000s sort of like approach to comedy. I want to play you just like this little clip here. Here's director David Wayne on cue earlier today, talking with guest host Jill Deacon about missing seeing comedies on the big screen.
2: I remember growing up loving comedies that just made me laugh, like until my stomach hurt. Whether it was, Mel Brooks comedies or Airplane kind of movies or Pink Panther, and I just feel like those movies are much rarer now in theaters, and the experience of going with friends in a theater and laughing at a big, fun comedy that isn't also something else. Is something that I feel like we should do everything we can to return and preserve.
1: The idea of seeing a comedy that isn't also something else, I really love that phrase, because I feel like a lot of
0: Me
1: comedies are
0: too.
1: like trying to do so much. But Frank, I think like you get the thing that David Wayne is talking about there, right? Because like if that's also what you wrote about Gale Daughtry at Sundance. Why do you feel like this is a movie that you like people should go watch in a movie theater?
0: I think it's really cathartic to laugh with people. It's kind of like horror. And we have so many horror movies where you can feel scared with other people, but we have so few comedies where you could laugh with other people. And I also think with David Wayne's work in particular, it sort of feels like we're all getting exposed to like inside jokes. And I love the rate at which you can feel an audience start to get in on a bit or realize that something is happening in the background and that kind of ripple that takes effect across the theater. It's really magical and you just don't get that at home.
1: Yeah, it's a thing. It's just a thing that I've been missing from my life. Like, I feel like it's been some time since we've had the opportunities to do that, because we haven't had a lot of movies that try to do that. Having said that, despite how strongly you felt like that's a thing that you wanted for this movie, did you think that would happen? Like, did you think you would get a theatrical release?
0: I honestly didn't think there was a chance. I was
1: Yeah.
0: really pleasantly and happily surprised. And some of that comes from the feeling that it was a weaker year at Sundance and maybe there was going to be less buying because everyone was a little nervous. And I also think David Wayne has proven a sort of good relationship with Netflix. He did his two Wet Hot TV shows with Netflix. It's very possible often at these festivals that filmmakers will just return to distributors that they've worked with before out of comfort. And that's not the worst thing in the world. But I was so happy and relieved to hear that this was getting a theatrical release. And in summer, no less, like when people want to be in air conditioning and having a good time.
1: So you got Zoe Dutch in this movie, but also you've got a lot of celebrities sort of playing an exaggerated version of themselves. You got Jon Hamm, you got Jennifer Aniston, you got Weird Al. How well does that work in this movie?
0: I think it works great. I think my MVP of stars playing themselves is John Slattery, who is just like absolutely hilarious.
1: Nice.
0: And I think we've established at this point how funny Jon Hamm is, but John Slattery is a really underrated comedic talent
1: Yeah.
0: still.
1: Yeah, I feel like the idea of, like, I think of John Hamm for the longest time, I was like, oh, John Hamm is not

0: funny at all. And then the last few years has been like, actually, let me flex some of those comedy chops. So I want more Don Slattery as a sort of comedic figure. I should also say, like, David Wayne in that Q interview talked about how he knew John Hamm before John Hamm was famous. He was dating someone that David Wayne knew. They worked together on a bunch of different projects. So there's obviously a long time kind of friendship and trust there. How much do you think that makes a difference in terms of the trust to bring out a maybe sillier version of John Hamm?
1: I think it's really helpful. And I think where I've always enjoyed Wayne's ensemble work in general is it feels like they're just bringing in people who are fun to hang out with and who want to have a good time. I think the Wet Hot TV shows felt like this, that there's a kind of like envy of being a star who's not in them. So you do want to be in them and be silly. And I love how it just feels like play to watch.
0: Yeah. I think if you sort of look at the scope of the entirety of David Wayne's career, like when you think about that, what is David Wayne's comedy legacy, do you think?
1: I think his comedy legacy has always just been really fun forward. And I was thinking about the thing in that clip where like comedies that aren't something else. Like, I don't even think you need to have seen Wizard of Oz to understand this movie. I mean, you should see Wizard of Oz because it's an awesome movie. Yeah. But I was reading an interview that he did with my colleague Nick Newman about a joke in the movie that's just a sentence that doesn't make sense. There's no real punchline. It's just a crazy thing someone says. And he was like, if it makes us laugh, it's going in the movie. Like, we're not overthinking it.
0: Yeah.
1: Sometimes a joke can just be a stupid thing that someone says.
0: I think that's a really delightful way to look at comedy in general. Also, a delightful place to leave this conversation. Fran, I really appreciate your time. Thank you so much, friend.
1: Thank you.
0: Yes, of course. So good to see you. Fran Hoffner is a senior news writer with Vulture based in New York City. Gail Daughtry and the Celebrity Sex Pass is in theaters right now. That is it for the show today. We will be back tomorrow. And tomorrow we're going to talk about this is the actor Brittany Allen. She's up for an award. She's in the pit. But the thing that's interesting about Brittany Allen is that the network will usually submit the people they think should get a nomination. Brittany Allen submitted herself. And after submitting herself, betting on herself, she got that nomination. We are going to talk to her about that. I'm really excited about that conversation. In the meantime, my name is Al-Amin Abdul Mahmood. This show is called Commotion. We'll be back tomorrow. We'll see you then.

0: From CBC Toronto, mostly cloudy skies, 28 degrees at the humidex of 37. We expect to hit a high of 37 today. And if we do, it could be one of the hottest days of the year so far today. 8 outdoor pools are open for extended hours. It's one of the number of measures being taken by the city for those seeking relief from the heat. For the third consecutive day, the U.S. and Iran are launching attacks aimed at winning control over the Strait of Hormuz. And in the midst of this renewed fighting, we're seeing another potential impact at the gas pumps that is expected to appear tomorrow. Dan McTagg with affordableenergy.ca says the cost for a liter will jump 8 cents to an average of nearly $1.73 a liter. More news coming up right here on CBC Radio 1, 99.1. The forecast now for Toronto, sunny, winds gusting up to 50 kilometers an hour today with a high of 37, humidex of 45 with a very high UV index, clear skies tonight, a low of 25, tomorrow mix of sun and cloud, chance of showers late in the afternoon, and a high of 32. Peterborough and the Kawartha, sunny with a high of 34 and a humidex of 42, tonight clear skies and a low expected of 23. And that's our forecast.
1: Sometimes a company comes up with something and knocks it out of the park. Like the iPhone. Steve Jobs definitely earned his money on that one. Other times.
2: Wow, Faye, I love you.
3: Legendary Harley Davidson. Eau de Toilette aftershave and body spray. The scent of freedom.
1: Well, the freedom to not make any money. Who thought that was a good idea?

I'm Paul Havertrude, and this is an encore edition of The Cost of Living. Corporate executives get paid millions to make the right calls, but then they come up with stuff like Harley Davidson aftershave, or an airline tries to jam even more seats into economy. So why?

Why do these companies blow it so often? Also today, if you had braces as a kid, it's maybe not your favorite memory. Train tracks were the worst. So who would go to an orthodontist if they didn't have to? Well, nowadays, it's a lot of adults. Up first, when was the last time you heard something from Elon Musk, or Jeff Bezos, or Mark Zuckerberg? Like, 10 minutes ago? Billionaires seem to be everywhere, and they're not always doing themselves any favors with the rest of us.

0: Warren Buffett lives in a 5-bedroom house in Omaha. He drinks Coca-Cola, eats at the local steakhouse. Not that long ago, he was the world's richest person, and still kind of relatable. Other billionaires these days? Not so much. Like, here's Peter Thiel, co-founder of PayPal, answering what seems like a straightforward question.
1: You would prefer the human race to endure, right? You're hesitating.
2: Yeah, well,
1: Yes?
2: I don't know. I would
0: just say yes, bro. Now, billionaires have never been exactly like you and me, but they didn't always sound like cartoon supervillains. The number of billionaires in the last 15 years has tripled, and hardly a day goes by that we don't hear from one of them. Elon Musk, Jeff Bezos, Mark Zuckerberg. They're talking about how AI will replace humans, or schmoozing Donald Trump at the White House, or planning to colonize space, because good luck on Earth, suckers. This is part of what's fueling a billionaire backlash. Everyone from New York's mayor to Teen Vogue are asking questions like, should anyone really have $1 billion? Here's Billie Eilish at an awards ceremony.
3: If you're a billionaire, why are you a billionaire? No hate, but yeah, give your money away, shorties. Love you guys. Thank you so much.
0: Eat the rich energy has been percolating for a while, but lately, it seems to have gone to a new level. Hollywood is now using tech bros as movie villains. They're not coming off great on TV shows like Succession. And the hoi polloi? They ain't happy with the billionaire shorties. They're asking philosophical questions like, how much money is too much? So I put this to Joe Heath. He's a philosopher at the University of Toronto and the author of Filthy Lucre, Economics for People Who Hate Capitalism.
4: Economists are caricatured often for answering every question by saying it depends. And maybe philosophers could be caricatured as answering every question by saying it's complicated.
0: Why so complicated? He says it's because the conversation around billionaires is about more than just money. It's wrapped up in questions of morality. Should anyone have extreme wealth when others live in extreme poverty? It's about economics. Who should pay what in taxes? It's also political. Are billionaires using their money to buy influence? All of that can be hard to untangle. What's more clear is what's happened to the amount of billionaire wealth. In 1995, Bill Gates, then the world's richest person, was worth $13 billion. Today, Elon Musk is worth $670 billion. This level of wealth is a new phenomenon, and much of it is because of Silicon Valley.
4: So a tech company, a successful tech company, is a license to print money on a scale that is like never before been like had an analog in human history.
0: Tech money is a new kind of wealth that's really only come about in the last 20 years or so. And it's left policymakers struggling with what to do about the wealth gap it's created. Some places, like California, are looking at wealth taxes. There's a line of thinking in Europe called limitarianism, which argues for a cap on extreme wealth. Joe Heath has watched the sheer scale of wealth go bonkers over this time, but that doesn't trouble him as much as how it was earned.
4: If it's being earned by exploiting loopholes or by engaging in activity that clearly should be illegal or whatever, right, then

0: then that's a problem. But the problem is not that somebody got really wealthy. It's that somebody got really wealthy in this particular way, right? By taking advantage of somebody or someone somewhere.
1: Are we all in a level playing field, or have billionaires tipped things in their favor? Well, that same question of fairness also extends to politics. The perception right now, at least in the U.S., is that billionaires are messing with democracy. Look at what just happened with the Gordie Howe Bridge between Windsor and Detroit. It's a $6 billion project. It's nearly ready to open after years of construction, and it's something Donald Trump just threatened to block.
0: Literally because a billionaire owns the other bridge, and he called his billionaire friend in the Trump administration, and his billionaire friend then had a conversation with the billionaire president, and three billionaires colluded to generate a Truth Social tweet from Trump threatening to block this huge project.
1: If there are two sets of rules, one for billionaires and another for the rest of us, that'll make people who want to eat the rich even hungrier. Back in the late 19th century, during the Gilded Age, as it was called, the robber barons in the U.S. had monopolies on railways and the oil industry. The gap between them and everyone else eventually became so big that governments stepped in. They broke up Standard Oil and eventually brought in personal income taxes to level the playing field. Today's billionaire class has been called the Gilded Age 2.0. There's speculation billionaires will again be reined in, but Joe thinks that won't be easy. When he looks at the nature of big tech, the source of so much wealth, he's not exactly sure what can be done.
0: It's hard to figure out how you create competition for a company like Facebook, for example. Like, the advantage of a social network is that all your friends are on the social network. So breaking it up into five social networks is just creating four that are going to die off and one that's going to become the social network. So in the older industrial age, where you had these cartels monopolizing oils and whatever, it was like really simple to understand what the bad was and then how to fix the bad.
1: Fixing the bad today, Joe says, will take understanding exactly what's wrong. And here's maybe some good news. Joe thinks what's happening in Canada is much different than what's going on in the U.S. A lot of our billionaire wealth comes from stuff like groceries and French fries. But it's not like Elon Musk money. And Joe says the way we do things here doesn't allow for the same kind of shenanigans.
0: Canada, you know, like, has like a perfectly reasonable like system of government that is robust and is not in danger of falling apart. And so in Canada, we have the power to regulate, and we do strictly regulate the influence of money in politics. And so the situation of billionaires in Canada and their power to corrupt democracy strikes me as being just a completely different conversation from the situation in the United States.
1: Of course, what billionaires do there still affects us, whether they're lobbying against our imports or running our social media companies. We see Elon Musk dancing around the White House while gleefully taking a chainsaw to federal jobs. That type of stuff doesn't make him or any billionaires many friends. Neither do the Epstein files. They show the ultra-rich behaving with seeming impunity. Combine all this with Silicon Valley wealth, Trump, and the importance of tech companies to the U.S. economy, and right now things seem to be coming to a head.
0: Apart from having a president who can simply be purchased, they also have a kind of impunity due to the fact that nobody wants to kill the goose that's laying the golden egg right now. So yeah, I mean, I guess their behavior is more brazen than we've come to expect from elites.
1: The people who advise the really wealthy have a saying: the whale that never surfaces doesn't get harpooned. Old money knew that. Flaunting your riches can draw attention you may not want. And now more governments are paying attention. Joe says if they really want to do something about billionaires, they need to get specific. Identify something that's unfair and try to fix it.
0: Crypto regulation, that's a conversation worth having. The question of how to create, you know, competition in the tech sector is it's a really difficult question. And maybe if there was more competition, you wouldn't have people getting quite so rich in the tech sector. That's possible. But that would be its own little conversation. So every worthwhile conversation about these billionaires is a proxy for some other more detailed conversation.

0: You're listening to a best-of edition of The Cost of Living. I'm Paul Habershude. Now, far be it for me to trade in stereotypes, so if this sounds like you, please take it with love. There's a cliche, a person hits a certain age, they buy the red Corvette, cruise around with the top down. It's the midlife crisis car. But these days, that's not the only way to turn back the clock. Now more adults, from millennials to silver foxes, are paying up to relive their teenage years in a different way.
1: Nathan Pilipuck always had a nice smile, but a couple years ago, he started having problems with his bite. So he got braces, the OG kind, brackets and wires.
2: Metal mouth.
1: At first, talking and eating were painful, and his mouth just felt weird.
2: It felt like Halloween as a kid in the 80s, being like a vampire, and you had those plasticky teeth on hinges.
1: Child of the 80s? Well, someone just dated themselves.
2: I am 45. Even my mom said, like, why are you doing this at your age?
1: Nathan is not alone. Of the thousands of people who wear braces, more than one in four are now adults. Just ask Corey Liss. He's an orthodontist in Calgary.
3: Adults are the largest growing segment of our patient population.
1: Dr. Liss says there's a lot of perfect smiles on social media. And the 20 to 30-year-old crowd, well, that's what they want.
3: Young people today take a ton of photos of themselves. I take one. Half the time I don't look, right? These ones are looking and scrolling and filtering them, and you know, their community is their social community.
1: And then there was the Zoom boom.
3: People were spending more time on Zoom calls looking at their teeth.
1: They're like, oh yeah, that snaggle tooth, where'd that come from?
3: Yeah.
1: But it's not just a young person thing. Dr. Liss treats about a dozen adults a day, and most of them are in their 40s and 50s. So does this mean braces are the new midlife convertible? Asking for a friend.
3: I've yet to meet someone who says they're foregoing their sports car purchase and instead they're putting it on their braces. But, you know, I think we're spending our money differently. Before it was maybe acquiring things and maybe people wanted to feel good about themselves. Where do you look first? Eyes and smile, right?
1: And we're shelling out big to feel good. Braces can be a $5,000 to $10,000 investment. They're part of a growing trend where Canadians are spending more of their budgets on health and personal care. And braces are not as big of a commitment as they once were. Dr. Lilia McKenzie is an orthodontist in New Brunswick. She says clear aligners, like Invisalign, mean faster treatment time. Typically a year. Sometimes way less.
4: An adult patient could have their smile back in 3 months or less.
1: Even if it takes longer, you'll still have fewer appointments than if you got old school braces.
4: So in my practice, I usually see my patients about every 3 to 4 months. Sometimes I can stretch it out to 5.
1: At the same time, with advances in technology, more general dentists now do orthodontics. And more competition means better pricing options.
4: We do interest-free payment plans that are spread over a longer period of time than the treatment. So sometimes the patient would be finished treatment in a year, but we would end up paying over 3 or sometimes 4 years.
1: Nathan Pilipuck is a few months away from getting his braces off. And as a part-time actor, he can't wait.
2: I might be reading into this. Since having them on, the only things I've been cast in, I've had my mouth closed.
1: So, no speaking parts, huh?
2: Once they're off, if I'm still not getting, like, any role with lines, then I'll know it's, like, me as an actor. It was never the braces.

0: You're listening to an encore edition of The Cost of Living. I'm Paul Habershrude. So, Jen Keane, clearly you do not get a lot of stuff wrong, but what was the last thing you messed up?
1: Well, you know, a few months ago, I bought this blouse. It had these gigantic puffy sleeves that I thought I could make work, but I could not. It was like that Seinfeld puffy shirt. It was a big mistake.
0: You didn't debut that little number at work, did you?
1: No. That stayed in the privacy of my closet.
0: But not every mistake does. And these days, companies, they are making a lot of mistakes, very public mistakes, which brings us to WestJet. It tried to squeeze an extra row of seats into economy class, but that cut out like 2 inches of legroom for the people who were sitting there.
1: And surprise, surprise, people noticed. People like Amanda Schmidt, who was flying on one of those planes with her mom and dad. Her dad is 6'3", so she made a TikTok.
2: Dad, can you just straighten out your legs there?
3: That's impossible.
2: Mom, how about you?
3: Yeah, well, I'm going to be sharing my leg space with him.
0: At least they're taking it well.
1: They were super nice about it, actually. Nicer than I would have been, I think. That video took off. At the same time, WestJet was getting a flood of complaints from passengers and staff who were having to deal with all those unhappy customers.
0: Okay, so WestJet backed off, but it had to know that passengers would not like this. So then, why did they do it? Or really, for that matter, why does any company make a decision that, you know, you don't have to have an MBA to know it's a bad idea?
1: Al Lewis asks himself that question every day. He is a longtime business reporter who writes a Substack called Business Blunders. And Al's been doing this for about a year, and finding material hasn't been that hard.
4: I wake up every morning and see something to write about. I never wake up and go, wow, the world is just perfect today. I can't find a story. No, there's a blunder every day.
1: Now, not all blunders are the same. There's the nefarious stuff that he writes about, the Ponzi schemes and the white-collar crimes. Then there are just bad ideas, like products that never should have left the drawing table.
0: And the classic example here, like number one with a bullet, gotta be New Coke.
1: Let me put on my jacket with the big shoulder pads and take you back to 1985. Coke's biggest competitor, Pepsi, was running this really great ad campaign.
5: Across Canada, people are taking the Pepsi Challenge, and more pick Pepsi because you know a winner when you taste
1: fun. People would put on a blindfold and then they would sit down, take a sip of Coke and Pepsi. Big surprise, they would choose the Pepsi. Those ads really worked. Coke got spooked. It thought, okay, we got to do something. Let's throw out our century-old recipe and make New Coke, which tasted more like Pepsi.
0: And this was a disaster, like to the point where New Coke is now taught as a cautionary tale in business schools.
1: It is. And it's not the only failed idea out there. Do you remember Harley Davidson perfume?
6: Eau de toilette, aftershave, and body spray. The scent of freedom.
0: I mean, did freedom sell?
1: Not really. And neither did this.
7: Now, Clairol put yogurt with natural organic protein into new shimmery, shiny Touch of Yogurt shampoo. 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
0: That sounds more like a Saturday Night Live sketch than like a real commercial.
1: It was real, but it didn't stick around for long. People just didn't love the idea of dairy product in their hair, apparently. And, you know, this century, the tech world is littered with big swings that missed, like Google Glass or Quibi.
0: Which was the streaming thing.
1: Yeah, it launched back in 2020. It had $2 billion in financing and some big Hollywood names behind it.
4: And, you know, Hollywood producers were going to get involved and they were going to make short-form videos. You know, video you could watch. I think today it's called Facebook Reels, and you can get it for free.
0: So, RIP Quibi?
1: Yeah. Al Lewis calls these kinds of failures miscalculations. A blunder, he says, is something else. It's when a company puts profits ahead of its customers.
4: The difference

0: between a good idea and a bad idea is this whole concept of, like, are you making life easier for your customers, or are you simply disrupting them? Okay, don't disrupt the customers. Okay, don't give customers something they don't want. Don't take things away from the customer that you used to give them for free. You know, if you're doing that, you're cutting corners.
1: Well, cutting corners or cutting out all the legroom.
2: Yeah, that's a big risk, and those risks can backfire on you. On the other hand, great ideas give customers something they want. They offer something new or make customers' lives easier. And for an example of that, Al points to the story of Blockbuster and Netflix.
0: Before streaming, you used to have to go to the Blockbuster store, and you got one night or two nights or three night rentals, and then you'd have a late fee. So Netflix came along and said, okay, this is, you're going to get your DVDs in the mail, and there's, hold on to them for as long as you like. So that made life easier for the customer.
2: And today, Netflix is a multi-billion dollar company, and Blockbuster is dead. You know, 25 years ago, the owners of Netflix actually went to Blockbuster and offered to sell them the startup for $50 million. But Blockbuster was like, nah, we're good.
1: You know, sometimes the biggest mistake you make is the thing you don't do. I got that from a fortune cookie.
2: Okay.
1: But here's the thing, Jen. These companies are filled with MBAs. They make a ton of money. Their job is to make smart decisions. And yet, you know, here's Al. He says he wakes up every day and can't get to all the blunders that happen.
2: Yeah, he says companies are actually making more mistakes now than ever because the pace of everything is so much faster. There's more competition out there. There's more pressure from shareholders or from private equity owners to increase profits.
1: Well, yeah, if you look at private equity alone, there are trillions of dollars out there. They're all looking to make money, and that is money that didn't exist 20 years ago.
2: So you need to come up with new ideas to make that money.
0: And that's the competitive pressure that they're under. And it often leads to, you know, reckless decision making and sometimes just miscalculations. Not everything's ill intent, but, you know, the biggest blunders do involve a little bit of ill intent or a little bit of somebody wanting to squeeze a little blood out of a turnip. That's just business.
1: So WestJet, the extra seats really, you know, squeezing that turnip.
2: Well, yeah, that row of extra seats, it would have added up to more profit over time.
0: Adding six more seats to 174 passenger cabin doesn't sound like much, but when you multiply that over hundreds of flights, it's a lot more revenue. That's it. They didn't do this because they thought it was a good idea. They did this because they thought they could get away with it.
1: But they didn't get away with it. They backed off. They're putting the seats back to how they were.
2: The backlash has just been too much. So the reversal by WestJet is an acknowledgement that it made a mistake, but it hasn't explicitly apologized either. It just said, hey, we were trying something that's been popular with other airlines around the globe. And Al is not buying that.
0: These seats weren't popular. Nobody posted videos. They're like, look, this seat doesn't go back. Isn't this wonderful? That wasn't popular.
1: It was popular with the CEO.
2: It was popular with the airlines that wanted to make more money. I mean, Al does give WestJet credit for reversing its decision, but the real credit, he says, goes to passengers like Amanda Schmidt, who showed everyone what it was like to squeeze into one of these airline seats. So on behalf of passengers everywhere, he would like to say thank you.
0: Because the history of the airline industry overall has been to get these seats tighter and tighter and smaller at a time when people are getting bigger and bigger and bigger. And this is the first time I've seen anybody put an end to that.
1: So score one for the little guy?
2: I would say score one for the tall guys, actually.
1: Well, you know what? However long your legs are, we'll take the wins where we can get them. Thanks, Jen.
2: Anytime.
1: That was a best of episode of The Cost of Living. The show is based in Calgary. The Cost of Living is produced by Daniel Nerman, Jenny DeRosio, and Jennifer Keene, with help from Jeff Kynock. I'm Paul Habertrude. Hope your summer's going great. Thanks for listening.

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1: Rubik's, Jigsaw, Wordle? 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It's time for another edition of That's Puzzling. 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
2: I'm Amanda Pfeffer. Coming up on Ontario Today, the federal government tightens the rules on immigration consultants.
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4: 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From CBC Toronto, here's the news at 12 o'clock, 32 degrees and partly cloudy in the city. Good afternoon, I'm Kirthana Sasidharan. With the temperature already over 30 degrees, it looks like we're headed for the hottest day of the year and possibly the hottest July 14th on record in Toronto. The CBC's Clara Pasica reports.
5: I spray myself with the hose. I sometimes go under that blue stinky.
6: Yeah, you can also drinking lots of water.
7: And you can also bring a fan to the park.
8: Children at the Castles Park Splash Pad have lots of tips for staying cool at this shady park. A yellow heat warning is again in effect from Environment Canada. With the Humidex into the mid-40s, others here are worried about their four-legged family members.
9: This afternoon, we probably won't go out because it'll just be too hot for them. And if it cools off a bit this evening, we'll go out.
10: My dogs will be out for 20 minutes right now, and then they'll go for a quick swim at the lake.
8: Adults need to be alert as well. Dr. Howard Shapiro with Toronto Public Health shared the warning signs of heat illness.
11: People might feel very thirsty, could have a headache, feel tired, might be nauseous or vomiting. Some people faint.
8: The city has cooling centers, wading pools, splash pads, and pools to help families cool off, including some pools open until close to midnight. The heat wave is expected to continue until at least Friday. Clara Pasica, CBC News, Toronto.
4: And Metrolinx is warning that GO train service may be affected across the region due to the heat wave. In a statement today, the transit provider said trains are required to run at slower speeds during prolonged periods of high heat. The statement goes on to say slow orders could be issued along the network. As a result, some trips could be delayed or canceled to ensure the safety of customers and crew. An organizer is raising concerns about the future of salsa on St. Clair in the wake of the deadly shootings there on Saturday night. Heather Hanna is chair of the Hillcrest Village BIA board. She told CBC Radio that many say the festival has served its purpose in revitalizing the community.
12: We already had members who didn't want to partake this year because they thought it's too much hassle, it's too much work, it's not the crowd that they want to see. Particularly at the hours that they open, because there's a bit of a change in the crowd. We've always felt from about 6 o'clock on. With this incident, especially those of us who were in the immediate area, well, that's just not going to be something that they want to participate anymore. And that itself is very sad.
4: Police provided an update on their investigation into the St. Clair shootings yesterday, saying the two homicide victims, 25-year-old Shaquan Kwashi and 20-year-old Cesar Vernaza, knew each other. Five other people struck by gunfire were taken to hospital with non-life-threatening injuries. Two guns were recovered by police at the scene. No information on suspects has been released at this time. Well, safety at street festivals is top of mind for many following the weekend shootings. Toronto Police Chief Myron Demke was on hand at a Rexdale Community Centre today to help celebrate the Caribbean Carnival later this month. He thanked first responders for their work in recent weeks.
13: And throughout the Caribbean Carnival and other festivals this summer, I can tell you, you will continue to have a strong, visible

0: police presence, working closely with our partners, and doing everything we can to ensure the safety of attendees and the community.
1: Toronto Police have been participating in the event since 1991. They say this year's theme is Stronger Together. The carnival culminates with the Grand Parade on August 1st on Lakeshore Boulevard. Well, the number of Canadians heading over to the U.S. is up slightly. Car trips to the U.S. rose 5% in June compared to a year ago. Bob Beckin has the details.
2: Some Canadians started boycotting travel to the U.S. after Donald Trump imposed steep tariffs and suggested Canada should become the 51st state. But over the past year, there's been a push to win them back, according to market research consultant Amir Alon from Ohio.
3: Border destinations in the U.S. Have been offering some type of at par or value promotions to help benefit the exchange rate a little bit more.
2: World Cup games in 11 American cities may have also helped lure Canadians south. In Windsor, some Canadians say they're keeping their travel plans while others will continue to avoid crossing.
4: I have for 50 years. Why stop now?
5: I have zero desire to go over there.
6: I don't like it anymore. And I don't like the guy running all show.
2: Flights to the U.S. have not rebounded, down nearly 4% compared to a year ago. Despite the recent uptick, overall Canadian travel to the U.S. is still way down, about 30% lower than before Donald Trump took office. Bob Beckin, CBC News, Windsor.
1: And taking a look at the markets right now, the TSX is up 88 points at 35,341. In New York, the Dow dropped 57 points. The NASDAQ is up 247 points. The Canadian dollar is down half a cent at 71.18 cents. Well, taking a look at the weather forecast for Toronto, Hamilton and Niagara, Environment Canada has issued a yellow heat warning for the region. It'll be sunny today with strong winds up to 50 kilometers an hour. The high today is 38, Humidex at 46 tonight. Clear skies but hazy later in the evening and overnight with strong winds persisting. The low will be 26. And for Peterborough and the Kawartha, sunny today with winds gusting up to 50 kilometers an hour. The high today is 34, Humidex at 42. Tonight, clear skies but hazy through the evening. The low will be 23. And that is your CBC News from Toronto. I'm Kirthana Sasi-Theron.

0: Good afternoon. I'm Amanda Pfeffer. This is the province's Open Line Show Ontario today. In this hour, your experiences using an immigration consultant. 1-888-817-8995.
1: Honest representatives will not pressure you or guarantee an outcome.
0: The Minister of Immigration, Refugees and Citizenship, Lena Methledge-Diab, in a video message this year, a warning to people who want to immigrate to Canada about the potential for fraud among those advertising immigration services. Already, the news is filled with stories.
2: CBC News has learned Canada Border Services is investigating Promised Land Consultancy.
3: They never delivered on their promise.
0: Last year, reporting showed one consultancy firm targeting Filipinos charged an estimated $2 million in fees and 12 months promising a path to Canada.
4: I had to use my car as collateral so I can raise the first payment.
5: Since then, nothing. No job. No refund, no Canada.
4: It's heart-shattering, and I barely slept since middle of last year.
6: Immigration consultants are meant to give advice to those hoping to make Canada home, but many have been accused of charging unnecessary fees and even scamming their clients. Now the federal government is moving to strengthen regulations of the sector.
0: We'll find out about efforts by the federal government to tighten the rules on Canada's immigration consultants. The regulations come into effect tomorrow. But as we'll hear, there's a lot of problems to fix. Some immigration advocates say the lack of oversight of immigration agents has led to a kind of Wild West, rife with unethical actors looking to make money on vulnerable clients. This hour, we want to hear about your experiences with the people you hire to make sure your application to Canada is taken care of. What are the problems that need fixing? What was your experience like using an immigration consultant? 1-888-817-8995. That's the question we're asking this hour. We want to hear, of course, from people who are in

0: the consultancy sector. We want to hear from newcomers, whenever you did come, about your use of the immigration consultant. What are the problems that need fixing? What worked well? We've been hearing a lot of stories covered by CBC about fraudulent scams that often involve consultants offering a quick path to Canada for some hefty fees, sometimes in the tens of thousands of dollars. Just this month, the Canada Border Services Agency had laid multiple criminal charges after investigating, here I'm just going to quote here from their own release, an immigration scheme that defrauded international students of an estimated $126,000. So we would like to hear if you have had that kind of experience, especially. Our number is 1-888-817-8995. We also understand that a lot of immigration consultants come in to help clean up the job, immigration lawyers as well. We want to hear from you. With us for the hour is Owen Logan. He's a lawyer who specializes in professional negligence claims against immigration consultants and immigration lawyers. He's also a member of the Canadian Immigration Lawyers Association. They've been calling for better regulation for immigration consultants for years. Good afternoon and welcome to Ontario Today, Owen.
1: Thank you so much for having me. I'm delighted to be here.
0: Can you explain for us how immigration fraud tends to take advantage of vulnerable people who, you know, sort of want to call Canada home eventually?
1: Yeah, it takes many forms. And the simplest way to understand it is that you've got a large group of people who want to immigrate to Canada, and they don't understand the rules or what's allowed and what isn't allowed. And then you have parties on the other side making them promises for what they can achieve and then charging them typically either too much money for it, illegal fees, or just not doing the job properly. So it's kind of often false or incomplete promises. And you see that from people who are authorized representatives, which is, you know, the immigration lawyers or immigration consultants. And you can also see that from unauthorized practitioners, the UAPs, as they're called. So those are people who are unregulated and not part of any profession. So it's a lot of just promising something people can't follow through on.
0: Again, the fees that you can pay an immigration consultant, are they regulated and what should they look like?
1: So immigration consultants and immigration lawyers are both regulated professions, and especially in the code of conduct for the immigration consultants, it requires the fee that they pay to be reasonable. So they're not meant to charge outside of market rates. And so depending on the individual and the expertise they have, you know, it might justify higher rates or lower rates depending on their expertise. You know, there's a lot of really good immigration consultants out there that charge higher fees and justifiably so because they have the experience and knowledge for doing that. The actual fees you're meant to pay isn't regulated. So it's an open market in that sense. The guiding principle is that they should just not be unreasonable or beyond market rates. And there are some things like paying for LMIAs or paying for job offers that are illegal. So those are just against the rules for anyone to do.
0: Right. There are a number of, we've done quite a bit of reporting on a number of consultants, for instance, who offer newcomers to pay for these LMIAs. Can you explain what they are and what that scam can typically look like?
1: Yeah, that is one of the most common scams, one of the most common abuses we see of the immigration system. And it accounts for a significant number of the phone calls we get in our office. So for people who are coming here through the Temporary Foreign Worker Program, which is one of the main programs that brings in people to Canada, typically, people who get a work permit under that program are required to either have an LMIA or an LMIA-exempt work permit. So the LMIA is a document that supports the work permit. So the LMIA, the purpose of an LMIA is to prove to the Canadian government that hiring this person in this particular job won't affect the local labour market, or that the local labour market can't fill this job with the skills that's available locally. So they get the LMIA and then they're able to bring in somebody from overseas to fill that job. And what is happening and what we see is that these LMIAs or these positions that will be approved for LMIAs are being sold as commodities to people. So the going rate around where I work in Surrey, British Columbia right now is about 40 to 50,000 for these jobs because it guarantees an immigration pathway for those mm-hmm. people.
0: And there may not even be a job connected to these fake LMIAs, right?
1: Yeah, we've had lots of phone calls from our office of people who had paid their $40,000, $50,000 for these jobs. They landed into British Columbia or wherever in Canada, and they showed up to the workplace only to find out that this workplace didn't even know they were coming. There was no job for them, and the whole thing was just a big scam. So there was a huge case in the BC Supreme Court recently where there was 800 or so migrants defrauded in this exact scheme. Run by an immigration consultant based in Surrey and a national convenience store that did it. And the class action certified that they had been charged legal fees and made promises that they couldn't be fulfilled on that.
0: We're talking, of course, about the worst case scenarios today, but we want to hear about what your experiences have been using an immigration consultant. Our number is 1-888-817-8995. I'll be repeating the number a lot this hour, but let's go first to Erin, who's in Waterloo. Erin, what's your story?
2: Hi, yes. My husband and I are originally from the States, and about 10 years ago in 2016, we had already been living in Canada and working on a temporary work permit, and we used a consultant to help us apply for permanent residence.
0: Mm-hmm. And how did that go?
2: It was very smooth. She was very helpful. She gave us so much more detail and context than we ever would have been able to figure out using Reddit and Google alone. You know, she helped us write these sort of custom detailed letters and just knew so much. And I think that if we hadn't used her, I mean, gosh, we might have had our application sent back 3 times if we just tried to follow the instructions on our own.
0: Once you were sort of looking for a consultant to do your application, what did you get targeted a lot by people advertising in this space? Was it hard to find the right consultant? What was that experience like?
2: You know, we must have gotten really lucky, because hearing the horror stories that you were just talking about, I actually found her on Instagram, and you know, we just got really lucky picking a good one. I never felt like I couldn't trust her, and she was just very above board and knowledgeable the whole time. So, yeah, no, I think we got really lucky.
0: And the reason why, for instance, the consultants can be useful in the process is someone who is acting in a legitimate way, I imagine. This was proof that they were useful.
2: Oh, absolutely. I mean, again, my husband and I are you know, relatively smart people. We've got university degrees, and still the way you interpret instructions when you're filling out applications and providing all of the documents that they ask for, you know, questions still come up, and you still think like, well, is this how we're supposed to do it, or is it this way? And to have her telling us step by step what to do, I mean, we paid about, I want to say $1,500, maybe a little more at the time. And, you know, again, we would have paid much more having had to redo the application over and over from getting things wrong without her help.
0: Yeah. Erin, I want to thank you very much for calling in. Appreciate hearing from you.
2: Thanks.
0: There's a few things in Erin's story that I'd like to dig into with you, Owen. One is she's applying from the United States, and she was applying in 2016. And since then, there had been a big increase in the numbers allowed into Canada, particularly post-pandemic. And I imagine that the space really changed in that sector. While there were so many newcomers trying to come into Canada, not from the United States, but from elsewhere. It was a large immigration that came, for instance, from countries like India. And so what changed in that space? And also, what's the difference between someone applying from the United States and someone applying from elsewhere?
1: I'll answer the last part very quickly. There's very little difference between anybody applying from the States or anywhere else. There's some specific programs that make things easier to do from the States to come here. But generally speaking, it's the same criteria and eligibility for wherever you're coming from. It's just there's certain easier paths with things like CUSMA. There's, you know, transferability issues that make it easier for people to come from the States. But in terms of the pressures on the system, I guess, that have changed in the 10 years since that caller's story, the what you're looking at is what's called the immigration levels. That's kind of the guide to the answer here. The permanent resident levels in Canada have remained relatively steady. So that's the amount of people they leave in as permanent residents, and that's set by statute and by the federal government. So that's a number that's prescribed by law, and it hasn't changed too much in those last 10 years. However, the number of temporary foreign workers and temporary residents they've left in has increased. And so what you have is that larger number of temporary residents trying to fit into that same number of permanent resident spots. So you have a greater demand, but the supply hasn't increased for permanent residents. So that's put a lot of pressure on the system, and it's made it a lot more competitive, because a lot of the people who are here temporarily want to stay permanently and want to stay longer. So it's created that bit of pressure. And with that, we've certainly seen an incentive for the bad actors to try and do things to help people kind of get to the top of that queue or cut some corners to get in faster or easier.
0: When we're talking about bad actors, both here in Canada as well as abroad.
1: Yes. So any immigration application will go to an IRCC office. And so you often have people applying from overseas to the IRCC offices. So your typical permanent person who's applying for permanent residency or temporary residency, they'll often be doing it from abroad. And that is one of the challenges with regulation, is that these immigration consultants, for example, can operate anywhere around the world. They just have to register where they're located. And it's very hard for a Canadian regulator to regulate the actions of somebody in a different country.
0: Let's give out the phone number again, 1-888-817-8995. Today we are hearing your experiences using immigration consultants in the application to come here to Canada. Chantal is on the line in Gananoque. Chantal, what's your experience here?
3: Hi, how are you? just listening, I have so many other things to say, but I've used the immigration system to bring my husband from the U.S., and it was not easier. the other thing is, I initially went into paralegal to become, engaged in immigration, but a decision was made by the Law Society to limit paralegals. So then I couldn't assist, even though I had actually assisted many people in the past. The LMIA is a labor market assessment that, you know, employers put through. And I always have to refer clients that I receive with regards to these issues to lawyers, because really Queen's University set up a program where it's a pay-to-play system. So it's $15,000 that someone is paying that is unregulated, that doesn't have a license to lose by a governing body. And so I understand why there may be an incentive of these bad actors to suddenly recoup their costs. I'm not saying it's right. I don't condone it. But the thing is there's a big difference between someone who, you know, essentially takes an exam and maintains a license and tries to get in good with a lawyer now, I'm in a rural area, so there aren't that many immigration in that area. However, I get people all the time coming to me, and I have to constantly refer them out to overworked lawyers who simply just don't have the capacity to handle the amount, the volume that they have. So it's a huge problem.
0: That's really interesting to hear from you, Chantel. Owen, yeah, this program in Queens is, as I understand it, one of the only programs in Canada. Is that correct?
1: Yes, that's correct. They centralized the education system for immigration consultants with the new regulator. That's the college, the CICC, when it came in 2021. So now anybody who is to become an immigration consultant has to graduate from that Queen's program.
0: And as she says, is this a pain point, this fee to get into that program, or that it is only one location? Is it a pain point, or do we have too many consultants? Like, what's your sense about that?
1: That actually is a really interesting point, I think, Chantal made. And I think it actually speaks to a different kind of issue with this, because what had happened before, just to give you a bit of history with it, was there was courses across the country that consultants could attend and qualify for. So there was a concern that there was disparities in the level

0: of education for those consultants. And so they centralized it all to the course through Queen's so that they could standardize the education. But I think the point Chantelle is getting to with this is that she's talking about the strain of particular consultants where they've had to do this course and pay their fees to the regulator. And all of this does cost money and time for those people. And she's saying it's just easier for people who are unregulated to offer these same services and charge the same fees. And she's not wrong. That is a big issue. And I think those are the people who are the unauthorized practitioners, the UAPs. And a lot of that comes down to if nobody is stopping those UAPs and those unregulated practitioners, then there's no point in having your license as a consultant. It makes it a pain point because of the failure to regulate. And it's a really interesting point about a regulated profession, because the point of it being a regulated profession is nobody else should be allowed to do this. So, for example, if in Chantelle's rural community, somebody just opened a shop in the middle of the main street and said, "I'm a doctor, come to see me for all your medical needs," you know, the medical regulator would shut that down pretty quickly because of the harm to the public. But that's not something we see the college doing in this instance. And she makes a really good point about it. There are incentives because you can do a lot of this work and charge a lot of money as an unauthorized practitioner in this space.
1: Do you have to declare that you're unauthorized? Are there rules around that?
0: No, would be pretty much illegal, and it would be kind of underground. So yeah, you wouldn't typically be declaring your illegal activities to anybody.
1: So it is illegal to give these services without being certified by this college. It is illegal.
0: Yeah, correct. Okay. It's an offense under IRPAS, which is the Immigration and Refugee Protection Act.
1: Okay. And so is it advice to people to make sure that the person they're dealing with is certified or under the college?
0: Yeah, that's the first thing I always tell everybody to do, is to ensure that the person who's giving you the advice is authorized to do so. That's people who are licensees under the college. And it's always a good idea to double check they're in good standing, that they haven't been removed or their license is revoked. Or if they're a lawyer, check on the local law society. So you can check on the Law Society of Ontario to see who's a valid lawyer or paralegal in there. And if people who are telling you they're authorized to offer these services and they don't appear on those lists, that you should become very suspicious that they might not be actually authorized to do this work.
1: Our number is 1-888-817-8995. We want to hear about your experiences using an immigration consultant here in Canada. Bikram is in Cambridge. Bikram, what was yours?
2: Hey, how are you?
1: Very good. Nice to hear from you. Tell us about your story.
2: I came here 20 years ago, and you know, and when you came here from the different world like India, you know, it's strange world, you know. And I came here, I have the very, very genuine case about me. I apply for the asylum, you know, and everything is good. You know, they give me my wife is come, kids born here. I established very well, buy the homes, pay the tax. Everything is good, you know. After 15 years, suddenly they came out and they say, "Hey, you know the guy you hire, he's even not, you know, regulated. He don't have any license." So what they did, they revoke everything. And after 15, 16 years, my kids in university doing very well. Everything is, you know, perfect. And then what happened? Again, I go through the process. And you know, if you understand my English, everything I learned here, I'm a part of society, you know. Going fishing, camping, live like a Canadian life, but still I'm under threat of revoke anytime. Why? Because I don't know the guy. Because when you came here, the mindset is different, you know, and you're always frustrated, you're scared, and you don't know who's right or wrong. And some people came, you know, show you very well, like a dress like a lawyer, and you see, oh, wow, he seems like a lawyer. But they are not the lawyer, they're liars, you know. So it's a two-way process. So I don't know. At that time, I know a lot of things. Maybe I check the license. I check, is it right or wrong? You know what I mean?
1: Yes. Bikram, I want to make sure I understand the story that you're telling me. You're saying 20 years ago when you came, you applied for asylum, your family used a consultant, and then 15 years later, you found out that this consultant, in fact, wasn't registered.
2: Yes.
1: And it had an impact.
2: So,
1: it had an impact on you. What was the impact?
2: Yes, the story is here. I came here. So when I came here, I hired the guy, and then

0: they gave me the asylum. Then my family came behalf of me, my kids born here. So after 16 years, the government, you know, fine. When I apply for the asylum, the guy who, you know, who just filled the form, whatever, he's a wrong guy. He don't have the license to give you advice, you know. So they came to me directly because I have consent. And I don't know about that time even what is consent. I just say, oh, okay, I've signed the paper here and I signed. But now they came to me and show me, hey, look, this is your consent, you know. So now they revoke my everything. Yeah. And now again, I'm on the process. I go for RPD, all the things, you know, I'm in the court, whatever. So I pay again, like, you know, $50,000-$60,000 against the lawyer again after 16 years. And now I'm in that situation. Why? Because I don't know in the front of me the guy who was sued, who dressed like a lawyer. Yeah. He's a right or wrong, because a lot of time we don't know, you know, and we don't inquire about that thing because we are so frustrated.
1: Bikram, we're just coming to our break. I want to hang on to you for a few moments because I have a couple of questions for you, but hang on to us. We're going to be back in about 90 seconds after this local break for news and weather. Again, with us this hour, BC lawyer Owen Logan. We want to hear your stories using an immigration consultant. Our number 1-888-817-8995.
2: I'm Kirthana Sasi-Garan with a CBC News update. Toronto health officials are looking into the potential impacts of expanding Billy Bishop Airport. Experts, residents and others weighed in during a meeting of the local board of health on Monday, many saying the health effects of an expanded airport need to be studied in depth. Toronto's medical officer of health, Dr. Michelle Murthy, has been tasked with writing a study and looking at the effects of an expansion specifically on lung and heart disease. The Toronto Port Authority and the provincial government want to expand the island airport to accommodate jets on a longer runway. And Metrolinx is warning that GO train service may be affected across the region due to the heat wave. In a statement today, the transit provider said trains are required to run at slower speeds during prolonged periods of high heat. The statement goes on to say slow orders could be issued along the network. As a result, some trips could be delayed or canceled to ensure the safety of customers and crew. More news at the top of the hour. The forecast for Toronto, Hamilton and Niagara. Environment Canada has issued a yellow heat warning for the region. It'll be sunny today with strong winds up to 50 kilometers an hour. The high today is 38, humidex at 46. Tonight, clear skies but hazy later in the evening and overnight with strong winds persisting. The low will be 26. And for Peterborough and the Kawartha, sunny today with winds gusting up to 50 kilometers an hour. The high today is 34, humidex at 42. Tonight, clear skies but hazy with winds persisting through the evening. The low will be 23.
1: You're listening to the Province's Open Line Show, Ontario Today. I'm Amanda Pfeffer. We continue our conversation this hour about immigration consultants. What are your experiences? 1-888-817-8995.
3: You want to get a permanent residency in Canada? Watch this.
4: Yeah, I'm going to be putting you guys on the top 5 guaranteed ways for you to get permanent residency in Canada.
5: We have what you need. A vetted business concept that qualifies for the startup visa program.
1: There's no shortage of sales pitches online. Canadian Visa, just a few clicks away. Influencers and consultants dangling a promise of guarantees and hacks to get easy access into this country. Some immigration consultants are trying to fight back against the misinformation with less flashy videos of their own.
6: My role as a consultant is to guide and assist you. But there's something crucial I want you to understand. I cannot promise you a visa approval.
1: Coming up, we'll speak with a Brampton-regulated Canadian immigration consultant about the mess he thinks the Canadian government still has to clean up, particularly when it comes to online content that preys on people ready to part with their life savings for a chance to come to Canada. Today, as new rules come into force, we want to hear your stories. What was your experience using an immigration consultant? What are the gaps that need fixing? 1-888-817-8995. And we've heard a bit of Bikram's story, and he's standing online. But I want to go to Owen Logan, our guest for this hour. He's a lawyer who specializes in professional negligence claims against immigration consultants and immigration lawyers. And I imagine Bikram's story is something that you have heard in your own office before. Can you tell us your takeaway from that?

0: few takeaways from it, and there's two sort of issues that really stand out to me in Vikram's story. The first is he spoke about coming here 20 years ago and not knowing the rules and not knowing who to trust and relying on what people told him at that point. And that's something we see very common in these stories. There's new immigrants, and by their very nature, people kind of tend to link to their own communities and trust their own communities a lot more. And we see that very commonly. I mean, right at the start of the show, there was an intro about CBC's reporting about Promised Land, which was a consultancy service over here in BC that I'm very familiar with. And that was exactly the same playbook they had, was to rely on recruiting people from their own community because there was an inherent amount of trust in that. And so that often is a first kind of thing people trip over. And then the second thing from Vikram's story that stood out to me is that the political winds are changing a little bit when it comes to immigration. And there is a lot more sort of enforcement, and that's retrospective as well. And he sounds like he's gotten his file reviewed by this sort of increased enforcement to ensure that everyone's following the correct immigration rules. And so it seems to be that he is now getting reviewed in a way that wouldn't have happened 20 years ago. So it's not going to be an uncommon story, stuff like that. People who cut the corners and use the unauthorized representatives are sort of seeing the consequences of that now. And that's one of the reasons that you have to be very careful to hire regulated professionals.
1: Well, what strikes me about Vikram's story also is he comes here 20 years ago. He raises a family here. So there is a lot of consequence. There are people,
0: huge consequences.
1: There's a whole family here now about mistakes that were done 20 years ago. I mean, in some ways, is the federal government's hands tied somewhat?
0: They are and they're not. You know, I suppose the people are ultimately responsible. The individuals are ultimately responsible for the information that's provided to the IRCC, and regulated professionals and ethical professionals are going to ensure that all that information is accurate. You know, when we had the first caller in and she spoke about how everything was checked and double checked and she totally trusted her consultant, that's the sort of service you're really looking to get. And so situations like this can fall between the two. You need to, as the consultant and the professional, explain the consequences of not telling the full truth to the immigration authorities, because the consequences may be further down the line when you're either renewing a work permit or renewing permanent residency in the future. So there's a specific section in IRPA that deals with misrepresentation, and that's where you haven't told the full truth or the full information to the authorities, and they can use that against you in future applications.
1: Even if the fraud was caused by someone else, by your consultant, in your name, by someone else.
0: Yeah. There's specific programs that you have to make applications for that. So there's something called an incompetence of counsel. So you need to make applications to the federal court for that. And those are extremely expensive as well. So it's best to make sure that the professional is good and following the rules. And those are sometimes two separate things.
1: Vikram, before I let you go, I wanted to ask you about sort of the lesson learned here for you moving forward.
2: Oh, this, you know, one thing, always, like, you know, do your own homework. Simple thing. And always, you know, go with the license, you know, the people who are licensed, authorized. But at the same time, again, I told you, when you came from the depressed world, when you came from the world where you're scared, and, you know, when you came with a world who's very civilized, very open and free, is a different kind of mindset, you know. Mm-hmm. And that's a very, very kind of, I don't know, narrow situation. And what I learned here, just go with the laws, you know, find the right people. But again, sometimes you don't know in front of you is right or wrong. So do your own job, do your own homework first. That's it.
1: I want to thank you very much for calling and sharing your story. We've been able to talk about a lot because of it, so I appreciate you calling.
2: Okay. Thank you.
1: Thank you very much. We mentioned, Canada strengthened the regulation of immigration and citizenship consultants regarding them. There's a number of measures they've taken. I wanted to just mention one of them was to establish guidelines for the college. So this is the college regulating the immigration consultants. Establish guidelines for the college's compensation fund created for victims of financial loss caused by dishonest acts from consultants. There are a number of changes.

0: changes, and we'll have a little bit of a chat about more of that in a second. Manan Gupta has been listening into our conversation. He is a regulated immigration consultant with Skylake Immigration in Brampton. He's been working in the field for 4 years. Thank you for joining us, and welcome to Ontario Today.
1: Thank you very much, Amanda, for having me. It's a pleasure to join the conversation.
0: What do you think of these changes to coming to the sector tomorrow?
1: Well, any changes which raise the professional bar, which bring in transparency and awareness, are a welcome step. So in looking in that spirit, I welcome the changes which are coming into play effective tomorrow, July 15th. Yeah.
0: How much of a problem do these new rules actually deal with? Are there gaps here in these rules?
1: Well, these rules, Amanda, are definitely a welcome step, a step in the right direction. And they have been in the making for nearly 2+ years because the regulations were put into public consultations. Finally, the rules are being implemented tomorrow. So I think there was a need because there were some bad apples, which were bringing in damage and bringing in bad name to the RCIC community, which is the Regulated Canadian Immigration Consultants community. So the college has finally got some powers to handle those bad actors, weed out those bad elements from the profession, and it is going to help the general public and also cleanse the system.
0: Can you tell me how much of the sector, though, how much of the problem, I should say, is the sector here in Canada versus the sort of ghost consultants we hear about working internationally?
1: Well, the problem, people offering unethical, fraudulent activities is quite on the rise. And it is not just limited to within Canada. People are being abused and scammed throughout the world, in other parts of the, world as well. So definitely this is a work in progress. CICC, which is the College of Immigration and Citizenship Consultants, has got some new powers which are going to cleanse the system within Canada for the licensed RCICs. But the problem is beyond that as well. The ghost consultants, the unauthorized practitioners, those who have no regulation, no license required, they will still be scot-free and they'll be doing their own fraudulent activities. Yeah.
0: I wonder also with the change in the allowable numbers into Canada, particularly involving temporary foreign workers, international students, how has that changed the sector?
1: The sector has been going through a lot of disruption over the last 2 years. There has been, reduction in temporary foreign workers program. The temporary, the international student numbers have gone drastically down. So yes, it has impacted the bottom line of immigration practitioners. Doesn't matter whether it's the consultant or an immigration lawyer. So, but it is, I think, overall for the betterment of brand Canada, because we want to bring in the, a reputation back for our immigration system. We need to plug in the loopholes, stop the abuse, and make immigration people friendly without any fraud and scams.
0: Is there anything else you think you'd like to say of sort of moving forward in this sector? You mentioned that it hurts the brand. Does it help? Does it hurt, for instance, good actors in that sector when there are bad stories out there?
1: Definitely. People, those who are providing honest, ethical, professional legal services, they get the bad press out of act of some of those bad apples. So I think moving ahead, the government, the federal government, and also especially the college, CICC, should continue with their awareness and education campaigns. Those campaigns should not be limited to a fraud awareness month of March or this holiday season. It should be an ongoing 24/7 campaign. And besides that, I think we need to monitor the digital platforms where a lot of misinformation, disinformation, and such fraudulent scams of guaranteed visas. We just had FIFA World Cup. There were so many social sites which were guaranteeing FIFA World Visa, even though there was no such category of a visa available in Canada. So I think those are the areas which still need to be monitored, and some strict enforcement needs to be taking place.
0: I want to thank you very much for spending a few minutes with us this afternoon.
1: Thank you so much, Amanda, for having me.
0: Manan Gupta is an immigration consultant for Skylake Immigration based in Brampton here in Ontario. I want to go back to the phones. And again, our number 1-888-817-8995. Joe is in Oakville. Joe, how do you want to weigh in? What was your experience using an immigration consultant? That's our question today. What do you think?

0: the way over to London. And throughout, you see a wave of people arriving in this country who've been provided with false documents, including falsification of income, which any good landlord has to verify before allowing them a place. And these people, unfortunately, have been done serious disservice. And they're also, the ricochet effect to the whole rental market is massive. You notice rents have been decreasing steadily since we finally started doing a little bit about the out-of-control temporary immigration numbers. And it's not immigrants, it's the people who are preying on the system, preying on immigrants, and also making the entire economy unfair for hardworking people, whether they're new, whether they arrived yesterday or whether they've been here for generations.
1: It's interesting to hear the impact on you. What happens, for instance, if they don't clear your check of their employment? What has been the conversation you've had with them about this?
0: Well, I learned a lot more about it from once I would start to find out why we're being flooded. We use some fraud detection software now. And also use good old common sense. You ask a person a few questions. Sometimes the application just seems too good to be true. And when we started finding out too late about fraud, we started taking it much more seriously. And I felt sorry for these people. They were told that you can get away with this. And they knew people who've gotten away with it. And throughout, especially in the western suburbs of Toronto, it's rampant. It had been rampant. Speaking to some of the property owners themselves came a generation or two generations ago, they know about this taking place overseas. And some of them decided that, the message should get out that this is wrong. Others keep buying more properties and just jamming people in, which is why you hear about really terrible rental conditions for people. Anyway, I found out by just asking a couple people that I caught, how did you get all this stuff? Like, this is very convincing, but we managed to catch you. And they would explain. They would get it from people, these consultants in their home country. It's analogous to mortgage fraud, which used to be a lot more rampant, but which has had a lot of clampdown thanks to fraud detection software and to people being more diligent. But for a long time, banks were happy to take a light look at documents because they just wanted to make the loan and money was cheap and there was less regulation from the government on just handing out cheap money.
1: This was the temporary foreign worker category. I'm assuming were there
0: and
1: also
0: students
1: and international students. Okay.
0: And it started changing when we said that a student could work 40 hours a week. We started seeing all kinds of people coming in because it's easier to get a temporary student visa. All kinds of people coming in. And I would ask them, like, you're traveling an hour to this college. Many of them I had never heard of. Mm-hmm. And they existed when I checked in shopping plazas. Commuting at least 2 to 3 hours a day. And you're going to work 40 hours a week in order to pay the rent? It just doesn't make sense. Mm. And they had no intention of going to these phony colleges. And this has been facilitated by the provincial government and its policies and the federal government. So it's not just pointing a finger at Ottawa. Ontario is just as guilty, the province of Ontario, because they tell Ottawa, we want this many foreign students and we want this many temporary foreign workers.
1: I want to thank you very much for telling us your experience as a landlord in in this space. So I really appreciate hearing from you.
0: Thank you.
1: I just wanted to note that the auditor, the federal auditor general, did an audit of the international student program, and she released her audit findings earlier, I believe, in May, and said that about 150,000 cases between 2023 and 2024 were flagged because the student visa holders may not have been complying with the terms of their study permits. The files were flagged because students are not attending the academic institution that accepted them. And the report said that the federal government launched only 4,000 investigations. So that's 150,000 cases in that year. They only launched 4,000 investigations, and 1,600 of those were marked as

0: as inconclusive because they couldn't reach the student in question. And again, the auditor had said that one of the big reasons that the federal government was unable to follow through was because of staffing shortages. Our guest this hour is Owen Logan. He is a lawyer who specializes in professional negligence claims against immigration consultants and immigration lawyers. On the international student file in particular, you know, the student themselves is the one who is left kind of holding the bag on this, if I'm understanding sort of these kinds of findings. Your thoughts on that?
1: Well, students, there's a lot of issues with that. What we're seeing in terms of what we're seeing, people gaming the system and using things like fraudulent documents and things like that. And I'm delighted you brought up the Auditor General's report, because there was an excellent report that really looked into the issue. And you nailed it with the fact that they're understaffed in order to look into what's been flagged. So there's just an abundance of people taking advantage of that they know that they might not have followed the rules, but they know they're unlikely to get caught. And just to follow up on one extra stat that was in that Auditor General's report, there was 800 cases they found of people who had submitted fraudulent documents in that. So that's 800 cases where they actually found there was fraudulent documents in there. And of those 800 cases, 124 of those people got permanent residency and 501 of them got new work permits. So that's a 78% success rate of the people they found putting in fraudulent documents, let alone the additional 150,000 people there that you've mentioned that weren't investigated or couldn't be found. So the caller brings up a really good issue. Like, these are fraudulent documents and people are actually gaining an advantage by not following the rules here. And what we need to do, in my opinion, is to make sure that the people who are coming in are the ones following the rules and providing the correct documents. Because, you know, if just like that caller said, if they're a landlord and they can verify these documents and see that they're not real or the information doesn't add up, there's no reason the federal government shouldn't have the resources or capacity to be able to do that as well.
0: Naima is in Toronto. And again, our question, what was your experience using an immigration consultant? That's our question this hour, and the problems that you think need fixing. What do you think, Naima?
2: Hi there, Amanda. Yes, I'm actually a registered Canadian immigration consultant with the College of Immigration and Citizenship Consultants. So I recently got that designation, and I have to say it was a very arduous process. So it was 9 months of 9 courses at Queen's University. It's a postgraduate diploma. And previously, to my understanding, these courses were given through a college level. So going back to the point that I believe Mr. Logan made, that, you know, this is to ensure consistency in the level of education. So not only that, you had to pass all courses with, I believe, 70%. Then you had to go through an entry to practice exam and fulfill licensing requirements, which includes errors and omissions insurance. It includes the membership fee, which is $2,000 a year. So it's quite a costly endeavor. So I, for one, having been a former government employee with CBSA, I'm very much interested in proper enforcement of the law. And having heard from your callers, there are huge gaps in actual enforcement. And this is not a new thing. This has been going on for years because fraud, unfortunately, is it's hard to catch, hard to prosecute, and the penalties are very limited. And as Mr. Logan said, even after all that, there is still capacity for people to remain, the wrongdoers in Canada, to remain through various grounds.
0: So for the federal government, there are two ways to work the problem. One, which they did, which was to lower the numbers in terms of the numbers each year of international students and the temporary foreign worker program. They've worked that part of the problem. The Auditor General seems to be saying that they're not doing a good job on the enforcement side, and that's what I hear from you. Do you think that the drop in the level of allowable spaces for these categories will help, this problem that the of enforcement that we seem to have?

0: we facing?
1: That's a great question, but I think as the Brampton consultant had pointed out, that there are so many ghost consultants. There's so many people that are beyond the reach of Canadian jurisdiction that, you know, we can't possibly enforce this. That I think the onus really is on the applicant to be truthful, because as Mr. Logan had said, the misrepresentation can follow you for years. Be found to Canada for a misrepresentation that was committed years and even decades ago. So that comes as quite a shock. We have certainly or inadvertently done so.
0: Yes. I want to thank you very much, Nima, for calling. It sounds like the stakes are very high if you are found to have committed or allowed someone to commit fraud in your name through a consultant. Shane is in Ottawa. Shane, again, we're asking about experiences using an immigration consultant and the problems that need fixing. What do you think?
2: Hi, Amanda. Thank you so much. So I work in HR, actually. So my experience with this specifically was actually around 2023, 2024. I worked at a software company, and there was an employee whose work permit was running out of time. So he was going through the PR process, and he was working with who I believe very much so is a legitimate immigration consultant. This person was able to help guide me, representing the employer, through what we were able to do. So this was the LMIA. There's also the OINP process, the Ontario Immigrant Nominee Program, which it helps from a provincial standpoint make this process easier. And this immigration consultant was a huge help in making sure that we, as the employer, were able to honestly represent the situation and try to make sure there were as few delays as possible.
0: Mm-hmm. We've heard about employers as bad actors as well, getting fees for, or special fees for saying they have a worker but not actually providing the job. We've even heard from employers who have been taking fees from the employee without offering a job. Can you see space in the LMIA process for fraud by the employer?
2: 100%, yes. I'm very glad to say that that was not a situation that I was dealing with at the time. It was something I was very aware of, both the liability and the responsibility as an employer. But one thing I would mention is this employee in question, the stress levels were high. He had been here multiple years. His spouse was here as well, who was here because of this person's work permit. They'd raised their child here. And if this didn't happen, he was going to have to go back home. He ended up coming close to, I think, making an offer that would not be legal. Did not happen. I'm happy to say we're able to do everything legitimately. But I'm not at all surprised that some individuals who are seeking residency, especially in a situation like that where your whole family is here, you've built a life here, and you might lose it. I see why some people might be pushed towards that.
0: Or vulnerable. Thank you so much for your call, Shane. And let's end on a positive note. John, we only have a little tiny bit of time, but tell me your positive story using a consultant.
3: Yes, I was very, very fortunate because I dealt with a consultant. And what he did is he taught me what I had to do and what my partner had to do in order for him to immigrate to Canada as a conjugal partner, setting up our paperwork, presenting it in such a way that it was easy, readable, and was complete for the person who was reading our files. We were told that it would take up to 2 years. Because of how we did it, it took less than 2 months.
0: Well, hallelujah, John. I want to thank you so much for your story. Owen Logan, nice to end on a happy note. Do you have a final quick thought for us?
4: Sure. I'm glad to end it on a positive note, Amanda, because there's a lot of good stories of consultants helping people in high-stress situations, just like that caller said. And the real push is to move out the bad apples and the bad actors in the space and in through regulation. So it's good to end on some positive notes to know that this profession does actually help a lot of people as well as have some bad actors in it.
0: Owen Logan is an immigration lawyer based in BC. Thank you as well to Brampton immigration consultant Manan Gupta. You can hear us every day on CBC Radio 1 at noon. You can stream us live on the CBC News app. Tomorrow, the movement to deprescribe

0: Antidepressants like SSRIs. Psychiatrist hears your stories. I hope you can join us for that conversation. I'm Amanda Pfeffer. We're right back here tomorrow at noon.
1: Honorifics. Titles like Mr., Mrs., Doctor, or Captain. In the world of marketing, when honorifics are attached to products, does it mean they are the best? Or does it give them a sense of respect and authority? Just ask the Colonel.
2: Everybody knows how good my chicken is, but nobody knows how it's made.
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3: What do sweat lodges and punk rock clubs have in common? 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
4: This is CBC News. From CBC Toronto, here's the news at 1 o'clock. 33 degrees and mainly sunny in the city right now. Good afternoon. I'm Kirtan Asasi-Barron. The shooting at Salsa on St. Clair have some people questioning the safety of street festivals in the city. As Lorena Redikoff tells us, it has one event coming up this weekend upping its security.
5: Darren Liu runs the festival Big on Bloor. It'll shut down Bloor between Dufferin and Lansdowne this weekend.
6: We've been in a scramble all Sunday and today to make sure that we have additional security. We're changing the layout of the whole festival itself to make sure that it is higher visibility of where to go.
5: He says they'd already added more police patrols, in part because they'll be showing the final FIFA matches on a big screen. Now they'll add extra checkpoints for people.
6: If there is an incident that came about, you could easily see that, okay, here's where we go to quickly evacuate. Here's where we go to quickly list a complaint, a missing child, an injury, some kind of threat that might be taking place.
5: Security expert Kevin Kennedy, who's also a former police officer, says that type of planning is key.
7: If somebody's intent on doing harm, they're going to do harm. Our position is let's minimize the impact of that. You're moving crowds in safe directions away from the threat or creating safe zones.
5: The security team patrolling Big on Bloor could be on extra high alert. Lou says it's the same one that was at Salsa on St. Clair. Lorena Redikoff, CBC News, Toronto.
4: The shooting has also raised questions of how cities should respond to community violence and whether community violence should be approached as a public health issue. Quan McKenzie is the CEO of the Wellesley Institute, which researches and interviewed victims of crime to better understand community violence.
8: The underlying causes were desperation because of the affordability crisis, lack of jobs, lack of opportunities, racism, and lack of government investment and social exclusion. And if we listen to what people say and we believe what they say, then they're saying that we have to increase investment, decrease income inequality, increase social capital, and decrease desperation.
4: McKenzie says these measures don't remove the need for accountability, but says it's important to acknowledge the complexity of situations when identifying the crime and its causes. Well, the Assembly of First Nations has opened its annual General Assembly in Ottawa. The three-day gathering is expected to focus on Prime Minister Mark Carney's major projects agenda. Cindy Woodhouse-Nepinak is National Chief. She says Ottawa's one-year timeline for approvals is designed only to attract investors.
9: The federal government can try and set up all the timelines that they want for project approvals, but they can't put a deadline on First Nations rights, and you have rights.
4: Woodhouse-Nepinak says First Nations support economic growth for Canada, but not at the expense of the Crown's obligations to First Nations. Well, Environment Canada is issuing heat warnings and alerts across several provinces. Temperatures in some parts could reach the mid-40s, and that's raising concerns with health authorities. The CBC's Talia Sarve has more.
10: From southeast Saskatchewan to Quebec's west, Canada is feeling the heat. Four provinces under warnings this week. Environment Canada meteorologist Jeff Coulson says much of Ontario is set to sizzle the most on Tuesday, with temperatures in the mid to high 30s.
11: Factoring in the humidity, could feel more like 45 degrees in some locations.
10: Jennifer Vanos researches connections between extreme heat and human health. She urges Canadians to take precautions, particularly children, seniors, and those with pre-existing illnesses.
12: Pay attention to your body. Stay hydrated. If you're going to do activity, do it earlier in the day or find an indoor space that's cool to do it. Check in on each other.
10: 2026 is on track to be one of the hottest years

0: on record globally, which many climate scientists attribute to human-caused climate change. It comes as heat waves continue to grip Europe, where thousands of related deaths were reported in June. Talia Saab, CBC News, Toronto.
1: And that is the CBC News from Toronto. I'm Kirthana Sasidharan. 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The weather forecast for Toronto, Hamilton and Niagara. Environment Canada has issued a yellow heat warning for the region. It'll be sunny today with strong winds up to 50 kilometers an hour. The high today is 38, humidex at 46. Tonight, it'll be clear but hazy later in the evening and overnight. With strong winds persisting, the low will be 26. And for Peterborough and the Kortas, it'll be sunny today with winds gusting up to 50 kilometers an hour. The high today is 34, humidex at 42. Tonight, clear skies, but it will be hazy in the evening. The low will be 23.
2: You're listening to an encore presentation of Unreserved. Punk rock. Of all musical genres, this style may be the most rebellious. It's short, fast-paced songs with distorted riffs and hard-edged lyrics speak truth to power, albeit very loudly. From the Ramones to Green Day, punk rock is synonymous with anti-authority, anti-establishment, and anti-oppression. That's a lot of antis. But did you know Indigenous punks are also using their voices to rise up, speak out, and rebel on? Tanse Anin Buju. Hello and welcome. This is Unreserved. I'm Rosanna Deerchild. From the mosh pit to the sweat lodge.
3: That steam and everything just gets like hard to breathe.
2: That's where Gabe Kolhoff first felt his powwow and punk worlds collide.
3: And I was thinking like, man, this is how it felt in the club I was just in. I was like, oh my God, this is all the same. Like, everything is the same.
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4: When we started writing and making songs, it was more than just therapy as a child, you know, having an ability to have a voice.
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2: Siasin was born as a way to turn anger into hope for the younger generation. 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
2: Head over to the Indigenous Punks Archive on Instagram to check out some Indigipunk history.
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2: Cass Gregg and Christy Martinez are making sure Indigenous contributions to punk music are recognized. 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

angry about what was happening in their community. Janita and Clayson Vinali were only 12 and 15 years old when they formed their first band. Along with their late brother Klee, who was 14, Blackfire was born in 1989. It has become iconic in the punk scene. But after over two decades with Blackfire, Clayson and Janita took their music in a different direction. They formed a different band with a different flag. Instead of anger, they turned to hope.

0: C. Hassan rose out of loss, but means hope in Diné. And it's a message the duo want to pass on to the next generation. Janita Clayson, welcome to Unreserved.
1: Thank you so much for having us.
2: Greetings, everyone. We're honored to be here. Thank you.
0: Let's start with Blackfire. How would you describe the music you played as Blackfire?
2: We performed, I think, starting in 1989. That was our very first show. I was about 12, and Janita, a couple of years older than me, she's my older sister, and my brother, we started making music and kind of creating our own unique style because we didn't know how to play really what other people were doing, and we just picked up the instruments and started kind of formulating our own songs and talking about issues and struggles, things that we were seeing within our communities. Growing up in Black Mesa on the Navajo Reservation, we come from the Diné Nation, but our region was in a political land dispute. And at that time, there's a lot of hardships. You know, we were in the courts and our elders were trying to preserve our traditional ways of life and prevent forced relocation. So I was born into the heart of a political land dispute that was trying to displace our people and force us from our traditional homelands. So there was a lot of intense emotion. And when we started writing and making songs, it was more than just therapy. As a child, you know, having an ability to have a voice and finding that drums were my voice, or that in the songs we could talk about these issues that we were being ignored with. You know, nobody was listening to our grandmothers when they'd go to Washington, D.C., or traveling all throughout the world, going to the United Nations, trying to get people to listen to the struggles that we were faced with.

0: We were a justifiably angry trio of kids from the res and going to school in border towns and seeing the injustices and feeling and experiencing the injustices that were happening to us as Indigenous peoples. So our music was authentic from our experience.
1: Yeah, that is a lot to deal with, you know, upheaval, relocation, fighting for your land and your identity. That's a lot to deal with for anyone. But as young, really young children, 12, 14, you know, barely in a full understanding of life, what drew you to punk music to help you express what was happening around you?
0: Punk music is authentic. You know, it's raw. It's emotion. It's uncensored and unfiltered. And to me, that is so much of what needed to be said through Blackfire. And so I think it's that intensity and that authenticity that really drew me to punk rock.
2: When we first moved off the reservation, going from a small community that is really open and loving to going into a border town, which is full of hate and racism. And when I was in seventh grade, you know, I was actually stretched out and burned and branded in a locker room while people called me racial slurs. And I was basically an outcast. I had my long hair. I was living our traditional lifestyles and connected to our traditions, going to powwows, to ceremonies, and having that feeling of being an outcast. The punk rock community was the one that was there to support and nurture and be my friend, my community, and, you know, help me through that really nasty, harsh period. Punk rock was just honest, real truth, and it became, fortunately, a very powerful form of expression where I could vent and I could talk about these harsh realities. And I'm fortunate that that music was the part of that saving grace for me.
0: Mm. And I think there's really kind of that rebelliousness of punk, you know, like we didn't want to have to conform. We didn't want to have to choose a traditional identity, a traditional world, or

0: a modern identity in a modern world. Like, why can't we be both? Why can't we just be? Why can't that be our identity? You know, indigenous traditional people that carry on our traditional lifestyles, our traditional values, our traditional ways, and utilize all these modern tools. Like, why not? And so that rebelliousness of people always saying, you know, you live in two worlds. Like, no, we live in one world.
1: Mm-hmm. Do you remember what the first punk song or band that you heard that really spoke to your experience and where you were like, yes, this is the language that I want to speak my experience in?
2: A friend of ours gave us a mixtape. Bad Brains was on that. Of course, The Clash, The Sex Pistols, Ramones. Circle Jerks, you know. There was an amazing kind of introduction into that style and that genre because our mom, she's a folk singer. And up until that point, most of the music that we were listening to was either, you know, country or Western or folk, you know, in those rural communities. And when the Ramones later came into our lives with Blackfire, CJ Ramone produced our very first EP, and he gave us amazing guidance and direction and kind of helped us formulate our thoughts. Because before that, we were all over the place. Like with our music, we had some reggae, ska, some blues, some folk, some rock. It was just very
0: organic, all
2: over the place.
0: Organic.
2: But then with CJ, he was like, you know, there's a distinctive sound that you have. Let's kind of have you focus and develop whatever this is, and helped us kind of select some songs that we'd written and try to harness our natural kind of voice and give us direction.
1: My brain just kind of broke a little when you said that you actually have a personal connection to the Ramones. That's a lot like, you know, it's just so otherworldly to even me because I'm a music nerd. As Indigenous people, we have a lot of forms of artistic expression, whether it's beadwork or dance or, you know, drumming or regalia making, so many ways that we can express ourselves. What was it about music in particular that spoke to you?
0: For me, there were a lot of things that I didn't know how to say with words. My bass has been a huge part of learning how to utilize my voice. There were things that I wanted to say that had a strong emotion behind them. And that strong emotion was something that I couldn't find words to, but when I plucked certain notes or when I like created different chords, I was like, that's how I feel. Like, you know, whether it was harmonious or whether it was like a discord, you know, whether it sounded chaotic, like that's how I felt. Mm-hmm. And so for me, my instrument is a huge part of how I communicate. It's my words without words.
1: Mm-hmm. Mm-hmm.
2: When I started playing drums, at that particular point, I was very shy, didn't communicate till much later in life. And finding a voice within an instrument that is the loudest. Also, you know, it's something super powerful. It's energetic. And being an introvert at that particular time in my life, it was kind of like a shield. It gave me that protection that I needed to get up onto stage, you know, as the backbone of Blackfire.
1: And certainly a lot to be angry about and resist against. But after 20 years of playing that kind of music, you changed it. Why? What happened?
0: There was a rash of youth-packed suicides that were taking place on the Navajo Nation. And one packed suicide, the youngest was a child that was 9 years old. And it truly broke me. It truly broke me that a 9-year-old couldn't find hope in this world. And I realized, I was like, how am I contributing to this? Like, my responsibility as an adult in this world is to take care, to nurture, and to love, unconditionally love our youth, because they're our future. We have to support them and we have to set a good foundation for them so that way they can thrive and continue to carry on our culture, continue to be that bright

0: shining light of possibility for the next generations. And with that, compounding with the fact that my brother and I had, we sued the Forest Service, we sued the federal government of the United States to protect a site that is incredibly holy, not only to us as Diné, as Navajo, but also to 13 other nations here in the Southwest region and culturally significant to 22 nations here. In our language, we call her Tecoatlin, but many people know her as the Holy San Francisco Peaks. And we sued the federal government. We lost our case. Our merits were never heard. I realized, you know, and I always knew it, but I realized that there's no justice in the judicial system. There's none. And we have to fight really hard in order for our spiritual landscapes as Indigenous people to be, not only to be acknowledged, but to be respected. Between that and the rash of youth suicides, I realized that I couldn't just be angry anymore. And what happens after anger? Like, who am I after anger? And so it was this whole long, I guess, kind of soul searching time for me. It's back in 2012 that I realized hope has to come after anger. Otherwise, I'm just destructive. Anger is an incredible tool. You know, that anger fueled my fire for creating change, for creating music, for hopefully inspiring people to create change and opening eyes to the injustices that were happening. But I also really needed to just inspire hope and incite culture within that. And so it was a huge turning point for me of that's what happens. Hope has to come after anger.
1: Did you want to add something to that, Clayson?
2: Yeah, see, Hassan, it's a part of our traditional philosophy as Diné. It's one of our four core main philosophies. So we start, you know, usually from the East with Nehitzakes, with our thoughts. So when we think about or create an idea and we want to bring it into this world, you know, first we think about it and then Nahat'a, we take planning, action, leadership. And then from there, the third one is Ina, it becomes part of our life, we live it. And then from there, you take that next step, which is continuativity, you know, you're continuing and there has to be hope. It's a very sacred philosophy. It's something that embodies a whole past, present, and future. Something that our ancestors carried forward that guided their actions for us to be here. We have to always have that perseverance and ensure that there is something more and that we will do better for our future.
1: Why do you think it's important to move on from that anger and that expression of anger to passing on, hopefully, hope to those youth that are out there looking for it?
0: I think that our youth are bombarded by so much in this world. Like, gosh, adults, elders, like, look what has happened to our beautiful Mother Earth. Like, look how we have abused her. Look at how we've created this disposable world that we live in. And look at the wreckage that we're leaving behind for our younger generations. And then somehow we expect them to be the ones who clean it up. Like, that's not fair. That's not right. It's about all of us taking responsibility and bringing that hope forward and, you know, not placing the burden on other people, not placing burdens on our younger generations. We're the adults here. Without hope, who are we? I mean, who are you if you don't have hope? And can we show up? Can you show up to be your best possible version of yourself for your community, for your family, for the global community? You know, for our beautiful Mother Earth, if you don't have hope. And I think that's everybody's question, is what is hope to you? Who are you if you don't have hope?

0: It's interesting to me that you started out as these angry youth that wanted to scream out your message, and then as you grew as artists and as people, it turned into a hope that you had to fight for in yourself, and then hope that you're passing on to the next generation. And that there's still a lot of injustice going on in the world, certainly in my community, in your community. How do you hold on to that as conduits that are continuously doing this? How do you continue to hold on to hope and pass it on?
1: For me, I find hope every day. Mm. And maybe it's a practice, but finding hope when I hear, you know, kids and elders talking together and having that intergenerational dialogue, when I hear our language spoken, when I see that there's beautiful aspects of Mother Nature doing what they should be doing, you know, all of this to me is hope. But I really find hope in youth. And one of the projects that I have is called Indigenous Youth Nation. And it's a youth radio show that's also a training. We go into Indigenous communities and we train youth how to create their own radio shows, how to do their own podcasts, how to use the equipment, how to do interviews and all of these things. And at the end of it, like how to edit it, so that it's a piece that can be put on air and distributed and their voices can be heard. And so all of these different aspects is where I find hope and where I get re-inspired. I think we were just up in Canada, and what was incredible was being in the communities and having, you know, young ones come up to me and say, "Hey, Auntie." I'm like, "I am your auntie." I'm like, "Yes, this is what it's about." It's like, it's that inspiration, you know, I get so inspired by community. And being able to be of service, you know, to our communities, to our Indigenous communities, and uplift our youth and bring that relationship. That's how we say it in our language, that bringing that back, you know, where we see each other as relatives, where we don't see those placed borders, where we don't see the isms, the prejudices, the stereotypes that exist, but that we see each other for who we are, and we can have those authentic interactions. Like, that to me is hope.
2: For me, I think the challenges that we face as humanity, you know, there's so much division that we have, and there's a lot of issues here in the States, even with the politics. And, you know, it's easy for people to just turn on the news, look at their phone, scroll, go into doom scrolling. And for that to weigh heavy on the heart and to find a balance, you know, it's like our elders and our wisdom keepers, the way that they carried themselves upon this earth, like how to walk softly on the earth, you know, how to wake up early, how to pray, there's a path of guidance, you know, of how to live a long, full life and be happy, be healthy. But I think a lot of people are always struggling with trying to perpetually be happy. Mm. But going back to those four main philosophies of thoughts, of how to integrate your thoughts with action and to live and to have hope, you know, you can't be separate from life. You can't just watch a screen all day and imagine that your life is going to improve. It's active participation. You have to live your life. I see so much work being done where ceremonies are coming back. I see different forms of ceremony that were thought to have been lost or are coming back into communities. Those are things that are so powerful. There's an abundance of hope, but it takes work, and you have to not just sit on the sidelines. You have to actively engage and do your best to try to help uplift those things that are giving us hope. We got to uplift our community and ensure that the work that needs to take place can move forward in a positive, good, healthy way.
0: Well, thank you so much for your time today and your punk rock wisdom.
2: Thank you.
1: Thank you so much.
0: Sea Hassan is a band made up of Danette siblings, Janita and Clayson Benali. They are based in Flagstaff, Arizona.

0: 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I'm Rosanna Deerchild. Today, we're shouting out Indigenous punks like Deborah Lyell, who was the lead singer of the Romeo Void. She's a member of the Cowlitz Indian Band in Washington State. That was some of their song, Never Say Never. Still ahead, the Indigenous Punks Archive on Instagram is more than a look into the past. It's an Indigenous punk community.
1: Being able to connect to bands all across the world, Indigenous bands, like, it's so cool to me that when we share their stuff, like, they're so appreciative of it.
0: More Indigenous punks after the break.
2: Kirthana Sasidharan with a CBC News update. Heads up for Toronto drivers. The prices at the pumps are set to rise again overnight. Dan McTagg, president of Canadians for Affordable Energy, says gasoline prices will increase by 8 cents tomorrow and 11 cents for diesel. Prices could head towards $1.80 by Friday or Saturday, according to McTagg. He also added that geopolitical tensions in the Persian Gulf and no current talks of a ceasefire between the U.S. and Iran are once again contributing to these rising costs. And Bonnie Crombie has officially put her hat in the ring for the Mississauga mayoral election. She registered as a candidate for the race this morning. Crombie previously served as mayor of Mississauga for a decade before leaving midway through her third term in 2024 to lead the Ontario Liberals. She'll be running in a race with incumbent mayor Carolyn Parrish, as well as city councillors Alvin Tejo and Deepika DeMarilla. More news at the top of the hour. 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The forecast for Toronto, Hamilton and Niagara. Environment Canada has issued a yellow heat warning for the region. It'll be sunny today with strong winds up to 50 kilometers an hour. The high today is 38, humidex at 46. Tonight, clear skies but hazy later in the evening and overnight with strong winds persisting. The low will be 26. And for Peterborough and the Kawarthas, sunny today with winds gusting up to 50 kilometers an hour. The high today is 34, humidex at 42. Tonight, clear skies but hazy with winds persisting through the evening. The low will be 23.
0: Welcome back to Unreserved. Today, how Indigenous punks raise their voices to sing, sweat, and inspire change in the punk rock world and beyond. Punk show flyers, raucous shaky fan vids, aunties wearing band shirts and flannel, and vintage photos of punk rock stars. These are some of the things you'll find scrolling through the Indigenous Punks archive. Their Instagram has almost 500 posts documenting the ongoing story of Indigenous contributions to punk. But the archive offers more than just a look into the past. It's also a community of Indigenous punks who proudly display how Indigenous people have been influencing punk since it broke onto the scene in the 1970s. The Indigenous Punks Archive was created by Christy Martinez, who is of Chicano and Yaqui descent from Sonora, Mexico. Cass Gregg is the co-administrator. He is a member of Tsleil-Waututh First Nation in British Columbia. Christy and Cass, welcome to Unreserved.
1: Hey, how's it going?
0: Good, good. Thank you for asking. Let's start with Christy. Can you describe what the Indigenous Punk Archive is?
3: So it's a digital archive on Instagram, and it's essentially a lot of ephemera and memories, flyers, just a very DIY look at punk. It's part of my thesis work as well, my master's thesis. I honestly didn't really anticipate the followers. I thought it was just like my cousins or like family members that would like follow or support, or just like, you know, other like graduate students, friends of mine. It was there to also show, I guess, those that are in punk history or in academia or anything like that, or the punk canon, that there's a lot of indigeneity and indigenous influence in punk, the style, the fashion, and the music. And there's a lot of artists from the past and present. So it was also to kind of prove a point, because I think that kind of gets lost within the punk canon. So yeah, it was this very DIY digital platform.
0: Mm. Punk itself is very DIY, so I feel like that works. That makes sense to me. Where did

0: idea to create the archive come from? You mentioned that you were doing a master's. Tell me about that.
1: The conversations I had with other bands, I didn't want that to get lost or, you know, extractive or anything like that. Like, I'm done with you. Like, you know, it's just like, no, like, let's kind of give the bands a platform to always share what's new with them or like connect them with other people or get them new fans. That really influenced wanting to kind of put something together to help bands and things like that.
0: That's very cool. It's a very nice way to sort of give back to the community or keep the community going and growing, right?
1: Yes.
0: Yeah. Cass, how did you come across the archive?
2: I think it's just like the classic thing of like the Instagram algorithm showed me something and it caught my eye. And then I was like, what is this? And then I commented, I believe, and said, like, this is important work. And I was really impressed and, like, just inspired to see just how far back things go within punk. And then Christy reached out to me and asked me to help. And she asked me to be a co-admin. It's really fun because I really like to research anyway. So it was fun to try and find new stuff and find cool pictures and history. And now, too, like, the ability to share artists that are current punk bands, and we're not just limited to, you know, here in North America, like we're sharing indigenous bands from around the world. So it's like really been like a fun and rewarding thing to be a part of.
0: Being interested in something is different than becoming involved in that something. Why did you want to become involved with it?
2: It was like a bit of a calling because I had been told by like Derek Miller, the native guitar player and singer, that I should do work like this. So I took it as a bit of a sign because I was telling him about how there was so much connections to indigenous originators and innovators. And he was like, yeah, you should be teaching that in school or something. And like, this is not school, obviously, but it's like, you know, a way to do that kind of work without the limitations of school and being told what to do. So I like that, which is pretty punk, I would guess. And I just felt like it's important for everyone from youth to elders to see where we come from, what we've done, what we're doing. Like, and so I felt that was really important to keep that going.
0: You mentioned that, you know, there is a long history of indigenous people in the punk scene or have influenced the punk scene. From a history standpoint, how would you describe the contributions of indigenous people to punk music?
1: We see a lot of inspiration in the UK with anarcho-punk. That was in the maybe late 70s, 80s. They felt like the other punk kind of sold out and was very mainstream and kind of lost its way. Like those bands like Crass really took a lot from indigenous ideologies and ways of life. A lot of things looking at how to sustain the environment, animal rights and things like that, and just kind of grassroots organization. And we were discussing some of the imagery, some of the record labels or the names of bands. You know, One Indian Records was one that they changed. And then you have the Mohawk. That's a tribal haircut, very sacred, very important. And I mean, the Mohawk is the symbol of punk, essentially.
0: Christy, when would you say, you know, the shift happened when Indigipunks, if you will, reclaimed, you know, that sound and the imagery and started building their own community of indigenous punk rockers?
1: Definitely like the Flagstaff movement in the late 80s, 90s. That was where a lot of folks were going to those shows, just like in backyards and things like that in Arizona. And then you had res shows throughout. So I would definitely say like bands like Blackfire, they're talking about things in their community. And so they were talking about different topics than say somebody in New York or somebody in LA. Like they were talking about forced relocation, genocide, their culture. So there was just this very unique message in the punk. And then you had some stuff going on in LA, I think with the LA riots and stuff, you just had these little pockets of like indigenous people using their cultural instruments. Aslan in the early 90s and Iconoclast were talking about Columbus and things like that. So it just, yeah, just like very unique.

0: a lot of punk of color. You notice that these shows are like at family's house, an auntie's, a uncle's house, or like your cousin's house. You see the family at the show in the backyard moshing or holding a baby or something. So it's this also familial thing, you know, and you're so close knit with your family. There's probably food somewhere, you know, at these punk gigs or something. So that's something unique. And I think from what I've seen so far, you know, there was a lot going on in the Southwest in the 80s and the 90s.
1: Who are some of the, you know, young punk bands that you see coming up?
0: The Archive even has rockabilly bands. They have hardcore bands. So Heart Museum plays that kind of like post-hardcore emo type of music. I love that. So they have the screaming and the very melodic vocals. They're from the Navajo Nation. They're like an excellent hardcore band. Or you have Low Cash Ninjas. They're like a ska punk band. And they're really unique because they play like ska punk. There's like a grindcore folk influence. So they're really, really unique. And then they have imagery of Star Wars. There's a lot of correlation with indigenous folks with Star Wars.
2: Everybody always quotes that they took the hairstyles, but it's like Luke Skywalker. Skywalker sounds like a native name. He lives with his uncle and aunt, like, you know, like, come on.
1: It's very indigenous.
2: You know, and there's all this busted up vehicles in their yard, you know, like, that's my uncle.
1: What does all this music tell you about, you know, the power of punk for indigenous people?
2: You know, a lot of times the thumb is on our people. You know, it's just you get so beat down, like literally and figuratively, for trying to just speak your truth, right? And punk music is like, you know, you don't care about any of that stuff. Like, you say what you need to say and have to say, and like, you don't care what people think, and it's good to have that outlet. You know, I think in general, our people are truth speakers and have to say these things, whether it's through music or just, you know, our daily lives, right? Like, we need to keep telling our truth, and punk music and metal and everything we do gives us this voice that, you know, we don't have to put a filter on, and we can just say what we have to say and have fun doing it too. You know, like, that's punk. Really, you can do that. You know, like, it's so much about that. It just makes sense that we would have this connection to it.
1: Mm-hmm. Cass, earlier you had mentioned that you find, you know, the work with the Archive very rewarding. What is the most rewarding part about working with the Archive?
2: I think for me, it's like when somebody finds it and you just see the people going like, wow, I love this. I can't believe all this stuff. And being able to connect to bands all across the world, indigenous bands, like, it's so cool to me that when we share their stuff, like, they're so appreciative of it.
1: And Christy, what about for you?
0: Kind of going off of Cass, like, I spoke with one professor, Christopher Horse Thief, and he's from the Pacific Northwest, and then he was in that whole grunge scene, right? And like, he's just shared this other archive with me, and in that archive, you're seeing Nirvana's old lyrics, and they're like scribbled out and stuff like that. So he's sharing with me his scene, and then we're seeing that Kurt Cobain was writing about indigenous people.

Kurt Cobain in one of the songs, you know, in his scribbled out lyrics, is talking about tribe territory. So it's rewarding and interesting to see people seeing what's dear to them, what they were involved in, and just learn and just kind of, yeah, show that our culture is important and it's been around, it's been in everything. And yeah, just to support anybody or to have people, you know, really identify or learn something or really find new music. That's the biggest thing too. Find like, oh, this band's awesome. You know, I saw it because of the archive, or, you know, the promoter that you shared, I saw their page.

0: musicians, and we just hope that it continues to be.
1: And what about for you, Cass?
2: I hope that more people hear about it and feel like sharing like stuff from their scenes and stuff, and just being proud of their contribution, no matter how big or small it is. Like, they're all part of it, and we want to share all that kind of stuff, because from the start of rock and roll and everything that's came from that, our people have been part of it. So it's like, I just want to keep that in people's minds, like, we can do this, and I just want it to be an inspiration for everybody, and like, just exactly what happens, where people find it and they just, are like, wow, and learn something they never knew and make a connection to something they didn't know they needed to make a connection to. So
1: Well, thank you so much for your time today.
2: thank you for having us.
0: Thank you so much.
1: Christy Martinez is the creator of the Indigenous Punks Archive. She is of Chicano and Yaqui descent from Sonora, Mexico. Cass Gregg is the co-administrator for the archive. He's a member of Tsleil-Waututh First Nation in British Columbia. This is Unreserved on CBC Radio 1, Sirius XM, U.S. Public Radio, and Native Voice 1. I'm Rosanna Deerchild, headbanging along to Indigipunks like No More Moments from Siksika First Nation. You're hearing their song, Sunday Morning. As a kid growing up in Portland, Oregon, Gabe Kohlhoff was looking for a place to belong. He found it in the punk scene. He found connection in bands like Flogging Molly that spoke about Irish history, politics, and social movements. But while Gabe spent time at sweaty punk shows, he also spent time in the sweat lodge, because he also connected to his traditions like ceremonies and powwow music. Then one day, Gabe had an epiphany, and powwow punk was born.

0: That's a bit of Sunrise on Scattered Skylines by the band 1876. Gabe Kohlhoff is the band's lead singer. Welcome to Unreserved, Gabe.
1: Thank you. How's it going? How are you guys doing?
0: I am feeling very punk rock today, my friend. Gabe, tell me about the moment you realized that punk rock and powwow belong together. Where did the idea for powwow punk rock come from?
1: I was probably like 15 or 16 years old. And I was in the sweat, just came from a show. My ears were ringing and it was summertime around this time of the year. And I was trying to breathe and, you know, in sweats, that steam and everything, it just gets like hard to breathe. And I was thinking like, man, this is how it felt in the club I was just in. I was like, oh my God, this is all the same. Like everything is the same. We're all singing together. They were singing the same song. We're shoulder to shoulder with our people. If somebody in the sweat goes down, you pick them up. If somebody in the pit at a show goes down, you pick them up. Like it's all the same. And that's kind of where it started as a seed in my head, but it didn't really get any further than that until like years later. We had a song, I was in a band with my oldest brother called the Claws Monsters. We had a song called Revolution, and it was about Indian people and how our time is coming to like, to be who we're meant to be. And the song was like a straightforward four to the floor beat. And so I told my brother, like, what if we put powwow drums in this song? My mom had this little powwow drum that she had gotten from the grandfathers of Black Lodge singers. They gave it to her a long time ago. So we took that little drum and we put it into the song. And then for some reason in the final mix, it got taken out. So it didn't end up in it. But that's where I was like, the science of it finally came into my head. And I was like, this is how I can do it. This is exactly how it should be done.
0: As we said, you started attending, you know, punk shows as a teenager. What drew you into that scene?
1: I don't know. It just always spoke to me. Like my best friend, Mark, who's the drummer of the band now, he was always into punk rock. I have one older brother that was really, really into punk and grunge. And I have one older brother who's in the band with me, Joe. He was always really into hip hop and stuff. So I grew up in a predominantly like Black and Mexican neighborhood. So punk rock wasn't really a neighborhood thing, but it was something that identified me with my best friend, Mark. It was something that identified

0: me with other kids at school, I guess. I skated, so that was part of it. And then the aggression and just the passion that you could hear in punk rock was something that I recognized quicker than any other music. I grew up hearing powwow music, and it was just like, that's just what there was. Like, powwow music is just something that you hear all the time. But hearing punk rock was like, it was different. And specifically the song Come With Me by the Deviants. That's like this song that I would listen to before soccer practice or soccer games, and I would just get like super pumped up. And I loved how that music style made me feel, like how it just, my, it got my blood rushing, and I just felt like I could do anything when I would listen to punk rock.
1: We mentioned that you were a fan of bands like Flogging Molly. What was it about their, you know, the message in their music that inspired and reached you?
0: I liked how they spoke about their history and told their stories. Like, the song Tobacco Island is my favorite song. It's the biggest inspiration for what I do.

0: I listen to it all the time, and it just tells the story about how the Irish were enslaved and taken to Barbados by Cromwell, which was like a British dude. And they don't say like the British suck and the English suck and you did this to us and we're victims. They're just like, well, this is what happened, and we continued, and here I am today. And that was something that I loved, and I was like, man, that's the way to do it.
1: Yeah. So you seem to have a lot of musical influences, hip hop, punk rock, and then you mash them up. But I also understand you spent a lot of time in ceremony growing up and listened to, to powwow music and stuff, as well as a lot of time in punk shows. When did you start thinking you could mash up those two and use punk music in the same way bands like Flogging Molly were doing?
0: I've been really careful about what I mix in and how I mix it. So like the song that we just heard, Sunrise on Scattered Skylines, it's a morning song, like a sunrise song.
1: Yeah.
0: And it's one that I wrote myself. So it's nobody else's words. It's not technically a ceremonial song. However, my band, we don't play that because we usually play at night. And songs like that shouldn't be sung at night. They should be sung in the morning as the sun's rising. Like the song Whistles at Night, I wanted to put whistles in it, and I was like, yeah, but then you're whistling at night. like you're not supposed to be doing that. But I've been really, like, pretty careful about what I'm mixing in. I have not mixed in any traditional songs that are ceremonial. Everything that I sing, I've written myself so that I'm not mixing in something that shouldn't be played with.
1: What is the significance of the number 1876?
0: So June 25th and 26th of 1876 is the Battle of Little Bighorn, or Battle of Greasy Grass, depending on who you talk to. But it's where the Northern Cheyenne, the Sioux, the Oglalas, the Lakotas, the Arapaho, and then a small band of Blackfeet came together and defeated Custer and was able to defend and keep their way of life from perishing under the U.S. government. So it's like the thing I was speaking about earlier, where it was the unification of tribes and the ability to have a common goal and support each other and accomplish this thing that even Custer himself said couldn't be accomplished. His famous last words were, there's not enough Indians on the planet to stop the 7th Cavalry, and me and my family and my tribe, we did. So it's less about the defeat of Custer and all those Irish kids and more about the idea that we as Indian people need to support each other. We need to unify as people, celebrate our differences, celebrate each other, but have that common goal, because we will accomplish anything we put our minds to as long as we do it together. So it's a reminder to Indian people, we have to stick together because no one else is going to do this for us.
1: Mm. Lots of people might think that, punk rock is very angry. It's an anthem for the angry youth. But you seem to have a very positive message. What do you say to that? To people who say, oh, punk is so angry, while you are singing about things like unity and strength?
0: Part

0: can be angry for sure. Every style of music can be angry. Even powwow ceremony songs, we have war songs. They can be angry. But this is just who I am. So we do have songs that are a little angry, a little obnoxious, a little arrogant, because I'm a human. And humans are allowed to express those kinds of emotions. But it's not my only identification. Anyone who's ever known me growing up knows that my biggest identity is my family. The people that I love, the people that I carry with me. And I just want to celebrate that. I want to celebrate my mom, my dad, my aunties, my uncles, my brothers, my cousins. I want them all to feel the love that I feel for them. This is who I want to speak to, who I want to celebrate, because you deserve it. I deserve it. We all deserve that.
1: Mm. How do young people react to your powwow punk rock?
0: I think they react like everybody. I think they're like, what? What is this? Like, it's like, what and why? What is this? Why is this? But I think kids get it. They go crazy, man. They go off in the pit. That's for sure. Like the kids, man, our music gets them stirred up. It's awesome. I love it. Mm-hmm. I love seeing the energy.
1: Yeah, for sure. You know, kids, they have this ability to make room for this kind of different, you know, shades of music, different tones and cadences of music, because it's all sort of storytelling, right?
0: Exactly.
1: And how do you think that punk rock powwow or powwow punk rock helps hold on to, you know, your culture and traditions and your histories and stories?
0: I do tell exact stories of my life. Indian people, at least where I come from, were like oral tradition people. Like we pass down our stories through actual stories and through songs and all that kind of stuff. Or you talk about you paint your horse and that tells some of the story of your horse, or the way you dance tells battles that you've seen and things like that, or hunts that you've gone on. So we have all these different ways of telling stories, and this is just another way. Like we have evolved. So me, an Indian growing up in the city, a Cheyenne, a Blackfeet kid growing up in the city has influenced me. I'm covered in tattoos, just like my city's covered in graffiti. I sing punk rock and hip hop because that's what I grew up listening to. I grew up in a predominantly Black and Mexican neighborhood. I play powwow music and sing traditional music because that's the res came to me. I grew up around Indians. Like, I'm a half breed. I didn't know none of my white family. I just knew Indians. They're the only ones who ever came around. So they put influence on me. So I guess, like, it's telling my story, but I'm not the only one. I got two brothers. There's at least two other people on this planet who have the same story as me, and this will resonate with them. And if there's two of us, then there's more. And, I want to be adding to our history as Indian people and reminding Indian people, but more specifically reminding the rest of the planet and specifically our land, the people who are on our land right now, that we are evolving right along with them. We're not caught in the past.
1: Gabe, thank you so much for your time today.
0: Thank you.
1: It was very poetic. I like that. Gabe Kohlhoff is the lead singer and founder of the indigenous powwow punk band 1876. He is Cheyenne and Blackfeet and based in Portland, Oregon. That's all our time on Radio Indigenous. This episode was produced by Rhiannon Johnson, Kim Kasher, Bridget Stringer Holden, and Elena Hudgens Lyle. 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You can also find and follow us wherever you get your podcasts. I'm your favorite cousin, Rosanna Deerchild, coming at you from Winnipeg in Treaty 1 territory. Kinaskinamit Nawal.

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1: Feel that? 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

0: A car loses control on a slippery bridge in Gatineau, Quebec, and flies over a barrier and onto the ice-covered river below. What happens next is a miracle. A tale of timing and good luck. On The Story From Here with host Gloria Makarenko, coming up after the news.
1: From CBC News, The World This Hour, I'm Stephanie Skanderas. Extreme heat and tornadoes are just some of the weather warnings facing this country today. Environment Canada has issued weather alerts for at least five provinces and one territory. In southern Quebec, residents are bracing for poor air quality and hazardous storms. Sarah Levitt reports.
2: Red sky at night, sailor's delight, yellowy orange sky in the morning. That may not be how the adage goes, but that's what many southern Quebecers were thinking when they woke up on Tuesday. Turns out yellow can be just as worrisome as red.
3: On est dans une journée accablante.
2: We are in for an oppressive day, says Mireille Roberge, weather reporter for Radio-Canada, with high heat and humidity. Smoke particles from forest fires in northern Ontario have wafted over. That, combined with severe rainstorm warnings, even a possible tornado, has led to ominous skies. Extreme weather this summer not isolated to Quebec. Much of southern Ontario is in a heat wave, with Toronto expected to reach record-breaking temperatures. The prairies, particularly Saskatchewan, has seen an increase in tornadoes this summer. Sarah Levitt, CBC News, Montreal.
1: The chief of the Toronto Police is calling for law reform. Myron Demkew wants first-degree murder charges to apply to those who commit deadly shootings in public spaces. It comes after two people died and five others were injured during a shooting at a street festival Saturday evening.
4: Quite literally across the city, people have been shaken and their sense of safety has been shaken. That needs to be given perspective in the court system. It needs to be treated with the utmost power of the law.
1: No arrests have been made so far. Demkew says the police force is constantly evaluating how it can better protect the community. He spoke as the city prepares to host the Toronto Caribbean Carnival, one of the biggest street festivals in North America. The U.S. president is standing down on his threat to charge for passage through the Strait of Hormuz. Donald Trump announced a 20% toll yesterday. He does insist the U.S. blockade on Iranian ports is scheduled to go ahead today. Nick Harper has more.
5: The Gulf states are going to invest a tremendous amount of money into the United States. I think it's actually much better.
6: The U.S. president laying out his new plan. Instead of charging a toll, Donald Trump claimed the leaders of Gulf nations had phoned him to pledge billions and billions of dollars of investments. The president teased more announcements in the coming days.
5: We have tremendous oil partnerships all of a sudden being formed over the last short period of time, and I guess you're going to be announcing them this week or next week, but massive.
6: But the U.S. blockade again sees the American Navy preventing Iran-flagged, as well as Iran-linked, vessels from entering and exiting Iranian ports. It follows three consecutive nights of U.S. strikes on Iran and escalating threats, raising fears diplomacy is dead, military action is once again the way forward. Nick Harper for CBC News, Washington.
1: British police say the killing of former MP Anne Widdecombe is now a terrorism investigation.
7: This is due to new information and evidence coming to light following the arrest of a 28-year-old man on Saturday in South Yorkshire.
1: Head of National Counterterrorism Policing, Lawrence Taylor, says Widdecombe was killed in a targeted attack, but they still don't know the motive. Widdecombe was known for her strong conservative views and recently joined the Reform UK party. She was found dead in her home in southern England last week. A Tyrannosaurus rex skeleton from South Dakota has become the world's most expensive fossil sold at auction. The skeleton, nicknamed Gus, is believed to be about 67 million years old. It fetched more than $50 million at a Sotheby's auction in New York, which is double the estimate. Sotheby's says the nearly 4 meter tall fossil is one of the biggest and most complete T-Rexes ever found. And that is The World This Hour. For CBC News, I'm Stephanie Skanderas.
8: The forecast for Toronto, Hamilton and Niagara. Environment Canada has issued a yellow heat warning for the region. It'll be sunny today with strong winds up to 50 kilometers an hour. The high today

0: It's 38, humidex at 46. Tonight, clear skies but hazy later in the evening and overnight with strong winds persisting. The low will be 26. And for Peterborough and the Kawartha, sunny today with winds gusting up to 50 kilometers an hour. The high today is 34, humidex at 42. Tonight, clear skies but hazy with winds persisting through the evening. The low will be 23.
1: Welcome to The Story From Here. I'm Gloria Makarenko in Vancouver. Now, this summer, we're repeating some of our favorite episodes of the program from this broadcast year. And today, we're going to take you back to January 20th. Snow and cold do figure into the mix, but not exclusively. I hope you enjoy listening.

0: Welcome to The Story From Here. I'm Gloria Makarenko in Vancouver.
1: Just kind of out in the corner of my eye, I just saw a big pile of snow and something kind of launch off the bridge. And at first I thought it was like the snowplow truck or something like that, you know. And then I was like, it looked like a car to me.
0: That man took quick action to rescue a young man whose car flew off an icy bridge and onto a frozen river. That's an amazing story you will not want to miss coming in our second half hour today. Each week, we select some of the best interviews and taped pieces from CBC programs across the country to present to you over this next hour. I hope you enjoy what we've chosen. Also on today's show...
2: We stopped it on this bridge because, you know, there was a sign here that says no salt. And every time I came by, the whole bridge was full of salt. And it's just wood, you know, so... And it's right over the creek, so when the salt melted, it was going down there.
0: Road salt can help you feel safe on sidewalks and roads at this time of year, but it can also cause damage to the environment. In our second half hour, we will meet two road salt monitors from the Ottawa area. But first... Resilient newcomers. Change isn't always easy. And for those who've had to start over in a new country, the challenge of everything new can be a lot. Didan Ashanta Wedderburn has personal experience with this. She grew up in Jamaica and lived in Japan for many years before making her way to Newfoundland. And she's just written a guide for others like her who've had to start over. It's called Becoming the Resilient Foreigner. Embrace change, reinvent yourself, and thrive anywhere. Well, here she is explaining why she wrote the book to Heather Barrett, host of Weekend AM in St. John's.
3: I have been, I would say, globetrotting for more than 20 years. There are places that I've lived and worked, studied, and there are places that I've had short stints, sometimes just a couple of days, sometimes it's a month or two. And I'm a lover of exploring cultures, but I realized a lot of other people who were in similar shoes to mine were really struggling. And so I've been privileged to get a lot of guidance from people who are more experienced. And so I wanted to package a lot of what I've lived and learned from others in a way that could help some other people reduce the stress that comes with migrating.
4: So who is this book for? Who did you have in mind while you were writing it?
3: The people I deal with most often have followed the path I have, which is either relocating for a job or to do further studies. So a lot of the stories and examples that people will find in the book are talking about people I call foreign professionals. These are individuals who have gone abroad because of their professional pursuit. So whether it's to be employed in a new country or to pursue studies in a new country.
4: Now, something you wrote early on in the book really jumped out to me. You said, you talked about a little known fact. You cannot succeed in a new environment if you remain the same person you were when you packed your bags and left your home country.
3: 100%.
4: What do you mean by that?
3: We assume that the way we've been winning works everywhere. But it doesn't. It's like taking rice out of a soggy rice paddy and expecting it to thrive in your front garden. You cannot do that. The things that work for people here in Newfoundland and Labrador won't cut it in Jamaica or in Nigeria or Pakistan. The cultures, the political climate, the laws that govern, the systems, even simple

0: things like banking. It doesn't work. You know, it's like many foreign-born residents in Canada are surprised about having to build credit, when in so many of our home cultures, credit is like the worst thing that you could take on. So that's just one example of you having to reinvent yourself when you relocate.
1: So what advice do you have for people about how they start off somewhere new?
0: The very first thing that's important is that you have a mindset that is adaptable, that you're ready to embrace change. And so the very first part of the book focuses on that, embracing change and understanding that things are not going to be the way you're used to it. Things are not going to be the way you expected it, because we all sign up for, whether it is a program of study or we accept a job, and we have this perfect image of what life is going to be like in this new place. And then you get there and you're like, this is not what I signed up for. And some people can completely flatline and just give up and be like, oh, my life is trash now. But you just have to bounce with it and be like, okay, this is not what I expected, but let's pick up and move on, figure out what we can do to get what we came here for.
1: Because I know I've met people that have moved to Newfoundland, Labrador, and Canada from other countries, and
0: yes,
1: all of a sudden they may have been a high-status professional person
0: 100%
1: in their home country, and they have to do something completely different here.
0: Completely different. And that can break a lot of people. And that was one of the reasons I was pushed to put together this book, because I have met a lot of people, some of them close friends of mine, who have been broken along the way. Migration stress is something people don't talk about, but it's a real thing. The academics would call it acculturative stress, because we go through an acculturation process. And it is something that most of us don't expect. And no one talks about it really. They just say, oh, you know, life abroad is not easy. But sometimes they can't find the words to explain why they're struggling, you know?
1: Well, you talk in the book about the importance of building a success squad.
0: Yes.
1: What is that all about?
0: Do you remember when you were growing up and they say no man is an island?
1: Mm-hmm.
0: We don't realize it, but when we are born into our squad. Your parents are chosen for you. You didn't pick them off a shelf.
1: You didn't pick your parents.
0: And with your parents come all the relatives. It comes your parents' friends. It comes with the neighborhood people. It comes with everyone that's already built into this family and social network for you. And you ride on that throughout life without even recognizing that it's like it's built in, and you just were inserted and you went along with life. When you pack your bags and you go to a new country, that's not waiting on you. And so you have to build that intentionally from scratch. Most people who are struggling with life in a new country are talking about, oh, I'm really isolated, I don't have any friends. And I think it's because they don't realize no one's going to come knocking on the door and say, hey, I've been sent here to be your friend. I've been sent here to support you and explain how things work here and give you the roadmap to success. They're not going to come. You have to go out and intentionally seek them out. And that's what I'm talking about, the success squad, your mates, your mentors, and your motivators.
1: Now, what you're talking about here is a very positive, very motivated
0: yes.
1: outlook to establish yourself somewhere new. But how about, like you said, for anyone who moves to a new place and you go, this isn't what I signed up for. This isn't the change I wanted. How do you deal with that when all of a sudden the change is kind of feeling like a negative for you?
0: The negative is always there. And I laughed just now when you made that comment, because I have been accused of having this positive bias.
1: How dare you be positive?
0: Yes, when everything is burning down around us. It is a situation where you are going to feel broken. You're going to feel like crumpling up in a ball. Just recently, I felt that way when Hurricane Melissa just trampled a third of my home, my home country, Jamaica, at least my first home. And it's a moment that you sit with. You hold your emotions, and it's a part of you.

0: identifying what's meaningful to you, what you value. And there's time for that. There's time for the tears. There's time for the frustration. But if you get stuck there, everything goes downhill. We have to pick ourselves up. And sometimes we don't have the capacity to pick ourselves up. And that's why we need a success squad. We need friends who are going through the same experience like us, who can say, yeah, I get it. It's not just you. We're all going through it. And then you feel like, oh, I'm not the problem. Or you need mentors, people who have already accomplished what you're going after. And they can say, listen, if you go that way, it's going to take longer. It's going to be more costly, it's going to be more complicated, and they can say this is the better path to take. And sometimes you just need motivators. They have no clue what's going on in your life. They're not even in the same country, but they believe in you. They're cheering you on. And when you feel down, they're going to listen and comfort you and tell you, no, I know you can do it. I'm here for you. Those are the people who are going to help you move out of the darkness into the light.
1: And I'm wondering, what For those of us who have lived in the same country and culture for a long time, what can we learn from what you're writing here about people that we know that may be new to our own culture and country?
0: Even though you have lived in your own culture and country for your whole life, you have had many experiences where you are the newcomer, where you are the unfamiliar person. It might be when you join a new company or you move into an industry where, let's say, maybe you are a man going into a female-dominated industry or a woman going into a male-dominated industry. It can be going to a new grade in school and having to figure that out. We all know the feeling of, I don't belong. I don't know what's going on. And so in that moment, you can relate to the foreigner who just showed up and looks confused. So if you think back to those moments for yourself, then it allows you to empathize and be the support that they need. Sometimes they just need someone who can explain to them how things are working, someone who is willing to invite them to the Mummers Parade and explain what all this is about. You know, it's those little things that help to make a new space feel more welcoming and safe.
1: Well, Dyden, thank you so much for coming in and telling us all about this.
0: Thank you for having me.
2: I just love her idea of building a success squad. Dyden Ashanta Wedderburn is the author of Becoming the Resilient Foreigner, Embrace Change, Reinvent Yourself, and Thrive Anywhere. And you can learn more at dydenashanta.com. Thanks so much to Heather Barrett, host of Weekend AM in St. John's, Newfoundland. Imagine the sheer joy of finding a missing person alive. Mike Ritzy knows that jubilation. He has been volunteering in search and rescue for 50 years. Well, now, at the age of 72, Mike and his dog Ranger are focusing their searches on cold cases where people have gone missing and never been found. Mike joined Shelley Joyce, host of Daybreak Kamloops, to reflect on his long career.
3: 50 years with Search and Rescue.
4: Right.
3: Wow. What made you decide to pull the pin at this point?
4: You know, I'm concentrating a lot with SRD canines, and that seems to be where my passion is now. I get to use the dogs all the time, and that's a great group of people I work with. So,
3: do you work together with Search and Rescue?
4: No, we haven't. It's two separate. We do the cold cases, like human remains detection, and that's what we're training our dogs for.
3: Yeah.
4: Yeah.
3: What do you like about that?
4: You know, I think there's a need for it. Thousands of people go missing every year in BC, thousands, and some are never found. And it must be just devastating for the families to have somebody missing and nobody's looking for them. And, you know, search and rescue can't look forever. And, you know, after 3 or 4 or 5 days, nobody's looking. It must be heartbreaking for the parents or, you know, to have nobody out there looking, and that's where we come in. A lot of these people, you know, that go missing are found in the first 48 hours, say, but there's a lot that are never found, and those are the ones that we keep looking for.
3: And do you think foul play is involved in most of those? Or are they...
4: For sure, for a lot of them. for a lot of them.
3: Is there a chance that maybe Kalips is a good place to hide a body?

0: I think anywhere is a good place to hide a body. BC is such a large area. We have more missing people than anywhere else in Canada. And I think if you look at the stats there, I think around in 2020, there was like 12,400 people that went missing. That's a lot.
1: That is really a lot. That's hard to believe. Okay, take me back. I want to go back to how you started 50 years ago with search and rescue. What started it all for you?
0: Well, I was still in high school, and I was up at my grandparents' place in Wells Gray Park, and the park supervisor came, a guy by the name of Herb Green. He came by and asked me, this was in the evening, and asked me if I'd come with him to go look for a lost moose hunter. And we went in, and it was between Christmas and January, the end of December, and it was at night. We hiked into the place called the Flatiron, and he tracked the guy down and found him down by the Hemp Creek in the Clearwater River. And it was just an incredible experience. You know, it was deep snow and the moon was out. It was just like daylight. It was so nice and clear. And he found this guy, and this guy was so grateful and feeling like he did something very worthwhile. So that kind of stuck with me. And
1: did you search on snowshoes or?
0: No, snow was still quite powdery, but it was deep snow, and we walked in.
1: So that was the first one. That would have been pretty satisfying. I was going to ask you, okay, so the most satisfying search you've ever done?
0: You know, they all run into one another. There's been a few that have been really, really satisfying. There was two young girls up at Sun Peaks a few years ago. You know, we found them, and it was pretty satisfying.
1: What happened? Did they go?
0: They were just got lost. They were on a trail, on a snowmobile trail, and everybody had been out looking for them. And I noticed a little kick mark in this underneath the snowmobile track, and we followed that. Another snowmobiler and myself, and we followed it around, and then we found a fair bit of their equipment piled up in the middle of this snowmobile trail, and they were well out of the search area, so it was just kind of fluky that we kept following them, and they would have been in rough shape by the morning.
1: How long had they been missing for?
0: Just that day, and then it was well into the night.
1: How do they respond when you find them, when you come across them?
0: You know, I think they were kind of in a bit of a shock, like, because they were in rough shape. They, you know, we're kind of lucky we found them when we did.
1: Wow. All right, I was going to say the saddest case you've ever worked on?
0: You know, you find a lot of people that don't make it, so they all kind of sad. You know, from people that have fallen through the ice to people that have committed suicide and stuff like that. And they're all sad. There's not one that I'd say is the saddest.
1: Did anybody come back to you after?
0: Yeah.
1: You found them and to say thank you once again?
0: Yeah, they do, and their family members do, and it's very satisfying. I still get little notes and stuff from people. And the last one that the dog found, Ranger, found a gentleman that was lost up in the grasslands. And we were the last people in because we'd been out searching for Shannon White. And then when I got back in the Celery Range, I saw I had a call. And we went in there, and there was police dogs and planes and drones were getting ready to fly and other dogs in there. So we went in and we found this elderly gentleman, and he was in a steep gully, in a steep ravine. The dog picked up the smell probably 300 meters away, at least 400 meters, and the dog found him long before we got there. But the rewarding thing about that, I'd done a talk to the Kamloops Naturalist Club about 3 or 4 months before that, and the gentleman was there, and he said, the dog has a bell on him, and he said, I knew it was Ranger. I could hear him, but I couldn't see him. So,
1: and you'd met before.
0: Yeah,
1: so. I wondered about so many people now go into the wilderness, not so much because they like the outdoors, but because they like the social media opportunity, right, to take pictures of themselves. And often things will happen. They'll get lost or they won't be easily prepared. How do you respond to those kinds of rescues?
0: You know, those people now have phones and that, and a lot of them know how to use the apps on their phone to find their way out. But I would never judge somebody on what they did. I mean, I've done a lot of stupid things in my life. So, it doesn't matter, you know, how they got there. That's not me to judge. My deal was to go and see if

0: I could help them.
1: Mike Ritzy is retiring after 50 years working in search and rescue in British Columbia. He's still working on cold cases with his trusty dog, Ranger. Thank you to Shelley Joyce, host of Daybreak in Kamloops.

0: Horst Federau always wanted to be a pilot. But instead of going to flight school, he went to work studying electronics. And now Federau builds his own flight simulators so he can experience flying firsthand, including the turbulence. CBC Manitoba community reporter Shanna Lee Vidal climbed in the cockpit of his latest creation.
1: Where are we flying to today?
2: So we're going to just do a circuit around Winnipeg and then land again.
1: Okay.
3: That's Horst Federau. He's a pilot who's earned his wings by staying on the ground.
2: The flaps is out. I'm going to adjust my altitude.
3: Federau imagined flying a plane his whole life, but he wasn't able to go down that career path. He grew up in Paraguay, and getting the training was too expensive. So he took a different route to fulfill his dreams of being airborne. He started constructing his own flight simulators. He's made more than 10 so far. Three of them are used for training.
2: One day I visited a local flight school, and I noticed that what they were using was stuff that I was using as well. And I figured, well, if they can do it, then I can do it. So I started building them with the same software and everything that they use for actual training.
3: His latest is a twin turboprop aircraft that would typically carry about 7 passengers. That simulator is used by 10 commercial pilots each week who can prepare for real-life emergency situations minus the risk.
2: We took a real airplane and then we took everything apart and out that we didn't need. So when you're sitting inside this cockpit, it is a real cockpit. It's not like an emulation of any kind. It is what a real pilot would see when he gets into that same airplane.
3: Being in the cockpit is a tad overwhelming. There is an abundance of dials, buttons, and screens, including one showing a satellite map of the plane's location.
2: You see the airplane is now, it's following this magenta line here.
1: I feel that sense in my stomach, yeah. When you're landing in a plane.
2: Yes, it's because the motion platform is doing those making your body think that the buildings and the trees are computer generated, but the layout for where rivers are, where roads are, and the location of everything is satellite generated.
3: The simulator helps pilots maintain their muscle memory for emergency situations, like when small orange lights at the top of the controls suddenly start flashing.
2: These went on. This tells me that there is a fire.
3: Soon it was my turn to slide into the pilot seat, and I learn it's something that takes a lot of practice.
2: So we're moving now. So put your hand on here and bring it forward.
1: What is this doing?
2: Giving the... Keep going.
1: Oh, we're moving. Oh, my goodness.
2: Yeah. Keep going.
1: Okay.
2: There. And if an engine were to fail now, you can't be like, what do I do now? Like, you're like, react on it, and you have to make sure that those are the right reactions because you have people behind you. So I want you to go back to Winnipeg now.
3: The flight was exhilarating. I could see the sun setting outside and the airport runway ahead on the ground.
2: Once we're getting closer, like this, we're just going to pull on it gently. I reduce the throttle even more and just let the plane go down by itself.
3: It was also nerve-wracking because landing involved very gentle steering. I ended up next to the runway rather than actually on it.
2: I'm using my... Yeah, you're steering with your hands, which is natural. See, we're on the grass.
1: We landed safely.
2: Yes.
1: It may not have been perfect, but it was safe.
2: Yeah, it's practice run, so
3: Federau says his simulators are making flight training more accessible and affordable. This Manitoba-made training tool costs one-tenth of the price of buying one from the U.S. Shanna Lee Vidal, CBC News, Winnipeg.
0: Thank you to Shanna Lee Vidal of CBC Manitoba. Horst Federau's flight simulator.

0: simulators have also been used by people who are nervous about flying. You know, it's a way to help them prepare for what to expect as a passenger. I'm Gloria Makarenko, and you're listening to a repeat episode of The Story From Here that originally aired on January 20th of this year. We'll be back in a few minutes with more.
1: I'm Kirthana Sasidharan with a CBC News update. Heads up for Toronto drivers. The prices at the pumps are set to rise again overnight. Dan McTagg, president of Canadians for Affordable Energy, says gasoline prices will increase by 8 cents tomorrow and 11 cents for diesel. Prices could head towards $1.80 by Friday or Saturday, according to McTagg. He also added that geopolitical tensions in the Persian Gulf and no current talks of a ceasefire between the U.S. and Iran are once again contributing to these rising costs. And Bonnie Crombie has officially put her hat in the ring for the Mississauga mayoral election. She registered as a candidate for the race this morning. Crombie previously served as mayor of Mississauga for a decade before leaving midway through her third term in 2024 to lead the Ontario Liberals. She'll be running in a race with incumbent mayor Carolyn Parrish, as well as city councillors Alvin Tejo and Deepika DeMarla. More news at the top of the hour. 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The forecast for Toronto, Hamilton and Niagara. Environment Canada has issued a yellow heat warning for the region. It'll be sunny today with strong winds up to 50 kilometers an hour. The high today is 38, humidex at 46. Tonight, clear skies but hazy later in the evening and overnight with strong winds persisting. The low will be 26. And for Peterborough and the Kawarthas, sunny today with winds gusting up to 50 kilometers an hour. The high today is 34, humidex at 42. Tonight, clear skies but hazy with winds persisting through the evening. The low will be 23.
0: Welcome back to The Story From Here. I'm Gloria Makarenko, and this is a repeat of the episode that first aired January 20th of this year. And because it was full-on winter across the country, this half hour has ice and snow as a dominant theme. So close your eyes. Take yourself back to temperatures below zero with icy streets and sidewalks. Road salt is usually the quick fix, but it can sometimes come with risks.
2: Yeah, normally this actually right there is like a notorious spot. You can see it right at the doorstep, but they spread like there is that much salt at that entrance, that doorway, every time we come here.
3: Oh, no.
2: It's, you know,
3: it's accumulated to like a full inch thick.
2: Oh, an inch thick of salt, yeah. And so what I do is I kick it around and I bring a dog poop bag and I bring home salt. I don't use it much on the driveway, but I have bags of salt that I use. I give to the neighbors.
3: And just from old salt that you pick up?
2: Collecting, yeah, in the piles, you know, because that's the real issue, right? It's just too much salt. It's not that it's salt. We really don't have a choice, right? But it's too much salt.
0: That's Peter Lefebvre, along with CBC Ottawa's Amanda Putz. He is a web developer by day and a salt warrior, well, also by day. Peter volunteers with Ottawa Riverkeeper to monitor chloride content at his local watering hole, Bilberry Creek in Orleans. It's been 5 years since his love for Ottawa waterways got him crusading against the overuse of road salt. Larissa Holman is the Riverkeeper's Director of Science and Policy, and she joined Peter and Amanda, and together they made their way down a path to the pretty little wooden bridge over Bilberry Creek.
2: Come down here, and that sound was through the salt down to here. But at least, you know, we stopped it on this bridge because, you know, there's a sign here that says no salt. And every time I came by, the whole bridge was full of salt. And it's just wood, you know, so, and it's right over the creek. So when the salt melted, it was going down there.
3: Tell me that story, because I know that was part of what you felt like, hey, I can make a difference.
2: Yeah, that was a big one last year. It was because I've been sampling here for several years now. And they just started, like, egregiously salting this whole path and the bridge. And so I complained to our local counselor, and she was very helpful, got some action. So they came and put that sand bucket there down at the other end, or grit bucket, and started to put grit on the bridge, which is what it's supposed to be. So that was last year, and then this year it all reset, and the box was empty when I came back, and there was just salt everywhere, so... So
3: here we go again.
2: So we did it again, you know. Actually, I did a video this time. I took a video and I put it on Reddit in the Ottawa subreddit, and it blew up. Like, it just got a whole bunch of views and a lot of support. You know, some people didn't like it, but most people did, you know, and they were grateful that we were at least highlighting it. And so So that fixed it again somehow. They stopped putting salt here and started putting the dirt back. And so this is better. Not, you know, not say that that doesn't all drip down here into the creek anyway.
4: This is one of the things about when road salt is used is that people don't often make the connection between their driveway or the street to an urban creek and how so much of the storm water does flow directly into streams. And so when salt dissolves and does the job it's supposed to do, it ends up in these creeks and it persists for a very long time.
3: Elaborate on that one, Larissa.
4: So what we see is that road salt, it doesn't get broken down over time. Once it's present in an environment, it stays as chloride and as sodium or magnesium or whatever the other aspect of the road salt is. And so
3: forever,
4: until it gets washed further down. Yeah. It's not going to break down. It's not going to disappear. Some things end up in a stream and it gets consumed by microorganisms or other pieces, but that is not the case with chloride. And chloride is toxic to aquatic organisms, and so that is the reason why we are putting such a highlight on road salt, is the fact that once it gets into a stream system, it is actually toxic to the organisms that live within that stream. And so it has a very detrimental effect on the aquatic health of these streams.
3: What are you seeing as a result?
4: We see really quite shockingly high levels of chloride concentrations in streams during the winter months. And so it's things like the small insects like dragonflies and often amphibians are also impacted. And you don't think of those things being in a stream in a wintertime, but they are. They don't just come back in the spring. They're there all winter long, and they're being negatively impacted by that. And the concern here is that when we see those chloride levels persisting throughout the summer months, that's when those bugs and those amphibians are really active, and they're supposed to be growing. And if they're impacted and they're not able to, you know, swim as quickly or reproduce as well, they're going to be predated. They're going to get eaten a lot more often, and they're not going to be reproducing the way they need to. And so it's going to have an effect on the other animals and birds that we like to see next to a stream, because they're not going to have things to eat. You don't want to have just the species that are very tolerant to salt present in an ecosystem. You want all of them there. And this is a beautiful little stream, and to know that there is a pollutant that's arriving in the stream and just cutting off its ability to support this ecosystem is one of the things that we're trying to draw attention to. Aquatic health isn't just in the big rivers, it's also in the small streams that are in our neighborhood.
3: When you're walking around Ottawa, do you look with a different eye in the wintertime now in the urban spaces?
2: Unfortunately, yes. I wish I walk and I see the piles of salt, you know, the erroneous piles of salt that just don't need to be there. And I notice them all now, and it just drives me crazy because, you know, I couldn't possibly, you know, attack it all at once and complain about all of it. And, you know, I've lived here for 35 years, I think, in the same little townhouse, and it's never been like this. This is a new thing in the last 5 years, I think, this oversalting. And I don't know where it came from. I don't know why it started, but it feels like, you know, it's a response to something, and usually it's money somewhere. This could be a natural path. Like, it could just be packed snow here, you know. It could easily be that, and people be fine with it, but...
4: And we have an assumption that a bare street is a safe street. Like, if you can see the pavement, that you're safer. And really what that requires is typically a lot of salt use, whereas plowing using grit is likely going to provide enough traction for people. But salt is a part of the way that we approach winter maintenance, and reducing the amount of salt that you're using can still do a very good job and provide the protection needed. But people add a lot, so they get to that bare pavement very quickly. And that's one of the issues, is just the amount of salt that is being used.
3: So if we went back to the olden days of a snowpack, both of you see this as, you know, I've inadvertently done this on my driveway because I was lazy.
4: Yeah. This is, I mean, many residential streets could be have a slight snowpack on them and wouldn't need to have that bare pavement. On larger highways, that's a different story, right? There is a safety aspect to salt use. It is, again, the amount that is being used and the approach that is being used everywhere, as opposed to picking and choosing where it's needed and where we might be able to have safety looking something a little different than that norm.
2: So, yeah, I'm not sure how to address that other than to keep sort of, you know, putting pressure on the city and

0: keep mentioning it to them and bringing it up. It feels sometimes like being a complainer, but...
1: Every salt distributor has to be made aware.
0: I think so. I think it just, you know, if they're aware, then we have a better city to live in.
1: Thank you both so much for taking time today.
0: Thank you. Thanks for helping.
2: Our absolute pleasure. Yeah.
3: Peter Lefebvre is a volunteer road salt monitor with the Ottawa Riverkeeper. And Larissa Holman is the Riverkeeper's Director of Science and Policy. And they were speaking to CBC's Amanda Putz. You can find more information about the Road Salt Monitoring Project by heading to the website ottawariverkeeper.ca.

0: Running a family business can be hard. Keeping one going for generations can be even more difficult. But some businesses manage to beat the odds and stand the test of time. Our colleagues at Daybreak Montreal are showcasing some long-standing Montreal businesses to hear what their key to success has been. Daybreak's Carla Desir went to a Montreal cornerstone on a corner in the Mile End neighborhood, and she spoke with Daybreak guest host Doug Gellivan.
1: Something that all these long-standing businesses have in common is that they have not changed a thing in years. Walensky's is no exception, from the green windows and front door to the lunch counter that is vintage with slightly wobbly stools. Almost everything is unchanged, and all of that is on purpose. Sharon Walensky is the owner of Walensky's Light Lunch. She says that customers expect the restaurant to stay the same.
2: My parents always said, if that expression, if it ain't broke, don't fix it. And there never seemed to be a reason to change anything. The grills still work. The counter is here. And it's almost like now, I mean, we still have our customers who remember us from the old place and their children and grandchildren, and they expect it to be like this. Now we have tourists as well. And for them, this is unique. And I see it all the time on reviews, stepping into a time warp, stepping into the past. So at this point, it's a little more conscious to keep it the way it is.
3: So how did Walensky's actually get its start, Carla?
1: So the business wasn't always a restaurant. It actually used to be a barber shop. Sharon's father, Mo, is the one who came up with the idea to serve food.
2: We started serving food in 1932. But our history goes back to 1907, when my grandfather opened, Harry, opened a barbershop cigar store in Chinatown, because the Jewish community and Chinese community lived together, basically. And as the Jewish community moved north, his business moved with it. So I would say he had about four or five locations. And then during the Depression, my father and uncle couldn't find work, so they started working with him. And that would have probably been on Fairmount, a little shop on Fairmount. And then my father said, you know, to make more money, I think we have to serve food.
1: So her father and uncle would serve up food in the back of the barber shop. Hmm. They moved to their current location on Fairmount in 1952. By that time, the barber shop had closed and they focused only on serving food.
3: Okay, so for people who haven't been, can you explain what their menu is like? And of course, tell us if you tried any of the food.
1: So Walensky's has a limited menu. They mainly serve sandwiches, both hot and cold, hot dogs, and old-fashioned soda. I had their Walensky special. It's a grilled beef and bologna sandwich with mustard and your choice of cheese. It's the most popular item on the menu, and they've been making them since 1932. Mm-hmm. And I have to say, it's as delicious as people say. And the menu, it only has a select few items on there, and it never changes. And that's one of the things that makes Walensky

0: So I would say about 20 years ago, 25 years ago, one of my brothers that was here passed away. And so then I had been teaching quite a number of years, but I started thinking about, like, my attention was turned towards the restaurant. And I came in and worked with my mother and brother for a while. And then I just, you know, I turned around one day and my mother, like, she worked till she was 93. So that she wasn't here. And then my brother stopped working at the pandemic. So there I was, running the restaurant.
1: She's been working at the restaurant full time since 2003.
2: It's amazing to hear those stories and just how it happens. You mentioned that they, of course, try to think, keep things the same. But is there anything that has changed at Walensky's?
1: So one major change that has happened at Walensky's is that they've welcomed press coverage. The movie The Apprenticeship of Dirty Kravitz was filmed at the restaurant in 1974. Mm-hmm. After filming had wrapped, Mo Walensky decided that they would not allow any shoots at the restaurant. Sharon decided to go back on that decision when she became in charge.
0: And I would say my biggest contribution was to open it up to all kinds of press. But now it's just taken off. Like, people come in here either openly, they'll ask nicely, can we do videos? Or surreptitiously. I've seen videos where they're hiding their equipment. It's pretty funny. And, it makes people curious, to come here, you know, how it is with influencers and people follow. And so they come. We hear that all the time. Anthony Bourdain, we were on his show, and so people who follow him will come here. David Chang, things like that.
2: And of course, when you were there, you spoke with some customers as well. What did they tell you about what actually keeps them coming back time and time again?
1: So I spoke with some customers who've been coming to Walensky's for decades and are regulars at the restaurant. Over the years, several of them have actually become family friends. They say it's the place to go for a good meal.
3: I mean, I grew up in this place, you know. It's like this place and Schwartz's. That's where you come to, you know, when you're like Jewish and you like deli sandwiches, you know. I've only eaten about 1,000 of them, maybe more.
4: I mean, like, it's an institution. We've always heard about it. So, you know, you have to come and check it out.
3: Well, my father brought me here when I was, like, old enough to eat. He was telling me, my father, when he was young, he used to come here and he could get 2 specials and a cherry Coke for 5 cents.
0: Okay, a little, pushing it a little bit.
3: You think so? No, but I'm talking about like in the 1930s. That's, my father was born in the
0: 20s. Maybe 1 sound
3: and
0: a drink.
3: Oh, yeah?
0: Yeah.
3: Okay.
2: I love that Sharon's correcting him there. You know, the fish was this big and then it got that big and then it got that big. So what does Sharon think the key is to Walensky's success overall?
1: So Sharon boils their philosophy to success down to one word, consistency.
0: We've always kept things as close to what we originally served, and we're very conscious of that. And even the drink recipes, we make the syrups, we make the flavors and then add soda water with a soda machine. Those recipes haven't really changed. And also the just family, like, there's a certain philosophy that we have. And, like, we have our rules, you know, so we have our main sandwich, which you can't cut, and you always have to get with mustard. And that's part of the philosophy, and no tipping. And it's all about serving everyone equally.
5: Grilled beef and bologna sandwich? Well, I have no doubt it is delicious. Walensky's Light Lunch is located on Fairmont Avenue in Montreal. Thanks so much to Daybreak's Carla Desir.

0: hard on the ice below.
1: You could see all the parts of his car and everything else that's out there. And there was a soccer ball out there somewhere. I don't know where it went. Bumper, fenders. I think that's a DoorDash bag right there, the red one.
0: The young man in the car survived. CBC tracked down a witness, a 40-year-old roofer from Chelsea, Quebec, who was first on the scene. Ottawa Morning's Hallie Cottenham met up with Jansen Simpson at the side of the frozen Gatineau River below Draveur Bridge, where the accident happened.
1: Just kind of out of the corner of my eye, I just saw a big pile of snow and something kind of launch off the bridge. And at first I thought it was like the snowplow truck or something like that, you know. And then I was like, well, it looked like a car to me. So that's when I backed up. And
2: what did the car look like?
1: Beige gold Hyundai or something like that.
2: Like, was it damaged?
1: Oh, yeah, it was damaged. Airbags, trunk, everything was everywhere. It was sitting on top of the ice. See where that red bag is?
2: Yeah.
1: It was sitting right about there. And, yeah, it didn't go through the ice or nothing. I was actually kind of amazed.
2: What did you think when you first saw how damaged the car was?
1: Oh, I thought there was a fatality for sure. Someone very, very injured was my first look, you know. And then when I saw him come out of the sunroof and start walking, I was relieved. Kind of like, oh, wow, this guy's alive. He's walking. He's moving. That's good signs. I think God blessed him when he fell off that bridge. I think when he drove off, someone gave him an extra life.
2: Unbelievable. You're a roofer, right?
1: Yes,
2: I am. Can you tell me how high that is, that drop?
1: Oh, that's got to be 50 to 60 feet down to the ice, I'd say. Yeah.
2: I don't understand why the car didn't go through the ice.
1: Well, I bet you there's probably about 14 inches of ice on there.
2: Okay.
1: So that's a pretty good solid thing to take some impact.
2: So the guy is coming out the sunroof.
1: Yep, because the doors were smashed. Everything was just impacted in. You weren't opening doors. The only thing that was able to get out was the roof. So luckily he landed on his four tires.
2: What was his demeanor? Like, how was he behaving?
1: He was in shock. He was kind of clustered, like anyone that's been in an accident like that. You know, you're like, how am I alive? He was just kind of clustered. He was on the phone, I think, with his mom or somebody, a family member. So he was, and I think the mom couldn't understand. He's like, I drove off a bridge. And she was like, what? He's like, I drove off a bridge. And it was like, I think she was trying to put it together. He was trying to put it together. I was trying to put it together. I think everyone was trying to put it together.
2: Yeah. When he was out there in the car still, what was going through your mind?
1: What am I going to do to have to save this guy? I have a bunch of 100-foot safety ropes and some harnesses and stuff, so I was ready to start strap that all on and proceed onto the ice. But luckily, this guy was able to walk.
2: If he couldn't have gotten out of the car and walked towards you, were you going to go out there?
1: Yeah, 100%. 100%. I couldn't. I don't know when the ambulances were coming. I don't know when fire trucks are coming. Could that ice break now? Do I have time to get him out of the vehicle?
2: So he walks towards you.
1: Yeah, he was limping. He was cold. I crawled right down there, and about 10, 15 feet onto the ice, I had to go to grab him. And then, I carried him up here, and I put him inside the van and blasted the heat and started cracking some jokes about how you only have 8 lives now, not 9. And, you know, just try to make him laugh and try to, you know, take away the shock. And
2: is he shaking?
1: Oh, yeah. He was shaking cold.
2: Was he dressed for winter when he came out of the car?
1: Well, he was missing a shoe. So I don't know if that happened when he fell off the bridge or if when he fell into the water. But he was missing a shoe. He was in jeans and stuff. He said he was going to work. He had a jacket on. So the ambulance showed up pretty quickly after, maybe six minutes after. So they took him. And
2: was he bleeding?
1: No blood, nothing. Not a scratch on him. Not even a broken nail. Mind-boggling how he survived that.
2: When you say you were prepared to effect a rescue, is that something you do? Like, are you a first responder in some way?
1: I mean, I have my first aid stuff, but like I'm a commercial roofer, so you know, we're always playing around. Like, I start more fires than firefighters deal with, you know what I mean? We're with torches, we're working on roof edges, we're always tied off. We always have to have a plan to, if someone does fall off, do we have a ladder to rescue that guy? How are we going to do it? So there's always those things that are going through my head 5 days a week when I'm working. So kind of just goes into everyday kind of reality that, yeah. So I was willing to do whatever I had to do to help him in whatever way. And

0: abruptly he was okay to walk off. And
1: were you able to converse with him much?
0: A little bit. I'm not the strongest in French, and he was not the strongest in English, but I think we kind of, you know, we got it. We figured it out, so.
1: You patted him on the back?
0: Yes, I did. I kind of gave him a little hug there, too.
1: Yeah? Oh, like a guy hockey hug?
0: Yeah, one of those ones. Not the football slap on the ass kind of one there. Good job there, man.
1: Now, you mentioned that something protected him. Do you believe?
0: Yeah, 100%. Like I said, like I think God blessed him when he went off that bridge, and then I was just that little angel that was down here to give him that extra helping hand.
1: Because if his car lands any way but the way it did, he's...
0: Oh, for sure. If he didn't land on his four tires, the car would be crushed. If he landed on, like, the roof or the side, he would have been done. 100%.
1: Unbelievable.
0: Yeah, it was pretty crazy. You know, people say, oh, you're a hero. I'm like, I don't say I'm a hero. I didn't have to save his life, but, you know, I was just being a good person, you know. Like, at first the police and the cops, they thought he just drove down here. And I was like, no, he flew off the bridge, guys. And they're like, what? He's alive? I'm like, yeah, man, he's alive. He's right there. They couldn't believe it.
1: And so the ambulance takes him away, and then what do you do?
0: Went to the gym to work out.
1: You did?
0: Yeah, go on with the rest of my day. Like, can't skip leg day, you know? I'm actually headed to the gym right now. So.
1: Are you?
0: Yeah.
1: The weights must have been easy to lift that day.
0: Yeah, they were.
1: You know, you were fired up with adrenaline?
0: I was fired up with adrenaline. I had my pre-workout just kicked in as I was coming down here, too. I had little tingles in the back of the neck, and I was ready to go.
2: That is Jansen Simpson in conversation with Ottawa Morning's Hallie Cottenham. He's a roofer from Chelsea, Quebec, who helped rescue a young man after his car flew off the Dravour Bridge and landed on its four wheels on top of the frozen Gatineau River. You've just been listening to a repeat episode of The Story From Here that first aired January 20th of this year. We visited Orleans, Ontario, St. John's, Newfoundland, Winnipeg, Kamloops, Montreal, and Gatineau, Quebec. If you'd like to be in touch, feel free to drop us a note to tsfh@cbc.ca. You can listen back to the show anytime at The Story From Here on CBC Listen. Today's show and all of our previous episodes are posted there. The Story From Here is produced by Ann Penman. I'm Gloria Makarenko in Vancouver. Thanks so much for listening.

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1: Hi there, I'm Farah Morali. Coming up on Here and Now, welcome back Kyle Lowry. Former Raptors star made a long-awaited return to Toronto today to sign a one-day contract to retire as a Raptor. We bring you some of what he had to say. Plus, we break down the changes to the Senate that were announced today by the Prime Minister and the political reaction they're generating. That's coming up.
2: From CBC News, The World This Hour, I'm Stephanie Skanderas. A dangerous heat wave is sweeping across much of central Canada. Temperatures and humidity are combining to push conditions into the mid-40s in some places. Heat warnings and advisories are in

0: effect across parts of the Northwest Territories, Saskatchewan, Manitoba, Ontario, and Quebec. Officials are urging people to stay hydrated, to avoid strenuous outdoor activity, and to check on older people and anyone else who might be vulnerable to the heat. The Assembly of First Nations has begun its annual General Assembly in Ottawa. A top concern is the approach Prime Minister Mark Carney's government is taking to major projects. As Olivia Stefanovich reports, the National Chief says hard-fought progress is being set back.
1: Today, our rights are being threatened in new ways.
2: National Chief Cindy Woodhouse-Nepenack delivering a passionate opening speech before the Assembly of First Nations, reminding the federal government if it wants to get anything built in this country, it must work on First Nations timeline.
1: They can't put a deadline on First Nations rights, and you have rights.
2: They're also raising concerns about Carney's new water bill. Greg Sarazen is the chief of the Algonquins, a Pickwakanagon First Nation near Ottawa.
3: There needs to be legislation that ensures safe, clean, sustainable drinking water.
2: The government's proposed legislation removes the explicit recognition that First Nations have a human right to safe drinking water, a statement that was in the previous version of the bill. Olivia Stefanovich, CBC News, Ottawa.
0: Donald Trump is reversing his plan to charge a toll on traffic in the Strait of Hormuz.
4: There's no fee. I don't like the concept of a fee.
0: The president announced yesterday the U.S. would become the guardian of the strait, and that would come with a 20% levy slapped on all commercial cargo. Trump now says Gulf countries were behind the reversal.
4: So I put it out yesterday. I thought it was good. I was called by different people, different countries, and they said, we'd love to do it a different way. We'd love to invest in the United States as opposed to charging a fee.
0: Trump insists the waterway is open to all traffic except for Iran. A U.S. military blockade of Iranian ports is expected to come back into effect today. U.S. officials also say the military carried out another round of strikes on targets in Iran earlier today. British police say former MP and cabinet minister Anne Widdecombe was killed in a targeted attack, but they still don't know the motive for the murder. Widdecombe was known for her strong conservative views and recently joined the Reform UK party. She was found dead in her home in southern England last week. Counter-terrorism police have now taken over the case. A 28-year-old man is under arrest on suspicion of murder and terrorism. France and Spain have just kicked off in the World Cup semifinal. But there's some soccer news from this country to tell you about. The Northern Super League has announced its newest team will play in Winnipeg starting next year. Canada's Professional Women's Soccer League currently has clubs in six cities. Karen Pauls has more on the new addition.
5: The first expansion franchise in the NSL to Winnipeg.
6: Northern Super League president Christina Litz passing the ball to Winnipeg's team co-founders, former national and professional player Desiree Scott and former coach Rob Gale.
7: Like so many Canadian players of my generation, I had to build my career somewhere else. After today, the next generation won't have to.
8: It's well beyond time for Winnipeg to have a professional women's sports team.
6: Winnipeg already has professional men's hockey, football, basketball, and baseball teams. The men's soccer club folded last November. But York University marketing instructor Vijay Settler says this is a new opportunity for fans and brands.
9: Women's sports can tap into a crowd that perhaps maybe isn't as interested in men's sports. So.
10: A goal!
6: And with the FIFA Women's World Cup next year, experts say it's a great time to capitalize on it. Karen Pauls, CBC News, Winnipeg.
0: And that's the world this hour. For CBC News, I'm Stephanie Skanderas.
11: Thanks so much. I'm Farah Morali, and welcome to the Tuesday edition of Here and Now. And coming up in the first half hour of our show, we're going to hear from neighbors in Hillcrest, just steps away from where Saturday's fatal shooting happened at the Salsa on St. Clair Fest. Many still shaken by the series of events. Metro Morning reporter Hayden Waters went to speak with them, and we'll hear some of his conversations. Plus, for basketball fans in this city, you know a hoop isn't the same without a net. A Toronto city councillor is now pushing to bring nets back to city courts. We'll get reaction from a local basketball club coming up.
10: But first, we will say happy Tuesday to Kevin Carrington. Still sweaty from his ride in.
12: A little bit.
10: How you doing?
12: I'm doing okay. I found the need to keep the speed going. Not speeding, but just keep moving. That's the only air conditioning you have when you're on two wheels.
10: A little bit of a breeze.
12: Yeah, it kind of felt like when I was going a certain speed, like someone was just pouring hot, warm water on my neck at all times. So I just kind of kept it moving. Not speeding, just kept it moving.
10: Yeah, and the more you keep it moving, the faster you get to your destination, which that is too. Always good.
12: Thankfully, that destination was downtown here, closer to the water, where I did find it a little cooler.
10: Yes.
12: What would Toronto be without its traffic as well? We're also dealing with the heat this afternoon. So if you are headed out, dress accordingly, whether you're going to be walking, biking, taking transit, or driving. Now, we recently cleared up a couple of issues. One of them on the North 400 at Aurora Road, we had the right lane and the shoulder too, and that was taken out with a collision. That just wrapped up. And then we also had some issues on the 40 rebound Burlington Skyway. The right lane and shoulder there, it was a stalled vehicle that was slowing down the exodus out of the city. But if you are heading in and around the city right now, I found the ride in this afternoon very, very light into the downtown core. However, a lot of volume I did see on the northbound DVP coming out of downtown. So if that is you right now, you will find it gets really, really busy up at Don Mills. It's already filled in from Don Mills up to about the Lawrence stretch, and then things improve. Southbound 404 DVP, pretty typical for this time of the day, being a Tuesday. Shepherd, on the approach to the 401 down to about Lawrence, and then you'll find that traffic thins out. It's a smooth ride after that, right through onto the Gardner, which is starting to see a bit of volume on the westbound side, basically both ways in and out of the downtown core. No major in-town problems to pass along. However, TTC is letting us know that on Line 5, service is running. However, what they're doing for anyone that wants to get on or off the train or the line, you're going to have to press a button in order to open the doors. Mm. They're not making you work hard. The reason behind it is they want to try to keep the air-conditioned space air-conditioned. So yeah. The best way to do that is just not having to open the doors as frequently. So they will open, but you're going to have to do it.
10: Yeah, that's actually a good idea. I was on the subway this morning and we had a long extended stop at one of the stations on the Yonge University line. And you could just feel the air conditioning rushing out.
12: You felt that warm water on your neck.
10: Yeah. So it sounds like a smart move by the TTC on that. So we will check back with
12: it. Another smart move, frequent the cooling stations, and one of them being TTC streetcars and TTC stations.
10: Very good advice. We will be bringing you more advice on how to stay cool through the show. Speaking of which, let's head over to Riley Lachuk. He is keeping an eye on the forecast for us. Riley, we always sass you for bringing a bit of a change in the weather. You sure brought what sounds like it may even be record-breaking day of heat, or close to that.
13: Close to. I mean, the way I would equate the weather is like thick and soupy. Ooh. Almost.
10: Yeah, that's pretty accurate.
13: That's probably a good descriptor when you walk out and it hits you like a wall, right? So 36 degrees in the city right now, feeling like 45. There is a bit of a southwest wind, so that is helping to maybe provide a bit of a breeze at least, although it may not even really be that cool. Today really is the peak of this heat wave, and there's a ridge of high pressure that's built over the Great Lakes right now. It's been pushing eastward, so it will continue to funnel in some of this very warm, very humid air through the rest of the day. Still very warm tonight. I mean, the heat warning in place, not just because of what we're seeing through the day today, right? Temperatures mid to high 30s, humid X values into the 40s, but also because of the lack of any real relief overnight, only down to 26 overnight. So really not getting much in the way of a breeze. Mm-hmm. 32 tomorrow afternoon, not as muggy. A cold front will help to bring in some drier air, but temperatures still staying at or near the 30 mark as we get through the end of the week.
10: Okay, another warm evening in store for us, it sounds like.
13: Yes.
10: Okay, thanks so much, Riley.
13: You're welcome.
10: We're going to head over now to Keerthana Sasitharan. She's keeping tabs of all of the big stories that are happening this afternoon, and she's doing that from our very own CBC Toronto newsroom. But she's popped in now to give us a peek at what some of those big stories are. Hey there.
14: Hey, Farah. Well, we are also talking heat today, and Metrolinx is warning that GO train service may be affected across the region due to that heat wave, so stay tuned to that. And an organizer is raising concerns about the future of salsa on St. Clair in the wake of that deadly shooting on Saturday night. Now, this all comes as Councillor Josh Matlow submitted a motion to council today requesting enhancements at festivals and large gatherings around the city. And heads up for Toronto drivers, the prices at the pumps are set to rise again overnight and continue to go up until the end of the week. So we'll have the numbers you need to know.
10: Okay, good to know. Well, not great, good to know, but helpful to know for planning.
14: I mean, it's good you know, but you can feel sad about it if you need to.
10: Good for planning purposes, at the very least. Okay, thank you so much, Keerthana. Well, St. Clair Avenue West is now open, where those fatal shootings happened on Saturday night, and people are mostly back to their daily routines. But if you look closely, you can see signs of the tragedy that happened. A stray piece of yellow police tape hanging off a lamppost, a growing bouquet of flowers wrapped around another post, paired with a quote about love, hope, and optimism. Locals around St. Clair and Arlington are still processing exactly what happened in their neighborhood over the weekend. Metro Morning reporter Hayden Waters heard from some of them yesterday.
15: My name is Connie, and I just live like in the second floor in front of the street that everything happened. I thought it was fireworks at the beginning, and then I heard like a big crowd running and screaming, and then a lot of the police with these big guns running. We were also like walking our dog, and they were like, go back to your house, like don't come out.
16: How are you feeling at the moment and doing as a neighbor of what just happened here, and it's so close to where you live?
15: I'm from Latin America, so like we're kind of used to this in a weird way, but here in Canada it's weird. So yeah, scared. Like at the beginning it was like a big shock and then scared, and now like kind of like grieving in a way, because it's super sad. I don't know, like we have to get used to this, or it's gonna be normal, it's gonna be every year. Kind of also disappointed in how the city works, everything, and how like we don't have any answers, so we don't know what to think also. So we're like kind of in a space of not knowing anything.
17: My name is Grace Elliott, and then we just live right here in Humewood. We were home just up the street from the shooting. The police cars drove right by our house, and then my toddler was like, police, and we went and just looked, and we were like, wow. My husband was like a few months later on Facebook, and someone in our Oakwood community Facebook group had posted there was an active shooter, and yeah, I just closed all our blinds, locked all the doors, and just hunkered down. It's just a weird vibe. You can tell, like, people are talking about it on the street, and it's just eerie, because this is a very happy neighborhood, a very family neighborhood, as you can see. Like, there's kids everywhere, families everywhere, summer camps everywhere, and it was just, yeah, it's more of, like, a vibe. It was very eerie. I don't know if this sounds good or bad, but, like, I felt a little bit better that it seems that it wasn't just an active shooter that was just randomly trying to create a big scene, that it appeared very targeted. It's just very shocking, but we gotta just keep going on.
18: My name is Stan Krasinowski, and I live just down the street from where the shootings happened. I was shocked because it's very close. One thing that's come up for me is a question of how the community feels about salsa in St. Clair. I've heard some people say they love it, and other people who are a little more annoyed with the inconvenience it causes, with the traffic and the people and so on. So it makes me wonder what the future of the festival is going to be. I love the festival atmosphere, and I hate the traffic jams. I mean, sometimes, like, I cannot get into my driveway, and I can't get into the neighborhood. Sometimes I have to park many blocks away just to get home, you know, so there is that, but it's just once a year. I don't feel very concerned about violence in the neighborhood at all. I think this is something that comes with a lot of people coming from all over, bringing whatever they bring with them, and a couple of people brought this, so I don't think it's my neighbors shooting it out with each other. I think it's something else.
19: Hi, my name is Annabella, and I live here on Arlington and St. Clair.
20: So how far away do you live from where this happened over the weekend?
19: I would say less than 100 meters. It's been a couple of days, and for me, it's now becoming very unsettling that just down the street from where I live, two people died from violence. It's very unsettling. I think that's what I'm trying to process right now.
20: What conversations have you been having with your neighbors over the last day or so now?
19: Why did this happen? And people talk about guns and where they come from and how can this happen and security. And why is it that it's so complex and they seem to have a hard time finding the suspects? I don't understand that. Security, I also would not like to see parties like this and festivals festivals with more security than people partying, because the whole point is to be free and party. And, you know, people get drunk and happy and silly. And I don't want that to be disrupted. I hope the police and security people learn from this event, and politicians, to try and prevent future things like this happening, but that we don't stop celebrating who we are in Toronto. And I really feel for the people who were injured. I hope they're doing better. And

0: people heal from this and don't ponder forever and ever and then hide themselves in the homes. I think we are Toronto, we are multicultural, we have a lot of festivals, and we should continue to celebrate.
1: That is Metro Morning reporter Hayden Waters speaking to community members in the St. Clair West neighborhood.

0: It's American duo Hot and Freddy with their track Sophie. Little play on words there. Mm-hmm. They have a show at TD Coliseum in Hamilton on July the 20th. So just in a couple of days. It's coming up close to 20 minutes after 3 o'clock. We're going to head back over to Kevin Carrington for a look at how things are moving out there.
1: Yeah, hot and sweaty for motorists or commuters. Even those taking transit as well are feeling the heat. Now, we got a couple issues that we're dealing with on the 401 right now in both directions. Eastbound past Yonge and the Collectors, we do have a crash block in the right lane. Delay start from the airport, surprise, surprise. And westbound past Victoria Park in the express, a left lane crash there as well. And that's causing a bit of a slowdown through the Scarborough stretch from Kennedy. Now, if you're traveling westbound on the QEW, just past Appleby, a stall has a left lane blocked. There were some early issues in the area that's cleared itself away in case you were wondering where all the extra vehicles were coming from. Now, in town on city streets, not surprised that in weather like this, we got a few traffic lights that are on the fritz. So one of the intersections is Don Mills and Eglinton. And then on the other side of town, malfunctioning traffic lights at Eglinton and Marley. Either way, treated as a four-way or all-way stop. And also, Royal York is closed just north of the lakeshore. That is because of a crash investigation. And just a reminder, Go Transit's just running service a little slower than normal because of the heat. And if you're traveling on Line 5, in order to enter or exit the vehicles, got to press that button.
0: Okay, a good reminder. Thank you very much,
1: no
0: Kevin.
1: Problem.
0: What does it mean to play basketball without a net? That is

0: is a reality for many users of city-owned courts in Toronto. Today, a motion that would see nets brought back was discussed at City Hall at the Economic and Community Development Committee. For his thoughts on this, I'm joined now by Omar Nichols. He's the founder of New Step Basketball in downtown Toronto. It's a nonprofit that provides affordable sports programming training in the city. Hello and welcome, Omar.
1: Hello. Thanks for having me.
0: Thank you for joining us. Let's start with the basics here. How much of a difference does it make for basketball players to actually have a net inside a hoop?
1: It's a huge difference. Nobody wants to play on a rim with no net. The net gives perspective, however the ball and the shot's going. Sometimes, the other day I was in the Esplanade rebounding for my son, and the ball hit me in my face because it just went straight through the rim. There's no net to slow it down. So it's just a lot of nuances, as well as hearing a swish or just going for a reverse layup, knowing that they can't swing at it because a finger will get caught in the net.
0: Mm.
1: So there's a lot of things. It's like nobody wants to play on a net, on a rim with no net.
0: Yeah, it's kind of a game changer for people who've been playing basketball for a while.
1: Yes, it is. If you go to any court, outdoor court, and you see two rims, one has a net, one doesn't, they are all going to be on the one with a net waiting. People will not use the one without
0: Without a net. I've definitely seen that firsthand. I take my son to a park near us, and there's three hoops, and one of them has a net, and the one with the net is always the busiest one. And it's interesting, because I feel like that's kind of representation of what you see across the city. Some hoops have nets, some don't. Why is that?
1: I'm not sure why that is. I think maybe, I don't know who's officially responsible for taking care of it. Maybe there's things, well, okay, there's rims. And I think it's non-basketball people that are responsible for taking care of them. That's why they just say, oh, well, the rim is there, so it's not a big deal.
0: Mm-hmm.
1: So I think that's just what the problem is.
0: Yeah, I understand back in the day there was a time where these nets were actually taken down for noise complaints and such. And so when you sort of look across the city, how many of these have... Like, just to guesstimate, like, how many have nets and how many don't? It seems like it's kind of a mixed bag.
1: I would say maybe only the ones that have new nets are the ones that have been redone by outside companies. I've seen companies such as Puma or Adidas redo a whole court. Those ones are up. But anything that's just been there from the city, it's just been, you're lucky.
0: Yeah.
1: I went to Jimmy Simpson the other day, four rims. I think two of them didn't have meshes on it. So it depends.
0: Yeah, there's really no math to it. It just depends where you are and what park you're in. So we're hearing about this motion that would see nets brought back. What's your reaction to hearing that the city is now considering replacing all these nets or just putting nets back in these hoops?
1: I think it's great. I think just the whole upkeep of the whole court altogether is good. I think we have long, harsh winters, so I think every spring, maybe end of April, they should just go around and just check, are their rims okay, safe, are the backboards safe, and does a court need new meshes? It doesn't cost much. I mean, especially now through Amazon and whatever companies, you probably get a mesh for like $5. So it's just somebody going out there and putting it up.
0: Yeah, it sounds like part of this motion is also talking about maintaining the nets as well. It's not just putting them back, but going back and making sure that they're not damaged and the upkeep is there. Why is that important? It sounds like there are some nets that are kind of in disrepair as well.
1: Well, I think it's important. I mean, like I said, when there's rips in the net, sometimes people's hands might get caught. And just the appearance, if you see a basketball court and it's kept well, you're going to have people playing, people enjoying it. They're going to do their best for the most part to keep it clean. Now you see a place that's no nets, the backboards are broken. It's just people are going to keep it like trash.
0: Mm-hmm.
1: So the ones is like a new car. If you see a new car in the street, people want to go look at it, look at that car. But if you see a car that's all dirty, no one's going near it.
0: Right. So the nets, it does more than just encourage people to come there. In terms of options, we've seen different options of nets across the city. What would you like to see? There's chain nets, there's the sort of white nets. Like, what do you think the city should be considering at if this motion moves ahead?
1: I'm old school, so I would love to see some chain nets come back. I don't know if there's insurance or injury prevention, somebody hitting their hands, if that's why they took it away. But when I grew up, a lot of the parks had chains.

0: this, the hearing a chain, a ball go through a chain net is, I don't know, there's something about it. White nets is traditional, but of course those would get dirty real quickly, so maybe getting a different color, dark orange, or I don't know if black would work with the sun, I'm not sure, but just anything at this point is to have proper mesh.
1: Yeah, we'll have to wait and see what they land on. And you talked about this earlier, you know, the fact that having these nets will draw more players. But when you take a step back, what do you think this could mean for the sport? I know basketball, there's been a lot of excitement about basketball in recent years. I think it kind of peaked around 2019 with the championship. But just having proper basketball hoops, proper basketball nets, proper courts in the city, what that could mean for the excitement around the sport in Toronto?
0: Oh, I'm sure it's gonna keep growing. I mean, we had NBA player Shea from Hamilton. He won a championship and got back-to-back MVPs. I think this is the most ever there's been Canadians in the NBA right now. I think we have the most other in the country. It's just gonna keep growing and growing and growing. Everybody wants to play basketball and of course soccer now. But I think just having proper courts and people engage in it, it's just a good thing. It just looks good too for the city and in the neighborhoods.
1: Absolutely. Omar, it's been a pleasure to meet you and get your reaction to this. We know that this has gone to, it's been referred to Toronto Parks and Recreation for budget consideration. So we'll wait and see what happens with this motion next.
0: Yeah, fingers crossed.
1: Thank you so much for joining us.
0: All right, thank you.
1: Omar Nichols is the founder of New Step Basketball in downtown Toronto. We were talking about this motion that has now been referred to Toronto Parks and Rec to go into city-owned parks and actually replace the nets that were once taken down for many years. We will see, wait and see what happens with that motion in the coming weeks.

That was Back Porch, a newly released single from Toronto artist CJ Wiley. Their EP, Just Can't Quit, comes out in the fall. We got a whole lot more coming your way on Here and Now, including a conversation about the effect that the events of this past weekend at Salson St. Clair have had on many of us still grappling.

0: grappling with a lot of emotions. We will speak with an expert on how to manage some of those emotions coming up. But first, your local news is next.
1: This is CBC News. From CBC Toronto, here's your news at 3:30. 36 degrees and partly cloudy in the city right now. Good afternoon. I'm Kirthan Asasi-Theron. Here's Kevin Carrington with a look at the roads.
2: In addition to the heat, Toronto-bound QEW at Erin Mills Parkway, right lane blocked with a crash.
1: Thanks, Kevin. As Toronto enters its second heat wave of the summer, medical professionals are warning people about the impacts of extreme heat exposure. With dozens of heat-related ER visits at the beginning of July, the heat has been hitting dangerously hard. Mercedes Gastambide has more.
3: During the first heat wave of the summer in Toronto, the Public Health Office reported 39 heat-related emergency room visits in just 5 days. Emergency physician Dr. Edward G.
4: Last couple of weeks, we've had a patient admitted to the ICU for heat stroke, requiring full body cooling. I've seen a patient who lost consciousness after prolonged time outdoors.
3: The highest number of ER visits was on July 2nd at the peak of the heat wave. It's not clear how many ER visits we'll see during this second heat wave in the city, but Toronto Public Health's Howard Shapiro says it's important to monitor what may feel like minor symptoms as they can quickly become more serious and even fatal.
5: Initial stages, people might feel very thirsty, can have a headache, feel tired, might be nauseous. You can go from feeling somewhat unwell to really dangerously unwell quite quickly, and can actually result not just in going to hospital, but somebody dying.
3: The heat wave is expected to go on for the next 2 days. Mercedes Gastambide, CBC News, Toronto.
1: And Metrolinx is warning that GO train service may be affected across the region due to the heat wave. In a statement today, the transit provider said trains are required to run at slower speeds during prolonged periods of high heat. The statement goes on to say slow orders could be issued along the network. As a result, some trips could be delayed or canceled to ensure the safety of customers and crew. Well, heads up for Toronto drivers. The prices at the pumps are set to rise again overnight. Dan McTay is president of Canadians for Affordable Energy.
6: Tomorrow in Toronto, we're going to see an 8-cent increase for gasoline and about an 11-cent increase for diesel. It's likely that increase will continue well into the week.
1: Prices could head towards $1.80 by Friday or Saturday, according to McTagg. He also added that geopolitical tensions in the Persian Gulf and no current talks of a ceasefire between the U.S. and Iran are once again contributing to these rising costs. While an organizer is raising concerns about the future of Salsa on St. Clair in the wake of the deadly shootings there on Saturday night. Heather Hanna is chair of the Hillcrest Village BIA board. She told CBC Radio that many say the festival has served its purpose in revitalizing the community.
7: We already had members who didn't want to partake this year because they thought it's too much hassle, it's too much work, it's not the crowd that they want to see, particularly at the hours that they open, because there's a bit of a change in the crowd. We've always felt from about 6 o'clock on. With this incident, especially those of us who were in the immediate area, well, that's just not going to be something that they want to participate anymore. And that itself is very sad.
1: Police provided an update on their investigation into the shootings yesterday, saying the two homicide victims, 25-year-old Shaquan Kwashi and 20-year-old Cesar Vernaza, knew each other. Five other people struck by gunfire were taken to hospital with non-life-threatening injuries. Two guns were recovered by police at the scene. No information on suspects has been released at this time. Well, Ontario schools are facing a critical shortage of educational assistants as contract negotiations loom ahead of an August deadline. Critics warn the shortage is leaving high-need students unsupported and forcing classrooms into emergency evacuations. The CBC's Tyler Cheese has the story.
8: Every school board is having a hiring crisis.
9: Pamela Bonifaro, president of the Dufferin-Peel Education Resource Workers Association, says more needs to be done to recruit and retain EAs at the college level.
8: We put the 911 call out for PSWs. You put it out for nurses. You offered premiums on education. You offered all that. Where's the incentive to get these people? They're one-year programs.
9: In a statement, the Ministry of Education says it's boosted school funding to a record $30.6 billion since 2018. But Bonifaro says blanket

0: Funding won't solve a recruitment crisis driven by low wages. This all comes as education unions are negotiating new agreements with the province ahead of an August 31st contract deadline. Educational Assistance Association President Lisa Weiler-Haskins says splitting an EA across multiple classrooms in a day often leads to disruptions.
1: For that hour a day that she's in there, it is magnificent. But when she leaves, that student isn't getting the support, and so he's acting out and the teachers can't teach.
0: Meanwhile, the ministry says staffing decisions ultimately rest with local school boards. Tyler Cheese, CBC News, Toronto.
2: And that's a look at what's making news in Toronto this hour. I'm Kirithna Nassasi there, and the time right now is 3:36.
3: Thanks so much, Kirithna. I'm Farah Morali, and you are listening to Here and Now. Coming up on the program, I'm going to speak with a local psychotherapist who can walk us through some of the complicated emotions many of us are feeling after this weekend's deadly shooting at the Salsa on St. Clair West Festival. We heard earlier from people who live around the area who are still grappling with a lot of emotions. A lot of people in other parts of the city are feeling it as well. So she will join us for a conversation about how you might be able to get through some of these feelings that you're experiencing right now. And that's coming up in about 10 minutes on our show. But first, let's do a check on traffic, see how things are moving with Kev.
4: Yeah, it's a busy drive, and it's also very, very hot. So again, travel with your water and really refrain from using water that's been sitting in your car in all this heat. You don't want to do that. We've got problems both ways on your QEW, Toronto bound at Erin Mills Parkway. A crash has your right lane blocked. We recently cleared up that crash that was occupying the left lane just past Appleby. It was actually a stalled vehicle. Either way, it's gone now. We now have issues in both directions on your 401. Eastbound past Yonge and the Collectors, that crash has the right lane blocked. And westbound 401, delays start through the Scarborough stretch from Kennedy. It's at Victoria Park in the Express where that crash has your left lane blocked off there. Northbound DVP, trouble-free, but it does back up now from Don Mills to York Mills. Now, in town on City Street, speaking of Don Mills in Eglinton, one of the areas where traffic lights are malfunctioning. We also got traffic lights on the Fritz at Eglinton and Marley on the other side of town. And just a reminder that at last check, Royal York was still closed just north of Lakeshore for a crash investigation. They got some down poles and wires in the area, Farah, so could be closed for a while.
3: All right, that is very good to know. Thank you very much, Kevin. Let's head over to Riley Lechuk. He is keeping tabs on the forecast for us as we move through the afternoon.
5: Very hot and very humid conditions, not just in the GTA, but right across southern and into parts of northern Ontario. Yellow level heat warnings remaining in place. Temperatures have been hovering around 35, 36, with the humidity feeling closer to 45 through the afternoon. So when we see temperatures and Humidex readings this high, this is when it can be dangerous to spend any prolonged period of time outside. So you really have to be mindful of the symptoms of heat exhaustion, nausea, dizziness, fatigue, thirst. If any of those symptoms get worse, red hot skin, change in consciousness, that's a sign of heat stroke, and that's when it becomes an emergency. So yes, I mean, we are at the peak of this heat event today across southern Ontario. Things do start to improve slowly as we get through the next couple of days, but things remaining hot for the next couple of days, at least, just not as hot as it is today. So as we get through the rest of the afternoon, I think there is the possibility that we will likely see things rising by another degree, maybe two, as we get through the afternoon. Still very hot, 26 overnight. We're not getting much relief, and that is partially what has prompted the heat warning, is because of the lack of any real relief through the overnight hours. Typically, we'd see temperatures dropping into the teens. That would allow us to get a nice breeze going as we get through the night, but only dropping to 26 tonight. And Humidex levels likely staying quite high through the night tonight as well. Into tomorrow, another hot one, 32. Looking at humidity levels dropping as we get through the day, a cold front will sweep south, and that will provide some relief. It'll pull in some drier air, and that will knock off some of the mugginess, but still quite warm as we get through the day. Thursday, sunshine, 30 degrees, and temperatures remaining in the high 20s right through the weekend. I am looking at some showers as we get through the weekend, and that should help to pull some of that humidity out as well.
3: Okay, thank you very much, Riley. It sounds like we are in store for a couple of very, very hot days.
4: I just hope the store has air conditioning. That's all. That's all I care about. But
3: yeah, no, it's. How are you managing? I know, Kev, you rode in on your motorbike today.
4: No leather today.
3: No leather today.
4: Kept the leather at home today. Kept it really light. I got the guns exposed today. But just, you know, just try not

0: take on too much. Make sure, you know, today's one of those days. I got on shorts. I was actually out at a school today, and I was very pleasantly surprised when I got to the school. Quite often, a lot of these schools do not have air conditioning. They usually, sometimes they just have these little stand-up fans that you'd find at your local Costco or something like that. But this one, brand new air conditioner, so it was really, really nice to be with the kids and dancing with them in a cool environment.
1: Yeah, I'm thinking about people who are working outside today and the struggle that really is.
2: Yeah, it's so funny. I'm not like a bike rider. I do love hiking, but I'm not. And so every time someone's out on their bike and they're walking, I'm like, sir, I'd love to talk to you. Like, how are you doing this? It is one of those things. I have gone through so many watermelon, folks. Like, we've been buying like two or three watermelon a week.
1: Watermelon?
2: Just
1: they said water balloons.
0: Water balloons, that's what I heard.
2: That's
0: one way to
2: cool down. Not a leak on our roof. That is
0: I love some watermelon. Yeah. Oh, it's so good.
2: No, but it's been like I've been trying to eat more cooling food. Mm. And so that's been a big thing. Like I had a pasta salad today. Like nothing that would make my body temperature warmer. Like I need as much cold going into my body as possible.
1: Like it's not shepherd's pie and chili season.
2: Oh, spicy God. It's not. It's like it's very salad. Like I had a salad yesterday. I had a salad today. And then like just so much watermelon, so much fruit. I've been putting all my fruit in the fridge. Probably fruit that's not supposed to go in the fridge. But just because I need something cold.
0: Have you ever tried frozen grapes? I'm trying to sell everybody on frozen grapes. Try it.
2: Okay. Well, maybe I'll do that. But that's the one thing that I feel like I have to do is like the fruit needs to be cold. And like, that's the only way I'm trying to keep myself cool. Or else it's going down my shirt just to keep myself cool. And better I just eat it.
1: Here's an idea. So at my son's daycare, they have these things called wet days where they bring in like a little kiddie pool and you have to pack their trunks, or bathing suits and a towel, and they get to sort of wade in the water a little bit as a way to cool off in the heat. Mm-hmm. And I think we should bring something like that to our office.
0: I was wondering where you were that last day off.
2: Okay.
1: Have a little wet day on Wednesdays, maybe in the office as a way to
0: at least be able to put our feet in a kiddie pool while we're doing the show.
2: Here I am thinking further ahead. I'm like, guys, let's just go to a pool and take the show to a pool. All our feet in the pool
0: in
2: all
0: the Caribbean,
2: time.
0: Maybe.
2: Okay, I was going to say down the street next to our local pools.
0: It's down the street.
1: How do we get from kiddie pools to the Caribbean?
2: Yes, because Kevin's here.
1: Yeah, we're going to have a lot more coverage of the heat on our show. We're going to be checking in with someone from the Weather Network. Mm-hmm. There's been talk about the temperatures being close to record breaking.
0: Very
1: Caribbean-like. So they're going to, absolutely very Caribbean-like. They're going to set the scene for us on the temperatures we're seeing, why we're seeing this, how long it's actually going to last. We are also going to have a bit of a bigger picture conversation in the next hour about extreme weather. We are far from the only ones in this country who are seeing extreme weather, whether it's wildfires, flooding, really high temperatures like what we're seeing right now in Toronto. So lots more coverage of the heat event that we are currently in. So stay tuned for more on Here and Now. Well, Montreal rock duo Angine de Poitrine are very busy today. First, they're opening for Jack White tonight at the RBC Amphitheatre, a show that I am actually going to. Then, immediately after that, they're performing at the Mod Club. The band is shortlisted for the 2026 Polaris Music Prize. Here they are with Sarnies.

0: That is Angine de Poitrine with Sarnies. If you like them, you can actually catch them twice tonight. Ooh. Once opening for Jack White at the RBC Amphitheatre tonight, and then after that at the Mod Club in Toronto, though I understand that show is very much sold out. But going to be a very busy night for that band here in Toronto. It's 3:48, and you are listening to Here and Now. We're going to head over to Kevin to see how things are moving in traffic.
1: Yeah, well, got issues still in both directions on your 401. We'll start eastbound past Yonge and the Collectors, right lane crash there. Westbound 401 past Vic Park and the Express, they were cleaning up from an earlier crash blocking the left lane. So you'll find the 401 slow in both directions across the city. Also, the QEW slows both ways through Mississauga and Oakville. Toronto-bound QEW, we had some issues at Erin Mills Parkway. A crash not only blocking the right and left lanes, so they're just in the process of clearing that up. I believe the right lanes are now reopened, but we still might have some activity off on the left side. Just volume everywhere else. Now, in town on city streets, we've been flooded with reports of malfunctioning traffic lights in a couple of areas. A couple of them, Don Mills and Eglinton. The other one, Eglinton and Marley. Remember to treat that as an all-way or four-way stop, kiddos. And at Royal York, still closed north of Lakeshore for a crash investigation. I heard from area police that there's some down poles and wires, so there may be some construction, maybe some work that needs to be done after that. Right now, no planned track work for the TTC, but they are planning to run things a little bit slower in a few areas. And also, if you're looking to use Line 5 in order to exit the vehicles and the streetcar service, you will need to press the button to do so. It's all in an effort to keep the air conditioning inside.
0: Mm-hmm. Okay, good to know. Thank you very much, Kevin.
1: No problem.
0: Well, as the families of the victims of the Salsa on St. Clair shootings continue grieving, the community came together last night for a vigil to help with the healing process. Here's a community member who spoke with our reporter yesterday.
2: Many of us in the Hispanic community left our countries in search of safety and a future filled with peace. That is why it's so painful and almost unimaginable that here in Canada, families from our community have once again and again has to face the horror of the violence and the loss of their loved ones.

0: in a matter of seconds, a celebration of cultures, music, and community became a scene of fear, pain, and confusion. It was terrifying. But may it never happen again.
1: That was one of the community members speaking at yesterday's vigil, but that vigil is just the first step in dealing with the trauma many are feeling after the violence on Saturday. So let's get some help from registered psychotherapist Debbie Opoku. She joins me on the line now. Hello, Debbie.
2: Hello, Fer. Thank you for having me.
1: Thank you for joining us to talk about this. I'm hoping you can start with maybe an explanation of how we experience collective trauma after an incident like this.
2: Absolutely. So when communities experience multiple acts of violence, you know, kind of in a short period of time, it's not just the people that are directly affected by it who are impacted. So we do have the victims, we have the victims' families, but it's also the community at large. So many people begin to feel that these events could happen anywhere. Hey, they happen somewhere. This could happen anywhere. We tend to feel it's in Canada that we're safe. We don't experience what they experience, you know, further down in the south. We're safe up here. And then when something like this happens, our anxiety gets heightened. We begin to feel this sense of collected trauma that this can happen here. It can happen anywhere. Even if we weren't in Toronto, even if we weren't at that event, we feel like this can happen anywhere. And it's common to really feel that heightened sense of anxiety, that sadness, or that loss of safety. And while all these feelings are understandable, it's also important to remember that our brains are wired to focus on the threats, which can really make us feel danger that is more constant than it actually is.
1: How is it that people, there are many people who are impacted by this who don't live in the neighborhood, who maybe were nowhere near this part of the city when it happened, but they are feeling this today or have been feeling this. Why is that? Why is it that so many of us feel connected to this incident, even though we were not part of it in any way?
2: Well, it's not just the local sorrow. It kind of resonates across the country, right? Across Toronto, across the province, across the country. Everyone feels the weight of this. As people, as communities, we feel a sorrow.
1: We might have lost our connection to Debbie. We are going to try and reconnect with her. If you were just tuning in, that was my conversation with Debbie Opoku. She's a registered psychotherapist. We were talking about collective trauma and why so many of us, after the violence at Salsa on St. Clair, were, you know, sort of grieving together, even though we weren't part of it. We're going to try and reconnect with Debbie. But in the meantime, while we are trying to reestablish that line with her, we're going to head back over to Kevin Carrington for a peek of traffic.
3: Yeah, a little traffic, a little sports. But thankfully, no new problems with regards to the drive. Still dealing with a couple of collisions on the 401 both ways. Westbound past Victoria Park in the Express. The other one eastbound past Yonge and the Collectors. That one has the right lane blocked. So they'll get you coming and going in both directions on the 401. It wasn't too long ago, Farah, that we cleared up issues on the Toronto down QEW at Erin Mills Parkway. Mm-hmm. That right lane crash now gone, and we're trouble-free on the westbound side as well, just like the rest of the drive right now. Now, in town on City Streets, a couple of malfunctioning traffic lights, Don Mills and Eglinton, the other one at Eglinton and Marley, and right now it's halftime at the World Cup. Would you believe it? Spain, up 1-0.
1: Okay, we will keep tabs on that. Thanks very much, Kevin. I believe we have Debbie Opoku back on the line now. Debbie, when we lost you there, you were in the midst of talking about really why an incident like this impacts so many people. So my next question for you is, are there techniques or things that people can do to help cope or manage some of these emotions that we're feeling?
2: Yeah, these repeated incidences of violence, it's natural to feel more alert and hesitant about going out, right? It's summertime, we want to celebrate, but when things like this happen, we get a little bit of anxiety about going out again and will we be safe?
1: Mm-hmm.
2: So if you notice yourself becoming more overwhelmed, focus on what is happening in the present moment. I like to tell folks to take slow breaths, deep breaths. Notice things in front of you. Notice, you know, what you can see. Notice what you can hear. Notice what you can smell. Just continue to stay grounded. Or connect with someone you trust, right? Sometimes

0: we really need to talk this through with somebody. Connect with somebody that you trust. And I always, always say, talking to a mental health professional is absolutely okay too. Right? It's okay to process these emotions, these feelings. It's okay to want to hold your loved ones even tighter today because of what you've heard or what you've consumed, and the intense feelings that you have. And notice that that is okay. Mm-hmm. We are humans and this is how we feel. So connect with somebody, get the support that you need, and also maybe limit the amount of tragic news that you consume, right? Right now, this is heavily talked about. This is on the news everywhere. When it becomes too much for you, it's okay to disconnect for just a little bit, just to ground yourself, mm-hmm. to get connected back to yourself, find that support, and then be able to reengage with these things again.
1: Debbie, it's been great to hear from you today. Certainly a lot of people feeling shaken by this incident. I think you've shared some really helpful tips for people to navigate some of these complicated emotions. Thank you for joining us today.
0: Thank you so much, Vera. I appreciate it.
1: Debbie Opoku is a registered psychotherapist. She was sharing some advice with us on how people can deal with the collective trauma many are feeling after the shooting at the Salsa on St. Clair Festival. And some of that anxiety stems from, you know, going out in public again. And so some really helpful advice from Debbie Opoku there. Thank you for that.
2: I feel those anxieties too.
1: Yeah, I think it's normal.
2: I host events a lot. I'm always on stage in front of large crowds. And I just, whether I'm working or whether I'm going to be going to an event, I think the best therapy is just to go there with a good attitude. You know, I know there's going to be crowds. I know it's going to be busy. Just bring your appetite and bring a smile on your face. And when you see people, just engage with people. Show people that, yeah, you know what? I'm here to have a good time.
1: That is very good advice, Kevin.
2: That's a Toronto I know.
1: That sure is.
2: The Toronto I know also has to deal with a lot of heat right now.
1: Took the segue out of my mouth.
2: Yeah. Oh, I just got a few things we're watching right now. Eastbound 401 past Yonge and the Express, still cleaning up from an earlier crash. Right lane blocked. Left lane's blocked westbound past Victoria Park and the Express. So those delays start from around the Kennedy stretch. It could be worse. But yeah, slow, you'll find the 401 both directions. No longer do we have issues Toronto bound QEW at Erin Mills Parkway. For like the second time this afternoon already, only 1 hour into the show, we're just clearing up issues there. Right lane no longer blocked. Busy but trouble-free everywhere else. Just filling in is your Gardner in both directions. Northbound DVP, the brake lights start around Don Mills up to York Mills, and then you get a bit of reprieve after that. A reminder, in town on City Streets, Royal York closed south of Lakeshore. North of Lakeshore. That's for a crash investigation. Might be closed for some time. They may have to make some repairs in the area. And right now, service is running on Line 5 far, but it's going to be a little slower than normal. You'll find that citywide as far as transit, both TTC and GO. But Line 5, because of the hot weather alert, customers are required to activate doors by pressing the button to enter or exit. We got to keep the air conditioning inside, Farah.
1: Absolutely. Thanks very much, Kevin. It is 36 degrees, feeling closer to 45 with the humidity. Much more on the heat warning we're in coming up after the World This Hour.
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7: It's been 25 years since the film Wet Hot American Summer first came out, and director David Wayne is back with a new film. He'll tell you why Gail Daughtry and the Celebrity Sex Pass is the kind of goofball comedy your summer needs.
8: From CBC News, The World This Hour, I'm Stephanie Skanderas. Extreme heat and tornadoes are just some of the weather warnings facing this country today. Environment Canada has issued weather alerts for at least five provinces and one territory. In southern Quebec, residents are bracing for poor air quality and hazardous storms. Sarah Levitt reports.
9: Red sky at night, sailor's delight. Yellowy orange sky in the morning. That may not be how the adage goes, but that's what many southern Quebecers were thinking when they woke up on Tuesday.
10: I had the same reaction as everybody. I thought it was very eerie.
9: Frédéric Fabry is with McGill University's School of Environment. He says smoke from forest fires in northern Ontario have wafted over.

0: That happens when you have dust particles that are between you and the sun, and the dust is absorbing the blue light primarily.
1: That, combined with severe rainstorm warnings, heat, and even a possible tornado, has led to ominous skies. Extreme weather this summer not isolated to Quebec. Much of southern Ontario is in a heat wave, with Toronto expected to reach record-breaking temperatures. The prairies, particularly Saskatchewan, have seen an increase in tornadoes this summer. Sarah Levitt, CBC News, Montreal.
2: The chief of the Toronto Police is calling for law reform. Myron Demkew wants first-degree murder charges to apply to those who commit deadly shootings in public spaces. It comes after two people died and five others were injured during a shooting at a street festival Saturday evening.
3: Quite literally across the city, people have been shaken. Their sense of safety has been shaken. That needs to be given perspective in the court system. It needs to be treated with the utmost power of the law.
2: No arrests have been made so far. Demkew says the police force is constantly evaluating how it can better protect the community. He spoke as the city prepares to host the Toronto Caribbean Carnival, one of the biggest street festivals in North America. The U.S. president is standing down on his threat to charge for passage through the Strait of Hormuz. Donald Trump announced a 20% toll yesterday. He does insist the U.S. blockade on Iranian ports is scheduled to go ahead today. Nick Harper has more.
4: The Gulf states are going to invest a tremendous amount of money into the United States. I think it's actually much better.
5: The U.S. president laying out his new plan. Instead of charging a toll, Donald Trump claimed the leaders of Gulf nations had phoned him to pledge billions and billions of dollars of investments. The president teased more announcements in the coming days.
4: We have tremendous oil partnerships all of a sudden being formed over the last short period of time, and I guess you're going to be announcing them this week or next week, but massive.
5: But the U.S. blockade again sees the American Navy preventing Iran-flagged, as well as Iran-linked, vessels from entering and exiting Iranian ports. It follows three consecutive nights of U.S. strikes on Iran and escalating threats, raising fears diplomacy is dead, military action is once again the way forward. Nick Harper for CBC News, Washington.
2: Winnipeg is getting a pro women's soccer team. The expansion team will be the seventh in the Northern Super League, with the first season planned for 2027. Winnipeg native and Olympic gold medalist Desiree Scott is one of the co-founders of the team.
6: My dream for Winnipeg is that we stop asking if we belong on the world stage and instead show up and take our place.
2: Scott played in the NSL's first season with the Ottawa Rapid, but she says she always wanted to bring the league to Manitoba. The Winnipeg club's official name, crest, and mascot have yet to be announced. A Tyrannosaurus Rex skeleton from South Dakota has become the world's most expensive fossil sold at auction. The skeleton, nicknamed Gus, is believed to be about 67 million years old. It fetched more than $50 million at a Sotheby's auction in New York, which is double the estimate. And that is The World This Hour. For CBC News, I'm Stephanie Skanderas.
7: Thank you so much, Stephanie. I'm Farah Morali, and welcome to the second hour of Here and Now. And coming up on our program, Environment Canada has issued extreme heat warnings for many parts of the country. And that's just the latest in a summer that has seen wildfires and other extreme weather. Coming up, we will hear how prepared we really are for some of these extreme weather events. Plus, we take a closer look at the recent pushback we are seeing against big tech and its decisions, from multi-million dollar lawsuits to viral campaigns. Our tech columnist, Takara Small, will pop by for the latest. First, we need to do a check on traffic and transit. Kevin Carrington's got you covered this afternoon, and he's here with an update on how things are moving.
8: Yeah, slow on the Gardiner both ways, more so on the westbound side, Jarvis to about Dufferin. It picks up over the Humber Bridge, and then on the approach to the QEW 427, that's where you'll find it bogged down again. No recent reports of any problems, just really, really slow. Things begin to slow on the northbound DVP around Bayview Bloor. It really, really begins to drag up at Don Mills. Now, it's right now I'm hearing of some problems northbound 404 at 16th Avenue, center lane blocked with a crash, and then it's up at Bloomington

0: where the right lane is blocked with construction, I can think of better things that I would like to be doing in plus 30 degree heat. Also, what we're dealing with right now, in addition to the heat, is a couple of problems on your 401. They're cleaning up from a crash eastbound past the Young and the Collectors and westbound past Victoria Park in the Express. The left lane was recently blocked off with a crash. So delays there in both directions and delays in town as well. There's a crash investigation. Royal York remains closed north of Lakeshore. It's been there for the better part of an hour. There's some down wires in the area as well, so they may have to make some further repairs, which means it may remain closed a little bit longer. And as far as transit's concerned, everything is running up to speed. It just might take you a little longer to get to your destination. Both the TTC and GO Transit running slower than normal service is to help to keep the tracks a little cooler, in case you want to nerd out on that a little bit. Also, if you're on line 5, in order to enter and exit the service, you will need to press the button to do so. They're not trying to make you work harder in this heat. We just want to keep the heat outside and the air conditioning cool air inside.
1: Okay, good to know. Thank you very much for that, Kevin. We are going to head over to Riley Lechuk now. He is keeping tabs on this heat wave that we are currently in. Riley, I'm inside and air conditioned, but for those outside, a very, very different story, hey?
2: Yeah, certainly. If you can limit the amount of time that you're spending outside, even for the healthiest of us, this can be dangerous heat if you're out for any prolonged period of time, right? Especially if you don't have access to somewhere that's shady, ideally somewhere with air conditioning. Make sure you're drinking lots of water, because heat exhaustion, heat stroke, when we're dealing with temperatures and humidity levels like we're seeing, can develop really, really quickly. So the country's hotspot actually is Toronto right now, 36.2. The record for this day, 36.7. So we're about a half a degree off, still waiting to see if we end up matching or beating that as we get through the later part of the afternoon. Regardless, it's hot, it's muggy out there. Things do start to cool down a little bit. Today is really the peak of this heat event. As we get through the night, 26 degrees, not a lot of relief. Just to put that number into context, our normal daytime high for this time of the year is 27. So really staying very warm overnight. 33 tomorrow afternoon. As we get through the day, a cold front will start to slump southward. That will introduce some drier air into the mix and will make it feel less muggy by the time we get into the afternoon. Still very hot tomorrow, and temperatures remain close to the 30 degree mark right until the end of the week at this point.
1: All right. Thank you very much, Riley. We're going to head over to Keerthana Sasitharan. She is keeping tabs of the big stories that are happening today, and she joins us now in studio with a peek at what some of those stories are. Hey there.
3: Hey, Farah. Well, gas prices are going up again after the U.S. announced plans to resume its blockade on Iranian ports in the Strait of Hormuz. Now, tomorrow, gas prices are expected to jump by 8 cents, bringing the gas price to about $1.72 a liter, and that's forecast to just be the beginning in Toronto, so we'll have some more details on that. And safety at street festivals is top of mind for many following the weekend shootings, with the city's Caribbean Carnival coming up. Now, police say there will be a strong police presence through that event. And we're also talking heat today. We're talking about how to keep safe, and Toronto Public Health is sharing warnings around the signs of heat illness. So we'll have that and more coming up.
1: Okay, thank you very much, Keerthana. Well, we don't need to tell you that we are in the middle of some sizzling temperatures today, but Torontonians aren't alone. A combination of heat and humidity has prompted extreme heat warnings across a wide area of the country, from Manitoba to Quebec, even in the country's north. It's raising questions about what kind of weather events we could still be facing in the weeks ahead. For more on this, we have reached David Sills. He's the director of the Northern Tornadoes Project with Western University. He's also a meteorologist. Hello and welcome, David.
4: Hello, Farah.
1: I understand you're in London, Ontario right now. Tell us, how hot is it where you are right now?
4: Well, we've just reached our high of 35 Celsius. So yes, steaming here, but you know, it's even hotter in Toronto, so I'm not complaining.
1: Certainly sounds, we're ahead of you by a fraction, it seems, right now in the city. Tell us, what is driving this extreme heat that we're seeing?
4: Yeah, we've had this persistent weather pattern with a heat dome centered over the western United States for some time now. And it's just cooking there and getting worse. And, you know, it's because all of that instability under the heat dome wants to escape out of the heat dome and fuel thunderstorms to the north, that we've seen so much storm activity over the prairies. And now that heat dome is sliding east, and we're seeing the effects here in southern Ontario. But, you know, that cold front is going to come through, and then the whole thing is going to reestablish.

0: establish itself and start over again. And it doesn't seem like there's a break in this pattern really until at least the end of July.
1: Oh, wow. Okay. So we're likely in store for more of this extreme heat this month.
0: For sure, in the west, in the east, we'll be on the kind of the cool side of that heat dome. Like I said, it slid across today, but we'll be on the cooler side of this heat dome once it gets reestablished.
1: I understand that you used to be a severe weather scientist with Environment Canada, and I'm so curious, how did you see some of this extreme weather that we're seeing now in the country evolve over the years that you were there?
0: Right. Well, you know, severe weather season certainly seems longer, starting earlier, ending later. And that means more chances for these severe storms to pop up during the year. Something else that we've seen is, you know, these blocked weather patterns. It used to be that the jet stream would drive these weather disturbances across the country. And, you know, things wouldn't get so locked down like they are now with this wavier jet stream. And when the patterns get blocked, that means that certain areas around that pattern get locked into heat, get locked into drought, and even wildfires. And then on the other side, it's more cool, but you get lots of rain and you can get flooding. So these locked weather patterns are a real problem, and we're just seeing more of it.
1: Mm-hmm. The big question is, now that we are seeing this and noticing this, how can we manage it? We're seeing data about summers in Toronto getting longer and hotter in the future years. What can officials realistically do to prepare for that?
0: Right. Well, you know, cities have been adjusting to the new reality over time. It's been maybe about a decade since the cities have really started to take the increased rainfall seriously that's coming out of storms. And so infrastructure, you know, you've got to build the infrastructure to be able to handle all of that rainfall. And certainly that's something that municipalities have been working on right across the country. Something else is, you know, just building that resilience into the community and making sure you're prepared. Something that we get asked to do occasionally is take a scenario where a tornado has hit an area and the impacts are known, and move it to an area where into a community where they want to test their resilience in their community. And, you know, have a tabletop exercise, a simulation where you walk through that situation in real time. You have all of the players around the table and, you know, ask them, what would you do in this situation? How would this progress? Do we have the protocols in place? And that's really what's required. I mean, we have, you know, lots of space between cities in Canada. So you get a lot of thunderstorms that, you know, produce the big hail, the tornadoes, that kind of thing that goes in between cities a lot. But occasionally a city does get hit, sometimes with the big stuff. And you have to be prepared for these things. And I really have been happy to see that cities are taking on these challenges and increasing their resilience.
1: I understand that you have looked at ways that, you know, cities or communities can become more climate resilient. What are some new ideas that you've been excited about lately that you think communities, even like Toronto, could benefit from?
0: Right. Well, one of the things is the building code. Our building code in Canada is set up as far as home roofs go, to keep roofs from collapsing under the weight of snow. And what the problem is, in the summer, you've got the opposite force. You've got tornadoes that are trying to pull a roof off, and there really aren't the measures in the building code for that. So what we're advocating is for the inclusion of things like hurricane straps and truss screws to keep that roof on the house. And really, that takes care of a big portion of the problem, because 99% of tornadoes in Canada are EF2 or less. And having these hurricane straps on makes the home resilient to an EF2 tornado. So it really takes care of a lot of the problem. If the roof stays on, then the contents don't get soaked. The house structure is safe, and the house can be inhabited again, and people don't lose their homes. And certainly that's what we want to see.
1: And in terms of heat, which is what we're sort of seeing now here in Toronto and southern Ontario, what are some of the things that we should be considering when it comes to ways to become more climate resilient in terms of heat?
0: Yeah, no, it's a big problem that, you know, if you get into more air conditioning, especially in cities, all that air conditioning dumps the heat out into the city. And, you know, the heat island effect gets worse and worse. Mm-hmm. So, you know, there are solutions that can be pursued, but, you know, you have to think carefully about the secondary effects. Like I said, just as something as simple as air conditioning can

0: worsen the problem outside for those that don't have air conditioning. So really, it has to be thought through. It's a problem right across the country, and increasingly in the north. It's really a crisis. The extreme heat, and certainly can kill people. I mean, the Pacific Northwest heat dome that hit there in 2021. There were 600 people in Vancouver that died in that event. It's one of the highest number of fatalities from a weather event in Canadian history, and it was heat.
1: These are important things that we should be talking about as we head into warmer summers, more extreme weather because of climate change in the coming years. David, we appreciate your insights on this today. Thanks for joining us.
0: I'm happy to be here. Thanks.
1: David Sills is director of the Northern Tornadoes Project with Western University and a meteorologist. For more news and info about climate and our changing planet, you can go to cbc.ca and click on climate. From there, you can also visit the CBC Climate Dashboard. It's this interactive tool that actually tracks current conditions and extreme weather across Canada. Well, if you are looking for something to do tonight, Toronto rock band Valley are performing at the Great Canadian Casino Resort. Here's a taste. This is their track, Vending Machine.
2: Do you need to be entertained?

0: is Toronto's Valleys with Vending Machine. You can catch them at the Great Canadian Casino Resort in Toronto tonight. That sounds like that's probably an indoor show, too. Mm-hmm. Should be very nice in this weather. People aren't crazy like me and going to outdoor shows in this weather.
1: A lot of people hitting up vending machines for a cold beverage today.
0: Yeah, I might even do one in the little news break we have coming up. How are things looking? Not in the weather department, but in the traffic department.
1: All right, well, while you're getting a slushies, southbound 400 at Rutherford, got the two left lanes blocked with a crash there. And then on the eastbound 401, three problems. Eastbound ramp to Weston dealing with a stall. Eastbound past Young and the Collectors, they're cleaning up from an earlier crash. Right lane and shoulder still blocked there. And the ramp to Salem, there's a stall there too, slowing down the drive in through the Durham stretch. Westbound 401 past Victoria Park in the express, continue to watch for a crash. Still blocking the left lane. Far?
0: Well, big tech is facing a new kind of powerful adversary, its own customers. From the parent groups that successfully sued Meta and YouTube to viral pressure campaigns over data centers, users are getting louder and more organized. Our tech columnist Takara Small joins us to explain this new wave of tech activism. Hello, Takara.

0: Laura,
1: Hi.
0: it really feels like consumers are pushing back against big tech more than ever before. What is behind this shift?
1: Part of it is just there's a decade-long global decline in confidence amongst tech companies. We're seeing Canadians and those consumers around the world who are starting to, I think, have more questions about, hey, how AI is being integrated into their lives, how tech companies are utilizing their data. And so this backlash, which is being driven by the rapid rise of tech without any input, is creating all of these growing concerns. And I think what's most interesting is that there have been studies that looked at how the average consumer views tech. And what they have found is that from this KPMG study, Canada has one of the lowest rates of, trust when it comes to AI and overall general tech.
0: So how then are consumers and these grassroots organizations as well pushing back?
1: Since, the average consumer and grassroots organizations, they don't necessarily have the same access or power, or even time to advocate as the larger nonprofits. They're doing it in creative ways that still can have a huge impact. They can look like deleting apps or limiting access to, social media platforms or AI tools. It can look like class action lawsuits. So you have hundreds, if not thousands, of people coming together in headline-grabbing ways to sue. Obviously, parents against YouTube and Facebook is one of the more notable examples. But just recently, Sony was also the subject of a lawsuit when it decided to discontinue physical discs for its games. And then lastly, educational campaigns. I'm seeing so many grassroots community level organizations that are training, educating, informing communities, and sometimes even showing them how they can protest as well.
0: The big question is any of this actually working?
1: It's having somewhat of a mixed result. There have been some successes in some ways, and it's been totally unforeseen, at least in my opinion. New York State just recently announced that it's going to have a moratorium on data centers. That is something that is the first in the US and one of the first we've seen from a state level government around the globe. I think part of the success with that measure is you have voters who are targeting politicians who are up for re-election. In Canada, we've seen a lot of success with right to repair legislation, and that had voters and consumers focused on a very specific type of activity. So it made it a little bit easier to find success, but it's very dependent on how voters, how the average, consumer feels about an issue and whether or not they're willing to put time into advocating for it.
0: When you look at what we've seen so far, from this tech activism, what surprised you the most?
1: It's been quite surprising to see employees at these tech companies, current and former, speaking out. And the reason why it really stood out to me is because these are individuals who have intimate knowledge of how these tech companies operate, of how these products are built, and they have a little bit of an advantage when pressuring the government to act. Now, it's not unheard of, to have employees speak out and to push for change. But at a time when we're seeing consumer groups do the same, I think it instills a little bit more confidence in these grassroots organizations. And I will say one of the biggest examples of this was during the Me Too movement when we saw 20,000 Google workers around the globe walk out over sexual harassment. That was a moment in time that I think things really started to shift.
0: So, based on the recent wave that we've been seeing now of activism, how are companies responding to the pressure?
1: It's very dependent on how big the company is, how deep their pockets are, and honestly, how their brand, how their, products are utilized around the world. What I've seen from some of the bigger tech companies is that they realize a lack of public trust is going to hit their bottom line. It's going to impact future market power. So they're investing in ads and billboards and campaigns, really talking about how they're promoting security or hiring. Or their privacy protections. We're starting to CEOs change their language. Just in recent months, you're starting to see, these AI leaders talk about not eliminating middle class jobs, but how AI can improve their lives, how it can help them in the workplace, talking a little bit about how advantageous it is for the medical sector. I think they're recognizing they need to change how they're talking about and promoting tech. I'm not saying that that's going to change their products overall, but it's a notable sign that they are.

0: aware of how consumers are responding to the things they do.
1: When we take a step back and look at the trend we've been seeing lately, in your view, is this just a phase, or is this maybe the beginning of a new era of tech activism that we're seeing?
0: You know, it's interesting because when I've talked to, you know, heads of community organizations or grassroots groups in Canada, you know, they're very dedicated. They're very passionate. They don't see this as a phase. They see this as the new era, and they really want to make sure their voice is heard. I think AI has definitely changed the landscape permanently. You know, before, you know, the talk of data centers and AI job loss, there were a lot of people I would speak to who did not care about tech, or they didn't care to be informed about how tech was impacting their life. And now you have artists, you have activists, you have parents, you know, you have celebrities who are speaking out about how AI can change their life, and oftentimes not for the better. So this is a new era that is not going anywhere.
1: Sagar, it's been really interesting to get your thoughts on what we've been seeing lately with this activism. Thanks for joining us.
0: My pleasure.
1: Sagar Small is a technology columnist for CBC Radio.

0: Winnipeg's Begonia with Hotter Than the Sun, a very appropriate day song for today. It comes from the album Fantasy Life, which was just shortlisted for the Polaris Prize. This is Begonia's second time on that shortlist. We got lots more to come in the next half hour of our program, including our Tuesday afternoon book club. Author Andrea Gunrash will join us to talk about her new book that is coming up after your local news, which is next.
1: This is CBC News. From CBC Toronto, here's your news at 4:30, 36 degrees and partly cloudy in the city right now. Good afternoon. I'm Kirthana Sasi-Theron. Here's Kevin Carrington with a look at the roads.
2: Thank you very much. Southbound 400 at Rutherford. Your three right lanes are now blocked for this crash.
1: Thanks, Kevin. Gas prices are going up again after the U.S. announced plans to resume

0: its blockade on Iranian ports in the Strait of Hormuz. The U.S. continued bombing targets in Iran this week after a ceasefire between the two countries broke down following a dispute over shipping in the strait. Tomorrow, gas prices are expected to jump by 8 cents, bringing the price of gas to $1.72 a liter, and that's forecast to be just the beginning. Jasmine Sepides reports.
1: Analysts say as the dispute over oil shipments in the Strait of Hormuz drags on, the world economy must confront the reality of a prolonged increase in gas prices.
2: Finally, markets are having to price in scarcity or a lack of oil and petroleum products.
1: Dan McTague with Canadians for Affordable Energy says international oil reserves are depleted, and that can no longer be ignored. The increase at the pumps tomorrow is expected to be followed by many more.
2: It looks like this could be a series of successive rises at the pumps that are going to really finally shock a lot of drivers.
1: At this Toronto gas station, drivers filling up have had enough.
3: I'm sick of it. I mean, I'm fortunate enough to have a family cottage that I can drive to, but it's costing so much more. Groceries are costing so much more.
4: It's the only product, consumer product, that we buy that changes price multiple times a day. I mean, that's insane.
1: McTague warns gas prices are likely not going down anytime soon. President Donald Trump announced the U.S. plans to impose a 20% safe passage toll on commercial vessels traveling through the strait. If imposed, it could drive up oil prices even more. Jasmine Sepulveda, CBC News, Toronto.
0: The Salsa on St. Clair shooting has raised questions of how cities should respond to community violence and whether community violence should be approached as a public health issue. Quan McKenzie is the CEO of the Wellesley Institute, which researches and interviews victims of crime to better understand community violence.
5: The underlying causes were desperation because of the affordability crisis, lack of jobs, lack of opportunities, racism, and lack of government investment and social exclusion. And if we listen to what people say and we believe what they say, then they're saying that we have to increase investment, decrease income inequality, increase social capital, and decrease desperation.
0: McKenzie says these measures don't remove the need for accountability, but says it's important to acknowledge the complexity of situations when identifying the crime and its causes. Well, safety at street festivals is top of mind for many following the weekend's shootings. Toronto Police Chief Myron Demke was on hand at a Rexdale Community Centre today to help celebrate the Caribbean Carnival later this month. He thanked first responders for their work in recent weeks.
6: And throughout the Caribbean Carnival and other festivals this summer, I can tell you, you will continue to have a strong, visible police presence working closely with our partners and doing everything we can to ensure the safety of attendees and the community.
0: Toronto Police have been participating in the event since 1991. They say this year's theme is Stronger Together. The carnival culminates with the Grand Parade on August 1st on Lakeshore Boulevard. Well, with the temperatures already over 30 degrees, it looks like we're headed for the hottest day of the year in Toronto so far. The CBC's Clara Pasica reports.
7: I just spray myself with the hose. I sometimes go under that blue thingy.
8: You can.
7: Yeah, because also drinking lots of water. And you can also bring a fan to the pie.
9: Children at the Castles Park splash pad have lots of tips for staying cool at this shady park. A yellow heat warning is again in effect from Environment Canada. With the Humidex into the mid-40s, others here are worried about their four-legged family members.
10: This afternoon, we probably won't go out because it'll just be too hot for them. And if it cools off a bit this evening, we'll go out.
11: My dogs will be out for 20 minutes right now, and then they'll go for a quick swim at the lake.
9: Adults need to be alert as well. Dr. Howard Shapiro with Toronto Public Health shared the warning signs of heat illness.
12: People might feel very thirsty, can have a headache, feel tired, might be nauseous or vomiting. Some people faint.

0: And that's a look at what's making news in Toronto this hour. I'm Kirthana Sassi there in the time right now, 4:35.
1: Thanks so much, Kirthana. I'm Farah Morali, and you are listening to Here and Now. Loved hearing from those little kids having fun at the splash pad.
0: I love when they can't say their R's. They like Polk.
1: That is the place to be in this heat. We got much more coverage of the heat coming up on our program. But coming up next, France versus Spain, England versus Argentina.

0: You're on to the final four at the FIFA World Cup. So who will advance to the final? We will have a breakdown coming up in just a few moments. But first, let's head over to Kevin Carrington for a peek at traffic and transit.
1: One of the things I remember as a youngster riding in the back of my dad's Duster is he had leather seats, except that one spot with the leather was really worn out. And then in this heat, if you had those short Adidas shorts on, the little short shorts, and these to scratch the back of your, ouch, still got the scars, the mental scars.
0: It's the stick, right?
1: Yeah.
0: Just peeling yourself off.
1: It's the scratch and then the stick. It felt like your skin was peeling off in all this heat. Yeah. Updating you on the drive now. The latest on the southbound 400 at Rutherford. Three right lanes are blocked off with the crash there, so it's a slow drive. And the latest on the northbound 404 at 16th Avenue. Two right lanes are blocked off with the crash, but the delays, they start downtown. It slows from Bayview Bloor. Up at Don Mills, the ramp lane was blocked with a stall, and then we got this issue at 16th Avenue. And beyond that, at Bloomington, right lane blocked with some construction. Think that's bad? Northbound 427 at Dundas in the Express. Earlier, we had reports that the three left lanes were blocked off with the fender bender there. So with these problems on the 404 DVP and the northbound 427, it is going to take you some extra time to get out of downtown. So your legs are going to be sticking to the bottom of that leather for a little bit longer. Eastbound 401 ramp to Weston, a stall there has it blocked. We were cleaning up an earlier crash at Young and the Collectors. And the ramp to Salem also partially blocked there too with yet another stalled vehicle. So yeah, it's a busy drive. If you're on the Toronto bound QEW at Erin Mills Parkway, they were cleaning up from an earlier crash at last check, two left lanes were still blocked.
0: Okay, good to know all that is going on out there. Thanks very much, Kevin. We're going to head over to Riley Lechuk now. He is keeping an eye on this sticky, soupy forecast for us this afternoon.
2: Oh yeah, the heat that we're seeing right now across not just southern Ontario, extending into parts of northern Ontario, and still the impacts of that felt westward through parts of the U.S. Midwest, some of the states along the Great Lakes. This is not heat to play around with, right? I know that we typically can handle a couple days of this, but when we see weather of this magnitude, this is when it can start to get dangerous, even for the healthiest of us to be outside for any prolonged period of time, right? So temperatures this afternoon, hovering around 36 in Toronto, the country's hot spot this afternoon, humidex readings at around 45 through the afternoon as well. And that extends well south into southwestern Ontario. So when we're dealing with temperatures like this, this is when heat exhaustion and heat stroke can develop really quickly. And you're looking for nausea, dizziness, thirst, fatigue. If those symptoms start to get any worse, loss of consciousness and whatnot, that's when it becomes an emergency, right? So you really have to pay attention to your body if you're going to be outside for a prolonged period of time, especially as we get through the balance of the day today into tonight, but still looking at things remaining warm as we get through the day tomorrow. So overnight tonight, heat warnings remain in place for all of southern Ontario, stretching into parts of the north. Overnight temperatures at 26 degrees, usually our daytime high for this time of the year would be around 27. So that just gives you a sense of how we're not really getting any of that relief through the overnight hours. A little windy as we get through the evening. Tomorrow, 33 into the afternoon. The thing that will happen tomorrow that will give us a little bit of relief at least will be a cold front that is very, very slowly slumping southward. And as that does slump south, could trigger a few showers, but it will also pull in some drier air as we get through the day tomorrow. So humidex values not as oppressive as they are today, at least once we get into the afternoon hours. So prepare for something that's still muggy tomorrow, just not as oppressive as it may be today. Still, the temperature at 33 tomorrow afternoon, Thursday sunshine 30 degrees, Friday sunshine 28, not as humid as we get toward the end of the week. But certainly when we're talking about temperatures 30, 32, 33 plus as we get toward the end of the week here, take precautions if you're going to be outside for any length of time.
0: Okay, very good advice on this hot day. Thanks very much, Riley. Well, right now, Spain and France are battling it out for a FIFA final spot. We are currently sitting at 78 minutes into this match, Spain leading 2-0 against France. For a check on how the game is going and what's ahead this week, I'm joined now by Meeker Guerrier. He's a sports commentator for RDS. Hello, Meeker.
3: Good afternoon, Farah.
0: Tell us, how is this match playing out so far? I've been able to catch a couple highlights out of the corner of my eye, but seems like Spain's been dominating this one.
3: Well, Spain is showing why they are favorites for that World Cup. Before the World Cup, they were the favorites. France wasn't too far as a second favorite. But during the tournament,

0: France played so well that a lot of people thought that they could win it all. But facing Spain was not going to be easy. That's exactly what we've been saying since the beginning of the game. And you have to understand that Spain has only allowed one goal. Imagine during a World Cup to allow only one goal until the semifinals. So it's pretty pretty amazing what Spain is doing right now.
1: Yeah, no kidding. You got to talk about that defense they've got going for sure. Looking ahead, we've got a busy couple of days here before the finals in the weekend. But before we get there, we've got this match between England and Argentina tomorrow. They've got a bit of a history, these two countries, both on and off the pitch. Tell us a bit more about that.
0: Well, there's a big history about, it's dating back in 1982, the Falkland Island War between Argentina and Great Britain. Mm-hmm. There were tensions between those two countries all the way up to the World Cup in 86, where in the quarterfinal, we saw that infamous hand of God by Diego Maradona, where he touched a ball with his hand and then scored a goal. And ever since, there's been a very big rivalry between those two countries. And you even had Argentinian players singing in the past few days songs from that period, songs that allude to that war, also when they qualified for that semifinals. And they're going to wear that famous blue jersey that they wore in 1986. It's not the exact blue jersey, but it reminds of that jersey as well. So there are a lot of political tensions between those two countries. And you also have on the pitch, you have great players like obviously Lionel Messi, but you also have Jude Bellingham, Harry Kane playing. There's a big rivalry, obviously, between those players on the pitch. So it'll be very interesting, especially with England not winning the World Cup in 60 years now. Wow. The fans have been singing for ages, it's coming home, it's coming home. But it seems like the bus or the train or whatever has been late for 60 years now. So it's going to be very interesting to see that as well.
1: And we talked about for this game what's going on right now, Spain being the favorites, you know, is as much as people were talking about. But as we head into the Argentina England match, are you know, understanding the history on and off the pitch, is there a team that's the favorite heading into this match?
0: Argentina, because they're reigning champions. So that is something that you have to respect as well. So they won that World Cup 4 years ago against France. They are favorites because you have Lionel Messi in that team. But, I mean, you can't disregard Spain, right? With their defense, we spoke about it just a few seconds ago. So it's hard to disregard them. And to me, yeah, Argentina and Spain is going to be a very good final if it happens. I don't want to, you know, jinx
1: speak
0: it or
1: too
0: anything.
1: Early.
0: Yeah, speak too early, but I mean, it's pretty close with the time left to the game. So we'll see what happens there.
1: Yeah, it looks like we've got about 8 minutes or so in regulation time, then penalty time after that. So we'll see how this game currently shakes out between Spain and France. It's interesting when you look at the final four who are left here, Spain, France, England, Argentina. There's been a lot of talk about European nations really dominating the knockout stages. Mm-hmm. We may, I mean, if England manages to beat Argentina, we may indeed see an all-European final. Mm-hmm. Do you think the World Cup is highlighting gaps in world soccer here?
0: I think that, you know, the World Cup is a reflection of the world as it is today. So soccer is just, you know, a reflection of what we see in our societies. The European countries have more money, they have more resources, they have better infrastructure, and they use that to form better soccer players as well, better selections, but also to reunite them and have them play together more than, you know, maybe poorer countries where, I'll give you an example. For instance, Haiti, they didn't play a home game. They didn't play on home soil to qualify for that World Cup. So that does make a difference. Although the players are from all over the world, they play all over the world, but they couldn't play in their own country. So that's, I think, a reflection of how things are going. But you look at the economies of those countries as well. They are not equal. So to me, it's just a reflection of all that through soccer.
1: It's going to be interesting to see how things shake up in the next couple of days, especially as we get closer to Sunday. Meeker, it's been great to get you on our program today.

0: These Dreams by Spooky Reuben. That was a cover of a song originally performed by the band Hearts. It's 4:48. You are listening to Here and Now. We're going to head over to Kevin for a peek at traffic and transit.
1: Yeah, there's a really dope cover, a reggae cover of that song as well.
0: Oh, really?
1: Yeah, right now the streets of Toronto covered with problems. Southbound 400 at Rutherford, probably the biggest. That crash has your three right lanes blocked. The latest on the northbound 404 DVP, the delays start at Don Mills. That's where it starts to slow down, and that's where we had the ramp lane earlier blocked with a stall. Up at 16th Avenue, two right lanes blocked with the crash. Up at Bloomington, right lane blocked with construction. And then there's the eastbound 401. Eastbound in the collectors at Winston Churchill recently cleared out a stall there. Still may be dealing with the stall on the ramp to Weston. Past Young in the collectors, we cleared up an earlier crash. And the ramp to Salem, there was a stall there too, slowing down your exit. Westbound 401 past Victoria Park and the Express. Hopefully that left lane crash is now gone. Still slow though, you'll find it through the Scarborough stretch. And we have two left lanes blocked. Toronto bound QEW at Erin Mills Parkway at last check, Farah.
0: Okay, thanks very much, Kevin. Well, for many of us who are immigrants or children of immigrants, the idea of go-betweenness may be a familiar concept. It's a theme that is explored in the book Go-Between Girl, My Indentured Roots as Reclaimed Past. The book is a collection of essays that are part memoir, part cultural criticism, in which author Andrea Gunrange explores the impact of her family's history on her sense of self. She dives deep into themes of race, indentureship, belonging, feminism. Andrea Gunrange is a Toronto-based author behind that collection of essays. She joins me now in studio. Hello and welcome, Andrea.
2: Hello. Thanks for having me.
0: Thank you for joining us. I've really been enjoying digging into this book and reading these essays. You keep coming back to this idea in so many of these stories of to the concept of go-betweenness, and maybe that's a good place we can start with our listeners. How would you explain that concept of go-betweenness?
2: Well, it's an idea that that feeling of being between cultures, being between communities, places and spaces, ultimately being between histories that you don't even maybe know about, but you're playing out every day. And I use that as a way forward to get into this history of racialized indentureship and what it means to my life and many people's lives, whether or not we know it, our work, our life, our love today.
0: Mm-hmm. It does feel like you mentioned racialized indentureship. It feels like that's something that we don't hear a lot about, whether it's in history

0: books, whether it's in the classroom, in particular, Indian indentured immigrants who came to Guyana, which is where you've traced your family's roots. Why do you think this is a story we don't often hear about?
1: Well, it's so funny. You're right. I never learned it in school. And even in university, I had to take that learning on mostly by myself, even though I did take Caribbean and Latin American studies. It just wasn't particularly present. And partially, I think this erasure, this forgetfulness is really about the ubiquitousness of this type of work. Mm-hmm. It was something that millions of people, 40 to 45 million is the estimation between mid-1800s to mid-1900s, they were in this labor movement, and it was a global labor movement. Built farms, fields, mines, infrastructure, our railways in Canada were built by indentured Chinese laborers. So I think that ubiquitousness means that we often forget how these patterns of work and these workforces actually have something to do with us today in the way we structure work and the economy. It feels like it's just everywhere, so it's really hard sometimes to put a finger on something, but I thought it was so important to put a finger on it, not just looking at Guyana and the Indian indentured situation, but the global situation. And even predating when it was primarily racialized, it was Europeans who were doing this kind of work, and it reformatted and remixed. And here we are today with so many of those labor relations in the way that we actually work now.
0: Yeah, it's such an interesting observation, the fact that this is so ubiquitous that it hasn't really been, there hasn't been a spotlight that has been shone on this over the years, which your book really does a wonderful job of doing. And I wonder, when you took a step back and you started researching this, what made you want to tell this story the way you did? It's this weaving together of your own life, like I said in the intro, part memoir, part cultural examination, where you really dig deep into the history. What made you want to put pen to paper and tell the story the way that you did?
1: I can speak about it really formatively. As a kid, I was at school in Toronto, in a Toronto elementary school, and the teachers, I remember overhearing two teachers talking about these boys who were from my community as well, too, and saying, I don't know where these boys are from. I don't know. These boys, they're just, are they from the Caribbean? Are they from India? I would never know where they're from. Never saw this. And it got me thinking, well, where do I locate myself? The maps I was taught didn't include this kind of indentureship movement, the idea of race, that I was taught a very strange idea of race in a Toronto high school, based on a race map and where we all came from. It didn't include what people who migrate, what their experiences are. It started from there, and over 20 years, I did a lot of research on my own. I spoke to a lot of people. I learned from a lot of really smart people who are doing this kind of history. What I found was very few people knitting it all together and speaking to a global story and looking at how it actually, it was in every colonial power used this kind of force. Every colonial situation had racialized indentureship as part of their building process and farming and mining. So it just became bigger than I could have ever expected from that moment as a kid, wondering, where do I belong?
0: I wanted to ask you about a chapter that I really enjoyed reading called Pepper Pot. You and I were talking about this earlier. Which is a special, I didn't know this before, it's a special Guyanese dish that you try to recreate in various ways in this chapter. But what I liked about this essay is that it's a deeper metaphor for really what you're trying to illustrate in this book. And I'm wondering if you could share that with our listeners.
1: Well, pepper pot is my favorite dish, Guyanese pepper pot. And there are a lot of pepper pots in the world. Lots of dishes called pepper pots. The thing that's so special about the Guyanese pepper pot is that it includes, the key ingredients is the syrup of a cassava plant. And that is an indigenous innovation is what I think it is. It actually preserves the dish and allows you to boil and reboil and without refrigeration be able to enjoy this dish. And it also has lots of echoes of all the different cuisines that are part of the Guyanese culture, and that includes African, Indian, European, Chinese cuisines. If you name it, it is reflected in this dish. And for me, I just found it a great way of explaining the different ways that we build our identities, the different mishmashes of backgrounds and experiences that come together. And it's not always a coming together that's comfortable. It's not always a coming together that is caring, is loving, is positive.

0: And when we look at coming together now, we have to do that intentionally with that positivity. The thing that's interesting about cassava is that it's actually deadly. It has cyanide in it. And if you don't prepare it properly, it can kill you, and it has killed people. So I found that so interesting that something that could be so special is also toxic if you don't treat it right and you don't treat it with respect. Well, I see that as the same thing as anything else in life. If we don't treat it with respect and love and honor it, it will hurt us. But when we intentionally come together and treat these histories and our experiences and one another with care and community and love and honoring, it can absolutely change our lives for the better. That's what I would argue for. Even with the toxicity comes the promise of togetherness, the promise of something better together.
1: Mm-hmm. The trade-off is worth it. That's where you're going with that. It's a beautiful metaphor, and it's a beautiful collection of essays, Andrea. So enjoyed learning a bit more about you and also the history lessons that I feel were kind of absent from a lot of the programming and education systems and here in Canada. So I really appreciate you making time for us today and having a conversation about this book. Thank you for joining us.
0: And thank you for having me. This is such a treat.
1: Andrea Gunrush is a Toronto-based author. She is behind the book Go Between Girl, My Indentured Roots as Reclaimed Present. And guess what? If you are interested in giving it a read, you are in luck. We have a couple copies of the book, which we are going to give away. Please send us an email here and now at cbc.ca, sharing with us your mailing address as well. We will enter you into a contest to win that book. And if you are the winner, we will have that sent out to you directly. So send us an email here and now at cbc.ca. Just a couple minutes before 4 o'clock, we'll head over to Kevin for a peek at traffic.
2: Ah, I can see myself now on a beach with some cassava cake and a pina colada.
1: If only.
2: And then
1: we're just stuck in
2: back to reality.
1: Back to reality. Southbound, back to this air-conditioned studio.
2: Yeah, traffic. Southbound 400 at Rutherford. Three right lanes blocked with the crash. That's the latest. The latest on the northbound 404 at 16th Avenue. Two right lanes were taken out. That crash started out in the center lane. And then in behind it, yeah, lots of volume out of downtown on your northbound DVP. Earlier issues, northbound 427 at Dundas, gone. And Toronto-bound QEW at Erin Mills Parkway. Two left lanes, no longer blocked.
1: Okay, good to know. Thanks very much, Kevin. We got lots more to come in the next hour of our program. We're going to have a conversation with the Weather Network about this near record-breaking day we are having in the city and how long this heat's going to last. Stick around for that. But first, The World This Hour is next.
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0: I'm Salima Shivji. Soaring heat hitting five provinces and one territory. What climate scientists are saying about how fast Canada is warming. And an outbreak of a foodborne illness that causes severe diarrhea is getting worse south of the border. Details ahead on Your World Tonight at 6, 6:30 in Newfoundland.
1: From CBC News, The World This Hour, I'm Stephanie Skanderas. The U.S. has resumed its blockade of Iranian ports. President Donald Trump says it's in response to Iran's attacks on ships in the Strait of Hormuz. The move is yet another blow to the prospect of returning to peace talks between the two countries. Iran and the U.S. have traded escalating strikes in the last few days. Today, Kuwait's military says one of its Navy vessels was targeted by Iran in a strike that injured four people. Kuwait also says it detected and intercepted several cruise missiles and dozens of drones targeting vital facilities. A man has been arrested for voyeurism in Vancouver after a camera was discovered in the women's bathroom at a FedEx facility. Six women say videos of them in the washroom were uploaded to the internet. Caroline Bargoot has that story.
2: When we fight,
3: we win!
2: When we fight,
3: we win!
4: About a dozen protesters stood outside a FedEx facility in Delta, BC Monday night after an employee was arrested for voyeurism. So far, no charges have been laid. Police say a camera was found in a staff bathroom. Gurpreet Kaur organized the protest. She runs a charity that supports women experiencing sexual and domestic violence. Kaur says employees reported concerns about a man entering the woman's washroom, but nothing was done.
5: Several reports have been made by several different

0: different employees in the past 2 years, why weren't any of those reports taken seriously? This was all preventable.
1: FedEx says it fired the employee when it learned of the allegations and has been cooperating with police. Caroline Bargoot, CBC News, Vancouver.
2: A dangerous heat wave is sweeping across much of central Canada. Temperatures and humidity are combining to push conditions into the mid-40s in some places. Warnings and advisories are in effect across parts of the Northwest Territories, Saskatchewan, Manitoba, Ontario, and Quebec. In parts of Quebec, heat and humidity combined to produce severe thunderstorms. And an orange watch for a tornado has been issued for a large area between Montreal and Quebec City. Officials are urging people to stay hydrated, to avoid strenuous outdoor activity, and to check on older people and anyone else who might be vulnerable to the heat. The Assembly of First Nations has opened its annual three-day General Assembly in Ottawa. The gathering is expected to focus on Prime Minister Mark Carney's major projects agenda. Cindy Woodhouse-Nepinak is National Chief. She says First Nations support economic growth, but they want a seat at the table.
3: The federal government can try and set up all the timelines that they want for project approvals, but they can't put a deadline on First Nations rights, and you have rights.
2: The meeting will include debate on 53 resolutions, including plans for major projects, as well as a proposed clean water bill. Spain is headed to the FIFA World Cup final, having just minutes ago beaten France 2-0. But there is some soccer news from this country to tell you about. The Northern Super League has announced its newest team will play in Winnipeg starting next year. Karen Pauls reports on the new addition.
4: The first expansion franchise in the NSL to Winnipeg.
5: Northern Super League president Christina Litz passing the ball to Winnipeg's team co-founders, former national and professional player Desiree Scott and former coach Rob Gale.
6: Like so many Canadian players of my generation, I had to build my career somewhere else. After today, the next generation won't have to.
7: It's well beyond time for Winnipeg to have a professional women's sports team.
5: Winnipeg already has professional men's hockey, football, basketball, and baseball teams. The men's soccer club folded last November. But York University marketing instructor Vijay Settler says this is a new opportunity for fans and brands.
8: Women's sports can tap into a crowd that perhaps maybe isn't as interested in men's sports. So.
5: A goal! And with the FIFA Women's World Cup next year, experts say it's a great time to capitalize on it. Karen Pauls, CBC News, Winnipeg.
2: And that's the world this hour. For CBC News, I'm Stephanie Skanderas.
9: Thanks so much, Stephanie. I'm Farah Morali, and welcome to the final hour of Here and Now. And coming up in the next part of our show, the heat warning continues in this city with temperatures in the mid-40s with the humidity. Coming up, we will check in with the Weather Network for an update on what we can expect as we move through the afternoon and the rest of the week. Plus, while so much of the discussion after last week's fatal shooting at the Salsa on St. Clair Fest has been on safety at public events in general, the issue of gun violence in this city is an important part of that conversation. We will speak with somebody who works with youth in this city on that very issue. Coming up. But first, let's do a check on how things are moving out there. Kevin Carrington is keeping an eye on the hot drive and commute for so many people.
10: Yeah, it was real sticky in a couple of spots because of some longstanding issues. We finally cleared up the southbound 400 at Rutherford. At one point this afternoon, three right lanes were blocked because of this crash. We also cleared up the northbound 427 at Dundas in the Express, where three left lanes there were taken out for a fender bender. And Toronto-bound QEW issues at Erin Mills Parkway, two left lanes no longer blocked there. So that leaves behind a slow drive on your northbound DVP. Begins to slow around Bayview Bloor. Really comes to a halt around Don Mills. But it's up at 16th Avenue, where two right lanes in the shoulder remain blocked for a crash. Beyond this, at Bloomington, the right lane continues to be blocked off with some construction. So still a few sticky spots here in the city. Now, continuing all afternoon, Royal York remains closed north of Lakeshore. This for an ongoing crash investigation. I believe the crash investigation has now wrapped up, far, but now we have some down poles and wires in the area that need to be patched up a little bit, so it still may be closed off for the next little while. Line 5 and the rest of the TTC, they are up and running. No planned track work. However, they are running service a little slower than normal. And if you're on Line 5, there's a hot

0: weather alert in effect. So what's happening? Customers are required to press the button or activate the doors manually in order to enter and exit the train. We want to keep the cool air inside.
1: Yeah, we got to keep it cool in those trains, especially for people who have some very long commutes this afternoon. Thanks very much, Kevin.
0: Yeah, no problem.
1: We're going to head over to Riley Lechek. He's keeping an eye on the forecast for us on this steamy, wet, weather outside. Riley, we've been keeping a really close eye on that temperature to see if it's about to crack some of the records. Where are we sitting at right now?
2: Yeah, so 36.2 at Pearson. Last I checked, it was like 36.7, 36.8 downtown. Environment Canada will have to do some crunching of the numbers to see where exactly that falls, because the official records come from Pearson, right? So we'll have to check back tomorrow on where exactly that fell record-wise. Mm-hmm. But nonetheless, it's just hot out there. It's hot, it's thick, it's muggy. The humidex at 43 right now with that heat warning remaining in place, and not getting a ton of relief through the overnight hours either. Temperatures falling to around 25, 26 around the GTA tonight. That's close to what would be a normal daytime high for this time of the year. So staying very warm, not a lot of relief tonight. Things start muggy tomorrow, then we'll likely get a little bit of relief, at least from the humidity, as we get through the day tomorrow as well.
1: Okay. Very good freezy weather, I would say.
2: Yeah, absolutely. Absolutely.
1: Good to know. Okay. I'll mark that for my plan on the way home. Thanks very much, Riley. We're going to head over to Keerthana Sasitharan. She is keeping tabs of all of the big stories that are happening this afternoon. She's doing that from our CBC Toronto newsroom, and she joins us in our studio now for a good chat about some of the stories that she is watching most closely. Hey there.
3: Hey, Farah. Well, as Toronto enters its second heat wave of the summer, medical professionals are warning people about the impacts of extreme heat exposure. This comes after dozens of heat-related ER visits happened at the beginning of July. The heat has been hitting dangerously hard, so we'll have some details on that. And an Ontario cabinet minister who represents a North Toronto riding promised today to reimburse more than $16,000 in Toronto hotel expenses accrued since 2023. And heads up for Toronto drivers, the prices at the pumps are set to rise again overnight and continue to go up until the end of the week. We'll have the numbers you need to know. Farah.
1: Okay, thank you very much, Keerthana. Well, as you heard Riley mention, this yellow heat warning is in effect across the city of Toronto. And if you've been outside, you will understand why. Just a quick peek at the temperature. 36 degrees feels like 43 with the humidity. Not to mention this moderate level of air quality risk that is according to Environment Canada. Here to tell us more is Doug Gillen. He's a meteorologist with the Weather Network. Hello, Doug.
4: Hey, good afternoon.
1: I'm hoping you can put today's temperature in Toronto into context for us. How hot is it compared to years past?
4: Well, what's interesting at Pearson, we haven't actually even broken the daily temperature record. Now, the record for today, quite high, 36.8. Now, we have broken the record downtown, but as it was mentioned earlier, we'll have to see how the final numbers crunch out at Pearson. You know, we're approaching... I don't know if we'll get quite to 37, but we've only broken 37 six times in recorded history at Pearson, and only once have we been above 38. So it's not that it's never been this hot before, but we're awfully close to the higher end of the extreme heat that we experience in the GTA.
1: It's interesting to hear how few times we've been in this position or close to this position in the past. So tell us, what is behind this weather system that we're currently in?
4: Yes, we have, you know, you may have heard the references to the heat dome. Mm-hmm. There's an area of high pressure in the mid and upper levels of the atmosphere. You've got a lot of sinking air. And when air sinks, it compresses, it heats up. It also takes away from the cloud cover that you can get. So allows the strong July sun to really get to work. And surface conditions have been drying out that allows the sun to bake the ground and then bake the air in contact with the ground. And of course, you know, temperature's a little bit hot in the GTA than surrounding areas. The urban heat island is real as well, so that's adding some extra heat as well to the temperatures. But you get outside of the city, it's hot everywhere across southern Ontario. Can't just blame the concrete for it.
1: It certainly does feel very hot in those concrete areas, but certainly hot everywhere you go. Not even really getting reprieve, I've heard, down by the lake where you get a little bit of a breeze, but it sounds like it's just hot everywhere.
4: Yeah, it got hot all the way down to Toronto Island. The wind has turned a little bit more westerly, and you go west of

0: the lake shore and you've just got city. So you really need a more of a southerly wind to get any cooling effect from the lake. And that's just not there this afternoon.
1: Talk to me about the air quality. We know in recent days we've been hearing stats like it's amongst the worst in the Western Hemisphere. What are things looking like today?
0: Well, it's diminished. It's going down because we've got one of the culprits of the fires in northwestern Ontario that just really, well, they were, you know, we had some fires yesterday. Temperatures broke 40 degrees in parts of northwestern Ontario, and it was windy, and the fires just really erupted. And often when we deal with smoke from western fires, we're just seeing, you know, haze in the upper levels of the atmosphere. But in this case, the fires are much more close by. And so definitely having an impact on air quality. This afternoon, much worse to the north up into Cottage Country and eastern Ontario into Ottawa. But some of that poor air quality is sinking south into the GTA. We're going to be dealing with that tonight and over the next couple of days. So the humidity will finally break. The heat will relax, but still some air quality issues to contend with over the next couple of days. Northwesterly flow often brings better air quality, but in this case, due to the fires, it won't.
1: Mm-hmm. And the heat, I imagine, doesn't help as well at times with that air quality.
0: Yes. So, I mean, we also are generating pollution in the area as well. And you've got, you know, car exhaust, and the sinking air keeps the poor air quality at the surface from mixing out with cleaner air above. So the sinking air definitely exasperating the situation as well.
1: With both of these things in mind, the extreme heat, the poor air quality we're experiencing, what precautions do you advise people take, especially for folks who have to spend longer periods of time outside today?
0: Well, stay hydrated. That doesn't really help with the air quality, but it certainly is the healthy thing to do. And, you know, as much as possible, you limit your exposure to being outside. You wear light colored clothing. You take frequent breaks. And again, keep as much fluid as possible. And yeah, unfortunately, not everyone can limit their time outside, but you certainly do that as much as possible. And if you can get to air conditioning, that's helpful as well, for sure. Fortunately, I mean, it doesn't take very long in exposure to these conditions to have a negative impact on your health or even serious consequences. But fortunately, this is not a long-lived heat wave. You know, we will be getting some relief from the humidity tomorrow, and we're going to start pulling back a couple of degrees each day. And by the weekend, cooler, more unsettled, and next week much more comfortable, and a couple of opportunities or threats for showers and thunderstorms. So hang in there. Tonight, you know, we're not going to get much relief. It was already mentioned, temperatures not dropping off that much, but some relief will slowly be working into the region next week and the following week, much more comfortable. So again, fortunate where it's not a long duration heat wave, but definitely a very high impact heat wave, even if it's just lasting a couple of days.
1: Yeah, it certainly sounds like it. I think people will be relieved to hear that there is some relief in sight in the coming days.
0: Yes.
1: Fingers crossed. Doug, it's been great to have you on the program. This is the story of the day, and we appreciate you sharing your insights with us.
0: Sure. My pleasure. Stay cool if you can.
1: We certainly will try. That is Doug Gillum. He's a meteorologist with the Weather Network. We were chatting about the forecast and as well the air quality in the city right now, both of which are really not great.

0: That was Sugar Water, a new single from Toronto's The Honest Guy. He plays a show at Gage Park in Brampton this Sunday. Mm-hmm. Love that track.
1: I love it too. Honestly, though, I don't need any more problems out there on the roads. It's been busy. It's been real busy.
0: Give us an honest breakdown of traffic.
1: I will do. The latest on the northbound 404 at 16th Avenue. Two right lanes blocked now with a stalled truck. And beyond this at Bloomington, you've got that right lane construction that's slowing down the drive. In behind it, a lot of slow-moving traffic coming out of downtown. Begins to slow from Bayview Bloor. The real brake lights start around Don Mills as you come around the bend. Southbound, you'll find slow from Finch down to Lawrence. Eastbound 401 at Highway 6 North. Two left lanes are blocked with a crash, so some slowdowns coming into the city. Eastbound 409 approaching the 401. Watch for a stall there leaving the airport. And westbound 403 at Credit View, not far from the airport, just south of it, a left lane is blocked with a crash. Good news in town on city streets. Royal York has reopened north of Lakeshore. Had been closed earlier for a crash and some road work as well, Farah.
0: Okay, good to know. Thanks very much, Kevin. Well, it has been 3 days since the deadly shooting at Salsa on St. Clair in Toronto. And as police continue their investigation, a question many are asking is this: what leads to this kind of public violence in the first place? To help us understand the root causes of gun violence in the city, we are joined by Solar Damon Miraj. He is the founder of Impact in Communities, an organization that works with youth in Scarborough. Hello there.
2: Good afternoon.
0: Thank you for joining us on our program today. We appreciate your time.
2: Well, thank you for having me.
0: What was going through your mind when you first learned about what happened on Saturday at the Salsa on St. Clair Festival?
2: I was really disheartened, and I was really sad for the victims and the people that were there that were affected from seeing this, or they were actually hit with a gunshot, or they were trampled, or, you know, they brought their families there trying to have a nice time, and they brought their children, and they have to see this. Like, I feel for everybody, because it's, you know, when we look at the victims, it's not just the victim that, or the people that were shot. It was everyone there experienced this trauma, and that's living in them right now. This is happening in their city. It's not on TV. It's not in a Hollywood movie. This is happening in real time in their city at a Salsa festival or other various festivals that are happening throughout the city.
0: Mm-hmm. It feels like a lot of the conversation recent days has been on festival safety, but we know one of the root causes is gun violence and the problem with gun violence in this city. And I'd love to hear about some of the work you do with young people in Scarborough and how that's changed over the years.
2: I mean, working with young people, it changes every few years, because like an 18-year-old is not the same 18-year-old that was 5 years ago. So when you work with that individual 18 or, you know, 17-year-old, it's very different from working with someone in the past. Like, it's

0: trends, the mindset, the culture has changed. So, and the things that they're into, everything has changed. So we have to be readily adaptable. So that's one. And we're seeing a lot of issues around young people and the things they're facing and the disillusion and the abandonment of hope that's happening with the young people, especially in Toronto and Scarborough specific, and as a broader effect on their futures and how they feel as Canadians as a whole.
1: When you say abandonment of hope, what are some of the reasons these young people share with you about why they are losing hope?
0: If you talk to a young person and ask, okay, what does your future look like? It was very different from 10 years ago, right? So they might have been, okay, I want to get a job, or I'm getting paid this, or I want to get a house, I want a family. Like all these things, that's not the same anymore. It's a different aspiration, because the hope of buying a home in this economy is when you look at the price of food, when you look at the price of gas, when you look at everything is going up, when you look at the fact that the house and the home has been a movement towards from shifting from family and towards individualism and less and less on the family, and we're abandoning the traditional values more so than ever before. So when you look at young people, they're losing their identity, and then you get lost in this mainstream media and social media, and it's like you're trying to find amongst the light, but yeah, you're living in all this light, but you can't see because there's too much light and the light is blinding you. But yes, it's good, but at the same time, you don't know what truth is. You don't know which path to follow. So identity is shifting. And youth do not know themselves more so than ever before. And, that's what we're seeing it with the young people. They're not understanding, a lot about themselves, about history, about identity, about their self-values. Like, they don't know what to value. So, and then when the young people come in, it's actually shifted even more than ever before. So, that's one of the main issues that we're seeing with young people. When you don't have value, you don't have roots, you could fall for anything. And that's what's happening in a lot of times.
1: And where does the leap to violence come into play here? You talked, you really clearly articulated this abandonment of hope, the not having roots, and the situation that a lot of young people are facing. But where does the leap to violence happen, and why is it important to identify?
0: I think, when you look at the social systemic issues that are happening around not the social determinants of health, looking at poverty is one of them, you're looking at crime, you're looking at jobs, you look at employment, all these different things. That's one, right? But the way we look at violence as a whole, you will look at it through the criminal justice system. So we say, okay, that's a police matter, right? It's not a police matter. This is a public health situation, because a lot of this, when you look into violence, a lot of it has to do with mental health, right? And it's not to the extreme of say schizophrenia or some of the other issues. It's just this abandonment of hope. It's disillusion, causes depression, it causes anxiety, it causes a fear within yourself, and that loss of hope and leads you to loss of control in a moment. And we're seeing that more so than ever before, because it's raising children, the people are shooting in front of anyone. There's a lack of fear. So you're not fearing institutions anymore. You're not fearing the police. You're not fearing the school system. You're not fearing the principal at school. You're not fearing the teachers. You're not fearing your parents. You're not seeing that. So, and you're not fearing the criminal justice system. You're definitely not fearing that, because these are the reasons why you could just brazenly shoot. And then a lot of times when you look at the leniency of the criminal justice system, and a lot of the shooters that you're seeing were out on bail, or they were out, or they've been repeat offenders. Mm-hmm. This is the reason why.
1: We did hear from the police chief yesterday suggesting that there could be reforms. You were mentioning just there that the legal system, the justice system, people being out on bail, allegedly committing crimes. He talked about maybe reforming the system to have public shootings automatically treated when there's somebody who dies, automatically treated as first-degree murder. Do you agree with this tough-on-crime approach, and do you think that could address some of the issues that we're talking about?
0: I think it could definitely help. In terms of being tougher on crime, in terms of bail reform, in terms of the sentencing and things like that, definitely there has to be a lot of reform, because the leniency is there. But the thing is that these situations happened before. So when we look at violence, we place it in the criminal justice system, right? And it's like, okay, well, this has been the governance of that for the longest time. But we have to shift from that, looking at it as a public health approach to say, hey, it's not just the criminal system that has to deal with violence. This is an issue that affects all of us, and it

0: affects the mental health, because when you're shooting at a place and a festival, a mall, or anything, and other people are being victimized by that, it affects all of us. When you have to explain to a 6-year-old why, you know, and you just turn on the news and all these shootings are happening in the community or gunshots outside, that is something that affects everybody. And whether they realize it or not, it's affecting them vicariously, because this is the city that we live in.
1: Mm-hmm.
0: So I think that we have to shift the work. It's not just the criminal justice system. It's everyone. And when I say everyone, systemically, you have to look at corporations. You have to look at the federal government, which needs to do much, much better in terms of addressing well-being. Because when we look at things and we look at like laws and you look at policies that are being passed, they are not in line with the well-being, the holistic well-being of the individual. And we need to get back to that. If you want to see change right now, you have to address the well-being of people, and it's not being done. It's being a failure from the leadership, from the top down, of where they're not looking at well-being. They're looking at band-aid solutions and what they can get from people. So when people feel like, oh, I'm just here for and I'm not, my voice doesn't matter. I'm working. I'm just getting taxed 50% on everything I'm doing. I have no money. I have no savings. What kind of hope does that give?
1: Mm.
0: You understand? It means that your leaders aren't even trying to help your well-being. I can't even afford groceries. I have to make a choice between rent, groceries, or maybe spending time going somewhere with my family. Like, you have to make those type of tough decisions.
1: Right.
0: It's not something, that's not the promise of Canada. That's not the Canadian dream. And you've seen it. The whole country is experiencing this. But not more so than the melting pot of this country is Toronto. So everything that's being reflected in the country is going to be reflected, or even in Toronto, culturally. And that's what we're seeing. What's happening with the young people is a reflection from the top down. And at the bottom, if you look at it and you trace it back, you will see that everything is coming from the top down. And the youth that are shooting is a reaction to that.
1: Solar, it's been really insightful to get your thoughts on what happened this weekend, to hear what you're hearing from young people in your community, and to hear your thoughts on some of the changes that have been proposed by different levels of government and the police. We really appreciate your time. Thank you.
0: Thank you for having me.
1: Solar Damon Miraj is the founder of Impact in Communities. He works with youth in Scarborough. We were talking about the roots of gun violence in this city. He, of course, works with young people, was sharing some of the thoughts he has on what some of the roots of gun violence are in Toronto. You can read more about the latest in the investigation into the shooting at the Salsa on St. Clair on our website, cbc.ca/Toronto. We have lots more to come your way in the final half hour on the program. We've been talking about the heat quite a bit and the impacts on people who are working outside and otherwise. We're going to have a conversation about the situation inside Toronto daycares. We know that it can be very hot inside many of these buildings, particularly those in older buildings and many that are Toronto licensed daycares. We're going to hear from an operator of one of those spaces about what she'd like to see change. There are no city or provincial regulations when it comes to temperatures inside these spaces. And we know young people are, of course, very vulnerable to the heat. So we're going to have a conversation about that coming up in the next 15 minutes. But first, your local news is next.
2: 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From CBC Toronto, here's the news at 5:30, 36 degrees and mainly sunny in the city right now. Good evening, I'm Kirthana Sasi-Theron. Here's Kevin Carrington with a look at the roads.
3: Some good news, northbound 404 at 16th Avenue. That stalled truck in the collision has now cleared.
2: Thanks, Kevin. As Toronto enters its second heat wave of the summer, medical professionals are warning people about the impacts of extreme heat exposure. With dozens of heat-related ER visits at the beginning of July, the heat has been hitting dangerously hard. Mercedes Gastambide has more.
4: During the first heat wave of the summer in Toronto, the Public Health Office reported 39 heat-related emergency room visits in just 5 days. Emergency physician Dr. Edward G.
5: Last couple of weeks, we've had a patient admitted to the ICU for heat stroke, requiring full body cooling. I've seen a patient who lost consciousness after prolonged time outdoors.
4: The highest number of ER visits was on July 2nd at the peak of the heat wave. It's not clear how many ER visits we'll see during this second heat wave in the city, but Toronto Public Health's Howard Shapiro says it's important to monitor what may feel like minor symptoms, as they can quickly become more serious and even fatal.
6: Initial stages.

0: People might feel very thirsty, can have a headache, feel tired, might be nauseous. You can go from feeling somewhat unwell to really dangerously unwell quite quickly, and it can actually result not just in going to hospital, but somebody dying.
1: The heat wave is expected to go on for the next 2 days. Mercedes Gastambide, CBC News, Toronto.
2: An Ontario cabinet minister who represents a North Toronto riding has promised to reimburse more than $16,000 in Toronto hotel expenses accrued since 2023. Stan Cho serves as the Minister of Tourism, Culture and Gaming and represents the riding of Willowdale. He has billed for so-called special circumstances requiring hotel accommodation in the city on multiple occasions since 2023. The expenses were first reported by Global News. It has prompted criticism from opposition parties who say it is an abuse of taxpayer dollars. Cho said today in a statement that his expenses meet the criteria for special circumstances under the legislature's rules for members, but he says he will personally reimburse the full amount. His office did not provide an explanation for why he incurred the expenses. Well, heads up for Toronto drivers, the prices at the pumps are set to rise again overnight. Dan McTagg is president of Canadians for Affordable Energy.
3: Tomorrow in Toronto, we're going to see an 8 cent increase for gasoline and about an 11 cent increase for diesel. It's likely that increase will continue well into the week.
2: Prices could head towards $1.80 by Friday or Saturday, according to McTagg. He also added that geopolitical tensions in the Persian Gulf and no current talks of a ceasefire between the U.S. and Iran are once again contributing to these rising costs. Well, Ontario schools are facing a critical shortage of educational assistance as contract negotiations loom ahead of an August deadline. Critics warn the shortage is leaving high-need students unsupported and forcing classrooms into emergency evacuations. The CBC's Tyler Cheese has the story.
4: Every school board is having a hiring crisis.
5: Pamela Bonifaro, president of the Dufferin-Peel Education Resource Workers Association, says more needs to be done to recruit and retain EAs at the college level.
4: We put the 911 call out for PSWs. You put it out for nurses. You offered premiums on education. You offered all that. Where's the incentive to get these people? They're one-year programs.
5: In a statement, the Ministry of Education says it's boosted school funding to a record $30.6 billion since 2018. But Bonifaro says blanket funding won't solve a recruitment crisis driven by low wages. This all comes as education unions are negotiating new agreements with the province ahead of an August 31st contract deadline. Educational Assistance Association President Lisa Weiler-Haskins says splitting an EA across multiple classrooms in a day often leads to disruptions.
6: For that hour a day that she's in there, it is magnificent. But when she leaves, that student isn't getting the support, and so he's acting out, and the teachers can't teach.
5: Meanwhile, the ministry says staffing decisions ultimately rest with local school boards. Tyler Cheese, CBC News, Toronto.
2: And that's a look at what's making news in Toronto this hour. I'm Kirthana Sasinatharan. The time right now is just coming up to 5:35.
7: Thanks so much, Kirthana. I'm Farah Morali, and you are listening to the final half hour of Here and Now. Coming up on the program, we've been talking so much about this oppressive heat across the GTA. Among the vulnerable in these types of heat events are young children. Some parents and advocates are speaking out about a lack of regulation around air conditioning in daycare facilities in Toronto, where, of course, many babies, toddlers, and preschool kids spend the majority of their days. We will check in with someone who has seen this firsthand coming up in just a few moments. But first, let's check in with Kev to see how things are moving in traffic.
8: Yeah, well, coming into the city, eastbound 401 at Highway 6 North. At last check, two left lanes were blocked with a crash, so some heavy volume through the Tri-Cities right now. Now, westbound 401, we may have a stalled vehicle. It's reportedly right under one of the 427 overpasses, so a little hard to see, but I can see some of the volume in the area, so beware. Northbound 404 at 16th Avenue, two right lanes were blocked off with the remnants of a crash and the stalled truck. That's now cleared itself away. We still got the construction up at Bloomington, and with that, you'll find it slow out of downtown. It starts to really drag around the approach to Don Mills. We've also cleared up the eastbound 409 approaching the 401. That stall is gone. However, westbound Gardner, in addition to the volume, watch for reports of some debris. It's through the Strawn stretch. It also slows as you make your way towards the 427 and the QEW. Westbound 403 at Credit View at last check. Watch for a crash there as well. And the left lane was reportedly still blocked. Farah?
7: Okay, good to know. Thank you very much, Kevin. Lots on the go. This

0: afternoon. We're going to head over to Riley Lehchuk. He's got the latest on the forecast on this hot Tuesday afternoon.
1: Well, aside from today being just plain old hot, muggy, thick, soupy, there are several other words I think I could probably get into on how to describe the day. It really is going to come down to the numbers on where we actually fell through the afternoon. So 36.7 downtown this afternoon, Pearson at 36.2. So really anywhere between 36 and just about 37 degrees throughout the city through the afternoon hours. The record at Pearson, 36.5 back in 1995. So Environment Canada will compile all of the temperatures from today and we'll figure out either later tonight or into the early morning hours tomorrow whether or not this actually ended up breaking the record. But it's going to come down to those tenths of a degree as we get through the night tonight. Regardless, things remaining hot and sticky through the evening tonight. Overnight, really not getting a whole lot of relief either. So the yellow level heat warning remains in place for all of southern Ontario, stretching into northern parts of the province where we've been under orange level warnings a bit further north through the day today and for the past couple of days now. Not just because of the daytime temperatures, but also, as I've been saying throughout the show, the lack of any relief through the overnight hours as well. So Toronto tonight looking at a low of 26 degrees. The normal daytime high is 27. So that gives you a sense of just how much warmer than normal this actually is and how unusual it is to see temperatures like this when our overnight temperatures are close to daytime highs that we would typically see. Through the day tomorrow, 33 degrees once again. The thing that will provide a little bit of relief is a cold front that is very slowly slumping south. As that happens, it actually pulls in some somewhat drier air from further north, and that will help to cut the humidity and cut the mugginess down a little bit. So still hot tomorrow, although I think by the time we get to around this time, it won't be as muggy as it has been through the day today. But still hot into Friday, looking at a high of 28 degrees. Temperatures really through the balance of the work week at or above the 30 degree mark. And I am looking at a chance of showers as we get through Saturday and things slightly unsettled into early next week.
0: Okay. I don't really like to complain about the heat, but it is nice to hear a little break is on the way, a little reprieve from the temperatures we're seeing in the coming days. Well, it is coming up close to 5:40. That is when we do our check on sports with Kevin Carrington. Hello again.
2: Hello there.
0: Okay. We got to start with soccer.
2: Of course.
0: Spain, France, That game is wrapped up. Spain punching their ticket to the World Cup final.
2: Yeah, the Spaniards have a chance at the World Cup championship for the first time in like 16 years, I'm hearing. Led by teen footy phenom Yamin Lamal, they just took it to the defending champions, France, this afternoon in Arlington, Texas. Winning 2-0, led by Kylian Mbappe, the French side found themselves down early for the first time ever at this tournament and just basically just couldn't recover. While Spain, led in part by Yamin Lamal, continue their impressive run at this tournament. Spain, check this out, has conceded just one goal, posting now 6 wins and just a single draw in 7 matches. France, your 2018 champions and 22 runner-up, was a perfect 7-0 at this tournament and actually outscored all of their opponents up until this point. Spain will now sit back and wait to see who their opponent or victim next will be. Argentina and England meet tomorrow in the other semifinal.
0: Can't wait for that one.
2: Oh, my goodness.
0: Speaking of wait, the wait is over. Canada's Northern Super League has now got some company.
3: People doubt us in Winnipeg, what we're capable of. Like no good players could be from here. Nothing is expected of us, so we fight for everything we get. And we work harder than anyone that thinks it's going to be handed to us.
2: Winnipeg, Farah, the Peg, getting its own soccer franchise. What you heard is a snippet from the league's new promo video on social media, voiced by Canadian soccer legend Desiree Scott, who's also co-founded the team, also along with Chief Sporting Officer Rob Gale, a regular face in the local soccer scene here. The new club brings a professional women's soccer team to Manitoba ahead of the 2027 debut. Now, Winnipeg will join the Northern Super League as the 7th franchise in next year's league, marking the league's first expansion franchise ever. So shout out to the Peg.
0: Yeah. Guess I should turn my mic on. Yeah, absolutely. Shout out to the PAG. Mm. Let's move over a little bit to the All-Star break in baseball. That's continuing. Last night it was the home run competition, and tonight it's the MLB All-Star game live from Philly.
2: Yeah, they crowned a home run derby champ last night, and tonight the Toronto Blue Jays right-hander Dylan Cease will start

0: on the mound for the American League, while second baseman Ernie Clement, probably the best batter, in my opinion, in baseball, he will bat ninth. He likes it in that spot. Reliever Louis Varland will also make the squad, and he's going to be representing Toronto. Now, speaking of Toronto, the Toronto Temple will look to build on their momentum when they host the Washington Mystics tonight in WNBA action. Toronto snapped a four-game skid with a win over New York on Sunday in Montreal. Washington is 2-0 against Temple this season. So yeah, the Temple looking for a little redemption tonight.
1: Yeah, fingers crossed they can get that.
0: Farah.
1: That is Kevin Carrington with sports. Thank you so much.
0: No problem.
1: Well, American rock band the Linda Lindas have just announced their North American tour, and they have a date set in this city, Toronto, this fall. It'll be their first Canadian concert date. They're going to be at the Danforth Music Hall on October the 12th. Don't know who they are? Well, here's a sonic introduction. This is their track, All in My Head.

0: All in My Head by the Linda Lindas. You can catch them live at the Danforth Music Hall right here in Toronto in the fall, which is October the 12th, which is just a few months away.
1: I can't believe it.
0: I'm not getting ahead of myself.
1: A little.
0: We still got a lot of summer ahead of us.
1: A lot of sweating, too.
0: a lot of sweating to go. Plenty more days of sweat and sun to go. Speaking of sweat, how are things looking on the drive out there,
1: Kevin?
0: You
1: can see the look on my face?
0: Yeah, you look stressed.
1: I'm trying to dry out. All right, eastbound 401 at Highway 6 North. Yeah, it's slow and sticky coming into the city. Through the Tri-Cities, we got the two left lanes blocked off with a collision there. It's first basically making it slow in both directions. Now, westbound, watch for a stall just under one of the overpasses through the 427. You'll find the 401 busy both ways from the 427 through to about the Kennedy

0: 427 and QEW. QEW continues to behave itself through Mississauga and Oakville. In town on city streets, we did have a closure for a crash investigation, Royal York and Lakeshore. That finally wrapped up. However, all afternoon, TTC Line 5, they've been running their hot summer weather alerts. It's in effect. Mm. So customers are required to activate the door and press the button in order to enter and exit the vehicle.
1: Okay, a good reminder. Thanks very much, Kevin.
0: No problem.
1: Well, it is a frustrating reality for parents dropping their children off at some daycares across Toronto this summer. Offices in the city are kept comfortably cool with air conditioning blasting, while dozens of childcare spaces are sweltering. There are currently no provincial regulations around keeping daycares cool during periods of high temperatures. Daniel Wittick is the director of program development at Not Your Average Daycare, which operates seven licensed childcare spaces across TDSB schools in Scarborough. Hello, Danielle.
2: Hi, Farah. How are you?
1: I'm doing all right. I understand, just looking at the clock, most of the kids have likely gone home for the day, but what was today like for kids and for staff?
2: Today was an interesting one, but not a day we haven't had before or in the past. I was doing this same dialogue, I think, a year ago with CBC, with the news, talking again about childcares and the lack of the air conditioning that is not in these childcares.
1: Mm-hmm. And what are you seeing? I know you mentioned you've had this conversation before, but on a day like today, where we're approaching record-breaking temperatures, what did you see today?
2: Today actually was the first time I would say we had community call. Some of our centers, we had community members call our head office asking why we had children outside. Mm. What a lot of them don't understand is that we don't all have air conditioning in our buildings. So according to public health, according to the Ministry of Ed, they talk about taking the kids outside of the classroom and bringing them to shady spaces to play in sprinklers and water play. So it's not like we are bringing them out because we don't care. We're bringing them out because it's better to be outside than inside.
1: Absolutely. That makes perfect sense, especially if you can get them into a shady spot. That makes sense to bring them there when you can. Now, Danielle, I understand that you oversee seven daycares across Scarborough. How many of those are fully equipped with air conditioning for the kids?
2: We have, and when you talk about fully equipped for the kids, I can say fully equipped for the infants, toddlers, and preschool, we have six. Mm-hmm. You need to remember our shared spaces in TDSB, so anybody over the age of four are not in air-conditioned spaces. They are in normal classrooms on second floors of classes of schools, and they do not have air conditioning.
1: And what is that like for students and staff? I know, especially with those rooms on upper floors, I imagine the heat just kind of rises there.
2: It is hot. We're lucky this year, after last year's talks about air conditioning, the TDSB had decided to let us slowly rotate in their cooling space. Not that we can use it every day, but on heat days like this, we can go in for 20 minutes and leave and then go back in for 20 minutes.
1: And what are those cooling spaces that you're talking about there?
2: Most schools have one room that is air conditioned, it being a gym or a library. Last year, the school closed all their doors to childcares accessing those spaces. And that infuriated me because we were talking about the exact same children in that building that once July 1st hit, they could not access the air conditioning. Mm. And the only way us as childcare operators could is by permitting that space for the entire summer at a cost between $3,000 and $5,000.
1: Wow.
2: When you're a not-for-profit and the money that comes in goes to paying fair wages, pays for program, pays for lease space, you're not really left with that $3,000 to $5,000 just to spend to say, well, I hope we have a heat alert day five or six times, because then we get to use the space.
1: It's a lot of cash for something that may or may not happen. I completely understand that. And I understand you've had to go into your own pockets to pay for AC fixes in your spaces, which are TDSB spaces.
2: Yeah. So anything in the classroom, specifically with air conditioning, is purchased through us, through the tenants. So we've had an air conditioner in one of our preschool rooms break down in the past couple of days. We're quoted by the TDSB.

0: be to make sure we have between $5,000 and $10,000 available. And now we wait. We have to wait to the TDSB, who's underfunded, and right now summer break, so probably understaffed. Somewhere we are on the list to get this air conditioner fixed, but we don't know if it's going to be a day, 5 days, a month. And yes, it's going to come out of our account to pay for this air conditioner because we don't get funded for them.
1: What needs to change here, Danielle? What you're explaining is, you know, problematic on so many levels, whether it's funding not being provided to the TDSB, the TDSB not providing funding for the air conditioners. What needs to change to ensure that all of these facilities have the proper air conditioning and the proper spaces for kids?
0: I believe it needs to come from the top tier. So our provincial government. Our provincial government regulates child cares. And right now in our regulation, in our CCEYA, we have a indoor temperature policy regulation that states that we cannot be in a room any colder than 20 degrees. Mm-hmm. But we do not have a regulation that says we cannot be in a room if it's this hot. So we can't just close down because it's hot. Parents still have to go to work. And without the support from the ministry to implement this regulation, we're going to be having the same dialogue next year. And what I don't understand is that these people are in their air-conditioned office, and we're talking about humans, young humans and humans that go into work every day to supply education and care to our youngest citizens. But yet they don't deserve air conditioning or even a cooled space to run a quality program.
1: If a law like that were implemented, whose responsibility would it be to ensure that air conditioning units are installed, paid for, and are accessible to all daycares?
0: That's a really good question. And I think that's why nobody wants to pick this up. I take my hat off to Olivia Chow, who's trying to implement something with renter's law with a temperature that space can't be to. But we're talking about old infrastructure of our schools. We need funding back into our education. Childcare belongs in the center of our communities, which is our public schools. Our public schools need to be funded. They need to have the money put back into them so that the infrastructure can support today's technology, especially when it comes to air conditioners.
1: You talked about the old infrastructure at some of these TDSB buildings. Has the thought ever run through your mind to move elsewhere, a facility that may have proper cooling systems?
0: We have thought of, you know, our next places that we would like to expand in Scarborough. But again, childcare, our organization was founded in 1979, and it was founded because it needed to be in the center of the community where kids had somewhere to go. Childcare belongs in schools. It doesn't belong in a building down a street. They belong in schools, the hub of our community. So we need the money to go back into our public system.
1: Absolutely. And the convenience of it for parents, too, who have kids in other, you know, grades and other parts of the school. You can't discount that as well. Before I let you go, Danielle, we have been hearing from meteorologists that, you know, the heat is not going anywhere for the rest of this month. What is your message for parents navigating work and childcare needs?
0: Let's all work together on this. You know, it takes a village to raise a child. So as we are trying our best to do everything we can when it comes to providing a program that is supporting your child's needs. So please, let's work together. You know, sometimes a box of Freezies goes a far way with educators and children on hot days like this. And learn the whys. Whys don't we have the air conditioning, and what you can do as a community to help us push our government to ensure that our youngest citizens and those that work with our youngest citizens are given quality spaces to do this in.
1: Danielle, I think that's a really important message. Thank you so much for your time today and sharing some of your thoughts on this. We really appreciate it.
0: Thank you so much for covering it on one of the hottest days in Toronto.
1: Absolutely. That was Danielle Wittick. She is the director of Not Your Average Daycare, which operates 7 licensed childcare spaces across TDSB schools in Scarborough. We are talking about the lack of provincial legislation that mandates a maximum temperature inside classrooms, which many daycares across the city are experiencing the effects of right now. We are coming

0: Up very close to the end of the show. We're going to head back over to Kevin Carrington for a peek at traffic and transit.
1: I tell you, this morning, Uncle Kev started his rounds at all the local summer camps, and this morning I kicked things off at Willow Park, and let me tell you, the first thing that I noticed as soon as I jumped into the school, the air conditioner was working.
0: Nice.
1: Thank you. Hopefully the same thing is happening at Gateway. That's what I'll be tomorrow. Happening.
0: We'll put in the good word for you.
1: Please do. They got time. I got about 12 hours before I get there. They can install one. Latest on the eastbound 401 at Highway 6 North. Just the left lane is all that's blocked through the Tri-Cities. Earlier, it was a couple more lanes that were blocked off. So you'll find it a little bit sluggish from the Hespler, but things should improve. Westbound 401 at the 427, stall block in the right lane. It's under one of the overpasses. Now, on the continuing with the eastbound 401, just getting reports now that they also have some debris in the collectors. You want to take a wild guess what they found?
0: Oh, gosh, I don't like this game. I can never get it right.
1: Stop sign. On the highway.
0: Oh.
1: That not standing up. It's lying. I don't know how it got there, but yeah, the MTO has been called in to pick that up. Westbound 403 at Credit View, left lane and the HOV lane now blocked with the crash. That is the latest. If, on the eastbound side of the 403 at Waterdown, left lane blocked off with the crash there. Gardner dealing with just volume. Northbound DVP, well, the volume starts right north of the Gardner and it continues to be busy on and off. More on than off, right up through to your 401. Just a reminder that Go Transit. It continues to run service a little slower than normal to beat the heat. And also to beat the heat, that hot weather alert continues for Line 5. Customers are required to activate the doors manually. We'll keep the cool air inside that way.
0: Let's do that. Thanks very much, Kevin.
1: All right.
0: It is 36 degrees under mainly sunny skies with the humidity, yes, feeling closer to 43. Stay cool out there. I'm Farah Morali. Your World Tonight is next.
2: Honorifics. Titles like Mr., Mrs., Doctor, or Captain. In the world of marketing, when honorifics are attached to products, does it mean they are the best? Or does it give them a sense of respect and authority? Just ask the Colonel.
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2: When you're this big, they call you Mr. on Under the Influence with Terry O'Reilly, Thursday morning at 11:30, 3:30 p.m. in Newfoundland, and on the CBC Listen app. Your World Tonight is coming up next. Then in half an hour, it's As It Happens.
4: Hello, I'm Neil Kirksall. More than a century after a 12-year-old Scottish stowaway was rescued off the coast of Newfoundland, his great-great-granddaughter tells us about visiting the beach and meeting the descendants of the woman who saved him.
5: It's okay by the pool or by the water. I think when I leave to go home, it might be another story.
6: It's pretty gnarly. Like, I have a crappy air conditioning unit in my apartment. So, yeah, coming here and, yeah, staying in the shade. I have a little fan.
7: Millions of Canadians doing what they can to beat the heat. Sizzling temperatures are hitting large areas of the country, including central and eastern Canada and parts of the Northwest. Many are pointing to climate change, some even questioning the federal government's fast-tracking of emissions-heavy projects. This is Your World Tonight. I'm Salima Shivji. Also on the program.
8: I just thought I had food poisoning. I mean, I have never been so exhausted in my life.
7: That's one of thousands of Americans infected with an illness causing serious gastrointestinal symptoms. Health officials say they're narrowing in on the possible causes, and Canadians traveling south are warned to do so with caution. It's hot, very hot. Environment Canada has issued extreme heat warnings across Ontario, Quebec, Manitoba, and the Northwest Territories as temperatures rise to dangerous levels in some places. The extreme heat, just another example of increasingly wild weather across the country. And as Jennifer Yoon reports, it's all being made worse by climate change.
9: Hey, 3, 2, 1.
10: The sound of sweet, cool relief. It feels like 46 degrees in Toronto today. Many coping any way they can, like Andrea Gilmer, firmly planted at an outdoor pool.
11: I've been here like the past 3 days in a row.
10: Much of Canada is under a heat warning today. The weather system responsible is huge and wide-ranging, says Environment and Climate Change Canada meteorologist Jeff Coulson.
12: Stretching all the way from Montana and southeastern Saskatchewan through Manitoba, all of the province of Ontario, all of the states bordering the Great Lakes pretty

0: much and parts of western Quebec. So this is
1: the air quality, also a concern for millions in Montreal.
2: The outside literally looks yellow.
1: The sky looked apocalyptic as the weather system trapped wildfire smoke in the air.
3: We've always had heat waves, even before climate change, but in many ways, climate change is supercharging them.
1: On top of global warming, climate researcher Zeke Housefather is worried about El Nino this year. The natural warming cycle can wreak havoc on the weather, and it's still growing in strength.
3: And the models that we have, you know, 14 different modeling groups all around the world, have pretty stunning forecasts for what is likely to happen later this year.
1: The heat wave has already been deadly this year. In Europe, a record-breaking heat wave led to 10,000 excess deaths.
4: And a lot of these heat events that we have seen have been virtually impossible without climate change.
1: With more extreme heat events expected, and with an aging population, Arizona State University heat researcher Jennifer Van Os worries more people will die because of the heat.
4: So increase in vulnerability and increase in temperatures is bad news unless we can figure out ways to adapt to that as a society.
1: That includes building health infrastructure, Van Os says.
5: The climate crisis is still with us, and our commitment to fighting it is absolute.
1: Yet, Canadian Prime Minister Mark Carney fast-tracking major oil and gas projects in response to American tariffs and the war on Iran, even as he acknowledges
5: the changes we have made will mean that our emissions will be higher in the next few years than they were projected to be under the previous government's plan.
1: Housefather says that's short-sighted.
3: You know, climate physics aren't going to change just because our politics do.
1: Ultimately, he says, the world will have to address climate change. And the longer we wait, the worse it's going to get. Jennifer Yoon, CBC News, Toronto.
6: Michigan officials believe lettuce could be the source of the cyclosporiasis outbreak. The parasite has sickened thousands in that state, but cases have been found all over the United States. Experts say Canadians should be aware of the increased risk when heading south. Health reporter Tashauna Reed has more.
7: I just thought I had food poisoning. I mean, I have never been so exhausted in my life.
8: Christina Serafino of North Carolina is one of thousands of Americans infected with cyclosporiasis, the gastrointestinal illness caused by a parasite.
7: Tuesday of last week, I went and I got tested. About 2 days later, I tested positive.
8: The center of the outbreak in Michigan has more than 3,300 cases reported. Officials say they are investigating a possible link to lettuce and salad greens, but said other food items cannot be completely ruled out. The Centers for Disease Control and Prevention says cases have been reported in more than 30 states since the start of the year, and thousands are under investigation. The CDC says cases in Ohio, Michigan, West Virginia, and Kentucky are all connected. Physician Dr. Frieda Fisher in Atlanta says patients can have extreme symptoms.
9: Patients are reporting having diarrhea episodes 14 times a day, even 40 times a day. So it's pretty.
8: The infection is treatable with antibiotics, but puts the elderly, young children, and immunocompromised people at risk. And if untreated, symptoms can last for weeks.
9: If you're having diarrhea like that, then it's important to go and see a doctor. Ask to be tested for cyclospora.
8: Experts say the rare pathogen carries a long incubation period, and symptoms can take up to 2 weeks to appear.
10: So if you go around and ask people what they ate 7 to 14 days ago, maybe they know, maybe they don't. It's very difficult to recall.
8: Jennifer Ronholm is a microbiologist and associate professor at McGill University in Montreal. She says another challenge finding the source is the shelf life of the usual suspects.
10: Most of the things that they've eaten associated with cyclospora, raspberries, lettuce, herbs, they will have been expired and thrown out by now. So it's hard to go back to the source of the food because everything's so perishable.
8: The Public Health Agency of Canada says it's not investigating any cyclospora outbreaks in Canada, although they see nearly 240 cases each year, mostly linked to travel. Lawrence Goodrich, a food microbiologist at the University of Guelph, says if you're traveling south, be cautious.
11: And this outbreak is so distributed across the country that Canadians who do travel to the U.S., I think, need to be vigilant.
8: Some expert tips: eating cooked vegetables, following safe food handling guidelines, and consuming produce grown in Canada. Tashauna Reed, CBC News, Toronto.
6: Coming right up, backtracking as guardian of the Strait of Hormuz. U.S. President Donald Trump changes his messaging a day after suggesting ships would have to pay into American coffers to pass through. Plus, the Assembly of First Nations raises concerns

0: about stalled clean water legislation and a lack of consultation on major projects at its annual summit. And later, we'll bring you this story. Fire, floods, and intense heat. Severe weather is impacting Canadians and costing you money.
1: I didn't know it at the time when we had set up our insurance that there was extra coverage for things like this.
0: I'm Morgan Black in Edmonton. On Your World Tonight, find out what you need to know about rising insurance costs and why you may be on the hook for more than you think. U.S. President Donald Trump has changed his mind about charging ships to use the Strait of Hormuz. Instead, he says Gulf countries will make what he calls massive investments in the United States. That country restored its naval blockade of the strait today, with the president insisting he will keep the waterway open for all ships except those servicing Iran. Meanwhile, the U.S. and Iran continue to exchange strikes, leaving the interim peace deal very much in tatters. Julia Wong is in Washington with the latest.
2: Another day of fighting in the Middle East as U.S. fighter jets streak across the sky, dropping missiles over targets in Iran. Iran reciprocated, launching its own attacks on U.S. assets in the Middle East. U.S. President Donald Trump announced today the U.S. would not be charging a 20% fee to commercial ships crossing the Strait of Hormuz, a plan he shared Monday, despite international law saying waterways must be free of charge.
3: I thought it was good. I was called by different people, different countries, kings and emirs and all of the people that we all know and we all love, and they've been very strong partners.
2: Trump says instead, countries will compensate the U.S. differently.
3: The Gulf states are going to invest a tremendous amount of money into the United States, and that was very satisfactory to me. I think it's actually much better.
2: But Nader Hashmi, a Canadian and a Middle East politics professor at George Washington University, says there are other reasons Trump is flip-flopping.
4: He had to backtrack and announce a reversal of policy to save face, to make it seem like the United States is not acting in an openly hypocritical way.
2: And Hashmi does not expect those investments Trump alluded to will actually happen.
4: I'd be very surprised if there was any serious, financial offer that was made by these Gulf states to invest in the American economy. So I think this is largely posturing, and it's really damage control.
2: Meanwhile, oil prices have surged in recent days. And with so much uncertainty, this may only just be the beginning, according to Patrick DeHaan with Gas Buddy.
5: The U.S. president has kind of alluded to the fact that, he's tired of this memorandum, the ceasefire. And so it's really unknown whether this could last into Labor Day into the month of August.
2: As for whether a peace deal can be reached, Hashmi says it's complicated.
4: Because there is no military solution. There's only a diplomatic solution. And I think it's going to have to entail some sort of concession from the American side that at least for the foreseeable future, Iran is going to retain control over this body of water.
2: A solution that Hashmi says may not be palatable to the U.S. Julia Wong, CBC News, Washington.
0: The case of a prominent doctor from Gaza being held in Israeli custody is gaining international attention. Israel's military claims Dr. Hussam Abu Safia is a member of Hamas, but his family denies it and fears for his life. He's one of more than a dozen doctors who have been detained without charge for more than a year. Senior international correspondent Margaret Evans reports.
6: Dr. Hussam Abu Safia, director of the Kamal Adwan Hospital in northern Gaza, with a message to the outside world back in February 2024. He's saying his hospital, full of injured, will face a humanitarian catastrophe unless urgent medical supplies are allowed to reach Gaza. Abu Safia's voice was one of the strongest to detail the suffering inflicted on Palestinians during the first year of Israel's war in Gaza following the Hamas-led October 7th attack in 2023, a voice that fell silent the day Israeli troops took him from the hospital and the patients he'd long refused to leave.

0: some 18 months ago. His sister, Samahir, still waiting for his return in Gaza. She denies Israeli claims that her brother was a Hamas operative. They took him from his work while he was wearing his white coat, she says. They didn't take him from a battlefield. She fears she won't see him alive again after his lawyer was granted a rare visit, reporting what he described as a marked deterioration in the doctor's health, that he'd been beaten. Israel has held Abu Safiya as what they call an unlawful combatant, which allows Israeli authorities to detain individuals without charge indefinitely. The Israel Defense Forces told CBC News Abu Safiya is suspected of involvement in terrorist activities, but ignored our queries as to proof or why he hasn't been charged.
1: I'm sure that if there was any evidence, that would come in the form of an indictment. There are no charges.
0: Tirza Leibovitz is Deputy Director of Physicians for Human Rights, Israel, challenging claims by the Israeli government that Abu Safiya's health is not in danger, petitioning the Supreme Court for his release, along with that of 13 other Gazan doctors being held without charge.
1: These are personnel who have witnessed some of the atrocities happening in the hospital. Once they have been in the Israeli detention system, they are also witnesses of what is happening there.
0: The UN has expressed alarm over widespread allegations of systematic abuse of Palestinian prisoners in Israeli jails. Israeli prison service has persistently rejected such allegations. Dr. Mohammed Abu Salmiya is the head of Gaza's Al-Shifa Hospital. He says he was tortured during 7 months of incarceration without charge before he was released earlier this month. The occupation seeks to break the will of Palestinian doctors inside Israeli prisons, he says. It wants to destroy their morale, something in short supply in Gaza. Margaret Evans, CBC News, London.
2: Lebanon and Israel have resumed talks in Rome. Late last month, the two sides agreed to an end to fighting. The deal called for the disarmament of militant groups and Israel's withdrawal from southern Lebanon. Neither of those has happened yet. The talks are being brokered by the U.S. and do not include Hezbollah.

0: The Assembly of First Nations is meeting in Ottawa for its annual gathering. On the agenda this year, concerns over the federal government's new clean water bill and Ottawa's plans to fast-track major projects. Olivia Stefanovic explains why the AFN worries the impact from both may undermine not only the environment, but also the rights of First Nations.
1: Before this year's annual General Assembly officially opened, more than 100 First Nations leaders and community members marched in honor of water.
2: We need to protect water. We need sustainable water.
1: Greg Sarazen is chief of the Algonquins of Pickwakanagon First Nation. Located just 120 kilometers west of Ottawa, the community struggled for 40 years to get a clean drinking water system.
2: There needs to be legislation that ensures safe, clean, sustainable drinking water.
1: The federal government introduced a bill last month to ensure all First Nations have that guarantee, but it doesn't explicitly say it's a human right, something that was included in the previous version of the bill.
3: And we're actually getting ready, I think, to go to war for water on behalf of our communities.
1: Brendan Mitchell is AFN Regional Chief for Newfoundland. He says First Nations are sliding down the federal government's priority list.
3: Previously in meetings with the former Prime Minister, at three times I heard him state in a meeting like this that no relationship was more important to him than his relationship with the Indigenous people of Canada. I've yet to hear our current Prime Minister say that. I want to know where we stand.
4: So it's disappointing that
1: AFN National Chief Cindy Woodhouse-Nepinak says First Nations are worried Ottawa is watering down human rights protections to make it easier to push through its major projects agenda.
4: Our rights are our rights, and this land is our land.
1: Still, many First Nations leaders say they want to be involved in Prime Minister Mark

0: Kearney's economic development, but they say they want to be brought in on the onset of project planning and see benefits for their communities.
1: What about us? Who's holding all the risk when it comes to environment?
0: Kelsey Jacko is chief of Cold Lake First Nations in Alberta, where two new oil pipelines are being pitched by the provincial government.
1: Like, we should be the Saudis of Canada, right? There's a lot of money, trillions of dollars come from our lands, and, you know, when it's all trickles down, and it's really nothing. And, you know, it's more about equity.
0: Kearney says the proposed new pipeline to the West Coast will be built in full partnership with Indigenous peoples, and a meaningful equity stake will be offered. But what that means in reality is something First Nations leaders gathered at the AFN this week are still waiting to see as they navigate a new relationship with the federal government. Olivia Stefanovich, CBC News, Ottawa.
2: Indian police say the killing of a young Punjabi singer may be connected to Canada. Three men have been arrested in India, but Punjab police allege their chief suspect lives in Canada and knew the victim. They want to question him. As Susan Ormiston reports from Ludhiana, there are no charges filed, but the singer's family is pressing for answers.
3: Yashinder Kaur was a 29-year-old Punjabi singer popular on social media and in a Punjabi film. Suddenly, one night in May, she went missing in her home city, Ludhiana. On the last night of her life, police say she was shot in the head and the chest and her car and body dumped in a canal. Her murder touched off a wild media frenzy, fueled by police, that the chief suspect in the case had fled back to Canada. In May, Punjab police arrested three men as accomplices, parading them before the media with black hoods covering their heads. They say two guns recovered are registered to a man, Sukhwinder Singh Brar. Forensics on the weapons are still pending. Police say Brar is a permanent resident of Canada, and they want to question him about his relationship with the singer. According to Kaur's family, the two shared a long-distance friendship, celebrating his birthday in India in January and with talk of marriage, before, they say, they discovered he was already married in Canada. A cousin, Gurinder Pal Singh, is pleading for Canada to get involved.
4: We urge the Canadian government and we seek his deportation to India.
3: But with no charges yet and a case still to be tested in Indian courts, there's no process yet to engage Canadian authorities if he is indeed in Canada. CBC has confirmed he's listed as a director in a Calgary construction business and owns a home there, but he has not responded to attempts to contact him. The RCMP and Calgary police told us they've had no contact regarding the murder. Daljeet Kaur, the singer's mother, feels helpless.
5: My child, come back to me. Nothing feels right. Nothing feels good anymore. My daughter wants justice.
3: The family fears that will be a long time coming. Susan Ormiston, CBC News, Ludhiana, India.
2: British police are investigating the murder of a former government minister as a targeted attack and potential terrorism. Anne Widdicombe was found dead at her home in rural southwest England on Thursday. Saturday, local police arrested a 28-year-old white British man. They initially said there was no evidence the killing was politically motivated, but counter-terrorism officers have now taken over that investigation. They say new information has come to light, but haven't specified what that is. This is Your World Tonight. I'm Salima Shivji. You can hear Your World Tonight wherever you are. 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Professional women's soccer is coming to Manitoba. The Northern Super League says its seventh team in the women's league will be in Winnipeg. The first expansion team in NSL history was founded by two very popular soccer figures from the province, storied coach Rob Gale and retired NSL star player and Olympic gold medalist Desiree Scott.
6: Growing up in Winnipeg, I dreamed of

0: playing professional soccer. The problem was there wasn't a professional league here. There wasn't a professional team here. If I wanted to chase that dream, I had to leave home. Like so many Canadian players of my generation, I had to build my career somewhere else. After today, the next generation won't have to.
1: The expansion will officially kick off in the 2027 season next April. Extreme weather happens, but as the planet warms, it's getting a lot more extreme and a lot more frequent. All those fires and floods often come with an emotional toll and a major financial one. Many Canadians are also discovering that the more frequent natural disasters are to blame for rising insurance costs. Morgan Black has that story for us.
2: Floods, fires, and storms.
3: It's off, Corey! Oh my God!
2: Across the country, extreme weather is causing more destruction more often.
4: It kind of just ruins everything.
2: When Edmonton resident Sarah Dano heads downstairs, she gets emotional.
4: It's tough.
2: After historic rainfall in Edmonton, her basement has flooded twice. The flooring ripped out, unearthing more damage. What remains is a damp smell and furniture and baby toys piled high.
4: Last week, at the beginning of July, we heard that our claim is gonna possibly be denied because of seepage.
2: Dano is one of thousands of homeowners across Canada who are navigating the insurance system after severe weather strikes.
5: And this is just an ongoing, growing concern.
2: Rob Dupree with the Insurance Bureau of Canada says Canadians are paying more to protect their homes, cars, and belongings.
5: Because Canada is just becoming a riskier place to do insurance.
2: The cost and scope of what insurance covers is also changing.
5: And the reality is many people might not be aware of the details of their insurance policy.
2: Dano discovered she was not covered for the water damage in her basement.
4: I didn't know it at the time when we had set up our insurance that there was extra coverage for things like this.
2: Extreme weather is costing insurers more than ever. For example, Statistics Canada says homeowners insurance in Alberta increased by 400%, pointing in part to severe weather.
5: We can't change Mother Nature, but what we can do is build more resilience.
2: Ryan Ness is trying to convince governments to do just that.
6: If governments don't take proactive steps to adapt to a warming climate with more intense rainfall, the bill to maintain our infrastructure will increase on average to the end of the century by $15 billion per year.
2: He's the director of adaptation research at the Canadian Climate Institute. He suggests governments must change as the climate changes.
6: So, we can't just use the same old building codes we've always used. They need to be updated to reflect the fact that there will be more wind trying to tear the roofs off houses.
2: But for now, many Canadians are stuck paying the price for weather they cannot control.
6: There's limits to what people can do individually.
2: For Dano, the cost goes beyond money.
4: It's going to put our family plan behind.
2: All she can do is take a closer look at the fine print and hope for better weather ahead. Morgan Black, CBC News, Edmonton.
1: This is Connor Hurdle at the mic with his country band called Hurdle, performing on stage at the Cavendish Beach Music Festival on Prince Edward Island this past weekend. It was his band's first time playing at Atlantic Canada's largest outdoor concert. But that's only part of why the 32-year-old Nova Scotia man says it was so special.
7: Just the full circle moment of having your life change and then being able to play on the stage just down the road from where it happened.
1: It is a swimming accident in the summer of 2015 while he was in the area for the very same festival with friends and family. It left him mostly paralyzed from the collarbone down, and that meant some dark times for someone with a love of sports who was learning to play the guitar. But rehab helped change that.
7: They try and give you different avenues to deal with what had happened, and writing is a big one, journaling, I guess, per se. But with me loving music, I said, well, geez, why don't I try writing some songs?
1: One of those songs is Hurdle's debut single, Sun Will Rise. Released in January, it's about his journey and his injury, journey as a quadriplegic, and about brighter days ahead.

0: His bandmates are dreaming of making it big and will do all they can to make it to Nashville. But even thinking about where he is now, he still finds it hard to believe.
1: I never thought 11 years ago, after breaking my neck, you know, that we'd have a band and be singing at Cavendish. It wasn't in my mindset at that point. And it's crazy to think how stuff like that just happens.
0: Thanks for being with us. This has been Your World Tonight for Tuesday, July 14th. I'm Salima Shivji. Good night.

0: I'm Kirthna Sasi-Garan with a CBC News update. An Ontario cabinet minister who represents a North Toronto riding has promised to reimburse more than $16,000 in Toronto hotel expenses accrued since 2023. Stan Cho serves as the Minister of Tourism, Culture and Gaming and represents the riding of Willowdale. He has billed for so-called special circumstances requiring hotel accommodation in the city on multiple occasions since 2023. The expenses were first reported by Global News. It has prompted criticism from opposition parties who say it is an abuse of taxpayer dollars. Cho said today in a statement that his expenses meet the criteria for special circumstances under the legislature's rules for members, but he says he will personally reimburse the full amount. His office did not provide an explanation for why he incurred the expenses. More news at the top of the hour. 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
1: And now the weather forecast for Toronto, Hamilton and Niagara. Tonight, some clear but some local smoke coming in just overnight with winds gusting up to 50 kilometers an hour and a low of 26. For a Wednesday, a mix of sun and cloud with a chance of showers in the late afternoon. That smoke throughout the day with a high of 33, humidex of 41. For Peterborough and the Kawarthas, local smoke all throughout the night with a low of 23. And Wednesday, mainly sunny. That smoke goes right into the morning with a high of 31.
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5: Hello, I'm Neil Kirksall.
6: Good evening, I'm Chris Howden. This is As It Happens. Tonight.
5: Wrong face at the wrong time. For the second time in a week, U.S. immigration agents shoot and kill a driver and later say that neither of those men were actually who they were after.
6: Sour grapes. A U.S. congressman wants Quebec to lift its restrictions on American wine sales. We'll ask him how he recommends Canada fight back against the tariffs enacted by his commander-in-chief.
5: Local heroes. More than 150 years ago, Newfoundlanders saved a young Scottish stowaway who was found walking barefoot on the sea ice. Now, his great-great-granddaughter has visited the island to say thank you.
6: Blockbuster. Washington State's Attorney General tells us why he thinks the courts are the best place to try to stop the mega merger between Paramount and Warner Brothers.
5: Sweet dreams are made of this. Later this year, 80 athletes will descend on an IKEA in England and run a marathon entirely inside that store.
6: And the stuffy that dreams are made of. Norwegian superstar Erling Haaland returns home with a World Cup souvenir, a taxidermied raccoon hugging a bottle of booze. We'll talk to the Dallas store owner who sold that to him. As It Happens, the Tuesday edition, Radio That Discovers One Man's Trash Panda is Another Man's Treasure.

In less than a week, there have been two deadly ICE shootings during traffic stops in the United States, one in Texas and yesterday one in Maine. A neighbor has identified 26-year-old John Sebastian Duran Guerrero from Colombia as the man shot by an ICE agent in Biddeford, Maine. The Maine Immigrants' Rights Coalition said he

0: was legally allowed to work in the U.S. and was on his way to work when he was shot. The Department of Homeland Security said that the officer fired his weapon, fearing for public safety, as the victim attempted to flee the scene. But there have been conflicting reports. A Maine senator says he was originally told that the man tried to use his vehicle as a weapon. He was also told Mr. Guerrero was not the target of the operation. Now Reuters is reporting that ICE is suspending most vehicle stops. Mary Hayes lives in the neighborhood where Mr. Guerrero was shot. We reached her in Biddeford, Maine.
1: Mary, when did you realize that something wasn't right, that something was happening in your neighborhood?
2: When I got a notice from the Biddeford Buzz, which is like a neighborhood online community page. Mm-hmm. It just said that there was a shooting, and it said that it was on Fulham Hill. And I live right around the corner from there, so I looked out my window and I could see that it was getting sectioned off by the police. So I went out and went to the end of my street to see what was going on.
1: And what did you see?
2: That's when I met a Saco police officer, and I could see that the white car had bullet holes in the windshield. I could see that the driver's side window was blown out. I could see a man's legs from his waist down laying on the ground. And then I could see police officers and, you know, what you would expect, ICE agents running around. But then I went around the other corner. So that was on Hill Street. When I went around to Pool Street, they had that sectioned off too, because it's part of the intersection. Mm-hmm. And that's where I saw the man's wife and his daughter. And I can tell you what I saw and heard there, and that is I could hear his wife scream in agony, the most horrible sound you can imagine, saying, "You left my daughter without a father. You took her father." And she's just, you could just hear her pain, and you could feel her pain. Her little girl crying. She's got a little pink backpack laying on the ground. She's kneeling down. And their father and the woman's husband is 200 yards away, laying on the ground dead.
1: Just hearing you describe it, it's so vivid, Mary. I certainly got goosebumps as you. It sounds like it's burned into your memory.
2: It made me make a sign and join a protest yesterday for the first time in my life. And I'm 65 years old. I'll never forget it. Just that, I think because I can relate to how it would be if it was my family. But just that woman's pain, that little girl just realizing she's never going to see her father. He went to work. He got shot. That man got shot in front of his house. He was going to work. He wasn't a criminal. He wasn't wanted. You know, Biddeford is a mill town. We're everybody's hard working. When I say we're a mill town, we were built by immigrants. And, you know, 90% of the people in Biddeford have French last names. We have a Franco-American festival every year. He was a legal person getting up and going to work. And he's not here today.
1: To be at that protest and at any protest for the first time ever, as you said, what was that like for you?
2: First time in my life. It was powerful. It was peaceful. It was a peaceful, but it was a way to kind of your frustration that you don't understand how we've come to this. They're not even dragging people out of their cars. They just

0: shooting them and then dragging their dead bodies out. How does anyone listen to that mother and not want to do something, anything?
1: Do you think, Mary, that I know not everybody knows each other, obviously, but do you know of any efforts, or will you be reaching out to that family, that household now?
0: I don't even know where she is. If I was her, I don't think I'd go back to that house. So I don't know. I didn't even know them. I never saw them before. But I just felt like, you know, I don't know.
1: In terms of what...
0: There's got to be a point in your life where you can't just sit back anymore. Yeah. And when people say enough's enough, it's the truth. And we've got to come to that. Enough is enough. I don't know how anyone heard her cry and not had tears in their eyes.
1: Mary, I'm so glad we could speak. I know this is not an easy time. I appreciate this, and please take care.
0: Okay, thank you.
2: We reached Mary Hayes in Biddeford, Maine.

0: The events took place 158 years ago, but they're still informing Morag Connolly's life today. In 1868, Ms. Connolly's great-great-grandfather, John Paul, stowed away on a boat departing Greenock, Scotland for Quebec. He was just 12 years old. But he and a handful of other young stowaways never made it there. When the ship ran aground off the coast of Newfoundland, they were thrown overboard. And John Paul likely would have died there if a woman on shore hadn't spotted him and some other boys out on the ice. Ms. Connolly was told that story as a young girl, and this week she finally visited Highlands, Newfoundland and Labrador for the first time to see where her ancestor was saved. We reached Morag Connolly in Toronto.
1: Morag, you've been able to stand on that beach in Newfoundland now. How did that feel?
2: It felt absolutely unbelievable. It was so emotional, and actually to be standing on the beach beside Dawn McInnes, who's great-great-grandmother saved my great-great-grandfather. Yeah. It was like an out-of-body experience. Unbelievable.
1: What is your earliest memory of hearing this incredible story?
2: John Paul's daughter was my great-grandmother, mm-hmm. and she died when I was four, and she lived beside me. Mm-hmm. So I used to visit her all the time as a youngster. So she used to tell us a story if we ever complained about being cold. She would say, just remember, John Paul walked on the ice in his bare feet. It's not that cold.
1: That's a pretty good one to have in your back pocket.
2: I've always known the story because I knew his daughter. So the story was real, even though it was 158 years ago now. Yeah. It was real to me and my family.
1: It's incredible and wonderful that it was documented and then shared orally as well. How did he end up on the ship, your great-great-grandfather?
2: Well, the children in those days played down at the harbour, and he was with his pal one day, and obviously they just decided to go on adventure. They went on an adventure, but it was a huge adventure that lasted 6 months.
1: And he was ultimately thrown overboard. Why?
2: Well, the ship ran aground on the ice off Newfoundland, and they'd been at sea for 5 or 6 weeks, and the boys were very badly treated by the first mate, mm-hmm. and the captain kind of seemed to go along with what the first mate was saying. So when they got to the ice, they decided that there wasn't enough provisions for the boys. So although John Paul stowed away with his friend, there turned out there were 7 stowaways on board the ship. So

0: Six of them were put off in the ice, and one called Per Curry was allowed to stay on board because the captain knew his family.
1: Two of the children died, as I understand it,
0: Well, his friend was one of the ones who died.
1: What did he share about the impact of that kind of loss?
0: Well, as far as we know, he was so ill when he was found because he was in his bare feet. He was very poor, so I just can't imagine how anybody, especially a 12-year-old after being at sea for 5 or 6 weeks and being starved, could manage to walk 12 hours on the ice before he was found. So he was snow blind and obviously had bad frostbite on his feet. So he'd have been very poorly, when he was saved.
1: And do you know if those, I mean, those are things that you don't, that stay with you, as you get older as well, those physical ailments. Did that ever come up in the stories that your relatives told you?
0: No, he appeared. I mean, he went on to get married and he had 12 children and he worked as a riveter in the shipyard. So he doesn't seem to have had any huge lasting effects from it. He did die quite young. He died at 56. So possibly there could have been things that caught up with him in later years.
1: You mentioned the MacInnes family. Catherine MacInnes was the woman who spotted him on the ice, and then she called for
0: Yes.
1: help. What did her descendants, they were there with you, as you said. What did they tell you about what their side, had heard growing up?
0: John MacInnes, well, he actually didn't know the story until about 25 years ago when somebody knocked on his door and asked, is this the MacInnes house? Because I'm a descendant of a story. And we want to thank your family for saving them. So Don then started to ask the people around the village, and the older people did remember the story of the boys on the ice. So Don then started to research it himself, and the people in the Historical Society near Highlands decided to commemorate the memory of Catherine MacInnes and the stories by putting up storyboards down near the beach.
1: I've seen some photographs of those storyboards, so others
0: Yes.
1: outside of your families can learn about the history as well. I mean, your families have now been linked, well, will forever be linked, but do you imagine making this trip regularly, or are they planning to come over to see you?
0: Well, I would love them to come to Scotland to see me because John MacInnes and his wife Lorraine have been absolutely wonderful to me, and they definitely inherited Catherine MacInnes's genes as far as looking after travellers that appear on their doorstep. So I really want to return the favour. It was great to be able to say thank you to them because otherwise I wouldn't be here. If John Paul hadn't been saved, none of us would be here, all us descendants, and there's lots of us.
1: Morag, it's really made me smile speaking with you. Thank you for this.
0: Oh, thank you. Thank you for listening.
1: My pleasure. Safe travels home.
0: Right, thank you. Bye.
2: Morag Connolly is the great-great-granddaughter of stowaway John Paul. We reached her in Toronto.

0: It's rare for United States Supreme Court justices to testify before Congress. But today, two, Elena Kagan and Amy Coney Barrett, sat before the House Appropriations Subcommittee and requested millions of dollars more to boost the Supreme Court's own police department and the security at the Capitol building. Justice Barrett told the committee about threats that she has personally experienced. Here's some of what she had to say for the record.
1: They have required me to, my children, to think about and see things that children should not have to see or think about. One example is when threats to my life were particularly intense a few years ago around the time of the Dobbs leak. My security detail sent me home with a bulletproof vest.

0: It was full of police cars who had responded to a false report of gunshots and raised voices in my home. I was very, very grateful that I had Supreme Court police outside my home because they were able to stop and meet with and explain to the county police that it had been a false alarm. And so the police did not actually attempt to enter our home. As Justice Kagan said, federal judges across the country, throughout the judiciary, including the Supreme Court, continue to do their jobs without fear or favor, but the threat level is really high.
1: For the record, Supreme Court Justice Amy Coney Barrett testifying before the U.S. House Appropriations Subcommittee today.

0: a pair of cowboy boots, a bottle of barbecue sauce, various artisanal dry rubs. There are any number of things that I can imagine taking home with me from a trip to Texas. But until now, this was not one of them.
1: The Norwegian team is back home after losing to England at the FIFA World Cup quarterfinals on Saturday, and Erling Haaland stepped off the plane with a unique souvenir.
2: What says American tourism, right? Like a taxidermied raccoon holding a bottle of whiskey. Haaland stepped off the plane with his new furry friend yesterday. Before meeting with his country's king, he posted his own picture on social media with the caption, "It followed me home."
0: That's right. Football phenom Erling Haaland may not have returned to Norway with a traditional World Cup trophy, but he did go home with the stuffed carcass of a raccoon clasping a bottle of liquor. And it began following him during a visit to Wild Bill's Western store in Dallas, Texas last month. Julie Newport is a co-owner of Wild Bill's. We reached her in Dallas.
3: Julie, Vogue magazine was the first to alert me and many others of this new souvenir, this accessory that he picked up. What do you make of all of this attention? Have you been featured in Vogue before?
4: Well, obviously never been featured in Vogue before. And, you know, we were literally boots on the ground in the store anticipating, you know, high traffic time the day before the match. And I started to get phone calls from Norwegian media, completely unaware that he'd stepped off the plane with the raccoon.
3: And so if we go back to the day that he came to the store, it's a couple weeks ago, June 30th, right? Did he just drop in, or does an international footballer call ahead?
4: Well, someone from his team called ahead the night before. We didn't know who it was. The day of the match, someone had come in saying, "We think this is going to happen. We just need to take a few boxes." So then we went ahead also and made sure we had some extra security. And then we got about a half an hour heads up, or so we thought. We ended up seeing their bus go by because they were staying in the hotel very near to the store. So my team said, "I think that's the team, right?" So we got the phone call, and literally 10 minutes later, while I was outside kind of assessing the crowd on the street, he came in behind me. So I turned around, followed them in the store, and obviously welcomed them in.
3: Yes. And he wasn't alone.
4: He had two other individuals with him, plus his videographer. Okay. I believe one was a FIFA representative and someone else's security. And we walk in the store, and I said, "What can I help you with today?" And he says, "I want a hat." But he was looking around the store. You know, our store is set in this beautiful historic neighborhood of downtown Dallas, and it feels, smells, and looks very authentic. So I think he took a moment to just take it all in.
3: Oh, that's pretty cool.
4: Which is when and so I took him up to the hat bar and got him situated with my team to get him sized in the hats. And then the kit crew showed up a couple minutes later, and then a couple teammates. And, you know, what was meant to be a 15, 20 minute, you know, little shopping trip turned into like an hour and a half of lots of fun, right?
3: And line dancing lessons too, I hear?
4: And line dancing lessons. Oh, yeah, it was, oh my gosh, it was so much fun.
3: Are they good dancers? Can they keep the step?
4: So yeah, we wanted to start slow. So we gave him a 10 count line dance.
3: Okay.
4: And honestly, Erling and the guys, his teammates didn't want to do the line dancing. They probably didn't want to be caught on camera doing something wrong, but the kit crew, they were more than happy to get in the front and center of the store and do the line dancing with Emma.
3: Good. Just

0: incredible memories for you and your staff, obviously. So how did it go from all of that, you know, he came in saying, I want a hat, to then he walks out with a taxidermied raccoon?
1: Yeah, and don't forget the shirt. The shirt was a big surprise for us,
0: yes,
1: too, right?
0: I want to ask you about the shirt, too.
1: Yeah, so the raccoon was something I think, you know, he had noticed when he'd first come in, and that's, you know, it's kind of an icebreaker. You walk in, you're like, what kind of store am I walking into? And then you see the silly taxidermy, and you see one of, you know, the old video games, and I don't know, I think it was just, I think what could have gravitated him to this was just that the experience was fun, it was authentic, and you know, it would be a great reminder of his visit to Dallas and to our store. And the fact that he was holding it like he was on the plane, you know, getting off the plane, I think he was saying to everybody, like, Dallas was a blast.
0: Yeah. Well,
1: right?
0: He knew it would get attention for sure.
1: Yeah. I mean, obviously.
0: I think it's, you know, the label name is Whiskey Raccoon. It's holding gin. How did it end up in your inventory?
1: Well, we came across a supplier for like authentic Western type goods that are cow hides and leather, and they have a collection of taxidermy in their line. And we were at our show a couple years ago, and we thought how much fun that would be to have in our store, because we've got a big mantle, big fireplace in our men's boot department. And so, again, it's testament to, I think, the fun, the playfulness that we are, but also, you know, in a setting, you know, we carry very beautiful products in our store, but it's about the time and the experience, the education you get on how to wear these items and the right fit for these items. So it's a good balance of, you know, quality with some fun.
0: And he has an online poll. Again, his social media team knows what they're doing. He's looking for some name suggestions. Cowboy, Ranger, Tex, and ROW, Raccoon on Wheels, obviously, are some of the contenders. Do you have a favorite?
1: I think Ranger would be amazing.
0: Yeah. Okay. Well, we'll see what he lands on.
1: We'll see.
0: You mentioned the t-shirt. He has now made that t-shirt famous. What does it say? Mm-hmm.
1: Y'all can kiss my Dallas. You know, it's funny. There was a young lady who came in that same night. So we normally, we closed during the World Cup at 8. And Erling and the team had left around 7:15. About 7:45, this young lady comes in up to the register and has the shirt. And I was talking with her as if she was there for the experience, because there were still a couple customers in there. And she said, no, I just saw this on Instagram, so I had to run in before you closed. So what that told me in that instant was that he had already posted it online and it was already taking effect, whatever that mm-hmm. was. And so by the end of the night, we had, you know, people coming in, buying the t-shirts. And then we woke up in the morning and it was like craziness for our online sales.
0: Julie, I'm so glad we could speak. Thank you for this.
1: Thank you.
2: Julie Newport is the co-owner of Wild Bill's Western Store in Dallas, Texas. That's where we reached her. Now here's Casey Musgraves with Everybody Wants to Be a Cowboy.

0: from her most recent album, Middle of Nowhere. This is Kacey Musgraves with Everybody Wants to Be a Cowboy.
1: We're going to take a short break now. When we return, some Democrats are trying to convince provinces to put American alcohol back on liquor store shelves. I'll speak with a California congressman who's made his case to Quebec's premier.
0: And we'll hear from one of the U.S. attorneys general who's suing to stop Paramount Skydance from acquiring Warner Brothers Discovery. He'll tell us why he believes the proposed mega merger isn't just illegal, it's also dangerous. I'm Chris Howden.
1: And I'm Neil Kirksall.

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0: The news is next. Coming up in half an hour, it's Commotion.
2: Okay, so right now, it seems like putting on a music festival is more financially risky than ever, and that is all because of climate change. Heat waves and wildfires are forcing the music industry to make some big changes. The group chat's here to talk about it. Let's get into it.
3: From CBC News, The World This Hour, I'm Stephanie Skanderas. The U.S. has resumed its blockade of Iranian ports. President Donald Trump says it's in response to Iran's attacks on ships in the Strait of Hormuz. The move is yet another blow to the prospect of returning to peace talks between the two countries. Iran and the U.S. have traded escalating strikes in the last few days. Today, Kuwait's military says one of its Navy vessels was targeted by Iran in a strike that injured four people. Kuwait also says it detected and intercepted several cruise missiles and dozens of drones targeting vital facilities. A man has been arrested for voyeurism in Vancouver after a camera was discovered in the women's bathroom at a FedEx facility. Six women say videos of them in the washroom were uploaded to the internet. Caroline Bargoot reports.
4: When we fight,
5: we win!
4: When we fight,
5: we win!
6: About a dozen protesters stood outside a FedEx facility in Delta, BC Monday night after an employee was arrested for voyeurism. So far, no charges have been laid. Police say a camera was found in a staff bathroom. Gurpreet Kaur organized the protest. She runs a charity that supports women experiencing sexual and domestic violence. Kaur says employees reported concerns about a man entering the woman's washroom, but nothing was done.
7: Several reports have been made by several different employees in the past 2 years. Why weren't any of those reports taken seriously? This was all preventable.
6: FedEx says it fired the employee when it learned of the allegations and has been cooperating with police. Caroline Bargoot, CBC News, Vancouver.
3: A dangerous heat wave is sweeping across much of central Canada. Temperatures and humidity are combining to push conditions into the mid-40s in some places. Warnings and advisories are in effect across parts of the Northwest Territory, Saskatchewan, Manitoba, Ontario, and Quebec. In parts of Quebec, heat and humidity combine to produce severe thunderstorms. And an orange watch for a tornado has been issued for a large area between Montreal and Quebec City. Officials are urging people to stay hydrated, to avoid strenuous outdoor activity, and to check on older people and anyone else who might be vulnerable to the heat. The Assembly of First Nations has opened its annual three-day General Assembly in Ottawa. The gathering is expected to focus on Prime Minister Mark Carney's major projects agenda. Cindy Woodhouse-Nipinak is National Chief. She says First Nations support economic growth, but they want a seat at the table.
8: The federal government can try and set up all the timelines that they want for project approvals, but they can't put a deadline on First Nations rights, and you have rights.

0: The meeting will include debate on 53 resolutions, including plans for major projects, as well as a proposed clean water bill. Spain is headed to the FIFA World Cup final, having beaten France 2-0 today. But there's some soccer news from this country to tell you about. The Northern Super League has announced its newest team will play in Winnipeg starting next year. Canada's Professional Women's Soccer League currently has clubs in 6 cities. Karen Pauls reports on the new addition.
1: The first expansion franchise in the NSL to Winnipeg.
2: Northern Super League president Christina Litz passing the ball to Winnipeg's team co-founders, former national and professional player Desiree Scott and former coach Rob Gale.
3: Like so many Canadian players of my generation, I had to build my career somewhere else. After today, the next generation won't have to.
4: It's well beyond time for Winnipeg to have a professional women's sports team.
2: Winnipeg already has professional men's hockey, football, basketball, and baseball teams. The men's soccer club folded last November. But York University marketing instructor Vijay Settler says this is a new opportunity for fans and brands.
5: Women's sports can tap into a crowd that perhaps maybe isn't as interested in men's sports.
6: A goal!
2: And with the FIFA Women's World Cup next year, experts say it's a great time to capitalize on it. Karen Pauls, CBC News, Winnipeg.
0: And that is The World This Hour. For CBC News, I'm Stephanie Skanderas.
7: And now the weather forecast for Toronto, Hamilton, and Niagara. Tonight, some clear but some local smoke coming in just overnight with winds gusting up to 50 kilometers an hour and a low of 26. For Wednesday, a mix of sun and cloud with a chance of showers in the late afternoon. That smoke throughout the day with a high of 33, humidex of 41. For Peterborough and the Kawarthas, local smoke all throughout the night with a low of 23. And Wednesday, mainly sunny. That smoke goes right into the morning with a high of 31.
8: Hello again and welcome back. I'm Neve Coxall.
9: And I'm Chris Howden. This is As It Happens, the Tuesday edition, part two. Coming up.
8: Poor choices. A U.S. congressman says California winemakers are being unfairly punished by Quebec's ban on American alcohol. And he wants to get the cross-border booze flowing again.
9: Courtroom drama. The mega merger between Paramount and Warner Brothers is facing a legal challenge by a dozen states. Washington's attorney general tells us the deal is bad for workers and movie lovers.
8: And lifting her spirits just a bit, we'll meet a 103-year-old Nova Scotia woman who finally fulfilled a dream to leave the ground in a hot air balloon. Stay tuned.

0: It's one of the biggest proposed acquisitions of its kind. If Paramount Skydance were to officially purchase Warner Brothers for $110 billion U.S., it would combine two of the world's largest media companies into one massive entity. And billionaire father and son Larry and David Ellison would become majority owners of both movie studios, Paramount Plus, HBO Max, Comedy Central, CBS, CNN, and much, much more. Well, a group of Democratic attorneys general, led by the AGs from California and Washington State, are fighting to prevent that. They say the mega merger isn't just bad for consumers, it's unlawful, and they filed a new lawsuit to stop it. Nick Brown is the attorney general for the state of Washington. We reached him in Tacoma.
1: Attorney General Brown, we've certainly covered the concerns that people have, many people have, to this kind of consolidation. But why do you believe this deal is illegal?
2: Well, as we set forth in our complaint, we believe that it violates many different provisions around creating an anti-competitive marketplace and violates our antitrust laws. And we think it's going to be not only harmful for consumers, but does violate standing law. And so, you know, we don't bring cases just to enforce or go against bad policy. We do so when we think there are violations of law that we can prove in court, and sending those out yesterday was a really important step for us.
1: Paramount, as you've likely seen, is accusing you and your fellow attorneys general of misunderstanding antitrust law, and they're arguing that streaming giants, Amazon, Apple, Netflix, for example, have changed the entertainment landscape, and that means, in their view, that your concerns about a lack of competition

0: that's just obsolete, they're saying. How do you respond to that line of thinking?
1: Well, I think, you know, in one way, it's important to put some historical context on these type of mergers. You know, for generations now, we've seen in various industries when big corporations merge with together to form these mega corporations and they get any sort of pushback from state or federal regulators, their first line of defense is always that we just simply don't understand and that the industry or the market has changed and that they're doing something new and that, you know, sort of groundbreaking. But the antitrust laws that we're enforcing have been in the books now for many years, and simply because the industry has changed, it doesn't mean that the core tenets of the law have changed dramatically. And, you know, we think that there's a very good case to be made that this type of consolidation across different types of media markets, both in cable news and in the movie production and distribution, that the laws that are on the books to protect consumers from this are readily available for us as a tool. And despite what is obviously a changing market, that doesn't underlie the very basic facts here. So I'm not surprised when the pushback from Paramount. Of course, they've got a bunch of lawyers and lobbyists who are going to make this case. But we feel really good as a coalition of states that the basic tenets of the antitrust laws need to be protected against exactly this type of misconduct.
0: One of the other things they're raising, as you know, is, you know, Paramount is warning that one of the unintended potential consequences of this could be that the jobs will be lost. In a statement after your suit was filed, Paramount said, quote, delaying this transaction will only harm entertainment workers who've already suffered over recent years as technology has disrupted their livelihood and cost California tens of thousands of entertainment jobs, unquote. You said part of the reason you're doing this is to protect jobs. Are you worried that it could do the opposite?
1: No, I mean, we're not. And I think one of the easy sort of signs to point to that sort of undercuts what Paramount is saying is that now for many months, as this merger was contemplated and talked about publicly, you've seen a real outcry in the entertainment industry on all different facets from people expressing some pretty grave concern about the workers who are really the backbone of this industry. People are really concerned about their jobs when you have this type of consolidation. We know, as sort of a basic tenet of the marketplace, when you have more players in any sort of industry and you have more competition, that tends to drive the economy. When you get massive consolidation and creation of mega corporations like this deal, you get job losses. That's not unique to the media empires or news or cable or movies. But we have seen direct outreach from the labor force who were worried about this deal, and many of whom are now applauding the efforts by Attorney General. So I don't think that's a valid concern. I think that really, you know, the backbone and the heart of our case is to protect this industry and to make it more competitive, which will then protect more jobs for people.
0: And we were seeing that the Writers Guild of America has filed suit against this as well. The fact that, I mean, yeah, you said that some of these arguments are the usual go-tos in these kinds of situations. What does it signal to you, though, at this stage, that these are the arguments they're making? What does it tell you, if anything, about how they're feeling about what you've brought forward?
1: Well, look, no individual, no company likes to get sued or accused that they're breaking the law. And, you know, those that are controlling Paramount, and in particular, you know, these are some of the wealthiest people in the world who don't want to see their bottom line profits interfered with and don't want to get pushback from regulators. So the pushback that we're getting is something that always happens when those controlling some of our biggest mega corporations have to be held accountable for it. So, you know, they've got a good team. They've got some really great lawyers and business folks there. We're going to continue to do this fight. I know we have our work cut out for us, but, you know, we brought the case because we think it violates the law and we think it's in the best interest of protecting the workforce and the industry.
0: Given the wealth that we're talking about here, Larry Ellison, one of the world's richest people, very close to the U.S. president, Donald Trump has made it clear, it's no secret to you, that he is supportive of this and wants to see CNN acquired. Knowing that, do you and your colleagues have the resources to keep this fight going?
1: Yeah, absolutely. We wouldn't bring a case unless we thought we could see it through the end, and the collaboration across the states is going to be very important.

0: important. And I don't think the public in my state of Washington or any of the states that are participating in this case, or frankly, that are just observing it, I don't think they want regulators to back down against powerful people. I don't think they want us to say, sorry, we can't bring this case because the fight is going to be too hard, because the people that are running these corporations are too rich or too connected or too powerful or too political. That is not what the American public wants of the people that represent them. They want us to take on the hard fights and take on and enforce the law against the most powerful people and everybody else. And I know, just talking to my constituents here in the state of Washington, they want us to put up a good fight when we see something wrong. And, or, you know, I think that they would be highly disappointed in all of us if we simply said, no, we're scared because of the connections. That's not how we operate. We operate to enforce the law, and we're going to do that no matter who the opponent is.
1: Attorney General Brown, good to speak with you. Thank you.
0: Appreciate it. Thank you very much.
2: Nick Brown is one of 12 attorneys general suing to prevent Paramount Skydance from acquiring Warner Brothers. We reached him in Tacoma, Washington.

0: Emily Weil is still riding high from riding slightly higher than the ground. Recently at a fair in Nova Scotia, the 103-year-old had the chance to get in a hot air balloon and go soaring, if hardly soaring at all counts as soaring, which, frankly, Ms. Weil doesn't really think it does. Still, as she told our colleagues in Halifax, before all the excitement, the day started like any other, with her sitting in the sunshine.
1: Well, first of all, I just said I've enjoyed the sunshine. And then my daughters picked me up. We went to, I think it was Kingston, wasn't it? And there was a hot air balloon. And I was excited because that's what I went down to see. I thought maybe I might get up into it, but I maybe got up that far. Just enough that I know it moved. I had an awful job getting in. I couldn't, my legs were too short. They didn't want to go up over, but I did. And I was like a child at Christmas. I was really excited about it and have been ever since. It's like a dream that I said, what's the next for me? Who knows? Maybe jump from an airplane.
2: Do you think you're ready for a skydive?
1: Could be. You never know. If I keep on living, I'm just, instead of growing old, I'm growing younger, I think.
2: What was it like when the hot air balloon took off, like when it started to lift off the ground? What did that feel like?
1: So minor that I hardly felt it. And I said, take me up a ways, but no, they wouldn't. I couldn't even pay them to take me up. Just lift me up that high and then let me come down.
2: It's incredible that you're able to get into the basket of the...
1: Oh, it wasn't easy. I'm not going to tell you what I kept saying when they kept pulling me over.
2: Was it some bad words?
1: No, it wasn't bad. It was my body that was crying, saying, you're hurting my... But I won't say anything more. You know what they'd be hurting. I know the man that held my hand down below, he was laughing so hard because I was just screaming, you're hurting my... You know what?
2: Why have you wanted to ride in a hot air balloon? Why has that been...
1: I don't know. I guess old age. I think so. I wanted to do something that when I leave this world, I'll say, well, I did that while I was on Earth.
2: What do you think the key has been for such a happy, content life? Why have you been so happy?
1: Well, I had a good home life. I had good parents, and we all had to work. We never grew up lazy kids. We had to work or we didn't eat. And my grandchildren would say, well, Nanny, how much allowance did you get? I said, a plate and a chair behind the table and my meals. And that was my... Didn't you ever get an allowance? I said, no. Like on a... Every year we had a picnic ground and we'd go over for picnics and do little things. And we maybe got a quarter, 25 cents for that day.

0: Well, you bought a lot of things for 25 cents. Today, I wouldn't want to think so. I wouldn't know what to tell you to say that I was unhappy, because I would be telling a big fib, because I'm not unhappy.
1: 103-year-old Emily Weil talking to CBC Halifax's Jane Sponigal about riding in a hot air balloon.

0: U.S. Ambassador Pete Hoekstra says it's mean and nasty. U.S. Commerce Secretary Howard Lutnick says it's outrageous, insulting, and nasty. And yet, despite their hurt feelings, every province except for Alberta and Saskatchewan is still boycotting American booze in response to Donald Trump's tariffs. That has hit American producers hard. One industry advocacy group calculates the lost export income in 2025 at $357 million for wine alone. That's been hard on California winemakers. So now some Democratic lawmakers are calling on Canada to drop the boycott tactic. Senator Adam Schiff has posted a call for Canadian provinces to return bottles to stores, insisting that California opposes Mr. Trump's trade war. And a group of Californian members of Congress made a similar request of Quebec Premier Christine Fréchette, who issued a statement saying the province would hold the line. Congressman Mike Thompson led the Californian appeal to Premier Fréchette. We reached him in Washington, D.C.
1: Representative Thompson, Quebec's premier, as you may have seen, is not budging. Her statement in part says, quote, "This measure will remain in effect as long as the United States maintains these unjustified tariffs. Our government will reassess its position when the American administration reverses these measures," unquote. Ontario's Premier Doug Ford is essentially saying the same thing. How do you respond to that?
2: Well, I think it's first important to recognize that what the President of the United States did certainly isn't reflective of all Americans. It's certainly not my position. Most members of Congress aren't enamored by his trade policies, and most certainly his tariffs. And the state of California couldn't be any further apart from where this president is. And we have such an incredibly wonderful our relationship with our friends from Canada, and nowhere is that more apparent than with our wine trade. California makes the best wine in the world. We have long worked to establish a good trade relationship with our Canadian friends, and it's important to us, and it's important to our Canadian neighbors that they have access to this fine wine.
1: How would it benefit Quebec and the rest of Canada to take your advice on this? Why would the provinces drop a tactic that seems to be getting the attention of Americans?
2: Well, two reasons remain paramount. One, it's the best wine in the world. And two, it is economically advantageous to Canada as well. You know, the market for American wine in Quebec is worth about $500 million U.S. dollars. So that's an important part of your economy as much as it is an important part of the California economy.
1: A Nanos poll conducted for CTV back in May suggested 82% of Canadians support these measures. They seem to be on side with this position economically. Do you think you can change their minds? I mean, how do you plan to do that?
2: Well, I think that the Canadians reflected in that poll are upset with the trade policies of the current United States president. I don't think that's reflective of, you know, ill feelings towards California winemakers, California wine, or access to the best wine in the world. And I understand that. No one is more frustrated with the trade policies of this administration as I am. I understand that completely, and I work daily trying to change that. And hopefully we'll be successful. We won't have to ask for a specific dispensation from the Canadian government in order to for Canadians to enjoy and have access to the best wine in the world. But until that happens, I would hope that we could work together to try and make sure that Canadians are able to access the greatest wine in the world.

0: What would that look like, that special dispensation? Are these conversations you're having separately in addition to, you know, writing to Quebec's premier? What's happening on that front?
1: Oh, yeah. No, we're working with Canadian officials on a daily basis, trying to work our way through this. And I understand it's tough. I get it. But I'm not going to stop trying, and hopefully I'll continue to have a good working relationship with our Canadian friends, and eventually we will get there.
0: What would be a better alternative, in your view, for Canada to show its concern and disdain for what the administration is doing in terms of trade, if not this?
1: Well, I don't think shutting off access to a product that the Canadian people are anxious to have access to.
0: They seem to be doing okay, though, right?
1: Oh, I don't know. A day without wine.
0: There's lots of wine in Canada as well, available, and from all around the world.
1: Yeah, remember, that was the first miracle, you know, in the Bible. So I think we should continue engaging in negotiations in regard to the entire trade package, but I don't think it's benefiting anyone to single out wine and take that shot.
0: If this situation was reversed, if the Canadian Prime Minister was saying the kinds of things that the U.S. President has been saying and imposed the kind of tariffs that the U.S. President has imposed, if Californians decided to boycott Canadian rye, would you tell them to drop that kind of a boycott?
1: I think we're talking apples to lemons here. And I don't think that exacerbating the issue helps. I think that we need in Congress to take back the tariff authority from the president. I think it's shameful that we acquiesced and relinquished that power to the administration. And we're trying really hard to do that. But in the meantime, the boycott on American products, specifically California wine, is not moving the needle. And so the only folks who are disadvantaged are Canadian consumers and California producers. And that's not getting us anywhere in this effort.
0: Any kind of movement on this at this point, as you know, would come across as capitulation. It would be used, I would imagine, by the administration as a sign of weakness. Is it really something Canada could do?
1: Of course they could. You're not getting out of this unscathed. Your economy taking a hit. And the people of Canada are taking a hit because they don't have access to the wines that they want to buy.
0: Representative Thompson, I appreciate this. Thank you.
1: Anytime. Thanks so much. And I look forward to us talking again soon.
2: Representative Mike Thompson represents California's 4th Congressional District. We reached him in Washington, D.C.

Mino is safely out, but Thomas is still inside, being menaced by a loud, bad creature, and the walls are closing in.

a spine-tingling clip from the 2014 movie The Maze Runner, in which people have to run through a maze while being chased by a screaming giant robot spider monster, and someone is yelling all the time. It's frequently referred to as science fiction, but I submit to you that it is science fact. I know what you're thinking. You don't go in mazes. Oh, no? Well, what about IKEA? A cursed maze, it takes hours to escape, if you can escape at all, in which you are irresistibly tempted by products you don't need and will not be able to assemble. I know what you're thinking now. There are no dangerous monsters in there. Why are you saying things that you know to be untrue? There are IKEA customers in there, and they are lost and angry. Now that you know I'm right, you will be surprised to hear

hear about an upcoming marathon in Croydon, England, a marathon that will take place entirely within the local IKEA. 17 laps around the labyrinthine interior of the store, which will add up to the length of a marathon. 17 trips past Billy bookcases, Pwang chairs, Lock coffee tables, Malm bed frames, and, tantalizingly or nauseatingly, the Swedish meatball station. Inexplicably, every one of the 80 available spots has already been booked. Apparently, people are excited to run through a bewildering store that's hard enough to walk through. And it's not even taking place until December. To me, it sounds like a nightmare, but let's hope all those runners experience a May's December romance. Here's Julia Cunningham with The Long Run.

0: Julia Cunningham with The Long Run, and that will take us to the end of As It Happens for this Tuesday, July 14th.
1: As It Happens, we'll be back again for you tomorrow. I'm Neil Kirksall. Enjoy your evening.
0: And I'm Chris Howden. Good night.

0: I'm Alamin Abdul Mahmoud, and this is Commotion. Look, part of the sell of the World Cup is that it's a tournament that brings the world together. I think that's true to a certain degree. Look at all the stories of Mexicans and Koreans partying together, Boston and Glasgow becoming sister cities. But the World Cup also does the opposite. It highlights our division. It maybe forces you to think about the colonial histories that brought us to this moment. We saw that surface over the weekend, by the way, when a former Spanish prime minister posted a controversial article about France, who are their opponents in the semifinal. So today on the podcast, the ugly side of the World Cup. Shireen Ahmed is here to talk about it. Shireen, good to see you, pal. How you doing?
1: Good. I'm ready. I'm ready for the semifinal.
0: I bet you are. You're wearing your France jersey as we speak. We're talking on the day of that semifinal, but let's get right into it. So let's start with this article by the former Spanish prime minister, Mariano Rajoy, in the online debate newspaper. What did he say that caused so much debate?
1: So essentially, it's a xenophobic take on what national identity is. So he's basically saying that we're going to play France. And it's this very feeble attempt to try to garner national pride ahead of the semifinal. And he's accused.

0: using the France team to not actually have Frenchmen, whatever that means, because they're not white.
1: Right. I mean, like, there's an idea, like, I know what a French person looks like, and this, looking at this France team, this prime minister is saying, you know what, that's not what French people look like. Spain's current prime minister, I should say, Pedro Sanchez, condemned the remark as xenophobic. How is this article actually being interpreted? Like, how is it being received by people?
0: So it's exactly that. Like, it's really important to remember, too, that that dude is, like, a, like, right-wing person, and the party in power in the moment, Sanchez, they're more liberal centrists in Spain, which is important. I mean, my favorite thing is, you know, comments from Spain, because, I mean, Spain gets messy, and they get messy in the best of ways. Mm. And the transport minister in this cabinet, Oscar Puente, literally said that Rajoy is a post-Franco idiot. And that is my favorite comment about this. Like, the
1: United Commons
0: going, Spain gets messy, going back and forth. I wish they did in their parliament what they do on the pitch, because it's far less messy. So all of this to say, these comments are in line with what we've seen at the World Cup. There's huge anti-blackness, xenophobia, and it's specifically directed at black players. And of which, it's ironic, because the star of Spain, the 19-year-old incredible Lamine Yamal, is not white and playing for Spain. So, like, does that apply to your own team, broski? What are we doing here?
1: I mean, let's get into this, because France is obviously the favorite to win the World Cup at this moment, have been the favorite sort of going in. They have looked unstoppable. This is not the first time they've been attacked like this. After knocking Paraguay out of the World Cup, there was a senator from Paraguay who went on this racist tirade on X against the French captain, Kylian Mbappe. She called him, quote, colonized Cameroonian trying so hard to pretend to be French. How did Mbappe respond to that?
0: So what I love about this is, you know, Kylian Mbappe replied publicly and said that she was disgusting, for which she doubled down and said he owed her an apology. Like, she's out there wiling. Like, I really don't understand what her point is, because she's got zero fact, zero tact. Like, and you don't go after. Maybe it's the situation like we see a lot of, like, you know, sort of how old journalists trying to make themselves relevant in the industry by writing some, like, dodgy hit piece. It's very similar to that. She's not relevant, and she's trying to make herself relevant by being racist. He did respond by talking about her. He said that Paraguay had an incredible run, and now what's going to be remembered is your comments about me. Hmm. And I think he was incredibly astute. He's very well-spoken. And what I love about this specifically, although I support French diasporic football in France, the system of France is so problematic. And what Kylian Mbappe does is he forces the FFF, which is the
1: Federation. French Football Federation.
0: Exactly. In France, to back him up by making a statement that they support him, where historically they kind of racist in their own policies. So I love this for everybody.
1: I think it's very difficult for the French Football Federation to sort of look at the players who are the stars of their team. I mean, we're talking about Kylian Mbappe, we're talking about Ousmane Dembele, and have to reckon with the fact that, like, the French identity publicly is kind of, at least at the moment, like, their hopes are pinned on those players, and they have to sort of figure out how to support those players.
0: Well, I mean, one of the most celebrated French players of all time, Zinedine Zidane.
1: That's the jersey you're wearing right now. Yes.
0: That's the jersey I'm wearing, who was rumored to take over from Didier Deschamps, who was the current manager of the team. He's Algerian Berber.
1: Yeah.
0: And his son, Luca, plays for Algeria. So, like, you are so connected. What I love about the French is they have this beautiful ability to put on blinders and pretend they're all white. Like, the days of Olivier Giroud are over, my friends. Like, let's get with Dembélé. You know what I'm saying?
1: It's quite a special thing to hear you say the days of Giroud are over. I want to come back to that in just a moment. But Shireen, France has gotten a lot of media attention and support because of these stories, I should say. But on the other hand, Iran's captain, who is Mehdi Taremi, had strong criticism for FIFA president Gianni Infantino, and there wasn't as much of a public outcry. Here's what Taremi said.
2: It's a disaster, World Cup. Disaster. I mean, FIFA. They have to solve every problem here, but unfortunately, they couldn't solve since the beginning. Mr. Infantino came to our changing room first game and he said, it's just the beginning, but it's group stage finished tomorrow. And we don't have our logistic people here.

0: They don't have a visa.
1: So that's the captain of Iran sort of pointing out the fact that, like, they don't have the logistics people there for the team, and the group stage was just about to be over. He called the World Cup a disaster. How would you say Iran was treated at this World Cup?
2: Absolutely a disaster. Like, Teddy May was right. I think he was very generous in what he said. It was a situation where Iran support staff, like their medical staff, wasn't even allowed or given visas to travel with them. So think about a professional sports team needing athletic therapy afterwards, needing to like recover essentially. And worse than that, they weren't even allowed to stay over where they played. They had to fly back to Tijuana, Mexico. And there's something to be said about, as you said at the top of the segment, that there's these stories of, you know, bonding between cultures and communities through football. But and like Tijuana, Mexico were incredible hosts to Iran. And that is very important because it shows how you can be. But at the end of the day, I think they were treated. Every possible obstacle you can think of was put in front of this team.
1: Yeah.
2: Who I will add were voted like top 10 best looking at this tournament for sure. So like that's like a travesty in itself.
1: Yeah.
2: But the reality is that they were treated so poorly and could have done better. Plus you can argue about VAR calls or goals being recalled as we've seen. Like, but one of the things is Persian folks and people from the Iran diaspora are incredibly resilient.
1: Yeah.
2: It's just a moment right now where they needed this joy and they were stripped of it in every conceivable way.
1: Now, I was just saying, like, Shireen, one thing that you and I have always bonded over is that, like, we've really enjoyed watching history sort of play out on the pitch. Like, the idea of, like, colonial history, political history, all of it manifesting itself on the pitch. Like, you just mentioned a moment ago, the idea that, like, one of the greatest stars in the history of France is Algerian, and now his son plays for Algeria. You've had these moments of, like, the brothers, the Boateng brothers, one of them playing for Ghana, the other when playing for Germany. That makes for like really exciting stuff because like what you're seeing is actually these sort of borders that we take for granted are actually quite loose. They're actually like they're quite a bit imagined. And when you see a game like France versus Morocco or France like versus Senegal, what you're seeing is a colonial history play out on the field, or also like when England plays Ghana, when Spain plays Uruguay. How do you see these dynamics manifesting sort of on and off the field? Like what's the thing that's exciting about watching that dimension of the sport?
2: So it's like an added layer of complexity into a realm in the theater that we already know is it needs to be treated with nuance. And I think we're seeing more and more a return to people for their roots, like we see Luka Zidane, as you mentioned, son of Zinedine Zidane, deciding to play for Algeria. You've seen, like, for example, Yassine Bounou, who was born in Canada, was born in Montreal. He's decided he could have played for the Canadian men's team. Like, sorry, Maxime Crépeau, he would have been number one, right? But he chose to play for Morocco. So it's this idea of people really embracing where they want to play. You know, another, you mentioned Ghana, Antoine Semenyo, born and raised in England, decided to play for Ghana.
1: Yeah.
2: So, like, I think for me, there's all these conversations about what does identity mean? And what does it mean to an individual player? What are those roots? What are those connections? Don't get me wrong. There's a machine in which scouts for different countries are going and actually trying to mine players from different places, from the diaspora as well, and saying, come home, you know, connect further with your culture and play football here. And the world, like, we know borders are like man-made anyway. So what does that even mean? Who gets to decide what identity is? And I love that. Like, I love that it's messy. I love that it is, and there's a pun intended there for sure. I do really think that this, there's some of the best stories coming out of this. But the one through line that I do not love is all those players that you mentioned have all received anti-Black racism.
1: Yeah.
2: And that's unfortunately the through line for a lot of this.
1: Yeah, I think like there's something about the World Cup that's sort of, we know that history in general exists. Like we're aware of colonial histories. We're aware of the ways that we think about these borders as like pretty fixed things, but also at the same time, like to a certain degree, eventually they become kind of imagined. The idea of like, you do belong in one place, but also a part of you belongs in somewhere else. It's not until you get to a place like the World Cup where it says, actually, there's a lot of choices that could go into how you shape that identity. What do you think it is about soccer particularly that brings out the emotional dimension of how we view those stories, you think?
2: Because soccer in itself is the world's game. It's a beautiful game, and it is essentially borderless. Soccer, football was never meant to have these kind of restrictions. You can go anywhere in the world. I mean, you can take a ball with you, and you can play with people. It's a form of language. I feel like I'm going to, like, cry at how beautiful it is.

0: I'm also exhausted from watching 12 hours a day. But I think what it does is it's a connector of people, and it reaffirms that message. And whether you're from Colombia, you're from Cameroon, it doesn't matter. You can communicate that way. And there's a reason. It's also accessibility of the sport, like one ball, 22 people get in there. But there's also a way that soccer can be beautifully seasoned with a regional culture. And we see that in the different mannerisms of playing and the technical skill that we see manifest on the pitch. And I love it. I think it's fantastic. And, you know, Cabo Verde, who had them on your bingo card?
1: I had not heard of the country of Cabo Verde until this particular World Cup. And now I'm like, they're obviously on my radar.
0: And Vizinha is someone you follow on Instagram. He has 1.2 million followers, and deservedly so. So there's stories of joy within that that I think we hold to and we can relate to and we love.
1: I was just also say, Vizinha, like the goalkeeper for Cabo Verde was also the goalkeeper in the second league in Portugal. Yeah, I mean, like he's not exactly like playing sort of like high level football. And suddenly he comes out of this World Cup as like clearly the darling of this World Cup. Something about this particular space that sort of brings out the best in people in that way. Also, just in the spirit of the idea of like being recruited to play for your country, one of my favorite stories of this World Cup was that one defender for Cabo Verde was recruited via LinkedIn. He's a banker in Dublin, and he gets this message on LinkedIn saying, "Hey, would you come and play for your country?" And he said he thought it was a spam at first, and then when he realized it was real, he's like, "Yes!" And that he's now a World Cup player. He's a part, you know, he's a part of that the particular history. Shireen, I gotta ask you with a minute and a half left here. France, Spain, Argentina, England left. You're wearing your France jersey, so you're not exactly trying to hide your colors here. But when you look at who's left, what's on your mind? What do you think of this final four?
0: So, I mean, there's a part of me that my heart breaks because we saw so many incredible teams from Africa and, you know, the Asian confederations there, and they're not there anymore. And then my kids are like, "No, Mama, France is like, come on, it's like basically adjacent to an African team," and I'll take that. So, other than rooting for the team with the most black players, which is normally how we function as a household, France has my heart because of the stories of the diaspora. Like, for example, Ousmane Dembélé, Ballon d'Or winner. He's beloved. He's done so well. His wife wears hijab. And I made this point that if she wanted to play football, she wouldn't be allowed to because of said racist policies and by the FFF. So those contradictions are really important to me because it's those stories that break through and touch and get the people. I also love Yamin Lamal's little brother. He's the cutest thing I've ever seen in my life. And like, I love that he's become this unofficial mascot. So like, there's ways you're talking about playing on the pitch. Essentially, I do not want Harry Kane to win everything. Look, I was around when I was in first year university, when Wonderwall dropped, I know that song better than anybody, but please. I do love via Jude Bellingham and Erling Haaland's bromance. Yeah. So if he wins, I won't be mad about it, but allez les bleus. I'm sorry.
1: Shireen Ahmed, hate to tell you, it's coming home, buddy, but I really appreciate you being on the show today. This has been a wonderful,
0: Phil Foden? Where is Phil Foden? He's on LinkedIn is where he is.
1: I really appreciate you being here, friend. It's really good to see you. Thank you so much for your time.
0: Thanks for having me.
1: Good to talk to you. Of course, Shireen Ahmed is a senior contributor with CBC Sports. She also teaches sports journalism at Toronto Metropolitan University. I'm Alamin Abdul Mahmoud, and this is Commotion. And usually when people talk about a movie that you just have to see in theaters, it's about appreciating the special effects in front of you, maybe the big action sequences. But there's a film out now that's trying to make the same case, and it's not some big splashy action blockbuster.
2: I had a celebrity free pass thing with my fiance, but he took it literally. So now I need to have sex with John Hamm to even out the score and save my relationship.
3: You did the do, now you gotta do the do.
2: Yes.
4: Dale needs to do the nasty with Mr. John Hamm ASAP.
2: I am so, so sorry that we got you fired.
1: That is from the trailer for Gail Daughtry and the Celebrity Sex Pass. It stars Zoe Dutch and many others, including, yes, John Hamm, as you may have heard there in the trailer. Fran Hoffner had a great time watching this in a movie theater. Fran, how are you, Fran? How's it going?
5: It's going good. It's coming home.
1: Buddy, it's coming home. But that's a whole other conversation.
5: That's another thing.
1: We're going to talk about that some other time. Listen, for comedies, the plot is usually beside the point. What's the plot of this movie?
5: The plot of Gail Daughtry and the Celebrity Sex Pass is kind of taking the idea of a hall pass in a relationship very, very

0: But also, what I like about this is, like, as I watch your face as you tell me about this movie, like, you're delighted. Like, you're already kind of smiling. Tell me, what were some of your favorite scenes in this movie?
1: I mean, I'm a David Wayne fan from back in the day. I loved watching The State. So I was just so happy to see cameos from a bunch of those guys from that show that I love. Love seeing Joe Latrullio, love seeing Tom Lennon, love seeing Carrie Kenney.
0: Yeah.
1: But I also just love anything that makes fun of Hollywood and Los Angeles, because I don't live there and I have no desire to live there. And I think the more we laugh at how silly it is out there, the more I can feel peace with my decision to not live there.
0: Classic New York behavior happening. That's the thing that's happening in front of me right now, which is great. That's great. David Wayne, also, we should mention, also directed Wet Hot American Summer. That is a movie that turns 25 this year. How would you describe a David Wayne comedy?
1: He's really silly. I think his comedies take a lot of different forms. Like, Wet Hot and Gale Daughtry feel like really classic spoofs and parodies a la Pink Panther. But then he has movies like Role Models that feel kind of classic comedy in a lot of way, where you don't have to be aware that it's riffing on anything. But I think what feels unique and special about his work after all this time is that he is just always putting the laugh above everything else.
0: I think that's a really beautiful description of it. But, like, does that always work for you? Like, do you kind of go, David Wayne always kind of, like, lands it? Or do you kind of feel like it's a bit of a...
1: No, I think it's quite hit and miss. And yeah. I don't love all of his movies, but I love the rate at which jokes are coming at me, which is such that if one or even three or five are not landing, eventually one will. And I admire just the rate at which he's able to generate just a constant stream of jokes within these structures.
0: Yeah, I think, like, the thing you're talking about with the idea of just, like, shoveling jokes out the door and go, like, these are not all going to hit, and that's fine. That's, like, literally they don't make them like that anymore. Like that's, like, a thing that I genuinely miss about particularly, like, 90s and 2000s sort of, like, approach to comedy. I want to play you just, like, this little clip here. Here's director David Wayne on cue earlier today talking with guest host Jill Deacon about missing seeing comedies on the big screen.
2: I remember growing up loving comedies that just made me laugh, like, until my stomach hurt, whether it was, you know, Mel Brooks comedies or Airplane kind of movies or Pink Panther, you know. And I just feel like those movies are much rarer now in theaters, you know, and the experience of going with friends in a theater and laughing at a big, fun comedy that isn't also something else, is something that I feel like we should do everything we can to return and preserve.
0: The idea of seeing a comedy that isn't also something else, I really love that phrase, because I feel like a lot of comedies are, like, trying to do so much. But Fran, I think, like, you get the thing that David Wayne is talking about there, right? Because, like, that's also what you wrote about Gale Daughtry at Sundance. Why do you feel like this is a movie that you, like, people should go watch in a movie theater?
1: I think it's really cathartic to laugh with people. It's kind of like horror. And we have so many horror movies where you can feel scared with other people, but we have so few comedies where you could laugh with other people. And I also think with David Wayne's work in particular, it sort of feels like we're all getting exposed to, like, inside jokes. And I love the rate at which you can feel an audience start to get in on a bit or realize that something is happening in the background, and that kind of ripple that takes effect across the theater. It's really magical, and you just don't get that at home.
0: Yeah, it's a thing. It's just a thing that I've been missing from my life. Like, I feel like it's been some time since we've had the opportunities to do that, because we haven't had a lot of movies that try to do that. Having said that, despite how strongly you felt like that's a thing that you wanted for this movie, did you think that would happen? Like, did you think you would get a theatrical release?
1: I honestly didn't think there was a chance. I was really pleasantly and happily surprised. And some of that comes from the feeling that it was a weaker year at Sundance and maybe there was going to be less buying because everyone was a little nervous. And I also think David Wayne has proven a sort of good relationship with Netflix. He did his two Wet Hot TV shows with Netflix. It's very possible often at these festivals that filmmakers will just return to distributors that they've worked with before out of comfort. And that's not the worst thing in the world, but I was so happy and relieved to hear that this was getting a theatrical release, and in summer, no less, like when people want to be in air conditioning and having a good time.
0: So you got Zoe Dutch in this movie, but also you've got a lot

0: of celebrities sort of playing an exaggerated version of themselves. You got John Hamm, you got Jennifer Aniston, you got Weird Al. How well does that work in this movie?
1: I think it works great. I think my MVP of stars playing themselves is John Slattery, who is just like absolutely hilarious.
0: Nice.
1: And I think we've established at this point how funny John Hamm is, but John Slattery is a really underrated comedic talent still.
0: Yeah. Yeah, I feel like the idea of, like, I think of John Hamm for the longest time. I was like, oh, John Hamm is not funny at all. And then in the last few years, he's been like, actually, let me flex some of those comedy chops. So I want more John Slattery as a sort of comedic figure. I should also say, like, David Wayne in that Q interview talked about how he knew John Hamm before John Hamm was famous. He was dating someone that David Wayne knew. They worked together on a bunch of different projects. So there's obviously a long time kind of friendship and trust there. How much do you think that makes a difference in terms of the trust to bring out a maybe sillier version of John Hamm?
1: I think it's really helpful. And I think where I've always enjoyed Wayne's ensemble work in general is it feels like they're just bringing in people who are fun to hang out with and who want to have a good time. I think the Wet Hot TV shows felt like this, that there was a kind of like envy of being a star who's not in them. So you do want to be in them and be silly. And I love how it just feels like play to watch.
0: Yeah. I think if you sort of look at the scope of the entirety of David Wayne's career, like when you think about that, what is David Wayne's comedy legacy, do you think?
1: I think his comedy legacy has always just been really fun forward. And I was thinking about the thing in that clip where like comedies that aren't something else. Like, I don't even think you need to have seen Wizard of Oz to understand this movie. I mean, you should see Wizard of Oz because it's an awesome movie. Yeah. But I was reading an interview that he did with my colleague Nick Newman about a joke in the movie that's just a sentence that doesn't make sense. There's no real punchline. It's just a crazy thing someone says. And he was like, if it makes us laugh, it's going in the movie. Like, we're not overthinking it.
0: Yeah.
1: Sometimes a joke can just be a stupid thing that someone says.
0: I think that's a really delightful way to look at comedy in general. Also, a delightful place to leave this conversation. Fran, I really appreciate your time. Thank you so much, friend.
1: Thank you.
0: Yes, of course. So good to see you. Fran Hoffner is a senior news writer with Vulture based in New York. Gail Daughtry and the Celebrity Sex Pass is in theaters now.

That is a bit of Denise Belfon with Work It. You can also hear that song sampled on Drake's Maid of Honor album. Denise will be in Toronto for Carnival Weekend in Toronto as part of SOS Fest. My name is Alameen Abdul Mahmood. This show is called Commotion. We'll be back tomorrow. We'll see you then.

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1: Hi, I'm Jill Deacon, sitting in for Tom Power. When British conductor Alexander Shelley first took over as music director of the National Arts Centre, he faced a lot of expectations. 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
3: Back in 1989, David Suzuki fronted a galvanizing series called It's a Matter of Survival. He and fellow scientists argued that the time to act is now. The first episode of our Suzuki retrospective coming up on Ideas.
4: From CBC News, The World This Hour, I'm Stephanie Skanderas. A dangerous heat wave is sweeping across much of central Canada. Temperatures and humidity are combining to push conditions into the mid-40s in some places. Warnings and advisories are in effect across parts of the Northwest Territory, Saskatchewan, Manitoba, Ontario, and Quebec. In parts of Quebec, heat and humidity combine to produce severe thunderstorms, and an orange watch for a tornado has been issued for a large area between Montreal and Quebec City. Officials are urging people to stay hydrated, to avoid strenuous outdoor activity, and to check on anyone who might be vulnerable to the heat. The chief of the Toronto Police is calling for law reform. Myron Demke wants first-degree murder charges to apply to those who commit deadly shootings in public spaces. It comes after two people died and five others were injured during a shooting at a street festival Saturday evening.
5: Quite literally across the city, people have been shaken and their sense of safety has been shaken. That needs to be given perspective in the court system. It needs to be treated with the utmost power of the law.
4: No arrests have been made so far. Demke says the police force is constantly evaluating how it can better protect the community. He spoke as the city prepares to host the Toronto Caribbean Carnival, one of the biggest street festivals in North America. The U.S. president is standing down on his threat to charge for passage through the Strait of Hormuz. Donald Trump announced a 20% toll yesterday, but the U.S. has resumed its blockade of Iranian ports. Nick Harper has more.
6: The Gulf states are going to invest a tremendous amount of money into the United States. I think it's actually much better.
7: The U.S. president laying out his new plan. Instead of charging a toll, Donald Trump claimed the leaders of Gulf nations had phoned him to pledge billions and billions of dollars of investments. The president teased more announcements in the coming days.
6: We have tremendous oil partnerships all of a sudden being formed over the last short period of time, and I guess you're going to be announcing them this week or next week, but massive.
7: But the U.S. blockade again sees the American Navy preventing Iran-flagged as well as Iran-linked vessels from entering and exiting Iranian ports. It follows three consecutive nights of U.S. strikes on Iran and escalating threats, raising fears diplomacy is dead, military action is once again the way forward. Nick Harper for CBC News, Washington.
4: A former Manitoba MP and mayor is speaking out after RCMP seized hundreds of firearms from his home. 78-year-old Inky Mark is charged with a dozen weapons-related offenses. Karen Pauls has more.
8: We know he's a firearm collector, but that's really all we know at this time.
9: RCMP Corporal Barry Kirby says police seized 439 firearms from Inky Mark's Dauphin home, including an antique cannon, ammunition, and more than $300,000. In an interview Tuesday, Mark told CBC News he's been collecting since the early 1970s.
10: All the stuff I have, a lot of it is illegal because policies, laws change all these years.
9: Mark says the cash was from the sale of his cottage and some properties in town.
10: They want to try to connect the money with the trafficking. I didn't traffic bugger all.
9: Mark says he didn't sell